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The welcome sign on the guest star's door of your All-Star Western Theater today is directed to the screen's great Western cowboy favorite and featured player, Donald Barry. 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
1: Well, boys, afraid there's very little time left. Miss Molly is mighty low.
2: I can't understand it, Doc. You say there's no particular ailment or disease you can point to.
3: And 50's too young for a person to die of old age.
2: If it's all right with you, Doc, I think we ought to send for Doc McGregor over at the state capitol. He's a mighty famous specialist.
1: Man or medicine can do nothing for Miss Molly, boys. And there's no specialist for her trouble.
3: Well, what do you mean?
1: For 30 years now, Miss Molly's heart has been gradually given away. Now the end is near.
2: Well, first I ever knew she had heart trouble.
1: It isn't the kind of heart trouble you're thinking of. Boys, this is a broken heart. Now sit down, all of you, while we're waiting. I want to tell you the story of a brave woman. I think maybe she'd like for you boys to know all about it now.
3: From the way Miss Molly managed this ranch, I'd never guessed it to be anything like that.
1: That's why I called her a brave woman.
2: She was one of the finest persons I ever worked for.
1: There's none finer, boys. And very few people here in Red River Valley County knew of the heartache she suffered.
3: Well, what's it all about, Doc?
1: An Irish cowboy by the name of Sullivan. Don Sullivan. I was a young man just out of medical school at the time. Miss Molly's father died and left her in charge of the ranch. She was only 20, but she knew ranching from A to Z. Had a mighty good business head on her shoulders for a young girl. She'd never gone in for boys or good times, even though she was about the prettiest thing in these parts. That is, she never did until one day a young cowpoke rode in looking for a job.
4: Howdy, stranger. What can I do for you?
3: Well, I could use a job right handy, like.
4: And we could do with an extra hand right now.
3: When do I go to work?
4: Just as soon as the boss puts the okay on you. I don't hire anybody without her stamp of approval.
3: Did you say her?
4: That's right. Miss Molly Rivers. She owns this spread and runs it. And does a darn good job of it, too.
3: Well, sorry I took up your time. I'll be seeing you.
4: What's the idea? I thought you wanted a job.
3: Not bad enough to take orders from a woman.
4: Sure wish you'd change your mind. We

0: Need a hand mighty bad right now, and besides, you'd like Miss Molly.
1: Sorry, but when I get caught working a spread for a woman, it'll be a cold day in August.
2: And what's wrong with working for a woman?
1: Oh, howdy, ma'am. Excuse me, but I just never did like female women for bosses.
2: That's too bad. And just why do you dislike them?
1: Well, I always figured that they never had any business doing a man's job. Of course, now, if you were the boss, that'd be different.
2: Then I suppose things are different.
1: You don't mean...
0: This is Miss Molly. She's the boss.
1: Well, what do you know about that? You're not much more than a kid.
2: Never mind that. Do you or don't you want the job?
1: Well, I might hang around for a couple of weeks. You see, I don't stay in one place very long.
2: That may be a good break for us. Doug, show him to his bunk.
0: All right, Miss Molly.
2: And by the way, Mr. Sullivan.
1: Yes, miss?
2: Tomorrow is August 1st. Just in case you get cold, I'll find you a winter coat to wear. Doug, how's that new hand doing?
0: Miss Molly, in the 2 days that he's been here, he's done a week's work for two men. I never saw anything like him.
2: Good. Perhaps we'll make a regular hand of him.
0: Not Sullivan. He's bent on hitting the trail just as soon as he gets 2 weeks' pay in his jeans.
2: I'll have a talk with him after supper. If he's the kind of worker you say he is, then we should try to keep him.
0: Well, I'm afraid you won't have much luck, judging from the kind of talk he's been handing out.
2: Doesn't he like it here?
0: Oh, he seems to like it fine. Just says he's not happy unless he's on the move. Funniest fella I ever saw.
2: Just the same, you send him in to see me tonight.
0: All right, Miss Molly.
1: Did you send for me, Miss Molly?
2: Yes, I did, Mr. Sullivan. I hear you're anxious to leave us.
1: Oh, it's not that. It's just that I don't like to pin myself down one place.
2: Especially where a female woman is boss.
1: Oh, I've changed my mind about that. I think you're all right.
2: I'm glad of that. Why do you want to leave?
1: That's what I'd like to know.
2: I don't understand you.
1: Well, I'll try to explain it. Here I am with a good job, at good pay, a nice, clean, homey bunk, a big ranch, nice people, and a boss that's as pretty as a spotted pup under a red wagon.
2: I take it you mean that as a compliment, Mr. Sullivan. So we'll let it go at that. But you still haven't told me why you want to leave.
1: Have you ever heard of the wanderlust?
2: Yes, I've heard of it. It's a sort of a wandering fever.
1: Well, I got it. Bad. Had it all my life. I guess I always will.
2: I'd call it the lack of willpower.
1: Well, you can call it whatever you want to, but I got it.
2: If you do change your mind, you'll let me know.
1: I won't change it. Well, good night.
2: Good night, Mr. Sullivan.
1: And by the way, Miss Molly, I forgot to tell you.
2: Yes?
1: That red wagon I was talking about has blue wheels and pretty yellow hubs.
3: What you drinking, stranger?
1: Never touch it. Just looking around.
3: Say, you're that new hand that's working for Miss Molly Rivers' outfit, ain't you?
1: That's right.
3: Mighty good layout she's got.
1: Yeah, it's all right.
3: You know, the man what marries her is going to make a mighty big haul.
1: Meaning what?
3: I mean that if I was a young fellow like you, I'd make a play for her and set myself up for life.
1: You talk too much, mister.
4: What's the idea there, young fella?
1: I didn't like your bartender's conversation, so I shoved my fist down his gullet.
4: Well, people don't come in here shoving my help around and getting away with it. Who are you and what do you do?
1: My name's Sullivan and I work for the River Spread. What's it to you?
4: Plenty. Now get out of here and tell that woman she can keep her cowhands out of my saloon.
1: You can refer to her as a lady, not a woman.
4: I'll refer to her as I please. I said tell that woman...
5: Hey, all right, big it up. What's going on here?
1: Now, don't you go horning in, too.
4: All right, stranger, you're a little too hot-headed. Lock him up, Sheriff.
1: Sheriff?
5: That's right. Come along, son. I'm going to put you up for the night.
1: Doug said you wanted to see me, Miss Molly.
2: That's right. I hear you spent the night in jail.
1: Yeah. Didn't sleep very well, though.
2: Mr. Sullivan, there's always been a strict rule on this ranch. We don't employ men that become involved in barroom brawls.
1: So?
2: I'll have to pay you your envelope when we're ready and you'll come in tonight.
1: Not just a minute.
2: You're so anxious to leave here, I also thought it best to see you that you got an early start.
1: Gee, you're being nice to me.
2: What were you fighting about?
1: Oh, something very important.
2: It must have been. Well, Doug is waiting for you. I'll expect you tonight.
1: Make my pay in dollar bills. It looks like I got more.

0: Well, Miss Molly, I thought I was supposed to come see you.
1: Under the circumstances, I thought it best that I call on you instead.
0: If you have my pay, I'll finish packing my roll and get going.
1: I don't have your pay, Don.
0: No? I don't get this. Especially your calling me Don.
1: If you'll take a walk with me, I'd like to have a talk with you.
0: Sure. Well, who's supposed to say something first?
1: I suppose I should.
0: No, let me. It's a pretty night. There's a full moon, and I'm fired. Now you say something.
1: Don, I'm sorry about what I said this morning.
0: You mean you're going to hire me back?
1: The boys told me why you were fighting last night.
0: Oh, well, what's the difference? Another week and I'm gone from here like a scared rabbit.
1: I wish you wouldn't go.
0: You can get plenty of hands to take my place.
1: I know it, but I still don't want you to go.
0: Couldn't be because you kind of like me.
1: I've tried hard not to, but I like you very much.
0: Now I know I'm leaving here.
1: What do you mean?
0: A week ago when I first went to work here, I kind of sized you up just like you or any other girl I've known. Then I saw that, well, I...
1: Well, what?
0: Look, honey, this ain't for me as much as I think of you. I'm leaving the Red River Valley and I'm leaving tonight.
1: Please don't. I want you to stay.
0: You don't know what you're asking.
1: I'll take the chance.
0: Oh, I might as well tell you now. I've had nothing on my mind the last two or three days but you. And if you're beginning to feel the same way, then that makes it worse than ever.
1: Oh, Don, I do feel the same way.
0: That settles it.
1: Because of that wandering fever you have.
0: Exactly. I'm not the kind of guy to stay put. And for you, that makes me no good.
1: I was thinking the same as you when I told you this morning that you'd have to leave. I was trying to defeat myself. But it's no use.
0: It won't work, Molly, ever. My horse is saddled and my mind is made up. And believe me, I'm doing this for you.
1: I believe you mean that.
0: Yeah, and I mean this, too.

0: Well, boys, that was the beginning. Miss Molly had fallen in love with his carefree cowpoke Sullivan, and as the days passed into weeks and months, she knew that it was a deep love. Although she kept her feelings from the other hands about the ranch, she dreamed of the day he'd return. I reckon he was pretty much on the level with her, too. He seemed to figure that he was just no good for her, and I reckon he was right about it. But then one evening, about a year later, just as dark come on, Miss Molly was on the front porch arranging the flower pots when her foreman walked up from the bunk.
1: Taking a walk in the night air?
2: Not exactly. I thought you might like to know who just rode in.
1: Don't tell me Mr. Coulter is wanting to bargain for more pasture land.
2: No, he's given up. Do you remember that young fellow I hired a year ago named Sullivan?
1: No. I mean, I...
2: Well, I didn't know it was that big a surprise.
1: Oh, it isn't that. I just thought of something I left on the stove to cook.
2: I'll have him stop in and say hello. He's leaving out in the morning, just wanted to bunk up for the night.
1: Yes. Yes, have him come over. I must attend to that stove.

0: Hello, Molly.
1: Don, it's good to see you. Come in.
0: I was heading down to the Carter country and wasn't far over here, so I thought, well, I just thought I'd drop by and see you.
1: I'm glad you did.
0: I'm riding out first thing in the morning. And, well, Molly, I had to see you.
1: Oh, my darling. Why didn't you say so when I opened that door? I've missed you so much.
0: I know I shouldn't have done this.
1: But I'm so glad you did. So glad.
0: I wish I hadn't.
1: Are you going to talk like that again?
0: There's no other way, honey.
1: But I love you, and you love me.
0: But it won't work, Molly. Right now, I have less than 2 weeks' pay in my pocket.
1: That doesn't matter, Don. For a year now, I've thought of you every day and night, and I just can't...
0: Look, Molly, it doesn't make sense. Here you are, one of the biggest ranch owners in the Red River Valley, and I'm a busted saddle tramp. It won't work.
1: But you can't. I won't let you go.
0: I'm sorry, honey, but I'm leaving right now. If I had any sense, I wouldn't have come here in the first place.
1: Knowing how we both feel, how can you talk that way?
0: Well, even a saddle tramp like me has a little pride.
1: Oh, don't say that. Please promise you'll wait until morning. We'll talk about it then.
0: But, Molly...
1: Promise.
0: All right. I promise. Do the boys know about us?
1: No. That is, unless Doug knows. I think he's wondered about it for a long time.
0: Well, I'll go down to the bunkhouse and see the boys. Then I'll come back.
1: I'll have the horses saddled. Let's ride up Eagle Mountain.
0: All right, but I'm telling you...
1: Don't Molly. Say another word. You run, see the boys, and then hurry right back. I'll be ready.
2: Well, Don, where have you been for the past year?
3: Oh, just roaming around. Spent some time down the west end of Texas.
2: Uh-huh. How come you decided to drop in to spend the night?
3: Oh, I kind of like your place here. Thought about it quite a bit since I left.
4: About the ranch or of the boss?
3: What are you getting at, Buck?
4: Doug says that Miss Molly darn near turned a handspring when he told her you'd showed up.
3: So what?
4: Well, we ain't so sure we want you for a boss.
3: Why, you steer wrangling...
2: Hold it, Sullivan. Take it easy.
3: I don't like that kind of talk. Is that clear?
2: Buck didn't mean nothing. Boys, all of you take a walk. I want to have a talk with Sullivan.
0: All right, Doug, what's on your mind?
2: Look, Don, why don't you just ride on and don't come back?
0: What's that to you?
2: I've kept it to myself, but I've known for a long time how Molly feels about you, and it's no good for her.
0: Yeah, I know it, Doug. I've even told her so. But why is it of such special interest to you?
2: None, I reckon, except that I didn't think you were the kind of a man that would want to step into a soft setup like this ranch without having a little something to offer yourself.
0: That's exactly why I'm leaving.
2: I admire you for that. When are you going?
0: Right now.
2: Good luck to you, Don.
0: After I'm gone a while, go up to the house and tell her I won't be able to make that ride with her.
2: All right. You need any money?
0: No, thanks. But, Doug...
2: Yeah.
0: Maybe you could drop me a line sometime and let me know how she is.
2: Sure, Don. Where'll I send it?
0: Well, I hadn't thought about that. I reckon you can just send my mail to the end of the trail.

0: Was that the last time she's ever heard from, Doc?
1: No. If it had have been, I reckon everything would be different now. 5 years passed, and Miss Molly more or less reconciled herself. But she knew in her heart that she'd always loved Don Sullivan. Her foreman, Doug, was mighty patient and attentive to her. And she finally gave in to his pleas and promised to marry him. Then, kind of storybook-like, about a week before the wedding was to take place, he came riding in again.
2: Oh, boy.
3: What can I do for you, stranger?
2: Is Doug Williams still foreman of this layout?
3: He sure is. You'll find him down at the... Oh, here he comes now.
4: Get down, come in, friend. I'm Sullivan.
2: How are you, Doug?
4: Pete, you go help the boys with stock.
3: All right, boss.
4: Well, Sullivan, you came back.
2: Yeah, I thought I'd drop in. I was headed down today.
4: That's what happened last time. You can't let well enough alone, can you?
2: Well, I didn't think it'd hurt just to... How is she, Doug?
4: Until right now, she's fine. We're to be married next week.
2: Oh. I didn't know it was that way. Guess I'll be heading on.
5: Doug, I've been looking everywhere for you. I want you to...
2: Hello, Molly.
5: Don. What are you...
4: Molly, I'll go help the boys. I'll see you later.
2: I'm sorry, Molly. I didn't know.
5: Why did you come back?
2: I don't know why, except that...
5: Except what?
2: Nothing, I guess. I hear you and Doug are going
5: to
2: be married.
5: Yes, we're to be married next week.
2: I hope you'll be both very, very happy. He's a fine man, Molly.
5: Oh, Don. Why have you done this to me? You know I couldn't love anyone but you ever. I was trying to forget.
2: I tried to, but now it's going to be different.
5: You mean you'll stay?
2: I couldn't be that low down to a right guy like Doug.
5: Oh, he'll understand, Don. He knows that in my heart there's always you. I've told him so. Don't leave.
2: It's not what I want to do, Molly. It's what I've got to do.
5: Don, you can't. I need you.
2: I'm sorry, Molly. This is the only way. Goodbye, and good luck to you.
5: Oh, Don. Oh, Don. Don, don't.

0: Well, boys, he rode away and never returned. And that was the last Miss Molly ever saw of Don Sullivan.
1: Did she marry Doug?
0: No, he understood how she felt. Doug left the ranch sometime later and was never heard from.
2: And nobody ever heard of Sullivan again.
0: Yeah, word came to me that he was killed in a gunfight down in New Mexico some years later. But Molly was never told about it. She's carried on all these years and done a mighty good job at keeping her broken heart concealed from those about her.
3: Mom.
0: She's calling me, boys. Wait a minute.
4: Tom.
0: Yes, Molly.
4: I found him.
0: You found him?
4: He's been waiting for me. A long time.
0: You're happy now, aren't you, Molly?
4: Yes. This is the happiness I've waited for all these years.

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Heard with our star in today's drama was Helen Gerald as Molly, Joe Forte as Dr. Bridges, and Foy Willing as Doug. Donald Barry will return to our microphone in a few moments.

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2: Thank you, Foy. And I want you and all the folks to know that I always enjoy doing these stories you fellas prepare for me. I hope you'll invite me back again real soon.
1: And that's something our listeners will enjoy in the very near future. A return visit from Donald Barry.
2: Thank you. So long to you boys and to all you nice people.
0: Here they are, folks, men of the West from out of the West with the real song of the West. The riders of the Purple Sage singing Trail Herdin' Cowboy.

From Hollywood, you've heard your All-Star Western Theater, a V.M. Bear production starring America's great Western singers, Coy Willing and the Riders of the Purple Sage. Our guest star has been that great favorite of the Western screen and featured player, Donald Barry. My name is Cottonseed Clark. Next week, another great star of the West and a story of the West.

0: It's Hopalong Cassidy. With action and suspense, out of the Old West comes the most famous hero of them all, Hopalong Cassidy, starring William Boyd. The Ring of the Silver Spurs heralds the most amazing man ever to ride the prairies of the early West, Hopalong Cassidy. This famous hero thrills his 60 million fans with action and dangerous adventure. In the role of Hopalong Cassidy is the popular star of the motion picture series, William Boyd. And now, another exciting story of the early West.
1: Gunsmoke rides the stagecoach trail.

0: In these early days of the West, the common way to travel is by stagecoach. It's generally a long, hot trip with no excitement, unless a hold-up man decides to stop the stage and liven things up by robbing the strong box and the passengers. Well, in our story today, driver Corrigan of the Ridge City-bound stage has just looked down the barrel of a six-gun as the stage was relieved of the mine payroll. When the gunman departed, Corrigan whipped up his horses and raced the remaining 2 miles into Ridge City.
1: Oh, you critters. Well, get the sheriff quick. The stage has been held up.
2: Oh, where?
1: About a mile back. Took the whole darn payroll.
2: How many of them?
1: Just one of them.
2: You mean he took the mine payroll?
1: Every red cent of it, the varmint.
3: What's this, Corrigan? What's happened?
1: Held up. Got held up. Hombre with a handkerchief over his face and a black hat.
3: Horse?
1: Didn't see none. Only thing I noticed was that gun barrel. Looked like a stovepipe to me.
3: Got an idea how he looked?
1: Well, he's about your size, Bert. Black hat, and I noticed when he turned sideways, had red hair hanging out from under his hat.
3: Redhead, eh?
1: Yeah.
3: Hear that, fellas?
2: Hear that nest of Richard.
4: Out near the bar corner.
3: I'm thinking the same thing.
2: Yeah, well, let's go get him, huh?
4: Yeah, before he mooses with the payroll.
3: Yeah, he's got a lot of explaining to do.
2: Yeah, how about the sheriff?
3: We don't need the sheriff. It's our money, ain't it? Well, that's right.
1: Seems like you're all set and pinning on the nester.
3: What do you mean by that, Corrigan?
1: Well, lots of fellas his size and your size.
2: We're wasting time, boy.
4: Yeah, come on.
3: You're right. He'll be heading for the open spaces if we blab around here.
1: Well, we got the law here, Bert. Government will send a man.
3: I ain't asking the law to collect my pay. I can do it myself. Come on, boys. We'll clean out this nester spread once and for all.
2: Come on. All right.

0: Now back to Hopalong Cassidy and our story, Gunsmoke Rides the Stagecoach Trail. The stagecoach running into Ridge City has been held up by a lone gunman, and the payroll for the mines, about $20,000, was taken. When the driver reported the holdup, the miners decided from the description that the gunman is a red-headed nester by the name of Pritchard. Tempers flare, and the miners, led by Bert Neal, ride to the nester's ranch house. Hopalong Cassidy, unaware of what's happening at the neighboring ranch, is on the porch of the Bar 20 talking with a gentleman.
1: So I told Judge Dawes I'd convey his greetings to you, Mr. Cassidy. That I have done. And I would appreciate your being my guest for dinner soon at my hotel.
2: Hotel? But Mr. Butterfield, no friend of Judge Dawes, stays at a hotel when they're this close to the Bar 20.
1: The judge told me you would say exactly that, Mr. Cassidy. But I'm used to being alone.
2: You can be to yourself here, sir. And you'd like it a lot better than the Ridge Hotel. Nobody to bother you, lots of sun.
1: I'm afraid you make it impossible for me to do other than accept your hospitality, Mr. Cassidy.
2: That's good. California will be back from town any minute now.
1: Professional man leads a stilted life. Very stilted, sir.
2: We don't ask a man his business around here, Mr. Butterfield, but I take it you're a lawyer.
1: For 15 years, I had my own office, buried my nose in law books, working day and night to build a future, only to have it crushed about my ears.
2: Mining?
1: No, it was a young woman I'd hoped would be Mrs. Butterfield. But come, let's not be morbid. That's the past. I'm living now for the future, Mr. Cassidy.
2: That's the way to look at it. A month or so here in the sun, good food and friends, and you'll be a new man, Mr. Butterfield.
1: If you're sure that I won't be...
2: Let's not say another word.
1: I've left my bag at the hotel.
2: California can get it for you later this evening.
1: You're very kind.
2: Here comes California now.
1: My, what a remarkable horseman.
2: Something's wrong, or he wouldn't be riding that way.
3: Hoppy, the stage has been held up.
2: Well, don't lose your breath.
3: The fella with red hair took the whole darn payroll, every cent of it.
2: Oh, back up just a minute. Where's your manners, California? We have company.
3: You know, they're saying Red Pritchard, the nester, is the varmint.
2: California. And,
3: excuse me, Hoppy. Darn it.
2: Meet Mr. Butterfield, friend of Judge Dawes up in Crescent.
3: Howdy. Bert Neal's heading a bunch of miners and rannies out to Pritchard's place.
2: What for?
3: Smoke him out. Looks like trouble.
4: Where's your law?
3: He's out of town.
4: Mob rule is bad rule, Mr. Cassidy.
2: I know Red Pritchard. He's a nester, but not a bandit. You make yourself at home, Mr. Butterfield. This goes too far. It may be plain murder.

0: I hope we're not too late.
1: Well, maybe not. Maybe Red's holding them off.
0: Come on, we got to stop this.
2: Smoke him out with his six-gunner. My name ain't Bert Neal.
3: Sure would be bad if he weren't the hombre.
2: Then why don't he come out and say so?
3: Looks like he's waiting for our next move.
0: What's going on here, Bert?
2: The boys want to burn Pritchard out.
3: I knew this Nestor was no good.
1: No man's got a right to do his own lawmaking.
4: He took the whole payroll from the stage, my money and everybody else's. We got a right to get it back.
0: Were you on the stage?
4: Well, no.
0: Did you see the holdup?
4: Now, look, Cassidy.
0: But you're sure Red Pritchard's the bandit?
4: The boys think so. He's got red hair, headed this way.
0: Better call him off, Bert.
4: So, you're siding with the Nestor?
0: I'm saving you a lot of trouble.
4: Mighty nice of you. But you or nobody else is going to back this Nestor.
5: Hey, but
0: that's where you're wrong, Bert.
4: If he's so all-fired innocent, why don't he come out?
0: And run into a bullet?
4: Put up them six guns and he'll come out.
0: I'll give my word he will, Bert.
4: Well, all right, Cassidy. We'll try it your way. And if it don't pan out, we're doing it our own way.
5: Hey, what's your life we're going to do?
0: Men, just a minute.
5: Yeah, well, all right.
0: I'm going in and bring Red Pritchard out. I don't want any gunplay.
3: Bring him to us.
6: Yeah, come on, get him out. Yeah.
4: And, Bert, if any harm comes to Hoppy, I'm up putting daylight through you.
1: There won't be no trouble unless Red starts it.
0: There won't be any trouble. Any that I can't handle. Just don't get careless with that six-shooter, Bert.
4: I'm a-watching that, Hoppy. Of course, maybe it'd be better if I kind of sided you to the porch.
0: Now, you stay here, California. This is a job for one man.

0: Richard, it's Cassidy. Hop along, Cassidy. I'm not here to make trouble. I'm here to settle this trouble without gunfire.
1: Mr. Cassidy, they're going to kill Paul.
0: Now, Mary Lou, calm down a bit.
1: They'll kill me. They hate it.
0: Oh, now, let's settle down. Nobody's going to kill anybody.
1: Close the door. They'll get me.
0: They don't want you, Mary Lou. They want to talk to your pa. Where is he?
1: I won't tell you. You'll never find him.
0: And there's no way I can help him.
1: He heard that they was riding out after him. Oh, but he didn't steal nothing, Mr. Cassidy. Paul wouldn't do nothing like that.
0: It doesn't matter what I think, nor you, Mary Lou. Unless your pa talks to them, no telling what'll happen.
1: They'll gun Paul down.
0: Then tell me where he is, and I'll promise they'll see him alone.
1: Ain't nobody I'd tell, Mr. Cassidy. Unless it was you. You've been good to Paul.
0: Then quickly, Mary Lou, where is he?
1: Back up in the draw. In the old mine shaft.
0: Thanks. Now, don't worry anymore.
1: Oh, Mr.

0: nobody with it.
1: Now we've been tricked. He helped Pritchard get away.
2: Keep your hand away from that chick's gun, Curly.
1: Why, you saddle stooped old...
3: Now, Curly, you go get the trigger happy and we'll all be hanged, noosebound.
2: A man ain't guilty till the judge and jury says he is.
4: And Nestor ain't a man.
1: Where's Red?
4: Shut up, Curly. I'll do the blabbering.
5: Bert, Red's gone.
1: See, like I told you, we've been tricked.
5: I told you if he was in the house, I'd bring him out.
4: Cassidy, somebody's in that house.
5: Red's daughter. Scared stiff.
1: Daughter? That's how we could find Red. We can get the daughter and
5: anyone bothers that girl answers to me.
4: Hold your tongue, Curly. We ain't aiming to harm no woman. We just want our pay money.
1: And we aim to get it.
2: Stand back where you are, Curly. Hoppy's here and is good.
5: Bert, send these men home. The sheriff wants to deputize you men. Then it's legal. But this way'll get nothing but trouble.
4: Well, maybe you're right, Cassidy.
1: You ain't stopping us. If he ain't here, we'll ride till we find him.
4: Well, that's right. Yeah, we'll smoke out the nest. Yeah, come on, let's go. Get him.
2: Hoppy, I'm so hungry I could eat a three-day-old flapjack.
5: I know. I haven't thought much about food, California.
2: Well, now, there ain't nothing more you can do until later, Hoppy. Just stop worrying.
5: And all those folks at the mine with no pay and Red Pritchard up in that draw someplace, hiding like a hunted animal.
2: Well, yeah. Hoppy, look, over yonder.
5: What?
2: Sound asleep in the hammock, Mr. Butterball.
5: Butterfield, California.
2: Oh, yeah, Butterfield, Oh, poor feller. He'd have had more company at the hotel.
6: Well, well, I've been waiting for you.
5: Sorry, Mr. Butterfield. You'll have to excuse us for being late.
6: Ridiculous. Utterly ridiculous. I've been having the time of my life. I hope you won't mind my trying my hand at cooking.
2: Food?
6: Yes, I took the liberty of preparing a meal when it got late and I...
5: Good. You have no idea how good this is going to taste.
2: It wasn't much to get, Mr. Buttercup, but...
5: Butterfield, California.
6: How droll. Judge Dawes knew what he was about when he advised my looking you up. I'm warning you. I'm not too much of a...
2: Yeah. The first time I had enough to eat. For a week.
5: California. Your mouthful.
2: I know. I filled it.
6: I didn't do so badly for a bachelor, huh?
5: If you ever decide to cook for a career, let us know.
2: Well, Hoppy, better be riding back in the draw. Got lots to do yet tonight.
6: Must you go again?
5: Won't be long. Maybe you can find a book or something.
6: Oh, now, don't concern yourself with my welfare. I'll find lots to do to keep busy.
5: We'll go in town tomorrow and make up for this, Mr. Butterfield.
6: Oh, tish tash. But, isn't riding at night dangerous back in the draw? Horse might stumble, you know?
2: Well, we just ride to the peak and then foot it down to the shack.
5: You know where everything is, Mr. Butterfield. If we're late, just get a good night's sleep. No telling what time we'll get back.

0: Good evening, Curly, my boy. I have news of great importance for you.
1: Cut out that fancy palaver, Jenks.
0: If you ever mention Jenks again, you swine, I'll slit your throat.
1: Well, now, I didn't mean no harm.
0: We've got to work fast. Cassidy and that stupid cowpoke, California, are meeting Miss Nestor.
1: When?
0: Right now. You know where the draw is?
1: Sure do.
0: Mine shaft near it?
1: No, right where it is.
0: Did you plant the paper bands off that money?
1: Out near the Nestor's fence.
0: Good. We've got to beat Cassidy to the shaft and keep that Nestor out of sight until we make one more stage grab.
1: How about Cassidy? He's a tough hombre.
0: Dead men aren't tough men.
1: You mean...
0: You see this little .45 bullet? All polished up?
1: I see it. What's it for?
0: When you bid farewell to your host, you always leave him a little gift of appreciation. I'm leaving this. Right in his back.
2: Before we continue, here is a word from your announcer.

0: Now back to Hopalong Cassidy and Gunsmoke Rides the Stagecoach Trail. A holdup has occurred in Ridge City, and the stage robbed of the $20,000 mine payroll. Some hot-blooded miners accuse the nester, Red Pritchard, of being the gunman. Meantime, a cultured gentleman named Butterfield arrives at the Bar 20, saying that he is a great friend of Hoppy's pal, Judge Dawes. So, Hoppy has offered him the usual Cassidy hospitality. But now we learn that the visitor is a very much wanted holdup man, and is working with the miner, Curly. They are edging their way toward the old mine shaft where the nester is hiding.
1: How'd you find out where the nest is hiding?
2: That overfed underbrain California let it drop.
1: Sure was a smart thing, you moving in there. And then telling you everything you want to know.
2: Yes, it takes real brains to keep the law off for 7 years.
1: No, take it easy. Right across the creek there.
2: Mm-hmm.
1: Up about 60 feet. An old mine shaft. Must be the one.
2: And we're here ahead of Cassidy. Good.
1: How are we going to get over there?
2: You fool, we don't go over there.
1: Huh?
2: Then we don't leave prints. I'm using this rifle. I practice by shooting hummingbirds at 1,000 feet.
1: Yeah, I seen you do it.
2: Now stay behind this boulder. You can see when he moves around back in there. That opening behind him silhouettes him perfectly.
1: How long you staying around, Jenks? I mean Butterfield.
2: One more payroll. Then back to Kansas City.
1: I gotta lay low for a while after you get...
2: You will.
1: Wait.
2: There he is. In that opening.
1: Can't hardly see back in there.
2: I see good enough.
1: You got him. He's down.
2: Of course. I never miss. Convenient, isn't it? To have that dead nester take the blame for two holdups. I wish it weren't quite so simple. I'm getting a little bored.
3: Fellas like as not to break his neck if that moon weren't out.
4: Not much further now, California. The mine entrance is just around these rocks.
3: You know something, Hoppy? I don't think Red Pritchard had one darn thing to do with that stage holdup.
4: It's not for us to judge.
3: Oh, but gosh, 10,000. That'd buy a whole room full of meatballs with gravy oozing out under the eaves.
4: Yeah. Careful now. We'll drop down the ledge.
3: Maybe we'd better let him know who we are. If he's scared, like as not, he'll be a shooting.
4: That's a good idea. Better call in to him.
5: Red?
6: Come on in, all of you. I'll blast every last one of you. Come on.
4: Back, California.
6: Oh, dip in, you yellow-livered coyotes. I'm giving you that.
3: He's down, Hoppy. What's wrong with him?
5: It's Cassidy, Red.
3: He ain't moving.
5: Come on, California. He's hit.
4: He's breathing. Someone beat us here.
3: It looks like he caught it in the shoulder.
4: I'll tie up the wound. Stop that bleeding.
6: Gotta get home, boys. Mary Lou's alone. Let me go.
4: Take it easy, Red. It's Cassidy.
6: Cassidy? And I was thinking you was my friend.
3: Oh, we are, Red. We just found you this way.
4: How do you feel, Red?
6: My shoulder's doing some throbbing.
3: You just got creased, Red.
4: Did you feel up to leaving here?
6: Where are you taking me?
4: The only place I know is safe for you is the Bar 20. You'd be mighty hard to take out of there.
3: Seems like we should let the sheriff know about Red, that we got him out here in our barn.
4: There's plenty of time for that. We want whoever winged Red to believe he's dead. Maybe he'll show his hand.
3: Oh, I see what you mean. I ain't saying a word to nobody about where he is, even if they cut out my tongue.
4: I know that, California. I'm going to need all the help you can give me, because I've got a feeling that something's going to happen, and right soon.
3: You know, I feel plumb ashamed. Treating Mr. Butterfield the way we've been doing.
4: Well, you got it right this time. Well, we'll make it up once we get time.
7: Well, well, glad you're back. Won't you join me in a game of pinochle?
4: Sure like to, Mr. Butterfield, but I'd better get washed up a bit.
7: Your sleeve. Are you hurt, Mr. Cassidy?
3: Hurt?
4: Blood.
7: What happened?
3: Oh, I know. When we moved the nester, we got blood on us.
7: Great Scott, you mean something happened to the poor man?
2: Is there no law, no protection?
4: He's all right now. Don't let it upset you, sir.
3: They ain't finding him where he is now.
2: I must say you're a friend in need, Mr. Cassidy. I know a little about treating a wound, you know.
4: No, he's resting very well. You're here to enjoy yourself.
2: Well, you know best, of course. I couldn't induce you to play a little pinochle in?
3: Oh, we don't play much cards. I'm a poor loser myself.
2: You're a poor loser. You're nothing like Judge Dawes. Well, I played pinochle all evening with him. Just $1 a game, and how he complained when he lost. Oh,
4: Mr. Butterfield, I hope you understand why we can't spend more time with you.
2: Perfectly, indeed I do. Well, I feel a little fresh air would do me a world of good. Would you like to join me, Mr. Cassidy?
4: Well, not right now. Maybe later.
2: Well, I won't be long. Don't worry about me at all. I'll be all right.
3: It's fixing to get dark. Don't get lost.
2: I won't go far.
4: Well, I'd better get cleaned up, California. I have some riding to do.
3: Mm-hmm. Riding?
4: Yeah. Forgot to get a couple of things in town. Won't take me over an hour or two. You stay around and keep an eye on Red Pritchard.
3: Oh, shucks, Hoppy. We can't keep Red in the hay barn long with his shoulder like that.
4: I'll have a talk with the doc in town. Be right back.
3: Oh, darn, you ain't gonna get much sleep, Hoppy.
4: I've got a feeling that you're not too far wrong, California.

0: Butterfield, what are you busting in my cabin for? What's wrong?
1: Lanny, Curly.
0: Cassidy catching on?
1: Not Cassidy, it's the Nestor.
0: The Nestor?
1: I missed my shot at him.
0: How do you know?
1: Cassidy and that carpoke friend of his brought the Nestor to the ranch. Blood on both of them.
0: Maybe he's hit so bad he can't talk.
1: I don't think so.
0: Well, what are we going to do?
1: There's only one thing to do. Kill the Nestor before he talks.
0: It spoils our next grab with him being found.
1: There isn't going to be any next grab, Curly. Now, I may have to leave rather sudden, so get out that $10,000 and I'll take my half.
0: I'm leaving with you.
1: You're doing no such thing. You're still following orders.
0: But I ain't going to... Butterfield, that six gun...
1: I say you're still following orders.
0: Sure. Of course I am. What do you want me to do?
1: I want you to ride in, round up those miners, get them in a hating mood, and bring them out to the bar 20.
0: And get the Nestor.
1: Get him if you have to burn the barn down.
0: Barn?
1: In the hay barn. I scouted the barn while taking a short walk for air. Thought I've heard someone mooning.
0: You know what you're asking me to do, don't you?
1: What do you mean?
0: Cassidy's bad medicine. I ain't tangling with him.
1: You don't have to. I'll be there. Incite the miners to rush the barn.
0: And then?
1: Take the Nestor out legal-like. Start for town with him, fair trial and all that.
0: But he'll swear he didn't do it.
1: Certainly. The answer to it is this. He's not going to get to town.
0: Bushwhack him?
1: How crude. Of course not. He tried to escape and the boys had to shoot. Simple.
0: I'm darn glad you're on my side, Butterfield.
1: Now let's split the money, then get to town and stir up the miners and ride for that Nestor.
2: Feeling better, Red?
3: I sure do. Nice of Doc to come clear out here just for me.
4: Oh, shucks. Doctors don't ask who's sick or hurt.
5: Isn't there any way I can take my father home, Mr. Cassidy?
2: Not yet, Mary. It isn't safe.
4: Darned if I wouldn't like to get that gunsel in my sights. Making Red suffer like this.
2: I don't think Red'll have to stand it much longer.
5: Did you hear that, Daddy? Oh, how wonderful to be like we was. I can't stand it. You're being hunted like an animal.
2: Well, he's safe for the time being.
4: Poppy, I hear riders.
2: I know. I expected it.
4: You expected it?
3: My gun, Hopalong. I can still shoot.
2: Stay where you are, Red. Don't come out. Mary, you stay here, too.
5: Oh, Daddy.
2: We have to leave you, but stay where you are. Come on, California. Now, we'll take our stand in front of this door, California. It's two against that mob. But you know what it'll mean if they take Red Pritchard.

0: Now back to Hopalong Cassidy.
1: Come on, boys, let's go over there and get him. That's all
2: we gotta do. Hey, Cassidy, we come to get the fellow who robbed us of our payroll.
3: Meaning who?
4: Meaning the Nester, Red Pritchard. We know he's here.
1: Yeah, we know he's here.
3: How do you know he's here?
2: He's been talking, ain't gonna stop us, Cassidy. Now move aside, we're going in.
3: Come ahead, Curly. You boys heard Curly say he's going in?
4: And we say he ain't.
3: Make your move, Curly.
2: Well, are we gonna wait all night, boys? Let's get on with the work.
4: Maybe you're wrong, Curly. Maybe the Nester ain't.
2: He's in that barn, and he's coming out if we have to burn it down. We want him that robbed us.
3: I don't blame you for that, Curly. And I'm going to give him to you.
1: Oh, what's that, Hoppy? Are you loco?
3: I mean just what I said.
1: Well, I don't understand.
2: Then hand him over, and let's get him in jail.
1: Here comes Mr. Butterfield.
3: Get ready for anything now, California.
1: Great Scott, Mr. Cassidy. What's the row?
3: The boys want the hold-up artist.
1: And in heaven's name, why don't you give him to them?
3: I'm going to do just that, Jenks.
1: What? For me?
4: All right, stay back, Curly. Something's funny here.
2: Shooting a man in cold blood, Cassidy.
3: Jenks is all right. He'll have a sore hand for a while.
1: But, Hoppy, doggone it, I don't...
3: There's your stage robber, boys. Take him in. I got plenty of proof.
1: They're taking you too, Curly. I'll not go alone.
4: Oh, get him, boys. Stop Curly. He's in on this, too. I'll take care of him.
1: Cassidy, I'll remember this, and someday I'll even the score. We'll meet again.
3: You can drop the dramatics, Butterfield. The only thing you'll meet is a hang noose.
4: That's right. Come on, Butterfield. And no funny stuff.
1: All right, I'll go, but don't worry. I'll get him.
5: Well, now, don't you sit there grinning like a Cheshire cat, Hoppy. You know darn well you got some explaining to do.
3: Yeah, I guess I have, California. It was the telegram.
5: What telegram?
3: I sent a telegram to Judge Dawes when I went in for the doc.
5: I thought you was gone a long time just to get Doc.
3: Judge Dawes said he never heard of Butterfield, but to check and see if my description didn't fit a fellow by the name of Jenks.
5: Well, I know, Hoppy, but how did you know to send a telegram to Judge Dawes? Darned if I suspicioned anything wrong.
3: Well, you see, California, Butterfield slipped when he mentioned Pinochle. The judge hates cards like a rattlesnake. Never played a hand in his life.

Goodbye from Hopalong Cassidy, and so an exciting adventure ends for Hoppy in California. We hope you'll be back with us soon when Hoppy will again bring you more adventure and excitement. Hopalong Cassidy, starring William Boyd, is transcribed and produced in the West by Walter White, Jr. Gunsmoke Rides the Stagecoach Trail was written by Howard Swart. All stories are based upon the characters created by Clarence E. Mulford. This is a Commodore production.

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0: come in. Welcome. I'm E.G. Marshall. My tale is about murder, that crime of crimes. Shakespeare said, "Murder, though it have no tongue, speaks with most miraculous organ." And indeed, in this case, the murderer unwittingly convicts himself by saying too much. It is a story with surprising twists and turns, with double crosses on double crosses. Listen to a man being set up to murder.
1: She's dying. Slowly. 10 years, the doctor said. Do you expect me to hang around in the background all that time, waiting for her to die? I'm not going to wait, Bill.
2: Adrian, darling, listen to me.
1: It's a simple decision you have to make, Bill.
2: We'll be penniless. I'll have nothing.
1: Not if she dies while you're still married to her. Not if she dies knowing nothing about me. Not if she dies before she can change her will.
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0: really is, Lou.
1: Who are you?
0: I'm the man from the Better Business Bureau. Deposits are usual, but before you move into that apartment, go through it thoroughly and list any and all damage. Prepare this list in duplicate and have your landlord sign both copies. And before you sign that lease, find out what sort of repairs you will be responsible for and which are to be paid for by the landlord.
1: Then when you move, this list helps you to solve the mystery of who's to pay for what, right?
0: Right.

0: car pulled into the parking lot of the seedy motel, which bore the name Ritz Manor, Rooms and Meals, Reasonable Rates. Seated at the wheel of the modest car, obviously a rental, is a handsome, well-dressed man in his middle 30s. At his side is an equally attractive woman whose appearance and manner would make her stand out in any company. The man parks the car in front of Cabana Numero 4, as it is called on the sign posted over the door. He gets out and opens the car door for the woman.
1: This flea bag again.
2: It's safe. They know me here. They don't ask questions.
1: Oh, good Lord, it's stifling in here. Turn on the air conditioning.
2: Okay. It'll be cool in a few minutes. Should be some ice in the fridge. You want a drink?
1: Thanks. I'll take it without adulteration.
2: There you are.
1: Thanks, darling. He's looking at you. Well, that's better. Much better.
2: I hope it improves your mood. You've been in a miserable state from the moment I picked you up.
1: Do blame me, Bill.
2: Oh, come on, Adrian.
1: Meeting in little out-of-the-way restaurants, going to cheap motels, hiding on side streets, scared stiff we might be seen together.
2: It won't be forever.
1: How long is forever? We've known each other for 2 years.
2: No, not now, not again. Are we going to rehash that old business?
1: No, no rehash, Bill. We're going to decide what we must do. We can't put it off any longer.
2: Our divorce is out. Anne wouldn't stand for it.
1: She can't keep you tied to her if you don't want to stay.
2: Oh, yes, she can. It's all her money, all of it. I don't have a dime unless she gives it to me.
1: Well, there's an answer to that, too.
2: What?
1: She's not well. You're her husband. You'll get it all when she dies.
2: Well, if you mean waiting...
1: You told me yourself that the doctor said...
2: Dr. Richardson said she wouldn't recover, but he also said that it was the kind of illness that could go on and on. She could live another 10 years.
1: Why?
2: Why? It's the nature of her illness.
1: I'm not talking about her illness. There are other ways.
2: You're not actually suggesting...
1: I'll give it to you cold and clear. One, you're married to her. You love me. Two, she's ill, dying.
2: But...
1: Now hear me out. She's dying, slowly. 10 years, you said. Do you expect me to hang around for 10 years? I won't wait, Bill.
2: Adrian, darling, listen to me.
1: It's a simple decision you have to make. Adrian... Or Anne.
2: We'll be penniless. I'll have nothing.
1: Not if she dies while you're still married. Not if she dies knowing nothing about me.
3: Now, Mrs. Sperling, I want you to relax completely. I want you to be receptive to my words.
4: Yes, doctor.
3: But it is not my words which will cure you. You must cure yourself.
4: Oh, but Dr. Topescu... Dr. Richardson
3: said... My dear
4: said
3: lady, that... I said I would not treat your case unless you gave me your full confidence. Has this Dr. Richardson held out any hope for you?
4: No. He's been very honest with me. He told me that my time was limited.
3: There, you see? Words like that can be destructive. They are negative and have no place in my work. You must think and feel positive. You are to get well.
4: Yes, doctor.
3: Have you sent this Dr. Richardson away?
4: Oh, well, that would be rather difficult.
3: Why?
4: Well, Dr. Richardson's been an old friend for many years. He'd be hurt.
3: My dear lady, it is obvious that I have little influence on you. And if that is the case, I cannot do you any good. So, madam, I bid you goodbye. I shall not return.
4: Oh, no, please. Oh, please don't go. You give me hope. I'll do anything you ask.
3: You will obey me completely.
4: Yes, yes.
3: Very well. I shall continue. If, however, I feel that you have the slightest doubt, I shall terminate our relationship immediately. There will be no second chance.
4: I understand. And I agree.
3: Very well. Now, I am going to put you to sleep. A gentle sleep. A healing sleep. Now, lean back. Relax. Relax completely. There, that is better. Now, concentrate on my eyes. Look deep into them. Deep. The world is receding. You can feel nothing.

0: Mrs. Sperling, you are asleep, but you can hear my voice. You will obey my commands. Answer me.
1: I will obey your commands.
0: You will awaken in a moment or two, and you will feel better than you have felt for a long time.
1: Yes. Yes.
0: I am going to give you a post-hypnotic suggestion. You will, after I have been gone an hour, ask for the telephone. It will be brought to your bedside. You will call your attorney, Harold Gifford, and you will ask him to come here next Wednesday at 2 o'clock in the afternoon. All you will say to him on the phone is that you wish to change your will. I'll tell you Wednesday morning how you will change your will.

0: This is Harold, Bill. Awake you.
1: No, no. No, I've been up for hours. What's a good word, Harold? Are you breaking our golf date?
0: No, no, nothing like that. Mind if I ask you a personal question?
1: Oh, go ahead. You're our lawyer, aren't you?
0: I am also your friend. Bill.
1: Yeah?
0: How are you and Ann getting along?
1: How are we What's a funny question? Fine, I guess.
0: Anything happened recently? A quarrel? Serious misunderstanding? Another woman?
1: No quarrel, no misunderstanding. Ann loves me. I take the fifth on the last question about another woman. Anyway, Ann doesn't know about it. What goes?
0: Forget it. Sorry, I woke
1: you. Now, wait a minute. Wait a minute. You can't ask me all sorts of personal questions and then hang up without telling me why you're asking them. Has Ann been talking to you?
0: Legal ethics, Bill. Can't answer that.
1: Then she has been talking to you.
0: Bill.
1: About us. That is.
0: I'm her lawyer, Bill. I can't.
1: To hell with your legal ethics. You were my friend before you were our lawyer.
0: I'm ringing off, Bill.
1: Does she want a divorce?
0: Wouldn't she have told you if she did?
1: She's changing her will, that's it. She's changing her will. Harold, that's it, isn't it? That's what you've been trying to tell me.
0: I haven't been trying to tell you anything, Bill.
1: Okay, counselor. Thanks anyway. I'm going to have a talk with her.
0: Leave my name out of it. And by the way, double-check that new doctor of hers, Lupescu.
1: Lupescu, Sure, I'll check him out. And thanks again.
2: You have spoken with your attorney, Mrs. Sperling?
3: I have spoken with him, Doctor. The will is being changed in accordance with your instructions.
2: Good. Now, when I clap my hands, you will awaken refreshed and in excellent spirits. There, Mrs. Sperling. How are you feeling?
3: Wonderful. Oh, I feel so relaxed.
2: I told you that you would.
3: Come in.
1: Oh, I'm not disturbing anything, am I?
3: No, darling. I want you to meet Dr. Lupescu. Doctor, this is my husband.
1: I do. Anne, dear, whatever happened to Dr. Richardson?
3: Nothing, Bill. But Dr. Lupescu's been able to help me.
1: Dr. Richardson couldn't.
2: Mrs. Sperling. My services to your wife can be terminated with a word.
1: Well, here's the word. Send me your charges, Dr. Lupescu, or perhaps you'd like a check
3: now. Bill, you don't know what you're saying. Dr. Lupescu's very necessary to my health. He's done more for me in a short time.
2: Please, madam. Please, do not defend me. I will leave you to settle this matter between you.
3: But you will come back, Doctor.
1: What? You'd ask him to come back
2: please,
1: after...
2: Please, Mr. Sperling, consider the state of your wife's health before you make irrevocable statement.
1: Well, if you would kindly leave, I'd be able to speak to my wife about the state of her health.
2: Good day.
3: Oh, Bill, what have you done?
1: And listen to me. He calls himself doctor. Whether he is or not is a matter for conjecture.
3: You don't know anything against him? Without knowing, with just your suspicions, you rush in here, you insult them.
1: Ann, listen to me.
3: No, I'm not going to listen to you. You don't have my welfare at heart.
1: He's turning you against me, that I do know.
3: What? What are you saying?
1: What was Harold Gifford doing here yesterday?
3: What? Why do you ask?
1: He was here, wasn't he?
3: Yes, he dropped in to see how I was feeling. It was just a friendly call. Harold's an old friend.
1: He's also our lawyer.
3: Yes?
1: Did you call him and ask him to come here, or did he just drop in, as you say?
3: I don't understand, Bill. What's all this got to do with us? With Dr. Lupescu?
1: A great deal. I don't know what part, if any, that phony doctor has in this, but did you, and I want you to answer this honestly, did you tell Harold that you wanted to change your will?
3: No.
1: That's the truth?
3: Did Harold tell you that I did?
1: No, he couldn't. Confidential matter between attorney and client.
3: Well, then why are you so worked up? Did you think I was cutting you out?
1: I don't know what I thought.
3: Because it isn't true. I love you, Bill. I haven't been much of a wife to you since I came down with this thing.
1: Ann, let's not talk
3: about it. No, we must. There's no point in pretending that I'm going to get well. I'm not. And after I go, everything I have will be yours, Bill. I want it to be that way. Because I love you. penny for your thoughts, Bill.
1: What?
3: You've been so preoccupied.
1: I'm sorry.
3: Something bothering you?
1: Yeah, plenty.
3: Do you want to tell me?
1: My wife is changing her will.
3: What? How do you know?
1: I know. Gifford called me. He's our lawyer. I'm being cut out.
3: Completely?
1: Oh. A few crumbs might be left for me. I don't expect it'll be much.
3: Okay. What's the next move?
1: I've spoken to her. She denies everything.
3: Can you believe her?
1: I want to, but there's this new doctor, Lupescu. He seems to exert a very strong, a sinister influence.
3: Listen, Bill. And listen carefully. She hasn't much longer.
1: No, Adrian. Adrian, you're urging me to kill her, aren't you? You're telling me to commit murder.
3: No, Bill. Not murder.
1: What?
3: An act of mercy. She's sick. A lingering illness. Wouldn't it be more humane to shorten her agony, her pain, the wait for death?
1: Adrian, please.
3: Okay. Let's consider it selfishly. I love you, and you love me. She stands between us. She's legally your wife. Divorce is impossible.
1: No, it's not impossible. We just wouldn't have the money. I'd stop being a damn parasite and I'd get myself a job.
3: A job? Don't make me laugh. At what? You've never done a thing in your life but play tennis, golf, or backgammon.
1: So all you loved about me was the money I would get.
3: No, Bill. But the money was one of the considerations. With the money out of the picture, it doesn't quite balance. Now let's stop fighting each other and start doing something constructive about it. What do you say, darling?
1: Yeah.
3: Let's go over the road again. Anne is dying. To help her is an act of mercy.
4: Bill Spurling is being forced to make an important decision. To paraphrase an old expression, some men are born murderers, some achieve murder, and some have murder thrust upon them. I'll be back shortly with Act Two.
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0: The die is cast. The game is set. A woman is to be murdered so that her husband and his friend can live happily ever after on her money. As yet, the marked woman is unaware of the fate in store for her. She calls her attorney and asks him to come to her bedside.
1: You seemed very disturbed when you called me, Anne, but you were very evasive when I asked you what was bothering you.
2: Well, I couldn't speak freely. The doctor was with me at the time.
1: I want to talk to you about that doctor.
2: Well, I won't listen to anything against him, Harold.
1: Look, Anne, I'm not speaking as your attorney. I'm speaking as your friend. Lupescu... Well, Lupescu is...
2: Dr. Lupescu.
1: Okay, Dr. Lupescu. Anne, he worries me.
2: Why?
1: He's only been your physician for a short time.
2: 2 months.
1: That's a very short time, don't you think, for you to be placing so much confidence in him?
2: The way you hesitated. I know you were thinking of something else when you said confidence.
1: Well, yes, I was. That guy may be after your money.
2: Oh, Harold, I won't listen to this from you.
1: Well, damn it, Anne, you are changing your will in his favor.
2: Yes.
1: And you've denied it when Bill questioned you.
2: Have you?
1: No, wait a minute. I've told him nothing. But he guessed what you had in mind.
2: Well, I can't control his guessing.
1: Why are you doing this, Anne?
2: Why? Because Dr. Lupescu has great work to accomplish in this world, and my useless money can be the beginning of a great medical research foundation.
1: Bunk.
2: What?
1: Unadulterated bunk.
2: Oh, I'd stop that right now. Look, I've known you, and I've liked you for many years.
1: Okay. I'm sorry. He's a great man. But what about Bill? Why are you cutting him off?
2: I'm going to set up a trust fund that will make...
1: I know. You told me, Anne. You're going to give him a handout, a modest little allowance.
2: Enough to meet his needs.
1: And no more.
2: Harold, I think I must ask you if you intend to carry out my wishes.
1: Sure. But I feel it my duty to...
2: Your duty is to me, your client, to obey my wishes.
1: If you're in your right mind, Anne...
2: I assure you, I know exactly what I'm doing.
1: Do you? Do you really?
3: Oh, Bill. Come in. I wasn't expecting you.
4: Well, were you asleep? It took you so long to answer.
3: No. No, I wasn't asleep. I thought we decided it wasn't a good idea for you to be seen here.
4: I had to talk to you. Look, it has to be done right away.
3: The sooner the better.
4: Gifford has got the will ready for her signature, and I found some scribbled handwritten notes of hers in the wastebasket. Guess how much she's going to leave me. $10,000 a year. I couldn't go 3 months on that.
3: Well, what's the plan?
4: Here, look at this. It's a suicide note.
3: To my dear husband. Bill, forgive me for what I'm about to do, but as you know, my life has been intolerable. I know I can never recover my health, and although I know how hard this will be for you, I must put an end to my pain. I know you will understand, my darling, your loving wife.
4: What do you think?
3: Two things wrong with it. One... It isn't signed.
4: I'll get her to sign it. I'll slip it to her to sign along with a raft of other papers. I have to do this every month to take care of certain business and investment matters.
3: Okay. You'll get her signature. On a typewritten suicide note? How kosher do you think that's going to look?
4: Well, she uses her typewriter for almost all her correspondence.
3: Including suicide notes? If I were the police investigating this, I'd be mighty suspicious.
4: Look, I can't force her to write the note. Can I?
3: No. I guess not.
4: Now, if I'm questioned, I'll point to the fact that since she's been ill, she's written everything on the typewriter. It's on a special stand next to her bed.
3: Yeah? Well, what else?
4: What else is there?
3: A little matter of how it's to be done.
4: Oh, sleeping pills, an overdose. See, every night when I'm home, I bring her a warm glass of milk.
3: In the milk?
4: Yeah. And then I'll substitute a second milk glass and wash the first thoroughly.
3: The empty pill bottle?
4: On top of the suicide note.
3: When?
4: Tonight.
2: Yes?
5: It's me and Bill.
2: Oh, come in, Bill. Come in.
4: I thought you might be asleep, dear.
2: No such luck. You know the trouble I have getting to sleep. What a pleasant surprise. Oh, you brought me my milk.
4: Just like old times. The good old times, remember?
2: Yeah, like old times. Henrietta's taken over your job. She's been bringing my bedtime milk.
4: Yeah, I told her she wouldn't be needed tonight.
2: Well, glad to see you back on the job.
4: Would you like to take it now while it's nice and warm?
2: I just set it down, dear. I'll drink it in a minute. I want to talk to you.
4: That reminds me. It's first of the month. All those papers to sign. I got them here in my briefcase.
2: In a minute. Let's talk.
4: No. Business first, then conversation. Don't take a couple of seconds. Here you are, Ann. It's only a few. I sign right here.
2: Right.
4: And here.
2: Right.
4: Now here. And here. Hey, I was quick, wasn't it?
2: Now for our conversation.
4: Oh, wait. One more item to be disposed of first. The milk.
2: Oh, leave it there, Bill. I'll drink it. I don't like it. Too warm, anyway.
4: But, Ann...
2: Don't fuss over me. Look, Bill, I've got something serious to tell you.
4: What?
2: Well, I've been speaking with Harold, and he tells me that I'm not being fair to you. When you asked me the other day whether I was changing my will, I lied to you. I don't know why I did, but something inside me made me lie.
4: I suspect.
2: And even speaking to Harold yesterday, I was suddenly and unaccountably angry when he mentioned you and said that what I was planning wasn't quite fair to you.
4: Why are you telling me this now, Ann?
2: I don't know. But the restriction which kept me from telling you everything is suddenly gone.
4: Go on.
2: And I wanted to say that if you object to what I have in mind, I'll drop it completely and I'll order Harold to destroy the new will. I haven't signed it yet.
4: Ann, you're too wonderful. You're too kind. I don't deserve your love.
2: Oh, darling. I've never seen you like this.
4: Oh, I've been a rotten husband to you. I'll never leave your side.
2: Darling.
4: I love you.
2: Bill, darling. Oh, it's so good to have you back again. I know that you've strayed. When you took that apartment, I knew.
4: Ann, listen.
2: Don't explain. I don't want an explanation. I don't need them. You're back. That's good enough for me. Now, it is getting late. It's long past my bedtime and time for my warm milk.
4: No, give that glass to me.
2: Darling, you spilled it.
4: No, it's no good. It's cold. Let me get you another glass.
2: Don't bother. I'll sleep without it. Just kiss me goodnight. Oh, it's wonderful to have you back, my dear. My Bill. What? Hello?
6: Miss Bartling?
2: Yes?
6: Dr. Lupescu is here.
4: Send him away, Ann. Tell him to go away.
2: Oh, I can't do that, Bill. Ask Dr. Lupescu to come up, Henrietta.
4: Then I'm going.
2: Bill! But, Bill, you'll be back.
4: I don't know. Maybe I will, maybe not. Good night, Ann.
2: Yes?
7: Adrian, I just came from the house.
2: Yes?
7: I'm afraid that I was interrupted and then...
2: You didn't do it. You didn't? Answer me.
7: No. Everything went as I planned and then...
2: Then you lost your nerve. You chickened out. All that money for us and you chickened out at the last minute.
7: Oh, look, Adrian, you don't understand. She said that she would tell Gifford to destroy the new will.
2: Destroy it? Are you sure?
7: Yes.
2: Has she signed it yet?
7: No. She told me she hadn't signed it.
2: Can you believe her?
7: I believe her.
2: You said you were interrupted. By whom?
7: By Dr. Lupescu. But I had already decided that I couldn't go through with it.
2: You hadn't given her the milk?
7: Well, she tried to take and drink it, and I grabbed the glass. It spilled, but this was before Lupescu got there. And when he came, I left.
2: How long ago did this happen?
7: I don't know. 5 minutes, 10 minutes. I stopped at the first phone I saw to call you.
2: You could go back. You could go back now.
7: No, I couldn't go back. I don't know how I could have thought I could kill her in the first place.
2: No. I guess I was asking too much of you.
7: Look, I want to see you.
2: No.
7: We've got to talk.
2: It's over. It's all over, lover boy.
8: Oh, Harold, come on in.
9: I've been trying to reach you for the last 3 days. Where have you been?
8: On my boat. I just got back to the apartment 20 minutes ago.
9: Alone? Alone on the boat?
8: Yeah. I just didn't want to see anybody, talk to anybody.
9: Or listen to the radio?
8: Just a weather report.
9: I see. Well, it's going to look very bad.
8: What is?
9: You're being gone this time.
8: What does my being away for 3 days have to do with anything?
9: Everybody's been looking for you. Anne is dead.
8: What? Anne? Oh, good Lord. Anne.
9: Look, you don't have to put on a performance for me, Bill.
8: Performance?
9: Everybody knows that your marriage to Anne was anything but perfection.
8: I loved her. That night when I saw her, I realized for the first time in years how much I loved her. I made up my mind that I'd cut out all the nonsense and try to make her last few years a little happier.
9: How did you leave her?
8: Well, the party was a little messed up. I was with her just as she was going to sleep. Henrietta knocked and said that Dr. Lupescu was downstairs, and Anne told her to send him up, and that angered me, and I left.
9: Mm. That's about what Henrietta told the police.
8: The police?
9: Yes. Seems that Anne died from an overdose of sleeping pills.
8: Sleeping pills?
9: They were given to her in her warm milk, which she always takes before going to sleep. Henrietta says that you insisted on taking the milk up to her.
8: But she didn't. She didn't. I mean, I accidentally spilled. I brought her the milk, but she didn't drink it. It spilled.
9: You'll have to see the police, Bill. I suggest that you do it right away.
8: You think that I killed her, don't you?
9: Better try squaring this with the police, Bill. You're wasting your time on me.
0: After Harold Gifford left, Bill stared into space, unable to comprehend the events which had swirled around him and now threatened to overwhelm him completely. Anne's death was difficult enough for him to accept, but now he must face the police and their questions with the knowledge that despite his innocence, he must appear guilty to them. I'll be back shortly with Act 3.

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0: Bill Sperling's life had taken on all the aspects of a nightmare. It is true that he had planned to murder his wife, but at the last minute, he found that he could not do it. Imagine his bewilderment when he hears that his wife has been murdered, and in exactly the manner he had contrived. The finger points in only one direction, his.
1: Hello?
2: Adrian?
1: Yes?
2: I've got to see you.
1: No, it's over. Thought we settled all that.
2: It's terribly important. Anne is dead.
1: Strange the way you said that.
2: Strange?
1: She's been dead since last Wednesday night. I heard it on the late news. You act as if you just found out.
2: I have. I've been away on my boat.
1: What? Another story? You putting me on, Billy boy?
2: I didn't do it. I'm telling you the truth. I swear I didn't know.
1: Ah, that's very good. What are you going to do, plead loss of memory?
2: I told you, Adrian, I didn't do it. You know I didn't do it.
1: Trying to set me up for an alibi? Well, I don't want any part of it. Please don't call me again. I won't be involved.
2: You can be made to talk. You can be made to testify.
1: Sure. You go right ahead and bring me into court. I'll say you planned it. Milk, sleeping pills, phony suicide note, the whole dirty wash.
2: Adrian, you can't.
1: Try me. I'd advise you to leave my name out of it. Bye.
2: Hello. Hello. Hello. Hello. Hello. Now, come on, who is that? Yes?
3: Mr. Sperling? William Sperling?
2: Yeah.
3: Sergeant Joseph Marchetti, homicide. Can I come in?
2: Yeah, sure, come on in.
3: Thanks. Mind if I come right to the point, Mr. Sperling?
2: Please do.
3: Your wife was murdered, Mr. Sperling. And you were a prime suspect.
2: That's purely conjecture, Mr.
3: Sergeant.
2: Sergeant.
3: Mr. Sperling, Sergeant Marchetti.
2: Okay, Sergeant. Are you charging me with my wife's murder?
3: Would you like to hear what I've been able to find out while you were missing for 3 days?
2: I can explain my absence.
3: You'll get plenty of chance to do that. But listen to me first, huh? A guy goes to see his wife. Then he gives her a glass of warm milk. Wait till I finish. A glass of milk has a lot of sleeping tablets melted in it. Enough to knock off a healthy woman. But Mrs. Sperling is a sick woman. Very weak. She goes very fast in spite of all that Dr. Lupescu, he got there a few minutes after she drank the milk, could do to help her.
2: You said murder a moment ago. Isn't it possible that my wife, being in poor health, committed suicide?
3: I'm glad you brought that up, Mr. Sperling. There was a suicide note.
2: Well?
3: We found it later.
2: Yes.
3: It was addressed to you. Typewritten.
2: All my wife's correspondence for the last couple of years was done on the typewriter. She had it next to her bed.
3: Okay, so she typed the note. But it's the signature that bothers me.
2: You can easily determine whether or not it's genuine.
3: Oh, we had a handwriting expert look at it.
2: And?
3: It's her signature, all right. No doubt about that. Only one thing.
2: What?
3: Why should she start off by addressing the letter to my dear husband and then end up by signing it real formal? And Sperling. Can you explain that, Mr. Sperling?
4: Harold.
5: I don't want to see you, Bill.
4: You gotta help me.
5: No, find another attorney. I'm too busy.
4: You're condemning me without listening to me. You could give me a few minutes. I'm an old friend, Harold. 5 minutes.
5: I'll give you 5 minutes. Start talking.
4: Okay. Now, look. I must tell you that when I came into Anne's room that night, I did so with the intention of killing her.
5: It's going to be a tough job selling that story to a jury, Bill. Changed your mind at the last minute, eh?
4: It's the God's honest truth.
5: Maybe it is. But they're going to think, if he didn't do it, who did?
4: Lupescu. He came in right after I left.
5: Why should he?
4: He was going to get all our money.
5: You're forgetting one very important thing, Bill. The will had not yet been signed by Anne. The only one to gain by her death would be you at that time.
4: Yeah. Yeah, why should he do it? All he had to do was wait. I don't get it. I mean, he knew that Anne hadn't signed the will. If he killed her, he wouldn't get a dime. Why should he do it?
5: Bill, that's it. He kills Anne, but there's no motive. He's in the clear. And you're sunk.
4: Yeah, but Harold,
5: You've come to trial. You're convicted. Life in prison.
4: Yeah, but he still doesn't get the
5: money.
4: Yes,
5: he can get it. He sues to have the will overturned. The intent of the new will, even if not signed, is for him to get the money. Any lawyer worth his salt could win this case. They'd call me for a witness, subpoena all the papers I've prepared.
4: Harold, you're right. He kills her to make it look like I did it to stop her from signing.
5: Smart. Very smart. But now that we know, we may be able to trap him.
4: Wait a minute. I just thought of something else. Was it just coincidence that he came to see Anne that night?
5: Doctor seeing his patient?
4: So late? Tell me, do you think it possible that he knew I was going to be there? That he came so that he would be taking no chances that I'd lose my nerve?
5: Who would know that you were going to be there?
4: I don't know. Maybe. Anyway, what about Lupescu?
5: Here, I've got his number in my book. Let's see. Here. Here, I have it. Bill, get on the other phone, quick.
6: Yes?
5: Dr. Lupescu? This is Harold Gifford calling.
6: Oh, yes. The late Mrs. Spurling's attorney. Yes, what can I do for you?
5: You may not be aware of the fact that Mrs. Spurling has left you the major portion of her estate.
6: No. Really? This comes as a complete surprise. Are you certain?
5: I have the papers right in front of me. There's only one little hitch.
6: Hitch? What is it, Hitch?
5: Trouble. It seems that Mr. Spurling intends to take the matter to court, to have the will thrown out.
6: Thrown out? He can do that?
5: Oh, I don't think so. Everything is perfectly legal. However, he can claim undue influence, pressure, etc.
6: One moment. Mrs. Spurling had signed the will?
5: Oh, yes.
6: That is not what she told me.
5: What? I thought that you said...
6: doctors are privy to confidences, and Mrs. Spurling...
5: Hadn't actually told you about changing the will, right?
6: Well, I would say, yes. However...
5: She had not told you that she had signed the new will.
6: No. As a matter of fact, I was trying to dissuade her from making me the beneficiary.
5: Well, you can refuse to accept it, you know. That would make Mr. Spurling's suit unnecessary.
6: And he would get it.
5: Yes. He would very likely get everything. As a matter of fact, I understand the police have a witness who can completely exonerate Mr. Spurling.
6: Oh, what is her name?
5: I don't know her name, Doctor. But I suppose it is one of those false leads thrown out by the police to trap the real killer, wouldn't you say? Wouldn't you say, Doctor? Doctor?
6: Yes, of course.
5: One more thing. There are certain little legal formalities. I must have your signature on several documents, and...
6: I can't be in your offices at 3 tomorrow.
5: 3 o'clock will be fine. Goodbye. Bill. Bill, I think we've knocked him off base. He's got an accomplice.
4: It suddenly occurs to me that I know her name.
7: Hello?
8: Adrian?
7: Damn it, Bill. I told you not
8: to... Don't hang up, please. Now, look, I've got to see you.
7: No, that's impossible. I just heard on the news that you'd been arrested.
8: I was. I'm out on bail. I'm coming over.
7: No, if you come here...
8: Tommy, didn't you plan this thing with me?
7: Bill, you leave me out of this. I warn you, it'll do you no good to involve me.
8: Stay right where you are. I'm coming over.
7: Bill! Oh, I've got to get out of here.
9: Well, my dear Adrian, where are you going?
7: Frank, Bill just called. He'll be here in a few minutes.
9: Oh, really? He was arrested late this afternoon.
7: He posted bail. He's out. He's coming here.
9: I don't believe you are lying. Lying as usual.
7: He mustn't find you here. He'll know everything if he finds us together.
9: I won't be here long, my dear. Only you will be here. But you won't be a very cooperative witness.
7: Witness?
9: Yes, I heard how you have been talking.
7: Who told you that?
9: Mr. Gifford, Mrs. Spurling's lawyer.
7: It's a lie. I wouldn't betray you.
9: He said the police had a witness who could clear Spurling of the murder charge. Only you can do that.
7: He was trying to trick you, don't you see?
9: No, he is too stupid to lie to me. I distinctly remember he said it was a woman.
7: No.
9: He said she.
7: You've fallen into a trap. You've got to get out of here.
9: I don't believe you. You've turned the tables on me. You've thrown in again with Sperling because you think he'll have the money.
7: No.
9: Don't move away, my dear.
7: No, don't.
9: The needle won't be painful.
7: No, please. Please, you're wrong, Joel.
9: Hold still.
7: No.
9: You can't run.
7: No.
9: You can't lie.
7: Please.
9: Ever again.
7: No. You. Oh.
10: Open up. Open up. Police. There he is at the window. Stop him.
11: Stand where you are, Lupescu, or I'll shoot. You're under arrest.
5: And you'll be interested to know, Bill, that the DA has dropped all charges against you. You're free to do anything you please, go anywhere you please.
2: Yeah.
5: You're a very lucky guy. You got off easy. But you don't seem very happy.
2: I'm not. Harold, I realize what a miserable character I am.
5: You'll get over it. The money will help you forget.
2: About that money.
5: Yeah.
2: I want you to set up some sort of thing where it can be given away. Give it away in Ann's name, all of it.
5: I see. What about you?
2: Me? I'll make out. I'll make out.
0: Bill Sperling, a weak man, a selfish man, urged, persuaded, walked down the dark road that led to murder. Only a last-second breath of decency deterred him from his purpose and made him realize that he almost killed the one person in the world he loved and who loved him. I'll be back in a moment.

0: you want to do something positive for yourself and your country, take your place with us. 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
1: Join the people who've joined.
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0: You have just heard a tale of weakness, betrayal, and murder. When Bill Sperling walked out of his attorney's offices, alone, penniless, his empty life before him, he had one small seed of consolation. He knows Ann's money, which he once wanted enough to kill for, would be used for good. He knew in his heart that that was the way she would have wanted it to be used. Our cast included Mason Adams, Marion Seldes, Vicky Vola, Jackson Beck, and Sid Sloan. The entire production was under the direction of Hyman Brown. And now, a preview of our next tale.
1: They got me down on the local casualty list. They think I'm dead. Do you get what I'm saying? They've listed me as dead.
2: But how can that be?
1: Well, I must have helped it along a little. I switched wallets with a guy. His was fatter than mine, but he had no use for it anyway. But then the whole train caught fire. He must have been burned beyond recognition. But the wallet was okay.
2: Why, that's awful. You'll have to tell them.
1: No, I don't have to tell them a thing. Why should I?
2: But what for?
1: No, now listen. What's the only valuable thing we own?
2: What?
1: You know about the insurance policy.
2: Yes.
1: $75,000. $75,000. More money than we could save in a lifetime.
2: But we can't collect it. Not if you're alive.
1: I'm going to stay dead, Myrna. Understand?
0: 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Until next time, pleasant dreams.

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13: This is Nelson Olmsted. 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

Sleep no more. 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In the shadows, there may be moving things. Tonight, it may be, you will sleep.

0: Good evening. This is Ben Grauer introducing tonight's tale of terror, told by Nelson Armstead on the National Broadcasting Company's presentation of Sleep No More. The story of terror can be as simple as a sheeted ghost rattling chains. It can be a complex and hidden world of horror, lurking in such unholy dimensions as only the dead and the moonstruck can glimpse. Or it can be those terrible, fathomless shadows which lie buried deep in the primitive mind of civilized man. And for this evening, well, Nelson Armstead, tell us about this evening's story.
1: Thank you, Ben. The first of our two tonight is a detective story with an unusual twist. It's about a man who solves a crime the hard way. The story by Rupert Croft Cook is entitled Banquo's Chair.

Sir William Brent was a man whom I respected for the wholeheartedness with which for 30 years he had applied himself to the one form of research in which he was interested. He had risen to the head of the English Criminal Investigation Department, and I think had enjoyed doing so. In his quiet, pipe-smoking way, he had considered the innumerable problems which his work had presented to him, and although with no very spectacular performances, he had succeeded in a vast proportion of the cases on which he worked. One quality in his methods was not mentioned in the eulogies with which the press celebrated his retirement from office, although during my 10 years' association with him, I commented on it frequently. It was a sort of glinting mercilessness, a cruel, steely determination to outwit his culprits. I suppose that anyone in his position would tend to become callous, but

0: Robert Stone will be there and a third guest, and I can promise you an unforgettable evening. Well, naturally, I had no intention of missing such an intriguing invitation, and I wrote my acceptance immediately. And flippantly, I added the postscript, "Shall I come armed?" The answer came by telegram and consisted of one word: yes. Well, on the appointed day, I reached Turret House in spite of a gusty November storm. I found it to be one of those red brick somber mansions built here with ample gardens in the more spacious time of the late Queen. It stood back from the road behind tossed and dripping pine trees in the dejection of a district which had known better days. I didn't like the house. The door was opened by Lane, the manservant whom I recognized from Sir William's more cheerful home in the West End. He took my coat, and I stepped into the hall. And then, to my surprise, I was shown straight into the dining room. Brent rose at once and greeted me over the corner of a large mahogany table laid for dinner. And he said, "You will excuse this. As a matter of fact, it's the only room we use." And I said, "Oh, well, then you don't live here?" "No, no. But you shall hear everything in a moment when Stone turns up. Meanwhile, a martini." Well, we hadn't long to wait for Robert Stone, that humorous, wiry little writer who had traveled almost everywhere and was reputed to have fought a duel with a German ex-prince in the laboratory of the Café Royal. And as soon as he entered, he said, "What the devil do you mean, Brent, by dragging me out to this red mausoleum?" "My dear chap, I promised you something of an evening. Now, if you can't trust me, you can go straight home." "By no means. I want some dinner anyhow. But what a cowhouse of a room. Now, just sit down there, Stone, and listen. We haven't very much time before the arrival of our third guest. Now, perhaps you may remember a murder which took place in this suburb some time ago. It was called the Sydenham murder and caused considerable comment at the time because there was no arrest." "But it was perfectly obvious. I knew from the first who did it, the nephew."
1: "Yes, the police knew it too."
0: "Well, then why the devil?"
1: "Exactly. It was a common question. Unfortunately, the nephew had an absolute and unimpeachable alibi. To have arrested him would have meant merely a waste of time and money and a release in the end. And besides, a man discharged can never be arrested on the same murder charge. Well, anyway, I persuaded the people of the Yard to leave the matter to me and give me all the time I wanted. Well, tonight, gentlemen, you are to see the last act in, may I be permitted to say, the drama." "Yes. You see, it was in this house that the murder took place on November 17th last year. That is, a year ago today. Old Miss Ferguson, whose habits were as eccentric as any old lady's might be expected to be when she inhabits a house like this in solitude, gave her one maid the customary evening out and sat down alone to dinner in this room. On that night, when her servant returned, she found her mistress strangled. Now, there seemed no doubt at first of the nephew's guilt. He was the old lady's sole heir. He was heavily in debt. He had a latch key to the house. He'd even been heard to threaten her on previous occasions. But when he was questioned, the result was a perfect alibi. It was one of those rare cases in which the police know their man, but they are powerless. Well, after my retirement, I had every opportunity to think over the case, and at last I thought I saw a means by which, with infinite patience and devotion of time to the matter, I might bring the fellow to book. Well, now, luck has favored me. For instance, Bedford, the nephew, decided to let this house furnished soon after the event. It was in taking it that I got to know him, and it was to my interest that the acquaintance should be fostered into a friendship. Now, he is a vain man, and he could see nothing incongruous in my desire for his company. But it was another quality of his which led me to the plan that I have adopted, his superstition. It's a fault shared, almost without exception, by all criminals. Well, tonight is the anniversary of the murder, and tonight, Mr. John Bedford will dine with us. Yes. I have enlisted the aid of Miss May Decklethorpe, undoubtedly our best tragic actress. Now, during dinner, she will enter the room in the precise likeness of the murdered woman. We, of course, shall remain outwardly unconscious of her. Only Bedford will be aware of her presence. In this way, I hope to wring some sort of a confession from the man. Yes, you remember Macbeth and the Ghost of Banquo.
0: Yes, but Sir William, do you really imagine that he will come here on this night in these circumstances?
1: Most certainly, Robert. He has already dined with me 4 or 5 times, and tonight there is a special inducement. He is to meet you, Robert Stone. His vanity is touched by the opportunity.

0: Now, one or two other points I must explain before he arrives. I have a number of police in the house, though somehow I don't anticipate violence. And during dinner, the electric lights will be switched off at the main and the candles will be lit. We must have the correct atmosphere. Do you understand? Well, even before we had time to agree that we did, Lane announced Mr. John Bedford. A man in his late 30s hurried into the room, a tallish man, prematurely bald, with a weak droop to the corners of his mouth, and yet a curiously hard look in his eyes. A face which at first sight seemed precise appeared on scrutiny to be vicious. We sat down almost at once to dinner, hurrying over the introductions to do so. And when the soup had been served, Sir William turned to Bedford and he said, How is the weather now? It's a beastly night. But really, Sir William, you must allow me to congratulate you on your cook. This soup is a masterpiece. Ah, yes. And thereby hangs a tale. Yes, my old cook had been with me 20 years, but she absolutely refused to stay in this house. She said it was haunted. Oh, Stone, this sort of thing amuses you. I should like you to see the silly old body giving me notice because she had seen the figure of an elderly lady with a scar on her neck walking about the passages. But it did no harm in a way. My new cook is an artist. Why, Mr. Bedford, my dear chap, you don't look well. I expect you're a bit fagged out. Well, it's a rotten journey down here. No, not a bit. Only, if you'll forgive me for saying so, I find this room confoundedly hot. I am so sorry. I hadn't noticed it at all. Lane, open the window, will you? As Lane, the butler, threw open the window, the noise of the rain and wind was plainly audible outside, and Stone spoke up. Isn't our climate vile? Really, I don't know why we stay in England for the winter. This time last year I was in the Riviera. And I was in the United States, I added, feeling that I must add something to the conversation. And Sir William was thoughtful. He said, let me see. November 17th. Yes, now this time last year I was in London, following the news, watching the course of events. Lane, give Mr. Bedford some more wine. Well, the situation, even for me, was becoming intolerable. Bedford was mopping his brow, and there was a flicker, and our guest was shut out from our sight. Lane, said Sir William sharply, what on earth is wrong with the light? I'll find out, sir. And the butler hurried out. For a moment, we were left in complete darkness, during which I think most of us drank. And then Lane appeared with candles, and he said, the electric light is out of order, sir, and none of us understands it. Well, suddenly, as he spoke, I became aware of another figure in the room. Behind Sir William's chair was the image of an old lady with great suffering apparent in her forlorn face. Now, I had seen Mae Dacklethorpe in some of her greatest successes, but this makeup, I thought, was a masterpiece. It gave one the impression of lurid unreality. Why, I scarcely dared look at the man opposite me to see what impression the figure had made in his already distraught mind, but apparently he hadn't seen it. I turned to the food on my plate, and as I did so, I heard a low cry from Bedford. Sir William smiled, and he said, why, what's the matter, my dear chap?
1: Nothing. No, nothing. I wish we could have some light, Sir William. Half darkness invariably gets on my nerves.
0: I can't say how sorry I am that this should have happened, but no doubt Lane won't be long in setting the lights right. Meanwhile, another glass of champagne.
1: Thanks, sir. Thanks.
0: He drank hurriedly, and then, setting down his glass with a crash, he burst out,
2: don't any of you say anything! You must!
0: My dear Bedford, you're unwell. Sit down. Is there anything I can do for you? It was painful to watch the effort Bedford took to get a grip on himself.
2: I'm well enough, thanks.
0: And I saw that his eyes were half closed, and he was trying to rivet them on his plate. The strain was affecting us all. Conversation had dropped entirely, and then, very slowly, the woman, whom we couldn't watch, except secretly, began to move toward him. That was too much. He became pitiably hysterical. He tried to rise from his seat, and he shouted,
2: let me by! Out of my way! I'll do it again! I'll do it again! Let me get by! I'll murder you again, you witch! I did it once, and I'll do it again if you don't get out of my way!
0: It was over. Two police officials were in the room at once, and Sir William said,
3: I think you can arrest that man. You've heard his confession.
0: Bedford had sunk limply into his chair and was sobbing dementedly. The police almost lifted him from it as they handcuffed him, but he said nothing more as they led him from the room. I don't think he yet realized what had happened. And Stone was the first to break the silence. He said,
4: Satisfied?
3: Oh, quite. It's been a long job. It has ended as I knew it would. I'm most grateful to both of you. Now, we'll continue our interrupted dinner.
0: Well, I thought it was a pretty grim affair. Your third-degree methods repel me, Sir William, but I suppose you know your job. Certainly Mae Decklethorpe did. Her acting was superb, and her makeup was incredibly good.
3: Yes. Yes, we must congratulate her. I wonder where she's gone. Upstairs, perhaps. I had a room arranged for her. Lane.
1: Sir?
3: Just see where Miss Decklethorpe is.
0: Yes, sir.
3: Thank you. And Lane left the room. He returned almost immediately.
1: I've questioned the police at the door, sir, but they know only of the arrival of Mr. Stone and your friend. No lady has entered the house, but this telegram arrived for you, sir.
0: Brent tore open the envelope, and after a pause, he said,
3: Good Lord. Listen to this. Extremely sorry. Severe influenza, quite unable to leave bed. And it's signed, Mae

0: So much for Banquo's Chair by Rupert Croft Cook. Now, Mr. Olmsted, what's the second story on tonight's agenda?
1: The second story, Ben, is quite different. It was written by one of the all-time greats in the field of the short story, Guy de Maupassant. This is the story of a man whose moral fiber wasn't strong enough to sustain him in a crisis, and it's called The Coward.

In society, he was called Handsome Signors. His name was Vicomte Gontran Joseph de Signors. An orphan and possessed of an ample fortune, he cut quite a dash, as they say. He had an attractive appearance and manner, could talk well, had a certain inborn elegance, an air of pride and nobility, a good mustache, and a tender eye that always finds favor with women. He was in great demand at receptions, waltzed to perfection, and was regarded by his own sex with that smiling hostility accorded the popular society man. He had been suspected of more than one love affair calculated to enhance the reputation of a bachelor. He lived a happy, peaceful life, a life of physical and mental well-being. He had won considerable fame as a swordsman and still more as a marksman, and had often said, "When the time comes for me to fight a duel, I shall choose pistols. With such a weapon, I'm sure to kill my man." Well, one evening, having accompanied two women friends with their husbands to the theater, he invited them to take some ice cream at Tortoni's after the performance. They'd been seated a few minutes in the restaurant when Signors noticed that a man was staring persistently at one of the ladies. She seemed annoyed and lowered her eyes. The Vicomte abruptly left his seat. He couldn't allow this insolent fellow to spoil an ice for a guest of his. It was for him to take cognizance of the offense, since it was through him that his friends had come to the restaurant. He went across to the man and he said, "Sir, you are staring at these ladies in a manner I can't permit. I must ask you to stop." And the other replied, "Let me alone, will you?" "Take care, sir. You will force me to extreme measures." The man replied with a single word, a foul word which could be heard from one end of the restaurant to the other and which startled everyone there. There was a dead silence. Then suddenly a sharp, crisp sound. The Vicomte had slapped his adversary's face. Everybody rose to interfere. Cards were exchanged.

When the Vicomte reached home, he walked rapidly up and down his room for some minutes. He was in a state of too great agitation to think connectedly. One idea alone possessed him, a duel. But this idea aroused in him as yet no emotion of any kind. He had done what he was bound to do. He'd proved himself to be what he ought to be. He would be talked about, approved, congratulated. He repeated aloud, speaking as one does when under the stress of great mental disturbance, "What a brute of a man." And then he sat down and began to reflect. He would have to find seconds as soon as the morning came. Now, whom should he choose? He thought of the most influential and best-known men of his acquaintance, and his choice fell at last upon the Marquis de la Tourvoix and Colonel Bourdin, a nobleman and a soldier. That would be just the thing. Their names would carry weight in the newspapers. He was thirsty and drank three glasses of water, one after the other. Then he walked up and down again. Now, if he showed himself brave, determined, prepared to face a duel in deadly earnest, his adversary would probably draw back and proffer excuses. He picked up the card he'd taken from his pocket and thrown on the table. He read it again, as he had already read it, first at a glance in the restaurant, and afterwards on the way home in the light of every gas lamp. Georges Lamille, 51 Rue Moncy. That was all. And the Vicomte once more repeated aloud, "What a brute." So he would have to fight. Should he choose swords or pistols? For he considered himself as the insulted party. With the sword, he would risk less. But with the pistol, there was some chance of his adversary backing out. A duel with swords is rarely fatal, since mutual prudence prevents the combatants from fighting close enough to each other for a point to enter very deeply. With pistols, he would seriously risk his life. But on the other hand, he might come out of the affair with flying colors and without a duel after all. And he said, "I must be firm. The fellow will be afraid." The sound of his own voice startled him, and he looked nervously around the room. He felt unstrung. He drank another glass of water and then began undressing preparatory to going to bed. As soon as he was in bed, he blew out the light and shut his eyes, reflecting, "I have all day tomorrow for setting my affairs in order. I must sleep now in order to be calm when the time comes." But he couldn't sleep. He was thirsty again, and he rose to drink. And then a qualm seized him. Can it be possible that I'm afraid? Well, no, indeed he couldn't be afraid, since he was resolved to proceed to the last extremity, since he was irrevocably determined to fight without flinching. And yet he was so perturbed in mind and body that he asked himself, is it possible to be afraid in spite of oneself? And this doubt, this fearful question, took possession of him. If an irresistible power, stronger than his own will, were to quell his courage, what would happen? He would certainly go to the appointed place. His will would force him that far. But supposing when there, he were to tremble or faint. And he thought of his social standing, his reputation, his name. Suddenly, he could see himself distinctly lying on his back on the couch he had just left. He had the hollow face and limp hands of death. He made a fire. His hands quivered nervously as they touched the various objects. His head grew dizzy, his thoughts confused, disjointed, painful. A numbness seized his spirit as if he'd been drinking. And all the time he kept on saying, "What shall I do? What will become of me?" His whole body trembled spasmodically. He rose and, going to the window, drew back the curtains. The day, a summer day, was breaking. Oh, what a fool he was to let himself succumb to fear before anything was decided, before his seconds had interviewed those of Georges Lamille, before he even knew whether he would have to fight or not. He bathed and dressed and left the house with a firm step. He repeated as he went, "I must be firm, very firm. I must show that I am not afraid."

0: His seconds, the Marquis and the Colonel, placed themselves at his disposal, and having shaken him warmly by the hand, began to discuss details. The Colonel took charge.
1: You want a serious duel?
0: Yes, it's quite serious.
1: You insist on pistols?
0: Yes.
1: Do you leave all the other arrangements in our hands?
0: Well, 20 paces at a given signal, the arm to be raised and not lowered, the shots to be exchanged until one or the other is seriously wounded.
1: Excellent conditions. You are a good shot. All the chances are in your favor.
0: And they parted. The Vicomte returned home to wait for them. His agitation, only temporarily allayed, now increased momentarily. He felt in arms, legs, and chest a sort of trembling, a continuous vibration. He could not stay still, either sitting or standing. His mouth was parched, and he made every now and then a clicking movement of the tongue as if to detach it from his palate. He attempted to take lunch, but he couldn't eat. Then it occurred to him to seek courage and drink, and he sent for a decanter of rum, of which he swallowed, one after another, 6 small glasses. A burning warmth was followed by a deadening of the mental faculties. But at the end of an hour, he had emptied the decanter, and his agitation was worse than ever. A mad longing possessed him to throw himself on the ground, to bite, to scream. A ring at the bell so unnerved him that he hadn't the strength to rise to receive his seconds. He dared not even speak to them, wish them good day, or utter a single word, lest his changed voice should betray him. The colonel said to him,
1: "My dear fellow, all is arranged as you wish. Your adversary claimed at first the privileges of the offended party, but he yielded almost at once and accepted your conditions. His seconds are 2 military men."
0: Thank you.
1: You're all right? You're quite calm?
0: Perfectly calm. Thank you. The 2 men withdrew. When he was once more alone, he felt as though he should go mad. His servant, having lighted the lamps, he sat down at his table to write some letters. And when he had traced at the top of a sheet of paper the words, "This is my last will and testament," he started from his seat, feeling himself incapable of connected thought, of decision in regard to anything. So, he was going to fight. He could no longer avoid it. Then what possessed him? He wished to fight. He was fully determined to fight. And yet, in spite of all his mental effort, in spite of the exertion of all his willpower, he felt that he couldn't even preserve the strength necessary to carry him through the ordeal. He tried to conjure up a picture of the duel, his own attitude and that of his enemy. And every now and then, his teeth chattered audibly. He opened a case of Festine Rennet's, which stood on a small table, and took from it a pistol. Next, he stood in the correct attitude for firing and raised his arm. But he was trembling from head to foot, and the weapon shook in his grasp. He looked at the weapon and, raising the hammer, saw the glitter of the priming below it. The pistol had been left loaded by some chance, some oversight, and the discovery pleased him. He didn't know why. If he didn't maintain in presence of his opponent the steadfast bearing which was so necessary to his honor, he would be ruined forever. He would be branded, stigmatized as a coward, hounded out of society. And he felt, he knew, that he couldn't maintain that calm, unmoved demeanor. And then he did the thing that was to brand him forever with the name he feared, the ultimate act of cowardice. Opening his mouth wide, he suddenly plunged the barrel of the pistol as far back as his throat and pressed the trigger. When the valet, alarmed at the report, rushed into the room, he found his master lying dead upon his back. A spurt of blood had splashed the white paper on the table, and it made a great crimson stain beneath the words, "This is my last will and testament."

0: You can turn up the lights now. You can look around you. Nobody is there, really. Everything is all right, isn't it? Step over here, Nelson Olmsted, and tell us about next week's story.
1: Well, next week, Ben, we have two stories. The first is by the great Jack London, and it's called To Build a Fire. It concerns a man in the Yukon and his deadly struggle with cold, which was 70 degrees below zero. The second, by George G. Toodoos, has an odd and menacing title. It's Three Skeleton Key, with no S, because it refers to the name of an island or key off the coast of Guyana. I know you'll enjoy both stories, so plan to join us next week at this same time.
0: 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Mr. Olmsted records exclusively for Vanguard Records. Until next week, when Nelson Olmsted will again be here in person, this is Ben Grauer saying good night.

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0: This is the fascinating story of Dantro, the Planet Man, troubleshooter for the League of Planets organization, the law enforcement body for peace and justice in the celestial world, whose headquarters and center of operations are situated on the capital of all the planets, Planaria Rex. From Mercury to Pluto, wherever danger threatens the universe, you will find Dantro, the Planet Man, fighting for fair play. In a moment, the Planet Man. Dantro, in the nick of time, saved Slats from the evil plans of Gaza and Marston. Now we find Slats, Dantro, and Rura as they are discussing the chain of events.
1: I guess we should congratulate you, Rura, on being elected a member of the council.
2: Yeah, should we call you by some kind of title or something?
3: No, thank you. Just call me Rura. I won't pretend that I'm not very pleased by it, but frankly, the thing that pleases me most is the way you're coming here and everything that's happened since has affected the thinking of the council.
2: Yeah, I guess it is going to be kind of tough to get used to the idea of men being on the same footing as you gals. You've been running things for so long.
3: Oh, it's not going to happen that fast, Slats. In the first place, you can't change something that's existed for 1,000 years overnight. And besides that, even if we could, it wouldn't work.
1: I know what you mean, Rura. A change as sharp as this has to be gradual. You have to give people a chance to get used to the idea a little at a time.
2: Say, when do we take off for Planaria Rex, Dantro?
1: You're pretty anxious to get back, aren't you?
2: I certainly am. Why, aren't you?
1: Well, in a way I am, but still knowing everything's okay, it kind of takes the pressure off.
2: Hey, now, wait a minute. What are you leading up to? Come on, out with it.
1: Well, we've been so busy worrying about Marston that we've hardly had a chance to look around in spite of all the light years we've covered.
2: Yeah, so?
1: Well, I thought that instead of heading back directly in Astral Drive all the way, that we might do a little bit of star hopping.
2: Star hopping?
1: Well, what would you call it? I mean to use the Astral Drive to go from star to star and do a little exploring on the way back. But it's up to you if you'd rather head straight back.
2: Well, wait a minute. I didn't say I was that anxious. Now that you mentioned it, we didn't get much of a chance to look around. Yeah, that idea intrigues me.
3: I still don't understand why you don't let me send you both back with the Dimension Warper. We could send your ship back with a crew of our people later on.
1: Well, I know it sounds a little foolish, Rura, but the Alpha brought us out here, and it's an old tradition of the League Patrol to bring the ship back as long as it can navigate.
2: Yeah, it's kind of like the old Earth custom when the ships that sail the oceans. Captain never left the ship as long as it's still afloat. Sometimes they even went on with them when they sank.
1: Well, I don't suggest carrying it that far, Slats, but I certainly didn't intend to leave the Alpha behind.
2: Me neither. Brought us through some tight spots. So I wonder how our friend Barrel's doing. Bet he's kind of lonesome.
1: Well, we'll be seeing him pretty soon, but try to remember, Slats, a robot doesn't have feelings or emotions the way you do.
2: You'll never convince me he's not human. When are we leaving?
3: Whenever you're ready.
1: How about it, Slats?
2: Whenever you say, Dantro.
1: And with your permission, Rura, we'd like to go back to our ship as soon as we can arrange it.
3: Very well. I'll put through a call to the laboratory now to ready the Dimension Warper. We'll send you that way. But before we do, Haru wanted to thank you personally for your braveries and assistance. You know, once we started a check, we found that Gaza had been systematically planning to take over the council for some time. Your coming here forced her hand, and may have avoided the same thing happening here that happened in your planetary league with Marston. Well, come on, she's waiting for you now.
2: Hey, you know, that Haru certainly turned out to be a nice woman, but I didn't think so when I first met her.
3: Oh, she's pretty decent. She pretends to be stern, but actually she has a pretty soft heart.
1: Well, I see you've cleaned up the lab here.
3: Yes, that fight Slats and Marston had certainly raised havoc with some of our apparatus, but we've got it all repaired.
2: Hey, there's the Dimension Warper there.
3: Yes, and they're ready to transfer you back to your ship anytime you say.
1: Ready, Slats?
2: Just say the word.
3: Step over into the grid.
2: Over here?
3: That's right. You too, Dantro.
1: All right.
3: The machine can take care of the both of you at the same time.
2: Hey, wait a minute. Are you sure you can put us back aboard the Alpha? It's a mighty small target out there in the middle of space.
3: Don't worry, Slats. We won't miss.
2: If you do, I'm going to be awful mad.
1: Me too.
3: Ready?
1: Right.
3: Very well. Contact.
0: Well, it looks as though our friends are on their way back to the Alpha and their friend Barrel. We'll be back in a moment. So level off. When we left Dantro and Slats, they were being transported back aboard the Alpha via the three-dimension warper. We find them now as they check their whereabouts.
1: Slats. Slats, hey, come out of it.
2: What? Oh, are we back?
1: Where did you think we were?
2: Well, for a minute, I wasn't sure. It all happened so fast. Matter of fact, I was kind of worried. In spite of what Ruhr said, I had my eyes closed. I thought we were still back in the lab.
1: No, we're aboard the Alpha, all right. There's your friend, Beryl.
2: Oh, hiya, Beryl. How's Trix?
4: Greetings, Slats. You too, Planet Man. Did everything go all right?
2: That's a long story, Beryl, but it all worked out. How's everything been back here?
4: Everything has been very quiet aboard the ship. I've been awaiting your return. There were several attempts made to contact you a little while ago from your home system, but I did not answer, for I knew they did not want me, and I could tell them nothing about either of you.
1: Well, don't worry about that, Beryl. It's all straightened out. We know the whole story. The man that was threatening our people has been taken care of.
2: Yeah, he sure has been, and I had the pleasure of personally knocking him for a loop.
4: If it made you happy, then I am sure it must have been all right.
2: Say, Dentro, what are we going to do with Beryl?
4: Do with me? I do not understand.
1: Well, you see, Beryl, we're heading back toward our home, and I guess Slats wondered if you'd be coming along with us.
4: Where else would I go?
1: That's a good question.
4: No. My masters told me to stay with you and use all my powers to help you in every way I could. Until that command is altered, I will stay with you.
2: Well, don't get me wrong, Beryl. I'm glad to have you. Anyway, what we're going to do should be right up your alley.
4: My alley? What do you mean?
2: Well, you're an exploring robot, aren't you?
4: That's the purpose for which I was built.
2: Well, that's just what we're going to do. You see, here's the story. We're going to take off from the... Stats all checked.
1: How about the leads from the atomic pile?
2: All tight. No radiation leaks indicated anywhere.
1: Turret leads?
2: 100%.
1: Well, I guess that does it. Ship's in perfect shape.
2: Yeah, guess we're about ready to take off, huh?
1: We'll never be readier.
2: What's our first stop?
1: Well, it's a group of stars about half a light year away on a direct line with our system. I thought we'd make our first jump to that constellation.
2: Yeah. You been there, Beryl?
4: No. I checked the star charts with Dantro while you were in the back compartment. Our expedition never touched on that constellation. I can tell you nothing about it.
2: Well, then it'll be new to all of us. Well, what are we waiting for?
1: And the way you react to the astral drive slats, I think we'd better wait till you get over on that acceleration couch and at least sit down.
2: Right you are.
1: Here we go.

0: Okay, Slats, you can get up now.
1: Oh, what a sensation that is. I feel like everything was turned inside out. Funny it doesn't bother you.
0: Well, I never said it didn't, Slats. It's just that I'm too busy handling the controls to pay much attention to it.
1: Oh, a hero, huh? Where are we?
0: Well, come on over. See for yourself.
1: What's to see?
0: Wait, I'll cut in the Astra Gritta detector and we'll see what's in this area of space.
1: My gosh, it sounds like we really broke something.
0: No, there are a great many objects in this sector, apparently. We'll have to narrow the scope of the detector and use the directional beam. Want to give me a hand with these? It's a little too complicated to do alone.
1: Yeah, just tell me what to do.
0: You operate the directional beam while I vary the length and width of the grid.
1: All right, ready?
0: Cut in the beam. Now, let's try a distance about 100 million miles. We'll keep it tight, and it should cover no more than a 3 million mile sweep.
1: What's the score?
0: No, in a moment, as soon as our calculator gets a chance to evaluate the results.
2: Never mind your calculator. I have a short, brief message, an SOS. I'm waiting now to see if it is repeated.
1: You mean you can get a message from that fleet we left so long ago? They must be light years away.
2: I am not sure where the message came from. I'm hoping it will be repeated so I can pinpoint its location. If it is, I can approximate its origin, but I am not certain of it.
0: Can we receive it with our equipment?
2: No, it would not help to adjust your receivers to the wavelength. If any message is sent, I will receive it.
1: What did they have to say?
2: The message merely indicated that the fleet had been attacked.
0: Attacked? By whom?
2: It would not indicate who the aggressors were. The ship that sent the message was apparently the only survivor.
1: You mean your whole fleet was destroyed?
2: Perhaps. It was not destroyed, but in any event, only one ship left able to communicate.
0: You say you think you know the approximate location. Would it be precise enough for us to go there?
2: I believe I have enough data to find the approximate position in space from which the message came.
1: Well, then, what are we waiting for? Let's go.
3: 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Can Slats and Dantro help them? We'll be back in a moment. But first, here is a message the Planet Man wants you to hear.

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14: Oh, A blasted heap of rubble. That's all that remains of the camouflaged launching base on Jupiter moon number 4, aiming point from which Prince Baccarati planned to hurl guided missiles across 500,000 miles of space to destroy 2 key cities on the planet Jupiter. Last week, we learned how Commander Corey and Cadet Happy arrived just in time to blast the missile chutes and control blockhouse to bits with a space torpedo from the Terra 5. It's now a few moments later. Buzz and Happy have landed on moon number 4 while the last grains of dust from the explosion are falling swiftly to the surface of the airless satellite. Wearing spacesuits and carrying portable disintegrators, they cautiously approach the shattered structure.
15: Take it easy, Hap. Don't go charging into that mess.
16: Okay, Commander. But you don't think anybody could still be alive in that wreckage?
15: I think we've learned not to take anything for granted where Baccarati is concerned. Whoever was in that control station may have been wearing a spacesuit.
16: You're right, sir.
15: This looks like a chunk of control panel, Hap. Let's get to work with the disintegrators.
16: Yes, sir.
15: Remember, if there's someone alive under this masonry, we want to keep them that way. So don't blast too deep with a disintegrator. Just reduce the chunks of concrete to a size we can lift.
16: Yes, sir. Nothing under that chunk.
15: Try that one over there.
14: Many feet below the surface of the moon, right under where Buzz and Happy are searching for survivors, Prince Baccarati and Dr. Malengro huddle in the corner of an underground room.
17: What was that?
18: I don't know, Your Highness.
17: Perhaps they have found a passage leading down to this escape tunnel. Go to the connecting door and investigate.
18: Very well, Your Highness.
17: Well, can you see through the peephole?
18: No one there, Your Highness. The stairway is almost entirely covered with debris. I think a large rock just dropped down.
17: That's what I thought had happened.
18: Your Highness, wouldn't it be advisable now to go down to the other end of the passage to the spaceship?
17: There is no hurry. We can blast off until we're sure there is no space patrol ship watching this part of the moon. However, we can work our way down toward the center of the tunnel.
15: Hold it, Happy. Cut it off.
16: Well, what is it, Commander?
15: Now look at this. I found it near a piece of the control panel.
16: An electro pin?
15: Yes, and a pad of sensitized plastic with some computations on it.
16: Robots don't need electro pins. Somebody was here.
15: The pin has an emblem on it. A black falcon.
16: Prince Baccarati.
15: Hap, look at the writing on this pad. We blew up this launching station just in time. At 1827 Universal Start Time, Baccarati was going to launch a guided missile to blow up Kepler City, Jupiter.
16: Wow, then he must have been ready to fire it just as we zoomed in.
15: The question now is, what happened to Baccarati?
16: Well, we've disintegrated enough of the wreckage to know he isn't here.
15: If he had escaped across the surface in a spacesuit, we surely would have spotted him.
16: Yeah.
15: Now that leaves just one alternative. There must have been a trap door under the floor of the control blockhouse.
16: Yeah, sort of double protection. A cellar.
15: Probably more than that. Very likely there's an underground hangar that can be reached from this blockhouse through a tunnel.
16: Then he may already be ready to blast off the moon.
15: Have you get back to work with the disintegrator and look for the entrance to the escape tunnel. I'll go back to the ship and call for a patrol squadron to watch the moon for any ships blasting off.

0: Hap, how are you doing?
1: I think I found it, Commander.
0: Now let's have a look. You're right. That's the metal framework of a trapdoor.
1: Another short blast ought to clear the rest of the rubble away, sir.
0: Yes, there's a stairway. Bring your disintegrator, Hap. We may need it down there.
1: All right, Commander.
0: There's a metal door, Hap. Let's see if we can open it.
1: Hey, an airlock.
0: Get in and close the door, Hap. Now let's check these indicators. Here's a gauge for passage air pressure. 0.8 atmosphere.
1: Oh, then Baccarati, we wouldn't need a spacesuit inside the tunnel.
0: Right. We can open our faceplates after we open the inner door.
2: Better close the door behind us, Hap. Wow, what a tunnel. I wonder how far it goes.
3: Possibly a couple of miles, perhaps more. Now let's get going. We have quite a hike ahead of us.
4: Malengro, what's the matter with you? Stop pacing back and forth.
2: I'm sorry, Your Highness. I feel uneasy.
4: What about?
2: I don't know. I suppose it's being imprisoned in this tunnel.
4: What do you mean, imprisoned? In a few minutes, we'll be in a spaceship on our way back to Planet X.
2: Of course, Your Highness, you're right. But suppose the Space Patrol does discover the hangar entrance to the tunnel. If they blast...
4: Stop manufacturing trouble. The hangar entrance is well camouflaged. The thing for us to do is plan what we're going to do when we get back to Planet X. Our number one project, of course, will be to get rid of Commander Corey.
2: It shall receive my entire attention, Your Highness.
4: Good. That will leave me free to solve our difficulties with our captive natives in the Arctic region of Planet X.
2: That has been worrying me, too. When we last left Planet X, they were on the verge of revolt.
4: We simply must keep those Endurium mines in full production. Already I'm weeks behind in my timetable of conquest. There must be some way to terrify those natives into more effort.
2: It is unfortunate, Your Highness, that some of your own men, your guards and supervisors, are not cooperating as they should.
4: Listen, what's that?
2: The alarm bell. Someone's in the tunnel. They've discovered our spaceship.
4: Wait, listen. Take a look through the door of this compartment, toward the blockhouse end of the tunnel. See anything?
2: The light's very dim, Excellency. But I thought I saw some shadow flickering.
4: Oh, get away from the peephole. There is somebody in the tunnel. They just come through the door from the other compartment.
2: Who are they?
4: Space patrolmen, obviously. Who else could they be?
2: We'd better rush to the ship.
4: No, let's finish them off. Get me a blast gun from the lock.
5: This tunnel winds and twists so much, I've lost all sense of direction.
3: Judging by the upward slope of the floor, we're not far from the end of it.
2: Hit the ground, Hap.
5: It's a blast gun. Baccarati's seen us.
3: Shot went right over our heads. Hand me the disintegrator before he fires again.
5: I dropped it when I hit the floor, sir. It's out of reach. I'll get it.
2: Get down, Hap.
4: I've got you now, Corey. All I got to do is keep blasting away till I hit you.
6: We'll return to Space Patrol in just a moment.

0: And now, gang, the most exciting news ever revealed on Space Patrol. News about a gigantic contest that's going to shake this planet like an earthquake. News about the biggest prize ever given away to any boy or girl. A prize that's going to rock you like a thundering explosion. And that prize is Commander Corey's own rocket ship. Yes, Space Patrollers, Commander Corey is actually giving away his great silver and scarlet spaceship, Terra 4, giving it away to some lucky boy or girl. Now, just imagine, a huge 10,000-pound all-metal spaceship, 35 feet long, almost as big as a house, and that's exactly what it is, a clubhouse on wheels. Now, just think, a rolling rocket clubhouse, especially equipped with lights, real sleeping bunks, space lockers, even a cooking stove, and a giant truck to pull it. 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Can't you just see yourself zooming down the road toward high adventure, headed out camping, hiking, on sightseeing trips aboard your rocket clubhouse on wheels? And here's something else you want to see. 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That's right. The first prize in this terrific contest is a gigantic rocket clubhouse and a real truck. And $1,500. Now that's what one of you space patrollers will win. 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Second prize, 750 Schwinn Varsity bicycles.
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0: Now, Space Patrollers, it takes only one word to win Buzz Corey's rocket ship or a Schwinn bike or one of the 1,000 other swell prizes. Now, sit tight, because right after today's Space Patrol adventure, I'm going to tell you about the one word that can bring you the great rocket clubhouse rolling up to your home. And now, back to our Space Patrol adventure, Return to Planet X. Buzz and Happy are in a tunnel on the fourth moon of Jupiter, trying to overtake Prince Baccarati before he can escape from Planet X. But Baccarati and Dr. Malengro have discovered the two space patrolmen. Through a compartment door in the tunnel, Baccarati is firing into a dim passageway with a blast gun. Lying flat on the floor near a stack of crates, Buzz and Happy so far have not been injured.
2: Wow, that was close, Commander.
3: You'll get a shoe with the next one. Roll to the right behind those crates. Hurry.
2: There. Well, if I only hadn't dropped that disintegrator.
3: You probably wouldn't hit Baccarati from this distance anyway.
4: Hurry! It's no use! I can't see you now, so you're probably behind a stack of crates. But that's not going to protect you.
2: Wow. Lucky I had this spacesuit helmet on, sir. That last shot clipped a chunk of crate right next to my head.
3: As we think of something, Baccarati can just take his time and blast these crates away till he gets us.
2: If we were only a little closer to him, we could rush him. Hey, maybe we could goad him into coming toward us.
3: No, not Baccarati. He doesn't take unnecessary chances. Here, this might do it. This big metal drum.
2: Rocket fuel.
3: Help me drag it out into the passage.
2: But, sir, if he hits this, the whole tunnel will blow up.
3: Exactly. Remember now, a full container of fuel is very heavy. Give me a hand.
2: Yes, sir. Hey, but, sir, this is...
3: Quiet, Hap. Better hold your fire, Baccarati.
4: To surrender, I suppose.
3: No, I'm just warning you. We're pushing a drum of rocket fuel out into the tunnel. Hit that with your blast gun and you'll be shot through this tunnel like a torpedo through a space cannon.
4: You're bluffing. You'd be killed, too.
3: You're determined to finish us off anyway. Come on, Happy, push it out. Roll it toward Baccarati.
2: Yes, sir.
3: All right, Baccarati, go ahead and shoot.
4: You can stay in the tunnel.
2: Well, he's given up, sir. He's locked the compartment.
3: Stay behind the fuel drum, Hap. Roll it to the door.
2: Yes, sir.
3: I can keep moving now. Get the disintegrator.
2: Yes, sir. Here's the disintegrator, sir.
3: Give the door a blast.
2: Yes, sir. Hey, something's wrong. It won't work.
3: Fall to the stone floor, probably broke the discharge mechanism.
2: Oh, doggone it. Now we'll have to go clear back to the other end of the tunnel for the other disintegrator.
3: By that time, Baccarati will probably have reached the spaceship. Let's get back to our ship, Happy.
2: Hey, Commander, I'd like to ask you something.
3: Sure, Hap.
2: Well, don't you feel well? I mean, do you feel weak or something?
3: No, why?
2: Well, that fuel drum, I could have lifted it easily by myself. It was empty.
3: Sure it was, Hap. Come on, let's hurry back to the ship.
0: Meanwhile, Baccarati and Malengro have reached the other end of the tunnel where a small spaceship sits poised, its sharp nose almost touching the heavy metal gate that seals the entrance of the hangar. With a last glance down the tunnel, Baccarati climbs into the ship, followed by Malengro. Quickly, the prince presses a button that operates the remote control mechanism, and the huge gates slide back. Through the nose port, the two men look out into a black curtain of space dotted with bright, unwinking stars.
5: Cut on the view scope, Malengro. We'll see if any spaceships are out there before we blast off.
2: Yes, Your Highness.
5: We can't cover a very wide angle while we're still in the tunnel, but if it looks clear, we'll have to risk a blast off.
2: There are no patrol ships visible, Your Highness.
5: All right, we're blasting off. And I hope Corey managed to break through that compartment door back there. In fact, I hope he's right behind our ship when I cut on our rocket.

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1: 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With our radar foil covered all, we can confuse their view scope. 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Prince Baccarati calling Black Falcon Castle on Planet X. Prince Baccarati to number one tower. 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
2: Black Falcon Castle to your highness, Prince Baccarati. 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
1: I'm returning to Planet X in a Class D space cruiser. Alert the defense stations to expect my code signal at the outer perimeter.
2: Yes, your highness.
1: Do you have anything to report?
2: Well, yes, your highness. It's in regard to the Enduria mine situation at the polar cap.
1: Well, let's have it, Murdoch.
2: Production in mine area 5 is at a complete standstill.
1: A standstill? Why?
2: There's been a large-scale revolt. 6 labor battalions refused to work.
1: That's against my law. Tell the supervisors to drive the ringleaders out into the ice cap without food or protective clothing.
2: Your Excellency, the supervisors, I regret to report this, sire, but the supervisors have sided with the slaves. They refuse to enforce that order.
1: That's unheard of. Refusing to obey the orders of Prince Baccarati? All right. If that's the way they're going to play, I'll wipe them all out. Turn on the atomic heat reflectors at mine area 5. Melt the grazier. Do you understand? Ground them all like rats. Turn on the heat reflector at once.
3: After the mines are flooded, we can pump them out and put in slaves that will do as they're told. I'll tolerate no insubordination. Is that clear?
4: Yes, your highness.
3: Then obey. Prince Baccarati out.
0: Why, that mass murdering rat.
5: Baccarati is no rat, Happy. He's the most dangerous psychopathic tyrant in the history of the solar system.
6: Well, how are we going to prevent those mines from being flooded? If any of our ships go near Planet X, they'll be destroyed.
5: We'll maintain this distance from Baccarati's ship. Fortunately, we're close enough to detect his rocket blast, even with the radar foil producing interference in our view scope.
6: Well, if we close in on him now, we could capture him before any of his own ships could come to his rescue.
5: Yes, but I want him to feel that he's perfectly safe until the last minute. We'll let him notify Planet X of his estimated arrival time. Then we'll start spacephone interference.
6: Great. Then he won't be able to call for help.
5: No, neither will we. It'll be a battle just between us and Baccarati.
7: On through the endless reaches of space, Buzz and Happy trail Prince Baccarati, whose ship appears in their view scope as a tiny dot of flame surrounded by a shapeless blur, the effect of the radar foil. Finally, both ships are far beyond the orbit of Pluto. Then, as they near the outer defense perimeter of Planet X, Buzz increases acceleration. In his small cruiser, Baccarati smiles triumphantly at Dr. Malengro.
1: We're safe now. Even if any space patrol ships knew we were here, they wouldn't dare attack this close to my own defenses.
0: Again, Your Highness, you have outwitted Commander Corey.
1: I'm going to contact Murdoch at the castle and see if mine Area 5 has been flooded out.
0: There hasn't been time yet, Your Highness. It will take several hours for the floodwaters to reach the mines.
1: Well, it won't hurt to let them know I'm keeping tab on them.

0: Inanas. Malengro, why haven't you been watching?
1: I thought we were clear, Your Highness. You yourself said...
0: It's a space patrol ship. Commander Corys. And we can't call for help for my defenses because of this blasted jamming signal.
1: How did he track us through the radiophone radiation?
0: He's probably been on our trail ever since we blasted off from Jupiter's fourth moon. Well, if he wants to fight, he'll get it.
1: But this ship isn't too heavily armed, Your Highness.
0: Oh, one lucky shot might do it. Take the controls, Malengro. I'll mend this ice cannon.
2: We're awfully close, sir, and I don't think he's seen us yet.
3: He may just be waiting till we get close enough to fire at us.
2: Well, that little ship couldn't have much armor, but, sir...
3: Uh-oh. Fire a space torpedo close to his port side, Hap. Let him know we mean business, too.
2: Yes, sir.
3: Nice going, Hap. That came close enough to scrape the radar foil off his hull. Now, cut our interference down to 20 units. We can talk to him without Planet X picking us up.
2: Yes, sir. Now, all set, sir.
3: Baccarati, this is Commander Corey. Surrender, or our next torpedo will blast your rocket assembly.
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3: They won't hear you, Baccarati. This is a private conversation between you and me. Do you surrender, or do you want Cadet Happy to demonstrate his skill at space gunnery?
4: All right, Corey. You win.
3: Now listen, Baccarati. I'm going to join airlocks with your ship, and I'm coming aboard. Don't try anything.
4: All right, Commander.
3: Okay, Hap, you take the controls. I'll board Baccarati's ship.
5: A few moments later, the Terra 5 joins airlocks to Baccarati's cruiser. While Happy remains at the controls, Buzz enters Baccarati's ship with his ray gun ready for action.
3: All right, Baccarati. Just leave the controls as they are. Stand there beside Malengro with your hands up.
0: Very well, Commander. I'll surrender gracefully. Take me to Terra.
3: I've got news for you, Baccarati. We're going on to Planet X in your ship.
0: I don't understand.
3: I heard you order the glacier melted to flood the mines. I'm going to see that you stop that mass murder. And the only way I can be sure is to take you to Planet X.
0: But if they see your ship, my men may destroy us all.
3: I'm notifying Pluto's Space Patrol to pick up Terra 5 and take it to Pluto. Our interference is beamed only toward Planet X, so your cutthroats won't hear a word.
5: Within a few moments, the Terra 5 is headed back toward Pluto on automatic pilot to be intercepted by space patrol ships. Meantime, Baccarati's cruiser, with Buzz and Happy aboard, proceeds toward Planet X.
3: All right, Baccarati. I think it's time you reported to Murdoch at your castle. And get this straight. You'll regret it if you attempt to warn them, understand?
0: Yes, Commander.
3: Get a report on the heat reflectors near Mine Area 5. Then tell Murdoch you're heading for the polar cap to watch the fun. Got that?
0: I'll... Tell him I'm not landing at the castle first, but I'm going to the polar ice cap.
3: That's right. Now, I'll turn on your spacophone and watch what you say.
0: Prince Baccarati to Murdoch at Black Falcon's castle, Planet X. Prince Baccarati to Planet X.
6: Murdoch to His Highness, Prince Baccarati. We tried to reach you before, but there was some interference.
0: Yes, I noticed it. Did you follow my orders regarding Mine Area 5?
6: To the letter, Your Highness. The heat reflectors were started by remote control. Of course, it will be several hours yet before the floodwaters reach the mines.
0: I understand. Murdoch, when I enter the atmosphere of Planet X, I'll proceed at once to the ice cap. I want to inspect the results. That's all, Murdoch.
5: From a dozen control towers on the enormous Planet X, viewscope beams probe out into space and feel with electronic fingers the contour of Baccarati's ship. Electronic ears listen critically to the identification frequency radiated from the small cruiser, and then let the ship proceed unchallenged. The watchdogs have recognized their master's voice, and having done their duty, watch and listen for remote ships and sounds that may approach over the infinite horizon of space. Then, within the atmosphere of Planet X, Buzz Corey heads Baccarati's ship for the northern polar regions. Visible in the dim light are the atomic heat reflectors and the surging, steaming waters that roar down from the glacier into the valley toward Mine Area 5.
2: Smoke and rockets, Commander. It's a regular flood.
3: Yes, and unless it's stopped, 10,000 people will meet a horrible death.
2: Well, can't you order Baccarati to tell Murdoch to cut off the heat reflectors?
3: I could, but it would be out of character for Baccarati to commit an act of mercy.
2: Yeah, I see what you mean. Murdoch might get suspicious.
3: And alert the whole planet that their big boss might be in trouble. We'll blast those towers out of operation, Hap. Stand by to fire the space cannon.
2: Standing by, sir.
0: Corey, listen. Those towers can't be replaced. I've millions of credits invested.
3: Quiet, Baccarati. I'm thinking of 10,000 lives that can't be replaced.
0: But they're subhuman natives of Planet X, most of them. Almost.

0: Well, that did it, Hap. We got all of them with one shot.
1: Yeah, but Commander, the water's still pouring down off the glacier.
0: It will for a while, but in that intense cold down there, it'll freeze back into ice before it reaches the mines.
1: Hey, quit looking so sour, Baccarati. You ought to be grateful. We just saved you from destroying 10,000 people.
2: Ah, they're not worth saving. They won't obey me.
0: If they're men enough not to obey you, I'd say they're well worth saving. And that's just what you're going to do, Baccarati. You're going to free them and return them to their homes and families. Get on that spacephone and order all your ships here at once.
3: An action preview of next week's exciting Space Patrol adventure in just a moment. Now, here it is, Space Patrollers. 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And that word is... a name for Planet X, the terrifying new planet Commander Corey is investigating. A name for Planet X, home of the evil Prince Baccarati, arch-enemy of the Space Patrol. Now, gang, here's how to enter the Name the Planet contest. 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And now, a preview of next week's exciting Space Patrol adventure. Buzz and Happy are in the frozen polar region of Planet X, pursuing Prince Baccarati into the shaft of an Enduria mine. They're unaware of a huge figure lurking behind a shoulder of rock.
0: Baccarati and Malengro are in here, all right. I hear them down the shaft.
1: Shall I use my atomo light, sir?
0: Not yet, Happy. Move as quietly as you can.
1: If this shaft doesn't have any side passages...
4: I...
0: Happy, what's the matter?
1: Something's got me. It's lifting me off the ground.
0: It's a giant native.
1: It's crushing my chest.
0: Oh, give him a blast with my ray gun. Oh,
1: why, you big fuzzy gorilla.
2: Finish them off, Granu. Finish them.
3: 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Other players were Bela Kovach, Norman Jolly, Ken Mayer, and Virginia Hewitt. Dick Tufel speaking. 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

0: 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Tonight, No Rest for the Dead, starring Arnold Moss.
1: Good evening, friends of the Inner Sanctum. Yes, it's your old friend, the host, again. Inviting you through the blood-stained portals of the creaking door, through which so many people have entered and so few return. Well, friends, I just got back from vacation. I've had a most delirious time. Lovely. We rented a little haunted house in the country right next to a cemetery so that the little ones could play tag around the tombstones. Did you ever play golf with a couple of ghouls by moonlight? The only thing you have to be careful about is that they like to make holes in one. You guessed it. You're the one. And now for tonight's journey into fear. No rest for the dead. Got a stranglehold on your nerves? Remember, if you're the jumpy type, don't sit near a window. All right, then. Gather close, and we'll hear Gordon Wells tell us his story in his own words.
2: My luck was running high on the night that I went to see Bruce Craig. A raging storm kept traffic off the roads. In fact, I didn't see a single car all the way to his house. I rang the bell. I waited for a moment. No one answered. And then I heard Bruce call.
3: Door is open.
2: The house was empty. Apparently, the servants had gone. You see, these details were important because I knew I might have to murder Bruce.
3: Is that you, Gordon?
2: Yes.
3: I'm in the bedroom.
2: Bruce! Bruce, what are you doing in bed?
3: Never mind. Sit down.
2: I thought I heard you gasp.
3: Don't be so concerned about me. I'll be all right. If only this pain would go away.
2: You're sick. You need a doctor.
3: I'm sent for the doctor.
2: I'd better ring for a servant. Maybe a drink would help.
3: The butler's gone and the cook never showed up. So there's no one here but us, Gordon. It's just as well. I'm not sure that I want anyone to overhear what I have to say. You must have guessed why I sent for you.
2: Oh, no, Bruce.
3: And I'll tell you. I've always regarded you as the closest friend I've ever had. I've given you a chance to make something of yourself, though you were nothing but a worthless gambler when I met you.
2: I've always appreciated what you did for me, Bruce.
3: Yes, you've showed your appreciation by stealing $10,000 from me.
2: What are you talking about?
3: I've been checking the books. I've suspected you for some time, but I couldn't believe it. Are you going to deny that you stole the money?
2: Have you told the police about this?
3: No, not yet. What did you do with the money?
2: I took a chance on a few things, and I lost.
3: You gambled it away?
2: Oh, yes, yes, it's just a matter of luck.
3: Well, your luck wasn't very good, Gordon. I'm going to phone for the police.
4: Oh, me? No. If you think you're... Help me, someone. Don't. Gordon, help!
2: My fingers closed round his throat and he started to rise from the bed. I didn't relax my hold for one instant. And then, suddenly, his eyes closed. There was a violent convulsion that tore through his body. Bruce managed to writhe free for a second. Then he collapsed on the floor. I kneeled next to him. There was nothing more that had to be done. Bruce was dead.

0: Anne, wake up.
1: Mother.
0: There's someone at the door.
1: At this hour?
0: It's probably the police.
1: The police?
0: Yes, I want you to do exactly as I tell you, Anne.
1: Hmm?
0: They ask you where I was. You tell them that I didn't leave this house tonight.
1: Oh, but you did, dear. You went to see Bruce.
0: Don't be a fool. Bruce is dead.
1: Dead?
0: He's been murdered. You were asleep when I came in. I didn't want to tell you.
1: Gordon, did you kill...
0: You'll tell them I was here. You'll tell them I never left this room.
1: Gordon, you...
0: Shut up!
1: You can't get away with this.
0: It's going to be all right. My luck's good. Now, come on. Just a moment.
2: Oh, hello, Wells. I didn't mean to get you out of bed like this. Oh, good evening, Mrs. Wells.
1: Good evening.
2: I hope I haven't frightened you.
0: No, it's all right, Mr. Parrish. I didn't know what to expect.
2: Well, I'm sorry. I've just come from Bruce Craig's house. You live close by. I thought you should be the first one to know. Craig is dead.
0: When did you find out?
2: I got a call from his doctor an hour ago. He didn't have any relatives around here. The doctor knew I was his attorney, and he got in touch with me.
0: Oh, this is terrible news, Parrish. It's hard to tell you what Bruce meant to me. He was more than just a friend.
2: Yes, I knew that when I drew up his will. Why, he's left everything to you.
0: To me?
2: Yes, his entire estate. There's only one condition.
0: What's that?
2: Well, Bruce apparently had a brother somewhere. If this man turns up within 48 hours, he'll be the sole beneficiary.
0: I see.
2: But you don't have to worry. The brother hasn't been heard from for 20 years. He's probably dead. Well, will you take care of the funeral arrangements? I'll help you if you wish.
0: Wait a minute. There's something I don't understand.
2: What?
0: The funeral arrangements. I thought the police would take the body.
2: The police?
0: Well, yes, in cases like this.
2: Oh, no. The police don't take over when a man dies in his own home. Unless, of course, it's murder.
0: That's what I mean.
2: Oh, good heavens. I guess I was so upset I forgot to tell you. Bruce Craig died of a heart attack.
0: Heart attack? Are you sure?
2: Well, the doctor was quite certain of it. Why, what did you expect it was?
0: We were in the funeral parlor the next day. Everyone had gone but Anne and myself.
1: Gordon!
0: What's the matter?
1: Look there. That man.
0: What about him?
1: Craig. Bruce Craig.
0: I looked at the man who had just walked in. It was Bruce. He was standing in the dim shadows. I watched him as he walked over to the open coffin. Suddenly I realized that man is Bruce Craig's brother.
1: His brother?
0: Bruce never told me anything about him. He's apparently a twin. And you realize what this means?
1: He'll inherit the estate.
0: Yes.
1: Well, perhaps it's just as well.
0: No, Anne.
1: But what can you do?
0: I have to do something.
1: No, Gordon, now please, let's forget the whole thing. It was just bad luck.
0: My luck can't run out now. If he inherits the estate, I go to jail.
1: What do you say?
0: He'll find out about the money that I...
1: What money?
0: Anne. Go to the car. Turn on the motor. Wait there.
1: But why?
0: Do as I tell you. If you love me at all, you've got to help me. The man stood near the coffin looking at the body inside it, lost in thought. I looked at his face and I looked at the face of my friend in the coffin. They were identical, except that one was alive and the other had the calm repose of death.
3: What do you want?
0: Nothing. You're his brother, aren't you?
3: Who are you?
0: Gordon Wells. I was his closest friend.
3: Who are you?
0: You are Dennis Craig, aren't you?
3: Excuse me, I'd better go.
0: No, wait a minute. I'm leaving too. May I go with you, please?
3: I'd rather go alone, but... All right, come along.
0: No, go this way.
3: Where does it lead?
0: To the alley. It's easier to reach your car. Will you be at the cemetery?
3: When is the burial?
0: early tomorrow morning. The alley was dark. I'd been counting on that. The man beside me walked along quietly, but seemed wary, suspicious, as though he could read the thoughts in my mind. It was then that I noticed some paving bricks piled on the side where they were repairing the road in the alley. I stopped. He seemed to sense what I wanted to do.
4: What are you up to?
0: Nothing.
4: Why did you come over to me before?
0: Well, isn't it only natural since he was your brother?
4: I never said he was my brother.
0: It's true, but...
4: Let go of my
0: no!
4: arm.
0: No! You're not going to get me! For a moment, I was dizzy from his blow, but in the darkness, I saw him running down the alley. Suddenly, I saw his body shoot into the air, and I heard him scream.
5: No!
0: I saw him stumble and fall. He lay still for a moment. I picked up one of the paving bricks and quickly came up to him. He was on his back, unconscious. I raised my hand. His eyes opened.
4: No, don't. I'm not Dennis Craig. No.
1: Gordon, what did you do?
0: Open the back door. Go on, open it.
1: But Gordon, what...
0: You gotta get his body in the car, don't you understand? Open it. All right, now get going.
1: Where shall I drive
0: home? To?
1: But what are you going to do with him?
0: Go around to the back of the house, Ann.
1: All right.
0: Stop there. All right, go out. You may have to help me.
1: Help you?
0: You're in this as deeply as I am. Now open the door for me. I'm carrying him out. Turn the lights off and follow me.
1: But Gordon, how do you expect to get rid of him?
0: You know the abandoned dry well.
1: Yes?
0: No one will ever find him there. No one will ever know. All right, here we are. I'll stand aside. I'm going to lift the cover. Turn around if you don't want to see. I'll replace the cover. One of these days I'll seal it up.
1: Gordon, you'll never get away with it. Never.
0: Don't be a fool. Yet see, everything's going my way. He even tripped in the alley when he got away from me, and not a soul saw us. Nobody. Nobody knows about it but you.
1: But why did you have to kill him? Why? You got away with it once. Why weren't you grateful? Why did you have to do this?
0: You're hysterical. You're losing your head. Stop it! Nothing.
1: But it came from the well.
0: Couldn't have. He's dead.
1: Wait a minute.
0: Nothing. What you may have heard is some animal in the woods. That's all. Everything went perfectly. I knew it would. Nothing can go wrong when you have a run of luck, the way I did. I inherited Bruce Craig's estate. I took over the business. I was wealthier than I'd ever been. I think I could have even been happy if it weren't for Anne. You see, I could forget, but she couldn't. And one night, about 8 weeks after Bruce Craig died, we were at home together.
1: Gordon.
0: Yes?
1: Can't we go out tonight?
0: Anne, there's a storm.
1: Yes, I know there's a storm. But it's only a few minutes into town. We can see a movie. Anything, anything would be better than staying here.
0: Anne, what's the matter with you?
1: I can't stand this house anymore. We haven't been out of it for one night since Bruce Craig died. We haven't been out because you're afraid. Afraid to leave. You're afraid someone might discover what's in that abandoned well. And you're afraid of me. Because I'm the only one who knows that you're a murderer.
0: You'd better be quiet.
1: You hate the very sound of that word, don't you? Well, you are a murderer. Murderer, murderer!
0: Anna! Who's that?
1: I don't know. But whoever it is, they're welcome. I don't think I can take another night alone with you. I'll answer. Just a moment. Good evening, I did...
0: Ah! Anne, what is it? What's the matter?
1: Goodness.
0: Well, go on, speak.
5: I'll open the door.
6: No, don't let him in.
5: Who?
6: It's Bruce Craig.
5: Bruce, you're out of your mind.
6: He was standing there. He wanted to come
5: get
6: in.
5: Get me from the door.
6: No, don't.
5: There's no one there. There's no one, no car or anything.
6: He's gone away. But he'll be back. I know he will.
5: And listen to me. He won't be back. You're imagining things.
6: No, Gordon, I'm not. He was real as you are. Then why shouldn't he come back? It was on a night like this that you killed him.
5: Bruce Craig is dead. He's been buried.
6: Then it might have been his brother, his twin, Dennis.
5: It couldn't be. Do you understand what I'm saying? It couldn't be.
6: I understand what you're saying.
5: Anne, come with me.
6: Where are you going to take me?
5: You'll see in a moment. Just come with me to the garage.
6: The garage?
5: I want to get a pick. The flashlight.
6: No, Gordon, no, don't.
5: Anne, we're only going to the abandoned well.
6: Well?
5: Yes. There's something I want to show you.
6: No, I don't want to see.
5: You'd better come with me, Anne. This is very important. Perhaps a matter of life or death.

0: finally broken through the concrete. In a moment, I'll remove the cover.
1: Gordon, why are you doing this?
0: You may not realize it, but I'm doing it for your sake, Ann. No! Now, hand me the flashlight.
1: It's here.
0: Just as I thought. Ann, look down there. Look down the well.
1: No!
0: You must! I want you to see the body. I want you to prove to yourself that this man is dead. Come here!
1: No, let go of me!
0: Look! Go on, look! Look down there!
1: Oh.
0: Now will you believe that he's dead?
1: Yes. I believe it, Gordon. I believe it.
2: Good evening, Mrs. Wells.
1: Who are you?
2: I just wanted to speak to you.
1: But who are you? Why do you keep that scarf over your face?
2: You'll find out presently. Where is your husband?
1: He's downstairs in the cellar.
2: Does he still think you're losing your mind, Mrs. Wells?
1: What are you talking about?
2: He hasn't accused you of having any hallucinations in the last 2 weeks. Looking into the world seems to have helped you a great deal.
1: How do you know?
2: Don't you realize who I am now?
1: No.
2: Perhaps if I remove the scarf, you'll recognize me.
1: Craig.
2: Good night, Mrs. Wells.
1: Gordon! Gordon!
3: What's wrong?
1: Gordon, come here!
3: What happened,
1: Annie? I just saw...
3: Well, what did you see?
1: Gordon, I know what's been in your mind. I know what you've been planning. That's why I'm afraid to tell you this.
3: What are you afraid to tell me?
1: I saw him again.
0: Bruce Craig.
1: Bruce Craig or his brother, I don't know which one. But he was standing as close to me as you are now.
0: Was he?
1: And he spoke to me. I know I'm risking my life by telling you this, but I can't help it. I must make you understand. Something strange is happening, something you must believe. You do believe me, don't you, Gordon? I'm not losing my mind. You can trust me. I won't give your secret away. I only told you this because I wanted to help you. Gordon. Gordon, what are you going to do? Tell me.
0: I've just decided what to do, Anne.
1: No, you would. You can't kill me like you killed the others. You can't. I've been loyal. I've been faithful. You can't murder me.
0: Murder you? All I want to do, dear, is take you away on a trip.
1: Trip?
0: Yes. Back to Canada, to your hometown. You can see your old friends, take a long rest, regain your health. You said you'd like to get away. You would like that, Anne, wouldn't you?
1: Oh, yes, good, yes. It'd be wonderful to get away from here. Hello? Oh, yes, Janet. I'm so glad you called back. Well, Gordon and I are leaving tomorrow. No, I won't have a chance to see you. We're going by car early in the morning. Yes, I know.
0: I held the knife behind my back as I approached Anne. The way she looked that night made the task I'd set for myself even more difficult. She'd been as happy as a child ever since I told her we were going away, and now she turned to me, radiant smile on her face. Yeah, she looked lovelier than I'd ever seen her before.
1: That was Janet. She sends her regards, dear.
0: Have you told the people in town we're going away?
1: Yes, I have. And I paid the grocer and the milk company, everyone. And you see, I checked them off on my list.
0: Mm-hmm.
1: Darling, you married a very efficient wife.
0: Of course, yes, dear, I know.
1: Oh, Gordon, I don't think you really understand what this trip means to me. We'll both be able to make a new start. Away from here, away from this place. Maybe we'll even be able to forget. because I love you, darling.
0: Oh, Anne.
1: Gordon, that knife.
0: Yes.
1: But, Gordon, I thought...
0: I know what you thought, Anne.
1: You mean the trip was just part of your plan?
0: I'm sorry, Anne, I don't want to do this, but I must.
1: But why? Why, I'd never give you away. I haven't betrayed you even in the slightest way, have I? Why must... No, no, the knife! Good.
0: The first thrust killed her. When she fell to the floor, I made certain she was dead. The rest was all planned. You see, I didn't want to murder Anne. I was forced to. In order to protect my own life, she would have given me away without realizing it because I was convinced that her mind was gone. I stooped to pick her up, but just then I heard someone at the door. For a moment, I felt paralyzed. I looked at my watch. It was almost midnight. Who could it be? Quickly, I put her body behind the couch. Then I put a chair over the bloodstain on the floor. I hid the knife. And then I went to the door.
2: Hello, Will.
0: Craig.
2: Yes.
0: Oh, no, it can't
2: be. It's just as your wife told you, Wells. You're not imagining this.
0: But you...
2: You're wondering just who I am?
0: Yes.
2: I'm Dennis Craig.
0: But that's impossible.
2: Is it? If you don't mind, there's a phone call I must make.
0: Phone call?
2: Yes. Hello, operator. Call the police immediately. Tell them to come to the home of Gordon Wells on Glendale Lane. Tell them that Mr. Wells has just murdered his wife.
0: Craig, how did you...
2: How did I get here?
0: Yes.
2: How do you think?
0: I don't know. You were dead.
2: Was I?
0: I killed you. I saw your body in a well.
2: So you did.
0: What? How did you come back?
2: That's something I'm going to let you wonder about during those last few hours before they electrocute you.
0: Why did you come here?
2: To show you that your wife wasn't lying, nor was she insane.
0: And you're alive, you...
2: I wouldn't try to get that knife if I were you.
0: But you've got a gun.
2: Yes. I think you'd still prefer to take a chance with the police rather than risk certain death from one of my bullets. You overplayed your hand.
0: What makes you think so?
2: You didn't have to murder me.
0: What?
2: You would have collected every penny my brother left without killing me. I could never have claimed a thing from my brother's will. I happen to be an escaped convict. If the police ever found me, I'd go to prison for something like 30 years.
0: I really didn't have to.
2: No, as I said, you didn't have to do a thing. I would have walked out of that funeral parlor and you would never have seen me again as long as you lived. For a man who believes in luck, that's very funny, isn't it?
0: It's very funny.
2: And so now, here we are. You'll have to go to the chair for murdering your wife. I guess you'd call that tough luck, wouldn't you?
0: Oh, this can't be real. When I looked down at that well, when I forced Anne to look down, We both saw you. We both saw your face. And you were dead.
2: There are the police. I'll have to go.
0: I'm going with you. I'm not going to let them find me here.
2: I'm afraid you're wrong about that.
0: Oh, my leg.
2: You won't be able to get away now, Wells. Not with that leg.
0: Why? Why did you do this?
2: Because you're a murderer at heart, Wells. You had it coming. I think your luck's run out.
0: Right. My luck had run out. At the trial, I tried to tell them my wife was murdered by the same man who came into the house and shot me, but no one believed me. I still don't know whether Dennis Craig was alive or dead. Perhaps he was alive when I put him in the abandoned well, and then he could have escaped and dug up his brother's body and substituted it for his own. Sure, it's the only way he could have done it. But then again, perhaps he did return from the dead. I'll never know. ¶¶ I guess this should teach Gordon not to believe in luck. Which brings us right to the moral of our story, which I found inscribed in blood on an old lace doily. It reads, never slaughter your wife while she's cooking dinner. It's liable to ruin your meal. And remember, if a couple of homicidal maniacs come into your room in the middle of the night to murder you, don't be scared to death. Do what I do. Say nuts and bolt.
4: Tonight's Inner Sanctum Mystery was written by Milton Lewis and starred Arnold Moss in the role of Gordon. Charlotte Holland played Anne, and Everett Sloan played Dennis. Music was by Lou White. This month's Inner Sanctum Mystery novel is Woman Under the Mountain by Roman McDougall. The entire production of Inner Sanctum is under the direction of Hyman Brown.
0: Well, friends, it's time to close that creaking door. Till next week at this same time, when we'll be back with more spooks and shudders. Next week's distress, The Baited Corpse, is about a taxi driver who finds a fortune and promptly loses his mind over it. An obliging fellow, our Hacky, never shies away from any undertaking. Come ride along. Next week, until then, good night. Pleasant.

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0: American Broadcasting Company presents Quiet, Please, which is written and directed by Willis Cooper, and which features Ernest Chappell. 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
1: The little towns, I never see them anymore. Pekin, Gullivan, Bloomington, Galesburg, Lewiston, all the little towns above the river with the cobblestones going down to the steamboat landings. The little towns under the hills and the shocks of corn standing lonely and snow-covered, like the teepees of old Shabonis people, the good Indians that saved so many white men's lives in the old days. There's a red brick Baptist church, I remember, and a courthouse with tall limestone pillars, and a portico that looks like a disreputable ancient Greek temple. And I can only think of them and remember them, for I never go far away from here. It is restful here, and I think I have earned rest. I have come a long journey. My work was finished long ago. So I rest. And sometimes, in the night, I walk for a while and remember. The old house down on State Street is almost unchanged. The hands of time have touched it lightly. And it's a comforting thing to go there at night and sit alone and remember. And always, this time of the year, I remember the Valentine. So long ago. The little houses along the road in the ravine that goes down to the Sangamon. And now, in early February, the ground is soft and damp with the melting snow. And the watery sun shines down on the eager young trees. And there's a promise of spring in the first February thaw. And the frogs are stirring deep in the cold mud under the spongy earth. And the ghosts in the old graveyard smile at the first obscure signs of spring. I remember the mean little houses. The store and the post office, and the drafty houses where the people lived. And I remember the muddy road up from Vandalia, and the high-wheeled buggies mired down in the low places, and the long flat roads across the prairie, where the grass grew from horizon to horizon, and the groves of trees were small, genial islands in a sea of undulating green. I hear her voice in the nighttime, and it is a far, far sound, though I wake and hear it so many, many times. I have many bitter memories and a few happy ones. I wonder what the world would think of the memories that come most often to haunt me among the echoing corridors under the ancient oaks. I dream of battles, they think. I dream of a victory won and the acclaim of men. Do they think I've forgotten the long, sweet days of my young manhood and the first, almost forgotten love that once I knew and cherished? Do they think I have forgotten the grief, the loneliness, the despair, the first of my, oh, so many sorrows? The Valentine still exists. It is still to be seen and touched. And if you ever look upon it, I hope you will remember me. For only I remember her. Remember me, and shed a tear, perhaps, for lost loveliness. I was gone away from her. They sent me away. And I was a little proud in my new clothes and with my parcel of books on the desk beside me. And the brave speeches I should make were fermenting in my mind and crowding out all thoughts, even thoughts of her. A boy of 25 sitting in the General Assembly, speaking gravely of laws and the affairs of the people, and not remembering my own. And back at home, a girl, longing for an absent lover, remembering promises, and waiting and waiting and waiting. In the store of a dark January morning.
2: I haven't had any word from him for ever so long, but he's so busy. And they take so much of his time, you know. Maybe there'll be a letter tomorrow.
3: Jack Armstrong had a letter from him last week, Annie. He wasn't too busy to write to Jack.
2: Oh. Well, the Armstrongs are his oldest friends, you know.
3: Sure seems strange. You don't write to you.
2: He's busy.
3: A lot of pretty girls down there in Vandalia, I hear tell.
1: But never a girl in Vandalia to make me turn my solemn head. I was full of the thrill of helping to make the laws that my people were to live by. And I was fascinated by the strutting politicians in their tall hats. And I made great argument with them in the long tavern nights. And I put off the letters till tomorrow. And tomorrow and tomorrow.
2: I expect a letter any day now. Or maybe he'll be coming home again soon.
4: Figured you'd be looking around a little, Annie, for yourself. Think maybe he might have give you the mitten.
2: Oh, no, Aunt Hannah. He'd never do that to me.
4: Well, I sure hope he ain't, Annie. You just keep up your spirits and a day'll come. A day'll come, I always say. Have you wrote him a letter?
2: Why, I write him nearly every day. I'll be hearing from him any day. Just like you said.
1: Tomorrow I'll write, I said. Tomorrow. And I sat in my lonely room, and I remembered the hillside in the summertime, and the haze of the heat lying heavy on the low hills beyond the curves of the Sangamon. I remembered a hand in mine as we sat on the hillside above the town, and the homesick song of the cicadas in the orchard, and the reluctant westering sun. I remembered what I had said to her on that long summer afternoon. And alone in my mean little room, I wept to remember. But I did not write. And today, after all the years, I weep again, remembering.
2: He'll be coming back. He'll be coming back for his birthday. Won't he? Why, the session's over now, and he'll be coming back from Vandalia on a tall horse, and there isn't a thing that'll hold him back from me. I know he'll be back home for his birthday.
1: The gavel fell, and the booming voice spoke, "I do now declare this General Assembly adjourned." And I took horse for home, and now my heart was heavy with doubt, for I remembered my long silence, and my mind now wrestled with darkest premonitions. What would my homecoming be after those long months of silence? Yes, I loved her, must you ask. Can you remember back to the days when you were 25? Can you remember what little thing can make a lover's reuniting or break it? Can you remember the little tenderness a recreant lover might bring to his dear one? The small thoughtfulness, the simple, humble thing that says, "I have not forgotten." And that brings the happy smile that banishes doubt and wipes away the memory of unwritten words and... I remembered the pleasant saint, the patron of all of us who love. I remembered paper hearts and posies of verse and ribbons and lace. And in the pouring rain, I lifted up my head and said, "I thank you, Saint Valentine." And the morning came, and I was home, and my horse was tied up at the hitching post, and I strode into the store all muddy and triumphant.
3: Well, Abe! Hi there, Abe!
5: Hello, Jack.
3: We thought you wasn't ever coming back.
1: It took me an almighty long time to make it, but I got here. How are you?
3: I'm finer than frog's hair, Abe. You look as if you growed down there in Vandalia.
1: Well, I always looked as if I growed, don't I?
3: Doggone it. We expected you'd be wearing a high silk hat.
1: Why, not me. Say, have you seen Ann this morning, Offutt?
3: Not since yesterday, no.
1: How is she?
3: Kind of peaked, Abe.
1: Is she sick?
3: No. Just on account of you not writing any letters to her.
1: I'm sorry about that.
3: You better be.
1: How's everything around home, Offutt?
3: Miss you.
1: I miss you all. How's business?
3: Well, we get by. You had your breakfast yet?
1: No, I just got here. I can get breakfast later. Jack, I want something.
3: If you don't see for it, ask for it.
1: Well,
3: How's it like down there in the city anyway? Lots of people, huh?
1: Hundreds. Say, what I want...
3: Five stars.
1: Oh, sure.
3: A lot of women?
1: Mm-hmm.
3: Sure like to hear about Vandalia. I never been out of this place since I come here.
1: Well, I'll tell you about it one of these evenings, Jack. What I wanted...
3: I sure want to hear about it. Now, what was it you wanted all of a sudden?
1: Well,
4: Mind you warm for the day before Valentine's Day.
6: Hello, Aunt Hannah.
4: Well, I be dog. Hey.
1: Why, hello there, Aunt Hannah.
4: Well, I declare. How is it down to Van Dee?
1: Well, fine.
4: You leave me kiss you.
1: Oh,
4: well, sir, I sure am tickled you got back home.
1: Me too.
4: Thought maybe all them fine folks down there made you forget your own people.
1: I'm never going to forget my people, Aunt Hannah.
4: Pretty nigh forgot Annie, didn't you?
1: I guess I didn't write very often.
4: Never wrote at all, the way I heard it.
1: Well, I...
4: Good morning, Jack.
1: I was busy.
3: Good morning, Aunt Hannah. What's your pleasure this morning?
4: I want a couple of gills along sweetening, Jack.
3: Couple of gills.
4: And keep your thumb out of it, too, you hear me?
3: Never miss, Aunt Hannah.
1: Well...
3: What's the matter with you?
1: Well, see here, Jack. Aunt Hannah, do you mind? I have to...
4: Oh, take your time, boy. You've got all day.
3: What do you want?
1: I want a Valentine.
3: Ain't got none.
1: You haven't?
3: Nope. Who's it for?
4: Who's it for? Well, who do you think it's for, you old fool?
3: Well, I ain't got none.
4: You had some last year.
3: That was last year.
4: Listen. I remember, I well remember, you had one left.
3: Oh, did I?
4: There was one, and it was so dear, nobody would buy it. Remember?
1: You sure, Aunt Hannah?
3: Let me see.
4: 60 cents you wanted for it.
3: Oh, yeah, I kind of remember.
4: You wrapped it up in brown paper, and you put it up there on top of the shelf, above the dried peaches. I remember just as plain. You look, Jack.
3: Yeah, let me see. More things up here onto this shelf.
4: That's it. That's it. You got it.
3: I'll be dogged. Roses is red, violets are blue. I
4: love you, dog.
1: That's it.
3: Love. Yep. That's it. Pretty, ain't it?
4: It's tore. The lace is tore.
3: Well, I could knock off 3 cents on account of that.
4: You'll knock off 10 cents. That's last year's. And besides, it's tore. Oh, Annie, you'll love that.
1: It's just the thing, Aunt Hannah, isn't it?
4: Oh, she'll just bust. Oh!
3: Eh?
4: Oh, hide, Abe. Hide, quick.
1: Well, what's the matter?
4: Annie, she's coming up the road. Quick. Grab the Valentine and hide. Well,
1: where?
3: Get behind the shelves.
4: Yes. Yes.
1: Hurry up. Yes.
4: Go on now and hide it and surprise her.
7: Shh. Whose horse is that tied out there, Jack?
1: Why,
4: Morning, Annie.
7: Oh, good morning, Aunt Hannah. Whose did you say, Jack?
1: Why,
4: Was you expecting somebody, Annie?
7: Of course I was. I was hoping he'd get back for his birthday yesterday, but he didn't. I know he must have tried to, and I hope... Oh, Jack... A Valentine.
3: Eh?
4: Oh, he left the Valentine.
7: The Valentine. I was hoping you'd have one. Oh, I'm so glad.
3: Well, I don't exactly like to sell you that one.
4: It's tore, honey.
7: Well, he won't mind. How much is it, Jack?
3: 60 cents. Well, I was aiming to keep it.
7: Why? What for?
3: Well, it's the only one I've got.
7: I've just got to have it, Jack.
4: It's last year's.
3: It's the only one I've got. And...
7: May I have it, Jack?
3: Well...
7: 60 cents, you said. I'll give you 65.
3: Well...
4: Don't you sell that old ragged Valentine to this girl.
3: Well...
7: Oh, Aunt Hannah, I must have it. I didn't get a thing for his birthday, and I just hoped I'd be able to get him a Valentine. And it'd be a kind of birthday present, too.
3: Well...
7: Can't I have it, Jack?
3: What you say, Aunt Hannah?
4: Don't you try to put it on to me, you hear?
7: Please, Jack.
3: I oughtn't to.
4: Sell it to her, Jack.
7: Oh, thank you, Aunt Hannah. You'll be so pleased with it.
4: Yeah, sure.
3: Sure.
7: I really have to get it for him, Jack, because I kind of expect he'll bring me one from Vandania.
3: You do?
7: I hope so. Oh, they must have wonderful ones in the big stores down in Vandania.
4: Well...

0: Wonder what I am.
1: Right. Write what?
2: Why, ain't you going to write down that you love him, Annie?
1: Why, he knows it, Aunt Hannah. And I know it. And the whole world knows it. Must I write it down?
3: And the days are many and the nights are long since that 13th of February in a little store on the Sangamon River. And I have seen many places. The little towns and the mighty ones. Cities happy and jubilant. Cities forlorn and grief-stricken. And I have known hope and gladness and exaltation in my time, as well as tears and sadness. But never in all my years have I felt the gladness, the simple, overwhelming joy of that moment when I heard the words of this girl I loved. And thus today, my grief is the greater. She walked out of the store, and I remember I was 25. I was crushed with disappointment. A Valentine, you say? Well, it was a priceless gift I had in mind that morning. And the irony of it, she had snatched my own gift unknowing to give it to me. And I was returning, repentant to her, but empty-handed. And the laughter of Offutt and Aunt Hannah Armstrong did nothing at all to assuage my disappointment and my unhappiness. And I followed her out of the store at a little distance. Followed her up the ravine and up the hillside, till she came to the old trysting place. I think it is very much the same today as it was then, in the time when I came to her empty-handed after the long empty months. And when she came to the place, she turned and she held out her arms.
1: I knew it was you following me. I knew it. And I wouldn't turn and look, because I wanted to see you first, up here on the hillside.
3: Anne, darling.
1: Darling.

0: You've been gone so long.
1: And I never wrote to you.
0: But you thought of me.
1: I thought of you.
0: I've thought of you every single minute while you've been gone.
1: I know. The letters...
0: Oh, kiss me, darling.
1: And...
0: You've changed.
1: No.
0: You have changed. You're sadder. And you're...
1: I'm older.
0: Oh, your birthday. Yesterday.
1: Well, I was 25. I'm getting old.
0: Oh, no.
1: Old and forgetful.
0: No, you're not. You were busy. I've got a birthday present for you.
1: Why, you know you shouldn't have done that.
0: It's a Valentine.
1: Oh, Valentine's Day's tomorrow.
0: It's the very last one that Mr. Offit had in the store.
1: I know.
0: You know?
1: I was going to get it for you.
0: Oh. Well, I don't need a Valentine, really.
1: What? I mean, but...
0: Tell me you love me. That'll be my Valentine.
1: And remember...

I love my love, and well she

0: quickly leave me.
1: Oh, darling, darling, darling.
0: Anne.
1: You didn't write me. I was so afraid.
0: I could never forget you, Anne.
1: Never, never, never.
0: As long as I live. And forever.
1: We'll be so happy.
0: We'll go and live in Vandalia.
1: And then the day will come when you go to the new state house in Springfield. Then I'll be a congressman's wife. We'll go and live in Washington.
0: And you'll go with me. You'll be my star that I'll follow.
1: And you'll be a great man.
0: I could be president.
1: Oh, yes, darling. Do be president. And then, in after years, they'll build a great high monument to you. And everybody will say, he was the greatest president that ever was.
0: And it'll all be due to you.
1: Madam President.
0: I'd lay the riches of all the world at your feet, Anne.
1: But it didn't bring me a valentine.
0: What can I do? What? I'm so sorry.
1: I love you. Valentine or no Valentine, dearest. Always and always and always.
0: Always and always. And we'll always be together.
1: Never be apart from each other again.
0: Never. Never, Anne.
1: Oh, hold me. I'm so cold suddenly.
0: No, it's just a cloud over the sun.
1: Hold me. Always hold me.
0: Always.
1: I know it. You'll be a great, great man, darling.
0: With you beside me, I will.
1: But if I die...
0: Don't say that.
1: Kiss me again.
0: Then we sat for a long, long time in the sudden chill of the afternoon. And we were so in love, Anne and I. And we spoke no word for the longest time. Only sat there and dreamed of the future. The rosy future. And nothing but happiness.
1: Happiness. Happiness. Happiness.
0: And we'll be married as soon as you finish school.
1: Nobody will ever be as happy as we'll be. And if I die...
0: No. No, don't say that.
1: If I die, will you go on the way we have gone together?
0: No, you mustn't.
1: You will, won't you? For me.
0: Anne.
1: For me. Say yes.
0: You're not going to die.
1: Of course not. I was just teasing you.
0: Don't.
1: I love you so.
0: I love you.
1: And I love you wherever you go.
0: In the little towns and the big towns.
1: You'll be a congressman. And you love me.
0: I'll be president and I'll love you.
1: And this isn't just Valentine talk.
0: Anne.
1: I'm sorry, dear.
0: Wait. You ask if it's just Valentine talk. You remember last summer when we sat up here together?
1: So many times.
0: Well, a very special time, Anne.
1: Why, I remember. It was a hot, hot day. And the heat haze was on the hills. And you sang to me.
0: And you remember the stone, Anne?
1: The stone. I wonder...
0: Wait. I know where it is. I put it in the crotch of that old apple tree. Right there.
1: Forget it.
0: That's your Valentine, Anne. Remember?
1: I remember.
0: I found it. Look.
1: Way last summer.
0: Here's your Valentine, Anne, darling.
1: I remember what you carved on it.
0: Let's read it together, shall we? And always remember. On the spot. In New Salem, Illinois. on July 4th, 1833.
1: Anne Rutledge
0: and Abraham Lincoln
1: were betrothed.

the cold winds howl tonight in Oak Ridge, around a tall monument. Gently they touch the outlines of a little mound in the graveyard above the Sangamon. And only the stone Valentine, remains to testify to our love.

0: title of today's Quiet Please story is Valentine. It was written and directed by Willis Cooper. The man who spoke to you was Ernest Chappell. Others in today's cast were Ann Seymour, who played Ann. Offit was played by Jack Arthur. And Hannah by Leora Thatcher. As usual, music for Quiet Please is played by Albert Berman. Now for a word about next week. My very good friend and our writer-director, Willis Cooper.
1: The title of my next week's story is a question that I've been asked at least 10 times every day. It's, where do you get your ideas? Listen, maybe I'll tell you.
0: And so until next week at the same time, and the answer to a perpetual question, I am quietly yours, Ernest Chappell. 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Stay tuned for Drew Pearson. 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
15: Come in. Welcome. Welcome to Mystery Theater. I am Hyman Brown with another tale of the macabre. Macabre suggests a dance of death. Death is a skeleton who leads others to the grave. In this story, a respected middle-aged man, Philip Chambers, becomes an agent for death because death placed in his hands a temptation he could not resist. Avarice, one of the seven mortal sins. In the short space of 3 days, avarice, an almost physical greed for wealth, brought terror and disaster to this man and to his family.
16: Who are you?
17: Where is it, Mr. Chambers?
16: What are you doing in my basement? How did you get in here?
17: Let's have it, Mr. Chambers. You don't want to get hurt, do you? This is a real gun. I've used it before. I know how to use it.
18: Let him have it, Nick. Let's get out of here.
17: Not until Mr. Chambers turns it over to us. How about it, Mr. Chambers?
16: What is it you want?
17: The money. $80,000. It's ours. And you've got it someplace down here. Now turn it over. Or I'll blow your head off.
15: Our mystery drama, The Root of All Evil, was written especially for the Mystery Theater by Roy Windsor and stars Norman Rose and Anne Shepherd. I'll be back shortly with Act One. Philip Chambers and his wife, Laura, live in a small colonial house in Morris Manor, a village 30 minutes from New York. Its streets are tree-lined and quiet. Families take pride in their homes and land. It's a wealthy village, and most families have gardeners, but not Philip Chambers. He's an organic gardener who enjoys grinding up all kinds of refuse for his compost heap and returning it to the soil of his acre of land. And that's where the trouble began. One Sunday morning at breakfast in their kitchen.
19: Now, Phil, please don't run that shredder of yours before 9 o'clock. Some people like to sleep on Sunday morning.
16: I know.
19: I'll slick up the kitchen and you'll be back in time to clean up for church. You want the eggshells?
16: Certainly. What have you done with the scraps?
19: Oh, they're in the plastic bag. All the week's stuff. I put the bag in the garbage bin last night. It was beginning to perfume the back porch. Get rid of it.
16: My dear Laura, it will be ground to shreds within half an hour.
19: And don't get your fingers caught in that fool machine.
16: Ah, beautiful morning. Ah, let me see. Yep. That's a pretty large bag full of garbage. Better get the wheel back. What the devil? Money. Packs of money. What? There must be thousands of dollars at the bottom of the bin. What? Fortune. It's a fortune. Where did it come from? What do I do with it? Somebody hid the money there. But why? And whose is it?
19: Phil?
16: Yes?
19: Joan Shelton just telephoned. It's in the news. I'm going to go across to read the article.
16: Well, what's in the news?
19: The robbery. You were asleep when all the excitement happened. I'll bring back the newspaper clipping, and I'll tell you all about it. I'll be right back.
16: The robbery?
19: I'll be right back.
16: Robbery? What robbery? I must get to the basement. Good Lord. I've never held so much real money in my hands in all my life. Packs of $100 bills. 50 in a pack. Let's see, 10 of those. Oh, I can't believe it. $50,000. And $1,000 bills. 30 of them. $80,000. Oh, I'm rich. I'm rich. No more scrimping. No more fawning over persons for whom I have contempt. Begging work as a freelance copywriter. People who don't know as much as I've forgotten. This money means I am free. Oh, it's got to be hidden. Whoever left that fortune in the garbage bin will try to get it back. Laura said there was a robbery. Maybe the thief hid the money. Let's see. Where'll I put it? Small box. First, I'll place the money in this plastic bag. And then into that box the iris bulbs came in. Let's see. And then where? Let me see. Ah, yeah. Behind the basement window, under the porch. The siding runs to the ground. $80,000. And it's mine. And I won't give it up.
20: Phil?
16: Yes, Laura.
20: Can you come up here for a minute?
16: Oh, why, certainly.
20: Come on out on the porch. I have that article.
16: Laura, there was a robbery.
20: Read.
16: 2 a.m., Grove City Police. Raced after three men in a... crashed when they made a sharp turn at McKinley Street and Highland Avenue in Morris Manor. Well, that... Laura, that's our corner.
20: And you slept right through the whole thing.
16: Yeah, I must have.
20: The sound could have wakened the dead. The police car was blasting its siren. Then there was a terrible crash when the robber's car hit old Mrs. Morris's elm tree and turned upside down. And one of the men was dead.
16: Huh. And the other two, you said there were three.
20: Must have got away. All of us had run outside, Dr. Shelton and Joan and I and the Moores and the McLeods. But the police told us to get back to our houses. They had their guns out, and they were searching for the missing men.
16: How much did they get away with?
20: Thousands. Thousands of dollars. As much as 75 or 80,000. They tied up the night watchman and broke into the Grove City Federal Bank. Some alarm went off, so the police reached the bank just as the robbers jumped into their car, and they came tearing along this way. The police were right after them.
16: You know, that was a nice elm tree of Mrs. Moore's.
20: Is that all you've got to say? That was a nice elm tree of Mrs. Moore's? This is the most exciting thing we've had around here since the Hurricane Esther, and you're worried about Mrs. Moore's elm tree. You've got no adventure in your soul, Phil. That's all right. You did have. Now the two of us are staid old middle-agers getting by and letting the world go by.
16: I suppose so, Laura.
20: Oh, you're not offended, Phil.
16: No, of course not. My future's behind me, I'm afraid.
20: No, it's not. You've done so much. You've written so many great advertising campaigns. Your skill hasn't worn away. You'll see. I'm certain it'll go well tomorrow.
16: I hope so. But, Laura, face it, I'm 55. My lunch date and interview tomorrow is with a 26-year-old girl, almost fresh out of college. Laura, I'm old enough to be her father. Why would she want to employ me? I'd be an embarrassment to her because I know too much.
20: I don't see why. Well, you have to finish with your shredding, and I've got a dress for church.
16: Well, I decided not to use the shredder this morning.
20: Oh, not enough garbage and refuse?
16: Oh, no. All the excitement about last night has unnerved me. I'll get to the shredder next week.
20: I'll be out of the shower in a few minutes.
16: Well, don't hurry. I have some things to do in the basement.
20: Oh, look, I've asked Dr. Shelton and Joan to come by at 6 for cocktails on the porch. All right?
16: Huh? Oh, sure, it's fine. Look a gift horse in the face. There's an old chestnut. When someone makes you a present, don't look too minutely into its intrinsic value. $80,000. Oh, that's some gift horse. Or is it? No. It's stolen money, which I propose to steal. I hope it's safe behind that basement window. I better lock the garage, put that bag of garbage back in the bin, and then church.
20: Paul, glass is empty, Doctor.
21: Oh, two is my limit on a Sunday night, Laura.
1: Joan?
21: Oh, all right. I'm not operating at 7 in the morning.
1: Phil? Phil?
16: Hmm? Oh, yes, yes, dear.
1: Joan would like a refill. Your mind's a million miles away.
16: Oh, I'm sorry, Joan. Now, that was with water, right?
21: Please.
1: Paul, what do you think, really? I mean, about that robbery and the disappearance of the two men.
22: Well, after looking at the car, Laura, I wonder how they came out of the accident alive.
1: But they did. It's remarkable. And they disappeared with all that money. Almost $100,000.
21: Oh, not quite that much, but a small fortune. How could they have escaped the police? Maybe they're still hiding right in this neighborhood.
16: Here's your drink, John.
21: Thank you. They could be in hiding. Don't you think so, Paul?
22: I can't imagine where.
1: Someone's basement or attic. The Waynes are away for the month. Yes, they're at Candlestick Lake for a month.
22: Well, surely they notified the police that they'd be away. Are there other vacant houses in the neighborhood, you know?
1: Yeah. Yeah. The Murrays went away for the weekend to visit their son at camp.
21: So it's possible that the thieves could be hiding right around here.
16: Well, my guess is that they stole somebody's car and got themselves lost in the city.
1: With $80,000 of hard-earned money.
22: Well, insurance will cover the bank's loss.
23: Oh, Joan, my dear.
22: I'm afraid it's time for the doctor to get to bed.
21: What time? Oh, my dear, it's late. It's 10 o'clock. We came over here for cocktails. We stayed for salad and rolls.
1: I'm delighted you did. Phil's been fidgety all day long. Your visit took his mind off his problems, didn't it, Phil?
16: Hmm? Oh, yes, yes. I'm very happy that you came over.
22: Don't work so hard, Phil. You have seemed preoccupied. Relax. Or has the chatter about the mysterious robbers upset you?
16: Oh, heavens, no.

0: Sure this is the house?
1: Yeah. Hold the light. When I get the cover off, stick the light inside the can, way in. And then turn it on.
0: Okay. Creepy out here.
1: Flash the light in the bottom of the can.
0: See anything?
1: No.
0: Scrounge around.
1: It's not there.
0: It's gotta be there.
1: Somebody beat us to it.
0: What dirty stuff.
1: Shut up. Mike dead and 80 grand gone. Someone's got it.
0: Maybe the garbage...
1: Don't be stupid. There's no garbage pickup on Sunday.
0: Well, maybe the people in the house seen it and called the fuzz.
1: Maybe. Or maybe they kept it. You get kind of a surprise. You open a garbage can and find 80 grand.
0: Right on.
1: I wonder who lives here. We gotta find out. If he's got the money, we'll sweat it out of him.
0: But if he gave it to the cops...
1: That we find out first.
0: You crazy? We walk in and ask if they found the money, we'd be in the can in 5 seconds.
1: You ever heard of the telephone? That's how we find out. And when we know, we come back. Now put the light away. I'll put the cover back on the can.
0: Right. Then let's get out of here. Them bugs that go croak, give me the shakes.
2: Phil? Phil, is that you?
3: What is it, Laura?
2: Are you still awake? What's the matter? Can't you sleep? Is it cold on the porch? I'll get you another blanket.
3: No, I'm all right. Go back to bed, Laura.
2: Your voice is shaking. Let me turn on the light.
3: No, please.
2: Come into the bedroom. Phil, I'll turn on the light. Phil. You're soaked with perspiration. What is it? Let me get you a robe. Where do you feel ill? What is stomach? But your head? Sit down on the rocker. You look ghastly.
3: Laura, maybe if I had a brandy.
2: Yeah, I'll telephone Paul Shilton.
3: No, please. He's operating at 7. I've just got a chill or something.
2: You wipe your face with a wet cloth and I'll be right up.
3: I heard them. Every word. They're coming back. Killers. Oh, what shall I do? Is it too late to call the police and turn in the money? Maybe not. But give up $80,000 because I'm afraid of a pair of hoodlums? What have I got to be afraid of? Say they confront me. I tell them that I haven't got the money. Would they risk shooting me? No, I won't give up that money. I won't.
2: Here's the brandy, sweetheart.
3: Oh, thanks. Thanks, that helps.
2: Phil, when I walked through the living room to the bar on the porch...
3: Yes.
2: Two men were staring from behind the front hedge through the living room window. Phil, I'm afraid.
4: Philip Chambers is already a harried man. Will his sense of moral values be strong enough to overcome temptation, or will he persist in holding on to the stolen money? We'll find out when Mystery Theater returns with Act Two. Philip Chambers and his wife Laura somehow got through the remainder of the night. After Laura's fright about seeing two men stare through her living room windows, Philip, in a brave display, turned on the front lights and walked outside defiantly, a fireplace poker in his hand. That assured Laura, but she insisted on telephoning the police and reporting what she had seen. Then the Chambers went to bed and to a fitful sleep. The next morning, over coffee...
2: You all right, Phil? You look pretty ragged.
3: Yeah, I'm all right. I'd better be. I'm seeing that girl at noon and going to lunch.
2: Mm-hmm. You're taking the train?
3: The 10:05.
2: Darling, you're a bundle of nerves. Phil, why?
3: You keep telling me that, Laura, and that hardly helps. Look, I wish you'd just forget about me. I've got a lot on my mind, if you'll excuse me.
2: I'm sorry, Phil. I'm sorry, but you worry me. is something bothering you that I don't know about?
3: Survival.
2: Survival? We're not that bad off. We're doing all right.
3: Look, I'll be in the basement.
2: Well, I'll drive you to the train.
3: Don't bother. I'll call a cab.
2: But that's foolish. One minute you're talking about survival, the next minute you're throwing away money out on a cab.
3: Laura, just stop talking, will you, please?
2: So strange. Let's come over here. I'll speak to Dr. Shelton. Maybe he can find out. 5, 4, 5, 7.
5: Dr. Shelton's residence.
2: Hi, Joni.
5: Laura.
2: Yeah. Look, when does Paul get home from the hospital?
5: Well, this is Monday, and he operated early. I say, he ought to be home by 4. Why? Something wrong?
2: I think so. But I don't know. It's Phil. Joni, tell you what. He's taking the 10:05 to the city. Can you come over at 10:30? I'll be back then, and I got to talk this out.
5: Of course. You sound serious.
2: I am. Will you come over?
5: Of course. I'll see you at 10:30.
3: There. That ought to be safe. Who'd think of looking behind a basement window and under the porch? Oh, I got the shakes. Why don't I take the money with me into the city? I could leave it in a locker at Grand Central. If the police find the money in my possession... Oh, no, I've got to bluff my way out of this. $80,000 dropped into my hands. I can't give it up. Now, look, I mustn't be afraid. Oh, my stomach keeps turning. I still have that lunch meeting.
6: You look as if you hadn't slept a wink last night, Laura.
2: I didn't. At about 3 o'clock, Phil was awake. He came up late and slept on the upstairs porch. I heard him stirring. So I checked on him. He was covered with perspiration, shaking like a leaf.
6: And how was he this morning?
2: Well, he looked exhausted, but he didn't have the shakes. He was all right when I dropped him at the train.
6: Well, he has that important lunch today, doesn't he? Could that be it?
2: It could be, but I don't think so. Phil's had summit meetings before. No, it's something else. I can't find out what it is. Maybe Paul can.
6: Maybe. Paul's not a psychiatrist.
2: Yes, I know, but he's a doctor, and Phil might confide in him. Besides, Paul's his best friend.
6: But Phil wouldn't say what was bothering him.
2: No. When I persisted in my questions, he said survival.
6: That's odd. What did he mean? Continuing to live, to stay alive?
2: I think it has something to do with the robbery of the Grove City Bank.
6: Oh, Laura, for heaven's sake, yes. Why? What's that got to do with Phil?
2: Well, ever since I mentioned the robbery to him, Phil seemed distracted. When he read the article in the news, he grew tense. He began to perspire. I didn't think anything of it at the time. But since what's happened, I've been trying to reconstruct Phil's behavior. I think it springs somehow from the robbery. I've never been so frightened in my life.
6: Laura!
2: I went down for brandy when he felt so badly. I didn't switch on the lights. I walked down the stairs from the bedroom and across the living room toward the porch. And that's when I almost screamed.
6: Good heavens, what happened?
2: Two men. Standing behind the hedge, in front of the living room windows, and looking in.
6: What? Looking through your windows? You think that the stolen money was, or is, somewhere around your property?
2: I don't know what to think.
6: Have you told the police?
2: I telephoned them last night, and they sent a prowl car to snoop around.
6: Well, did you mention your theory to the police? I mean, about the money being hidden somewhere around your house?
2: No. First, it sounds far-fetched. Second, I've got a feeling that somehow it concerns Phil.
6: How could it concern Phil? You mean, he may know where the money is hidden?
2: I don't know what I mean, Joan.
6: Talk about imagination. Laura, you're as bad as Phil with his talk about survival. He has a bad case of nerves and... Survival? He said he was worried about survival. Now, isn't that the word you said?
2: Yes, that's the word he used. I thought he meant our survival. But what if he meant he was afraid, literally, of his own survival? That would mean he knows something about the robbery that he's not telling.
6: But you don't believe that he found the money, do you?
2: I don't know.
6: But if he did, knowing Phil, the kind of man he is, he'd just have called the police.
2: No question about it. And he would have told me. Oh, excuse me. Back doorbell. I'll be right back, Joan.
6: Take your time. I'll be out on the porch.
7: Morning. I'd like to read the water meter.
2: Oh. Down the steps to the basement. And watch your head. The ceiling's low.
6: The garden looks wonderful, Laura.
2: Yes, it does. Phil takes such great pride in it.
6: Laura. If Phil meant he's afraid about his own survival, and I think he knows something. Either he saw the men who stole the money and can identify them, or he knows where the money is hidden.
2: That I can't believe. If Phil knew that, I'd know it. And you just said Phil, being the kind of man he's always been, would return it.
6: Yes. Well, maybe Paul can drag it out of him. Whatever it might be.
2: I'm worried sick. I have a premonition of danger or tragedy. Something in the air. A sense of impending evil. Hello?
5: Laura, something's occurred to me.
2: What, Joan?
5: I was on your porch at 10:30 and the doorbell rang. Who was it?
2: Well, the man who reads the water meter. Why?
5: Well, he didn't come to my house. And when a man comes from the water department, he reads the meters at all the houses in the neighborhood.
2: Yes, he does.
5: And another thing. I went shopping at noon, and as I drove out of my driveway, a man walked out from the back of your house. Did someone else call on you?
2: No. You mean that the man who read the meter was in my basement from 10:30 until noon?
5: Some man was, but he wasn't a man from the water department.
2: Well, then we're right. The stolen money's around here someplace, and the man was one of the thieves.
5: That's what I think. Has Phil returned from New York?
2: No, and it's after 5.
5: Well, you shouldn't be in that house alone until we get to the bottom of this strange situation. Paul got stuck with another emergency operation. He won't be home until quite late.
2: Oh.
5: But I'll send him by after I tell him everything we think.
2: Oh, but the poor man will be exhausted.
5: No.
2: Why
5: not
2: don't...
5: Not exhausted. He'll be by to see Phil, and then you come across to see me, all right?
2: Yeah. Thank you, Joan. Oh, there's the front door. Phil?
8: Here I am. All in one piece.
2: It's Phil. He sounds a little tipsy. I'll see you later, Joan.
5: Goodbye.
8: I'm on the porch, honey.
3: You'll excuse me for having had one more than I should have had. After lunch...
2: Well, you don't have to explain, darling. I take it you didn't get the assignment?
3: How did you know that? You got second sight or something?
2: Or something. Was it unpleasant?
3: No. About as I expected. Nice girl. Young enough to be my daughter. She had white wine, and I had a few martinis.
2: Oh, dear.
3: Yeah, oh, dear.
2: So you proceeded to lord it over the young woman who sips white wine?
3: Lord it over? No, that's not so. We got talking about what I'd be doing as a consultant in copy. Now, I know something about copy, Laura.
2: Yes, you do.
3: Me begging for a job. I used to run that joint before that kid was out of Dr. Denton's. Can't be 26. I was about 30 when she was born.
2: Let me fix you a cup of coffee.
3: I don't want any coffee. You say that I'm bummed, Laura? Well, I'm not. I never felt better. I just had lots of things on my mind.
2: Including the robbery of the Grove City Bank?
3: Robbery?
2: Do you know who the men are who robbed the bank, Phil?
3: Me? Well, how would I know? I never saw them in my life. Say, what is all this?
2: Remember the two men I saw looking in through the living room window this morning at 3 a.m.?
3: Yeah.
2: What were two men doing looking through the window, Phil?
3: Well, search me.
2: We think they had hidden the stolen money and were looking for it.
3: We? Laura, who is we?
2: Joan and me.
3: Have you been talking this over with Joan?
2: Why not? She's my best friend and Paul is yours.
3: You and Joan turn amateur detectives, huh? Haven't the two of you got anything better to talk about than that robbery?
2: Frankly, no. Because ever since you heard about it, you haven't been Philip Chambers.
3: Oh, and who have I been?
2: A nervous wreck. And you're making a nervous wreck out of me. Tell me honestly, Phil. Do you know anything about the men who committed the robbery? Do you know who they are? Do they hide the money on our property? Are you in danger of survival?
3: Lots of questions.
2: Give me some answers, Phil.
3: What are you so worked up about, Laura? This is a police matter. Just leave it to the police.
2: I've notified the police.
3: What? Last night?
2: And again today. A man came to the house and said he wanted to read the water meter. He wasn't from the water company. He was in our basement for almost an hour and a half. Oh,
3: I see.
2: What? What do you see?
3: Laura, maybe you're right. I don't know anything about any of this, but you just might be right. Maybe the thieves did hide that money around here. I better check.
2: Let's have the police do the checking.
3: Now, don't you worry about me. I'll just look around.
2: Phil, are you in danger?
3: Now, nothing's going to happen to me. It's getting dark outside. It's starting to rain.
2: I'll be across the street with Joan.
9: Hello, Mr. Chambers.
3: What? Who are you?
9: Where have you got it, Mr. Chambers?
3: What are you doing in my basement? How did you get in here?
9: Let's have it, Mr. Chambers. You don't want to get hurt, do you? This is a real gun. I've used it before. I know how to use it.
10: Let him have it, Nick. Let's get out of here.
9: Not until he turns it over to us. Now, how about it, Mr. Chambers?
3: What is it you want?
9: The money, 80 grand. It's ours, and you have it someplace down here. Now, turn it over. Blow your head off.
4: Avarice is like quicksand. Once you've taken the first risky step, you cannot save yourself from its grasp. Philip Chambers may lose his life unless he gives up what is not rightly his. He has everything to lose, nothing to gain. Or has greed so infected his mind that he will look down the barrel of a revolver and believe that he can stop a bullet with his beautiful dream of a fortune and the security it will give him? Mystery Theater will return shortly with Act 3. Philip Chambers found $80,000 at the bottom of his garbage bin. Despite a lifetime of ethical exactitude, Mr. Chambers didn't hesitate a minute before deciding that fate had dropped a rich token into his deserving hands. He kept the money stolen from the bank in Grove City, but the thieves also want the money.
9: I'm waiting, Mr. Chambers.
3: I don't know what you're talking about, and I want you out of here.
9: He's going to be tough, Stud.
10: You want me to soften him up?
9: Not yet. Stud here is pretty good at making a guy talk, Mr. Chambers. Now, we don't want to hurt you, so just turn over the money and we'll run along.
3: I haven't got your money.
10: We're wasting time, Nick.
9: You got it all right. We hid it in the garbage can last Saturday night. You found it Sunday morning and hid it, because when we came back for it, it was gone. Now, where have you got it?
3: If you think that there's money down here, you're crazy. If there were, why didn't you find it? You were down here for an hour and a half this morning.
9: I'm getting impatient, Mr. Chambers. If you don't turn over that money in 1 minute, Stud will go to work on you.
3: You wouldn't get away with it. You think I'm going to stand here and do nothing while that gorilla comes at me? Now, look, I've got a pair of pretty good fists, and I'll yell my head off.
10: Oh, let me get at this guy.
9: Hold it. I have a better idea. We'll kill his wife. How'd you like that, Mr. Chambers?
3: Why, you dirty...
9: I wouldn't mind killing you. We don't care about you, but we care about the money. And with you dead, we still haven't got it. But we intend to get it because you're going to give it to us. Now, you have it for us by midnight. and leave it next to the garbage bin. We'll pick it up, and then Mrs. Chambers will be all right, and you'll be all right. Otherwise, you'll have only yourself to blame.
11: Well, what's to prevent me from calling the police?
9: You won't do that, Mr. Chambers. If you don't have the money outside by midnight, I'll tell the police you have the money.
11: You think they'd believe you? Your tip against my word and my reputation?
10: We got confidence in the police, ain't we, Nick?
9: That's right. Well, they'll break you down, Mr. Chambers. We have our way, they have theirs. And you'll slip up. Maybe not right away, but soon. But it won't get to the police. You know why? Because if the money isn't there tonight, we take care of your wife tomorrow.
10: He ain't kidding, mister.
9: So why don't you give us the money now and save all the sweat?
11: If I had the money that you're talking about, I would see you in hell before I gave it to you.
9: Stud. You're still pretty fast, Stud, my boy.
10: He was wide open. Now let's get out of here.
9: And we'll watch the house. It might be an interesting few hours. Good night, Mr. Chambers.
6: Laura, it's inconceivable to me that Phil might have all that money. Phil? My impression is that Phil's the kind who always returns the change if a waiter's made a mistake.
2: He is. But don't imagine having not change, but $80,000 in your hands. No, Phil's always been scrupulously honest, but he thinks about money all the time. The expenses. Where's the money coming from to pay them? He reviews our situation almost every day.
6: Well, that's fear.
2: Sure, of course it is. But he's only 55. We have money. Not much, but enough to get by on. So once in a while, Phil manages to relax. Not for long. There's always an unexpected expense. It throws his calculations out the window, and then he starts to fret. And when he frets, he begins to feel sorry for himself.
6: I never realized he was that upset.
2: Well, he'd never show it to his friends. He's too proud for that. Imagine what he must have felt when a fortune drops into his hands.
6: You've convinced yourself that Phil does have that money, haven't you?
2: But it's the only explanation I can give for his weird behavior. If anything happened to Phil...
6: I know. Wait a minute. I think I hear the car. If it's Paul, we'll send him across the street to Phil right away.
2: Oh, give the poor doctor a few minutes to relax.
6: He can relax after he questions Phil. Then maybe all of us will be able to relax.
12: Tell me about it, Phil.
11: I'd rather not, Paul.
12: I find your front door open. I walk in and call hello. No answer. I find you in the basement, sitting with your head in your hands, covered with perspiration, shaking as if you had a fever, and you won't tell me about it. After all, I am a doctor, Phil.
11: I just can't.
12: Your face is swollen. You've been crying. But that doesn't entirely account for the swollen face, does it?
11: No.
12: Did you fall down? Or walk into something?
11: Paul, I got knocked out.
12: Ah. Interesting. Ready to spill the beans?
11: I don't know how I can bring myself to it, Paul.
12: I'm a good listener. Mind if I fix myself a drink?
11: No, of course not. Forgive me for not offering you one.
12: You want one?
11: Yeah, a small one. I had enough at lunch and this afternoon to shrivel my liver to the size of a raisin.
12: Mm-hmm. And what was your excuse?
11: Well, I didn't get that consultant's job.
12: Here you are.
11: Yeah, thanks.
12: Well, that's hardly the end of the world, Phil.
11: No, it isn't. Imagine being interviewed or approved of by a 26-year-old girl with stringy hair and no brassiere. Gee, I felt like a captive of the youth army.
12: So it wasn't the lunch and the unpleasant interview that put you into a stew?
11: Oh, no, it wasn't unpleasant, just stupid.
12: So your annoyance drove you from lunch. Where? Biltmore Bar? Your club?
11: Yeah, the club. I sat at the bar, and the bartender listened.
12: Ha ha, poor man. Here's to all bartenders, the unlicensed psychiatrists or priests to an unending line of confessors. All right, my friend. Stop beating around the bush. Do you have that stolen money?
11: I Yes.
12: We thought so.
11: I found it. Sunday morning in the garbage bin. I was going to use my shredder, so I went to the garbage bin and... Well, there it was.
12: And you decided to keep it?
11: $80,000! Paul, you don't know what that could mean to me and Laura.
12: Sure I do. Fear, guilt, self-destruction. Look what's happened to you, Paul, in just 24 hours. You're a bundle of nerves. You lost the possibility of a good job, and you've been knocked on your can by a hoodlum who probably wouldn't hesitate to shoot you down like a mad dog.
11: Oh, they mean business, Paul.
12: I don't doubt it. Where is the money?
11: Well, it's in a box, wrapped in a plastic bag, behind that basement window that opens out onto the porch.
12: Get it for me.
11: What?
12: Bring me the box of money.
11: You?
12: Me. I want it, and I want it now. I'll get my car and turn the money into the police.
11: Oh, but Paul, what'll they think? You see, I've held out on them. Laura will be disgraced. I can't face my friends after they hear that I held the money for 2 days.
12: I'm your friend, and you faced me. The others don't need to know. I found the money in my garage.
11: Oh, I don't know, Paul. These are tough guys. They may try something on you.
12: You mean mug me?
11: Or worse. They said they'd be back for the money at midnight. If it wasn't outside by the garbage bin, they'd get Laura.
12: Dirty thugs.
11: Oh, look, maybe I should do what they asked.
12: And let vermin like that get away with an $80,000 theft. Never. That money belongs in the hands of the police and then the bank. You get the box. I'll get my car. And don't dawdle.
2: It's Paul. He's not coming to the door. Where's he going?
6: The driveway. What in the world is he...
2: He's backing out his... What's going on? He's parking in front of the house and walking to the door.
6: Laura, you don't suppose...
2: I don't know what's going on. If Phil has the money, maybe he'll give it to Paul and... Joan, look. Phil's handing Paul some kind of package. That must be it. And Paul's returning to his car.
6: Laura, two men have come out from behind your hedge. Look, they're sneaking up on Paul. One of them has a gun.
2: Oh, no.
6: Paul, Paul.
2: No.
6: I'm going to shoot Paul.
13: Get the package, stud.
14: Okay.
13: Keys are in his hand. Come on.
14: I'm in. Get going, Nick. That dame's going to wake the whole town.
13: I'm on the back porch. What's all the excitement?
2: Well, two men. One of them shot Paul.
13: What?
2: Paul. Paul's been shot. He's lying in the street.
13: Oh, Paul.
2: Phil, wake up. Can't you get it through your head? A man shot Paul. They stole his car and got away. Do something. Call the police.
13: Paul. Shot.
11: He was here. We had a good talk. Paul's my friend. My best friend. He's a good doctor, too. Nobody shoots a good doctor. Nobody shoots a doctor. Paul. Shot.
2: Darling. You look so odd. Your eyes... They're blank like those of a statue. Don't. He's lost his mind. Phil, sit down.
11: What?
2: Phil, what was in the package? I know what was in it, but I don't want to know. It may have left one man dead and my husband worse off than dead.
4: I'll be back in a moment with a final thought.

The phrase, the root of all evil, has echoed down the corridor of time because this man covets what another man has. Civilization has never been able entirely to constrain greed. Philip Chambers almost cost his best friend his life. Almost. Dr. Sheldon had been shot in the back, but he survived. Philip, however, became an instant vegetable, and weeds overgrew his mind, choking out any hope of a return to normal life. When so well-educated a man as Philip Chambers can succumb to greed, beware. Our cast included Norman Rose, Anne Shepherd, Elliot Reed, Marion Seldes, and George Petrie. Associate Director, Marlon Swing. This is Hyman Brown, producer-director, inviting you to return to our Mystery Theater for another adventure in the macabre. Until next time, then, pleasant

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0: come in. Welcome. Welcome to Mystery Theater. I am Hyman Brown. It rains, we are told, on the just and the unjust alike. While this is undeniably true, how does it happen that some people always seem to weather the storm? How do you account for the fact that some people always manage to have an umbrella? And indeed, how can you explain how some people can be caught in a cloudburst and never even get wet?
1: How did it happen?
2: The gun, it just went off.
1: Did it really, Paul?

0: The police are satisfied.
1: In whose hand was the gun? Who was holding it? Who was pointing it? Who pulled the trigger? Did you kill him, Paul? Tell me.
0: Yes, I killed him. But you knew I would kill him one day. For you.
2: Our mystery drama, Side Effects, was written especially for the Mystery Theater by Sam Dan and stars Mandel Kramer and Robert Dryden. I'll be back shortly with Act One.

0: Our grandparents were delighted by the writings of a man named Peter Findlay Dunn, who called himself Mr. Dooley. Mr. Dooley was quite a phrase maker. He had one for every occasion. For example, he described a fanatic as a man who does what he knows the Lord would do if only the Lord had the facts in the case. That is a remark that is germane to our story about justice. Yes, Mr. Dooley said, justice is blind, and she is also deaf and dumb and has a wooden leg. Sometimes justice does seem that way.
1: Hello?
2: Hello, Rita.
1: Oh, Mr. Rutledge.
2: Is Melvin home?
1: Would you believe it? He went to the lab.
2: I'm going to take away that fellow's key. It's Sunday. What do you want to go to the lab for?
1: Something was bothering him, as usual.
2: He's due up here at the lodge.
1: I know.
2: He's going to kill my whole morning. Do something for me, Rita.
1: Sure. Anything. You know that.
2: Darling, tell him to come right out to the blind instead of to the lodge. I'm not going to waste all that shooting time.
1: Okay.
2: Why don't you come up, too?
1: Oh, killing poor innocent ducks is hardly my idea of sport. No, I'll give Melvin your message. Provided he shows up. Melvin? You were supposed to be up to the lodge with Mr. Rutledge this morning. Melvin, what's wrong?
3: No, I know all about it.
1: Why on earth did you go into the lab this morning? This is Sunday.
3: I'll drive your car up.
1: You didn't answer my question. Why did you have to go into the lab this morning?
3: Scott called me.
1: Scott?
3: Mm-hmm.
1: What does he have to do with it?
3: He had to show me something.
1: This morning?
3: Yes, it bothered him, and he didn't know what to make of it.
1: It couldn't wait till tomorrow?
3: As it turned out, no.
1: Well, what was it?
3: Something Paul should know about.
1: Serious?
3: Yes. Look, I don't know when I'll be home.
1: Well, why not?
3: After Paul hears what I have to say to him, I think he'll want to go back to the lab with me.
1: Darling, what is it?
3: It's a problem.
1: I understand it's a problem, but what about?
3: I can't tell you, Rita. This is something that belongs to Paul, and he's entitled to know first. Now, I better get going.
1: You look so nervous and upset.
3: Well, I guess I am.
1: Darling, maybe you shouldn't drive. Let me go with
3: you.
1: No.
3: Paul won't want anyone else around.
1: Melvin, you make this sound as if it's the end of the world.
3: For some people, it might very well be.
1: Now, promise me you'll drive carefully.
3: I always drive carefully.
1: Not when you're this nervous. Promise? Please?

0: May I see your license, please? Oh. Oh, it's you, Mr. Harvin. What are you trying to do, kill yourself?
1: I might as well. I'm as good as dead now.
0: What? What'd you say, Mr. Harvin?
1: Oh, nothing.
0: You know how fast you were going? I had you clocked back there at 87.
1: Oh?
0: The car isn't built to take that, especially your tires.
1: Yeah, I should have known better, Sheriff.
0: You know, you shouldn't be driving.
1: No, I'm all right now.
0: Yeah?
1: Yeah, it was just a temporary...
0: Temporary what?
1: Whatever it was. It's all over now.
0: I don't think you're feeling
1: that. No, I'm fine. I'm just fine.
0: No, as a matter of fact, I'm not going to let you drive.
1: Look, I have an appointment at the lodge with Mr. Rutledge. He's expecting me.
0: Now, I'm only trying to save your life.
1: I'm late. Very late. I'm supposed to meet Mr. Rutledge and do some duck shooting.
0: You? In the state you're in, you're going to do some shooting?
1: Look, Sheriff, all I did was break the speed law. Now, the penalty for that's a fine. Tell me what I have to do to pay it, and I'll be on my way.
0: All right, give me your car keys.
1: Now, wait a minute.
0: Now, I'll send someone back to pick up your car. I'll drive you to the lodge myself.
2: Oh, didn't lead him enough. What's that? Keep it quiet. Oh, Melvin, hop down in here and keep under cover. What kept you? I brought you the 16. You say the 12 hurts your shoulder.
1: Paul.
2: Hey, look. Look up there. Now, if they'll only sweep around, I'll let you have the first shot. Besides, I almost got my limit now. Look at that bag.
1: Paul.
2: They sure kept Boulevard busy retrieving. It's a good dog.
1: Look, Paul, I don't know how to say this.
2: Pick up that gun. You can bag at least three of them. Well, what are you waiting for? Get ready.
1: I don't want to get ready. I don't want to kill anything. I hate this stupid, vicious massacre of innocent creatures.
2: This is too good to miss. Two of them. Go get them, Boulevard. After them. So, you hate duck hunting?
1: I hate all hunting.
2: That's interesting. You pretended to like it just to please your boss. True?
1: Yes, it's true.
2: But now you don't have to pretend anymore. Now we got a winner. Now that Alderaan has taken off, now that you're going to be rich, you don't have to butter up the boss any longer. Leonard? Why did you come? You could have phoned and said no.
1: Paul, we have to have a talk.
2: On Sunday? I understand you actually went into the lab this morning. Is that true?
1: Yes.
2: What am I going to do with you, Melvin? You refuse to behave like a rich man. Are you going to be a little insecure chemist for the rest of your life?
1: I'm not going to be rich, Paul.
2: What do you mean you're not going to be rich? Do you know what your royalties in Alderaan will amount to?
1: Paul, Alderaan has to be recalled.
2: What do you mean?
1: I'm still in a state of shock myself.
2: Just tell me.
1: It simply isn't ready.
2: What do you mean it isn't ready?
1: Some of it. Not all of it. But here and there, a batch of it breaks down into... It's a complex chemical.
2: All right, come to the point.
1: It's basically a fatty acid that can be fatal.
2: All right. Let's not panic. What you're telling me is that we have a batch that for some reason was improperly formulated.
1: No, that's not what I'm telling you. I'm saying that we can get a batch, a run, whatever, 5 to 10% reacts in a completely unexpected fashion. And it can produce deadly results.
2: Now look, Melvin, the government tested our product inside out. It passed with flying colors. It's okay. The doctors are screaming for it. It's been hailed on all sides as the antibiotic of the future.
1: This morning I got a phone call from Jerry Scott. He was at the lab.
2: Why?
1: He's ambitious. He's conscientious. He was checking out some studies on the computer. He simply couldn't comprehend the readout, so he called me and I came over. Right out, I knew what it was.
2: What was it?
1: These were earliest Alderaan samples. You remember, Paul, we called it proto-Alderaan when we started 5 years ago?
2: Yeah, so?
1: Well, I found faint traces of fatty acids then.
2: But that doesn't have to mean that we're going
1: the
2: to...
1: The samples we submitted to the government were later ones.
2: But that was a different Alderaan.
1: No. It was the same. We just sent the newer samples, that's all. And they passed. But now those same acids are showing up.
2: What's the percentage?
1: I told you. Between 5 and 10.
2: And what are you suggesting?
1: Take it off the market and bring it back into the lab until it's foolproof.
2: Who knows about this?
1: I do and you do.
2: What about Scott?
1: Well, he knows that he's getting confusing data on the computer, but he may not be aware of what it means, not yet.
2: You told no one else about it?
1: No.
2: Not even Rita?
1: No, not even Rita. Paul, we're going to have to take it off the market.
2: We can't take it off the market.
1: Look, I just told
2: you. No, let me tell you. I went for broke on Alderaan. I sunk a fortune into it. It's what I needed to save Rutledge Drug, which has been in my family for 150 years.
1: Alderaan is not...
2: Now, you better listen. The orders are coming in. They're pouring in. Rutledge Drug is going to make millions, and so are you.
1: I don't think you understand.
2: I'm still talking. I was very good to you, Melvin.
1: I appreciate that.
2: You were knocking your brains out as a teacher. I took you on. I paid you real money.
1: I know what you did for me.
2: Do you? Do you also know that I saved your marriage? She's full of life, that Rita. She likes fun, parties, travel. She was in a rut as a schoolteacher's wife, ready to walk out. Well, wasn't she? Suddenly, you tripled your salary. You started to get around. You became an exciting, important guy. So, you owe me something.
1: Paul, what are you suggesting?
2: We're in the clear.
1: Didn't you hear what I told you?
2: What did you tell me? That some old, unused samples may have a tendency, in rare cases, to produce a harmful acid? Oh, on account of you, I'm sneezing.
1: Paul, are you saying that we continue to market Alderaan?
2: We test out perfectly. Suppose Scott hadn't been fooling around in the lab today. This would never have come to your attention.
3: But it did.
2: But suppose it didn't. We go on. Maybe a year from now, it would come out that a minute percentage of Alderaan can be harmful.
1: Fatal.
2: We are in the clear, legally.
1: Ethically?
2: Ethics? Where would you find a more ethical guy than me? Work for any of the other companies. Any discovery, new product made by any employee belongs to the employer. They all have those conditions, don't they?
1: Yes, Paul, but that...
2: What do they give you when you discover something for them? A hearty handshake. Me? What did I tell you right off? You come up with something, you get a piece. And I've lived up to my bargain.
1: And I appreciate that, but...
2: How much time do we have?
1: Who knows? 6 months? A year? Maybe more, maybe less.
2: Give me 6 months.
1: What?
2: By that time, I'm on my feet again, financially. Then we'll pull it off the market ourselves.
1: I'm sorry, Paul. I can't go along with that. We have to withdraw Alderaan tomorrow.
2: You really mean that, don't you?
1: Look, at any time, anywhere, any batch of Alderaan may go bad, may become fatal. It has to be done.
2: You do really mean that, don't you?
1: I'm sorry, Paul. I'm sorry for both of us.
2: Your mind's made up. Nothing I can say to you.
1: Paul, it all comes down to this. A man does what he has to do.
2: Mm-hmm. That's right. You do what you have to do.
1: You have no choice.
2: Yes, Melvin, you just said it.
1: Hey, Paul. Paul, what are you... Paul, don't!
2: You just said it. I have no choice.
4: Choice. Life is a series of choices each of us is required to make. And each choice leads us inexorably to the next one. Inexorably and logically. Because once we choose the pathway, we follow it to the end, wherever it may lead us. I hope you choose to remain with us for the second act.

0: When Paul Rutledge and Melvin Arvis agreed to meet Sunday morning for some duck hunting, did either of them dream that it would end with Mel dead from a shotgun blast fired deliberately by Paul? Paul and Mel were the closest of friends. When they met that morning, neither of them harbored anything but the warmest feelings for each other. What is it? What do we carry around inside us? What unknown and terrifying thing that can make the calmest and meekest among us the most violent and vicious of killers?
1: Well, now tell me what happened, Mr. Rutledge.
2: Well, Sheriff, I'm not sure I know. I had the 12. Mel wasn't having any luck with the 16 gauge, so he said to me, "Paul, let me borrow yours for a minute." I handed him the 12. He reached for it, took it, and I guess he dropped it.
1: He dropped it?
2: I think he dropped it. It was just one of those things, you know? I handed him the gun and turned away so I could pick up the 16 gauge. I didn't see. The next thing I heard, the 12 gauge went off, and he was dead.
1: An accident.
2: Yeah, an accident. Terrible accident. It's my fault.
1: Your fault?
2: Yes, Nick. He didn't care beans about duck hunting. He just came up to please me. If only I... Listen, I just feel awful. Nick, I'd like to go upstairs and lie down. That'd be all right?
1: Sure. Could I ask you just one question, Mr. Rutledge?
2: Of course.
1: Mr. Arvin, did he seem to act in any unusual manner?
2: Unusual?
1: I mean, did he seem nervous or upset or, you know, bothered or something?
2: No, I wouldn't think so.
1: Well, I'll have to take the guns, you know, as evidence.
2: Oh, please do. I don't think I ever want to look at a gun again in my life.
1: Well, what's the story, Doc?
3: Well, it's obvious he caught a charge from a 12 gauge.
1: Which went off accidentally.
3: I guess so.
1: Well, at least that's how Paul Rutledge tells it.
3: Are you implying that isn't the way it happened?
1: Oh, I don't know what I'm implying, if anything.
3: Yes, however.
1: Yeah, however. Something just doesn't sit right.
3: Like what?
1: Like, well, for instance, he told me Mel Arvin asked for the 12 gauge because he wasn't having any luck with the 16.
3: Yeah, so?
1: So, here it is. Here, look at it. Smell it. You can see the 16 gauge hasn't been fired at all.
3: So?
1: Well, if he hadn't fired it, he hadn't missed anything. He couldn't have had bad luck. That would mean he didn't ask for the 12. From which we must conclude that Paul Rutledge is lying.
3: Yeah, maybe.
1: I asked Paul if Melvin had behaved in any unusual manner, if he seemed nervous or bothered, and Rutledge said no.
3: Yes, well?
1: Well, earlier I stopped Mel for speeding. He's doing close to 100. He seemed to be distraught.
3: About what?
1: I don't know. I stopped him on the interstate. I said, "What are you trying to do, kill yourself?" He said, "I might as well. I'm as good as dead now." He was in a very bad way, yet Rutledge said there didn't seem to be anything wrong with him.
3: Yeah, maybe he'd recovered his composure by that time. After all, Paul was his employer. Mel might have felt that he had to maintain a certain front.
1: Yeah, well, why should Mel have thought he was as good as dead? What did he mean by that?
3: Yeah, sometimes people find themselves in moods, you know.
1: Yeah. Well, Doc, you're the coroner. Are you satisfied with the verdict of accidental death?
3: Look, Nick, you're the sheriff. Can you bring me any evidence to the contrary?
4: I don't know.
1: Now, Mrs. Arvin, I appreciate how difficult a time this is for you, but, well, when I saw your husband, he was in a very agitated state.
4: Yes, I know. I shouldn't have let him drive up there.
1: Can you tell me why he was so upset?
4: Yes, he said it was... there was a problem.
1: What kind of a problem?
4: At the lab.
1: A problem that could involve Paul Rutledge?
4: Oh, yes, very much.
1: Well, do you know the nature of the problem?
4: No, but he sounded so serious, you would have thought it was the end of the world. As it turned out, I guess it was.
1: Well, why would your husband feel that his life was over?
4: you mean by that?
1: He said to me, I'm as good as dead.
4: I don't understand. Everything was going so beautifully. We were going to make so much money. And then, this morning, suddenly, something awful must have happened.
1: What?
4: Well, he came back from the lab. All the color was drained from his face. He was walking, talking like a man in a dream, a nightmare.
1: Something had gone wrong at the lab, huh?
4: Yes, terribly wrong.
1: He went to the lab this morning, a Sunday morning. Yet he had a date to hunt with Paul Rutledge. Now, what made him go to the lab?
4: Well, there was a call from Jerry Scott, his assistant.
1: Well, how was your husband before he left the house?
4: Oh, he was fine.
1: Good spirits?
4: Yes, he was a happy man. And then when he came back, I don't know what it was, but it must have been something absolutely dreadful.
1: Your name's Jerry Scott?
5: That's right, Sheriff.
1: And you were in the lab this morning, Sunday. Why?
5: Well, you want to get ahead in this world. That's how you score points.
1: And did you score any points this morning?
5: I'm not sure.
1: I understand you phoned Mel Arvin at home.
5: Yes.
1: Why?
5: I was checking some records on the computer, and I couldn't believe the printout.
1: Well, I don't know anything about it, and you could never explain it, so I could understand it. But in a general way, what do you mean?
5: Well, Sheriff, every step in a long series of processes, they ramify into hundreds of thousands.
1: No, easy, just go easy, huh?
5: Well, they furnish a series of answers which have to check out. Well, I wasn't getting logical answers. Something was wrong.
1: With what?
5: With one of our procedures.
1: Mm-hmm. Is it wrong enough to produce such agitation in Mel Arvin?
5: Yes.
1: Well, what did the computer refer to?
5: Well, I don't know.
1: You don't know? Or you're not telling?
5: Well, there's very tight security around here.
1: Well, if you had a guess.
5: Off the record?
1: Mm-hmm.
5: It had to do with big number one.
1: What's that?
5: Alderaan.
1: Alderaan?
5: Yeah. The best, the most effective, the greatest all-around antibiotic ever made. We just got to go ahead, and we're swamped. We can't turn out enough of it.
1: Well, then, was Mel Arvin depressed because it develops there was something wrong with Alderaan?
5: Well, how could there be anything wrong with Alderaan?
1: Well, why was he so down? He was really set back, wasn't he?
5: Oh, yes.
1: Why?
5: I don't have the faintest idea.
6: Well, Nick, where have you been?
1: I've been following a line of inquiry.
6: That sounds pretty good. What's it mean?
1: Well, it means we can't be altogether certain that Mel Arvin's death was an accident.
6: Well, if it wasn't an accident, what was it?
1: Murder.
6: Murder?
1: Hmm?
6: Are you saying Paul Rutledge shot him?
1: Yep, I am.
6: Why? What motive?
1: Well, I think Mel Arvin brought Paul Rutledge some very devastating news from the lab.
6: About what?
1: Well, this great new miracle drug they came up with, Alderaan.
6: Yes, but nothing but good news concerning Alderaan. It's been tested, tried, investigated. It's fantastic. I use it in all my patients. Not an infection so far. I can stand up to it.
1: Well, I'm just giving you the facts.
6: What facts?
1: Well, evidently, Mel Arvin's discovered something about Alderaan.
6: You can't tell me what?
1: Doc, Paul Rutledge killed him.
6: But you can't tell me why.
1: Rita Arvin and Jerry Scott say that Mel was like a man at the end of his rope. I know Paul Rutledge was lying.
6: But you have to come up with a motive.
1: Look, you're the coroner. You're running the inquest. Call Mrs. Arvin and Jerry Scott. And then you'll get the whole sense of this thing. You'll know that Paul Rutledge killed Mel Arvin.
4: Paul!
7: Darling, I came as soon as I could.
4: Oh, I don't know what's the matter with me.
7: I can understand. It's a shocking thing, Rita.
4: Suddenly, our problem is solved. He's out of the way. I haven't loved Mel in years. But why do I feel so terrible?
7: Well, it's natural.
4: He was a good person.
7: Yes.
4: Sensitive, kind, idealistic.
7: He was a great man.
4: I guess it's just guilt.
7: We're human, Rita. We can't help ourselves. But, darling, we may have a problem.
4: Why?
7: Has anyone from the police, that is, been here?
4: Well, yes, the sheriff.
7: Nick Gorgas. What do you want to know?
4: Oh, things about poor Melvin's state of mind before he left for the lodge.
7: What did you tell him?
4: The truth.
7: Yes?
4: That Mel was highly upset, almost irrational.
7: You'll probably be called at the coroner's inquest.
4: Oh, will I have to be there?
7: Yes, I'm sorry. You may have to testify.
4: Oh, no, I couldn't do that.
7: There's nothing to be afraid of. They're all local people. They all think very highly of me.
4: But why should I have to testify? I don't know anything.
7: Yes, you do.
4: Well, what do I know?
7: That Mel was cheerful and full of good spirits when he left here.
4: But he wasn't.
7: He was, if you say so.
4: But is that what I have to say?
7: I'm afraid it is.
4: But why?
7: This has to appear as a casual one-in-a-million accident. Now, if it comes out that Melvin was upset, agitated, people might ask, why did I permit him to shoot with me? And once you get questioning started, you can never tell where it'll lead.
4: How did Melvin die?
7: The gun went off.
4: I know. Technically, that's the truth. The gun went off.
7: Well, then.
4: But who was holding the gun when it went off? Who was pointing the gun when it went off?
7: Rita.
4: You killed him, didn't you?
7: Yes, I killed him. But you knew I'd kill him one day, didn't you? That I would kill him for you?
4: Yes, but what made you do it now? Was it because of the Alderaan?
7: What? I thought you didn't know about the Alderaan.
4: What else could make him run out of here like a madman?
7: All right, I'll tell you the truth. I couldn't kill him just for you. And I couldn't kill him just for the Alderaan. It needed both of you at the same time, in the same place. Now, listen. You must tell the jury that he was happy. He left directly for the lodge. He did not go to the lab at all.
4: But Jerry Scott will tell you an entirely different story.
7: Don't worry about it.
4: But they'll put Jerry on the stand.
7: You'll be surprised, dear Rita. How cheaply you can buy the Jerry Scotts of this world.
8: Of course, that's the way it goes. Money talks. Money talks louder than truth. Money talks and money commands. With money, you may rewrite the past, design the present, and shape the future. But not always. Sometimes, when you think money is the supreme ruler of the universe, something unexpected happens. Money is reduced to just some soft metal and fragile paper. Mystery Theater will return shortly with Act 3.

0: Does life mimic art, or does art imitate art, or does it matter? In stories, things can be suitably arranged for an author's convenience and a reader's desire. Poets, dramatists, novelists can make things happen. They decide who lives, who dies, who shall be rich, who shall be poor, who wins the fair lady, and who loses her. And yet, what a writer can do with a few words on paper, powerful, unscrupulous men may carry off in real life.
1: Now, Mrs. Arvin, just what happened on Sunday morning?
2: Sunday? Oh, yes. Well, my husband got up early. He had this appointment with Mr. Rutledge. They were going duck hunting on Mr. Rutledge's estate. Well, he had his breakfast and left the house, and that is the last that's all I know.
3: Just a moment.
1: You have something to say, Sheriff?
3: May I ask the witness a question, Doc?
1: Go right ahead.
3: Mrs. Arvin, didn't your husband receive a telephone call?
2: A call?
3: Yes, from the lab. And didn't he go there?
2: No, he didn't receive a call from the lab, and why would he go to the lab on Sunday?
3: Mrs. Arvin, when I spoke to you, you told me that Jerry Scott had called him from the lab.
2: I did?
3: Yes, Mrs. Arvin.
2: Well, how could I have said a thing like that? It simply isn't true.
3: Doc, I'd like the court to call Mr. Jerry Scott.
1: Miss Scott, you realize you're under oath.
4: Oh, yes, sir. Yes, sir, indeed.
1: All right, then. Now, where were you on Sunday?
4: Where?
1: Yes.
4: Well, most of the morning in Culver Park. I go jogging every Sunday.
1: Were you at the laboratory that morning?
4: No. I mean, why would I go there on a Sunday? Kill the weekend.
3: Mr. Scott, you remember that I spoke to you?
4: Oh, yes, Sheriff, I do. I most certainly do.
3: You remember you told me you'd gone to the lab?
4: No, sir. I most certainly didn't.
3: Well, you insist you didn't go into the laboratory and find something wrong that caused you to call Mel Arvin?
4: Sheriff, I can't imagine where you'd get that idea.
3: Mr. Rutledge, you claim Mel Arvin said he had no luck with the 16 gauge, and therefore he wanted to try your 12.
5: Yes, Sheriff. Oh, excuse me, I caught a bad cold Sunday morning in the duck blind. I can't seem to shake it.
3: But examination of the 16 gun just an hour after the death of Mr. Arvin proved it had not been recently fired.
5: What Melvin actually said was, I never have any luck with a 16, and that's why he didn't even want to bother with it.
3: Yeah. And you claim he didn't seem to be distressed in any way.
5: No, he was quite relaxed and happy.
3: Uh-huh. He said nothing about having been to the lab.
5: No, nothing at all.
3: Nothing about problems with any of the products.
5: No, not at all.
1: Now, Sheriff, we seem to be going round and round with these witnesses. If you have got anything new to bring up, please do so. Otherwise, I shall have to ask the jury to leave and consider their verdict. Ladies and gentlemen of this coroner's jury, have you reached your verdict?
6: We have, Your Honor. We find death was due to the accidental discharge of a firearm. Hi, Sheriff.
3: Mary?
6: What'll you have?
3: What can I have? I'm on duty.
6: How'd you like me yesterday? First time in my life I was ever on a jury. And foreman. I mean, foreperson at that.
3: Mary, wasn't there any doubt in anybody's mind?
6: Doubt about what, Nick?
3: Well, about anything.
6: Nick, we've been friends a long time, so a word to the wise. Lay off.
3: Lay off? Lay off what?
6: People are starting to talk. They noticed it.
3: You better explain.
6: Were you actually out to get Paul Rutledge?
3: Get him?
6: It sure did look that way.
3: Well, I believe I had, well, I still have a duty to perform.
6: Sure. But it seems you were trying to prove that Paul murdered Mel Arvin.
3: He did?
6: Nick.
3: Look, I was the last one to see Mel Arvin alive, besides Paul. Mel was a wreck.
6: Nick, listen to me.
3: In a minute. I may be wrong about the motive.
6: What motive?
3: Well, I figured it had something to do with the laboratory. The way I doped it out, Mel uncovered something that could only mean a disaster. And maybe, well, maybe Paul had to kill him to keep it quiet.
6: You're really going on, aren't you?
3: And suddenly, as I saw the two of them in the courtroom...
6: The two of whom?
3: Paul and Rita Arvin.
6: What about Paul and Rita Arvin?
3: Well, they're a pair. They're a combination.
6: Come on, Nick.
3: Mary, look. You're a woman. You're supposed to be alert to these things. You mean you look at Paul and Rita and you don't see anything there? Huh? Maybe that's why Paul killed him.
6: Why do you keep saying Paul killed him?
3: Because of Rita. He wanted Melvin out of the way.
6: Okay. Now you hear me out. What you have is a lot of fancy speculation.
3: I know I'm right. I've caught every one of these people in a lie.
6: You don't have one shred of proof. Let me tell you what I heard Joe Soames say here last night at the bar.
3: Joe Soames?
6: Joe was saying, well, something like, Nick is too young to be sheriff.
3: Well, I'm 41 years old.
6: He said that you're bored. There's no action here. So when something like this happens, you try to squeeze all the juice out of it you possibly can, even if there isn't any to begin with.
3: Why is it so clear to me and to nobody else?
6: Because nobody wants to believe Paul Rutledge could do anything wrong. Nick, you aren't born here. You're an outsider.
3: I've lived here 20 years.
6: You're still a stranger. The Rutledges are original settlers here. The Rutledges were always millionaires, but they always loved this place. They always helped the folks hereabouts. Nobody went hungry if the Rutledges knew about it. Now, if some poor kid was smart, the Rutledges fixed it for him to go to college. And who do you think sent Doc to med school? Paul's father.
3: I know. I'm aware of all that.
6: And what about jobs? There's always a job at Rutledge Drug for anyone who's out of work.
3: Look, I only know I have a duty to perform.
6: Oh, people are blind when it comes to the faults of any Rutledge. Blind, deaf, and dumb.
3: Well, what am I supposed to do?
6: Even if you're right. Even if Paul Rutledge did, as the lawyers say, willfully and with malice aforethought, shoot and kill Melvin Arvin. Nobody here wants to know about it. Now, where are you going?
3: Over to see Doc.
6: What for?
3: Well, he's an officer of the law. I hope I can get a straight answer from him.
5: Oh, it's you, Sheriff.
3: May I come in?
5: If you don't mind catching a cold or worse. I don't know what this is. I can't shake it. I asked Doc to see me last night. He gave me a shot. If you ask me, I'm feeling worse.
3: Oh. Well, I went over to see Doc. They told me that he'd be here.
5: Yeah, in a minute. He's on his way. Oh, excuse me. There I go.
3: I'm sorry you're not feeling well. But, I have to ask you a question. Did you kill Mel Arvin?
5: That's some question.
3: Can you answer it?
5: No.
3: I mean, no, you can't answer it, or no, you didn't kill him. Look, we're alone here in the lodge, Mr. Rutledge. It's between you and me. Nobody could prove anything. Did you kill Mel Arvin?
5: Given those as ground rules, the answer is yes.
3: Why?
5: There's no simple answer. There are many factors.
3: Was one of those factors Mrs. Arvin?
5: You mean it's obvious? I thought we behaved more discreetly.
3: And it's true. You've been having an affair with Rita Arvin.
5: You make it sound rather tawdry.
3: Well, call it anything you like. It's true, isn't it?
5: For the purposes of this discussion, yes. But you can't prove it.
3: A man is having an affair with another man's wife. Her husband is found shot to death in the duck blind with the wife's lover. If the jury knew that, would they have decided on accidental death?
5: But they didn't know it.
3: All the facts can still come to light.
5: How?
3: Somewhere there has to be evidence.
5: Huh? Of what sort?
3: Well, someone can be found who saw you together. Waiters, waitresses, or hotel room clerks.
5: My dear Nick, no such evidence exists.
3: No, something exists. And I'll find it.
5: No, I don't think so. Let me tell you why. There's too much going against you.
3: Now look, I know how people here feel about you and the Rutledge name, the Rutledge legend, but facts can't be denied.
5: You will only succeed in making yourself thoroughly unpopular.
3: That's not important. Nobody gets away with murder.
5: don't be silly, Nick. People everywhere, every day, get away with murder, and worse. Especially people like me. You can't touch me, Dick. I have the position, the influence, the money to bury, to completely destroy whatever evidence could bring me to book. You'll destroy only yourself.
3: Well, if that's how it has to be, I'll risk it.
5: Look, I'm not a killer by nature. I was in a situation where I was overwhelmed. I did what I had to do. I know I'll never do anything like it again. Don't look for evidence, clues, leads, whatever, because nothing exists.
3: You really believe that, huh?
5: It's true.
3: Look, I may be a fool, a sucker, naive, but I believe in justice. I believe you're going to pay for it. In the end, you're going to pay.
5: Such a belief brings you comfort. Cling to it, by all means. Now, you must excuse me. I'm not well. I would like to get some rest. I'm sure you can let yourself out. Goodbye, Nick.
3: Goodbye, Mr. Rutledge. For now.
1: Ah, hello, Nick. What are you doing here?
3: Oh, Doc. I was just leaving.
1: Nick, forget it, will you? There's nothing you can do, and besides, you could be wrong.
3: No, I don't think I'm wrong.
1: Look, it was the wrong time to bother him now. He's not feeling too good.
3: What's the matter with him?
1: Well, he picked up this bad respiratory infection. Why didn't he answer the bell? Maybe he's asleep.
3: Ah, he was just down here talking to me.
1: Yes? Well, he knows I'm coming. Hey, Paul! Paul, you in there? Hey, door's locked. Oh, Nick, that window there is partly open. You think you could climb in and open the door for me?
3: Okay. Hey, Doc.
1: Yes, what is it, Nick?
3: You better get inside fast. He's just lying here on the floor. Doc?
1: Well, he's dead, Nick. I don't understand it.
3: What happened? Just a minute or so ago, I was...
1: I won't know for sure till I do an autopsy, but I was here last night. He had a fever, and I said, well, let me give you a shot. And I did, and he fell asleep. He seemed to be relaxed and breathing much better. As a matter of fact, I said to myself, wow, that's sure some miracle drug.
3: What is?
1: What I gave him. His own medicine. Alderaan.
7: I'll be back shortly with a final thought.
8: The name of our story is Side Effects. And what is a side effect? Quite simply, in human relationships, whatever you do, no matter how noble your intentions, there is a side effect, a penalty. You build a road, it enables people to move freely, to live better, but it pollutes the air. Well, you can't have everything. Our cast included Mandel Kramer, Bob Dryden, Bryna Rayburn, and Joe Silva. Associate Director, Marlon Swing. 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
13: Come in. Welcome. Welcome to Mystery Theater. I am Hyman Brown. What is it about the weather or temperature that seems to control the mind? We stiffen and grow sluggish in winter, and in tropical heat, we almost lose our power of reasoning. But is it only the heat that mesmerizes the minds of those in the mystery we are about to unfold? Has matter conquered mind? Does climate cause madness? Or are we about to explore a power far worse, the power of evil?
14: Artie, I tell you, my luck is changing. I'm winning every bet I place.
15: You are such a sucker, Jack, it's not to be believed. The odds are always with the bank. No one wins at that casino.
14: Maybe, but I've got a system.
15: Yeah, who's bankrolling you? You haven't a dime.
14: A lady I met there.
15: Oh, Jack, she may be just a gambling partner to you, but women don't gamble to lose.
13: Our mystery drama, The Power of Evil, was written especially for the Mystery Theater by James Agate Jr. and stars Lloyd Batista. I'll be back shortly with Act One. We were saying that there is a certain power that works against the throw of the dice, the spin of the wheel, the shuffle of cards, the long shot. Where best to examine this power but at one of the wide-open gambling towns known throughout the world, Macau, a Portuguese province across the South China Sea from Hong Kong. And who best to dare the fates but a certain gentleman sitting at a roulette table in a Macau casino, Jack Dante. He plays and he perspires.
16: Bisset, rouge,
14: imperiment. 17. There goes the ball game. And my shirt. I beg your pardon, what is it? What do you want?
17: Are you talking to me?
14: Well, you've been standing behind my back all evening.
17: Watching you losing.
14: Well, don't you have anything better to do, lady? Go stand somewhere else.
17: Well, maybe I can help you.
14: The best way you can help is just go away.
17: Are you going to play some more?
14: With what?
16: No more betting, please.
14: Getting out of here.
17: May I come with you?
14: I don't see how I can stop you.
17: Let's go have a drink.
14: I'd like to, but I've just enough left to buy my ticket on the gambler's ferry back to Hong Kong.
17: Well, since I may have been responsible for your losing streak, let me buy you a drink.
14: Fair enough. I don't know how responsible you were. Besides, are you that superstitious?
17: I believe in all the things about life and death no one has been able to explain.
14: Meaning?
17: When fate takes a hand, all you can do is follow.
14: Well, I've been having rotten luck at gambling for weeks, months.
17: Do you come to the Lisboa Casino often? I can't remember seeing you.
14: Look, I'll drink with you, okay? But I'd rather not talk with you. Do you mind?
17: You're upset. Thank goodness I don't insult easily. Besides, supposing I staked you. I have money.
14: You?
17: Agnes Keith. Miss Agnes Keith.
14: Oh, I'm Jack Pante. I apologize. I think I deserve a good slap in the face for being so rude to you.
17: Why should I mind, Jack? You and I are going to be very good friends.
14: Agnes Keith was 15 years older than I. She'd never been married. She had lots of money, and she lived in Hong Kong since she was a child. I worked for the American consul in Hong Kong. Not one of the top jobs, but one of the real boring, shuffling paper-type jobs. So whenever I could, I'd make the hydrofoil to Macau and gamble. That's where most of my salary went.
15: Jack, what's with you? I mean, it's been weeks now. We used to bowl at the American Club every Saturday. I never see you there anymore.
14: Artie, you won't believe it. But my luck's changing.
15: Don't tell me you've been transferred back to Washington.
14: I said my luck's changed, not my dreams come true. I'm winning, Artie.
15: At what?
14: Roulette. Every bet I place.
15: Jack, you are such a sucker, it's not to be believed. Don't you know the odds are against anyone coming out ahead at the casinos in Macau?
14: Not if you use a method. I play the grind.
15: Yeah, I know all about those systems. And the reverse martingale, and the Biarritz. You'll get sucked in and then blown away.
14: So far I've had maximum action with minimum bankroll.
15: Yeah, so far. And who's bankrolling you between paydays?
14: A lady I met.
15: I see. And this lady is staking you. Now, be careful, Jack. A woman never plays to lose.
14: Excuse me. Hello.
17: Hello, Jack.
14: Yes, Agnes.
17: Can you get off early today in time to catch the ferry to Macau? I have a great new system to try out.
14: Just a minute. Hey, Artie, I want to catch the 4 o'clock hydrofoil to Macau. Can you cover for me until about 5:30?
15: Today? Why can't you wait till the weekend?
14: Ah, come on. I'd do the same for you.
15: I don't think it's smart of you. But, okay.
14: Thanks, pal. Agnes?
17: What's the trouble, dear?
14: I'll meet you at the dock in time to catch the 4 o'clock.
17: I knew you'd come, Jack, darling.
14: Okay, I'll be there.
15: What is all this, Jack? It can't just be money.
14: Come on, cut it out. She's much older than I am. I don't have any romantic interest in this woman.
15: Maybe so, but what about her? Remember what I said, Jack. She may be only a gambling partner to you, but women don't often gamble to lose.
14: What are you talking about?
15: Someday, somehow, she'll want her money's worth.
14: That night at the casino, Agnes and I tried out a new system, and I won $500. We had quite a few drinks to celebrate. The next night, we'd be back and make even bigger bets. And at 4 o'clock in the morning, when the gambler's ferry took us back to Hong Kong, she sprung it on me. Agnes made it very plain. She wasn't just putting up money to spin the wheel. Her stakes were higher. She wanted me to marry her.
15: You look terrible this morning, Jack. I told you, you can't keep those late hours and do the job you're being paid for.
14: You were right about her, Artie.
15: Numbers wasn't her only racket, hmm?
14: She proposed marriage to me Friday on the ferry home. Oh, boy, I was flabbergasted.
15: You're an idiot. What did you say?
14: Well, I told her no. A flat no, never. What else could I say?
15: And she took it just like that?
14: Not exactly. She has funny reactions to things. She made me promise to see her one more time.
15: Sure. Can't we talk it over? You dimwit.
14: Look, I'm being as nice about this as I can. I don't want to hurt her. Well, all she's asked is to ride up to her estate with her in a rickshaw.
15: She is strange.
14: Why do you say that?
15: Think she'll change her mind in a rickshaw? Like making major decisions in a phone booth.
14: You haven't seen this.

0: Jack, and it's not over. It's just beginning.
1: Yeah. Yeah, maybe you're right. She's got this funny hold over me. I don't know what it is, but it's getting stronger and stronger, and I... Well, I don't like it. Not one bit.
2: Jack? Jack, darling, over here.
1: Hello, Agnes. Oh, well, this is a first for me, Agnes. I've never ridden one of these old rickshaws before.
2: Come on, climb in.
1: Ooh, beautiful paint job. That's some yellow.
2: Some of the old Chinese families in Hong Kong have had their big rickshaws for years. I like keeping up the old customs. Look at my coolies. But don't stare. See how they're dressed in matching yellow waistbands? My idea. Come on, step up. There's plenty of room.
1: Well, not bad. Well, comfortable.
2: Hold on. Here we go.
1: Whoa! Your boy has really lifted this thing up fast.
2: You'll get used to it. It's a lovely way to ride. Now, Jack, darling, I don't want you to say anything. Let me talk. That very first day at the roulette table, I knew we'd be great friends. I said so, remember?
1: Okay, Agnes, I'm very sorry if I made you feel I had any more than, well, a casual interest in you.
2: Even a friendship?
1: What's the use?
2: But you can't mean that. I know that in your heart...
1: Now, you don't know what's in my heart. How could you? Now, will you stop talking like that?
2: Why, Jack?
1: Look, you and I... Well, it isn't supposed to be anything, and it wasn't anything. I won some money because you staked me. I paid you back. That's all it was.
2: No, Jack. We are going to be friends and more. Forever.
1: Now, I never gave you reason to believe that.
2: Don't make me angry, darling.
1: What is that? A pistol?
2: Yes, Jack. Now, you will listen quietly, and I will tell you what you will do.
1: Agnes, please, just put that thing away. Well, of course we can be friends.
2: Do you mean that? Are you being honest with me?
1: Just give me the gun. Just hand it to me.
2: Oh, no, not so fast. I want a solemn promise. An unbreakable promise.
1: Give it
2: Let
1: here.
2: Go of me, Jack. Jack. It's all a mistake.
1: What have I done?
2: Someday, dearest Jack, we shall be together.
1: I leapt out of the rickshaw. The coolies stood together. No expression on their faces, like wax figures. I ran as fast as I could down Kowloon Hill. I turned, and up there in the moonlight, I could still see the yellow rickshaw. I could swear I still heard her voice.
2: Jack, darling, it's all a mistake. Forgive me, please.
1: Oh, now I woke up. It was morning. Had I been dreaming at all? Had that pearl-handled gun really gone off? Was it true? Did it happen, or was it a nightmare? When I got to the office, I found out.
0: It's a good thing you didn't keep your date with that Agnes Keith.
1: Hey, how did you know her last name?
0: It's plastered all over the Hong Kong Times. You haven't seen it?
1: No, I overslept. Came right to the office.
0: Well, she was found this morning on Kowloon Hill in her yellow rickshaw, shot through the head. Suicide.
1: How do they know?
0: She was holding a pistol, pearl-handled. It's been identified as hers.
1: Oh, I don't suppose anyone saw it happen or heard the shot.
0: Not so far as I know. Her coolies had run away. You'd never find them.
1: How horrible.
3: Jack Dante thought he had a system to win at roulette. He won for a time, but he seems to be losing in the game of life. That strange woman in her yellow rickshaw, now stained with her blood, has Jack seen the last of her? Our bet is that he hasn't. So join us for the

0: Payoff, where Mystery Theater returns shortly with Act Two. I've done a little homework, and I find that roulette was invented hundreds of years ago by a Benedictine monk. It took him 20 years to perfect it, and then he tried to find a way to beat his invention. He wanted to win enough money gambling to buy a new bell for the monastery. For 10 years, he searched for that winning system. It eluded him. He went mad and hung himself. There's an equation here between gambling and death, but I'm not sure yet that Jack Dante realizes it.
1: As the months passed, a memory of Agnes Keith and the strange grip she seemed to have on my life loosened, lessened. I quite persuaded myself that the pistol had gone off accidentally, that I wasn't to blame. For me, once again, life was on an even keel. Then one Friday, a beautiful girl came into the office and asked for Artie.
2: Kitty!
3: Arthur, darling. Oh, how are you? You look wonderful.
2: Kitty, this is Jack Pante.
1: I thought I knew everything about Artie, but you're a prize surprise.
3: Shall we tell him, Arthur?
2: No, not just yet. Let him worry a while.
3: Is this the Jack Pante you wrote me about?
2: The one and only. Yep. Kitty's just come over from the States. Since my mother and father have passed away, I don't have any home to go on home leave for, so I traded Kitty's fare here for mine there.
1: Oh, well, I wish you every happiness, you two.
2: Why don't you join us? I thought we might show Kitty the sights.
1: Well, don't you two want to be alone?
3: Arthur, I think we ought to tell him.
2: Did you say alone? Why would anybody want to be alone with his sister?
1: Well, Kitty is your sister? Could you, old son of a gun. Hey, that's great.
3: Oh, it's unbelievable. Oh, where's the time gone?
1: Well, it sure doesn't seem as though you've been here for only a month. It may be corny, but it's true, Kitty. I feel as if I've known you all my life.
3: Mm. Well, we've seen each other practically every day since I came to Hong Kong. My idea was to visit my brother.
1: Well, I don't think he minds.
3: Well, I've got to think about going home sometime. Oh, but I love this part of the world.
1: And there it is. The whole city at your feet.
3: Being way up here on Victoria Peak just takes my breath away.
1: Kit.
3: Mm-hmm.
1: What takes my breath away, well, it isn't the altitude. You know that.
3: I know, Jack. I feel the same way.
1: We've had some wonderful times. Is there any reason why it shouldn't go on?
3: None that I can see.
1: Would you marry me, kid?
3: Oh, I thought you'd never ask.
1: What's that?
3: Darling, what's the matter?
1: Over there. Behind those tall trees.
3: Well, I don't see anything.
1: Oh, you don't?
3: No. No, I don't. But there is something, Jack.
1: Something? What?
3: Well, it's funny. When you were holding me just now, I felt as if somebody was watching us.
1: She hadn't seen it. Kitty hadn't seen anything unusual up there on the top of Victoria Peak. But I had. Agnes Keith's big yellow rickshaw. And the same four coolies wearing the same wide yellow sashes. Oh, who had brought Agnes's rickshaw there? What was it doing there?
4: Now, sir, what do you and the little lady fancy?
1: Well, we're looking for an engagement ring and a wedding ring.
4: Oh, you came right place. I show you this tray. Very fine value. Look, I hold up to the light. See how the solitaire sparkles? Blue-white, very fine.
3: May I try it on?
4: Oh, certainly, certainly. Of course, we would size it exactly for your finger.
3: Oh, it's pretty, isn't it, Jack?
4: Excuse me, sir. Is that your rickshaw outside?
1: What?
4: The yellow rickshaw. If you will ask your boys to move it a little to one side, they are crowding the front of the store.
1: Well, it's not mine. I don't know anything. I don't know anything about it. Kit, do you like the ring?
3: Oh, I love it, but...
1: Well, we'll take it. We'll take this one.
4: Oh, I like to see a man who makes up his mind. You haven't made a mistake.
1: $500, $600, $700. American dollars. Tell me, is there a back way out of your store?
4: Oh, why, yes, sir. That door over there.
1: Well, thank you. Thank you very much. We'll be back for the ring.
3: Jack, what's the hurry?
4: Sir, I haven't sized the ring for the young lady's finger.
1: It was Agnes's rickshaw again. Oh, I don't remember what excuse I made to Kitty for running out that way, but I had to do it. And Kitty never said a word about that day. She went back by herself to have the ring sized. And about a week later, I returned to Lee Yen Street to pick it up for her. And as I came around the corner, there it stood. The phantom rickshaw, and inside it, real enough, was Agnes.
5: Jack, dear.
1: Agnes, no, it's not you.
5: It's all a mistake, isn't it?
1: It's my imagination.
5: An awful mistake. We shall be good friends again soon.
1: Why are you haunting me like this? You're dead. You brought it on yourself.
5: Please forgive me, Jack. I didn't mean to make you angry. We will be together always. I know it. You will never belong to another. Never. Never. Never.
1: And then she was gone. The coolies, the yellow rickshaw, Agnes, all faded away right before my eyes. Gone like a mirage. Suddenly, the street, Li Yen Street, was as it always was. People, shops. I touched my forehead. It was very hot. I stumbled inside the jewelry store, trying to make sense of what I'd seen. Everything was swimming before my eyes.
2: How is he, Doctor?
6: He did the right thing bringing him here to the hospital. Where did you find him?
2: I didn't. He had fainted at a jeweler's store in town, and the jeweler found Jack's identification card with the U.S. Embassy's number on it. He phoned, and I ran down and brought him to the hospital.
6: He should be sleeping now. I gave him a sedative. Wasn't making much sense when he talked to me. Kept saying over and over, the yellow rickshaw, or something like that.
2: The yellow rickshaw? That rings a bell.
6: Well, whatever it is, it was enough to cause his mind to turn off all body signals. So he blacked out.
2: How sick is Jack? What can we expect?
6: It's impossible to say. A doctor can treat symptoms, but if he's to assist the patient, he must find the causes. Let's see how he handles himself, all right?
2: Is it all right if I take a look into his room?
6: Yeah, go ahead. I'll be right behind you. I was coming along to do that myself. Yeah, this is his door. Let's be very quiet. So if he's sleeping, he won't be disturbed.
2: I'll go in for it. Doctor, Jack isn't here.
6: He skipped out of the room.
2: The locker door is open where his clothes were.
6: Don't know how he did it without being seen. Got up and got dressed. Somehow sneaked out of the hospital. Mr. Myland, have you any idea where he might have gone?
2: Well, my sister's, or... I'm not sure.
6: I didn't want to alarm you before, but it's entirely possible that your friend, Jack Pantay, is suffering from some form of schizophrenia.
2: What does that mean?
6: A split personality. One leads a life, the other doesn't. One sees things, the other doesn't. Wherever Mr. Pantay may be, he may not be responsible for his actions.
5: Not doing so well, are you, Jack? Since you started playing alone.
1: Agnes, I'm sick. Can't you tell I'm sick?
5: Because you tried to change your fate. And you can't, Jack. You can't.
1: Let me alone. Will you go away from me?
7: Pardon, monsieur. Excuse me, sir. Is there some trouble?
1: I want a bet. I need the money, but I can't bet. She won't let me alone.
7: Who won't let you alone?
1: This woman standing beside me.
7: What woman, monsieur?
1: Uh-huh. Uh-huh. You're all in league together. You're trying to drive me crazy. But I'm not crazy, and I won't be...
7: Please be quiet so we can continue, eh?
1: Yeah.
7: Yeah, but...
5: I can help you, Jack.
1: I can't stay here. They're all crazy here. I've got to get out of here. Why is this happening to me?
5: Jack, you can't run where I can't find you.
1: Oh, please.
5: I'll always be with you.
1: Please.
5: Look down there in the water, Jack, darling. So black and soft and comforting.
1: You're destroying me. Go back to the grave, please.
5: Come into the rickshaw, darling. It's right here. Look. See?
1: I'm losing my mind. Yes, that's what it is. There's no yellow rickshaw here. Agnes isn't here. It's all in my mind.
5: We will always be friends. Not even death can stop that. I take you by the arm now. Come along with me.
1: Oh, let me go. Please. I don't want to go with you. No, no, no, don't. Agnes!
6: I'm glad you got here, Miss Myland.
2: I never thought he'd turn up in Macau. It's terrible. I just don't know what to make of it, Doctor.
6: Well, fortunately, the dock at Macau is well patrolled. So the police got there right away and pulled Mr. Pantay out of the water. They put it down to another gambling suicide. An attempt. There are many.
2: Well, couldn't he have just happened to have fallen in?
6: It was a surprise to me to see Mr. Pantay arrive in a stretcher.
2: May I go in and see him?
6: Oh, by all means. He's not violent. So you have nothing to worry about.
2: Jack? It's me, Arthur.
1: Hey, come on in, old buddy.
2: How do you feel?
1: Well, silly thing. Imagine an old ferry-goer like me slipping on the dock and falling in.
2: Is that what happened?
1: Well, that's what they tell me. Actually, Artie, I don't remember any of it.
2: Do you remember busting out of this hospital?
1: You're kidding. Well, yes, I remember being here and then just getting up, getting dressed, and catching the next boat for Macau. I wanted to see some action. Well, I got it all right.
2: You weren't drinking?
1: No, I don't think so. But the worst part is, it's all so hazy. I remember backing number 13 on the roulette wheel, and I don't even remember if I won or lost. All I know is being hauled out of the water and flopping around on the dock. These guys bending over me. You know, but I sure won, all right.
2: You won? How do you know?
1: Go over to that metal locker set in the wall.
2: Hmm?
1: Yeah, that's right. Open it. And now you see my pants hanging up all nicely pressed?
2: Yeah.
1: Just reach in the left-hand pants pocket. What's there?
2: A great wad of bills.
1: Yeah. Do a quick count. Go on.
2: Great heavens, Jack. There must be at least $10,000 here. Is this yours?
1: Yeah, the whole bundle. I found it there. That's what I must have won. So you see, Artie, it looks like things are finally breaking my way.
0: Let's stack the chips and the players. We have Kitty and Arthur Marlin, both seemingly sane and normal, with Agnes Keith, who may or may not be dead, and we have Jack Dante, insecure, guilty, and catching at straws. He might try psychoanalysis, but that might not help, since it is confession without absolution. The game continues. Fait au jour. Join me for the last hand when I return shortly with Act 3. Interesting, isn't it, the self-deception of which the mind is capable. At this point, neither you nor I or Jack Dante can be sure that Agnes Keith exists anywhere else but in Jack's mind. It reminds us, doesn't it, of that ancient verse. As I was going up the stair, I met a man who wasn't there. He wasn't there again today. I wish he'd stay away. Well, let us stay and find out.
2: Kitty, I think you should seriously consider breaking your engagement to Jack.
3: What?
2: Now, hold on a second. Let me explain.
3: Well, can't I ask how he is?
2: He's still in the hospital.
3: Was he injured?
2: He's injured, Kitty, and you know it. How can I put it without hurting you? He's not reliable.
3: You don't have to say any more. I know what you're going to say. But, you see, Arthur, I love him. And that's all that matters.
2: It's not all that matters, Kitty. Jack is beset with some kind of a living nightmare.
3: You mean the yellow rickshaw?
2: Yeah, and everything that goes with it that you don't know about. Some time ago, long before you arrived here in Hong Kong, he was involved, in a way, with an older woman. He tried to break off with her, and she killed herself.
3: Oh, I didn't know.
2: Yeah. Jack has never been the same since.
3: Oh, awful for him.
2: This has preyed on his mind. Has made him sad and desperate.
3: You think he tried to drown himself in Macau, don't you?
2: I'm afraid I do. But I'm not the only one who thinks so.
3: The doctor?
2: No. The people who run the casino.
3: Oh.
2: Whenever someone makes an attempt or succeeds in destroying themselves after having spent time and money at the casino, the owners hustle out, and before anyone knows it, they fill the victim's pockets with money.
3: Well, that's crazy.
2: You see, then no one can blame the casino. If his pockets were empty, he could have lost everything gambling and decided to end it all. For a casino, suicide is bad news, bad publicity.
3: Oh, I see.
2: Believe me, Kitty, Jack never won that money. He can't win, and they know it.
3: I don't care, Arthur. I love Jack, and I know he loves me, and I'll make him forget all past and present things that trouble him. I know I can, and I will.
1: Of course, I didn't know it then. But dear Kitty believed that if I was unlucky at betting, I should be lucky in love. As soon as I was discharged from the hospital, the council gave me 2 weeks off. And Kitty undertook my renewal.
3: Oh, Jack, this is a wonderful idea. I just love excursion boats.
1: Well, you haven't really seen Hong Kong unless you've traveled around it by boat.
3: I love you when you're like this, darling. So relaxed, sweet. Just you wait and see what I've brought along in this picnic basket.
1: The boat doesn't stop anywhere. 5 hours of around the island we go.
3: I know. We'll eat right here on deck. Oh, is it getting breezy all of a sudden?
1: Oh, I'm clouding up.
3: I've never seen so many little boats all in one stretch of water. What are they called, Jack?
1: Sampans.
3: Well,
1: the word means three planks. It's about the size of them, too.
3: Oh, so many of them. How can they move? Like a school of minnows, aren't they, Jack? They're all turning around and heading back the way we came. The clouds came up so fast, it's so dark.
1: Yeah, it's a little early for tropical storms, but you never know.
3: What's that?
1: It's a warning.
3: Warning?
1: We're turning around, heading back for the pier. Kitty. Kitty, see that dark mass heading right for us?
3: Yeah.
1: It's a typhoon. For those who have never been in a tropical storm, there are no words to describe the experience. In spite of the wind, the waves, uprooted trees, flying timbers, and crashing glass, we were able to make harbor. Kitty held onto my hand through it all. But at the very last moment, as hundreds of passengers crowded the gangplanks, I lost her. Now, it was the worst typhoon to hit Hong Kong in 50 years. I searched the pier, the ferry terminal, the streets, all night long.
5: Jack, over here. Jack, do you hear me?
1: Oh, no. Agnes, my mind is going. That's what it is. I've gone mad. The whole street is a shambles. Wreckage everywhere. People hurt, bleeding. And there you sit calmly in your yellow rickshaw. No. No, I am not seeing you. I'm not.
8: Oh,
1: but I was. I saw her just as clearly as those on the street searching for friends and relatives, just as clearly. Pieces of broken houses lay everywhere. A rubble of glass and bricks and smashed storefronts. And behind me, the sea lurching ever higher, threatening to become a tidal wave. Suddenly, my arm was held onto tightly, and I found myself being dragged along.
2: Come on, Jack. Thank the Lord we found you. Come with me. Kitty's already in the car.
1: Oh, Agnes, let go of me. Let go.
2: Here we are. I found him, Kitty.
1: No, let me go.
2: Get into the car, you idiot. I'm taking you home.
1: I don't want to be in this rickshaw. I don't like it. Agnes, where are you taking me?
3: Jack, darling, are you all right?
1: Let me out of here. I've got to get out of this rickshaw.
3: Jack, sit back and don't talk.
1: You're dead, Agnes. Dead.
3: Darling, it's me, Kitty. Arthur came all the way to the ferry dock. He found me first, and then you. We're going home.
1: Don't you understand, Agnes? I don't want anything to do with you. Oh, let me out of this rickshaw. I beg you. Please.
2: Thank heavens that's over. I put Jack upstairs and I've locked the door.
3: Arthur, what can we do about him? A doctor, somebody?
2: No, we haven't a hope of getting a doctor or even getting him to the hospital. There are badly injured people everywhere.
3: What's that?
2: It's him, Kitty. It's Jack.
1: Agnes! Agnes, where have you taken me? Let me out of here!
2: I better go up there and try to reason with him.
3: This is a nightmare. We're sitting here in the dark with him up there like that.
2: The power's out all over Hong Kong. Oh, look out the front window. It's black. Oh. I don't know when the lights will be turned on again, but... Kitty, keep calm and try not to be nervous.
3: Well, there must be something we can do.
2: I'll go up and talk to him. And Kitty, for your own safety, when I go up, lock this door after me.
3: All right.
2: I don't want to take any chances of anything happening to you. Jack? It's me, Artie. Jack, where are you?
1: It's so dark. Oh, I hate the dark. Who are you? Who's there?
2: It's me, Artie. Jack, get up off the floor. There's no use just sitting there huddled in a corner.
1: Oh, Artie. Where have you been? Artie, it's that woman. Agnes. She's got me locked up in here.
2: There isn't any Agnes. This is my place. I brought you here, took you upstairs. Jack, you've got to convince yourself there isn't any Agnes. Not above Earth. I've seen her grave.
1: So now you know why marrying Kitty is out of the question.
2: Okay. You lie down on that bed, will you? I'll open the window. Send in a little air.
1: You'll tell Kitty, won't you? Explain it to her.
2: There. Isn't that better?
1: But did you see her out there? In the street? The yellow rickshaw?
2: Of course not. Come and look for yourself. See?
1: Oh, open the window all the way.
2: Nothing but a couple of dogs in the street. Not a soul in sight.
1: Oh, you liar. There it is. Right under the window. The yellow rickshaw. I told you. Oh, I've got to go down there.
2: Oh, get away from the window, Jack.
1: I've got to go down there and kill her again.
7: Jack?
1: It's the only way. Now, get away from me, Artie. Don't make me do it. I'm sorry. I'm sorry I had to hit you so hard, Artie. But no one's going to stop me now. I climbed out the window and let myself down the drain pipe hand over hand. Only two stories. As I reached the street, the four coolies started off at a trot carrying a yellow rickshaw. Oh, I could see her hand sticking out of it, waving to me to come on. I ran after her.
8: That's some bruise on the jaw, Mr. Myland. I can give you something for that, but as for having one of our staff help you find him, impossible. We need everyone on deck we can get. Have you any idea how many were injured because of this typhoon?
2: But he's not responsible, Doctor. I don't know what he'll do.
8: Go to the police. Give them a description. Tell them where you think he's likely to be hiding. Get their help.
2: I've been to the police, Doctor. They say it's not their job to go looking for a madman.
1: I found myself going up the zigzag path to Victoria Peak. And suddenly, the sun rose. and I could see it glowing through the mist. And it came to me. I'd been chasing a shadow. I sat myself in the woods and tried to think of Artie, of my work at the embassy, of Kitty. Good thoughts, sane thoughts.
5: Are you thinking of me, Jack?
1: Good Lord in heaven, spare me. Agnes, when will this stop?
5: Never, Jack. It can't, because I am part of you. Come with me. I have something inside my rickshaw to show you.
1: Oh, no, it's up here, too.
5: Of course, it brought me here. Turn around. I'll climb in first. Take my hand. Aren't you comfortable, dear Jack? Sit closer.
1: You are real. I can touch you. I thought you must be a ghost. I couldn't understand how you could be alive. Nobody thinks you're alive, Agnes. They read in the papers you'd shot yourself.
5: Had I shot myself with this?
1: Yes, that's the pistol. The pearl-handled pistol. So you see, everyone thinks you're dead.
5: For you, Jack, I am alive.
1: I don't understand.
5: For you, I would die. Here, take my pistol.
1: Oh, no, no, I don't want it.
5: Take it.
1: What are you?
5: We will always be together. From this very moment, that is our future, our fate.
1: No, Agnes. No.
5: It doesn't hurt at all. Let me show you how, Jack.

A search party found the body of Jack Dante, shot through the head, lying face down in the path leading to Victoria Peak. In his hand, a pearl-handled revolver. The book tells us of a man with an unclean spirit, a man haunted by the past who lived in a cemetery. And the Lord came to this man and freed him of his unclean spirit and gave him back his right mind. "What is your name?" asked the Lord. And the man answered, "My name is Legion, for we are many." Our cast included Lloyd Batista, Ely Juster, Gordon Gould, and Ray Owens. Associate Director, Marlon Swing. 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Until next time, then, pleasant dreams.

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0: Come in. Welcome. Welcome to Mystery Theater. I am Hyman Brown. As a teller of mysterious tales, I am often asked how much is fact and how much is fiction. Almost as often, another question is asked, who really knows? And if I am going to be asked about the story you are going to hear now, let the asker be forewarned. The answer will be that question, who really knows? You may believe it's all fiction if you choose, but I'd like to see you prove it.
1: Has your husband definitely decided to join the executive club?
2: Oh, has he ever? If he's accepted, wild horses couldn't keep him out.
1: Oh, he'll be accepted, no question about that. And you don't look like a wild horse to me.
2: I beg your pardon?
1: Julie, I came here this morning to advise you as strongly as I can. If you have it in your power, by any means whatever, keep your husband out of the executive club.
2: I see.
1: No, you don't see. It's not the snobbish kind of thing you're thinking. It's for his own good, Julie. His and yours. You'll be sorry for the rest of your life if you let him join that club.
0: Our mystery drama, The Widow's Auxiliary, was written especially for the Mystery Theater by Field and Farringdon and stars Lenka Peterson. I'll be back shortly with Act One.

0: There are special days in everyone's life. Sad days, days of elation, ordeal, decision, in short, pivotal days. Carl Sims has awakened to such a day. His perfectly good breakfast, scarcely tasted, he is pacing the floor, waiting until it's time to leave to catch his train into the city. Julie, his lovely wife, who prepared the uneaten breakfast, thinks he is overdoing it.
1: Honestly, Carl, I've never seen you so jumpy.
2: But the executive club, Julie, don't you know what that means?
1: Well, I know that the meeting isn't until 8:30 tonight. If you carry on like this all day, you'll be a litter case by then.
2: So I'm nervous. I'll be all right.
1: But I can't understand what makes you so nervous. Mr. Lathrop asked you to join the club, didn't he?
2: He asked me if he might put my name up for membership.
1: Well, then...
2: Oh, can't you see this isn't just another club, Julie? Every member of the executive club is an important man. And if he isn't important when he joins, he gets important.
1: I like you just the way you are.
2: My boss, J.D. Mason, the president of Gotham Engineering, in case you've forgotten, is a member of the executive club. Can't you see what that means, Julie?
1: What I can see is that you're going to miss your train if you don't take off.
2: What? Oh, yes, I better go. I'll be home as early as I can. We'll want an early dinner and... Yes, I better get going.
1: How about a little kiss for luck?
2: Oh, yeah. Don't forget, early dinner.
1: Carl, you forgot your briefcase. I hope he remembers which train he's supposed to take.
3: Good morning. You're Julie Sims, aren't you?
1: Yes.
3: I'm Rose Lathrop. I hope you don't mind my barging in like this without any notice or anything.
1: Oh, of course not. Come in.
3: Thank you. I know it's outrageously early, but I wanted to be sure to catch you before you went out or something.
1: It's perfectly all right. Won't you sit down? Are you Mrs. Alfred Lathrop? Your husband's the executive club man?
3: That's right. Mrs. Sims... Would you mind if I called you Julie?
1: Of course not.
3: And I'm Rose. Mm-hmm. Julie, how do you feel about your husband joining the executive club?
1: Oh, frankly, Mrs. Rose, it doesn't make much difference to me one way or the other. If Carl wants it, I guess I'm glad.
3: Well, I came here this morning to advise you, as strongly as I can, keep your husband out of the executive club.
1: I see.
3: No, you don't see at all. It's not the snobbish kind of thing you're thinking. It's for his own good. His and yours. You'll be sorry for the rest of your life if you let him join that club.
1: And yet apparently you let your husband join.
3: And I'm sorry.
1: But why?
3: I can't tell you why. At this point, I'm afraid to.
1: Afraid?
3: Yes. Oh, and please don't mention any of this to your husband. I mean that I've been here, what I've said, any of it.
1: We don't have many secrets from each other, Carl and I.
3: Well, please keep this one. I can't tell you why just yet, but it's very important to me.
1: All right, if you say so.
3: Thank you.
1: Does the executive club have anything like a woman's auxiliary?
3: Oh, no, nothing at all of that kind. I wouldn't call it the woman's auxiliary, even if there was one. I think it might be better named the widow's auxiliary.
1: Widows? Oh, you mean like golf widows, that kind of thing?
3: No, my dear. I'm afraid I don't mean that at all. I mean exactly what I say.
4: Yes, Claire, what is it?
5: Mr. Lathrop is here to see you, Mr. Mason.
4: Oh, all right, Claire. Send him in, please.
6: Not interrupting anything, am I, J.D.?
4: No, not at all, Alfred. Sit down. I've been wanting to talk to you anyway about our man Sims.
6: Well, Carl Sims, yes. Mm. Well, I'm putting him up for membership in the club tonight, you know.
4: Yes, and you won't be sorry. I really think he'll work out well. Tractable. Knows how to handle himself. I think I'll put him in charge of Project Overlook if he passes muster tonight.
6: Fine. I don't think there'll be any trouble about getting him in. It's mostly my recommendation, you know.
4: Yes. Any news at all from upstairs, Myra 7?
6: I don't think it's wise to use that name even here, though I'm sure you're not bugged. No, I have not been in touch with upstairs. Not for a couple of weeks now.
4: Well, I'm just wondering what they think of our progress on Project Overlook. We've been working hard.
6: His Excellency has been alerted that I'll be requesting an audience tonight. If there's time, and if he seems, you know, in the right mood, I'll ask him.
4: Yes. Yes, well, don't push it. Tell him, if you want to, that I absolutely endorse Carl Sims. It might make a difference.
6: I'll tell him if I get the chance. But he makes up his own mind. You know that.
4: Oh, yes, as he should. As he should.
1: Carl, eat it. It's steak. I almost had to take out a second mortgage.
7: Oh, you're very good, too. Done just right.
1: Well, then eat it.
7: Sure, sure.
1: Carl, if you're accepted tonight in the club, you know, that doesn't mean you absolutely have to join, does it?
7: Have to? Why on earth wouldn't I want to? Oh,
1: I don't know. I've just been thinking about it, that's all. Doesn't it seem to you that anything that offers so many advantages as you think this club does, well, mightn't there be some disadvantages, too?
7: Name me one.
1: Well, I can't, of course. It's just that nothing is perfect. I'm looking for the catch, that's all.
7: How would it be, Julie, if you just left that to me? I think I'm perfectly capable...
1: Always the phone at dinner time.
7: Want me to get it?
1: No, I'll go.
7: If it's Alfred Lathrop, tell him I'm ready any time he is.
1: Hello?
5: Julie, this is Rose Lathrop.
1: Oh, hi.
5: Alfred says Carl's going to stop by and pick him up so they can go to the meeting together.
1: Oh, Carl didn't mention it.
5: So why don't you come with him? The two of us can sit here together and wait out the decision.
1: Oh, that's very sweet of you. Yes, I'd like to.
5: Good. Is Carl still...
1: Determined, yes.
5: Yes, that's the way it goes. Okay, see you later.
7: Was that Lathrop? Is he ready to go?
1: No, it was his wife. She suggested that I drive over with you, and the two of us wait at her house till the meeting's over.
7: Hey, that's terrific.
1: Yes, that was very thoughtful of her.
7: Well, I don't mean that. What I mean is, if she did that, then Lathrop must be pretty sure I'm going to get in. He wouldn't go out on a limb like that if he weren't pretty sure. I can't remember. Have you ever met Mrs. Lathrop?
1: Oh, I've seen her.
7: Mr. Lathrop?
1: No.
7: Oh, just wanted to get it straight before...
6: Good evening, Carl.
7: Good evening. I'd like you to meet my wife, Julie, Mr. Lathrop.
6: How do you do?
1: Hello.
6: Won't you step inside? Rose.
8: Hello. I'm Rose Lathrop.
6: Mr. and Mrs. Sims, Rose.
8: Well, how nice to meet you.
6: Carl, how would you like to walk over to the club? It's only a few blocks.
7: Sure, fine with me.
6: It's a big thing with us at the club. Keep the body fit. It has a brain to serve. We won't be late, Rose.
7: See you later, Julie. I'll call you as soon as I know anything.
1: Okay. Good luck.
8: Good luck. Not a chance, Julie. He'll be accepted.
1: You know, if you're going to keep on saying things like that, I think you ought to explain.
8: Yes, you're right. And I will explain just as soon as we're absolutely sure Carl's joining the club.
6: I think you've met all the members now, Carl. What do you think of us?
7: I'm impressed. Very distinguished, and yet... very friendly.
6: Fine group of men, Carl.
7: Mr. Lathrop.
6: I think it's about time you started calling me Alfred, don't you?
7: All right. What I was going to ask you, are they all here? I expected a much larger group.
6: Oh, we're a very exclusive club, Carl. Yes, yes, they're all here. All, that is, except your boss, J.D. Mason.
7: Yeah, I was wondering about that.
6: Now, he had to go to Chicago tonight. He called me around 7:30, gave me his proxy for tonight's meeting, and that's... two you can count on.
7: I'll need more than that.
6: Now, don't fret, Carl. You're the sort of man we want.
9: Getting close to time, Alfred.
6: Be right with you. That's Jim Corning. He's the club secretary. Now, this won't take long, I promise you, Carl. You just relax. Have a drink. The bar is all yours.
7: I think I'd fall flat on my face if I did.
6: Well, then don't. I'll see you later.
3: You know, I'm really taking a terrible chance with you, Julie.
1: What do you mean?
3: Well, I've done this twice before. I had this kind of talk with two other women when their husbands joined the club. Didn't get me anywhere, but at least I didn't get hurt.
1: Hurt? How could you get hurt?
3: They might have told their husbands. Their husbands would certainly have told Alfred. Oh, I could have been hurt all right.
1: You know, honestly, you're frightening me.
3: I'm sorry. As soon as we hear from Alfred or Carla, I'll tell you the whole thing. Not that you'll be any less frightened when you hear it.
6: Has the equipment been checked out, Jim?
9: All okay, Alfred.
6: Isn't it about time for contact?
9: Yeah, just. Sol 3 calling Myra 7. Sol 3 calling Myra 7. Come in, Myra 7.
10: Myra 7 here. You may proceed, Sol 3.
9: Okay, Alfred. Remember, 3 seconds before you answer.
6: I know. 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I request audience with His Excellency Algus 2J.
10: Audience granted. 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
6: Your Excellency, I wish to place in nomination for enrollment in your service the Earthling locally designated Carl Sim.
0: Communication with another planet, another planetary system altogether? From a scientific standpoint, it's not impossible. We can bounce messages off satellites and send them around the Earth without distortion. What if we didn't bounce them off a satellite? Just sent them on out. Wouldn't they simply continue through space until they found a receiver? Mystery Theater will continue shortly.

0: There are many people, some of them very wise, who are firmly convinced that we are not alone in the universe. These wise men also believe that our intelligence is not necessarily unique, and there is logic in what they say. It's a very large universe to boast only one minor planet, which has been overrun by creatures who call themselves humans. Alfred Lathrop is engaged in a two-way radio conversation which seems to confirm these wise men.
1: The Earthling, Carl Sims, is a young man with great potential for service to our cause. He will be, if he receives your approval, groomed for the presidency of the Gotham Engineering Corporation, which is dedicated to our purposes. He has the endorsement of Earthling 4164B, Earth designation J.D. Mason, who is now president and will soon become chairman of the board of Gotham. I personally guarantee the success of the Carl Sims conversion.
2: Permission is granted to convert Earthling Carl Sims. His working designation will be 5129M.
1: Get that down, Jim.
2: Do not install entrant as Gotham president without approval here. This communication is at an end.
1: All right, Jim. Let's go out to the common room. You give me a minute alone with Carl, and then we'll have a customary drink to celebrate and adjourn the meeting.
3: First, don't you think we ought to set the time for the initiation?
1: Oh, yes, yes. You're quite right. I think tomorrow evening.
3: Right.
1: I have a feeling about this one, and I don't want to waste any time.
3: Right. Tomorrow evening at 8:30.
1: Congratulations, Carl. You're in.
4: No kidding. I've been accepted.
1: Unanimously, my boy. Let me shake your hand. You're one of us now.
4: Wow. When, there is an initiation, isn't there?
1: Oh, yes, yes, of course. It'll be soon. Now, you hold yourself ready at any time. Well, now, come on in and have a drink with your new fellow members.
4: Will it be all right if I just make a fast phone call to Julie first? I promised I would.
5: That's it. That must be Carl.
6: Do you want to answer it?
5: If you don't mind. Hello?
7: Is that you, Julie?
5: Yes, Carl. What happened?
7: I'm in, Julie. It was unanimous. I'm a member. I can't believe it. I'm a member of the Executive Club.
5: Congratulations. As long as that's what you want.
7: Is that all you have to say?
5: I said congratulations. Will you and Mr. Lathrop be home soon?
7: I can't stand all this enthusiasm. Yes, we're just going to have a drink and then leave. 20 minutes or so.
5: All right. I'm sorry.
7: Forget it. See you later.
5: Okay. He's been accepted? Unanimously.
6: Well, we did expect it, didn't we? I poured you a brandy. You're going to need it.
5: Thanks. I hope now you'll tell me what this is all about.
6: Well, they're all robots.
5: What did you say?
6: Alfred and all the rest of them, every member of the Executive Club, they're all robots.
5: Oh, come on, Rose.
6: I know how it must sound when I just hit you with it. I've had years to grow accustomed to it. As accustomed as you can get.
5: But there isn't any such thing as robots, Rose. I mean, not that look and talk and act like people. There just isn't any such thing.
6: Androids. Robots. I don't know whether there's a proper word for them or not. Former people. Whatever you call them, they're not human anymore.
5: I just can't believe. They're
6: controlled by something alien.
5: Alien?
6: I mean, not of this earth.
5: Oh, it's just too much. You know that, don't you?
6: Oh, it's too much, all right. But that doesn't keep it from being true. Alfred is one of the charter members of the Executive Club. I have been living with a robot for, I guess almost 12 years now.
5: Well, let's say it's true. Why do you live with him?
6: Well, what would you suggest? Divorce? Your Honor, on the grounds that my husband is a robot, they'd have me in a straitjacket in no time.
5: Oh, Rose, I'm so sorry.
6: Well, let's try not to let it happen to you. As I said, they're controlled by something alien, something not only not of this earth, but I'm convinced not even on it. And they're all very, very important men. I'm sure your husband has mentioned that.
5: Oh, yes, he keeps on and on about it.
6: They're powerful. They're rich and powerful, and they use their power, all their resources, to further the designs of the aliens who control them. I don't know exactly what their purpose is, those alien creatures and their robot lackeys, but it's against us, Julie. It's against the people of this earth.
5: I'm trying, Rose. Honestly, I'm trying, but you don't know how all this sounds.
6: I've lived with it for years, and I'm still as horrified as you are. Now listen to the rest of it, and then decide whether or not you can believe it.
5: All right, go on.
6: Well, this isn't the only club. There are at least a dozen of them around this country. They work in all different areas, industry, finance, politics, science, the arts, I don't know what all, but they cooperate like parts of a single machine. And maybe that's what they are. Sooner or later, they're going to take over.
5: Take over what?
6: Us. Everybody, everything. The earth.
5: Does anybody else suspect all this? Any of the other wives?
6: I don't know. Some of them must, surely. I've been afraid to approach them.
5: Afraid? Why?
6: Well, if the men, including Alfred... Oh, God, including Alfred. If they considered me a threat, I'm convinced they'd simply eliminate me.
5: Rose.
6: Like a shot, without a scruple.
5: Do you actually know all this? I mean, is it just a suspicion you have?
6: I know. Take my word for it, I know. Alfred's told me. Oh, not the whole story. Of course, there are areas that seem to be pretty well sealed off. But he's told me enough.
5: I thought it was so secret. It seems strange he'd tell you if none of the other husbands told their wives.
6: I know how to make him talk, that's all. I figured out a way to short-circuit his computer.
5: His computer?
6: The thing they put where his brain used to be.

0: Young man becoming a member of the executive club. More wonderful even than you know, Carl.
1: Oh, I do know. I really think I do.
0: You won't really know until after the initiation.
1: Do you have any idea when the initiation will be?
0: Well, I know exactly, but you won't know until the day comes.
2: So, you know as much as I do now, Julie. What do you think?
3: To tell you the truth, I just plain don't know what to think. Oh, it's a pretty fantastic story.
2: Too fantastic for me to have made up.
3: Oh, I don't think you're lying.
2: Unless you believe me, you have to think I'm deranged. Those are the alternatives.
3: I think I believe you. Not because it's a plausible story, but because I don't think you're lying and I don't think you're off your rocker. So what can I do but believe?
2: It's true. Honest to God, Julie, it's true.
3: What about Carl? When will they do it? They haven't already, have they?
2: Oh, no, my dear. He's still all right. Don't worry about that. He'll be safe until the night of the initiation. Julie, I have a plan.
3: To help Carl?
2: Yes. And to put a stop to all of it. Put an end to the executive club.
3: Before they do anything to Carl?
2: If it works. I've had this plan for a long time, but I can't manage it without help. This is the first time anybody's even been willing to listen to me. Will you help me, Julie?
3: Oh, yes. I don't want to see Carl made into a... Yes, I'll help.
2: It could be dangerous.
3: All right.
2: I thought I'd never... Oh, Julie, thank you. We'll do it. I know we'll do it. Now, the night of the initiation, we'll do it.
3: When will they have the initiation?
2: I don't know yet. They keep it a secret. The date of the initiation is never known to anyone but the members. Carl himself won't get more than a few hours' notice.
3: Well, then how can we...
2: Well, I can find out when it's going to be. I'll ask Alfred tonight.
3: And he'll just tell you?
2: I can make him tell me... See, their minds are computers, Julie. If you overload them, they get confused. And when they're confused, their inhibitors, or whatever you want to call them, they simply stop functioning. You can get most anything out of them. I've learned the technique very well. Alfred? Alfred?
0: Mm-hmm. What?
2: Are you awake?
0: Yes, I am now.
2: I brought you a glass of warm milk.
0: You woke me up to give me a glass of warm milk? Well, what for? To help me sleep? Well, that's crazy.
2: Well, you were tossing and turning and muttering and talking.
0: Talking? In my sleep?
2: Yes.
0: Well, what did I say?
2: Oh, nothing anybody could understand. Just mumbling and moaning and groaning. I just thought maybe a glass of warm milk would help you get some decent sleep.
0: Well...
2: And me too. Here, come on now. Drink the milk before it gets cold.
0: All right. Thank you. Talking in my sleep.
2: Muttering. Alfred, who all was at the meeting tonight?
0: Well, you know, Carl Sims and the members, all but J.D. Mason. He couldn't...
2: Did you remember to call the plumber about the kitchen drain today?
0: The plumber? Well, I thought you were going...
2: Well, those kids next door have been running through our yard, Alfred, and my zinnias are just a mess. I think you ought to go over and have a talk with Mr. Torrance about it.
0: Well, Mr. Torrance can hardly be expected to do anything about our kitchen drain after... But the kids...
2: Alfred, have you heard from that cousin of yours out in Wyoming who was going to have the operation?
0: Alice? Well, she doesn't have any kids, and even if she did, they wouldn't be running through our yard messing up your...
2: Alfred, are you going to write that check to the cancer fund, or did you want me to do it?
0: Cancer? No. Alice's operation was for gallstones. I think it was gallstones.
2: Alfred, I saw the most beautiful pantsuit at Randall's today. Would you mind if I bought it?
0: Wait a minute. Wait a minute. Alice doesn't wear...
2: Did you remember to have your driver's license renewed? Now, I know it runs out either this month or next. You shouldn't neglect things
0: drivers,
2: like that.
0: Listen, Alice, I mean Rose, and... If she wants to wear a pantsuit, I don't see what business
2: that is. Alfred, when is Carl Sims going to be initiated
0: into
2: the club?
0: And the Torrance children are too young to drive anyway, so why should I go over there?
2: When is Carl Sims going to be initiated?

0: initiated.
1: And
0: into
1: as
0: the
1: far
0: club.
1: As the kitchen sink is concerned, Alice,
0: is Carl Sims going to be initiated into the club?
1: Tomorrow night. Meeting 8:30.
0: Finish your milk, Alfred. You must be sleepy.
2: People with computers for brains? Another concept that isn't easy to believe. But then the extraordinary is always hard to accept. The radio on which you are listening to this story was once considered some mad inventor's dream. So is the bright little bulb in the lamp at your elbow. So, here we have a mechanized brain housed in a human body. Don't call it beyond the realm of possibility before you hear what happens when I return shortly with Act 3.

0: digression is not unusual in this world. It's characteristic of the individual, the tribe, the community, and perhaps especially the nation. And since it is so widespread among mankind, I don't believe we ought to be too surprised when at last we contact alien intelligence to find it present there as well. According to Rose Lathrop, there is such an intelligence which has taken over the executive club and has controlled its members in such a way as to further its own selfish and aggressive ends. Carl Sims has been approved for membership in the club. Julie doesn't like it, and they've quarreled.
1: Your toast is ready, Carl.
2: I don't want any breakfast.
1: All right. Pout.
2: I'll get that.
1: Go ahead.
2: Hello?
3: Alfred Lathrop here. Are you alone?
2: Well...
3: All right, answer non-committally. You understand?
2: Yeah, sure.
3: The initiation is set for tonight.
2: Already?
3: Just yes or no. The meeting's for 8:30 at the clubhouse. You and I will have dinner together at the Red Barn and go straight to the meeting from there. You won't be home for dinner.
2: Well, all right,
3: That's the way it's been arranged.
2: Okay. I guess I can manage.
3: And not a word to anyone about the initiation. That's important.
2: I understand.
3: See you then. And remember, not a word.
2: Right.
1: Well, that was pretty cryptic.
2: I better go if I don't want to miss my train. I'll be late tonight. Don't wait dinner for me. I'll pick up a bite in the city.
1: You have to work late?
2: Yes. They've run into a snag on a special project I've been working on, and if we don't get it straightened out tonight, we'll fall behind schedule.
1: Was that the office calling?
2: Yes. Yes, that was Mr. Mason himself.
1: It wasn't Alfred Lathrop?
2: I told you who it was. What are you doing, calling me a liar now?
1: All right. How late will you be?
2: I've no idea. After I finish the job, whatever time that is, I'll come home. I've got to run, Julie.
1: Maybe that's exactly what you should do. Run. Oh, Julie, come in.
4: Rose, Carl got a phone call just before he left for the office, and it was just a yes or no conversation from his end, and he... I think the initiation's going to be tonight.
5: Yes, you're right. Sit down, Julie. You don't look well at all.
4: It is tonight?
5: Yes. I forced it all out of Alfred. Can I get you anything?
4: No, I'm all right. I'm scared, that's all. I'm scared to death.
5: I think it's going to be all right. Now, he and Alfred will have dinner somewhere and then go to the meeting.
4: What are we going to do?
5: I told you. I have a plan.
4: For tonight? Will it work tonight?
5: As well as any other night. It's a very simple plan, really. The timing is pretty delicate, of course, but I'll take care of that. Here's what we have to do.
4: It's almost 8:30. Shouldn't we hurry?
5: No, we're just about right. They won't go into the inner room until a few minutes past 8:30. We don't want to get there until after that.
4: The inner room? Is that where the initiation... Is that where they do it?
5: Yes, but they won't this time. Not if we can help it.
4: Oh, I don't see how you can...
5: Trust me. I really do know what I'm doing.
4: It's surgery, you said.
5: Yes. There's a Dr. Lane who's a member of the club, and I assume he performs the surgery, although I've never quite been able to get it out of Alfred. That part seems to be pretty thoroughly locked in.
4: Dr. Lane?
5: You've heard of him, probably. He's just about the best brain surgeon there is anywhere. And why shouldn't he be? He's programmed for it.
4: I'm so scared.
5: It's going to work, Julie. I know it's going to work.
4: You don't really know, though, do you?
5: There's a power switch somewhere. There has to be. If their brains, their computers are mechanical, and I know they are, then there's got to be a power source. And if you can turn power on, you can turn it off. It has to be that way.
4: You've never asked Alfred?
5: Oh, a million times. They've really got that one sealed off.
4: Well, then, what makes you think you can get somebody else to tell you?
5: Well, when they go into the inner room, they'll leave one man in the common room to guard the door. The Tyler, they call him. Isn't that sweet and old-fashioned?
4: But if Alfred won't tell you...
5: The Tyler, whoever it is tonight, has never experienced the kind of short-circuiting I'm going to hit him with. Now, I'm depending on the shock to break him all the way down.
4: And if it doesn't?
5: What have we got to lose?
6: Now, Carl, we're almost ready to go into the inner room where the initiation will take place.
2: Takes me back to my college days.
6: Except that there's nothing frivolous about this. Will one of you men hang up his shirt and jacket, please? All right, Carl. Sit here.
2: Okay. I thought it was going to be in the inner room.
6: That part comes later. Ready, Jim?
7: All ready.
6: Go ahead.
2: Ouch! Oh, what was that? He stuck a needle in my arm.
6: Nothing to be concerned about, Carl. You're too tense. You need to relax. It was just a mild tranquilizer. It's going to relax you and make you feel sleepy. Very contented and at peace with the world. You are getting sleepy, aren't you? See? Your eyes are closing. And it feels so good just to rest and let the tension drain out of you. And sleep. Rest and relax. Rest and sleep. Carl?
2: Yes.
6: Do whatever I tell you to do. But only what I tell you. Do you understand that?
2: I do what you tell me to do. But only what you tell me to do.
6: The executive club which you have the honor of joining this evening is controlled by a civilization which is ages older and infinitely more advanced than what we call civilization here on Earth. The beings who make up that civilization are our masters. They live on the seventh planet of a star known to Earthlings as Myra. They're in urgent need of our mineral and other resources. We serve them. They are our masters. We have been, as you will be tonight, partially mechanized, the better to serve them in all things. Eventually, all Earth people will be their servants. To us has been granted the privilege of pioneering in this. Is that all clear to you, Carl?
2: Yes. Clear.
6: All right. Is Dr. Lane ready, Jim?
7: All set. He's waiting. I'll stay out here. I drew Tyler duty tonight.
6: You will come with me now, Carl. Into the inner room.
5: All right, Julie. Let's go inside.
4: I thought you said there was going to be a doorman of... Whatever you called him.
5: Tyler. No, this door goes into the common room. He'll be guarding the door between the common and the inner room. Are you ready?
4: Ready as I can get.
7: Well, who's that?
5: Oh, just us, Mr. Jim Corning, isn't it?
7: Mrs. Lathrop? Well, you're not supposed to be in here, you know.
5: Oh, this is Julie Sims. Her husband is being initiated this evening.
7: Well, I'm glad to know you, Mrs. Sims, but you're not supposed to be here either, I mean.
5: Oh, well, that's a silly rule. Didn't I hear that your wife was going out to the coast to visit her sister, Jim?
7: Well, the membership always felt... My wife doesn't have a sister. She has a brother.
5: Oh, that must have been Addie Clark. Is it true what I hear that Addie and her husband are on the point of separating?
7: Her brother isn't even married, so... Addie Clark? Well... Yes, she's married.
5: Son, Bobby, was so good in that high school play last spring, Jim. Is he planning to be an actor when he grows up?
7: And I never heard if there was any trouble between Jerry and Addie. And no, Bobby's my son, not Jerry's. I have two sons, Bobby and...
5: Oh, I'll bet if your wife's sister was here, she'd start a women's auxiliary.
7: My wife isn't an actor, and the membership has always felt
5: now,
7: that...
5: What's the source of the power that keeps all of you going, Jim?
7: It's just never seemed to be a good idea, a woman's auxiliary, because...
5: What power source do you all use, Jim?
7: And my wife's brother isn't an actor. He's a professor of English.
5: What's your power source, Jim?
7: Solar energy. They showed us
5: Jim,
7: how.
5: What college did you go to?
7: Harvard Law.
5: Did you ever meet Clarence Thorpe? Now, he went there.
7: And before that, Penn State. And I never heard of a Thorpe College.
5: Your wife's sister married a dentist,
7: My
5: didn't
7: wife's
5: she?
7: Brother is... His name isn't Clarence.
5: Where's the switch that turns off the solar energy,
7: His name
5: Jim?
7: Is Frank, or there was a Harry I used to know, but I don't...
5: Where's the solar energy power switch, Jim?
7: But he never belonged to them. The membership has always felt that...
5: The power switch, Jim. Where is it?
7: Over there. Behind the portrait.
5: Oh, good. Good. I was afraid it would be in the inner room. Jim, what was the founder's name?
7: He was never married to my wife's sister. She doesn't even
5: where
7: have
5: a... Where does Bobby plan to go to college?
7: The founder's name wasn't Bobby. It was something more like...
5: Did you go home for dinner tonight?
7: Bobby's my son. He wouldn't be the founder because he's
5: I'm going to get the combination, Julie. Now take it down.
7: I think the founder was older, and anyway, the membership has always
5: What's the combination to the safe, Jim?
7: And besides, Bobby's too young to join the club. You
5: What's
7: have to
5: the
7: be...
5: combination, Jim?
7: And my wife doesn't have a brother. I mean a sister.
5: Give me the combination, Jim.
7: 36 right, 7 left, 18 right, 30 left.
5: Got it, Julie. Yes, open it.
7: I've got it. I've got such a headache.
5: I'm sorry, Jim. How's it going, Julie?
8: 18 right. 30 left.
5: Oh, I've got it. It's open.
7: You ladies shouldn't be in here at all because...
5: Do you
7: because...
5: see the switch? It's in here. The sidewall of the safe.
8: Pull it.
5: But Rose, your husband...
8: My husband's been dead for years. Cut the switch.
7: I keep... telling you ladies that...
5: He's done for. Let's get inside. Damn them. They've locked the door.
8: Rose, it's opening. Carl!
7: They were going to... My head. They were going to...
5: Catch him!
7: They gave me a shot. It was... I'll be all right now.
5: They're all finished. All of them.
8: Alfred, too?
5: Years ago. I've already done my grieving.
8: Are they dead?
5: They're turned off. Like a vacuum when you've finished with it.
8: Did they... They didn't do anything to you, did they, Carl?
7: No. No, but they were going to. They were going to.
5: All right. This is cleaned up. All we have to worry about now is the dozen or so other clubs scattered around the country. I hope my list is complete.
0: I'll be back shortly with a final thought. When you throw a switch and what appears to be a man collapses, you have to believe, don't you? The executive club is defunct due to a sudden shortage of members. But what about those other clubs? The one in Washington, for example. In Wall Street. The Kremlin. Not a thing you like to dwell on, is it? Our cast included Lenke Peterson, Arnold Moss, Gordon Gould, Carol Tytel, and Court Benson, Associate Director, Marlon Swing. This is Hyman Brown, Producer-Director, inviting you to return to our Mystery Theater for another adventure in the macabre. Until next time, then, pleasant dreams.

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0: come in. Welcome. Welcome to the Mystery Theater. I'm Hyman Brown. A gentleman named Frank Richard Stockton, whose name may not be familiar to you, as I must admit it was not to me, wrote one of the most famous short stories of all time. It was called The Lady or the Tiger. I mention it only because, in its own curious way, it reminded me of the story that Dr. Felix Brand is about to reveal.
1: What impulse drives me to put what follows on paper? I don't exactly know. I suppose it's a need for confession, or perhaps a prayer for forgiveness to a God I've forgotten and whose mercy I do not deserve when I die, which will be shortly. And I wonder, when they close my eyes at last, if I shall meet the soul of Hugh Prentice, and if I too will be condemned to wander eternally in a vast limbo of loneliness as punishment for my crime. A crime worse than murder, for which I did not have the courage, but I was determined that death was too easy for someone who had violated the one person I had held most dear in all my life. So I dared play God out of my own special knowledge and exact a punishment to fit the crime. Whoever reads this, make your own judgment. What has been done cannot be undone.
0: Our mystery drama, The Doppelganger, was written especially for the Mystery Theater by Ian Martin and stars Howard Da Silva. I'll be back shortly with Act One. To go back to The Lady and the Tiger, you will remember, I am sure, that it was the story of a man who faced two doors. Behind one of them was a famished, raging, man-eating tiger who would devour and destroy. Behind the other was a love goddess, every man's desire. Now, I'm not suggesting that our story has anything to do with that story, except in the matter of choice. Something we do every day, select one alternative or the other. So let's examine Dr. Felix Brand's selection and judge him as you may.
1: My name is Felix Brand. I have a doctorate in clinical psychology. I was married, have one daughter. As I've grown older, although it has been a passionate obsession of mine all my life, I've had to fight the tendency to devote more time to my avocation than my vocation. Parapsychology. The exploration of the psychic, the world beyond the finite world. A hobby, or obsession, if you will, which led to my unspeakable crime. Worse, far worse than murder.
2: It was nice of you to meet me at the airport, Dr. Brand.
1: For reasons deeper than simple courtesy, Hank, I wanted to have a private chat with you about the woman we both love, that daughter of mine. That's why I'm letting you drive, so I can...
2: Well, what is it, sir? Something about Fran?
1: No, not just at this moment. Quickly, Hank! Cut over to the right lane, fast!
2: Yes, sir, but what... Doctor, if you hadn't told me to pull over, that maniac would have hit us head on.
1: There's nothing more we can do, Hank. The police have it in hand. Let's drive on.
2: Yes, sir.
1: The man is dead.
2: I don't know. Probably.
1: He is dead.
2: Well, how do you know?
1: I don't. I only sense it. He didn't want to live. I don't know why. Heart condition, terminal disease, some reason.
2: Well, how could you know what kind of... Well, how did you know to tell me to pull over so suddenly? As if you knew in advance there was going to be an accident.
1: I'm an old man, Hank. An old man who meddles, perhaps, in too many things outside my province. I've been looking deeper and deeper into parapsychology, and some of the things I've come to believe in rub off.
2: What things, sir?
1: Oh, extrasensory perception, ESP, if you'd rather. Clairvoyance, telepathy, all sorts of psychic phenomena. I'm thinking of abandoning classic psychology and switching over to the other side. Matter of fact, I'm already teaching one course in it, and that's of little interest to a lawyer, or even my prospective son-in-law. Tell me, what brought you flying down from law school for the weekend?
2: Well, didn't Fran, hasn't Fran said anything to you, Doctor?
1: About what?
2: I don't know, just, well, her letters have been very strange lately, and not very frequent. I thought something might be wrong. I mean, I had a hunch.
1: The amateur outflanks the expert. I hope you're wrong. You have me worried. Fran is everything in the world to me. If anything ever happened to her...
2: She means as much to me, Dr. Brandt. And don't you worry. If anything is wrong, between us, we can set it right.
1: It was a relief to have Hank back again. I had been worried about my daughter Fran lately. Fran, the picture of her mother, whom I lost too soon. Bright, open, happy, reaching out both hands to the world, full of love to give and expecting the same in return. And yet I knew, had been trying to conceal from myself, something that was very wrong, something it took Hank, whom she had loved with all her heart since high school, to bring out into the open.
2: Hey, Fran, what you trying to do, get pneumonia?
3: Oh, hi, Hank. I didn't think you'd be here so soon. I'm warm enough.
2: Huddled out here in the gazebo with snow all around and the wind whistling up icicles.
3: I've got my parka to keep me warm.
2: About your love? Don't I get a welcome kiss, even if it's a cold one?
3: Oh, Hank. Oh, Hank, what am I going to say to you?
2: Well, something a lot more straight from the shoulder than those weaseling letters I've been getting recently.
3: I know. I'm not very proud of myself at the moment, Hank.
2: Hey, you don't have to cut corners with me. There's another guy, right?
3: Hank, please... Listen to me and try to understand. You see, Dad has been teaching his regular survey course in basic psychology, and I met this guy there, and I don't know, something crazy happened, something I wasn't prepared for or even thought about in my well-ordered life.
2: You fell in love with him?
3: Yes.
2: Which lets me out,
3: Please don't put it like that, Hank. It's just... It's something so sudden, so overwhelming. I don't...
2: Hey, don't I even get a chance to get up to bat for the ninth inning?
3: It's too late, Hank. I'm going to have his baby.
2: Ooh. Well, that's right between the eyes. When's the wedding?
3: I don't know. I just found out. About me, I mean.
2: I could cheerfully wring that rabbit's neck. Your father know?
3: Not yet.
2: And this guy?
3: I haven't even told him yet.
2: Why not?
3: Well, I just haven't had the chance.
2: Okay. So it shouldn't be a total loss, and I don't waste the whole trip down here. We'll make a deal. I'll tell the doc about it, and you pin down your dream boy. What's his name, by the way?
3: I won't tell you that. I'm afraid to. I do love you, Hank. Why did something else like this turn up?
2: Fran, I'm no oracle. It's just what happens to people. Sort of thing that shakes faith and makes you wonder about God, but it's life.
4: It's what we have to live. Come on, let's both go inside before we freeze to death.
1: I can't believe what you're telling me, Hank.
4: You'd better, Pop. It's true.
1: Pop?
4: Sorry about that. Just slipped out.
1: That's what I always wanted from Fran and you.
4: And we can't legislate or play God. It's not the way it's going to be.
1: But who's the man?
4: Well, it's Fran's secret. It's her right to keep it that way. There's nothing either of us can do about it.
1: I wouldn't agree with that. You'll give her up so easily?
4: I never owned her. She's her own mistress.
1: But you won't fight for her?
4: Doc, have a heart. What can I do? I can't force her to love and accept me. The best I can do is be a good loser. You gotta be kidding, Fran.
5: So we were together a few times. You ought to know better than to get caught.
3: That's all I mean to you?
5: Oh, don't knock it. Look, you're a sweet chick. We made great music. It was all for kicks, though. I mean, no ties, no padlocks. Look, don't get me wrong. I'll get you the right guy. I mean, it's all legal now. And I'll bear the freight.
3: You want me to get rid of the bait?
5: Well, what else? I mean, you want it, you have it. Just don't try to pin me down. I want to stay loose. That's my thing.
3: I can't believe what you're saying.
5: It's a whole new world. You want to live by old-fashioned boxes they shoved us in. That's your option. You can't push me in a sleeve, so don't ever try. I am today, baby. You got to take me as you find me.
3: Or as I lose you.
5: Well, that's the way it runs. Easy come, easy go.
3: I was that easy.
5: Oh, come on. I didn't say that.
3: Oh, you don't say much you really mean.
5: So? Maybe it's best we just split.
3: No, use, please.
5: Look, the kid is out. And don't try to hang it on me. I'll deny it. All you'll get is a nice story that will get your old man fired out of the university.
3: Oh, I can't understand myself. How I can be in love with anyone as rotten as you.
5: Oh, knock it off, Fran.
3: If I did do something about the baby, would you still...
5: All right, hey. Now, that's more like my old woman talking. Sure, if you do. I mean, you and me are a thing again.
3: I don't know if Dad would... I mean, I don't have any money.
5: Yeah, well, don't look at me. I ain't got the bread. But I got something better.
3: What?
5: Got a buddy. Mid-student. Senior. And he owes me plenty. I mean, we'll do a little collecting from him.
3: But he's not a doctor.
5: He's the next thing to it. Don't get the whammies. He's done it before. It's a breeze. Leave it to me. I'll set the whole thing up.

0: Fran, darling. What is it?
1: Oh, the baby, Daddy. It's gone, but I'm bleeding.
0: Oh, good Lord.
2: Doc, anything I can do?
0: Yes, Hank, call Dr. Montrose and get him here fast. The number's in my address book by the phone on my study desk.
2: I'm on my way.
1: Help me, Daddy.
0: Who did this to you, Fran?
1: Friend of...
0: The man who made you pregnant. Oh, what's his name?
1: Oh, I can't. I won't tell.
0: Well, this isn't the time. But one way or another, I'll get it, Fran. And when I do, I'll find a way to make him suffer for what he's done to you.
3: There isn't much excuse for the man whose name Dr. Felix Brand still doesn't know, Hugh Prentice. The sad thing about life is they usually get away with things. Being without a conscience makes life a lot easier, but is anyone really without a conscience? That's something Hugh Prentice is about to have to start exploring as a strange and eerie punishment creeps over him. Mystery Theater. We'll be back shortly with Act Two. Of course, in the Gilbert and Sullivan tradition, the Mikado's object of making the punishment fit the crime was comic and lighthearted. Here it is deathly serious. In point of fact, unearthly so. Dr. Montrose was able to bring the bleeding under control, and once it had stopped and Fran was under sedation, he met with his old friend Felix in the study.
4: Well, she's all right now, Felix. Nothing to worry about.
0: You don't think we should get her to the hospital?
4: Yeah, under ordinary circumstances, perhaps, but I'd say she's out of danger. She'll have to be watched closely, but I can handle that. If I put her in a hospital, it's all out in the open. This is a pretty hide-bound community, Felix.
0: You're a good friend, Jim.
4: Well, yours and little Fran. I don't want to see her hurt any. Why did she do it?
0: I don't know.
4: I mean, she and Hank are going to get married anyway, so
0: why... It wasn't Hank's baby.
4: Oh.
0: What would you do about the man who started all this, Jim?
4: If it were my daughter?
0: Yes.
4: I don't know. We're a little elderly for physical retribution, aren't we? Hmm. And any other course is problematical. Probably hurt Fran more than the man. Do you know who he is?
0: No. Fran won't tell me.
4: I suppose the best thing to do is let it go.
1: Come in.
0: How are you feeling today, Fran?
1: I'm all right, Daddy.
0: I know. I mean, Dr. Monroe's has given you a clean bill of health.
1: Has he?
0: Well, he says you can get up and go back to college or whatever you want.
1: Whatever I want. There's one thing I want I may never have anymore. Didn't Dr. Jim tell you?
0: Yes. We can talk about it later. Fran, I was just wondering, would you like to... Well, I mean, Hank is still here, and he would like to see you.
1: No, I don't want to see Hank. I'm going back where I belong, if he'll have me.
0: Are you ready to tell me his name yet?
1: Not till I find out where I stand.
0: How can you make yourself so cheap? This man... Whoever he is, has taken all the love and the joy and laughter out of you. How can you go crawling back to him?
1: Because he's the only one who can give it back to me.
0: And if he doesn't?
1: Then I just don't want to live.
0: I was helpless to aid her, to ease anything for her. All that burned in me was a rage for the man who had turned my happy child into a hurt and battered shell. A beggar dependent on a man who was not worthy of her. And at this moment, even though I still didn't know his name, I could curse him and wish him disaster. I could do better than that if I turned my back on a God that I felt had forsaken me and mine. And as an extension of all my psychic research, turned to black magic and called down a curse on the man who had ruined my child. But first I had to talk to Hank.
2: I love Fran, and I want her. I always will, but just for her sake, I wish I could break it up somehow, get her away from this slimy crud that's...
0: It's as though he has her under some kind of spell. We both know he'll hurt her again, desert her, humble her. I think Fran herself knows it, but somehow she can't help herself.
2: What are you going to do, Doctor? Just let her go back to him? Leave it alone?
0: I can't stop Fran any more than you can, Hank. She's not a child. She's of age. Her life is in her own hands. I have no legal control.
2: If we only knew who he was.
0: Well, that won't be too hard to find out. I've thought of all kinds of things. Even though I'm not very rich, I could perhaps buy him off. I'm sure he has a price. But that wouldn't solve anything for Fran. She loves him. He's what she wants. He has only to crook his finger and she'll crawl to him. That's obvious enough after all she's gone through for him.
2: So what can we do?
0: You? Nothing. Go back and live your life.
2: Not quite. Without Fran.
0: Well, maybe it won't have to be without Fran. First, we have to clean this man out of her mind and her blood.
2: But you just said we couldn't.
0: One way. If he doesn't exist anymore, if he's dead.
2: Wait a minute. You can't seriously mean...
0: Oh, don't worry, son. Even if I had the means, a gun, a knife, a blunt weapon, I would have neither the strength nor the courage to use them, to say nothing of my lack of know-how. No. But I can wish him dead. Or worse. I might just have the power for that.
2: Doctor, are you all right? I don't understand you.
0: Of course you don't understand. And I am quite all right. This is something you will have to leave to me. To anyone who reads this, it might seem fantastic, but the rites I prepared are solemn and real to more people around you than you might believe. The ceremonies of dark magic are very real to those who perform them. In the attic, I had found among Fran's childhood dolls one in the image of a man. I turned my study into a chapel of the damned, burning sulfur and asafoetida. Then I recited from my book of ceremonial magic. Oh, all ye ministers and companions, I direct, conjure, constrain, and command you to fulfill my bequest willingly and straightaway, to accomplish the destruction of this man, unnamed, who has beset my daughter and most grievously harmed her.

0: Gee, it's great to be swinging with you again, baby.
1: Oh, I wasn't sure you'd want me back. I look so... I don't know.
0: Ah, you look great, kid. My old woman again. I'm sorry we got to ride the subway, but who's got bread for the hacks these days?
1: Oh, I don't mind where I am. Just so long as it's with you.
0: Yeah, stick with me, baby. You'll ride first class all the way. I like these types. Look at them. Long gone. You and me are special, just waiting for the right break. The chosen, huh?
1: If you choose me.
0: I buy you all the way down the line, kid. Take a look. I mean, who is there who could walk into...
1: What is it, you?
0: Halfway down the car there. Look, you see that guy?
1: No, which one?
0: Are you nuts? What do you mean, which one? How could you miss him? He's a carbon copy of me. He's even wearing the same jeans, the embroidered jacket.
1: I don't see anyone who...
0: Come on. Let's go. I gotta catch up with him.
1: You take it easy. I don't see anyone like you said.
0: He disappeared. He's gone, but he's like my double. Come on, let's go upstairs.
1: I've got to get home, Hugh.
0: Look, this won't take a moment. Yeah, there he is. He's right at the top of the stairs, next to that fat dame.
1: No, there's no one there. She's all alone.
0: I am. He's gone. He's gone again. But he was looking right at me. Who the devil do you suppose he was? What did he want?
1: Hello?
2: Fran?
1: Yes? Oh, it's you.
2: Shh. Listen. I gotta see you right away. I need help.
1: What's wrong?
2: I can't talk on the phone. Meet me on the campus. By the fountain. Something real crazy happened last night. I don't know who else to ask what to do.
0: I was just turning in. I was reaching for the light to douse it when all of a sudden he was sitting right there. In the chair, facing me.
1: Who?
0: Him, the double, the guy we saw in the subway. I said... How the hell did you get in here? Who are you?
3: I am your doppelganger.
0: My what?
3: Your double. Or if you want, your inheritor.
0: What does that mean?
3: It's time for you to wander like me. It's time for me to return and die as I should have.
0: I don't know what you're talking about.
3: A long time ago, so long you can't even begin to imagine, I sinned. And because of my sin, I was not allowed to die in peace, but condemned to wander in infinity until I found a body I could be laid to rest in. My time is almost here, and in you, I will find a home again.
0: I don't know what kind of a nut you are, Jack, but I'm going to kick your tail out of here so I can get some sleep.
3: That won't be necessary. Sleep for you is all I'm waiting for.
0: Huh?
3: When you are safely asleep, you are at my mercy. The moment your eyes close, your body will be mine, and your soul be left to wander through the ages alone, waiting endlessly for peace and the blessing of eternal sleep.
0: Get out! Get away from me! You're nothing but a...
1: Nothing but a what, Hugh?
0: He's a ghost. I mean, I could see him plain as I see you, but I could see through him, too, like a lamp in back of him shining through his head. See, the pattern of a chair he was sitting in is as clear as a bell through him. I mean, he wasn't real. See, so I threw on some clothes. I ran out of the house. I spent the night walking. I was afraid to go to sleep, to bed. Fran, but nothing like this ever happened. Even on the wildest trip, I never blew so wild as this. What am I going to do?
1: Hugh, I think you should see my father.
0: Yeah, oh, sure, that'd be great after everything. I'd be lucky if he didn't try to have me arrested.
1: He doesn't know who you are. He doesn't know you were the one.
0: Yeah, but what could he do?
1: He's a psychologist. He could help you. Look, you're in one of his lecture courses. All you have to do is go up to him and say you have a problem. He'd help you.
0: Nah, the whole thing is crazy.
4: I see
0: some character on a subway in threads like me. I have a crazy dream. Right away, I blow my cool. There's nothing the matter with me. Come on, let's cut out. I ain't even going to see you home. I'm going back to bed and catch some shut-eye.
1: Oh, you listen to me.
0: Don't look at me that way. Don't you turn against me.
1: Do you think I could, after all that's happened?
0: Yeah. Right, you I could count on. Yeah. You're my woman no matter what I do to you. Right?
1: I love you, Hugh.
0: And don't ever forget it, baby. Now, come on, blow. I gotta hit the sack. All right, back up, man. I got a knife. Get lost.
3: No, you are the lost one.
0: What are you talking? Who is it?
3: Your doppelganger, just waiting for you to get tired enough till your sleep is deep enough.
0: For what?
3: To take over your body, so that with it, I may bring myself to the peace of the grave.
5: What is this wraith that dogs Hugh's path? A figment of a diseased imagination? A figure of retribution created by a conscience weighted with guilt? Or is it some ghastly menace conjured by the supernatural, the world outside our comprehension, summoned up by Dr. Felix Brand through the agency of the devil? Mystery Theater will be back shortly with Act 3.

0: That night, Hugh Prentice fled to his apartment as though the hounds of hell were at his heels. Locked in securely, every light blazing to keep awake, he paced the two small rooms like a caged tiger. And everywhere he turned, he faced the doppelganger, watching him silently, waiting patiently, a twisted smile of anticipated triumph on his face. At last, he could stand it no longer and fled the apartment with the first light of morning. Roaming the streets, afraid to turn his head, knowing his double followed on his heels. At last, exhausted, he found a small restaurant open and sat there drinking coffee after coffee and watching the clock until 9 o'clock came. Then he crossed to the public phone to make a call.
1: Dr. Brandt speaking.
2: Dr. Brandt, this is Hugh Prentice. I'm a student of yours in the lecture series.
1: It's a large class. I don't place you for the moment.
2: Well, that doesn't matter. What does matter is, Doc, I'm in trouble. Can you help me?
1: Help you? How?
2: I can't... Not over the phone. It's like a matter of life and death. Help me?
1: Well, if you put it that way, of course. I'll try, Mr. Prentice, was it?
2: Yeah. Prentice. Hugh Prentice.
1: Very well. How soon can you be here?
2: Within 10 minutes.
1: Very well, I'll be waiting. I hung up with the strangest feeling. My comprehensive basic psychology course has a large attendance, some 100. The name meant nothing to me. No, that isn't right. I didn't recognize it, but what I did recognize was a stifling feeling, rising gorge of implacable hatred for this Hugh Prentice. Why? The name filled me with revulsion. What connection could... And then suddenly... Oh, the pain struck again, sharper than ever. Oh, now, where did... Come.
3: Morning, Felix. I just dropped by to... What is it, the pain?
1: Yes.
3: Where are your morphine tablets?
1: Drawer. Forgot this morning.
3: Wait a minute. I'll do better than that. Why must you be so pig-headed?
1: Don't want to establish the habit.
3: Yeah, the habit will hurt you less than the pain right now. Here, let's get one arm out of the coat. That's better. Can you roll back your sleeve while I prepare the syringe?
1: Yes. Hurry.
3: Just let me swab first. Air.
1: Oh.
3: Now hold steady. Hold steady. Ah. So this will take hold in a minute.
1: Oh, they're getting worse, Jim. And more frequent.
3: Well, I'm sorry. I can't help any more than I can. The only treatment medicine has to offer you, Felix, is palliative.
1: I know. I also know I haven't got much longer. That's what worries me so about Fran and... That guy, whoever he is, I don't want him to wreck the rest of her life. Oh, that'll be one of my students wants to see me about something.
3: I have to run anyway. I just wanted to tell you some good news. I got the tests back on Fran, and I was maybe a little hasty on my first diagnosis. With care, there's no reason she can't have a child again.
1: I don't know if that's good or bad, as long as that skunk is still alive, whoever he is.
3: I'll let your visitor in.
4: Oh, I was looking
3: for... Dr. Brandt, are you your right office? I was only visiting.
1: Shut the door and come in. You're Mr. Prentice?
4: Yes, sir. Yes, sir, that's right. Hugh Prentice.
1: Sit down. No. Suppose you tell me what's troubling you. Have you ever had any delusions like this before?
4: Not on your life.
1: Have you done anything recently that you're sorry for, ashamed of?
4: No. Like what?
1: I don't know. That's why I asked.
4: No. Why should I be ashamed of anything I do? I'm I mean, like I free-willed, you know? I give what I get. That's all evens with me.
1: What does that mean?
4: Like it's a tough world, Doc. I mean, they're all against me, like most of them.
1: They? Who are they?
4: You know, people.
1: Are your mother and father still alive?
4: No. My old man took off before I was five. And my ma, well, she horsed around like she had to live, make the bread for me, like anyone, I guess. She liked a good time.
1: What kind of a job did she have?
4: Are you kidding? Bringing home uncles for me. I must have had 100 or so uncles by the time I was 14. And then...
1: Then what?
4: Then she left me with an aunt. Some old dried up stick. I shouldn't kick about her.

0: I don't know what you're getting at.
1: You like to punish them because of what your mother did to you. Isn't that it?
0: Look, I don't have to have you push me around like them. I mean, all I came here for was to ask for help.
1: And I'm trying to give it to you.
0: Well, can you just get this horn, whatever the hell it is, off my back?
1: I want to try, if you'll just help me.
0: Anything, Doc, anything. I got to get some sleep, and I'm afraid to.
1: You're quite safe here.
0: What's that thing?
1: It's a metronome. Some people use it to learn to keep time to music. I use it to calm people down. Now, just keep your eye on the needle as it swings back and forth, and try to relax and answer my questions as honestly as you can, and maybe together we can get to the root of what's wrong with you. Tell me your name again.
0: Hugh.
1: Hugh what?
0: Hugh Prentice.
1: Where were you born?
0: Allentown, Pennsylvania.
1: What was your father's name?
0: Frank.
1: And your mother's?
0: Mary.
1: I use hypnosis a lot in my work, but never more deliberately, and I'm ashamed to say, callously, than today. Because suddenly, from some deep recess of my being, an electric wave was sending its knowledge to my brain. A second sight was born, and I was suddenly sure who Hugh Prentice really was. Can you hear me, Hugh?
0: Yes.
1: You know a girl named Fran Brand, don't you?
0: Sure. She's my chick.
1: You know she's my daughter?
0: Yeah.
1: And you made her pregnant?
0: She was careless.
1: You took her to someone to get rid of the child?
0: Sure. It's the way it is. No sweat.
1: Don't you know she loves you?
0: Man, like their buses. Another one any minute. Yeah, sure. That's how chicks are.
1: Do you love her?
0: What's with all this love jive? I ain't tying myself down no way. It's like I told you, I freewheel. Nobody gonna cut down my style. Keep trying. All the squares, all of them, but I'll show them. Anyone ties me down, I stomp on them good. Especially chicks like my mother. All sweet words and cut your throat the first chance they get. Only me, I'm too smart. I cut them down to size first. Don't you worry about old Hugh.
1: The morphine was wearing off already. I sat back in my chair watching the boy whose secrets I had bared. A schizophrenic, classic, already paranoid. Possibly he could be saved through analysis, chemotherapy, new treatments which are being reached every day. Treatments I would never live to see. Treatments he would never willingly seek as he had sought me. Because out of the dark side of my studies and my learning, I had raised a doppelganger. Then for a moment, the pain hit me so wildly, so acutely, agonizingly, that I must have blacked out a moment because...
2: Don't bring him out of his hypnosis. He doesn't deserve to live.
1: I cannot condemn him to the death in limbo like you live.
2: Let me tell you something, old man. You are about to die. Two doors face you. Open one, and you let this scourge out to destroy your daughter as well as himself. Open the other, and I take his body, and your daughter has her chance to live her life, her chance to find happiness instead of despair and degradation. Which will it be? Which will you choose? you.

Only in sleep can a doppelganger take possession of another body. Looking at the boy frozen in deep hypnosis across my desk, around him, was it my own pain? A shadowy figure hovered. I knew I could banish the shadow if I willed. But I had chosen my door. I rose and left the office to go home to my study.

0: They buried Hugh Prentice or his body 2 days after he smashed into the rock wall at Highgate Turn, popularly known as Satan's Trap in our neighborhood. What soul possessed it? I will know very soon. I am about to die and leave this manuscript transcribed through those 2 days in exquisite pain for my daughter and Hank to read. I know it will bring them their own pain, but I hope it will bring them peace. And if I am condemned, too, for my sins, to wander as a doppelganger, I can only pray that what I have done may be worth it and will have brought my daughter happiness.
1: I'll be back shortly with a final thought. This story came to me through accidental channels long after the principals were gone. I cannot vouch for the truth of it any more than I suppose the principals involved could. It's a story of retribution. If we sin deep enough, in some form, in some way, I suppose there is a doppelganger who will vie with us for retribution. Our cast included Howard De Silva, Rosemary Rice, Tony Roberts, and Russell Horton. Associate Director, Marlon Swing. This is Hyman Brown, Producer-Director, inviting you to return to our Mystery Theater for another adventure in the macabre. Until next time, then, pleasant dreams.

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0: Come in. Welcome. Welcome to Mystery Theater. I am Hyman Brown. To be or not to be, that is not the question of the tale we are about to unfold. But there will be parallels to Shakespeare's great drama, which even the people involved will recognize. Murder most foul, a spirit doomed to walk the earth, a murderer who, well, you'll hear. We are concerned with the Cardwell family. Douglas, the young man, Edward, his father, and Gertrude, his mother.
1: Douglas? Douglas, are you awake? Douglas, wake up. Douglas, wake up. Will you please wake up?
2: What? What's... Oh, what is it, Mother? Is something wrong?
1: You'll have to get up right away and get dressed. I've called Dr. Peterson. Of course, he'll be here in a few minutes. He's arranging for the ambulance and all that.
2: Ambulance? But who... Are you sick or something, Mother?
1: I'm perfectly all right. It's your father.
2: Pop? What's wrong with him?
1: I've told your father, I've told him over and over again that if he kept on with this kind of life he's been leading, he'd have to pay the price sooner or later. Well, now he's paid for it.
2: What do you mean?
1: Douglas, your father is dead.
0: Our mystery drama, That Hamlet Was a Good Boy, was written especially for the Mystery Theater by Fielden Farrington and stars Will McKenzie and Jennifer Harmon. I'll be back shortly with Act One.

0: A boy has lost his father. Well, not a boy, really. Douglas Cardwell is a young man out of college and already experimenting with adult life and its potentialities. But when a boy or a man, at no matter what age, loses his father, he has a grievous loss. The funeral is over, marking the death as utterly final, and Douglas and his mother are returning to the home, now tenanted by two instead of three people. At least, in the natural course of things, tenanted only by two.
1: Oh. Pull the drapes back, will you, Douglas, and open some windows. I never could understand why a house has to be darkened and all that.
2: What? The drapes?
1: Oh, for heaven's sake, you've got to stop this mooning about. Your father's been dead for 3 days now, and I haven't heard a half dozen words out of you.
2: I was very fond of my father. I miss him. I'm sorry if you think I'm overdoing it, but I miss him.
1: Please open the drapes. I think perhaps I'd better set you straight about your father.
2: I'm already straight about him. I don't need to be set.
1: He always showed you his best side, I know. He never let you see the side of him I had to live with.
2: I've always known what was going on.
1: Oh, have you indeed? Did you know that your father was a drunkard?
2: Oh, come on, Mother. He took a drink now and then. But my father was a good man.
1: Your father was a ne'er-do-well.
2: We live in the finest house in Branbury. The very finest, right?
1: A house which your father inherited from his father.
2: He owned and managed Branbury Glass, which employs almost half the people in this town, right?
1: Managed? Mismanaged would be more accurate. Do you know that?
2: But how can you call him a ne'er-do-well?
1: I'll tell you how. He could have been a millionaire several times over just by scribbling his name at the bottom of an agreement. He could have. But would he do it? No, no, not your father. He knew I wanted him to, and that's why he wouldn't.
2: You're talking about his refusal to sell the glassworks, aren't you?
1: Amalgamated Glass offered him $3 million. $3 million and 5% of their stock. What kind of a businessman turns down an offer like that?
2: They wanted to close the Branbury Glass plant. You know that. Half the people in this town would have been thrown out of work.
1: Well, thank goodness my brother will have better sense.
2: Uncle Stanley? What's he got to do with it?
1: Your Uncle Stanley will be taking over the management of Branbury Glass now, Douglas.
2: Uncle Stanley will?
1: Yes.
2: My father had planned to put me in charge when he retired. He didn't know, of course, he was going to die.
1: Your father left his entire estate for me. That includes the factory, you know.
2: And you intend to make Uncle Stanley the manager?
1: Well, Douglas, I don't want to hurt you, but... Well, I'm sorry to say that I see some of your father's unfortunate characteristics in you. You've just finished saying that your father was right not to sell the plant.
2: It would have turned Branbury into a ghost town. It will if you sell.
1: Branbury's near enough a ghost town in any case. And the people who live in it are not children. Let them take care of themselves. They're not our responsibility.
2: My father felt they were his.
1: You see what I mean? You're just like him.
2: Thank you.
1: A dreamer. Oh, and his choice of friends. Good heavens, the people he called friends.
2: There were several hundred people outside the church today, just standing there. They couldn't get inside because there wasn't room, but they wanted to pay their respects. I don't think he chose his friends so badly.
1: Douglas, while we're on the subject of friends and the choosing of them, where was that girlfriend of yours today, that little... That little blonde. What's her name?
2: Phyllis Downs. You know her name.
1: Oh, I didn't see her at the funeral today.
2: She was outside with the others, I expect. She knew you'd only snub her if she tried to come inside.
3: Yes, I was there, Doug. Outside. And you know, I was sort of glad I was out there instead of in the church. Well, it was really quite beautiful watching the people. They loved your father. You could see it in their faces.
2: You know... A crazy thing. I had this strange feeling all day, well, ever since he died, actually, but especially today, that Pop was there. I just, you know, he might as well have been sitting right there in the pew beside me. Is that completely nutty?
3: Who are we to say so?
2: I never really believed in stuff like that.
3: Well, I don't think there's any way to believe or not believe in such things flatly, Doug. The fact is, we don't know.
2: That's true.
3: You really miss him, don't you, Doug?
2: Except for you, the world has come to an end.
3: Well, at least there will always be me.
2: Thank the Lord. They're going to sell the glassworks, I think.
3: What?
2: Mother says she's going to make Uncle Stanley the manager, now that Pop's gone.
3: Uncle Stanley? But can she do that?
2: She says my father left his entire estate to her.
3: He wouldn't.
2: Well, she seemed pretty sure of herself.
3: And they'll sell the plant?
2: The buyers will close it down. That's the only reason anybody ever wanted to buy Branbury Glass.
3: They might as well close the town down, too.
2: That's about what it amounts to.
3: He'd have given us his blessing, wouldn't he?
2: Of course. I talked to him about us.
3: But your mother won't. She'll do everything she can to keep us from marrying.
2: What can she do? I'm a big boy. I want to marry you, and I intend to. She has nothing to say about it.
3: Well, I'm not so sure of that. If she has control of the money as well as the factory, she can put some pressure on you.
4: So it's settled. We sell.
1: You're quite sure you'll be able to find a buyer?
4: Oh, no problem there. I don't know how the price will hold up. That's the only thing.
1: Why shouldn't it hold up?
4: We're coming to them now. They're not coming to us.
1: Well, I still don't
4: see... The price, whatever, will still be good enough to make us very wealthy people. I'll get on the phone first thing in the morning. Unless I miss my get... What? What is it?
1: I thought I heard somebody on the porch.
4: A little early for Doug to be coming home from a date, isn't it?
1: He hasn't been feeling himself. There. It is Douglas.
2: Oh, I didn't expect to find you here, Uncle Stanley.
4: Doug.
1: Oh, you're home early, Douglas. Did you, quarrel with your little friend? What's her name?
2: No, Phyllis and I didn't quarrel. I'm going up to my room, Mother.
1: No, Douglas, sit down. There's something I believe you ought to know.
2: I'll take it standing up, if you don't mind.
1: Your Uncle Stanley and I have definitely decided that the best thing to do is to sell the factory.
2: I see. Best for whom?
4: Best for everybody, boy. It'll make us all rich.
2: What about the rest of the people in Branbury?
1: We'll move out of here, Douglas. Somewhere in Florida, I think, would be nice.
2: I'll fight it. I'll take it to court.
1: Douglas!
2: That's not what my father planned for the Branbury Glass Company, and I don't intend to stand by...
1: Douglas, that's quite enough of that kind of talk.
4: Anybody'd think your father was a saint the way you go on about him.
2: Close enough.
1: Oh, Douglas, don't be silly. If there ever was an unsaintly man, it was surely your father. He was a drunkard, a procrastinator, and a woman chaser.
2: That's a lie.
1: Douglas!
2: All right. Understand what I'm saying. I'll do everything I can to keep you from selling the plant.
4: You'll come to agree with us, I'm sure, once you've taken time to think it over rationally.
1: Oh, now think how nice it'll be in Florida. We can
2: I'm not going to Florida. I'm staying in Branbury. Maybe I can help pick up the pieces after they close the plant down. Anyway, Phyllis and I are going to be married.
1: No. You are not going to marry that cheap little tramp.
2: You presume too much on the fact that you're my mother. Don't. I'm going up to bed.
1: You are not going to marry her.
2: You have nothing to say about it, Mother.
5: Doug. Douglas. Can you hear me, Doug? Don't be frightened, my son. There's nothing to be afraid of.
2: Who's that?
5: Now, don't let it upset you, my son. It's perfectly all right.
2: Pop, is that... Who is it?
5: Yes, it's me, Doug. Oh, don't turn your light on just yet. I still have to materialize. Huh? There's no point in you watching a thing like that.
2: It's some kind of a joke.
5: No, Doug, no. It's not a joke. It's just... Now, wait. Wait just a minute. Okay. Okay, Doug, you can turn your lamp on now.
3: Pop.
5: Hello, son. You know, this materializing is kind of tricky for a beginner.
2: Is it? Is it really you, Pop?
5: Oh, yes, yes, it's me, all right.
2: A ghost?
5: Well, yes, I guess you could say that. It's a word we don't particularly favor, but yes.
2: All day, I had a feeling. I had this crazy feeling
5: that I was with you, right? Well, I was. That was quite a funeral.
2: You saw? The people outside, everything?
5: Yeah, it was very moving, very... I never realized that all those people were so fond of... Well, I'm not here to talk about that.
2: Why did you come back, Pop? People don't usually, do they?
5: No, not usually. See, the thing is, Doug, well, I've been made a Class D spirit.
2: A Class D spirit?
5: Mm-hmm. It's all very fair. All according to the regulations. See, a Class D spirit has to walk the earth. That's the way it's always been.
2: What is a Class D spirit?
5: Well, we're people, well, former people, whose murders have yet to be avenged. Mm-hmm. Did you ever see Shakespeare's Hamlet, or you must have?
2: Oh, yes, of course.
5: No, not that Hamlet. That Hamlet was a good boy. Not very bright, maybe, but a good boy. His father got murdered, and he couldn't rest a minute until the murder was avenged and his father could get out of Class D.
2: But, Pop, you died of a heart attack. Dr. Peterson said so. He signed the certificate that way.
5: Don't you believe it, son. Your Uncle Stanley smothered me with a pillow.
0: Murder most foul. Since the art of storytelling began, there have been tales of men and women murdered and unavenged. But who is to say with certainty that these were lost souls who must walk only within the confines of fiction? The murder which goes unavenged is the murder which never comes to light. To shed some light on this one, Mystery Theater will be back shortly with Act Two.

0: Douglas Cardwell's father, dead now these 3 days, has just come to his son in the still of the night and spoken to him of murder. Although Dr. Peterson signed a certificate saying that Edmund Cardwell's death was brought about by coronary arrest, Edmund himself claims the cause was a pillow held over his face by his brother-in-law Stanley.
1: You can't mean that, Pop. Uncle Stanley? There was never any trouble between you and Uncle Stanley, was there? I mean, why should he want to kill you?
2: Well, I don't know myself exactly why he would want to do such a thing, but since I know he did it, then it follows he had a motive, doesn't it?
1: Yes. Yes. And I think I know what it was.
2: You do? Well, then maybe you'd better tell me.
1: Well, Mother's putting Uncle Stanley in charge at the plant.
2: Oh, Lord, Lord, I was afraid of something like that.
1: And they're planning to sell out. They told me tonight, just before I came up to bed.
2: Well, there's all the motive you need. Son, listen, I have to tell you something about your mother and me.
1: No need, Pop. Do you think I wouldn't notice when you and Mother started using separate bedrooms?
2: Well, I...
1: What was I supposed to think that meant?
2: But you were just a child then, Doug.
1: Almost 12. Kids aren't stupid, Pop.
2: No, apparently not. Well, I'm sorry, Doug. It's shameful to do a thing like that to a boy. Well, then maybe it won't surprise you too much when I tell you I have reason to suspect your mother of being, well, an accomplice to my murder.
1: Mother? Oh, come on,
2: no,
1: Pop.
2: No, she's been after me for years to sell that factory. Well, it would have been a profitable thing to do if you didn't take into consideration the harm it would have done.
1: Still, to say that she had a hand
2: well,
1: in it.
2: She was at home that night. Now, I came in late. We had a quarrel. I went on up to bed. Now, somebody had to let your Uncle Stanley into the house. Right? She must have. She must have stayed down there waiting for him while he was upstairs. Holding that pillow over my face. Now, I'm sorry, Doug. Sorry, but I don't see how he could have done it otherwise.
1: It's a terrible thing to have to believe about your own mother.
2: Terrible. I'm very sorry.
1: But she has been saying some nasty things about you.
2: Well, I'll tell you one thing she was right about. I was a procrastinator to a downright sinful degree. Now, I've been meaning ever since the day you turned 21 to have my will changed in your favor, but somehow, well, I just put it off from day to day until, well, it's just too late now.
1: It's going to be pretty hard on the town of Branbury if they sell the plant. You know whoever buys it will close it down.
2: Well, now, don't give up, son. I'm not in very good shape for a fight, but we're not through yet all the same.
1: What is it you want me to do?
2: Well, I'm hanged if I know right this minute, son. We should be able to think of something, though, with the two of us together. Right now, I'm just about tuckered out. Now, let's think about it until tomorrow night. And I'll appear to you again tomorrow night at midnight. Wherever you are at midnight, I'll be there.
1: Okay. Why is it always midnight, Pop? I mean, why do ghosts always walk at midnight?
2: Well, it's tradition. It's tradition, I guess, as far as I can tell. As far as I can tell, it's no easier at midnight than any other time.
3: Douglas, you've hardly touched your breakfast. Didn't Marie do your eggs right?
1: They're fine, Mother. I'm not hungry, that's all.
4: Well, you have to eat. You can't go
1: on. A very strange thing has happened, Mother.
4: Strange.
1: I saw my father last night.
4: You what?
1: He came to me in my room.
4: Have you lost your mind?
1: I don't think so.
4: Oh, you dreamed it.
1: No, Mother, I was awake. It was no dream. He sat on the edge of the bed and we talked. Almost the way we used to talk. Only not about the same kind of thing.
4: And what did you talk about in this dream that wasn't a dream?
1: Murder. We talked about murder.
4: About murder?
1: He told me he'd been murdered. Uncle Stanley held a pillow over his face and smothered him.
4: Oh, for heaven's sake, Douglas.
1: That's what he told me, and I believed him.
4: You believed him? You actually think your Uncle Stanley would... Oh. Oh, my poor Douglas. I'm so sorry. It's just been too much for you, hasn't it? I didn't realize...
1: Too much, yes. But I am not out of my mind. I know what I saw, and I know what I heard. That isn't all of it either, I'm afraid.
4: It's quite enough for me.
1: He thinks you were involved. He thinks you helped Uncle Stanley kill him.
4: All right, Douglas. I've heard all of this kind of talk I intend to listen to. I'll call Dr. Peterson and see if he can recommend a good psychiatrist.
1: You can call if you like, Mother. But I'm not going to see a psychiatrist. I don't need one.
4: Where are you going?
1: Out. There are some people I want to see.
4: What people?
1: If you want me to come right out with it, that is none of your business.
4: Douglas!
1: You can't bully me the way you've always bullied my father.
5: My boy, I want you to know how deeply grieved I am at your father's death, and I want to offer my most heartfelt condolences.
1: Thank you, Mr. Conrad. You'd been my father's lawyer for a good many years, hadn't you?
5: His legal advisor and one of his closest friends. 20 years or more, I'd say.
1: Mr. Conrad, did he ever mention... I don't want to sound greedy at a time like this, but... Was there ever any talk of changing the will in my favor?
5: Oh, yes. Yes, indeed, there was. Unfortunately, it was never done. But it had been his intention for some time.
1: I see.
5: He was in the best of health, we always thought. There was plenty of time.
1: The thing is, my mother, with the help of my Uncle Stanley, they're talking about selling the glassworks.
5: Oh, dear. Your father wouldn't have wanted that.
1: Neither do I. Is there any way we can stop them?
5: I suppose you could delay it by taking it to court. It would be costly, and I don't believe you'd stand much chance of winning.
1: You advise against it, then?
5: I believe I would have to advise against it, yes, yes.
1: You can believe it or not, but I swear he was there, sitting on the bed right beside me.
6: You actually saw a ghost?
1: Well, you know, he didn't seem like a ghost. He was just my father. Oh, he was a ghost, all right. At first, I could sort of half see through him.
6: Oh, that's spooky, all right.
1: Didn't bother me too much, really. And he got himself solidified after a while. Materialization is hard for a beginner, he said.
6: The poor dear. And murder, too. You said your father mentioned Hamlet?
1: A Class D spirit, Pop says, has to walk the earth until he's avenged. Hamlet's father was Class D.
6: In Hamlet, he got killed and his girlfriend went off her rocker and jumped into a fish pond or something. I don't find that too attractive.
1: Well, I don't think he meant us to follow Shakespeare's script altogether. Would you like some dessert?
6: Oh, there's no hurry.
1: Well, the only thing is, I have to be home by midnight.
6: Why?
1: He promised he'd show up again at midnight tonight. We're going to see if we can figure out what to do.
6: Well, does it have to be there, in your room?
1: Well, he did say wherever I was. Why?
6: Well, couldn't we go to my apartment? If he's going to show up wherever you are, why not my apartment?
1: I guess that would be all right. If you're sure you won't be afraid.
6: Of that sweet old man? Don't be silly. Answer it, Stanley. Answer it, will you?
7: Hello.
4: Oh, Stanley, where in the world have you been? I've been trying this whole live long evening to reach you.
7: I had a very busy day, Gertrude, a very tiring day, and I don't want to be yelled at.
4: Oh, all right, all right. But where were you?
7: I was having dinner with a prospect.
4: A prospect? You mean you've had this whole day to work on it and you still haven't settled anything?
7: I think I made a deal this evening, subject to your approval, of course. Consolidated Bottling is willing to...
4: I don't want to hear about it this way. Not on the phone. I want you to come over here right away.
7: Gertrude, I'm tired and I'm not feeling well. I've had a hard day.
4: At once, Stanley.
6: What time is it now, Doug?
1: 12:02, if my watch is right. You're not frightened, are you, Phyllis?
6: Of course not. Well, maybe a little nervous.
1: Oh, you needn't be. He's really just the same.
6: Except dead. What time is it now?
1: 20 seconds later. He may be late, you know. Punctuality was never one of my father's virtues.
6: But surely now that he's...
2: Doug! Doug!
1: Yes, Pop. I'm here.
2: Well, you're not... You don't seem to be alone.
1: Oh, it's all right, Pop. You remember Phyllis? Phyllis Downs?
2: Oh, yes. Yes, of course. Just a minute. Now, there.
6: It really is.
2: You know, the materializing seems to get easier as you go along. Well, Phyllis, how nice to see you again.
6: It's good to see you too, Mr. Cardwell. Only... Well, give me a minute to get used to it.
2: Yeah, I expect it is unnerving. It's nothing to be afraid of, though.
6: Oh, I'm not afraid.
2: Of course you're not. Well, Doug, anything new?
1: Well, Uncle Stanley was supposed to be out taking bids for the plant today.
2: Well, he won't have any trouble. There are plenty of people eager to buy Brambury glass. Mm. Doug, you told your mother about our talk last night, didn't you?
1: Yes. Shouldn't I have?
2: Well, it doesn't really matter.
1: Have you thought of anything?
2: No. No, I'm sorry to say I haven't. Now, I don't want to get you into a bad situation down here, and yet, if I'm to be reclassified, I have to be avenged. Well, Doug, I just don't know.
1: Well, I suppose I'll do whatever I have to. There must be some better way than the way Hamlet did it, though.
2: No. All I said was that Hamlet was a good boy. I didn't ask you to do any of the things he did. I don't want you to make the kind of mess he made of things. Certainly, I don't want you to go around...
6: I just thought of something.
1: Hmm?
6: In Hamlet, they did a play. Remember?
2: Yeah. Hmm.
6: A bunch of strolling players came along, and Hamlet made up a scene for them to act out, to catch the conscience of the king.
2: Right.
6: Why couldn't we do that?
2: A whole troupe of actors?
6: I have a home movie camera. Got it as a present last Christmas, and it's absolutely marvelous.
1: But Phyllis...
6: It takes pictures indoors with just ordinary room lighting, and I've got tons of film.
2: Oh, yes, but we'd still need actors.
6: No, we wouldn't, don't you see? You could play yourself, and Doug could play Uncle Stanley, and we'd reenact the crime.
2: Oh, I don't know about that, Phyllis. I only tried acting once in my high school senior class play, and, well, to tell you the truth, I was terrified.
6: All you'd have to do is just lie there on the bed, Mr. Cardwell, while Uncle Stanley held the pillow over your face. You wouldn't have to act.
2: Well,
1: It didn't work very well in Hamlet.
6: Well, it sure caught the conscience of the king. If we can scare Uncle Stanley badly enough... Who knows what might happen?
2: Well, you know, I don't think you can take pictures of spirits. I mean, I don't think spirits show up on film.
6: Oh, Mr. Cardwell, please. That's just superstitious nonsense.
2: Probably. Like seeing a ghost. Well, we can try. Goodness knows, I have nothing better to suggest.
0: It has been said that nature imitates art, which I suppose could be made to read, reality imitates fiction. But was Hamlet, Prince of Denmark, a wise choice of models? As I recall, there was nobody left except the ghost of the murdered king. Perhaps, however, reality need not slavishly follow the pattern of fiction. Perhaps, with the case in hand, some of the misery will be edited out. We'll see when Mystery Theater returns shortly with Act 3.

0: The late Edwin Cardwell has been designated a Class D spirit, which means that he must walk the earth while his murder is avenged. He has appeared as a rather lifelike specter to his son Douglas, and now also to Phyllis Downs, who is engaged to marry Douglas. The three of them, in trying to determine how best this vengeance may be realized, have hit upon a device used by Hamlet in Shakespeare's drama. The play is the thing, they have decided, wherein they'll catch the conscience of Uncle Stanley. At this moment, they're examining the bedroom of Phyllis's apartment, which she has proposed as the setting for their filmed drama.
1: No, no, Phyllis. I'm afraid it just won't do. It isn't the least like my own bedroom where the crime was committed.
2: Well, then, we'll have to make the film in your room.
3: With Mother in the house? Oh, you don't know my mother.
2: We can wait until she's gone to bed. After all, it's going to be a silent film.
3: And if my mother wakes up?
2: If she wakes up, your father simply disappears. He can do that. We hide the camera before we let her in, and she finds the two of us alone in your father's room. That's all there'll be to find.
3: You know what she's going to think.
2: So, I don't care what she thinks, do you? Are you afraid of her, Doug?
1: Of course he is, my dear. Everybody's afraid of Gertrude.
4: Well, it's about time, Stanley. What took you so long?
5: Gertrude, can we just get this over with? I've had a stomachache all day, and I don't think I've ever been this tired before in my whole life.
4: I don't want to talk in this house, Stanley.
5: But I came all the way over here because
4: I'll explain it to you later, somewhere else. I'm afraid of being overheard if we talk here.
5: Overheard? Is Doug home?
4: No, he isn't. He's out with that girl.
5: Well, then who's going to overhear us?
4: My husband, if you must know.
5: Edmund?
4: He's still in this house, Stanley. I can feel it. He's still here.
5: Gertrude, Edmund's dead. We buried him a few days ago.
4: He's here all the same. He's come back, Stanley.
5: Oh, if I didn't feel so lousy, that would almost be funny. You, of all people.
4: Maybe you won't think it so funny when I tell you that Douglas saw him last night and talked to him.
5: I don't believe it.
4: Douglas says he did. He also says that Edmund is accusing you of smothering him with a pillow.
5: Oh. Doug said that.
4: He did.
5: But how would he know?
4: No. He wouldn't. Unless Edmund told him. Now, do you understand why I want to get out of this place?
3: The lights are still on in the living room. Stay in the shadow of these bushes, Phyllis.
2: What time does your mother usually go to bed?
3: Earlier than this, as a rule. It's almost 1 o'clock.
2: Your father's going to materialize in his room after we get there. Is that the plan?
3: Or before. He thought it'd be easier than... Wait a minute.
2: The light just went out.
3: We'll still have to give her some time. Funny, she didn't turn on her bedroom light first. She usually...
2: Shh. Somebody's coming out the front door.
3: I think it's... Yes, it's Mother. There's somebody with her. Uncle Stanley, it looks like. Built like him, at least.
2: He's fat.
3: Pretty portly, yes.
2: Where are they going?
3: Round to the garage, it looks like.
2: Beautiful. If they drive away somewhere in the car, it'll be a cinch to get inside.
3: Mother doesn't like to drive at night, but Uncle Stanley sometimes parks his car back by the garage. Come over here behind the bushes so the lights won't catch you as they back out.
2: It's going to work, Doug. I have a feeling. We're going to do it, and it's going to work.
3: Pop?
1: Right here, Doug. They went out somewhere, she and Stanley.
3: Yes, we saw them go. Okay to turn the light on?
1: Sure.
2: All right, let's get started.
1: Well, now what do I have to do?
2: Just lie down on the bed and close your eyes.
1: Mm-hmm.
2: Doug, you wrap a blanket or something around your middle so you'll look thick like your Uncle Stanley. Now, we'll have a run-through first. One should do that.
1: Now, who ever heard of anybody reenacting his own murder? A man shouldn't be asked to die more than once.
4: Stanley, you know I hate saloons.
5: Come on, Gertrude. There's nothing else open this time of night. Oh. Now, would you like to hear what I did today, or wouldn't you?
4: Oh, all right. Yes, of course I want to hear.
5: Well, it's not quite as good as we'd hoped. Everyone knows Edmund's dead, you see, and they know he was the holdout. They know you and I are ready to sell.
4: So?
5: So the price has gone down.
4: I might have known. You bungled it.
5: Gertrude, these people are not stupid. Branbury Glass is a small plant. It's a nuisance to the big companies, that's all. The best offer I got was from Consolidated Bottling. $1 million and 3% of their common stock. Take it or leave it.
4: I happen to know that Amalgamated once offered...
5: I said take it or leave it.
4: Oh. All right, all right. A million's better than nothing.
5: Considerably. So can I go home and get some sleep?
4: Well, what still has to be done?
5: Consolidated has a board meeting scheduled for 10:30 tomorrow morning. I guess I'll have to be there for that. If the deal gets past the board, it'll go to the legal department and they'll draw up the papers. With luck, I might have something for you to sign tomorrow night.
2: All right, I guess that wraps it up. Pretty good, too, I think. That last take was very effective. Actually gave me the shivers.
1: Yeah, it gave me worse than that.
3: I just hope it does some good, that's all.
2: It will. It has to. We'd better get out of here while we still can.
3: Yes, I don't much want to see my mother, just now.
2: Now, I'll have them develop and print this film tomorrow morning. Will you see if you can arrange for us to show it to them tomorrow night, Doug?
3: I'll try to get them together. I think it'd be just as well not to tell them why. I don't believe they'd be very interested right now in watching home movies.
2: They'll be interested, all right, once they see that first shot.
6: Hello?
3: This is Doug, Phyllis. I just had a talk with Mother. I'm calling from the drugstore now.
6: Is it all set up for us to show the film tonight?
3: Uncle Stanley's going to be at the house tonight at 8 o'clock. He hopes to have the papers for Mother to sign by then. It looks like tonight or never.
6: You didn't say anything to your mother about the film.
3: No. We'll just show up with it at the house and make them watch it. That's the only way I can think of.
6: Does he know?
3: My father? I'm not sure. I suspect he's pretty much in touch with what's going on, though.
1: I'm right here with you, son.
3: Right here? In the phone booth?
6: What did you say?
1: Ask her if I showed up all right on the film, Doug.
3: Phyllis, Pop's here with me, in the phone booth. He wants to know if he showed up all right on the film.
6: Perfectly. Just as well as you did.
1: Funny, somewhere I got the idea you couldn't take pictures of Class D spirits.
6: Doug, ask him if he's going to be there tonight when we show the film.
3: Pop, she wants to know...
1: I know, I heard. I'll be there in spirit, at least. I'm not sure that I'm up to facing your mother in the flesh.

0: You're 10 minutes late, Stanley.
1: I know.
0: Oh, come on in. Did you bring the papers?
1: They're all ready for your signature. I may go down to Florida myself when this is all over, or someplace, at least for a few weeks. I need the rest.
0: Well, there won't be anything to hold either of us in Branbury. Let me have the papers.
1: I got them right here in my attaché case. They had the whole legal department working on this thing.
0: Shh, shh. Somebody outside.
1: I didn't hear any. Oh.
2: Hello, Mother. Uncle Stanley. You've both met Phyllis, haven't you?
0: We've met, yes.
2: We have something to show you, Mother. Oh, both of you.
0: I'm afraid it'll have to wait, Douglas. We're very busy right now.
2: Oh, not too busy for this, I hope.
3: It's a short piece of film. It doesn't run more than a few minutes.
0: Run? What is it you've got, Douglas?
2: A screen. And this is a projector. Won't take us a second to set it up.
1: Gertrude, why don't you just sign these papers and let me get out of here? I really don't feel well enough to watch any home movies tonight.
2: Oh, you'll be interested in this, Uncle Stanley. You especially.
3: This wall will do. Is it all right if I take this picture down?
0: No, it is not, young lady. And we don't have time for any of this nonsense. I want you...
2: Sure, take it down, Phyllis. Here, let me help you.
0: Douglas!
2: Oh, you'll find this fascinating, Mother. I guarantee it.
3: Okay, all set here. You can turn the lights out, Doug.
0: Douglas! What?
1: Oh, Lord.
0: Douglas, that's your father. How did you get...
2: Oh, there's more, Mother. Wait until you've seen it all.
1: It's me. Somehow they got pictures of it.
2: You'll notice that's a pillow Uncle Stanley has in his hands, Mother.
0: Where did you get this filthy thing?
1: Shut it off. I don't want to... I can't... Oh.
0: Shut that dreadful thing off.
2: You haven't seen the best part. There. You see?
1: Oh.
2: The pillow down over my father's face.
0: I told you to...
2: Okay. Shut it off, Phyllis.
0: Stanley!
2: Here, let me get to him, Mother. There's no pulse. I'm afraid...
0: You killed him. You've killed my brother.
3: Oh, Doug.
2: A heart attack, I imagine.
0: Oh, Stanley, speak to me. I won't have this, do you understand? Speak to me.
2: It's no good, Mother.
4: Gertrude, can you hear me?
0: Douglas, it's your father.
2: Yes.
3: Is he going to... Will he?
0: No, Edmund, go away, go away, you're dead, Edmund!
4: And just about out of Class D. There's one thing, though, Gertrude.
0: Go away!
4: I will, Gertrude, but first, take those papers out of Stanley's attaché case. You know the papers I mean. There, I'll tear them up.
0: I will not. The factory is mine now, and I have every right to sell it.
4: True. If you want me to haunt you for the rest of your life... Because I will...
0: If you were alive, you'd never get away with this.
4: Yes, but as you say, Gertrude, I'm dead. Tear them up, Gertrude. Thank you. Now, you're to put Doug in charge of Branbury Glass. In fact, I think it would be a good thing if you deeded the factory over to him. Yes, I think that would be best.
0: Now, you listen here.
4: You may keep the house if you like. The liquid assets, I think, ought to be divided equally between the two of you. You see, Doug's going to need the money now that he and Phyllis are planning to be married.
0: I will do it. According to your will.
4: Oh, I just made a new will, Gertrude. Weren't you listening? Or, of course, I could stay and haunt you.
0: All right. Now, go away. Oh... Poor Stanley.
4: Yes, I am sorry about that in a way. At least, though, he won't be in Class D. He died a natural death. I'll be going now, Doug. I wish you and Phyllis long life and happiness.
2: We won't be seeing you again?
4: No, not as long as your mother keeps her promise. It's better that way, really. Remember me, though. I hope... You'll remember me.
0: I won't forget him.
2: Phyllis and I will be around to remind you, if you ever should.
5: I'll be back shortly with a final thought.

And so the father is avenged and free at last to take his final rest. The mother? Well, the ghost of Hamlet's father said to Hamlet, "Taint not thy mind, nor let thy soul contrive against thy motherhood. Leave her to heaven and to those thorns that in her bosom lodge to prick and sting her." Our cast included Will McKenzie, Jennifer Harmon, Grace Matthews, Joe Silver, and Leon Janney. Associate Director, Marlon Swing. This is Hyman Brown, Producer-Director, inviting you to return to our Mystery Theater for another adventure in the macabre. Until next time, then, pleasant dreams.

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0: Come in. Welcome. Welcome to Mystery Theater. I am Hyman Brown. If your blood runs cold at the specters rising from the moss-grown graves, or bloody murder of the innocent while the evil and the damned hold sway, now is the time to leave. All right, if you prefer, stay. And come with me now to the forbidding house that fades and reappears so strangely in the midst of the moors where it is situated, the house of Cadmus Melchior, where the handsome Baron Mark Staunton is making a request which sounds more like a command.
1: I want Melinda.
2: Must you invade my privacy? This laboratory is open to no one but me.
1: I was your son-in-law. I have the right. I cannot live without your daughter.
2: Melinda has been dead for 7 years.
1: But you can raise her from the grave. You must!
2: It's true, I believe I am very close at last to the elixir of life.
1: Then in God's name, use it to bring Melinda back to me.
2: No, not yet. Not yet.
1: You were so close to death yourself. What are you afraid of?
2: My fear is more for you. I warn you, my son. I warn you. Do not try to wake the dead.
0: Our mystery drama, The Spectral Bride, was written especially for the Mystery Theater by Ian Martin and stars Michael Wager and Joan Loring. I'll be back shortly with Act One.

0: I warn you, do not try to wake the dead. And yet, who among us who truly believe that some power could restore a loved one could be strong enough to resist the temptation? Let us remember, too, that in other days, an alchemist was a man accorded most infinite respect. Quite apart from his search to transmute baser metal to gold, his basic instinct was his humanistic effort to produce the cure-all, the elixir of life, which would alleviate and end all human pain. So, to a man like Mark Staunton, the alchemist was a figure of total respect, almost adulation. And as for his daughter, Melinda, oh, but Mark can talk about her better than I.
1: Oh, that's a handsome filly.
2: A little short in the leg, I'd say.
1: Beneath that billowing skirt, how can you see? Oh, not the horse, cousin, the lady. Look at that. Take that wall. Beautiful.
2: Oh, I'll grant you the lady has a firm hand and an admirable seat. But she's a wild one, and highly selective.
1: Ah, so you've made your own advances and gotten your knuckles wrapped?
2: Cousin Mark, if I didn't have a natural fondness for you, I could resent that. Particularly since it's true. But it goes a little deeper than that.
1: How so?
2: I am scarcely a man to be ridden by superstition. I distrust all philosophers, dreamers, astrologers, and most of all, the alchemist.
1: All right, I won't argue, but must the alchemist's daughter pattern herself on what her father thinks?
2: I couldn't figure out what the alchemist's daughter thinks or believes. She is too much for me. And like a good soldier, I know when to retreat and when to accept defeat.
1: But how am I to find out what she thinks or believes, or what she's like?
2: That's simple enough. I may not have measured up, but I am still welcome at their home.
1: Can you take me there? Soon? When?
2: I don't know why I retain any family fondness for you. Your insistence on not going home without a bag full of grouse has kept us so late, the afternoon mists are already clouding the moor. It might be best to ride to Mantra Manor till they blow away with the setting sun.
1: Mantra Manor?
2: The center of your heart's desire. If Professor Cadmus Melchior is out of his laboratory and in a good mood, we may even enjoy some good mulled wine.
1: What about his daughter?

0: shall we meet her?
1: That will be strictly up to the lady who has a mind of her own.
0: Does she also have a name?
1: Her name is Melinda. But if you'll forgive some friendly advice, she's as hard to gentle as your own stallion was.
0: Melinda. Not the way the name sounds.
1: What's in a name? But if it's your wish...
0: It's more than my wish. I know it as well as my name. Yeah, it's my fate! Let's go!
2: The alchemist was a tall, cadaverous man with piercing green eyes that gleamed like emeralds from the shadows beneath great, tufted brows. But my own eyes had little time to spend on him. Instead, they followed Melinda as though controlled not by me, but by the spell of her presence. She had changed to a long, white, silken robe which clung to her body. Her face was impassive, but the long, raven hair danced in curls against the white of her dress and her skin. And her eyes, so dark brown as to be nearly black, shone with excitement and mystery.
3: You picked a fortunate hour, Baron Hayward, to visit with me again. Just at the evening meal, you and your friend will join me?
1: After a day's hard riding, I would be honored to accept your invitation.
3: And your friend?
1: Mark? Mark!
0: What?
1: We have been invited to share the doctor's meal.
0: Most gracious of you, Dr. Cadmus.
3: First, some wine. Melinda?
4: Bruce.
1: Thank you, Melinda.
4: Sir?
0: From your hand, even wormwood and gall.
3: I trust you will find my wine more to your palate than that.
4: Sire?
3: Thank you, daughter. You may leave us alone now.
0: I could have killed him cheerfully. Naturally, I thought Melinda would be joining us. Here I was, already hopelessly in love, and instead of being able to feed my eyes on her, I had to face some strange gelatinous potion ladled from a steaming pot onto my plate.
3: When Bruce first came calling, he used to look on these potpourris of mine as if they contained newt's eyes, bat wool, and dog's tongues. I assure you, it is naught but the best of venison, flavored with some condiments my daughter and I favor.
0: I've never tasted better. And I speak for the wine also. Your taste, Doctor, is impeccable in all things. But does your daughter not join us for the meal?
3: My daughter leads her life like a cat. An untamed one, may I add. And especially with this visit, I think she feels there would be less strain with her absence.
1: Mark is my cousin, Doctor. He knows Melinda did not choose to marry me.
3: Does he also know that I was against the marriage?
1: No, sir.
0: Well, I ask why. My cousin comes of a long and honorable line, and his wealth and position are secure. I know no finer man.
3: I will not speak for Melinda. For myself, I write it off to the fact that no one else has a better grasp of my work, and I'm selfish enough to want to hold on to her just a few more years.
0: Why just a few? Have you so little time left?
3: My death is written in the stars. I'm not as selfish as you might think, but I am close, so close to the elixir of life, that I hope I do not lose her help till that moment is here.
0: And you will hold her till then?
3: I will try. The end is all.
0: At my age, I'm less concerned with ends than with beginnings. My remark in itself might have seemed harmless enough, but the professor or doctor was super sensitive to underlying meanings, and those searching eyes turned on me as if they could search out the uttermost meaning of my soul. I felt for a moment as though a ghost had crept across my grave.
2: Thank you for your hospitality, sir.
3: You are welcome, sir. I apologize only for having no household staff. All my slender resources go into my experiments. That's why I had to ask Bruce to go fetch your horses.
2: I should have gone with him. I lingered only in the hope of bidding good evening to the Lady Melchior.
3: And I hailed you only to suggest that you forget Melinda.
2: I'm afraid that would be an impossibility, Doctor.
3: I was afraid of that.
2: You object if I try to call on her?
3: I doubt if it would do any good. But my daughter is her own mistress. I can only caution you
4: caution
3: that...
4: Caution is for old men, Father, not for the young. Still, I am here in its name.
3: What do you mean?
4: The mist lies like a blanket on the moor. Even Bruce, as well as he knows the way, could not find it to the town, let alone Sir Mark. I have made up beds for both of them. They must stay and be our guests.
2: For myself, I accept gladly. But perhaps Dr. Melchior...
3: No. Melinda is right. It's as dark as a witch's pocket abroad. And unseasonably cold for these old bones. And besides, who am I to stand in the way of fate?
4: Go in, Father dear. I shall see our guests settled and safe.
3: Settled, but safe? God's will be done. I shall see you in the morning.
4: Good night, Father.
2: Good night, Dr. Melchior.
4: Well, Sir Mark, shall we walk together to the stables and tell Bruce he need not saddle the horses?
2: Or to the end of the earth and beyond.
4: Or to the end of the earth and beyond. But we should tell Bruce.
2: Of course. If you'll lend me your hand to lead me the way.
4: Come.
2: It's beyond all reason. Wild, improbable. But since I first saw you take your horse across that stone wall...
4: There's a gap in it not 3 feet away from where I went over. But I wanted to be sure you noticed me.
2: How could I have missed you?
4: Bruce might have wanted you to.
2: I know about you and Bruce. But there never was anyone more honest and true-hearted, and he loves me like a brother.
4: I think it would be very hard for anyone not to love you.
2: Even you?
4: It's scarcely seemly for the maid to make the first declaration.
2: Does it have to be put in words? The moment our eyes crossed, you knew. I love you from the present dark to tomorrow's dawn. And all tomorrows, from this first moment to the last, to the grave and beyond.
4: You don't even know me.
2: And teach me to learn.
4: It will not be hard, for I love you the same. Tomorrow we will say the words, the actual words that bind us.
2: Forever.
4: Will you love and protect me and never let me go, Mark?
2: You know I will.
4: Oh, I want time to stand still. I won't grow old.
2: It will for us. You never will for me.
4: Even if we're parted.
2: We won't be.
4: But should we be?
2: I'd kill myself.
4: No, never. I won't allow you to harm yourself. Just never stop loving me. Never. Promise me that, and I can never truly die.
2: I promise you, and you will not die. We were married and lived 6 months in such a state of bliss and absolute love that not one solitary thing, not even a vagrant thought of any world beyond us, intruded on our paradise. And then, one day, out riding.
4: I think your love is cooling. It needs reviving. Remember the first day you saw me? Feel this fan the blaze!
2: Before I could move, she clapped spur to a horse and headed for a high stone wall. The approach was too short, and the horse could not clear the wall. His front legs crashed knee-high against the stone, and the horse and rider catapulted head over heels among a shower of rocks. By the time I got to Melinda, she was dead. No goodbye, just gone like a snuffed-out candle. Dead. Of a broken neck. Father-in-law, in God's name.
3: I've been waiting for you, my son.
1: I know.
2: You are the alchemist. Your elixir of life.
3: Another 6 months. But I have not yet found the key. We're both to blame for her death.
2: You knew it was coming?
3: If I had known for sure. But second sight is not infallible. And I wanted her happiness even above my mission in life. We both gambled and lost. Or perhaps I should say, all three of us.
2: Isn't there some hope that your elixir...
3: For centuries, that has remained a dream. Melinda is in the grave forever.
2: No. No, I'll never accept that. I'll find a way.
3: We cannot fly in the face of God, my son.
2: From this day forth, because of what he has taken from me, I renounce him. And I damn him to take his place with Lucifer and all the other fallen angels.
5: How easily, in the heat of passion and the agony of loss, the thoughtless words spring to our lips. How fortunate we are that so seldom are we held to account for them. But the Baron Mark Staunton was not to escape so easily, as we shall see when Mystery Theater returns shortly.

0: time, they say, heals all wounds, particularly if one is in the early 20s. And loneliness was far from Mark Staunton's natural state. Indeed, the extent of his estate made it incumbent on him to be married and to produce heirs who would then maintain the line. And so, within the year, he had married, well, unlike his cousin Bruce, still a bachelor.
1: Darling, why so pensive?
2: Oh, I was just thinking of poor lonely Bruce. I swear he enjoys our children more almost than we do.
1: I hope that isn't so with you. It certainly isn't with me, Mark.
2: Oh, Anne, my lovely wife and mother. No man could ask for a fuller, richer life than I have.
1: You find me a satisfactory wife?
2: You have all the love I have to give. Why should you question it?
1: It's foolish, I know, but every time Bruce comes to visit...
2: What?
1: Oh, I'm ashamed of myself, really. But it brings her to mind, and I ask God to forgive me for what I feel about a young girl who met a sad death so early.
2: We have never talked about my first wife before.
1: I must be growing older or more secure. Ah, but I do love you so.
2: Which makes us a pair of doves.
1: Thank you, my love. And now I must go up to the children's room and be a bear. I know how they adore their Uncle Bruce, but he does get them so excited with his games and fun, and I can never get them off to sleep. I'll send him down.
2: As I stepped to the fire to stir it up, somehow that simple exchange between a comfortably married man and wife had evoked another picture. That wild, tempestuous, selfish passion of 7 years ago. And from the glowing embers, the face of Melinda, dark eyes ablaze, hair flying in the wind. The face I had so long forced out of my mind suddenly faced me, accusing me, reminding me of all the irrevocable promises made in the heat of youth. I was glad to be interrupted as Bruce came to join me.
3: You lucky old sinner. Two wives and kids like that.
2: What?
3: What's the matter? What ails you?
2: Oh, memories. More and more they haunt me. First, it was only in my dreams, but now they invade my waking hours.
3: What are you talking about?
2: Melinda. What else?
3: All those years ago and still not out of your mind.
2: Is she out of yours? Bruce, how would you like a visitor by month's end?
3: You? You know my hunting lodge is too small.
2: Just your old hunting companion. And the grouse season is at its height. Anne and the children go to visit Milady and her Earl, and I would go to greater lengths to miss that dull, dreary household.
3: That's not fair to Anne.
2: Oh, not Anne. Bless her. She's been the finest of wives and mothers. Just her kin. Ah, for the sake of old ties and friendship, Bruce, free me for once from this deadly annual visit or part of it. Invite me, when Anne returns, to shoot with you over old grounds. A man's retreat to his own company.
3: Now, it would be good to ride along with you again across the moors. Selfishly, I would welcome the visit.
1: A whole month?
2: Why would you miss me so much?
1: Every second of every minute of every hour of every day. That's all.
2: My gentle, kind, and loving Anne. Shall we split the difference? 2 weeks away from your mother's, patronizing me in your father's cold dislike.
1: I'm sorry about my parents.
2: You more than I. You've had to suffer them all your life.
1: I know how much you've taken from them, and I hate going just as much as you. I go only for the children's sake, and because I owe them some respect. But I don't blame you for not wanting to be there. So go with Bruce, and be free for a little while. But meet me halfway, just 2 weeks.
2: I may be longing for all of three of you before that in return.
1: Oh, I hope so. At least that you miss us. And no ghosts will haunt you from the past.
2: Ghosts?
1: Well, didn't your first wife come from nearby Bruce's lodge?
2: She did. And after 6 years under the ground, she is surely dead enough. And you know me well enough by now to know I hold no traffic in ghosts. And so I went with Bruce back into the past. Did I really believe it had no hold on me? Was the tomb I had built in the darkest recesses of my heart for Melinda total recognition of her death? Or did some irrational hope still burn like a flame? That first night at Bruce's hunting lodge, we drank more than we should have and stayed up far too late. It was the darkest hour before the dawn when I was awakened by... Huh?
4: Oh, go. Oh, where? Well, asleep.
5: Mark! Mark! You have come back.
2: Melinda.
5: Look.
2: Melinda.
5: Look to the window.
2: Melinda, as you were...
5: As I could be. It's the seventh year, and 3 nights from now, the moon is new. Go to my father. Make him bring me back.
2: No. Melinda, let me talk to you now. Melinda!
3: What's going on?
2: Melinda.
3: Hmm?
2: She was... there, just beyond the window, I could see her.
3: Oh, you're as drunk as I am. Nobody outside that window. It's 30 feet to the ground. There'll be no hunting tomorrow. We're due for heavy rain. Oh, my head is splitting. Let's both go a bed and sleep off our carousing.
2: I could ask for nothing better than that. But whatever sleep I had was fitful because, as Bruce had predicted, the rain came slanting down. The black clouds lay so low across the moors a man might have reached and touched them from the back of a tall horse. At last, I could stand it no longer. I had to face the magnet which had drawn me back to my past. I looked in on my snoring cousin, breakfasted on black bread and brandy, and saddling my horse, rode for the alchemist's isolated home. Suddenly, it was 7 years ago, and I almost expected Melinda to appear out of the fog.
6: Yes? Who is it?
2: You don't recognize your own flesh and blood?
6: All I have ever had of flesh and blood has lain moldering in the grave for 7 years.
2: I'm not so close then, I admit. But I was your daughter's husband.
6: What? Why should you return at this particular moment? Oh, first, come in. 'Tis foul weather. And chill enough in here. Alone, I cannot tend the fires and watch my experiments. What brings you here?
2: Melinda.
6: You are married with a wife and children. What does Melinda mean to you anymore?
2: My heart, my soul, my only real reason for being. What I was died with her. What I am is a dream I live. A dream no longer worth living, especially after last night.
6: Come. Come to my laboratory. It's the only place where there is warmth. What do you mean by especially last night?
2: I saw her.
6: Where?
2: Outside my window. It's at Bruce Hayward's lodge.
6: The sleeping quarters are on the second floor. 'Twas but a dream.
2: I tell you, she or Her spirit was there. She sent me here with a message.
6: What message?
2: That this was the seventh year, and in 3 nights the moon is new. She bade me tell you, bring her back.
6: No. No. I cannot listen to her plea.
2: Why not?
6: What do you know of science, any of you? Weary hours, the years of failure, and the curse of failing hope. The need for direct experiment and the lack of subjects to try it on. And beyond and deeper than that, the right, where the man has the right to meddle in the affairs of God.
2: That means you have found the elixir.
6: I didn't say that.
2: You must be close.
6: Close, yes. Close. And little hope of being closer. My age. And there is no more money.
2: Why not try it on yourself?
6: How do you suppose I have existed these past years?
2: On the elixir?
6: One person doesn't create proof. I can make so little. But I think it has sustained me.
2: Then can't it do the same for Melinda?
6: Oh, that is so different. She has been dead for 7 years.
2: But you can raise her from the grave. You must.
6: Reflect on one thing. If she could be brought back from the beyond, you are hers forever. Be aware now that if I could bring Melinda back, you would never be rid of her. This marriage would be for eternity, forever, till the graves all open wide and the dead revive on Judgment Day. What you are risking here is your immortal soul.
2: If I must, I must.
6: So be it. The time will never be more advantageous. Meet me alone by the gallows tree, and I will transport you from there to the grave where Melinda waits for you. And me. But I warn you, if you value your life, do not keep our appointment. Do not try to wake the dead.
0: A woman moldering to dust in the fetid earth to be brought back to life? And if his first wife lives again, what happens to Mark's second and his children? And most of all, to himself? Could he live with both, or must he make a choice? Will he be allowed a choice? In attempting to give life to Melinda, is he perhaps signing his own death warrant? Mystery Theater will be back with Act 3.

0: It was the poet Swinburne who said, "We thank with brief thanksgiving, whatever gods may be, that no man lives forever, and dead men rise up never." Certainly all of us could subscribe to that and believe in it, but yet we could subscribe to that other famous quotation from Hamlet, "There are more things in heaven and earth than are dreamt of in your philosophy." Let's see which proves more apt this time in this tale.
1: For 2 days I tried to find another world to escape to, but no amount of wine or liquor dulled my thoughts or dampened my hope. Fortunately, it had the opposite effect on Bruce, and so when I left on the night of the new moon for my rendezvous with the alchemist, he was out as if he'd been clubbed.
2: Mark?
1: Yes, Doctor?
2: You are alone?
1: Yes.
2: Then follow me to the graveyard.
1: Will the rain make any difference?
2: There will be no rain there. We are expecting.
1: The old man was right. From the moment we left the gallows tree, the rain had stopped. And high above the scudding clouds, the fingernail of the brand new moon appeared and disappeared as if pointing straight at us.
2: Come with me to the grave. For the last time, I warn you, wake not the dead. Let her rest.
1: I let her rest. But upon me...
2: Reflect. She is 6 years dead. Who knows what awesome creature of loathing I am to resurrect?
1: Then if it be so, I will join her now.
2: It shall be as you wish. Step back. Soto, thou the savior.
1: As I stepped back,
2: bleeding, glowing sun, Atorevaro,
1: he took the sorcerer's stick and drew three circles about the tomb. As he traced them, he muttered words of enchantment as he completed the third circle with a great flash of lightning. The stone rolled from the grave. And the coffin was revealed. Bats and owls rushed by. A rushing wind blew the earth, scattering the mold before it. And of a sudden, with a rending sound, the coffin lid burst open. As the moonbeams streamed as bright as if it were the full. Then from the skull which Cadmus had filled with the smoking liquid, he poured the elixir on the grave, crying,
2: "The heart beats once more with the flood of life. Thine eye is open to sight. Arise, Melinda, from the tomb."
1: And suddenly, rising from the rotting wood, as fresh as though it had been yesterday, pale and cold from her long sleep with the black eyes flashing and that glorious black hair tumbling about her shoulders, was my Melinda, alive and breathing. Thank you, my beloved doctor, for restoring her to me.
2: My last act, my last warning. We should have left the dead in peace. May God forgive me.
1: A flood of torrential rain made anything but emergency action possible. I had scarce time to fold my chill and lovely bride in my arms before we had to drag her father to the tomb she had so recently risen from. Together we rolled the stone back into place. Melinda mounted my horse while I took the old man's. Darling, we'll ride to Bruce's lodge and warm you.
3: No, Mark, please. I want to go home.
1: In this weather, chilled as you are already.
3: My blood flows warmer every minute, and the longer ride will warm and bring me back to full life again. Is there any reason why we can't go home?
1: No reason in the world. beloved. You're so cold, so cold.
3: How could you expect the chill of the grave to melt so soon?
1: Shall I take you to my bed and warm you with my body?
3: Too soon for that. You're not my husband anymore.
1: I am your lover.
3: Who broke your pledge to me? Remember.
1: Oh, Melinda,
3: you left me to rot in the grave.
1: I begged your father to try the elixir to raise you again. He said it was not ready. He told me he had foreseen your death if you married me. He felt it was God's will.
3: So you married another woman, and with her you conceived the children who might have been mine.
1: I did all that. But it was I who drove your father into bringing you back.
3: And now?
1: Anne and the children will not be back for 3 weeks. We have all that time together to renew our love.
3: For 3 weeks? And then?
1: Well, we will come to some arrangement, some place for you to stay, or part of the castle, or Anne back with her parents, whatever works best.
3: No! I want that woman out of my life.
1: Divorce. That would be next to impossible. The bishop
3: would... I'm not interested in divorce. You will be all mine, or there is nothing between us.
1: She would have to die before she...
3: Before she'd give you up. Then let her die. Her time has come. There is only one way for me, as what I was, and will forever be, your wife. Alone.
1: I was warned. I should have known, admitted it. And I was trapped. I loaded my pistols and, mounting my horse, rode for my father-in-law's house and Anne. I had no clear idea of what my intent was. I was mad, of course, and possessed. I had to have Melinda no matter the cost. And Anne was in the way. At her father's castle, I found Anne in the turret. It was a mild evening with a soft wind blowing, and I didn't know what I would have to do after I'd explained it to her, like everything else in our life. She resolved it.
4: Hear the gulls cry in the distance, Mark. So strident when they are near. So mournful far away. It's like a sound I've heard faintly in my heart ever since we married.
1: I gave you all the love I had to give.
4: You said that once before. I should have read it more clearly. I thought Melinda could be forgotten. Vain thought now.
1: Oh, and what can I say?
4: Say? There's nothing to be said. What can you do? That's more to the point, isn't it? There are no halfways, and divorce would never be recognized. So what? Shall you shoot me?
1: No.
4: I wouldn't want to force you to do that. I used to come up here when I was a little girl, and I would think how lovely if I could step from this turret, spread my skirts, and fly like the seagulls, skimming downward to the sea. It's because I love you, you see. Go fast, for no one knows you're here. Take care of the children.
1: Anne! No!
4: Goodbye. I love you.
1: She was gone before I could reach her. Her skirts spreading like wings, but too weak to hold her up against the crags below. How long do you decently mourn a wife? Certainly more than 3 short weeks. But Melinda could not shake her chill, and the roses, once so bright in her cheeks and eyes dimming. To have her in my bed, she must be my wife, and I felt that only I could bring her life again. To save her, anything was worth it. The censure of my neighbors, the sullen resistance from my servants, even the disgust from my old friend Bruce.
5: As mad as you are to stand up with you at this wedding.
1: I cannot live without her, Bruce.
5: Was there ever such a wedding? At least don't take your pistols to the altar.
1: I carry them everywhere I go.
5: No one believes I did not push Anne to her death. There is
1: No one, perhaps save you, who would not like to see me dead. You and Melinda. Oh, God, look at her in that white veil and pure white dress. Was anything ever lovelier? I was drunk with love and undeserved happiness. The ceremony went by in a daze until at last I turned to put the ring on her finger. In sick horror, I gazed at her hand. A skeleton's hand. The jointed bones with their shreds of desiccated flesh disintegrating in my hand. With a cry of agony, I stepped back and ripped the veil away from her face. Two socketless eyes looked blindly at me from the crumbling skull. Then, slowly, her whole frame collapsed inside the beaded dress to a pitiful heap of empty silk. Melinda was gone, and there was only one way I could join her.
6: Mark!
1: Take care of the children. It was all foretold. The alchemist knew only way Melinda and I can be with each other.
0: I'll be back shortly with a final thought. We cannot fly in the face of God, so I warn you, do not try to wake the dead. I don't know at what hour you heard this story, but for me, whenever I tell it, even on a summer's evening, some hint of old age always creeps into my bones. It does chill the blood, no doubt of it. Our cast included Michael Wager, Joan Loring, Patricia Elliott, Robert Dryden, and Jordan Charney. Associate Director, Marlon Swing. This is Hyman Brown, Producer-Director, inviting you to return to our Mystery Theater for another adventure in the macabre. Until next time, then, pleasant

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0: Come in. Welcome. Welcome to Mystery Theater. I am Hyman Brown. We're about to embark on a dark journey, a journey through the terrifying passages of a distorted mind. Man's mind is filled with dark passages that lead through a labyrinth of horror, from which at times there is no return. Come with me then, as we probe the darkness for ghostly images. Come to the House of Cain. Here we will search out the secrets which have kept the old house in a mantle of fear. Who is Cain, you ask? He appears to be an ordinary man, like most of us. But here in the old house, isolated from the 20th century, a strange turbulence swirls around him.
1: Cain! Cain! Where are you?
2: Here, Agatha. I'm here. I told you to stay in the house. You're not needed here.
1: Where have you been?
2: In the stone house. There's a horrible odor in the dungeon. One of the prisoners went mad, set fire to a cell. Ludwig and I dragged him out. We had to calm the others.
1: You tell me. I don't want to know what you do with them. Please. I don't want to know what you do.
0: Our mystery drama, Them, was written especially for the Mystery Theater by Ralph Goodman and stars Alan Hewitt and Jordan Charney. I'll be back shortly with Act One.

0: Our story begins in a small, crowded courtroom. The jury is filing in. They have reached a decision on the charge of manslaughter. The defendant, Charles Schiller, darts a quick, apprehensive look at his frail wife, Karen, who has stood steadfastly by him through his ordeal. He then stands to face the 12 men and women who have been chosen to decide his fate. The murder, if it is to be called that, was accidental. Charles Schiller testified to this. The evidence seemed conclusive. Let's move in a little closer. The foreman of the jury has just risen.
1: Ladies and gentlemen of the jury, have you reached a verdict?
2: We have, sir.
1: How say you? Do you find the defendant guilty or not guilty?
2: Not guilty.
3: Come, Agatha. Once again, a mockery has been made of justice. Let's get out of here.
4: Yes, King.
3: As with the others, I find this man guilty.
4: But if a jury found him innocent...
3: I am not influenced by emotion, as are these incompetents chosen to serve on juries. Remember, Agatha, I have been both lawyer and judge. Who is better qualified to decide a man's guilt or innocence? Come. We must inform Ludwig. That man must pay for his crime, as did the others.
4: But, Kane...
3: I said, come, Agatha. We have listened to every bit of evidence presented in this trial. A murder has been committed. I have found the defendant guilty on all counts. It is up to us to see to it that justice will be served.
5: All right, you two. This is last call. Breakfast is served.
4: We're coming, Mom. Dad's given me a piggy ride on his back.
6: Oh, more like a ride around the throat. Easy, Jim. You're strangling.
5: Oh, let's be careful with Daddy now that he's back from that awful courtroom. Home with us again. Well, now you two sit down. We've got toast and boiled eggs and...
4: Boiled eggs?
5: Mm-hmm.
4: Ugh.
5: Oh.
4: I'll just take a piece of toast. And anyways, I'm not hungry, okay?
6: All right, then take a piece of toast. Maybe you'd better take two.
4: Okay, Dad. I gotta run anyway. I'm supposed to meet the guys at the schoolyard. Toast is perfect for eating and running.
5: Oh, it's so good to have you home. And to have that nightmare behind us.
6: Oh, let's not think about that. Or talk about it again. All I'm interested in now is having that phone taken out so I can spend a quiet Saturday with my wife. Hello? No, you didn't. Yes, I'd like very much to be included. 12:15? Fine. Where is it to be held? Oh, no, that's not necessary. I have my own car. I can just... Well, all right, if you want to. I'll be ready at noon, yes. Goodbye.
5: Who was that?
6: Well, I don't know, really. I neglected to ask. A friend of Warren's, another lawyer. Some of his associates are giving Warren a surprise luncheon today to celebrate his winning my case. I wish I had thought of it.
5: Well, you did call him to thank him, dear, twice last night.
6: Oh, I know, but a luncheon, what a wonderful idea.
5: And they've asked you to come... It's almost the same as if you'd thought of it.
6: Well, not quite. But I'm glad someone did. It must be a really fancy party. They're sending a limousine for me.
5: Oh, how posh.
6: Look, I know we planned the day together, darling, but well, after all the work Warren did for me, I'd like very much to come.
5: Darling, of course you have to go. Where's it to be?
6: Well, the man didn't say. Actually, it doesn't matter. They're sending the car. I'll let the driver worry. I'd better shave.
5: I thought you just did.
6: True, but I've never been picked up by a limousine before.
5: Oh, John. Oh, it's good to have you home again.
3: Agatha, it's almost 12.
4: Yes, Kane. Oh, please stop pacing. They'll be here. Ludwig has always brought them. He has never failed you.
3: The transcripts, the murder trials we've judged thus far, where are the transcripts?
4: Here, Kane, on the desk. There is no need to show the poor man the transcripts. Ludwig will bring him in as he has the others. I know you have told me over and over what we do is right. Ah, but in my heart...
3: Sentimental claptrap. That's what got him off at the trial. One does not judge a case with the heart, but with the mind. Here, look at these transcripts. I've gone over them word by word, and in each case the jury has been wrong, I have been right. The limousine. You are right in one thing, Agatha. Ludwig does what he has to do and does it well. Yes, yes, he's brought us our honored guest. Let them in. I will join you presently. I have work.
4: Yes, Cain. One moment, Ludwig. I am coming. Good afternoon, young man. I am sorry to have kept you waiting. Take his hat, Ludwig. And if you will please follow me, sir, to the study.
6: I appreciate your hospitality. My name is Charles, Charles Schiller.
4: Yes. Yes, I know. Now, if you will come this way. The halls are rather dark and dreary.
6: What is this place? I mean, your chauffeur was not very talkative. I still don't know the gentleman's name who sent the car for me.
4: Oh, it's Mr. Kane. This is his estate.
6: Kane, I see. Is he a lawyer?
4: He's a judge.
3: Ah, Mr. Schiller, I see you've arrived safely. Allow me to welcome you. I'm Matthew Kane.
6: Oh, how do you do? I must admit, when a luncheon was mentioned, I was expecting...
3: To be taken to a small restaurant or a banquet room? Oh, no. This is too important a moment to be held in mundane surroundings. You've met my sister, Miss Agatha Kane?
6: Well, no, not formally. How do you do, ma'am?
4: You'll both excuse me.
3: As I've told you, Agatha, this is Mr. Schiller. He's come to visit with us and have a bite of lunch. Would you do the honors, my dear? Ludwig will help. But give Mr. Schiller and me a chance to get acquainted first.
4: Yes, Kane. I will go and find Ludwig.
3: Unfortunately, she's a little addled, I'm afraid.
6: Oh, I'm sorry.
3: Since you're the first to arrive... May I suggest a little brandy to warm you from the dampness of the weather?
6: Oh, yes. That'll be fine.
3: I took the liberty of pouring as you arrived. Your drink is here, on the side table. Oh, I see you're admiring that magnificent old portrait over the mantel. My grandfather, sir. A man who gloried in our judicial system. Spent his life exacting justice. A godly man. Who believed in the holy words, an eye for an eye.
6: He has a magnificent face.
3: Yes. He's been dead for over 50 years now. But his presence is still felt in this house. Well, here's to you, sir.
6: Thank you.
3: Sit down, Mr. Schiller. The others will be here shortly. Sit down and tell me about your day in court. You had an able lawyer.
6: Oh, one of the best. I can't speak highly enough of Warren Douglas.
3: Clever. Yes, very clever. But then, criminal lawyers must be exceptionally clever. Most of the time, they're paid to defend the guilty. But I meant no inference in your case. It's just a generalization.
6: Well, that's all right. I'm not sensitive. I was exonerated.
3: Yes, I heard. It was a murder case, was it not?
6: Accidental manslaughter.
3: Oh, yes. Forgive me. I'm sorry to say I don't follow all the cases I should. This was something about a fight in a barroom, wasn't it?
6: The Carlton Lounge. I was waiting for my wife. We were to have lunch that afternoon. There was this man, a complete stranger. He was annoying a woman at the bar. I intervened. One word led to another. I hardly remember the struggle that followed, but somehow he fell over backwards against a glass door and shattered it. One of the glass slivers pierced his throat. He died almost instantly.
3: Oh, how dreadful.
6: Yes, it was. One minute, sitting quietly, worrying about how much my wife spent on a shopping spree, and, well, the next...
3: We are at the mercy of circumstances, are we not, Mr. Schiller? Oh, let me fill your glass again.
6: I was just... wondering about the others. I mean, it's getting rather late.
3: The judicial system and its failings have become quite a passion with me. Several years ago, my sister and I had occasion to attend a criminal court trial. I'll never forget the sight of the man's face as he stood to receive the jury's verdict. He stood there, quivering with fear, awaiting the foreman's voice to pronounce him guilty. And suddenly, well, I suppose the strain was too much for him.

0: The man lying dead at their feet there.
1: Yeah.
0: Well, retributive justice has a strange way of finding its mark sometimes.
2: Well, I'd hardly call it justice if they found the man innocent, as you said.
0: I found him guilty. He was dead, at any rate.
2: You found him guilty?
0: Yes, Mr. Schiller. We all judge our fellow man. You pick up a newspaper, read of a trial, decide a man's guilt or innocence over your morning coffee or toast, don't deny it.
2: Yeah, well, to some extent, I suppose we do.
0: To some extent? Did you hear that, Agatha? Well, now, there is some reasonableness to you, certainly, if you can admit that. Now then, let me ask you this, Mr. Schiller. Do you think, with all the legions of lawyers, clever lawyers with silver tongues, that certain inequities of justice are sometimes meted out by juries, do some innocent men hang?
2: Unquestionably, sir.
0: Then you would also admit that some of the guilty go free. Is that not so, Mr. Schiller?
2: I don't feel well. My head. I was hoping the others would be here by now. Do you think we should give Mr. Douglas a call? Perhaps there's been a misunderstanding.
0: There's been no misunderstanding, Mr. Schiller. Mr. Douglas was never notified. There's no one else coming.
2: Then the misunderstanding was mine. I thought you said that there was to be a surprise luncheon for Mr. Douglas to celebrate. Did you put something in my drink?
0: Yes, Mr. Schiller.
2: Why? I don't understand. Why did you do it? Oh, Mr. Kane, please, I can't.
0: Sleep well, Mr. Schiller. Ludwig and I will attend to everything. Ludwig, come. We have work to do.
3: Ken.
0: Here, Agatha. I'm here.
3: Mr. Schiller, where is Mr. Schiller?
0: Justice has been served. It is finished.
3: Oh, Kane. Your coat. Your new coat. What have you stained it with?
0: I think it's blood. I was attempting...
3: Don't tell me. I don't want to know what you do with them. Please, Kane. I don't want to know. I don't want to know.
4: Well, there is no doubt that justice in the minds of man can take many forms. Who is to say what is true justice? The charge against the defendant was manslaughter. Well, I guess each person has his own rationalization for justice as he sees it. But just as no man may place himself above the law, so no man may appoint himself the oracle of judgment and truth. It seems, however, that Matthew Kane has done so. Mystery Theater will return shortly with Act Two. Forty-eight hours have passed since the disappearance of Charles Schiller. His wife, Karen, has been summoned to headquarters to discuss the incident with the police. The request is rather unusual, considering that over 3,000 cases of missing persons are reported in an average-sized metropolitan city each month. Police files bulge with triplicates of these reports. But the case of Charles Schiller has caught the eye of Detective Sergeant Steiner. Something about this case has activated the trail dog instinct. Steiner is sure he is on to something.
5: I appreciate your checking into this, Sergeant.
6: Of course, I don't want to raise your hopes too high, Mrs. Schiller. I mean, around here, lots of times one and one comes out three.
5: Yes, I understand, Sergeant. How can I help?
6: Well, as I understand it, according to our records, Mr.

0: Schiller's lawyer was never informed of any testimonial luncheon in his honor or any meeting that day of any kind.
1: I spoke to Warren, Mr. Douglas, and he knew nothing about it, but I'm sure he told you that, too.
0: Yes, yes, he did. I have his statement right here. I'm sorry to put you through all this again, Mrs. Schiller, but you see, after your husband's disappearance, the facts related to it were run through our computer. Our statistical department, on a hunch of mine, came through with something rather interesting. Something I'd like to pursue with you, if I may.
1: Certainly. What is it?
0: Well, Mrs. Schiller, it seems that the circumstances that surround your husband's disappearance have been repeated three other times, all within the last 7 months.
1: I'm afraid I don't follow.
0: What I'm trying to say is, three other men have vanished over the past 7 months. And the one thing these three men had in common was they disappeared immediately after having stood trial for murder.
1: Well, what does that have to do with...
0: Just a moment. More of a coincidence yet. Each of these men was found not guilty at his trial. Look here. David Swan, charge of first-degree murder 7 months ago, October, not guilty. Man named Bates, manslaughter, not guilty. Collins, manslaughter, not guilty. You see the pattern?
1: Mm.
0: Trial, exoneration, disappearance. Unusual, isn't it?
1: And you think that my husband's disappearance has something to do with these other men?
0: For now, let's just say he fits the pattern. You know, I've looked all through his file, this file here, dozens of times. Now, there's just one little piece missing. Did someone, anyone, see the man who picked your husband up that day on the limousine?
1: No. I told the man who took the report. I was out shopping.
0: Oh, yes, yes, here it is.
1: And Jimmy was out.
0: Jimmy?
1: Well, that's my son. He's 8.
0: Oh.
1: He was at the schoolyard playing with his friends. Didn't I mention that?
0: No. No, there's no mention here of your son.
1: Oh?
0: Hmm. This boy of yours, Jimmy, could he have come home while you were out?
1: Well, I suppose. I never thought to ask. Well, we have a treehouse in the backyard. He and his friends often play there.
0: This treehouse, does it face the street?
1: You mean the front driveway? Yes, but...
0: Mrs. Schiller, where is your son now?
1: He's in school. He'll be home at 3. Do you think there's something that Jimmy might know that...
0: Possible. Possible, Mrs. Schiller. You know, all we need is one lead.
2: Mr. Schiller. Wake up, Mr. Schiller. It's time to rise and shine.
3: Cain?
2: Exactly, Mr. Schiller. Cain. Matthew Cain.
3: Where am I? What is this place?
2: Your room is high above the ground on the far side of the estate.
3: Room? This isn't a room. It's a cage.
2: So it is, Mr. Schiller.
3: What is this? Barred window, steel door? It's like a prison cell.
2: It is a prison cell, Mr. Schiller.
3: But why? Why am I here?
2: To serve your sentence. I've judged your case and found you guilty.
3: No.
2: Well, it's all very well and good to say no, but here you are, aren't you? Here they all are. And here they'll stay until their brains rot and their bodies decay.
3: They? You mean there are others?
2: Yes, Mr. Schiller, there are others. Others who have broken God's law and must pay for it. Here, Mr. Schiller, here are your rations for the day.
3: You can't keep me here, Cain. My wife will go to the police. She's probably notified them already.
2: Oh, I'm sure she has. I'm sure the others have wives and loved ones who have reported these unfortunate incidents to the police. You have disappeared, sir. Vanished into thin air. It's as simple as that.
3: Not in this day and age. They'll find me. They have ways.
2: Give it a year. Collins thought that way once. So did Swan. And the others. Give it time. We'll see. And now, if you'll excuse me, I must take these trays down the corridor. It's getting getting rather late. I'm due in court in an hour. There's an interesting case I must keep up with. When one is given the responsibility to judge his fellow man, one must be thorough in order to be fair.
3: Cain! Come back! Cain! Someone will come. They'll find me. They'll find me.
0: Well, I'm glad you could bring Jimmy to see me, Mrs. Schiller.
1: When he said that he was in the treehouse and saw his daddy leave in a big black car...
0: This could be the lead we've been looking for. Now, are you comfortable in that chair, Jimmy?
4: Yes, sir.
0: Oh, good. Now, you keep looking through this picture book.
1: I don't understand how a children's book of cartoons...
0: They're types, Mrs. Schiller. Tall, thin, wiry, heavy, muscular. And the clothes they wear, all geared to pinpoint a suspect. Now, Jimmy, do you see anyone in there who looks like the man you saw from the treehouse?
4: Not exactly, but... He looks something like this one, only he's wearing kind of a uniform, like a soldier.
0: Tall, thin, and uniform. Now, let's see. Uniforms. Ah, here we are. Now, Jimmy, was he a soldier like this one?
4: No.
0: Wait a minute. How about this one?
4: That's it. And he had a hat on.
0: Like this one, right?
4: Yeah, that's the one. But it wasn't black. It was gray, like Bobby's cat.
0: Now, anything else you noticed about him, Jimmy?
4: No, sir.
0: Mrs. Schiller, we've got ourselves a suspect.
4: Does that mean you can find my daddy?
0: It means we have a better chance. At least we know one of the men we're looking for is a chauffeur. And we have some idea of what he looks like. Now, excuse me, Mrs. Schiller.
2: Rodriguez, I want a composite made up of the Schiller case. Get the artist in here. Oh, and I'll need two men from homicide. We're going to stake out that courthouse. I want a careful surveillance on limousines that pull up. I'll be going along. I'm bringing Schiller's wife and boy with me. Oh.
0: You will allow Jimmy to come along, won't you? We'll see that he's kept out of danger.
1: Of course, Lieutenant.
4: Oh, I don't mind danger. If I can help find my daddy.
1: Oh, Jimmy.
5: Oh, good morning, Agatha.
6: Good morning. There was hammering and pounding near my room this morning, Cain.
5: Yes, we're building a new cell.
6: A new cell?
5: There's another court case today. Murder one.
6: I don't want to hear about it.
5: You can't shut out the world, Agatha. And please, get that dog of yours off the chair. I've told you over and over.
6: I'll get him, Cain. You hurt him when you pick him up. He's so tiny.
5: I hate small things. Small minds, small people. Take him out. And come right back. We'll be leaving for the courthouse as soon as Ludwig brings the limousine out front.
6: Oh, I can't go today. There's a flower show at the Civic Auditorium. Mrs. Eustace is picking me up this afternoon.
5: You've asked her to come here?
6: Oh, I won't invite her in. I'll be ready when she arrives. Oh, Cain, when is all this going to stop?
5: You loved Grandfather, Agatha. You know what he stood for. You know how I've worked and planned and dedicated my life. We won't stop. We'll never stop as long as there's breath left in me. Why do you do this to me? I don't like losing my temper. You know I don't. Ludwig's ready. Since you are going to be home, feed the prisoners.
6: Prisoners? I don't know where they are.
5: You know where they are, Agatha. I've seen you sneaking around, watching Ludwig and me go up the narrow stone steps of the gatehouse.
6: But the keys, I don't know where you keep...
5: You don't need keys. You'll find the trays in the kitchen. Fill them. Slide one under each cell. I'll expect it to be done when I return.
6: Yes, Cain.
5: I must hurry off to the courthouse. When a man's life is at stake, one must be fair.
0: That's the courthouse, Jimmy. Over there, across the street.
6: Oh, gee, it's a big place. And there's so many people.
1: We're just looking for one, Jimmy, the chauffeur, the man who took your daddy away. Do you think you can recognize him from here?
6: Well, I'll try, Mom.
0: Good, Jimmy. Now, we'll just sit here in the car and wait. This is a special murder trial. I think our suspect will be here. Now, you understand, Mrs. Schiller, I'm not making any predictions.
1: We understand, Sergeant.
0: The way things have been going, this may be our only chance.
6: Mr. Schiller? Mr. Schiller?
7: Yes? Yes, who is that?
6: I've brought you some food, Mr. Schiller.
7: Miss Agatha, what are you doing
6: Kane
7: here?
6: Kane left the house. He asked me to feed the prisoners. I'll just slip your tray under the cell door. There. Can you reach it?
7: Yes, but...
6: Good. Then I'll just move on and...
3: No, wait. Wait, I must talk to
6: no,
3: you.
6: No, I can't. I have the others to feed. I left my little dog downstairs. I told him, stay. But he never listens. Oh, see, there he comes. Oh, he's so naughty. Chin, Chin, I told you not to follow me up here. Kane would be so angry if he knew. Oh, dear, he's crawled under your cell door, Mr. Schiller. He's going after your food. Oh, do grab him quickly, Mr. Schiller, please. That's it. Thank you. I'll take him now.
3: Oh, no, you can't do that, Miss Agatha.
6: Oh, what?
3: Now, we're both prisoners here. Your dog and I.
6: Both prisoners?
3: Until you get the keys.
6: Oh, Mr. Schiller, there's no need to do that. You see, you can just pass Chin Chin through the bars. He's all fluff. He'll pass through easily. Oh, Mr. Schiller, you're hurting him. May I have my little dog, please?
3: Yes, Miss Agatha.
6: Thank you.
3: As soon as you get the keys.
6: Well, I can't do that. You're Kane's prisoner.
3: And your dog is my prisoner.
6: Oh, please, give me my dog. He never did anything to you.
3: Well, that's unfortunate. But look around you. Look what your brother did to me and the others. Locked us in these stinking cells to satisfy his insanity.
6: Mr. Schiller, you must understand. My brother is not insane. The reason he does what he does...
3: Now, there's no time for that. No, either you get those keys, or I'll snap this little dog's neck.
6: No, you wouldn't do that.
3: I swear to you,
6: no.
3: I'll kill him this instant unless you do as I say.
6: I don't know anything about the keys.
3: Find them!
6: Oh, please, Mr. Schiller. Give me my dog.
3: The keys, Miss Agatha. I'm running out of patience. Get the keys.
8: Yes, the mind of man is a fragile thing. There is little doubt that Charles Schiller is reaching the breaking point. It is said that desperate men are capable of desperate deeds. Will the frightened Agatha find the courage to release her brother's prisoner in exchange for the life of her dog? Mystery Theater will return shortly with Act 3.

0: An hour has gone by since the arrival of the police stakeout at the courthouse entrance. Sergeant Steiner has been in constant touch with the unmarked cars that he has strategically placed around the building. Sitting with him are Karen and Jimmy, who has been keeping a close watch on various limousines that have come and gone. So far, nothing. Steiner's face is grim. He has little hope to hold out to the anxious wife and child, whose world has been darkened by the strange disappearance of Charles Schiller.
1: I've just checked with units 2 and 4. They've got the rear entrance under surveillance. No sign of a limousine or chauffeur back there. Well, we're doing what we can, but...
2: I understand, Sergeant.
1: Our real hope is Jimmy here. He saw the man before. He's the only one who can make a positive identification. Well, anything new, Jimmy?
2: He did see someone a little while ago that he thought could be the man. One of the chauffeurs waiting there across the street.
3: Yeah, you were busy talking on the radio. There he is over there. It's that big black car.
1: The limousine?
3: Yeah, he's helping that big fat man get into the back seat.
1: Are you sure that's the man you saw from the treehouse?
3: Well, I wasn't before, but I am now. You see how he bends over kind of stiff when he opens the door?
1: Uh-huh.
3: Well, that's how the man bent over when he helped Dad into the car at our house.
1: Well, that's good enough for me.
2: The car's starting up. They're going to leave.
3: Let's hurry up and capture him.
1: No, Jimmy. We're not going to capture him.
3: Why not?
1: We're going to follow him. He's the only link we have to your dad. Control 1 to all stakeout units. Limousine, license number GNC918. Pulling away from curb in front of courthouse. Suspect at wheel. Heading east on 3rd. Taylor.
3: He's turning, sir.
1: Heading for your grid, Unit 4. Pick up as he passes. Units 2 and 5. Follow on parallel course. Move it. 10-4. Miss Agatha? Miss Agatha!
4: I'm here, Mr. Schiller. I'm looking for the key.
1: Well, keep looking. Oh, you shut up. I'm not going to hurt you. I just want to get out of this madhouse. Miss Agatha!
4: Oh, wait. Here they are. I found them. See, I found the keys. They were back there in this small storage room. You can have them, all of them. Oh, just give me my dog.
1: No, not so fast. Try them in the lock first.
4: All right. But please, be careful. Chin-Chin is so delicate.
1: The lock, Miss Agatha.
4: I'm trying, Mr. Schiller. But there are so many. They're all rusty. And most of them are too big. Oh, God.
1: Try that one. There's no rust on it at all.
4: It fits.
1: Hurry.
4: Now, you're sure it's right for me to do this? My brother will be back any minute.
1: Damn your brother. Do you want your dog handed to you in one piece, or don't you?
4: Yes. Now, please, don't hurt him. I'll do just as you say. There. You're free, Mr. Schiller.
1: Thank the Lord.
4: Now, release my dog.
1: Here, take him.
4: Careful. Don't drop him, Mr. Schiller. Oh, now look what you've done. He's getting away. Chin-Chin, you come back here this instant. This very instant.
1: Forget about him. I've got to get out of here. Which way do I go?
4: Here, Chin-Chin. Good little Chin-Chin.
1: Miss Agatha, wait.
4: I can't. I'd better find poor Chin-Chin right away. Oh, it's so easy to get lost in this endless maze of corridors.
1: Damn you, Miss Agatha. Come back. Come back.
3: I don't see the limousine anymore, Lieutenant.
2: You don't think we lost them?
1: No, Mrs. Schiller, they're up ahead. Unit 4 is keeping them in sight. Control to Unit 4. Control to Unit 4. I've got him. Suspect turning off onto the old Belmont Road, heading for private driveway. 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We'll wait for you there. 10-4.
2: Why are we stopping?
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3: 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Can't we follow them?
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5: Agatha, will you please stop blubbering like a child and tell me what's happened?
4: Well, it was just a few minutes ago, Kane. I'm sure you and Ludwig can find him and bring him back.
5: Find who? Bring who back?
4: Mr. Schiller.
5: Schiller?
4: Well, he forced me to let him out of his cell.
0: He what?
4: Well, you see, he had Chin Chin. He said he would break the poor little dog's neck if I didn't get the keys.
0: You gave him the keys?
4: Well, I opened his door, then left them in the lock. I had to go after Chin Chin.
5: Ludwig, quickly, the cells. I'll get the rifle. You fool, Agatha, you fool. Oh,
4: sorry. I know I shouldn't have.
5: The shells, Agatha. Where does Ludwig keep the shotgun shells?
4: No, Kane. Put away the gun.
5: Disobedience must be met with force. Justice, Agatha. Justice.
4: Justice? I have seen your prison cells, Kane. Those poor, unfortunate men living like caged animals. You call that justice?
5: No, get out of my way. Those men must not escape.
6: Too late, Kane.
5: Schiller.
6: I've already released them.
5: Do you realize what you've done? Those men are half crazed. I suggest we all stay here. It's a lot safer than out there.
4: I've warned you, brother. Stop before it is too late.
5: I must stop them. I must.
4: Oh!
7: All right, everybody.
8: The other prisoners are here.
7: Are.
8: Run, Miss Agatha. Run!
5: Stop, all of you. You're breaking the law. I'll not stand for a breach of justice.
2: Those noises we heard, Sergeant, I'm sure they're coming from the house.
1: Sounds like it, Mrs. Schiller. Those were shotgun blasts. There's trouble up ahead. It sounds like it's moving this way. No need to wait for that warrant now.
9: All right, move up, men. That gunfire is coming from the left. Rodriguez, Gordon, cover me. I'm going in. Mrs. Schiller, you'd better wait back here with Jimmy. And keep down, out of range.
2: We will, Sergeant.
8: This way. Miss Agatha, keep running. I can see the road from here.
4: I'm trying, Mr. Schiller. I don't know what's got into my brother. He's never been a violent man.
8: Oh, he's still out there somewhere, firing wildly at any moves.
4: Oh, those men. Do you think he killed them?
8: There's no time to think about anything now. Just keep running.
4: I can't. I just can't go on any farther.
8: It's all right, Miss Agatha. Look! Look up ahead! Uniformed men! It's the police!
9: Hold your fire, men! There's someone up ahead. It looks like... Yeah, it is. It's Charles Schiller.
8: Oh, thank God you found us. We couldn't have gone much further.
9: You are Charles Schiller?
8: Oh, yes. And this is Miss Agatha Kane.
4: Yes.
8: Her brother Matthew is back there, armed with a shotgun.
1: Well, you better come with me. You'll both be safer back there on the road.
5: Get away from that man!
8: Kane!
5: He's an escaped prisoner. I'll shoot the first man who touches him.
8: Careful. He's deranged. He's been holding chained men captive at the house.
9: Put down that shotgun, Mr. Kane.
5: I am in charge here. Tell your men to back off.
9: I'm warning you, sir, for the last time.
5: Schiller, hands on your head. We're returning to the cells.
8: It's no use, Kane. It's all over. If you pull that trigger, you'll be murdering an innocent man. I was innocent, Kane. They were all innocent.
5: That's a lie. I judged you all fairly. I see now I was too lenient with my sentence. Now that you dare defy me, I change my verdict. Your sentence is no longer life. It's death. Schiller, look out!
4: Oh! Kane! Kane! My poor brother. You've shot him.
1: Sorry, ma'am. I had no choice.
5: Agatha. Oh,
4: yes, Kane. I'm here.
5: I was only trying.
4: I know, Kane. I tried to warn you. to stop before it was too late.
7: Oh, you're too easy on them.
4: Okay.
7: Too quick to forgive. The people, the jurors, they're all like you. Someone has to uphold the rightness of things.
4: He's gone. Cain. Oh, Cain.
8: He put me through hell, Sergeant. But you know something? I can't help feeling what he did was partly our fault.
1: Our fault?
8: Yes. Crazy as it may sound, there is some logic to his madness.
0: I'll be back shortly with a final thought. We hope we didn't upset you with our story. It's true, Matthew Cain was a psychopath, and he did create a successful prison franchise on his dark and dismal estate. But fortunately, Sergeant Steiner arrived on the scene in time to stop him from opening branch offices all over the country. So, dear listener, you'll be safe. Our cast included Alan Hewitt, Jordan Charney, Augusta Dabney, Evie Juster, and Jim Dukas. Associate Director Marlon Swing. This is Hyman Brown, Producer-Director, inviting you to return to our Mystery Theater for another adventure in the macabre. Until next time, then, pleasant dreams.

0: Don't touch that dial. We'll be right back in just a moment.
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13: Guy Madison as Wild Bill and his pal Jingles, which is me, Andy Devine. We got another rootin' tootin' Wild Bill Hickok adventure story for you from that great new cereal with the sweetening already on it, Kellogg's Corn Pops! Kellogg's Corn Pops.
14: Pops brings you Wild Bill Hickok, transcribed in Hollywood and starring Guy Madison as Wild Bill and Andy Devine as his pal Jingles. About the time Ulysses S. Grant was president, Wild Bill Hickok was among the most feared and respected United States Marshals on the Western frontier. Many a bad man had faced Wild Bill and his big deputy Jingles to wind up either eating dust or looking out from behind bars. Then came the time when Wild Bill Hickok and Jingles met up with a party of gunfighters who dealt a hand of four aces for death.
15: It's getting too dark to see him, Bill.
16: Yeah. Hey, there's a gun flash. They're headed for the hills.
15: If they get up in those rocks, we got as much chance as a paper bag in a hailstorm.
16: Hold your fire, Jingles. They've quit shooting.
15: Do you reckon we've lost them, Bill?
16: Sure looks that way, partner. Hold up a minute. Whoa, whoa, Buckshot.
15: Whoa, whoa, Joker. Doggone bank robbers. They sure got away slick as a cow's nose in a barrel of mash.
16: That's right, partner. And they're both headed south, which could mean they're crossing the border.
15: Yeah, then we've lost them good. Those slab-sided coyotes are going to ruin our reputation, sure. Hey, we didn't even see them.
16: That's right. We wouldn't know them if they walked up the street and said, howdy, stranger.
15: You reckon the sheriff got any information, Bill?
16: I'd have to ask him.
15: Yeah, and what good did it do us?
16: Well, we can go back now and ask him. Come on. Hop, Buckshot. Hi.
15: Ho, Joker, ho! You know, Bill, I'll bet if those two owl hoots knew who we were, they'd be laughing up their sleeves at us right now. Come on, Joker. Ha-ha!

0: Wait till Nippy hears about how we give Wild Bill Hickok the slip.
1: Yeah, if it was Hickok.
0: Well, don't keep saying that. Didn't I hear that big jughead deputy's voice? I'd know it anywhere.
1: It's us, Nippy.
2: You're late. Did you get the job done?
0: We sure did. Just look at them saddlebags. I'll bet it's more than you figured on.
3: Open it up, Nippy. Count it.
2: There's no hurry. It'll keep. Did you have any trouble?
1: Oh, just a little. Not much.
0: Albert shot the banker.
2: I told you no killings.
1: But how did I know he'd be working late in the bank? He started to draw his gun. I shot him.
0: Yeah. We almost didn't get away.
2: You gourdhead. You'll wreck our setup. Did anyone follow you?
0: Yeah. And wait till you hear who it was we give the slip to.
2: Who? Tell me, Dingo. Who did you give the slip?
0: Wild Bill Hickok.
3: Hickok?
2: Your big, lame brain, chuckle-headed brother to a backward mule. I ought to cut you off.
0: No, Nippy. We done like you said, and he lost our trail. No, Nippy, put away that knife. Luke, stop him. Out.
3: Hold it, Nippy. He said Hickok lost his trail.
2: Hickok never lost a trail for long.
0: You mean he'll keep coming after us?
2: That's what I mean. And if he ever catches us, I'll get you before he has a chance to.
1: We can go away.
2: You don't go away from Hickok. The only thing to do is to go to him. Luke, get the aces out of your war sack.
1: But, Nippy, the aces, that would be suicide for us.
2: No, Albert. These four aces are going to mean death for Wild Bill Hickok.
4: Howdy, partners. This is your old sidekick, Panhandle Jim. You know what I got here? A great big package of Kellogg's Corn Pops. Been munching on them during the show. That's what you want to do with Kellogg's Corn Pops when you're listening to Wild Bill or when you're riding the range. Take them right along with you and eat them right out of the box. Because Kellogg's Corn Pops are already sweetened for you. Yes, sir. 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If you're eating them right now, look at the bag inside the box. It's pure aluminum. 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
5: Wild Bill Hickok and Jingles returned to the town of Greenfield where the bank had been robbed and caught the sheriff before he left his office. Now they're listening to the downhearted old lawman as he recounts the robbery.
6: Not a witness that's worth a consarn tinker, Bill. Guess the only man that saw him close was Cy Blander, the banker, and he's already laid out for his funeral.
7: Nobody saw him at all, Sheriff?
6: Oh, they saw him, Jingles, but not close. There was two men. One was tall, and the other was medium, high, and husky. Ain't much to go on, but the shorter one was hunched.
8: The bank was held up about dusk. That made it hard to see him.
6: And that's the third set of bank robbers in these parts in 2 months. And 7 banks been shook down.
8: Wait a minute, Sheriff. Why do you say it's a third set of robbers? Have you caught the others?
6: No, but descriptions differ. One time over in Cedarville, it was a tall, lean fella and a little one. In Charity Falls, it was a big one and a medium-high, husky fella with a little hunch to each. Say, you reckon?
8: Just might be, Sheriff. Just might be.

0: All right, here are the four aces. I'll put them in the hat. Who wants to draw first?
1: I reckon I will. And I hope I get the ace of spades. I'd like a crack at Hickok. You give me a right good reputation to gun down the best gunfighter in the West.
0: Then draw, Luke. And good luck to your reputation.
2: Dead blessed my luck. Diamonds, the ace of diamonds.
0: That makes you number three. All right, Albert.
3: Yeah, I draw. The ace of hearts. That's mine.
0: Albert's number two. Now it's your turn, dingo dumbbell.
4: Now, Nippy, you quit pecking at me. I'm liable to get mad and step on you.
0: If you did, what did you use for brains? Draw.
4: But the ace of spades is still in the hat.
0: Yeah, and the ace of clubs, first and last. Between us, dingo. Draw.
4: Oh, you go first. I ain't hankering to tangle with Hickok.
0: All right, dingo, I'll draw. You're not gonna like this, dingo.
4: Show it. Face up, Nippy. Show it to us.
0: There it is.
4: Clubs. The ace of clubs. Number four?
0: That's right, dingo. And you know what that leaves in the hat? One card. The number one card. The ace of spades. And it's all yours.
4: No. I don't want it.
0: You got it. There. Take a good look. You're the first to go after Hickok, and you've got 24 hours from now. It's almost midnight. We'll meet back here at midnight tomorrow night. And if you don't get Hickok by that time, Albert takes over. Now get going.

0: Oh, man, I'll sure be glad to get to bed. It's almost 1:30 in the morning.
1: Yeah, let's get to bed. We've got a cold trail to follow tomorrow.
0: Yeah. Now, where in thunder did that lamp go to? Oh, Bill.
1: Don't move, Jingles.
0: Bill, that's a rattlesnake, and it sounds like it's right in my pocket.
1: Yeah, but you can't tell in the dark.
0: Bill, what's a rattler doing in our room?
1: I don't know. Just stand still.
0: Oh, well, my feet are standing still, but oh, I'm just shaking all over.
1: Well, don't.
0: Hey, Bill, that sounded like two of them last time.
1: It is. Jingles, you got a match?
0: Yeah, I think so.
1: All right, now take it easy. Oh. Take the match, stretch your hand far away from your body, and light it.
0: Oh, what for? I don't want them to see me.
1: They'll look at the light. That'll give me 1 second to spot them.
0: Oh, okay, here goes. Oh, Lucifer, don't you fail me now. Bill, you did it. Bill, you did it. They're deader than a dead rattler. Oh, boy.
1: Relax, Jingles, it's all over. Now all we gotta do is figure out who set this up for us.
0: Well, now, what makes you think a thing like that?
1: Did you ever find a rattler in a second floor hotel room before?
0: No, but it could happen.
1: Sure. Now light that lamp.
0: Okay.
1: Hey, look at the marks on these snakes, Jingles.
0: What's it mean, Bill?
1: Somebody caught him with a loop. It's an old Indian trick. I've done it myself.
0: Then you think somebody really meant to get us, Bill?
1: Yeah, and keep quiet. Bill.
0: Bill, be careful, Bill.
1: All right, whoever you are, reach. Stop or I'll drill you.
0: Who is it, Bill?
1: Stop! He's getting out the window.
0: He's shooting at us, Bill. Dust him off.
1: No use, Jingles. Down the stairs and after him.
0: Well, we're gaining on him, Bill.
1: Yeah, Jingles, his horse is tiring.
0: Hey, Bill, did you notice anything familiar about him?
1: Yeah. It's just about sun up, and he looks just like the one we were chasing at sundown last night.
0: Yeah, that's what I was thinking. Hey, he's quit shooting. His guns are empty.
1: Then let's get him. You take him on the right.
0: All right, you low-life sneaking coyote. Your time's run out.
2: You ain't gonna get me.
1: That's what you think, mister. Now hold on that cayuse.
0: Hey, get off his horse, Bill. I'll get him.
2: I'll stomp you into the desert, fat boy.
1: Let me have him, Jingle.
0: Oh, no, Bill. This was just about my size.
2: All right, you asked for it.
1: Jingle.
0: I got him, Bill.
2: You got nothing, lawman.
0: Put snakes in our room, will you?
2: I don't know what.
1: Good work, Jingles.
0: Oh, that galoot is hard to knock over. Say, Bill, look at the money falling out of his pocket. Hey, and there's the ace of spades. I'll bet he's one of those bank robbers.
1: I wouldn't be a bit surprised. All right, mister, get on your feet. You're going back to rest up in the Greenfield jail.
2: Yeah. Well, Hickok, you may have got me, but you ain't finished yet. You got 3 more aces to draw. Before this week's out, you'll be horizontal. 6 feet under the sod on boots.

0: sit down, Luke. It's just midnight. Maybe Dingo's been held up a little.
1: I don't like it. Dingo ain't smart enough to stand up against Hickok.
0: Now, don't look down on Dingo, Luke. He's got ways.
2: And so have you, huh, Nippy?
0: Yes, and so have I, Albert. What about it?
2: You could have had that ace of spades.
0: Are you saying I cheated?
2: No, I didn't say that. Did you?
0: Why, put that gun down, Albert.
2: I was just cleaning it, Nippy.
1: What's everybody getting so jumpy about?
0: What are you pacing up and down like a cougar for?
1: I'm waiting for Dingo.
2: But so are we all. And poor Dingo is not coming back.
1: What makes you think so?
0: Well, if he's not, it's your turn, Albert. You drew the ace of hearts. Get going.
2: All in good time. I'm in no hurry.
0: Well, you better be. You've got 24 hours.
2: No. You are going first, little Nippy.
0: Put that gun down, Albert. I drew the ace of clubs. I'm last.
2: First, Nippy.
0: No, Albert.
1: Nippy! Nippy!
0: Some people don't remember that a knife is faster than a gun.
1: You had not done that, Nippy. Now there's only two of us.
0: Yes, and with the ace of hearts in Albert's hand, you're next up. You have 24 hours, Luke.
1: I know what I got. I'll see you here tomorrow night at midnight. And when I do, Hickok will be dead.

0: just about an inch too low, Jingles.
1: Well, how do you expect me to hit a two-bit piece 50 feet away? It would take two rabbit's foots and a gimlet eye to do that.
0: Would it? Let's see.
1: Doggone it, there you go, shooting holes in my money again. You know I can't spend it that way.
0: All right, here's another one.
1: Thanks. Of course, that's the only reason I didn't hit it in the first place. Just hate to waste the money.
0: Here comes a stranger, Jingles. Now remember what I told you.
2: Oh, howdy, gents.
1: Howdy, stranger. Nice weather we're having.
0: Jingles. Huh? Howdy, mister.
2: You, Marshal Hickok.
0: That's right. You looking for me?
2: In a way. My name's Luke Beeler. Heard you was forming a posse to go hunt up them owl hoots that robbed the Greenfield Bank the other night. Thought I'd like to join.
1: No, we ain't making up no posse. We're just...
0: Never mind, Jingles. Forget it, stranger. We may be getting that posse together tomorrow.
1: Are we, Bill?
0: I said maybe.
1: Oh.
0: Meantime, stranger, we're just having a little target practice. Why don't you slide down and join?
2: Don't mind if I do.
1: Well, what'll we shoot at, Bill? Now, you ain't using no more of my money, that's for certain.
0: Be better if we had some playing cards, Jingles. You happen to have a deck, Luke?
2: No, but let's see. Yeah, I got one card left over from a poker hand. Ace of diamonds.
0: Hope that hand was four of a kind.
2: What do you mean by that, Hickok?
0: Just that four of a kind would be mighty lucky for you.
2: Yeah. Well, take a crack at this one.
1: Here, I'll stick it on a tree. How far away you want it, Bill?
0: About 30 paces, Jingles.
1: Is this all right?
0: Yeah. That all right with you, Beeler?
2: Yeah, Hickok. That's all right with me.
3: Stay where you are, fat boy, or I'll let daylight through Hickok.
0: You always draw on a man's back, Beeler.
3: And I ain't taking any chances, I do. I'm cutting you and your deputy out of the herd, Marshal. I'll put that ace of diamonds on your chest. Me and my partners have had our last trouble from Wild Bill Hickok.
1: Look out, Bill!

0: 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Now, you know who loves Pops. Let's say it together. Kids love Pops. Moms love Pops. And Pops love Pops. You said it. Now, let's get back to Wild Bill and Jingles.
1: Just as Luke Beeler, the third of the four aces, was about to gun down Wild Bill Hickok in cold blood, Jingles let out a yell.
2: Look out, Bill! Oh! Bill, that sneaking varmint was gonna gun you down like a rattler.
3: Yeah, thanks for yelling, partner. It gave me just time enough to draw.
2: I'll catch you, Hickok.
3: All you're getting, Beeler, is a chance to meet the sheriff. Now get back on that horse. We're heading for town.
4: You got another one.
3: Yeah, Sheriff, and his pockets are stuffed with money, too.
2: Yeah, we didn't have to go after him, Sheriff. He come to us just like the other.
3: Jingles, hold it.
2: Oh, yeah, I forgot.
5: Hey, what's going on here?
4: Nothing you'd be interested in, Sonny.
3: Let's take him back and lock him up, Sheriff.
4: Sure. Right back this way.
2: All right, you back-drawn Gila monster, get in there.
5: Quit shoving me around. I'm going.
3: Now, let's see what happens.
2: Oh, yeah.
6: Luke.
5: Jingle.
6: They got you, too?
5: Shut up, you fool.
3: That's all right, boys. Go right ahead and talk. I know all I need to know.
4: What do you know, Hickok?
3: I know we're going to have to find the Ace of Hearts and the Ace of Clubs. We need them to fill out our hand to make four of a kind. All right, Jingles, this is where we lost it.
2: You going to try and pick up that cold trail, Bill?
3: Sure.
2: But it's 3 days old.
3: That's all right, Jingles. We know now they didn't head for the border like we thought.
2: Then you figure they've got a hideout in these hills?
3: I'm almost sure of it, and not too far away.
2: Then we better be careful running around here in the daylight.
3: You're right, partner. It's my guess that one of our two missing aces is the boss of the four. Hey, here it is.
2: Found sign, Bill?
3: Yeah. We'll follow the one to the right. Come on, let's go.
2: Well, what'll we do if we find the hideout, Bill?
3: Wait till dark, then surprise them. They'll be waiting to see if their friends Dingo and Luke show up, or I miss my guess.
2: I don't think they'll be very glad to see us instead. Hey, here's another track, Bill.
3: Yeah. Hey, Jingles, there's a cabin back in those trees.
2: Where?
3: It's hidden, back there on that ridge.
2: Yeah, well, do we wait here?
3: Yes. It'll be dark before too long.

0: We're close enough now to jump the cabin, Bill.
1: There's a light inside. Keep low and we'll take a look through the window.
0: Bill?
1: What?
0: I just crawled across some fresh dug earth and, well, it's shaped like a mound.
1: Yeah, let me see. Yeah, you're right, Jingles. It's shaped like a grave.
0: Bill, I don't like this business. I don't like it one little bit.
1: That accounts for ace number three, Jingles. Number four's alone in that cabin. Come on, let's go get him.
0: Well, now, if he's the smart one, we'd better be careful, Bill.
1: All right. You go throw something against the window and yell, Jingles. I'll go through the door when you cut loose.
0: All right, Bill, but you watch your step.
1: Okay, partner, anytime.
2: All right, you horned toad in the cabin, you're surrounded. Come out with your hands up.
1: All right, Reach. Where are you?
3: Here I am, Hickok. That's an old trick. Now I'm going to finish you off.
0: Bill, he got you with that knife. You little poison porcupine, I'll stomp you through the floor.
3: No, get away from me.
1: No, Jingles, I'm all right. Just gather him up. He just kind of nicked me in the shoulder. You're going to take him back to the sheriff. Well, that fills our hand. We've got four of a kind.

0: Well, Hickok, I'm glad you got back. I got a confession from them two varmints back in the cell. Now, they're the bank robbers all right enough, but there's two more of them.
1: Not two more, Sheriff. Just one. And there he is.
0: Where?
1: There. Behind Jingles.
2: Get out from behind me, half pint, so we can see you.
0: That little pinhead, him a bank robber? Huh. He don't look big enough to rob a piggy bank.
3: Ah, shut your big yap, you old fossil, and lock me up if you're going to. Ha! You haven't got a jail that'll hold me.
2: You know, he may be right, Sheriff. Have you got a can of pork and beans handy?
0: Yeah, I got one. Why?
2: Well, we can empty out the pork and beans and stuff this little salamander in the can and put the lid back on. That'll hold him.
0: But what'll I do with the pork and beans, Jingles?
2: Ah, don't you go worrying about that, Sheriff. Just hand me a spoon and leave everything to me.

0: And now, here are the stars of Wild Bill Hickok, Guy Madison, and Andy Devine.
1: Thanks for being with us today, folks. Andy and I'll be back again the same time next week.
2: Yes, sirree, Bob. And we've got a rip-snorter of a story for you, too. So see you then.
1: Meanwhile, Andy and I also hope you'll remember to get Kellogg's Corn Pops.
2: Right. It's the great new cereal with the sweetening already on it.
1: You bet it is. Andy and I think Corn Pops are great. So long.
2: See you next week.
0: Yes, sir, be sure to listen next week at this same time on this same station when Kellogg's Corn Pops brings you another exciting story of Wild Bill Hickok, starring Guy Madison and Andy Devine in person. Today's cast included Ed Max, Hal Gerard, Ralph Moody, Barney Phillips, Junius Matthews, and Jack Moyles. Our director is Paul Pierce, music by Dick Orant. This is a David Heyer production, transcribed in Hollywood. This is Charlie Lyon reminding you, kids love Pops, moms love Pops, Pops love Pops. Kellogg's Corn.

The National Broadcasting Company presents Joel McRae in Tales of the Texas Rangers. Tonight, transcribed from Hollywood, another authentic reenactment of a case from the files of the Texas Rangers. Tales of the Texas Rangers, starring Joel McRae as Ranger Jace Pearson. Texas, more than 260,000 square miles, and 50 men who make up the most famous and oldest law enforcement body in North America.

0: Sweet Revenge.
1: It is 6:30 p.m., March 13, 1944, at the ranch house of Judd Wilkins. It is raining heavily as Judd and Alva Briggs from a neighboring ranch finish their dinner.
2: Yeah, rain's sure coming down, Judd.
3: Yep. Yeah, welcome to stay the night here if you want to, Alva.
2: Oh, no thanks. I gotta get back to my own place tonight. Told the kid who's been doing my chores over there for the last 3 days I'd meet him in the morning to pay him.
3: I sure appreciate you helping me and Billings vaccinate the cattle. I'm planning on doing the same for you at your place when you're ready.
2: I'll be ready in a couple of days, I reckon.
3: Hey, a wind must have blown open the...
4: Hello, Judd.
3: Blake.
4: Yeah. Hello, Alva.
2: Yeah.
4: Well, you don't seem none too happy to see me either, Judd.
3: Well, no, it's just... That's a big surprise, you popping up this way after 2 years, boy. Of course, I'm glad to see you. You're my brother, ain't you?
4: Oh, yeah, Alva.
2: Where's Kelly?
4: What?
2: You heard me, Blake. Where's my daughter?
4: Well, didn't you hear?
2: Hear what?
4: Kelly and me. We split up, Alva.
2: Split up?
4: Yeah, in Dallas. I thought you knew.
2: You get her to run away with you, and then when you're through with her, you toss her to one side.
4: Now, Alva, no, that ain't true. That ain't the way of it.
2: Why,
4: all.
2: Why, you...
3: Alva, let go of me. Cut it out. Alva, cut it out. Take your hands off, Blake. Stop it now.
2: Blake Wilkins, if you wasn't your pa's boy...
4: Alva, you got to listen to me.
2: Just stay away from me from now on, Blake. Stay away or I'm...
4: Judd?
3: Yeah?
4: How come Alva didn't know about Callie and me?
3: Well, you see, Blake...
4: I can understand Callie not wanting to write Alva about it, but I wrote here to Pa right after we split up. I told him the whole story in that letter. Callie was just using me to get away from home. She left me as soon as she found somebody else who could do her more good. I told all that in my letter to Pa. He and Alva was friends and neighbors. Now, how come Alva didn't know?
3: Pa died last month, Blake.
4: Yeah, I know. That's why I come home, Judd. I ran into a fellow in Lubbock the other day who told me. But Pa wasn't dead when I wrote that letter. I told him I was sorry about everything, that I wanted to come back home if he wanted me to. But I never heard from him, Judd. Why not?
3: Blake, you're making me say something I don't want to say. Even though you and I are only half-brothers, I've always felt toward you like
4: what are you getting at, Judd?
3: Well, hearing about you and Callie splitting up just now makes me feel pretty bad. I guess it's part my fault.
4: You mean because you encouraged me to run away with her?
3: Yeah. You come to me asking advice. I told you on the QT I figured you had a right to your own life, but I sure didn't know it was going to turn Pa against you like it did.
4: Turn him against me? Judd, I want to know what happened to that letter that I wrote Pa.
3: All right, Blake. Paul wouldn't even open your letter. Just threw it away.
4: He what?
3: Said he never wanted to see you or hear from you again.
4: Well, Judd, that just doesn't sound like Pa. He just wouldn't say a thing like that about me.
3: I know, boy. It's hard to believe. You and he always used to be so close. Of course, you was his own son. I wasn't, so it's natural for things to
4: Judd,
3: be that way.
4: Judd, are you sure that Pa got my letter?
3: Why, of course. I just told you, Blake.
4: All right. What did Pa say in his will?
3: Well, now... Everything's taken care of, Blake.
4: I want to know how it's taken care of, Judd.
3: Will's in town. And go in as soon as we can. I'll show it to you. You got a pleasant surprise coming, kid. You know, it's sure going to be good having you home. You come at a good time, too. We need another hand here, and I'm not sure Alva will ever be back to help after tonight. But having you back again, everything's going to be fine from now on.
4: I'm not so sure.
3: What do you mean?
4: Alva, the way he feels about me, I don't like things like that.
3: Oh. Well, don't you worry about Alva none, Blake. He'll get over it.
4: You know, I think I'll take a horse and ride across to Alva's place.
3: Tonight?
4: Yeah. See if I can get things straightened out with him. Afterwards, I could stay on at the shack the rest of the night. It's about halfway. That way, I'd be out there to lend you a hand in the morning. Is there bedding and food out at the shack?
3: Yeah, plenty of it. Okay, Blake, if you want to go. But if Alva don't listen to reason, don't you argue with him. And don't be afraid of him. He won't harm you as long as I'm alive and kicking. Yes, sir, Blake. I'll take care of you from now on.
1: The next morning, Tom Billings, a ranch hand, rode out to the isolated shack on the Wilkins ranch. He discovered the dead body of Blake Wilkins lying in front of the open doorway. Sheriff Hedges was immediately notified and requested help from the Texas Rangers. Ranger Jace Pearson was assigned to the case.
5: Morning, Chase.
3: Howdy, Sheriff. Ooh, charcoal.
0: Any trouble getting out here?
1: No. Pretty heavy going, though.

0: Must have been some rain last night.
1: Good thing you didn't try to come out in your car. You'd have been hub deep in mud halfway.
0: Yeah, that's what I figured.
1: I've already talked to the half-brother, Judd, back at the ranch house. He's pretty broken up. But I figured you'd want to look at the scene of the shooting before you did any questioning.
0: Yeah. You find anything, Sheriff?
1: Yeah, a couple of things. They left the body right where it was, though. Medical examiner's on his way out.
0: Whose horse is that in the corral?
1: I figure it's the one Blake Wilkins rode out here last night. Followed the tracks out here, just one set of them.
0: Any footprints around?
1: Yeah, couldn't see any. A lot of gravel, rocks around.
0: Yeah. Okay, let's take a look at the body. Lying in front of the open door.
1: Bullet ended over the right eye. Rain must have washed some of the blood away.
0: Bullet came out the back of the head, higher up. That means it was traveling at an upward angle.
1: Yeah, that's right, Jase. Went clear through him and then carried through the shack. Come on inside, I'll show you. You got the bullet here in my pocket. We found it out back. Here it is. What's left of it.
0: Smashed up. I'm afraid it won't help us any.
1: You take a look at the roof, Jase. Back wall over there, shelf of provisions.
0: Yeah. That's a bullet hole, all right. Let's go back outside. I'd say Blake was just about your height, Sheriff.
1: Looks like.
0: I want you to stand here beside the body and hold your hand out of the level of your forehead.
1: My forehead?
0: Yeah. That'll represent the approximate height of the bullet when it hit Blake. There, that's it.
2: What are you backing up for, Jase?
0: I'm sighting along your hand in the bullet hole in the roof.
2: I get it. You're trying to figure out where that shot was fired from.
0: Yeah. And it's leading me straight to this old watering trough. Okay, Sheriff. You can take your hand down.
2: You figure the killer was hiding behind the watering trough when he shot Blake?
0: Behind it or in it. Bottom of the trough split. It doesn't hold any water.
1: Don't see any footprints around.
0: Whoever it was could have walked on this gravel and rocks over to that gully there. And there's water in the bottom of the gully.
1: Well, however he did it, he sure covered his tracks. Guess Blake must have heard a noise outside the shack, come outside and got shot.
0: Yeah. But I'm wondering what Blake was doing out here at this shack in the first place.
1: Search me. Didn't even know Blake had come home till I got the report of the shooting this morning. About 2 years ago, he and Callie Briggs from the next ranch over ran off to get married. According to Judd, Blake returned home just last night.
0: And made a beeline out to this shack in the rain?
1: Does seem a little peculiar.
0: Come on, let's ride back to the ranch house and see if Blake's half-brother can throw any light on the matter.
1: No doubt about it, Jase. That horse at the shack is the one Blake rode out there last night. We backtracked the hoof marks all the way here to the ranch house.
0: Yeah, just one set of prints, all right.
1: Well, we thought it was heavy going for our horses this morning. Must have been a lot worse last night from the way those hoof marks of Blake sank down in the mud.
0: Yeah, I noticed that. Is that the half-brother on the back porch?
1: Yeah, that's Judd Wilkins.
3: Howdy, Sheriff.
0: Oh, boy.
1: Judd? This is Ranger Pearson, Judd. He's in charge of the investigation of your brother's murder.
4: Well, got any line on the killer so far, Ranger?
0: Not much yet. As I understand it, Judd, your brother had been away from home about 2 years.
4: That's right.
0: When did he get back?
4: Walked in last night at supper time, about 6:30, I guess. Alva Briggs can verify the time for you. He's having supper with me.
0: Any reason the time of Blake's return home should need verifying, Judd?
4: No, I just figure you want all the facts straight, Ranger.
0: Yeah. What happened when Blake walked in?
4: Well, right after Blake walked in, Alva walked out.
0: Oh? Why?
4: When Blake told us he and Callie had split up. Seems Alva didn't know anything about it. Neither did I, as a matter of fact. But Alva, being Callie's pa, took it pretty hard. Seemed to hold it against Blake. Guess he thought it was all Blake's fault. Matter of fact, I had to pull him away from Blake's throat.
0: I see.
4: Of course, the way Blake explained it to me later wasn't his fault at all. But Alva didn't wait for any explanation.
0: How'd you feel about Blake coming home, Judd?
4: Well, I reckon where any brother'd feel. I told him I was glad he's back. It'd be good to have him help me with the ranch.
0: Judd, there's one thing that's bothering me. Maybe you can throw a little light on it.
4: Yeah, what is it, Ranger?
0: How come your brother went out to that line shack the first night he got home?
4: Well, I decided to ride over to Alva's and try to straighten things out with him. He said he'd stay at the shack the rest of the night so as he could give us a hand of the rest of the vaccinations first thing in the morning, so off he rode.
0: I see. What time was that?
4: About 7:30, I guess.
0: What did you do after that?
4: Me?
0: Yeah.
4: Well, let's see now. Around 9, I sent for my ranch hand, Tom Billings. Told him about Blake being back and also had him help me check some tally sheets. I'd say that was About 10:30 when we got through.
1: Tom went on back to the bunkhouse?
4: That's right, sure.
0: And you?
4: I turned in.
0: You didn't leave the ranch house?
4: Me? No.
0: Are you sure about that?
4: Of course I'm sure. What are you getting at, Ranger?
0: I'm just trying to get at the truth, Wilkins.
4: Now, wait a minute. You thinking maybe I killed Blake?
0: I'm not thinking anything right now. I'm just asking questions.
4: I don't like the kind of questions you're asking. Think I'd kill my own brother in cold blood?
1: Take it easy, Judd.
4: Look, Ranger. You know who discovered Blake's body? Tom Billings, my own ranch hand. You know how he happened to ride out there this morning? Because I told him to. I wanted to meet Blake and start to work. Now, would I kill Blake and then go out of my way to make sure his body'd be discovered? It'd be pretty stupid, wouldn't it?
0: Well, Judd, I'll go along with you far enough to say a stupid man wouldn't have done that.
4: Yeah, I didn't kill Blake.
0: And then you got nothing to worry about.
4: Yeah, I know. Sorry I lost my temper, Ranger. It's just that a thing like this hits you pretty hard.
0: Yeah, sure. Where can I find this ranch hand of yours, Tom Billings?
4: He's waiting for you down at the bunkhouse.
1: I told him to stick around in case you wanted to question him, Jason.
0: Good. Let's have a talk with him, Sheriff.
4: Whoever that skunk is, Ranger, I sure hope you get it.
0: Thanks.
1: What do you think, Jase?
0: About Judd Wilkins?
1: Yeah.
0: I don't know, Sheriff. Tells a pretty straightforward story, but listening to it, I somehow got the idea it was a little too straightforward. Almost like he might have been rehearsing it.
1: Yeah. Sounded like that to me, too.
0: Well, we'll check up on as much of his story as we can from Tom Billings.
1: Here's the bunkhouse.
3: Come on in. Howdy.
0: Tom Billings?
3: That's right, Ranger. I've been waiting for you. In patch an old pair of jeans. Janged if I'm much of a seamstress, though.
0: Oh, I don't know. Seems to me I've seen worse-looking patches than that. Billings, you're the one who discovered Blake Wilkins' body this morning, aren't you?
3: Yeah. Almost lost my breakfast. Pretty bad sight.
0: Who told you to ride out that way?
3: Judd. He wanted me to meet Blake and get started with the vaccinations again.
1: Check so far, Jase.
0: Yeah. How about last night, Billings? Judd says he called you up to the ranch house.
3: Yeah, he did. Wanted to tell me about Blake being back and have me help him check some tally sheets.
0: What time did you go up?
3: Right around 9:00.
0: And what time did you come back here?
3: Oh, about 10:45. The rain had just stopped. I come back here to the bunkhouse and turned in.
0: And then this morning you rode out to the line shack?
3: That's right, Ranger.
0: Okay. I guess that'll be all, Billings. Come on, Sheriff.
1: Well, one thing's sure, Jase. Judd's time last night is accounted for from 9 till about 10:45.
0: Yeah. Of course, we don't know how much that means until they've completed the autopsy and can tell us the time of death.
1: Yeah. You know, there's another angle to this case it could probably stand looking into.
0: I know what you're going to say, Sheriff. Alva Briggs.
1: Yeah. According to Judd, Alva was pretty mad at Blake last night when he found out Blake and Callie had split up.
0: We're going to look into that angle right now, Sheriff. Let's take a run over to the Briggs Ranch and have a talk with Alva. See if we can find out just how mad he was at Blake Wilkins.

0: You are listening to Tales of the Texas Rangers, starring Joel McRae as Ranger Jace Pearson. We continue now with tonight's case, Sweet Revenge, an authentic story from the files of the Texas Rangers.
1: We drove over to Alva Briggs' ranch. We could see from a distance that his car wasn't in the shed. Then as we got closer, we noticed a kid sitting on the front porch. Who's that kid over there?
2: Don't know, Chase. Morning. Looking for Alva Briggs.
3: Oh, I thought I'm looking for Senor Briggs, Sheriff.
1: What do you mean?
3: Well, he's nowhere around. He told me to be here this morning and that he would pay me for feeding his chickens and horses. So I come this morning, like he told me. I wait, but he don't come.
2: Chase.
1: Yeah. Looks like Alva Briggs got called away all of a sudden. I'm going to put out an all-points-wanted bulletin on him right now. Checking in town, I learned that Alva Briggs had caught the Dallas bus that morning. I notified Company B. 4 hours later, Briggs was picked up at the Continental Trailways Depot in Dallas by Ranger C.B. Wade, who brought him back to Sheriff Hedges' office. After a brief talk with Ranger Wade out in the hall, I came back into the room.
4: I'd like to know the meaning of this, Ranger.
1: We'd like to know why you suddenly decided to take a trip, Mr. Briggs.
4: Well, I reckon that's my business.
1: You're wrong about that. It's our business, too. Way it looks right now, you get mad at Blake Wilkins, he turns up dead, and you leave town.
4: But I didn't even know about Blake being killed till that other ranger picked me up getting off the bus in Dallas.
1: I still want to know why you took off from your ranch this morning.
4: All right. Last night, Blake told me he and my daughter Callie had split up in Dallas. It come as a bad shock. So this morning, I decided to head for Dallas, see if I could locate Callie and find out what happened. Get her to come back home with me, if she would.
1: I see. You left the Wilkins Ranch about 6:30 last night.
4: That's right.
1: Where'd you go?
4: Home.
1: You stay home the rest of the night?
4: Yeah.
2: Any way of proving that, Alva?
4: I guess not. I live alone. Ranger, I didn't kill Blake Wilkins. Sure, I felt like it for a second or two when he told me about him and Kelly, but thinking about it later, I got over it. Guess when a couple splits up, it ain't ever completely one person's fault. I didn't kill him.
1: If you didn't, you'll want to cooperate then.
4: Cooperate?
1: I'm asking you to postpone your trip to Dallas. I want you to keep yourself real handy until this investigation's wound up.
4: All right, Ranger. You'll find me at my ranch.
2: He's got no alibi for any part of last night, Jace.
1: No, he hasn't. There are a couple of things that make me doubt that he killed Blake.
2: What are they?
1: If he did kill Blake, why'd he wait till this morning to take off from his ranch?
2: Well...
1: Another thing. Alva walked out of the Wilkins ranch house right after Blake arrived. How'd he know Blake was going to be out at the shack?
2: Why, Blake told Judd he was going to ride over and talk to Alva. Maybe that's how Alva found out.
1: But we know Blake never got as far as Alva's place. Those horse tracks led right to the shack and stopped there.
2: See, that's right. You think Judd was lying to us, trying to make it look bad for Alva?
1: I don't know. Then there's the matter of motive. You find out, like Alva did, that your daughter split up with a guy and you think it's his fault. You might knock a few teeth loose over it, but as for killing him on account of it, I don't know.
2: Well, speaking of motive, how about Judd?
1: That's just what I'm going to follow up next, Sheriff. See if I can find a motive for Judd Wilkins to kill his half-brother. I checked into the background of the Wilkins family and found out about several instances of friction between the brothers. That Judd had always been envious of Blake. That started me thinking about the father's death and his will. The executor of the estate was a lawyer named Sam Farris. Sheriff and I dropped in to see him at his office.
5: Yes, Ranger. The will's in probate, but I'm very familiar with the terms and provisions of it.
1: What are they?
5: It was a sort of a peculiar will. I told old man Wilkins at the time he made it that it might not stand up in court. I had him change it a little, but I'm still not sure it's valid. Of course, it doesn't matter much now, Blake being dead. Incidentally, I suppose you questioned Judd about the shooting?
1: Yeah, I have, Mr. Farris. Why do you ask?
5: Because of the way the will read.
1: Oh? Just how does it read?
5: If Blake returned home of his own accord any time during the probate period, the land, the buildings, and the stock were his.
2: Chase?
1: That's very interesting, Mr. Farris. What provision was made for Judd?
5: He was to get 25% of the profits from the ranch, and If Blake didn't show up before the probate period was up, Judd would get the whole thing. I tried to talk old man Wilkins into setting it up as a trust fund.
1: Boiling it down then, Mr. Ferris, if Blake came back of his own accord, the place was his and Judd, in effect, would be working for him.
5: Well, that's about the size of it.
2: Well, Chase, that should do it, all right. We know Judd was always envious of Blake, so now up pops Blake to take the ranch away from him.
1: Yeah, there's our motive, all right. Mr. Ferris, you got a copy of that will?
5: Yes, but I'm afraid I couldn't turn over my copy to you, Ranger.
1: Okay, we'll look over the original at the courthouse, Sheriff. I want to study that will. We went through the will with a fine-tooth comb. When we returned to the sheriff's office, the autopsy report was lying on his desk.
2: What's it say, Jace?
1: We were all set to arrest Judd Wilkins, weren't we?
2: Still are all set, far as I'm concerned. Why?
1: Looks like there's not going to be an arrest.
2: What are you talking about? We just found out Judd Wilkins had plenty of motive for killing Blake.
1: Sheriff, all the motive in the world doesn't do us any good when the facts are against us. You still can't be in two places at once.
2: I don't follow you, Jace.
1: Look, Tom Billings told us he was with Judd at the ranch house the night of the shooting, from about 9 until 11:15.
2: That's right. Wait a minute. You mean that autopsy report
1: says... Blake Wilkins was killed at a shack 6 miles from the ranch house. And according to this report, the time of death was somewhere between 9 and 9:30.
2: Well, Jace, there goes our case against Judd, then. Right up in smoke.
1: Sure looks that way.
2: If Tom Billings was with him from about 9 till 10:45, it's a cinch Judd couldn't have killed Blake at the shack. So where does that leave us?
1: Right in the middle of nowhere.
2: What are you going to do?
1: Only one thing to do, Sheriff. Go right back to the beginning and start all over again. And the beginning in this case is that shack where Blake was murdered.
2: Jace, hanged if I see what good this is doing us. We've gone over this shack just like we did before. You had me hold my hand up again, you sighted along it to the bullet hole in the wall, and we're still no further along than we were.
1: I know it, Sheriff.
2: Only thing I can figure is that we don't have all the facts in the case yet. Maybe somebody else we don't know about shot Blake.
1: I think we've already got all the important facts, Sheriff. But facts are funny things. You got to put them together in the right combination to get the right answer. And I think that's where we've gone wrong.
2: But, Jace, I don't see what other combination there is. You've reconstructed this the only logical way it could be. We find Blake lying in front of that open doorway, a bullet hole clean through his head. We know it's line of flight after that because of the bullet hole in the roof by this back wall.
1: Yeah. Right over this shelf of provisions.
2: So where's the mistake in that?
1: I don't know, except there must be something wrong about... Hey. Hey, wait a minute.
2: What is it?
1: Take a look at this sugar bowl, Sheriff. It was right under the bullet hole.
2: I don't see anything the matter with it.
1: Now look at the sugar inside it.
2: Nothing the matter with that either.
1: Yeah. Well, that's the point, Sheriff.
2: Huh?
1: You ever see sugar that's had a little water dropped on it?
2: Why, sure. It gets sort of crusty.
1: And stays that way.
2: Yeah, but I...
1: Remember what Tom Billings told us? That the rain stopped about 10:45? Blake was shot between 9 and 9:30.
2: That's right. Over an hour before it stopped. Jace!
1: Yeah. A bullet hole over the sugar bowl would have let a few drops of rain on the sugar. But the sugar's dry. And there aren't any water stains on the shelf, either.
2: That means that bullet hole in the roof wasn't made until after it stopped raining.
1: It also means we better get back to the Wilkins Ranch house on the double. We headed for the ranch house. Judd was nowhere in sight, which suited me fine at the moment. We eased inside the house. I didn't find what I was looking for in the front room, so we went up into the bedroom.
2: What do you figure on finding up here, Jace?
1: I think I've already found it, Sheriff. That calendar on the wall. Looks like it's hanging mighty high.
2: Yeah.
1: Let's take a look behind it.
2: A bullet hole in the wall, Jace?
1: Yeah. I got my knife here. I'll dig around it. Yeah, it's in here, all right. Yeah. Here you are, Sheriff. The slug.
2: Well, I'll be.
1: You see? That's where Judd got the idea. He was probably standing on the stairs and shot and killed Blake right here in this room. Then he noticed that the bullet went clear through into this wall. That's why he fired a bullet through the rear of the shack, to make it look like Blake had been killed out there.
2: You mean all the time Tom Billings was downstairs with Judd that night, Blake's body was lying right up here in the bedroom?
1: That's just what I mean. Judd must have shot Blake around 9 o'clock, then called Billings over to the house right afterward as a cover.
2: Then after Billings left at 10:45, Judd cleaned up the room and took the body out to the shack on horseback.
1: Yeah. I thought those hoof marks were cut down awful deep, even for wet ground. That horse was carrying double, Judd and Blake's body. After he placed the body, he probably walked along that gravel to the gully and doubled back to the ranch on foot. He was sure trying to pull a fast one on us. He almost got away with it, too.
2: Well, reckon we got a case.
1: I heard a door close.
2: Nobody down there in the living room.
1: Come on, Sheriff.
2: Reckon Judd could have come in without us hearing him?
1: Maybe. Take a look in the kitchen. Kitchen's empty, too. Let's look out the back door.
2: There he is, Jace, running for the car shed.
1: Come on. Judd! Hold it! Stop where you are!
2: Hey, he ducked around the corner of the car shed. Corral's back there. He might be trying for a horse.
1: We'll see as soon as we get around this corner. Hey! Take cover, Sheriff. Shot came from the bunkhouse.
2: Probably ducked in there to get a gun.
1: Judd! This won't do you any good. Come on out of there.
2: Gone plumb crazy trying to shoot it out with both of us.
1: Judd, I'll give you just 1 minute to come out of that bunkhouse with your hands in the air.
6: You want me to come in here and get me, Ranger?
1: I don't have to, Judd. I'm gonna send for you. I circled around the ranch house to my car in front, got something out of it, and crawled back to the sheriff.
2: A tear gas bomb.
1: Yeah. This is your last chance, Judd.
6: Here's my answer, Ranger.
1: Okay. Here's mine.
6: Hey!
1: Come on, Sheriff. Let's ease up closer. You'll be coming out of that door any minute now.
6: Tear gas. Ranger, you...
1: I'll take this side of this door, Sheriff. You take the other.
6: I can't see. I can't see.
1: I'll take that gun.
6: By you.
2: I... Oh,
6: my eyes.
1: Yeah, they'll clear up. You're under arrest, Judd.
6: I
1: You had a pretty neat scheme figured out, Judd. But you got tripped up by a little bowl of sugar.
6: Sugar?
2: Yeah. I'll bet you'll hate that word, sugar, for the rest of your life.
1: You know, Sheriff, I got a strong hunch that isn't going to be very long.

0: Judd Wilkins was tried and convicted of the murder of his brother Blake. On the morning of June 16, 1945, in the state penitentiary at Huntsville, he was executed in the electric chair.
1: Next week, Joel McRae in another authentic reenactment of a case from the files of the Texas Rangers.

currently seen starring in the Universal International Technicolor production, Frenchie. Tonight's cast included Tony Barrett, Lamont Johnson, Bill Johnstone, Stacey Harris, Rye Billsbury, and Wilms Herbert. This story was transcribed and adapted by Bob Reif, and the program was produced and directed by Stacey Keach. Hal Gibney speaking.

0: Three chimes mean good times on NBC. 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

0: Having once more concluded his last thrilling adventure in a blaze of glory, Red Ryder, after his triumphant fight for law and order over in Tumbleweed, has returned to Painted Valley Ranch for a well-deserved rest. The Fighting Cowboy and his inseparable pal, Little Beaver, have been sent to the little town of Devil's Hole by the Duchess to pick up the payroll from the bank. They're now riding into the town's main street.
1: Well, Little Beaver, how does it feel to be back in Devil's Hole again?
2: We think I'm funny, Red Ryder. Sun plenty high in sky, but no seeing anybody in street.
1: Say, that's right. Wonder where everybody is.
2: Oh, look 'em. See a crowd way down the street?
1: Something's wrong, Little Beaver. That crowd's storming the bank. Let's ride.
2: Get 'em up, that fool. Stick.
1: Lift those hoofs, Thunder. Come on, Thunder. Tie the horses to this hitching rack, Little Beaver. I'll see what this mob is howling about.
3: Get in here, Robert!
4: Now, wait a minute, men. Now, what's going on here?
5: Wilson's trying to make us believe his bank was robbed last night. Says the safe was blown up and all the cash taken away. But me, I don't believe it.
4: Now, hold on, men. What makes you think Wilson's lying?
5: Because we know he's trying to cover up his own shortage by making it seem
6: That's not true, Mr. Kirby. You know my father wouldn't do any such thing.
5: It's easy enough for you to say that, Miss June. But if your father wasn't short, why did he go to Elkhorn last week trying to borrow $50,000 from the state bank?
6: My father wanted that money to raise the cash surplus of his bank, just so he wouldn't have to foreclose on a lot of those ranchers who've had a hard time through the drought.
5: That's a likely story.
4: Now, wait a minute, Kirby. Inciting the crowd to violence isn't getting anyone anything, is it?
5: Easy enough for you to talk, Ryder. But I had over $25,000 in his bank, and
4: If there's any reason to suspect that Wilson robbed his own bank, that's a matter for the sheriff, not us.
5: Maybe. But seeing Sheriff Bailey's out of town, I don't aim to let that scoundrel skip out of our hands. Come on, get in there.
4: Now, hold it, everybody.
5: What do you mean by throwing lead at us, Ryder?
4: I shot over your heads to bring your men to your senses. And the first man who tries to bust into this bank to lay hands on Wilson's going to stop hot lead.

0: Why don't you try and relax, Mr. Wilson?
1: Relax? How can I? Every time I look out of these windows and see those grim faces with their eyes glued right on this bank,
2: But Father, there's nothing to worry about while Mr. Ryder's here.
1: Oh, I'm not concerned about myself. But with that money stolen and the bank closed, it means this whole community is liable to turn into a ghost town.
3: Ghost town? Me no like 'em.
0: And neither do we, Little Beaver. But what Mr. Wilson says is true. Unless the stolen money is recovered, everyone in the district will be practically ruined.
2: Father, could Mr. Kirby possibly have had anything to do with this robbery?
1: Kirby? What makes you think of him?
0: Well, he seemed mighty anxious to stir the crowd against you, Mr. Wilson.
1: Well, I can understand that. After all, Kirby was one of my biggest depositors.
0: I still can't understand why Kirby was so eager to turn that mob against you. Unless he had something to gain by it.
1: Oh, this is preposterous, Ryder. Why, that robbery means a $25,000 loss to Kirby.
0: Yes, but if Kirby happened to be the man who got the $80,000 out of this safe, you wouldn't actually call him losers, would you?
1: That's a mighty grave accusation to make, Ryder.
0: It's only a supposition, Mr. Wilson. I'm not accusing Kirby of anything. At least, not yet.
3: Oh, look him! Kirby, him stir him up crowd again!
0: Yep. That's right, Little Beaver. I sure would like to know why Kirby's so determined to turn that crowd against you, Mr. Wilson.
2: They're starting the march this way.
3: Yeah, you betcha. But men now no make 'em big trouble like before.
0: Those men are much too quiet. That's when they're dangerous.
3: What you do 'em now, Red Rider?
0: You sneak out through the back door, Little Beaver. Bring back our two horses and an extra one for Mr. Wilson.
3: You betcha.
1: Well, what about my daughter, Rider?
0: I'm sure she'll be all right.
2: Don't you worry about me, Dad.
1: Where are we going, Rider?
0: I'm taking you to Painted Valley Ranch till this mob gets a chance to cool down. After that... if I were you, man.
4: Now, listen, Ryder. We've come to take that swindling banker, and nobody's going to stop us this time.
0: If you try it, there's going to be lead flying, Kirby.
4: Man, Ryder's trying to steal that crook. That makes him the same kind of a mangy coyote like Wilson. Are you opening that door, or do we smash it in?
0: I'll drill the first man who steps into this room.
4: All right, man, get that battering ram.
3: We got him horses, and now we back a bank.
0: Fine. Come on, Mr. Wilson, through the back door. Keep tabs on Kirby.
4: There they go. Out the back way, after men. Come on. Get away from that back door, Miss June.
2: You can't make...
4: I said clear that door, you little... Oh, wipe my hand, will you?
2: Here. Oh.
4: All right, come on. There they go, right away down the alley. Bring them down. Too late, men. They've turned a corner. It's all the girl's fault. It's a good thing you ain't a man.
2: It's too bad I'm not. Maybe I could have shot a couple of you.
4: Yeah? Well, ma'am, neither your father nor Ryder better show their faces around this town again. That's all I gotta say.
2: Maybe you better not show your face around here when Red Ryder comes back.
4: Yeah? Well, maybe he isn't coming back.

0: What's the matter, Kirby?
1: Red Rider's taking Wilson out of town.
0: Huh? What do we do now?
1: You and Dirk take the shortcut to Painted Valley Ranch. It's most likely where Rider's taking him.
0: Then what?
1: Drill that banker. We can't afford to have him around. He might be able to prove the safe was robbed.
0: But what about Rider?
1: Just as soon you'd get him, too. Now, get going.
2: Howdy, Rider.
3: Howdy, Sheriff.
2: Mr. Wilson, Little Beaver.
3: I'm sure glad we ran into you.
2: Yeah? What's the trouble, Rider?
3: Somebody robbed the bank. And folks in Devil's Hole are accusing Mr. Wilson here.
4: Yeah, if it hadn't been for Rider, heaven knows I might not even be alive now.
2: Jiminy, was it really that bad?
5: You betcha. Mob plenty mad. Want him tearing Mr. Wilson in pieces.
3: But now that we've found you, Sheriff, we can go back and straighten things out.
2: Hold on there, Rider. Maybe I'd just as soon you didn't go back with us. If they're still on the prod, they're apt to think you come back to laugh in their faces.
3: All right, then. I'll turn Wilson over to you, Sheriff. He can give you all the details while you're hitting the trail.
4: Thanks again, Red. Well, shall we get started, Sheriff?
2: Let's go. So long, Rider.

0: Well, Little Beaver, I hope that mob's cooled down by the time Sheriff Bailey brings Mr. Wilson back to Devil's Hole.
1: Yeah, you betcha, Red Rider. Sheriff, get him in, Philip. Oh, me hear him shots, Red Rider.
0: Yes, I hear him, too. I wonder if it could be that crowd.
1: Maybe they ran in behind us and meet him, Sheriff, and Mr. Wilson going back.
0: It's possible. We'd better double back and see what the shooting is about. Come on, Little Beaver.
1: You betcha. Ride him, pony. Stir him up, Papoose.
2: Stretch him out, Thunder.
0: Over there, by that grove of oak trees.
1: Oh, now me see him. Horse without him, rider.
0: It's the sheriff's horse.
1: Oh, Papoose. Look him. You see him, Sheriff? Near bush. See him look him like dead.
0: It's the sheriff, all right. And he is dead.
1: Oh. You think him crowd shoot him, Sheriff?
0: I don't think so, Little Beaver. They wouldn't dare do anything like that. Besides, the sheriff's gun is still in his holster. I'll take a look at his shooting iron just to make sure. Yes, see that gun? He didn't even fire a single shot. Somebody's drilled him before he even had a chance to know what happened.
1: Then you think of Mr. Wilson do him.
0: Oh, no, I don't know what to think.
1: Maybe Kirby, him right when he say a banker rob him safe.
0: I don't believe that until I get proof of it.
1: What we do him now?
0: Well, bring the sheriff's horse over here. We'll tie the sheriff on and take him back to town.

0: Hey, Kirby.
1: What's the matter, Dirk?
0: Me and Cullen didn't get Wilson.
2: Why, you blundering fools. What happened?
3: Well, by the time we got to the Oak Grove, the banker was riding back to town, but he had the sheriff with him.
2: The sheriff?
0: Yep. Ryder must have met that star packer on the trail and turned Wilson into his mitts.
2: Well, why didn't you shoot the both of them?
3: Well, I got the sheriff all right, but Dirk missed Wilson. The banker took to the woods.
2: Why, you stupid nitwits. Now we'll...
1: Hey, wait a minute. You say Wilson took to the woods and the sheriff's done for? Anybody see you besides Wilson?
0: Nope, he was the only one.
1: Well, and I reckon there ain't much to worry about. That banker don't dare come back now.
4: Why not, boss?
1: Because he'd have a mighty hard time trying to prove he didn't kill the sheriff.

0: Here's Ryder and the Injun kid riding back into town.
1: Yeah, that looks like the sheriff's horse, folks.
0: That lead horse.
2: Yes, it looks like the sheriff's horse.
0: Sure does, Kirby.
3: It is the sheriff's horse, folks, and Bailey's dead.
0: What?
2: Get off your horse and tell us who plugged him, Ryder.
3: That's what I'd like to know, Kirby. Here, little beaver, take Thunder to the hitching rack.
4: Mr. Ryder, what's happened? Where's my father?
3: Well, the last we saw of Miss June, little beaver and I turned him over to the sheriff, and they were riding back to town.
2: Are you trying to tell us you don't know who shot the lawman, Ryder?
4: My father wouldn't commit murder. I know he wouldn't. He couldn't.
2: No? Well, if he didn't do it, who else could have? What do you think, folks?
5: Fairly muster.
3: Now, wait a minute. There's no proof that Wilson shot the sheriff.
2: It's proof enough for us, Ryder. Come on.
3: Got just about enough of you trying to stir up trouble.
2: And we've had about enough of you trying to protect that crooked banker, Ryder. Now I'm giving you 10 seconds to clear out of town
6: or... Watch him, Red Ryder. Kirby got him gun.
2: That's right, Injun. I've got my gun on him. Get started, Ryder, before my trigger fingers start itching.
3: It'll take more than your gun to make me move, Kirby, because I still have...
6: Oh, you kicked a bat out of his hand, Red Ryder.
3: Yes, sir. Now, Kirby, I aim to cool off that hot head of yours with this.
2: Oh, why, you...
6: Make him haymaker, Red Ryder.
2: I'll get you, Ryder.
6: No. So you see, get him one more, Red Ryder.
2: No.
3: Now, Kirby, I hope this will give you a good chance to cool off.
2: All right, Ryder. But beating up on me still don't explain to them folks why you're standing up for that crooked banker killing our sheriff.
5: That's right. What do you got to say about that, Ryder?
3: I'm going to find out who killed Sheriff Bailey.
2: Until you do, Ryder, maybe you'd better mind your own business. Otherwise, you're apt to stop hot lead.
6: Crowd plenty angry, Red Ryder.
3: Yeah. I only wish I knew where to get a hold of Mr. Wilson.
4: Surely you don't think my father did it, do you, Mr. Ryder?
3: Nope. Matter of fact, I've got a pretty strong hunch Kirby's at the bottom of this whole thing. But before we can clear your father, we've got to prove it.

0: We left Red Ryder in a quandary, wondering how he can clear Banker Wilson from being unjustly accused of murdering Sheriff Bailey. Having as yet not found the answer to the momentous dilemma facing him, Red Ryder is entering the banker's house.
1: Howdy, Miss June. Any news of your father?
2: No, not a word. What about Little Beaver?
1: No word from him either. I reckon he's still in the hills trying to pick up your father's trail.
2: How do you think there's a chance he can find him?
1: Well, there's no better scout than Little Beaver around this neck of the woods. If he can't trail your father, no one can.
2: What about Kirby?
1: He hasn't tipped his hand as yet, but I understand he's called a mass meeting.
2: A meeting? About what?
1: Something about helping the Fuchs out of their financial trouble while the bank's closed.
2: But how can Kirby or anybody else do that?
1: That's just what I aim to find out. I'll let you and me go to town hall and attend that meeting, Miss June. I've got a hunch we're going to learn something we ought to know.

0: folks, I know most of you here in this town hall are in bad shape since that crooked banker's disappeared with our money. Might even say this whole community's facing ruination unless we do something or somebody helps us get some money into circulation.
1: Well, I'm for it, but how do you propose to do that, mister?
0: We got a man amongst us who's willing to help us out.
1: Who's the man?
0: That man's Mr. Kirby, one of our leading citizens, Kirby. Tell the folks what you're aiming to do for them.
2: Folks, this whole district can't keep going unless we got a bank so people be able to resume business as usual. What I propose to do is open up a new bank.
3: How do you operate a bank without cash, Kirby?
2: I've got some cash, Ryder. Not much, but enough to open up a small bank and help the folks out.
3: Didn't you say you'd lost over $25,000 when Wilson's bank was robbed?
2: That's right, I did. But I don't carry all my eggs in one basket, Ryder. I got enough money on deposit in the Elkhorn Bank, so I can give the folks small loans that'll tide them over.
3: Are you sure you mean tide them over or under?
2: Now, if you're trying to tell the folks I'd be wanting to swindle them out of anything,
3: you took the words right out of my mouth, Kirby.
2: Well, I reckon them folks can afford to trust me a lot more than they trusted your banker friend, Wilson.
0: Yeah. Why don't you get out of here, Ryder?
1: Yeah. Go and bring back Wilson, then maybe we'll listen to you.
0: Yeah, that's what
2: Come
0: I
2: on,
0: say.
2: Get out of here.
4: Come on, Mr. Ryder. We better go before the crowd turns on us. Please.
3: June, do you happen to know those two Jaspers who were heckling me in town hall?
4: No, I don't, Mr. Ryder. Why?
3: The way they stuck up for Kirby, they must be friends of his.
4: Oh, no doubt about that.
3: Well, here are our horses. I reckon we... Look, here's a little beaver riding in.
5: Red Ryder, me find him, Mr. Wilson.
3: Oh. Where is he, little beaver?
5: Him hide him in woods up him hill.
4: Is he all right?
5: Oh, you betcha.
4: Can we go to him at once?
3: Wait a minute, Miss June. You'd better stay here and keep an eye on our friend Kirby. Come on, little beaver, let's ride.
5: Stir him up,

0: You must believe me, Ryder. I swear I didn't kill the sheriff.
1: I believe you, Mr. Wilson. But haven't you any idea as to who those two men could be?
0: Oh, not the slightest. I never saw them in my life.
1: Would you recognize them?
0: Well, I believe I could.
1: Well, even so, that wouldn't be helping much right now. Without a witness, it would only be your word against theirs.
2: Me think him, if you find him two men, you have him men who rob him bank.
1: But proving it is another thing.
0: Where do you think Kirby and his new bank fits into this?
1: Well, that part's obvious. If Kirby had anything to do with the robbery, he'd want you out of the way for fear you might be able to prove the bank was robbed.
0: But why should he send a couple of men to kill the sheriff?
1: Maybe that was only an accident. The slug that killed Daly must have been meant for you.
2: Why, you no take him, Mr. Wilson, back to Devil's Hole. He'll maybe show him us men who kill him sheriff.
1: It's too early for that, little beaver. Recovering the money is just as important as catching the men who stole it. One wrong move and we may never get our hands on the money.
0: And unless that money is recovered, the whole community will be wiped out. And what do you intend doing now, Ryder?
1: Don't know for sure till we get back from Elkhorn.
2: Oh, we going to Elkhorn?
1: Right now. You stay put right here in this cabin, Mr. Wilson. Little Beaver and I'll be stopping on our way back. And I might have some good news. Let's go, Little Beaver.

0: Why, hello, Red Rider. Come in, come in.
1: Howdy, Mr. Bixby.
0: Yes. Sit down, Rider. What brings you to Alcorn? Come to deposit some money in my bank?
1: Nope, I just dropped in to see if you could help me out.
0: Surely, Red. Yes. How much would you like to borrow?
1: Not a nickel. All I'm after is a bit of information.
0: What kind of information?
1: Well, I'd like to find out something about one of your depositors.
0: Well, this is rather irregular, Red, but...
1: Got a depositor named Kirby? Rancher from up Devil's Hole way?
0: Kirby, yes.
1: You couldn't tell me how much money he has, could you?
0: Yes, he's got a little over $2,000.
1: Made any large withdrawal lately?
0: Nope, hasn't touched his account for over a year.
1: Thanks, Mr. Bixby. Well, I guess I'll run along and... Say, come to think of it, can I take you up on that loan you offered?
0: It'll be a pleasure. How much do you need?
1: Oh, $1,000 to do me and $10 bills if it's all the same to you.
0: Sounds like you're going on a gambling spree, Red.
1: Well, the way I aim to use this money, I reckon you could call it gambling, Mr. Bixby. I'm going to gamble it catches me some bank robbers. But first, I have to call on the state marshal. Mr. Wilson, meet Mr. Carter, the state marshal.
2: How do you do?
1: Carter dug up an old reward poster, which we brought back from Elkhorn.
3: Red says he looks like one of Kirby's friends. The poster reads, Wanted for Bank Robbery.
1: I'd like you to have a good look at the picture. Have you ever seen the face before?
2: What? Why, that's one of the two men who shot the sheriff.
4: Oh, yippee! Now we get a marshal to put him in jail.
1: Not yet, Little Beaver.
3: We know who's done the dirty work, but we still have to get the evidence.
1: We don't dare tip a hand off for fear they'll be scampering away with that bank money.
2: What's next, Ryder?
1: We'll sneak you into town after dark, Mr. Wilson, so you can dig up some of those serial numbers. In the morning, I'll be seeing Mr. Kirby and his two pals and that new bank of theirs.

0: Well, Dirk, how do you like being a banker?
1: I got to hand it to you, Kirby.
0: Not bad, eh? Lending them folks their own money. Best yeah. one with the books in it.
1: Yeah.
0: And them so desperate for cash, now they'll be flocking in here to mortgage everything they own.
1: Yeah, by the end of the year, we ought to be owning this whole valley and the town to boot.
0: That's just what we're going to do, Dirk.
2: Howdy, man.
0: Hello, Kellen.
2: Well, are we all ready to open up for business?
0: You said it. Just waiting for the first sucker to come in.
2: Hey, look. Here comes that Red Rider cowpoke.
3: Hey, he's crossing the street this way, Kirby.
0: What makes you men so blame jumpy? Rider ain't got nothing on us.
4: Howdy, men.
0: Howdy, Rider.
4: Bank open for business, Kirby?
0: Well, sure, Rider. But after the way you spotted off the other day, you're about the last man I'd ever expect to see coming in here.
4: Oh, I think you're going to see a lot of me, Kirby. Maybe a lot more than you care for.
0: Did you come for a loan?
4: Not yet. Right now, all I came for is some change. I got a few $10 bills here. I'd like to change for some large bills.
0: How do you want it? Fifties or hundreds do?
4: Sure, $100 bills will do.
0: Yeah. There you are, Ryder. Come again.
4: Maybe I won't have to.
0: Hey, what are you inspecting them bills so close for? You afraid I slipped you counterfeit money?
4: Nope, they're legal tenders, all right. They'd have to be, considering where they came from, Kirby.
0: What are you driving at, Ryder?
4: Just this, Kirby. Those bills you just gave me came from the vault in Wilson's bank.
0: Are you trying to say I blew that vault?
4: I'm saying it, Kirby.
0: Yeah? Well, how are you going to prove it?
4: By the serial numbers on these bills, which are the same as the numbers on the list Wilson gave to me.
0: Why, you dirty...
4: Hold it, Kirby. You too, Dirk. Cullen, get those paws up.
5: That's what, Red.
4: Now you can put your bracelets on these mangy coyotes, Carter. This is the state marshal, Kirby, and he's going to...
0: Look out, Carter! Oh! I'll get you for this, Ryder!
6: From me, Kirby. Here he is, coming your way.
0: Oh. Whoa, you fools! You knocked my gun out of reach.
6: And now I'll knock your head off, Kirby.
5: Great work, Ryder. Great work.
4: You all right, Carter?
5: Yeah, just great. Came to just when you were shocking Kirby.
4: Well, now you can put your bracelets on them, and when Cullen and Kirby come to, we'll find out which one of them killed the sheriff.
5: Yeah,
4: seeing as you're already a wanted man, Dirk, I got a hunch you're the hombre who did plug the sheriff.
1: Oh.
4: How about it?
1: Oh, you can't pin that on me. I didn't do it.
4: No, but you were there, and that makes you an accessory to the crime.
1: No, it wasn't me. It was Cullen fired that shot on the Star Packer.
4: That'll be enough, Dirk. Thanks for the information. The marshal will be asking you to repeat that in front of a jury.
7: Well, Red, I guess that about winds it up, doesn't it?
4: I reckon so. Now we can turn back all that money to Mr. Wilson and let him reopen his bank.
7: Yes, and I'd say the folks around here sure do owe you a vote of thanks, Ryder.

0: How's the banking business going, Mr. Wilson?
1: First rate, Red Ryder. Thanks to you.
0: To me?
1: Surely, Red. Well, if it hadn't been for you recovering that money, everybody in this valley would be wiped out by now.
2: Yeah, and Father would probably be rotting in jail for the murder of that sheriff.
0: Well, Kirby and those two Jaspers can't do any more harm now.
3: You betcha. No can do him nothing for 20 years.
1: That's right, Little Beaver.
0: Well, I guess we'd better move on, Mr. Wilson. Goodbye, Miss June.
2: You going away again?
0: Yep. Heard folks around Roan River are having trouble and...
3: And when Red Ryder hear him trouble, him got him go.
0: Well, so long, folks. Let's ride, Little Beaver.
3: Get him up, Papoose. Get him.
0: Come on,

Gunsmoke, brought to you by L&M Filters. This is it. L&M is best. Stands out from all the rest. Around Dodge City and in the territory on West, there's just one way to handle the killers and the spoilers, and that's with a U.S. Marshal and the smell of gun smoke.

0: Gunsmoke, starring William Conrad. The transcribed story of the violence that moved west with young America. And the story of a man who moved with it.
1: I'm that man. Matt Dillon, United States Marshal. The first man they look for and the last they want to meet. It's a chancy job, and it makes a man watchful and a little lonely.

0: Hey, Mr. Dillon, look who I got with me.
1: Well, hello, kitty. Come on in.
2: I ran into Chester on the street, Matt.

0: come up in a couple of days.
1: Oh, good.
0: That's all you want me to do, ain't it?
1: Yeah, that's all.
0: Ain't nothing else you need? I mean, not right now.
1: No, nothing else.
0: Mm-hmm. Everything's pretty well took care of, ain't it?
1: Yeah, everything's fine. Fine, Chester, yeah. Mm-hmm. Except for that buzzing in your head.
0: My head?
1: Come on, what is it, Chester? Just speak it right out.
0: Well, thing is, I run into this friend of mine a few minutes ago. I ain't seen him in years. I knowed him a long time ago, way back in the Army.
1: Oh?
0: You know how it is.
1: Well, go on.
0: See, he's stationed out at Fort Dodge, right here, only 5 miles away. My, just imagine that.
1: Chester, I got an idea.
0: Yes, sir?
1: Look, why don't you ride out and see your friend, huh? Now, you can stay a couple of days if you want. There's nothing for you to do around here.
0: Well, you think that'd be a good idea?
1: Well, it's my idea, isn't it?
0: Yes, sir, it sure is. Well, I better get going then. No use wasting time, is it?
2: Bye, Chester.
0: Bye, Miss Kitty. I'll be back in a day or two, Mr. Dillon.
1: Yeah, well, you have a good time, Chester. And leave the door open. It's awful hot in here.
0: Yes, sir, I will. Goodbye.
1: So that's why I wanted you here, huh?
2: Oh, I guess he thought it might help. But he forgot to mention something.
1: No, what's that?
2: This dear old friend of his has got a pretty interesting job in the Army.
1: Yeah, is that so?
2: Yeah. He's a mess sergeant.
1: A mess sergeant?
2: Yeah.
1: Well, after a couple of days of that, I'll have to go after Chester with a wagon.
2: You may never see him again.
1: Yeah.
3: Marshal Dillon?
1: Ah, come on in, son.
3: I'm looking for Doc.
1: Well, his office is right next door.
3: I've been there. I've been everywhere.
1: Oh, you need him bad?
3: I was sent to fetch him.
1: Somebody sick?
3: My pa told me to bring him out to our place.
1: Well, is it your pa who's sick?
3: He wants the doc bad, Marshal.
1: Well, who is your pa, son?
3: Ben Pitcher.
1: Are you Ben Pitcher's boy?
3: My name's Jerry.
1: Oh. Well, Jerry, your pa must be pretty sick if he's sent for a doc.
3: I know. He hates doctors. Don't believe in them. But he wants Doc to come, Marshal. He told me I had to find him. Now, I've looked everywhere.
2: Well, there's a back room at the Dodge House, Jerry. Doc sometimes plays a little poker in there.
3: Well, thank you, lady. I'll go look.
1: If you don't find him there, come back and I'll help you, Jerry.
3: Thanks, Marshal.
1: Oh, and Jerry.
3: Yes, sir?
1: If you do find him, be sure and tell him that I want to see him before he leaves, huh?
3: I'll tell him, Marshal.
1: Ah, that's a surprise.
2: Yeah. I've heard about Ben Pritcher. How he hates doctors.
1: His wife's just as bad.
2: I remember he got caught up in a knife fight here in town sometime back and then threatened to kill Doc if he got anywhere near him.
1: He almost bled to death as a result. You know, there's something wrong about this, Kitty. I think I'll ride out there with Doc.
2: Good. I'd sure hate to see anything happen to Doc.
1: Yeah, so would everybody. Except Pitcher.

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0: How do you like riding in a buggy, Matt? Make you feel important?
1: Yeah, it sure does, Doc. But the way you drive, I'd feel a lot safer on a horse.
0: Yeah, you'll get used to it.
1: Well, I hope not.
0: Whoa there, whoa. I don't see anybody around.
1: Well, you expect a sick man to be waiting on the porch for you?
0: Well, I'd expect most anything of Ben Pitcher.
1: Well, a man can change, Doc.
0: Oh, change. Not him. Not Pitcher.
1: We'll soon find out.

0: What are you doing here, Marshal?
1: I came along to keep Doc company, Miss Fisher.
0: Oh.
2: Ma'am?
0: Where's the boy?
1: Jerry said to tell you he'd be along directly.
0: Why didn't he come with you?
1: Well, he said that you gave him a list of stuff to buy while he was in town.
0: Oh, forgot.
3: We're wasting time. Where's Ben, Mrs. Fisher?
0: He's out back.
3: He's out back?
0: In the barn.
3: What's he doing in the barn?
0: You ask him, Doc. I don't interfere in my husband's way of doing things.
3: Mm-hmm. Is he sick or isn't he?
0: He's in the barn. You go see him. I got work to do.
3: That woman could fair drive me crazy, man.
1: So maybe that's what happened to Pitcher, Doc. Mm-hmm.
3: Between the two of them, it's a wonder the boys made out at all.
1: Yeah, Jerry seems okay.
3: If they have their way, they'll make a spook out of him, yeah.
1: You know, you're not very charitable, Doc.
3: Oh, charitable. You don't fool me, Mad Dillon. You don't like them any better than I do.
1: I always try to look for the good side in people, Doc.
3: Oh, sure, hogwash. Well, pretty good barn he's got here.
1: Yeah. Look, I'll go in first, huh?
3: What's that?
1: You follow me. Pitcher. Hey, Pitcher.
4: I'm back here.
1: Come on, Doc.
4: Over here in this stall. I thought it was Doc.
1: He's here, Pitcher.
3: What are you doing in there with that towel? I thought you were sick.
4: It ain't me that's sick.
3: Well, who is sick?
4: Macau.
3: What?
4: Macau's got the colic or something. I've done everything I can for her.
3: You mean you had me come all this way, way out here, to doctor a cow?
4: I wouldn't let you doctor no human.
3: I thought there was something wrong about all this.
4: Cow's different. I don't mind so much you working on a cow.
3: Oh, you don't.
4: No, cows are different. Humans can get well by themselves, but cows is helpless. They're kind of pitiful. Listen to her. She's hurting bad, Doc.
3: I ought to kick you right in the head, Ben Pitcher.
4: Don't take it out on me that you doctors don't know nothing. If you're so smart, do something for my cow. Before she dies, Doc.
3: Oh, all right. I'll look at it. But you sure don't deserve it, Ben.
4: You ain't doing it for me.
3: You bet I'm not. Now get out of the way and let me in there.
1: Take your time, Doc. I'm in no hurry. Yeah.

0: What's he doing in there all this time, Marshal?
1: Leave him be, Ben. He'll let us know if he wants any help.
2: How's my cow, Doc?
0: Oh, I guess he's through.
3: Here's your knife, Ben.
0: Did you stick her with it?
3: I did, and she's going to feel a lot better. You can give her all the water she wants, but don't let her eat anything for a day or two.
0: She going to live?
3: I don't know, Ben.
0: If she dies, I ain't going to pay you.
3: I wouldn't take any money from you, anyway.
0: What's wrong with my money?
3: It's not your money. It's you.
0: What do you mean?
4: Hey, Pa, I'm back. I got all the stuff Ma wanted.
0: You'd better, Rose.
4: Oh, Doc, Marshal.
1: Jerry.
4: Say, Doc, you missed all the excitement.
3: Yeah, that's it.
4: Yeah, it happened just after you left. Everybody was running around looking for you.
1: What happened, Jerry?
4: Old Mrs. Hill, she was walking down the street, and I guess the sun was too much for her or something. Anyway, she fainted, and she fell against the window right there at the general store, and it cut her arm real bad. Nobody could get it stopped bleeding.
5: They couldn't.
4: That's why they were looking for you, Doc. I told them you'd come out here, but they wouldn't believe
3: it. Well, what happened to Mrs. Hill, Jerry?
4: She died, Doc.
3: Huh?
4: Just before I left. She died.
3: Did you hear that, Pitcher? A woman died. If I'd been there, I could have saved her, but she died.
0: Don't talk at me.
3: She died because of you and your rotten, twisted ways.
0: None of you doctors is any good. You couldn't have done nothing.
3: Oh, no good. Well, I'll show you.
1: No, wait a minute, Doc.
0: Here now.
3: I'll show you.
0: Nobody hits me.
4: But Pa's got a knife.
1: No, Pitcher, put it out.
4: Oh, he cut him.
1: Pitcher. Here, Doc. I got you.
3: He ripped me with a knife, Matt.
1: Yeah. You hurt bad?
3: Well, it's bleeding. I can see that. You help me in the house. We can look at it there.
1: Yeah, sure, Doc.
4: What about Pa?
1: You let me know when he comes to. I'll come back and knock him out again.

0: Well, it's pretty clean now, Doc.
1: That looks better.
0: Yeah, but it's still bleeding, though.
2: I don't care for that mess you're making on that bed, Marshal.
0: Go get me another pan of hot water.
2: You ordering me around my own house?
0: You do it!
1: Matt.
2: All right.
0: Yeah, Doc?
1: I'm not sure, but I don't think that knife ruptured anything.
0: Oh, well, that's good.
1: But a couple of those veins have to be tied off, and then it's got to be sewed up, you see?
0: Oh?
1: There are needles and thread in my bag. Now, I'd do it myself, but I can't reach it easy enough.
0: What? You mean you want me to do it?
1: Yeah, yeah. I'll tell you how, Matt.
0: Well, you think I can?
1: Oh, it's easy. Especially for a gunfighter.
0: Yeah, that's what I was thinking.
1: I can bleed to death this way.
0: I won't have any trouble, Doc. Here, you hold the cloth on it, huh?
1: I got it.
0: I'll go get you back.
3: Marshal.
0: Get out of here, pitcher.
3: You hit me awful hard.
0: Did I?
3: He jumped me first. You saw him. I was protecting myself.
0: Pitcher, if Doc doesn't come out of this all right, I'm going to quit being a marshal, and I'm going to come after you as a plain man looking for revenge.
3: You're threatening
0: me. It's wrong of me, but I'm going to kill you, Pitcher.
3: No.
0: Get out of here and stay out of this house. Go on.
3: I'm going.
0: It wasn't easy, and I felt like I had fence posts for fingers. But I finally got Doc sewed up. He'd lost an awful lot of blood, and he passed out before I finished. So all I could do was sit there and watch him. And maybe that was the hardest part. In the morning, however, he seemed better, and he insisted that I take him into Dodge. So I made him a bed in Pitcher's wagon and had Jerry drive the buggy alongside. He was in bad shape by the time we reached town, but I got him into his own bed and then sent for Kitty to help me out. I don't know what I'd have done without her for that next week.
2: Matt?
0: Yeah, Kitty, I'm coming.
2: You know what he wants now?
0: Oh, what?
2: He's tired of drinking plain water. He says if we don't start cutting it with some good corn, he won't drink any more.
0: Well, then let him go thirsty. He won't hold out long.
4: No public servant's gonna tell me what's good for him. You send that lawman down for some whiskey.
0: Doc, now we've gone to a lot of trouble to keep you alive.
2: We sure have.
4: Oh, don't you worry about me. I'd get out of bed right now. I like being waited on.
0: Now, who's that?
4: Oh, that's a dumb question. Who's that? How do I know? Go look.
0: Doc, I never thought anything could make you any ornerier than you've always been, but getting stabbed, did it?
4: Oh, never mind the gab. Just answer the door.
0: Well, come on in.
4: Oh, what manners.
0: Come on in, I said.
4: Oh, good heavens, man.
0: Well, go ahead, Doc. Fire me.
5: Doc?
0: In here.
1: Where? It's Jerry. Yeah, come on in, son.
5: Oh, Doc, Marshal.
0: What are you doing in town, Jerry?
5: I come for Doc.
0: What?
5: Paul's sick. He's about to die, so sick.
0: Oh, now look,
5: it's
0: Jerry.
5: It's the truth, Marshal. Paul made me lie last time, but he don't even know I'm here now.
1: He doesn't know you're here.
5: He's too sick, Doc. It's like he's out of his head. He don't know nothing.
0: What about your ma? Does she know you're here?
5: I didn't tell her. She'd have stopped me. Doc?
0: Jerry, your pa tried to kill Doc the last time, and he's still in bed. Now, he can't go anyplace.
5: Please, Doc.
0: Why should he risk his life for your paw?
1: Wait a minute, Matt. Now, just wait a minute here. I'll come, Jerry.
0: Now, don't be silly.
1: I'm a doctor, Matt. A man's dying. Doesn't matter what man.
5: I knew you'd come. I knew you
2: you're
5: would.
2: You're crazy, Doc. You'll open that cut riding out there. Besides, you're not strong enough.
0: You'd be taking an awful chance,
1: Jerry.
0: Doc.
5: What?
1: How'd you come to town?
5: I figured you'd need it, so I brought the wagon.
1: I thought so. Well, are you going to help me out, man?
0: All right. I'll help you out, Doc.

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1: I've got L&M.
0: I've got L&M.
1: And L&M's got everything.
0: Best filter. 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
1: L&M's got everything.

0: I wish you'd let me carry you, Doc.
1: No, no. I'll make it.
2: He's awful weak, ain't he?
0: Yeah, he is.
2: Here, I'll get the door. Come on in. Ma's probably in the bedroom. It's over this way.
0: We know where it is, Jerry.
2: Oh, I forgot.
3: That you, Jerry?
2: It's me, Ma.
3: Where you been? Doc, what are you doing here?
1: Jerry came after me, Mrs. Pitcher.
3: We don't want no doctors.
1: Your husband's sick?
3: He's terrible sick. But you can't do him no good.
1: Yeah, I can try.
3: Jerry, I'm going to whoop you.
0: No, Miss Pitcher, no, you're not.
3: Don't you tell me what I'm going to do, Marshal.
0: Look at Doc, Miss Pitcher. You can tell he shouldn't be here at all, but he came. He came to help a man who tried to kill him. And nobody's going to stop him. Now, come on, Doc. Get out of the way, Miss Pitcher. Wait a minute, I'll get you a chair, Doc.
1: Oh, thank you, man. Thank you very much.
0: Now, here you are.
1: Yeah, he looks pretty sick.
2: Marshal! Don't want me, Jerry!
0: Now what?
2: She's got a gun, Marshal!
3: Oh, I told me, I said.
0: I got her, Jerry.
3: I'll kill you. You and Doc both.
0: Give me that.
3: No!
0: There. Now you sit down. Go on. Jerry, you go see if Doc needs any help, huh?
2: Okay, Marshal.
0: You know, Miss Pitcher, you don't deserve Doc being here. You don't deserve it at all.

0: Marshal?
1: Yeah, what?
0: I've been thinking. All night I've been sitting here thinking.
1: No?
0: I don't want my husband to die. I can't have him die.
1: Doc's doing everything he can for him, Miss Pitcher.
0: Can he save him? You think he can save him?
1: I don't know.
2: Well, Mrs. Pitcher?
0: How is he, Doc?
2: Well, he's past the worst. I think he'll be a...
0: Can I see him? Can he talk?
2: Yes, but not for long. He needs a lot of rest now.
1: Well, speaking of rest, Doc, you look like you could use some, too.
2: Yeah, we're going back to Dodge, man. I'll sleep the whole way.
1: Good.
0: Doc, he wants to talk to you.
2: What is it, Pitcher?
3: Ma says you was here all night.
2: I was, yes.
3: She says you saved my life.
2: Yeah, maybe I helped her.
3: Maybe. But what I want to say is that I ain't gonna pay you.
2: I didn't ask you to, Pitcher.
1: Pitcher, Doc saved your life.
3: Maybe he did. But I ain't gonna pay him.
1: It doesn't matter, but why not?
3: Because my cow died.
1: No, but... Pitcher, I'm gonna...
2: Matt. Don't bother. Come on, let's go.
1: Okay, Doc.
0: Doc?
2: Yes?
0: He means what he says, Doc. I can't change him.
2: It's all right, ma'am.
0: I can't change him, but there's something I gotta say.
2: Yes?
0: I'm proud to have you in my house, Doc. I'm real proud. I can't say no more.
1: Well, Doc...
2: I've been paid, Matt. I think I've been paid pretty good.

0: And now our star, William Conrad.
1: Thank you, George. Mild and plenty quick on the draw. That's L&M for you. And the pure white miracle tip on the business end of every L&M filters out everything but the taste of the world's finest tobaccos. 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

Fort Laramie, starring Raymond Burr as Captain Lee Quince. Specially transcribed tales of the dark and tragic ground of the wild frontier. The saga of fighting men who rode the rim of empire. And the dramatic story of Lee Quince, Captain of Cavalry.

0: ribbon she wore it in the winter and the merry month of May. And when they asked her why...
1: Enough, Feeny! Enough,
0: she said,
1: enough!
0: Her lover who was far, far away, far away, far away. Oh, she wore it for her lover who was far, far away. Oh, my gracious.
1: There's a certain amount of spirit in you, Feeney. I can't say it's anything I warm to, but spirit it is.
0: And there's a certain amount of spirit in you, too, Merriweather. You've been draining them bottles of mine right regular, seems to me.
1: Fortification, Feeney. And, defense.
0: You talk like you already joined up.
1: Ah, a gift of the creative mind. I see myself riding forward with the troops, dodging an arrow here, a bullet there, guidons flying, death-defying.
0: Have you ever been on a horse, Merriweather?
1: You dare ask that of the man who played Richard III for 314 stirring performance, not to say memorable.
0: Just how many bottles of my snake potion have you inhaled?
1: A horse! A horse! My kingdom for a horse! Ah. It's a remarkable elixir, Feeney. You notice a new depth and resonance to my tone. A horse!
0: A customer of mine down in Colorado got a brand new voice from drinking my mixture. Used to bellow like a calf, folks said. Took 6 bottles to turn the trick, but today they call him Whispering Ruggles.
1: You're trying to alarm me.
0: He cured his calluses, too. Ate them clean off.
1: Yep. Ah, cruel fortune. Did you see that, Feeney? The bottle slipped through my careless fingers.
0: I seen you pitch it out. I don't think you're brave enough for the Army, Merriweather. Whoa, Posey. Whoa, girl. Ease too, girl. That's the way. Now, you're decided, are you?
1: Imposing sight, young fortress.
0: Once we cross that bridge, enter them gates, we're down to cases, Merriweather. You ain't decided on army life. You better climb down off in this wagon right now.
1: Country above heart, Feeney. The fire of the patriot burns bright within me. Drive on. I long to rejoin my old regiment.
0: You long for a belly full of food, just like me.
1: To the colors, Feeney. Drive on.
0: Get up, Posey girl. At the gallop, ho.

0: If you can write, fill out the forms there. If you can't write but you can talk, tell me, I'll fill them out. If you can't write or talk, we don't need you.
1: About my uniform, Colonel.
0: Who said that?
1: I spoke quite clearly and distinctly, I believe.
0: You?
1: I.
0: What's your name, mister?
1: Granville Merriweather.
0: You some kind of funny man, mister?
1: I dare say I'm not without humor. Not to the point of buffoonery, mind you.
0: Stand up, mister.
1: Very well.
0: You want to make that yes, Sergeant?
1: Why, yes, Sergeant, I believe I do.
0: Now, what's your name?
1: Granville Merriweather.
0: Your real name, mister.
1: Yeah. I suppose I must.
0: I'm waiting.
1: It's Botkin, Sergeant. Arnie Botkin.
2: Arnie Botkin? Oh, no, now that sets me off. Arnie Botkin? Why, there ain't no such a name as Arnie Botkin. Why,
0: you another funny man, mister.
2: Well, I ain't near as funny as he is. I done a little sleight of hand in my time, but I never produced no Granville Merriweather out of a Arnie Botkin. Arnie Botkin, there's no such
1: Must I be subjected to this ridicule, I say, sir? Is this the reward of a patriot?
0: You two together?
1: Alas, we are, but only in these last dark days.
2: Well, it comes from me having a heart of gold, Sergeant. I let him join my act, you might say, seeing he was down on his...
1: Pure distortion, pure distortion. Allow me, sir, your ear.
0: Now, wait. Just you wait, or I'll allow you a sight more in my ear. Now, I tell you, we get ourselves some strange ones in this army, but I swear you two come right close to the limit.
2: You ain't saying we can't get in,
1: sir. A man has his rights, sir, and precious among them is the right to heed his country's call to arms. Stand to the colors, man, against all enemies, foreign and domestic.
0: Are you going to stop, mister?
1: Well, I must say, yes.
0: All right. Now we'll do this one at a time. You. What's your name?
2: Feeney. Phineas Feeney.
0: Where are you from?
2: From?
0: You got a home?
2: Well, it's right outside the door, Sergeant. Posey and me, we got this little wagon rig, and wherever we light at sundown, that's home.
0: Posey, you married?
1: Indeed, oh, indeed. And may I say, sir, no couple were ever more ideally suited. Oh, I beg pardon, Sergeant.
2: Posey's my horse. I used to work the riverboats, Mississippi, anywhere from St. Louis to New Orleans, dancing, singing, minstrel work. Since the war, I got itchy feet to come west. The last 4 years, I've been over the most of it, too.
0: Put down, you're an actor.
1: Oh, I must protest. In the name of the spoken word, the ancient art, call him what he is, but do not degrade my honored profession.
2: I run a little medicine show, Sergeant. Oh, I got pots and pans and calico, but mostly I entertain folks into buying a little tonic I put together.
1: If you must put a trade behind his name, inscribe the words low comedy, but in deference to the Druze, in the name of Edwin Booth and Morris Barrymore, yea, and Granville Merriweather.
0: Are you spoiling for the guardhouse, mister?
1: If best to serve my country more, then yes, shackle me. Cut from me my tongue.
0: I'm toying with that idea. Captain Quint, sir?
3: Sergeant?
0: Any idea whose rig that is outside? A horse and wagon, Captain. It's his.
2: Something wrong, are they?
3: Your horse is ailing. Better see to it.
2: Oh, she ain't at. Not for too long, she ain't.
3: Corporal of the guard will give you a hand. Show you where to move that rig. Now, go on.
2: I sure will.
1: Allow me to introduce myself.
0: Go help your friend.
1: Oh, I dare say he's equal to the task, while I, on the other hand...
0: Move!
1: Exactly, Sergeant.
3: What is that all about, Gores?
0: Now, ain't that something? They're answering the call to the colors, Captain.
3: They're what?
0: Well, you could put it another way, I guess. They're starving to death.

0: How many new men out there, Captain?
1: In B Company? 20.
0: Pretty sorry sight. Must have hit the bottom of the barrel.
1: A long time ago, Major. After that, we scraped it. What you see out there is after scraping.
0: They can't mount?
1: Give the sergeant time, Major. Oh,
2: Meriwether, Feeney, mount!
3: Sergeant, we're flying.
0: I've seen enough, Captain. We've got plans to lay out.
1: Yes, sir.
2: All right, all right. We'll do it again. We'll do it every time.
0: What have we got out there, Lee?
1: Pretty good cross-section of what's coming into the Army these days, Major.
0: It's still a question. What's that?
1: Dregs, failures, fugitives. Men running from the law, from women, from work. Men running from themselves.
0: Just before they blow their brains out, they join the Army. Is that what we've come to?
1: They can still stop bullets and arrows.
0: I don't expect talk like that from you, Captain.
1: It's straight talk.
0: I don't see that. We'll talk about it inside. Oh, sit down, Captain.
1: Thank you, sir.
0: Men who can stop bullets and arrows. Since when did you start feeling that way about the Army?
1: I'm in the Army. That's how I feel about it. I didn't get here by accident, Major. I meant to. That's all the Army is. How men feel about it. It's good or bad on that feeling.
0: These new men... I didn't see any Sergeant Gorses among them.
1: Gorse is a 30-year man. He's like me. Doesn't know any better. Or any worse.
0: Now, what does that mean, any worse?
1: It means we didn't try anything else and fail. Some of your new army out in that parade ground joined up out of plain hunger. Their feeling for the Army is it's a place to eat, get clothes to wear, and a cot to sleep on.
0: Maybe the Army's at fault. If this is all we can attract, we must be to blame.
1: 50 cents a day and all the jerky you can eat? Sure, the Army's at fault. But the kind of trooper you want isn't up for a price. That feeling I was talking about, well, it's not something you can buy.
0: I hope it's something we can cultivate. We're going to need it soon. Here. Pete Hazen's report on the Wind River area.
1: Shoshone?
0: Yeah, and the Sioux. Hazen says Crazy Horse led a few dog soldiers into the Shoshone encampment about a week ago. It's all in the report. But they're powwowing about something.
1: We haven't had a patrol over there since early last fall. They had a bad winter, didn't they? Snows?
0: Worst in years. Now they've melted, those range peaks will be a lot more accessible.
1: Well, we shouldn't have any trouble with good scouting. And Pete's the best there is.
0: Yeah, we'll have to do without him. He's been sent up to Montana country. Won't be back for at least a month. You read his report... and study the Wind River range maps. We may have to move before the month's out.
1: I hope they learn to mount by then.
0: Have to do the best we can, Captain.
1: Against dog soldiers, Major? We'll have to do better than we can.

0: That Maine making a camp on Bighorn River? No. Now, that route's no good for us. Come in.
1: You busy, Captain?
0: Yeah, I am, Mr. Sabbats.
1: Still with the maps, huh?
0: Still with them. Oh, what's that? More reports in Wind River?
1: Oh, no, sir. It's something I thought you'd want to see, though.
0: Winter Garden, Booth benefit for the Shakespeare Statue Fund, Friday evening, November 25th, 1864, Julius Caesar.
1: I was there, Captain.
0: You were?
1: Yes, sir, that's the playbill.
0: Yeah, I see it is.
1: Never forgotten it. It was a year before I went to West Point. But I had enough sense to know that I was experiencing one of the rare moments in the theater.
0: Mm-hmm.
1: You see there? Junius Booth played Cassius, Edwin was Brutus.
0: And John Wilkes Booth was Mark Antony.
1: Yes, sir. Of course, that was before he...
0: Well, it's very interesting, Mr. Seibert.
1: But you don't know why I wanted to show it to you yet. Look who played Casca.
0: Casca, Mr. Granville Merriweather.
1: Well?
0: Well?
1: Well, he's here, Captain. He's joined the Army. As a matter of fact, he's in B Company.
0: He's been in B Company nearly 3 weeks now.
1: Yes, sir, I know, except that I didn't realize he was the Granville Merriweather. And a while ago, I got to looking through a bunch of old playbills, and I ran across this. Well, he's played nearly all of Shakespeare, Captain.
0: He still can't mount a horse, Mr. Syberts.
1: I know, and I don't understand it. On the stage, he moves with the greatest ease and grace, for instance, in duels on the stage, of course. I've seen him show
0: Mr.
1: real agility.
0: Mr. Syberts!
1: Oh, you said you were busy, didn't you?
0: I said I was.
1: I wonder, Captain... Maybe if I work with Mr. Merriweather on his horsemanship.
0: You make a trooper out of him, you're due for a medal. Oh, tell him to make out he's learning for a part.
1: That might be the best approach. Tell you the truth, I'd like to meet him and talk to him anyway.
0: You talk to him. Ask him if he ever played the part of Kit Carson.
1: Kit Carson, Captain?
0: Yeah. We could use a good guide.

0: Right easy now, Posy girl. Just stretch your legs good. You ain't up to more. Ah, showing me a little, huh? Well, it's not that I ain't pleased, Posy girl, but you got any idea what'd happen to me if they found me out here this time of night? Matter of fact, they found you around here at all, they'd... You work good. You come along now. I'll blanket you. There's oats and water waiting. I need you taking cold, girl. You need this blanket a sight more than I do. There you go now. Get to your eating. I'll stand watch on you.
1: You just don't learn much, do you, Feeney?
0: Do what? Oh, it's you, Sergeant. I swear I'm just no hand to see at night.
1: You seem good enough to lead Posy around the corral, led her straight to oats and water. You see good at night, Feeney.
0: Much obliged if you're saying so, Sergeant, but
1: you don't hear real good, though, night or day.
0: Well, now, there's where I have my real trouble, Sergeant, hearing. Oh, I sure hope I didn't miss nothing important.
1: You missed tattoo again, Feeney. That's going on 2 weeks running. You missed tattoo.
0: Oh, now, that's bad. I know it is.
1: You missed hearing me tell you to get rid of Posy. You missed all them warnings about stealing oats and buying stall space from the stable detail with that tonic of yours.
0: Do you think it's wax, Sergeant, all clogged up there in my ears? You think that's the cause?
1: I just think one thing about it, Feeney. I think it's all behind you.
0: You do?
1: One thing, we're moving out in a day or so. Now, if you're out on patrol, I just don't see you stealing back here every night tending to Posy.
0: That puts a crimp in it, all right.
1: Another thing, between now and then, your time's liable to be more occupied. You might even say confining.
0: Do what?
1: You're going to be in the guardhouse till then, Feeney.

0: Ain't you going to wash up, Merriweather?
1: I am a saintly man, Feeney. And cleanliness is only next to godliness.
0: And I've been next to you. You've been 2 days in that, McClellan. A little of this sweet water won't hurt you none.
1: Sweet water. Your ignorance is boundless as always, Feeney.
0: Oh, now, ain't you smart. This is sweet water, every single drop of it. Sweetwater River, that's its name.
1: What's in a name? Oh, Bart, indeed, what's in a name?
0: Cuts right between the two ranges, as Sweetwater does, the Granite Mountains to the north and down that way the Green Mountains.
1: You traveled with Lewis and Clark, I presume.
0: Well, I've been darn near every place there was. Me and Posey, we sold our little tonic all over.
2: Oh, I say, Feeney, the elixir. You brought a few tankards with you, surely?
0: Oh, it's all gone, Merriweather. What you didn't swill down, what I didn't use to buy stall space, why, that sergeant just plain took prisoner.
2: Yeah, but the formula, you can make more.
0: Formula? Yeah. You use the right base, you can add what you will. It's no matter. Yes, sir, Merriweather, we put some riding in the last couple of days. We can't be more than a day from the Wind River range.
2: The right base?
0: It's corn liquor when I can get it.
2: Now,
0: to get to Wind River, they must figure on cutting up to Beaver Creek, following it to the Little Popo Adji and into the basin from there. Leastwise, that's what I'd do.
2: Yes, yes, now, but suppose I can't lay my hands on a quantity of corn liquor, as you call it.
0: Everyone calls it. That's its name. But that being the case, learn a lesson, Merriweather. Any fruit will ferment left alone.
2: Brilliant, Feeney. Brilliant observation. I'll remember that.
0: You go far enough up through that basin, you can see cow elk and their young feeding on choke cherries. And right alongside, there's apt to be black bears drinking from the stream. Yes, sir, and where it's swampy, like as not, there'll be moose grazing.
3: You know what you're talking about, Feeney?
2: Captain, sir?
0: Yes, sir, Captain?
3: You got a uniform, Feeney?
0: Yes, sir, I sure have. It's right over there, sir.
3: Put it on.
0: Yes, sir.
1: I'm glad you spoke out that way, Captain. The man might chill. And...
3: Merriweather.
2: Right here, sir.
3: Report to Sergeant Gorse. Tell him I said you were to stand picket duty tonight.
2: Yes, sir.
3: And the rest of this duty, all I want to hear out of you is yes, sir.
2: Yes, sir.
3: Move out. You'll draw extra guard duty when we get back to Fort Laramie, Feeney. A man assigned to tether horses isn't supposed to take a bath first.
0: Yes, sir.
3: You know this country? Or were you just out jawing Merriweather?
0: Oh, I know it, sir. From the basin clean up to the ice fields.
3: Travel it by horse, did you?
0: Part-time. Part-time leading, Posey. The going steep you get up in the range itself.
3: Say I want to follow Wind River to where it joins Green River, and then I
0: beg pardon, Captain.
3: Well?
0: You can't do that, what you said. Wind River don't join Green River nowhere.
3: All right. You know the Shoshone?
0: I traded with them.
3: Fair?
0: When it struck me to.
3: You don't like them?
0: Well, they're people. Some is rotten and some suits me fine. I traded fair with them that suits me.
3: You joined the army to get back at the rotten ones, huh?
0: No, sir, that ain't why.
3: Why, then?
0: I joined the army so as I could eat regular.
3: I got some maps, some... Scout reports in my tent, Feeney. You got a job of reading ahead tonight.
0: Well, I ain't the best reader in the world, Captain.
3: Then I'll read them to you. Nothing says an army scout's got to know how to read.

0: You going by map or instinct, Captain?
1: By map, instinct, and Feeney. If he's right, we cut 40 miles off our old course.
0: It's a hard pull on the horses.
1: Well, Posey made it under full pack.
0: You sure sold on Feeney, ain't you, Captain?
1: Gotta be. He's as near to a scout I got.
0: We got a rendezvous point with him?
1: Yeah, over this ridge. There's forage there and water. And that's by map, instinct, and Feeney.
0: Yes, sir.
1: Well, how does it look to you, Sergeant?
0: Like Feeney knows his business, Captain.
1: Let's go down.

0: There's a horse yonder, Captain, over by the stream.
1: Yeah, I see it. Feeney.
2: I kind of hoped I'd last till you showed up, Captain.
1: How bad is it, Feeney?
2: I'm full of holes and dripping. Ain't nothing you can do except listen while I got the breath.
1: I'm listening.
2: It's a big camp, Captain. Must be 1,000 Shoshone. Half of them warriors.
1: Hazen's report said crazy horse and dog soldiers.
2: And more moving in from the north all the time. I saw a lot of Sioux. You'll need all the army you got and then some. In my blouse, Captain.
1: Yeah, I'll get it.
2: It's a map. Best I could draw. They're in a box canyon. You can get them good if they stay put.
1: Thank you, Feeney. Feeney, you better stick around. We need you real bad.
2: I can't oblige you, Captain. I'd like to, but I...
1: You want something, Feeney?
2: Yes, sir. Meriwether.
1: Meriwether? Feeney.
2: You stay too, Captain. He'll need a witness. I'm willing him something.
3: You always get in trouble alone, Feeney. Without me, you bungle everything.
2: You want to come along, Meriwether? I'm dying.
3: Comics don't die, Feeney. They don't know how. No true sense of tragedy.
2: You get posy, Meriwether. Treat her good now. I won't.
3: Feeney. Feeney.
1: He can't answer you now, Trooper.
3: What kind of an exit line was that? You see, I told you. Even on a curtain speech, he...
2: I'm afraid this isn't my best performance, Captain.
1: Maybe it is, Meriwether. Maybe because you're not play acting.

Fort Laramie is produced and directed by Norman MacDonald and stars Raymond Burr as Lee Quince, Captain of Cavalry, with Vic Perrin as Sergeant Gorse. The script was specially written for Fort Laramie by Kathleen Height, with sound patterns by Bill James and Ray Kemper. Musical supervision by Amerigo Marino. Featured in the cast were John Daner and Parley Bear. Jack Moyles is Major Daggett, and Harry Bartell is Lieutenant Seibert.

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1: Next week, another transcribed story of the Northwest frontier and the troopers who fought under Lee Quince, Captain of Cavalry.

For the younger members of the family, this is an ideal time of year. School's out and they have plenty of time to play and be with their friends. 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Instead of fretting, sign up with a payroll savings plan where you work. 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
4: Lux presents Hollywood. It's melodrama we bring you tonight in the gripping chapters of Angels with Dirty Faces. The story of an obscure priest and a front-page lawbreaker, enacted by Pat O'Brien and James Cagney, with Gloria Dixon. Our drama is an adaptation of the great screen success filmed by Warner Brothers. Our orchestra is under the direction of Louis Silvers. And as special guest, you'll hear the celebrated writer and authority on crime, Courtney Riley Cooper. And now, a word about our product. Have you ever heard a woman say this about another woman? She certainly isn't a bit pretty, and yet she's so attractive. Usually, it's very hard to say just what it is that makes one woman more attractive than another. So many things may be part of a woman's charm. Here's what Ginger Rogers says. Naturally, every woman wants romance, admiration. Yet many a woman who could be attractive loses out because she neglects daintiness. I always use Lux toilet soap as a bath soap, too. It makes a wonderful beauty bath. This nice soap has active lather that leaves skin fresh, delicately fragrant. Try it for your daily beauty bath. It leaves skin sweet, protects daintiness. And now, the producer of the Lux Radio Theater. Ladies and gentlemen, Mr. Cecil B. DeMille.
5: Greetings from Hollywood, ladies and gentlemen. You don't have to consult an atlas for the map of Ireland if either of tonight's stars happen to be handy. For in the honest faces of both James Cagney and William Joseph Patrick O'Brien are indelibly sketched the rugged contours of the Emerald Isle. There's a striking similarity, too, in the careers they've led. Both came to Hollywood from Broadway, both at about the same time. Both broke into big-time show business as chorus boys. Both can sing you a tune in the traditional tenor of the Irish. Or if you prefer, both can play it for you on a piano. Both are stars at Warner Brothers Studio, through whose courtesy both are here tonight. And their most successful collaboration is tonight's drama, Angels with Dirty Faces. Pat O'Brien's training for our play started at the age of 9, when he attempted his first dramatic part and played an angel. Mr. Cagney's early years were spent in practically the same tough precincts that you'll hear about in Angels with Dirty Faces. Jimmy used to dive off docks for a swim in New York's East River, and the boy who taught him how was later signed up for an extended engagement at the Big House. When our bantam star came to pictures, he required no instruction in fist swinging. The story is that between the ages of 11 and 17, Jimmy could never go to sleep at night unless he'd taken part during the day in at least one fight. Later, he used his right hand to play semi-professional baseball and hoped that someday it would hold the brush of a portrait painter, an ambition that has never been fulfilled. Pat O'Brien came to the footlights by way of Marquette University and the United States Navy. In New York, he shared a boarding house room with Spencer Tracy and the desperate responsibility of raising $5 a week for the rent. Off the screen, he's famous for his fund of anecdotes and his love of sports. Pat tonight plays Jerry Connolly. Mr. Cagney is Rocky Sullivan. And a very lovely young lady, Miss Gloria Dixon, is heard as Laurie. Her new starring role for Warner Brothers is in Waterfront. We ring up the curtain now, and the Lux Radio Theater presents Angels with Dirty Faces, starring James Cagney and Pat O'Brien, with Gloria Dixon. A dead-end street in the slum district of a great American city. On the corner, weaving in and out of the maze of pushcarts, a newsboy calls the headlines of the afternoon edition.
6: 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Screen year term ended. Rocky Sullivan.
5: Further down the dark canyon of tenements stands a church. 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

0: Very good, boys. You can go now. Next week at the same time.
1: Hey, who do you think you're pushing?
2: Yeah.
1: When I get you outside, I'll mobilize
2: you. Hey, you and what
1: I'm. Me and no one.
2: Yeah.
1: Yeah.
3: Afternoon, Father.
0: Well, son, what's troubling you?
3: Oh, nothing much, Father. Only been bothering me about 15 years. Why'd you ever do those fountain pens to be snatching that freight car that night?
4: What? Rocky. Rocky Sullivan, Rocky, you old...
3: Hiya, Jerry. What do you hear? What do you say?
0: Oh, I'm fine. How are you, Rocky?
3: All right. Don't let this paleness fool you. Well, same old place, huh? 15 years and it hasn't changed a bit.
0: Remember old Father Boyle's vestry, Rocky?
3: Remember it. He used to stand right where you are and bawl a tsar out of me.
0: Well, I'm not going to bawl you out. All I'm going to kick about is, why'd you stop writing to me?
3: Oh, I'll be reasonable, Jerry. You know what happens to letters you write in prison. Everybody in the warden down to the screws reads them. And what did I have to write about? Nothing happened while I was inside, and when I was outside, well, I figured you could always read the newspapers. It was always on the front page.
0: Yes. Yes, I read all the newspapers, Rocky.
3: Say, Jerry, I always knew your mother wanted you to be ordained a priest, and I guess the only thing ever kept you back was me, but how'd you finally come to do it? What gave you the idea?
0: Oh, I don't know, Rocky. I was just riding along on top of a bus one day and passing St. Patrick's Cathedral, looking down. Just got the idea, I guess.
3: I got an idea on top of a bus once. Got me 6 years.
0: Come in.
2: Say, Father, you're supposed to be down at the store. The fellas were all waiting for you.
0: Oh, yes. Run along. Tell them I'll be right over. Tell them to get started in the meantime.
2: Okay, Father.
3: Say, what's your store like, Jerry? You got the kids shilling with a parish?
0: No. No, it's a pet scheme of my own. I rented a store, Rocky, kind of a recreation center for the kids.
3: Oh, it's a sort of a kindergarten place, huh?
0: No, no, it's more than that. For the older fellas, too.
3: Oh.
0: You know, it's helped tremendously to keep a lot of those kids from becoming...
3: You mean, becoming mugs like me, for instance?
0: Will you be staying here for some time, Rocky?
3: Oh, I don't know, Jerry. It depends on a little business I got to take care of. Anyway, I got to find a room.
0: Mm-hmm. Why not around here, right in the parish?
3: Well, why not? No place like home, is there?
0: All right. Come on. I'll walk down the street with you.
3: All right, good.
1: Come on, throw the ball over here. I'll slap your ears down. Come on, fella.
3: Throw the ball over here. Well, 15 years. Same old smell. I bet they ain't cleaned this alley since I left it. Hey, Jerry, remember the time we swiped those pens? We beat it up that alley and right over the fence, huh?
0: Yeah. Yes, I got away. You got caught.
3: I never could run as fast as you.
0: You know, I've often wondered, Rocky, what if I'd been the boy that had been caught that day?
3: Well, you wasn't.
0: No, I wasn't. Rocky, why don't you drop in here at Mrs. Maggioni? She's got some furnished rooms.
3: Mrs. Maggioni? I remember her. We took a lot of good lead pipe out of her basement.
0: Well, I'll drop around tomorrow if you want me to.
3: I swell.
0: Oh, gee, Rocky, it's great to see you.
3: You too. You too, Father.
0: Well, so long.
3: So long, Jerry. So long.
5: Yes, what is it?
3: I want to find out about it. Hey. You ain't Mrs. Maggioni.
5: No, she's out. Just taking over till she gets back. What is it you want, please?
3: I want a room.
5: Oh, well, there's one right down the hall this way.
3: Oh, thanks.
5: You know, there's something about your face that's kind of familiar.
3: Nah, you've just been reading a funny paper.
5: No, I mean that...
3: Listen, sister. All I want is a room.
5: Oh. Well, that's fine with me. Here it is. Mrs. Maggioni, you'll give it a good cleaning.
3: That's all right. I've seen worse places.
5: Yeah, I guess you have. Huh? How'd you happen to come to this house?
3: Oh, you want references, huh? Well, an old friend of mine sent me, Jerry Connolly.
5: Father Jerry? Wait a minute, I get it now. You're Rocky Sullivan.
3: Yeah, that's me.
5: You remember me? I'm Laurie Martin.
3: Laurie Martin? That fresh kid with the long pigtails. Well, for crying out loud. Hiya, Laurie.
5: Yeah, remember the time about 15 years ago when you pulled my hat down over my eyes and I said I'd get even?
3: No, I don't remember that.
5: No, well, I do.
1: Hey, what? Hey, come back here.
6: Cigars, cigarettes.
7: I'm sorry, sir. But you must dress in El Toro.
3: These clothes will do.
7: But only people in evening dress are admitted,
8: sir. What goes on here, Pierre?
7: This
3: gentleman wants to see Jim Fraser.
8: Who?
3: Jim Fraser, your boss, the guy who owns this joint. Where is he?
8: Who are you?
3: Rocky Sullivan. Mean anything to you?
8: Yeah.
6: Come on. Hey, boss, Rocky Sullivan's here.
8: Rocky Sullivan? Tell him I'm not in. Tell him...
3: Hello, Fraser.
8: Oh, Rocky. Well, all right, Steve, get back the job. Well, this is a surprise, Rocky.
3: Yeah.
8: I had the date on my calendar, but I thought you got out next month. Otherwise, I'd have been down to meet you.
3: Oh, that's all right. Nice looking place you got here. Looks like you're in the money.
8: Hey, you know Mac Kiefer?
3: Yeah, I heard of him. Got the town tied up. Can buy it and sell it, huh?
8: Well, we don't buy it. We just sell it. Sit down.
3: Thanks. Got that dough, Fraser?
8: Dough?
3: Yeah, dough. When I took the rap for you 3 years ago, you had 100 grand of mine.
8: Oh, yeah, sure. It'll be a matter of only a few days, the end of the week. You don't have to worry about it, Rocky.
3: I'm not worried about it. I'll take a few days getting it settled. I'll give you time to get that dough together and figure out where I come in.
8: Where you come in? What do you mean?
3: Which racket you want me to take care of, which section of town, and how much my cut is.
8: Your cut?
3: Yeah, we're partners, ain't we? You and me. That was the idea, wasn't it? I take the rap, you take the dough, use it to make connections for both of us. Wasn't that it?
8: Oh, yeah, of course, but you got things a little mixed up, Rocky. You see, Mac Kiefer's the boss. If you want a spot in the business, you got to take it up with him.
3: No, I don't take it up with nobody but you, Fraser. I'm picking up with you where I left off. That was the idea, and we're going to stick to it. You understand?
8: Well, of course, but...
3: But what?
8: Oh, come in, Mac.
9: Thanks.
8: This is Mac Kiefer, Rocky. Mac, I want you to meet Rocky Sullivan.
9: Well, I'm pleased to meet you, Sullivan. I know all about you. You're okay. When did you get out?
3: This morning.
9: Fine. What are you doing?
3: Looking around.
9: Well, maybe I might have a spot for you.
3: Yeah, that's what we were just talking about.
8: Where are you stopping, Rocky?
3: I got a room over in my old neighborhood on Dock Street, number 24. Well, I'll beat it now. I'll be up, say, first thing Monday. Okay?
8: Monday? Yeah, that'll be fine, Rocky.
3: All right. Night, Mr. Kiefer.
9: Good night. Now, wait a minute. What is this, Fraser? That guy looking for a cut?
8: He's looking for something, but it's okay. Don't worry. Hello. Get me Steve.
9: Hey, what are you going
8: to
9: do?
8: Leave it to me, will you?
9: Yeah. But don't trip.
8: Hello, Steve. Listen, that Sullivan guy just left. Put a couple of the boys on him. Tell him to watch their chance. Well, what else would I mean? We don't want that guy around.
10: Come on, fork over that 2 cents.
11: That wasn't 07.
10: Oh, it was so. Give him the 2 cents.
11: Shut up, Johnny. Now listen, Bim, give me that 2 cents or I'll take it out of your hide, see?
10: Here.
11: Yeah, you better. Hey, look who's coming. Hey, Johnny, ain't that guy the new tenant upstairs?
10: Yeah, that's him.
11: Start playing with a ball, Bim. We'll give him a work.
12: What work, Soapy?
11: You dope. Bump into him. Keep him busy for a second. I'll frisk him.
12: Oh, okay.
11: Okay, Bim, give him a rush.
12: Hey, give me that ball. Hey, wow.
11: Out.
12: Hey, what's the matter with you?
11: Don't go pushing out.
12: You what?
11: Oh. Tough guy, huh?
12: Yeah.
11: Hey, Bib, give me that ball.
12: Try and get it.
11: Yeah, come on, swing. Let's get that with you.
13: Hey, you kids.
14: Why, what's the matter, Mr. Sullivan?
13: Those kids just rolled me. Made me wallet.
14: The great Mr. Sullivan. Well, that's too bad.
13: Oh, no, it ain't. I'm going right over and get it back.
11: How much, Soapy? 20, 25, 35.
10: Gee, what a roll. There must be more than 100 bucks there.
11: Yeah, 100 nothing. We're in a big dough now.
12: What a whore.
15: Six ways, don't forget. Six ways.
12: Don't worry, you'll get yours, crab face.
13: All right, get him up.
11: Hey, what is this?
12: Hey, gee, it's him. Look out.
13: Say your prayers, Muggs.
15: Say, mister, give us a break. I wasn't even dead.
12: Me neither.
11: Shut up, you rat. Stop your squealing.
13: All right, you chumps. I'm not carrying no rod. But next time you try to hook a poke, make sure the guy doesn't know your hideout.
11: Yeah, wise guy, how did you know?
13: Come here, sucker. You see that door? See those initials carved in the middle, RS? That's me.
11: You... Say, wait a minute. Hey, you ain't Rocky Sullivan.
12: Rocky Sullivan, can you imagine?
15: He's trying to hook you. What a boner!
11: Yeah, I guess the minute you saw us duck in the alley, you knew we were heading for the hideout.
13: Yeah, I took the shortcut. What'd I call you?
11: Soapy. This squirt here is Bim. This is Swing. This palooka's Hunky.
15: I'm Red. This is Crabface. Crabface,
11: sure. Glad to meet you, Rocky. Shut up, fellas. Want you to meet Rocky Sullivan.
15: Hiya, Rocky.
11: Say, you took the room above us, didn't you? Number 24?
13: Yeah, and you knew all the time I was living there?
11: Sure, Johnny Maggioni told us.
13: And you took a chance like that. Look, kids, never bother anybody who lives in your own neighborhood. You got an awful lot to learn.
12: Well, you ought to be able to dish it out.
13: Yeah, sure.
12: Hey, who's that?
13: Where is it? Hiya, Jerry.
16: Hello, Rocky.
13: What do you say?
16: Oh, Laurie told me you were heading this way.
13: Yeah. You know these kids, Jerry?
16: Sure I do. Hello, Soapy.
11: Hiya, Father.
16: Well, it didn't take you boys and Rocky long to get acquainted, did it?
1: Hey, looks like you and a father are old pals, huh, Rocky?
3: Take a look at that door again. Right next to my name's the initial J.C. That's Jerry Connolly.
15: No kidding.
11: Hey, you mean father used to hang out down here with Rocky?
16: Well, we certainly did. Of course, just now, we all hang out at the store, you know. I kind of hoped you boys would be down at the store today for the basketball game, maybe get into the block team.
11: Nah, we're pretty busy today.
3: What's the matter, Soapy? Why don't you want to get down to the game? Sounds like it ought to be good.
11: Ah, for Pete's sake, what do we look like, cream puffs or something? Playing around with a basketball all of a sudden.
3: Well, I tell you what. Tell you what. I'll bet you a buck to a plug nickel none of you can get the ball past the other team, and I haven't even seen him.
15: Go on, we run him into the ground.
1: Yeah, we murder him.
11: Hey, will you come down, Rocky?
3: Yeah, sure.
1: Okay, I got a nickel, and we'll take you up on that bet, Rocky.
3: You're on.
11: Sure, yeah, we'll all split the winning.
15: Hey, wait a minute, we ought to at least have a chance to practice up first.
16: All right, boys, that's fine. The store's open, you can go over right now.
11: Okay, fellas, let's go.
3: We'll see you down there. Go ahead, kids. See you there.
16: Well, the young devils, I've worked on them for over a year, and I got nowhere. After 10 minutes with you, I guess they'd jump through a hoop if you told them to.
3: Maybe it's because I wear my collar frontwards.
16: Maybe. Well, since you've been sponsoring my store, suppose we go over and see it. I want to show you my library, too. Laurie takes care of that.
3: Laurie, say, what's she doing down there? What is she, a social worker?
16: No, not exactly. But she's worked awfully hard helping me run things. You ready?
3: Yeah, sure. Let's go. Come on. Hello, Laurie. Swell game, ain't it?
17: Yeah.
3: You know, I've been meaning to tell you, kid. You didn't turn out to be such a bad-looking dish.
17: Thanks.
3: For a social worker. But, you know, I can't figure out why some smart guy hasn't snatched you off.
17: What do you mean, some smart guy who's been in all the headlines?
3: Yeah, sure. Well, I gotta beat it. You going by the house?
17: Yeah.
3: Okay, come on. Walk down with you.
11: Hey, Rocky, watch out for that dame. She's a jinx. They put her last guy 6 feet under.
3: What?
11: Yeah, no kidding. They laid him out.
3: Shut up. Come on, Laurie. Say, what does Soapy mean by that crack about you? You and some guy.
17: Oh, he meant Dan, my husband.
3: He got it, huh?
17: Yeah, 4 years ago.
3: What happened?
17: Well, what happens when a guy gets mixed up with a bunch of cheap yeggs? You ought to know.
3: What kind of guy was he?
17: He was a swell guy when we were first married. But he wanted more than he could get driving a cab. There was a lot of easy money to be picked up using the cab on some jobs, so we got in deeper. One night, they tried to shoot it out with the cops. That's what always happens, isn't it?
3: Yeah, maybe, but people who don't know their business, small timers. Hey.
17: What's the matter?
3: Who belongs to that blue sedan parked down the street?
17: Where? Oh, I don't know. Nobody around here.
3: Yeah, that's what I thought. Laurie, is that old stone wall still up between these two houses?
17: Well, yeah, but... Yeah.
3: Now, good look. Make out this is your house and say goodnight to me and beat it in.
17: Well, Rocky,
3: don't ask any questions. Do what I tell you. Good night, kid. See you tomorrow.
17: Rocky, that car's moving. It's coming this way.
3: Get going, will you? Get going. Beat it. Rocky! Damn you rats.
18: Who is it? All right. You don't have to... Rocky.
3: Move back, Frazee. That's right. One phony move and I'm going to let you have it.
18: Rocky.
3: Yeah, I ain't dead yet. I knew all I could get behind. It was kind of handy. Lucky me, huh?
18: I didn't have anything to do with it, Rocky. It's the truth, Rocky. I swear to heaven.
3: I ought to give it to you now, Frazee.
18: Rocky, you can't.
3: Stop crawling. You got me hooked for $100,000. I'm going to get that first.
18: Oh, sure, of course. It's yours. I'll get it for you.
3: All right, go ahead.
18: Well, I haven't got it here. You don't think I keep that much around? I'll prove it to you, Rocky. I got a few thousand here in the safe. You're welcome to that, and I'll get you the rest.
3: Shut up and get it open.
18: Here, you can see for yourself.
3: Sit down.
18: There isn't very much.
3: Get over there and sit down. $2,000.
18: Yeah, that's all. And those securities, I own some bonds.
3: I don't fool with bonds. What's in this book?
18: Well, that's just
3: been collecting autographs, huh? Oh, some very important people.
18: Oh, that's nothing, Rocky. It's just a few receipts, that's all.
3: Yeah, quite a few. And from a couple of city officials who might be interested to know more about. Yeah, looks like you've been paying off the whole town. You made him sign. That's how you held the club over him, huh, Frazee? Well, maybe I better hold the club. I'll keep this little book. Make things easier all the way around.
18: Oh, now, listen, you...
3: Let's keep his number, his private number. Come on.
18: Circle O500.
3: Now, look, I'll put you on, and you tell him I'll be up in the morning, and that you want him to pay me that $100,000. You got it?
18: Yeah.
3: All right, and one wrong crack, just one, and you won't have to do any more talking. Hello, Kiefer. This is Rocky Sullivan. Yeah.
13: Surprise, surprise. No, I ain't in the morgue. Wait a minute. Fraser wants to talk to you. Here.
18: Hello, Mac. Rocky Sullivan will be at the El Toro in the morning.
13: 11 o'clock. That'll give him time to get to the bank.
18: At 11 o'clock. I want you to give him $100,000 on my account. Mac, you'll do it, won't you? You've got to. Okay, and no slip-ups, Mac.
13: Tell him it's important. Important to you.
18: It's important. Important to me. Well, you're all set.
13: Not yet, I ain't. I'll be set when I get that dough.
18: Well, you'll get it in the morning.
13: Yeah? But just in case I don't, I want to know where I can reach you.
18: I'll be here.
13: No, I don't think so. I got a spot all picked out for you. A little apartment over on 8th Street. You're staying right there till I collect.
18: Well, you can't do that.
13: Get your hat, Fraser.
18: I don't know whether you know it, but this is kidnapping, Rocky.
13: No kidding. Get your hat.

0: The curtain falls on the first act of Angels with Dirty Faces. Our stars, James Cagney and Pat O'Brien with Gloria Dixon, will be back shortly. Now in our brief intermission before Act Two. In the little white bungalow where the Smiths live, there's a family argument going on.
1: For heaven's sake, Bobby, haven't you finished your practicing yet?
2: No, I haven't. And what's more, I won't be finished for a whole half hour.
1: You're just being mean and you know it. You know I'm expecting Bill and Gus.
2: Yeah, and I know you're in love, and I know he's in love, and I know he's always hanging around, and I know...
1: Oh, Bobby, please don't tease me.
2: Aw, gee, sis, now don't cry. I'm sorry. Honest, I am. I'm glad I got a sister that's beautiful and the people fall in love with. Honest, I am.
0: Yes, Bobby's secretly proud of his sister. 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
3: We continue Angels with Dirty Faces, starring James Cagney and Pat O'Brien with Gloria Dixon. With Frazier hidden away, Rocky Sullivan collected his ransom, $100,000 from Mac Kiefer. But then Kiefer acted quickly. After being assured that Frazier was free, he called in the police, and Rocky was picked up for kidnapping.
4: Morning, paper. Rocky Sullivan arrested for kidnapping. Rocky Sullivan questioned on abduction charge. Paper.
3: In Kiefer's office, Frazier, just returned from the apartment, sees the headlines for the first time.
5: Two-gun Rocky captured, held under special guard, speedy trial assured. Mac, what is this?
6: We're going to get that dough back, that's all. Mr. Rocky Sullivan goes up on a kidnapping charge.
5: But we can't do that.
6: Oh, no? I've already done it.
5: But you don't understand. Sullivan picked me up at my home. He's got everything that was in my safe. The account books, receipts, names, addresses, everything.
6: What's that?
5: If he's prosecuted for the kidnapping, he'll talk. And he's got evidence to back it up. The whole town will be blown wide open.
7: Are you dumb? All right. What are you waiting for? Get an order for his release and withdraw the charges. Go on, go on.
8: Rocky Sullivan had been in the district only a few days before he kidnapped James Frazier, prominent attorney and playboy. $100,000 was the amount.
9: 100 G's!
10: Hey, maybe that's what he gave you, Soapy.
8: What?
10: That envelope he gave you just before the cops grabbed him. Maybe that dough is in that envelope.
11: Maybe it is, crap.
9: Rocky! Hey, what is this?
8: Rocky, what'd you do, break out?
12: No, I walked out.
9: Yeah, but it says in the papers...
12: Never believe what you read in the papers, kid.
8: First you're in, then you're out. Boy, they certainly can't hold you, Rocky.
12: How about the envelope, Soapy?
8: Yeah, sure, I got it.
12: All right, let's have it.
8: Okay. Here you are, just like you give it to me, Rocky.
9: Hey, is that the 100 grand the paper says you got?
12: Listen, kids, you don't know nothing about this, see?
9: No, I don't know nothing.
12: And you know what happens to guys that talk?
9: Huh? Oh, yeah, sure, Rocky, you know me, you know me.
12: All right. Here you are, Soapy. Here's a little chunk of this dough. Cut it up any way you like.
8: Gee, Rocky, thanks.
12: All right, so long. I'll see you in a couple of days, kids.
8: Okay, Rocky, take good care of yourself. Here you go, Bim. Here's your cut.
9: $50, wow.
8: Yeah, and the same for the rest of you.
10: 50 some millions. Boy, me old man never made that much in his whole life.
8: Hey, what are we going to do with it?
9: Hey, this is burning a hole right through me hand.
10: I'm going to buy me a pair of chromium plated brass nuts.
8: Ah, shut up. Come on, let's get out of here.
12: Where is it?
13: Me, Jerry.
12: Come on in. Hiya, Jerry. What do you want to say?
13: Well, certainly gave me a terrific scare, Rocky. Before I finished reading you were arrested, there were new headlines and you were out.
12: Ah, there was nothing to it. Any guy with a record gets hauled in now and then, you know that. Just because you got nothing better to think of.
13: Looks like the kids are right. Said no jail could hold you.
12: Who? Soapy and his mob?
13: No. Some of the other kids down at the store. Soapy and his team were supposed to play that return game today. They haven't showed up. Rocky, you wouldn't happen to know where they might be, would you?
12: Say, what am I, Jerry? That nice maid?
13: Oh, Rocky, I didn't mean that. I just thought they might be over here, sort of celebrating your release. After all, Rocky, it's almost a hero worship with them.
12: Oh, nothing wrong with that, is there?
13: I hope not, Rocky.
12: Come in. Well, hello, Laurie. It's getting to be a big day.
14: Yeah, well, I don't mind admitting I was pretty worried.
12: You were? See, I ain't had nobody take that much interest in me in a long time.
11: Oh, Father, I've finally located your precious angels for you.
13: Where?
11: Over at Murphy's pool room.
13: What?
11: Yeah, Soapy and his gang. Passing out beer to all the kids in the neighborhood and throwing dollar bills around like confetti.
13: I wonder where they got the money.
11: I don't know. You might ask them.
13: Well, I'll run along, Rocky.
12: Mm-hmm.
13: You coming, Laurie?
11: No, Father. I want to talk to Rocky for a minute.
13: All right. I'll see you later, will I, Laurie?
11: Yeah. Rocky.
12: Now, wait a minute. Look, kid. If you're as smart as I think you are, and we're going to get along, you're not going to ask too many questions.
11: Don't worry. I know all the rules. I know I'm backwards.
12: All right, swell. Now, sit down a minute, will you? Maybe I had a couple of questions myself.
11: Rocky, you crazy
12: guy. Okay, sit right down there. Come on. Sit right.
14: Come on. Give me that truck or I'll lamb your ears off. Hey, the eight ball in the corner, Buck.
9: Buck, you don't.
14: Yeah, Buck, I do. Look out, Bim.
8: Wow.
14: Come on, pay up, Crab.
9: What law?
8: Hey, Soapy, where'd you guys get all the dough?
14: We wrote the Santa Claus. And when we woke up this morning, we found it in our sock.
9: Hey, Jesus, Father Jerry.
13: Hello, boys. Giving a party, Soapy?
14: Yeah, sure.
13: Everybody invited? Why don't you have it over at the store?
14: Well, because we're having it here.
13: Mm-hmm. How about the game today? Aren't you boys going over and get it started? How about it, Soapy?
14: Nine ball in the corner.
13: Come here a minute. Look at me. Where'd you get all this money you've been spending? You didn't come by it honestly, I know that. Hasn't anything I've said to you in the past few years meant anything to you? Don't you believe me when I tell you that hanging around pool rooms, spending money you've gotten in some underhand, crooked way, trying to be big shots and tough guys, that it won't get you anywhere except eventually in jail? What do you say, boys? Come on along with me and cut out this stuff, and let's get together at the store and figure the whole thing out.
14: Look, Father, there's nothing to figure out. We're staying here.
13: Well, all right. So long, boys.
15: What's the matter, Father? Couldn't you get the kids to heaven with you?
13: I don't often have to do this. Oh. That might help you along, mister.
12: That's what I want to talk to you about. Look, you got the wrong slant, Laurie. You've been listening to a lot of junk about crime don't pay. Oh, don't be a sucker. That stuff's for yaps and shoestringers, not for people like us. Look, kid, you got some glad rags, you know, something fancy, an evening gown, something like that. Well, get it on. We'll step out and do a little celebrating tonight, huh?
11: What'll we be celebrating, Rocky?
12: Oh, this whole business. After all, you don't get on the front page every day, do you?
11: No. You don't get away from cops every day either, Rocky.
12: You're doing your smart. Come on, kid. Come on, Laurie. It's uptown for us. Help you see those nice white lights. That's where we belong. You and me, Laurie. You and me. Come on.
16: 32 on the red.
12: Give the lady a stack of blues.
17: Yes, sir.
18: Hey, Rocky Sullivan.
12: Yeah, what?
18: My keeper says he'll see you now.
12: Where is he?
18: In the office with Fraser.
12: Yeah, Laurie, try your luck. I got some business to do. I'll be right back.
6: Seeing as how Jim owed you the dough and it all being a misunderstanding, we decided to call it square, Rocky. Square all around with no hard feelings.
12: You guys want to talk business?
6: Yeah.
12: All right, let's talk.
19: Look here, Rocky, what about those accounts you took from my safe?
12: I figured out as a kind of insurance, you know, just in case you guys change your mind.
6: Okay. And what do you want, Rocky?
12: Nothing from you, Mac. Nothing. Just the original agreement between Fraser and myself. 50% of his share in everything. Well?
19: All right.
12: And I'll take good care of those accounts. And I wouldn't try any more tricks, Fraser. Be kind of foolish. Because I'm giving those books some very special attention. Good night, boys. Having a good time, honey?
11: Yeah, fine.
12: You like this place?
11: Why wouldn't I?
12: Well, I own a piece of it now.
11: Rocky, maybe you are smart enough.
12: Look, baby, how'd you like to give up that two-for-nickel job of yours and move in here?
11: Doing what?
12: Oh, be a sort of hostess in the gambling room. Walk around in a nifty dress. Play a little. Get the swanks playing. Give you $100 a week in expenses.
11: Rocky, it's...
12: I know. Jerry's been giving you an earful, but he don't need you down there anymore. I sent him $10,000 this afternoon. He can start a real social joint now.
11: $10,000?
12: Yeah, but don't tell him, will you? Don't tell him. I mean, don't tell him I sent it. I signed it a friend.
11: Oh, Rocky.
12: Yeah. I know. Now, what about the job? It's waiting for you.
11: Okay, Rocky.
12: Swell. Besides, I need at least one friend in this place.
11: Hey,
12: Come in, Jerry. Hiya, kid. What do you say? They told me he was outside. Say, what's the idea? Come up to try your luck?
13: Mm-hmm. But I haven't got any money except this, and it isn't mine.
12: $10,000? Where'd you get a hold of all that?
13: Where did you?
12: Huh?
13: Take it, Rocky, and thanks, but I'm afraid I can't accept it.
12: Say, what's the matter? You silly or something? What's all this about? That ain't my money.
13: I know that, Rocky. That's why I can't take it.
12: Oh, now come down right, will you? You blow in here, flash that roll on me, you almost knock me over with it, and then tell me it's my dough and you don't want it.
13: Rocky, you've got a great poker face. But don't forget, I've known that face for a long time. Oh, what's the use of pretending, Rock? You forced Fraser to get you $100,000. Everybody knows it, Rocky.
12: All right, so what? What's the difference where the dough came from? First of all, it's mine. Fraser owed it to me. Second, it's better you should have a chunk of it than him or me. All right, it's hot, but nobody's going to know that, only you and me.
13: That's just it, Rocky.
12: Oh, don't be such an angel, will you? You want to build that center of yours so bad? Go on, get it started.
13: I want to build it very badly, Rocky. But I don't want to build it on rotten foundations. Inside the center, my boys would be clean, but on the outside, they'd be surrounded by the same smelly corruption, crime, and criminals. Yes, criminals, Rocky, yourself included. Criminals on all sides for my boys to look up to and worship, admire, and imitate. What earthly good is there for me to teach that honesty is the best policy when they see all around that dishonesty is the better policy? But the racketeer and gangster are respected and treated just like successful businessmen, like a popular hero. You and the Frasers and Kiefers and all those corrupt officials you've got in the palm of your hand, yes, and you've got my boys, too. And whatever I teach them, you show me up. You show them the easiest way, the quickest way to succeed is to do it with a gun or a racket. Well, I thought I could cure this thing from the bottom up, but I can't. So now I'm going to do it from the top down.
17: Yeah? How?
13: Rocky, I'm going to use your case as a crowbar to pry open and uncover this cesspool. I'm going to force the law, corrupt or not, to indict and prosecute and bring this mess into the clear light of day. There's going to be a lot of people step down, fella. And if you're in the way, Rocky, I'll be sorry. But you're going to be stepped on just as hard.
12: All right, by me, Jerry. You go to it. But you've got about as much chance of getting an indictment as I have of getting into the Bible Society. You'll find nobody gives a hoot about the whole thing. You'll hear them laughing at you. But go ahead, go to it. And if I'm in the way, why, do your stepping just as hard as you like.
13: I will. Rocky, shall we shake hands? You know, just for being honest and for old time's sake.
12: Sure. Good luck, Jerry. Happy hunting, kid.

0: In a few moments, we'll hear Act 3 of Angels with Dirty Faces, starring James Cagney and Pat O'Brien with Gloria Dixon. Now, it's intermission time. But before we introduce our guest of the evening, I want to ask the women in our audience a question. 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
1: On the subject of crime, Courtney Riley Cooper is probably the most widely read and most vigorous writer in America today. A close friend of J. Edgar Hoover, our nation's head G-man, he's also acquainted with people on the other side of the law and has known scores of the country's most notorious criminals. His latest book, Designs in Scarlet, is the result of a personal countrywide investigation into activities that tempt young people to go wrong, a condition for which we all must assume responsibility. When Mr. Cooper and I were writing on one of my pictures several years ago, we discussed many times the problems of youth and crime. He's a straight talker, and there's none better equipped than he to talk to us on that most vital problem, crime. We go to New York City and welcome Courtney Riley Cooper.
2: I have happy memories of that association, Mr. DeMille. You know, I have just come up from my home in the Deep South, where they have a very descriptive saying. Down there, they believe that one of the worst things that can happen to a youngster is to be born with what they call a mouthful of want. If you could have only have walked through as many prison cells as I have, you would realize how many young people have possessed this mouthful of want and taken the wrong way to gain their ambitions. And the age limit in crime is steadily becoming lower. When I first became a police reporter a good many years ago, it was unusual to see a man go to prison who was less than 35 or 40 years of age. But today, nearly 19% of all our crime is committed by youngsters. They steal half the automobiles and commit nearly a third of the robberies, holdups, burglaries, and larcenies. And they pay for it. In one prison, the hard-boiled guards no longer refer to the condemned cells as death row. They call them the kindergarten because so many young boys are there. Incidentally, most of these young people are underfed and undernourished, either physically or mentally. They come from homes or neighborhoods where there's been a lack of guidance and proper discipline. And no matter whether they are from the biggest of cities or the smallest of towns, they are from a type of slums which should be eliminated. We must all engage the nation fight against ignorance and wrong thinking, lack of guidance, hero worship for the fellow who gets what he wants, no matter how he does it. Hundreds of thousands of youngsters are being fed on a wrong mental diet. Because of this, somewhere in America, tonight, right now, right this minute, boys and girls are committing major crimes at a rate of one every 2 minutes. And half these boys and girls are actually doomed to a life of habitual criminality, to be sent to reformatories, prisons, and even to the death chamber. Somebody must stop this. And that somebody is every decent citizen in America. Clean living, honesty, integrity should be as great a basis of education as reading and writing. Hatred for criminals and disgust for crime should be as necessary a mental attitude as patriotism. This cannot happen as long as street corner gangs of dirty-faced angels worship the Rocky Sullivans of their block. Sure, it'd be great if we could only clean up our slums, the physical ones where poverty and hunger stalk, and the mental ones, which are even more dangerous. It would be wonderful if we could put in their place a love of honesty, of earnest endeavor, of eagerness to get ahead by decent, honorable means. To do this, we must all work together to achieve certain results. Now, for instance, I believe we should make murder a federal offense. We should take all police work out of politics. And we should dedicate ourselves to more good homes and fewer bewildered ones. But above all, we must stop glorifying crime and tell the truth about it, that it is cheap, cowardly, miserable. We can do these things, and we must do them. Thank you, Mr. DeMille.
1: Keep up your fight, Mr. Cooper. Back now in Hollywood, we hear the third act of Angels with Dirty Faces, starring James Cagney and Pat O'Brien with Gloria Dixon. Several weeks have passed, and Father Jerry has carried out his threat. With the aid of a public-spirited editor, he's placed the problem directly before the people, an organized war against crime and corruption. Gloria is frightened. Desperately, she pleads with Rocky to give up his share in the rackets.
3: You see what's happening, Rocky. This thing's going to grow.
4: I know. Jerry means it this time, and there's no holding him back. What am I going to do about it?
3: Come down to earth, Rocky. You can't go on kidding yourself forever. Look, Rocky, you've got all the money you can spend in 5 years. Let's get out.
4: What for?
3: Well, Jerry's going on the radio tonight to demand a grand jury indictment. They'll have a warrant out before the week's over, and you on the witness stand grilling you on this kidnapping business. You'll be nailed.
4: You know, baby, you're getting a lot of gray hairs over nothing at all.
3: Oh, Rocky, snap out of it, will you? I'm afraid. And I don't want to lose you, Rocky.
4: Don't worry, kid. You won't.
3: You've got to listen to me, Father Jerry. Why, they'd give you money to build a model center here near the church. Their influence to help you pull down the tenements and build decent apartments in their places.
5: Oh, I know, Laurie. I know.
3: Well, aren't those the things you want? Isn't that why you started all this trouble?
5: No, Laurie, I don't want bribes.
3: Well, then what do you want? What are you hounding him for? What are you trying to send him to prison for life for? You can't do that to Rocky. I won't let you. It isn't Rocky's fault, Father. He was just a kid who made a mistake and got sent up to a reform school. But he isn't bad. Not really bad. You know that. And no matter what he is now, or no matter whether he's right or wrong, we both love him, Father.
5: Yes, Laurie, we love him. I've loved him since we were kids, 6 years old. We worked together, fought together, and we stole together. Oh, I don't blame Rocky for what he is today. But for the grace of God, there walk I. Oh, I'd do anything in this world to help him. I'd give my life for him if it'd help. But it wouldn't, Laurie, it wouldn't. It'd still be these other boys I don't want to see grow up like Rocky did. They have lives too, Laurie. I can't throw them away. I can't.

0: countless thousands are listening to this program tonight is proof to fling in the teeth of those cynics and skeptics that the public does care and does propose to do something about the appalling conditions I have tried to describe.
1: Guy's going strong, Mac.
2: Yeah, we won't be tomorrow. We're going to take care of him tonight.
1: You're talking through your hat. He's not one of your mugs you can push around. Forget it.
2: Oh, yeah?
1: Yeah.
0: Tonight, we have in our power to ask definitely incriminating questions of these officials and the power to demand satisfactory answers. What really is the truth in the case of the racketeer and gunman, Rocky Sullivan? Why did the police release him so suddenly with all the evidence they had piled up against him? Why does the prosecutor's office refuse to investigate? Tomorrow, the new grand jury will meet, and tomorrow, these questions must be answered.
2: Turn it off, Fraser. He ain't going to appear at no grand jury tomorrow shooting off his mouth. I say he gets it tonight.
1: Not while I'm around.
3: Now, wait, both of you. There's no sense in running ahead of ourselves. Maybe we don't have to go that far. Don't forget there's all kinds of grand juries and there's all kinds of ways to handle them. There's no sense going off the handle, Mac.
2: Sure, sure, only I want to see some action. I don't care how we stop that guy, only I want him stopped.
1: All right, fix it any way you like. But lay off the rough stuff, Mac. That's out. I'll see you later. So long, Fraser.
3: So long, Rocky.
2: I hope you were stalling just now, Fraser, because I meant what I said.
3: Of course I was stalling. But look, you can't just bump this priest off. They won't stand for it. It got to look like an accident.
2: Yeah?
3: I couldn't beat a murder rap now for any of us, but I could beat it for a hit-and-run driver.
2: Hmm? Yeah, I get it. Call Steve and tell him.
1: Yeah. Get your hand off that phone.
3: Rocky!
1: You're a smart lawyer, Fraser, except you should have made sure I left. Get over there.
3: Rocky, don't. Don't do it. I'll do anything.
1: No, you won't. This is your last double cross, rat.
3: No.
1: I told you it was hands off that priest, didn't I?
3: Don't shoot. Don't.
1: And you wouldn't believe me.
2: Drop that gun, Rocky.
1: Make me drop it. Nice shooting, Kiefer. You almost hit me.
4: Steve, this is Kiefer. Get the cops. Sullivan. Rocky Sullivan.
5: Yeah, fake bag. Thanks to the kills, too. Rocky Sullivan captured after the gun plane. Fake bag.
6: Rocky Sullivan captured. Speedy trial assured.
5: Rocky Sullivan found guilty.
6: Gangster, guilty.
5: Guilty.
7: Gee, Sophie, do you think they'll point him in a chair?
8: Nah, don't be a sap. They can't build a dead house as a whole Rocky.
7: You mean it won't make a getaway?
8: Just wait. That's all. Just wait.
5: Rocky Sullivan sentenced.
6: Sullivan to get cheered.
9: Ain't the sentence to die in mind.
7: Boy, I bet Rocky shows them mugs how to die.
8: Sure he will. Remember what he said at the trial? He said he'd spit in their eye. Yeah, and he'll do it, too. Ha! Rocky, he'll laugh at those guys.
5: Rocky Sullivan dies in March.
6: Rocky Sullivan dies next week.
9: Rocky Sullivan dies tomorrow.
5: Rocky Sullivan dies tonight.
6: Tonight.
5: Tonight.
6: Tonight. Tonight. Tonight. Tonight. Tonight. Tonight. Tonight. Tonight. Tonight. Tonight.
10: Hey, Sullivan, that priest pal of yours is here.
1: All right, get out.
10: Listen, big shot, you got only 5 minutes, so don't stall around. 5 minutes till that hot seat, and I'm going to tell the electrician to give it to you slow and easy.
1: Get out of here. Somebody get this screw heel out of here.
11: Hello, Rocky.
1: Hiya, Jerry. What do you hear? What do you say?
11: How do you feel?
1: Oh, like a million. And it wasn't for just one screw around here that keeps putting the needles in me. How's Laurie? Taking it kind of hard?
11: Naturally. She loves you, Rocky.
1: Yeah, poor kid. Never did get a decent break. I tried to give her one, but all I gave her was a heartache.
11: You don't want me to administer extreme unction, Rocky?
1: No, Jerry. We'll skip that.
11: Well, then listen, Rocky. There isn't much time, and I want to ask you a last favor.
1: Ain't much luck I can do, Jerry.
11: Yes, there is. Perhaps more than you could do under any other circumstance.
1: Go ahead and spill it.
11: If you have the courage for it, the kind I know you have.
1: Oh, it ain't going to mean much to walk in there, that you mean.
11: Oh, I know that, Rocky.
1: It'd be like sitting down in a barber's chair. They're going to ask me if I got anything to say, and I'll say, yeah, sure. Haircut, shaving, and massage.
11: You're not afraid, Rocky?
1: Yeah, they'd like me to be, wouldn't they? I wish I could oblige them, Jerry, but I can't. You gotta have a heart first to be scared, and I don't think I got one. I left that after me a little chunk at a time, in all the jails I've been in.
11: But, Rocky, suppose I asked you to have the heart to be scared.
1: What do you mean?
11: Suppose at the last minute those guards had to drag you to the chair, screaming and begging for mercy. Suppose you turned yellow.
1: Turned yellow? Hey, what's got into you, Jerry? You were just worrying about me having courage.
11: I know, Rocky, I did. But I mean a different kind of courage. The kind of courage that's born in heaven.
1: I still don't know what you mean.
11: Rocky, when I came up here, a car of the boys saw me off at the station. Soapy, Bim, Johnny, and all the rest of the kids. You know what they said to me when I left? They said, Father, tell Rocky to show him up there how to take it. Tell him to show the whole world the stuff a real guy has made of. Tell Rocky we're pulling for him and go out laughing.
1: So what do you want? I ain't going to let him down if that's what's bothering you.
11: I want you to let him down, Rocky. You've been a hero to those kids and to a lot of other kids all over the country all through your life. Now you're going to be a hero to them in death, too. That's what I want to prevent, Rocky.
1: Just a minute, Jerry. You want me to pull an act, turn yellow, so those kids will think I'm no good?
11: Yes. Yes, I want them to despise your memory, Rocky, to remember you as a yellow coward rather than as a glorified hero. To be forever ashamed of you. You understand?
1: Oh, you ain't asking much, Jerry.
11: Oh, yes, I know what I'm asking, Rocky, but I thought maybe... Well, on account of being kids together, you might want to join hands with me in saving some of those boys from ending up here.
1: Oh, that's a great idea, but you asked me to throw away the only thing I got left in the world. The only thing they haven't been able to take away from me. You want me to give them newspaper sob sisters out there a chance to tell the whole world another rat turned yellow? Well, you're asking a little too much. I won't do it, Jerry. You work it out those kids some other way.
11: Oh, but I can't reach all the kids, Rocky. Thousands of hero-worshipping kids in 1,000 slums in 1,000 cities.
1: Oh, don't give me that humanity stuff again, Jerry. I did enough of that in the courtroom. I opened up on everything. Named names, gave the lowdown on the whole dirty mess. And now, what more do you want?
11: Oh, God knows I haven't the right to ask for anything more for myself, but for...
1: Well, don't.
12: All right, Rocky. You ready?
1: Yeah. Yeah. Jerry, you figuring on going in with me?
11: You want me to, Rocky?
1: Yeah, sure. It's going to be kind of lonesome walking down that last mile. But, look, kid. Do me a favor, will you? Just one. Don't let me hear you pray. Promise me that, Jerry.
11: I promise.
1: And, you'll say goodbye to Lori for me?
11: Yes.
10: Come on, wise guy.
1: Get away from me. Get your screw off me or I'll bust his face in.
10: It'll be the last face you see, Big Shot. And it'll be laughing at you.
1: Don't come near me in there, screw. I'll beat your brains out.
12: All right. Step back, Edwards. You take his arm, Thompson.
13: Attaboy, Rocky. Take your own company.
1: So long, fellas. I'll be waiting for you all.
14: Come on, Rocky.
12: Come on, Rocky.
1: Yeah. This is what they call a last mile, Jerry. But it's kind of a short one.
11: Rocky, what I said before.
1: No.
11: Rocky, please.
1: No, I tell you.
11: No one will ever know, Rocky.
1: No. No, shut up.
12: Stop here. Go ahead, Rocky.
11: Rocky, please.
1: Okay, Jerry. Okay.
12: Go ahead.
1: Oh, no. No, no, don't kill me. I don't want to die. Oh, please. Don't let me die. I can't. Oh, let me go. Please. I don't want to die. Don't kill me. Please don't burn me in that chair. Don't burn me in that chair. I don't want to die.
11: Bye, Rocky. May God have mercy on you.
5: Rocky dies yellow!
15: Rocky dies yellow! Cowards, death, say witnesses! Read all about it! Rocky
8: dies yellow! At the fatal stroke of 11 p.m., Rocky was led through the little green door of debt. No sooner had he entered the debt chamber than he tore himself from the guard's grasp and flung himself on the floor, screaming for mercy. As they dragged him to the electric chair, he clawed wildly at the concrete floor with agonized shrieks, a picture of utter contempt. Rocky Sullivan died a coward's death. I don't believe it. I don't believe it. Not one rotten word of it.
7: It's the same in the other papers, too, Sophie.
16: And they said it over the radio.
8: I don't care what they said.
14: He didn't die that way. Oh, not Rocky. He couldn't, I tell you. It's a lot of lies.
11: Hello, boys.
7: His father, Jerry. Hey, let's ask Kim. He ought to know. He'll tell us what happened.
14: Father Jerry, you were there. You saw it. What happened? Did Rocky die like they say here in the paper? Like a yellow rat?
11: It's all true, boys. Every word of it.
14: Then
11: he died like they said.
14: Then Rocky, he was a rat. Boy, what a chump I was. I thought all the time. I thought
11: Sophie, we're going to have choir practice tonight. I'll expect to see you all there, I hope. All of you.
14: Yeah. Yeah, sure, Father. We'll be there.
7: Okay, Father. Okay.
14: Father Jerry.
11: Yes, Laurie.
14: I know about Rocky.
11: I knew you would. And now, let's say a prayer for a boy. A boy who couldn't run as fast as I could.

0: Our play has an epilogue, starring James Cagney, Pat O'Brien, and Gloria Dixon as themselves. And here they are.
1: You know, Mr. DeMille, it was quite a shock to us to think that the Lux Radio Theater would do this play we've just finished.
0: Shock? Well, if there's anything wrong with the play, don't you think you're a little bit late in bringing it up?
2: Oh, don't get us wrong, C.B. There's nothing the matter with the play. It's just that, well, dirty faces on a Lux program. Unbelievable.
3: We're not out of here yet, Jimmy. Wouldn't surprise me at all if Mr. DeMille suddenly produces one of his bathtubs and throws us all into it.
0: I'll overlook this feeble effort to twit me on my bathtubs, Mr. O'Brien. After all, I must remember that we're temporarily neighbors now at Paramount.
3: Yes, that's right, but I notice that Paramount is courting Warner Brothers. At Warner's, I work with Jimmy and Angels with Dirty Faces, then I go to the other extreme and do a picture for them called The Devil on...

0: It's just that I think that Lux soap is about the grandest care under the sun for any girl who wants to keep her complexion looking its best. I use it, and that's what I think about it, Mr. DeMille.
1: Coming from one so lovely, that's doubly appreciated, Gloria. But about this play we've done, it seems a long time since a play has brought home so forceful a moral in such dramatic fashion. What do you all think about it?
2: Well, it seems that pictures really are beginning to educate instead of simply amuse. Maybe Angels with Dirty Faces helped some kid somewhere to get the right kind of a start, and maybe it also helped people to remember the really great and unselfish work that's going on without publicity, without fanfare, by men like the one called Father Jerry.
3: Yes, and I was just thinking that it's rather a coincidence that we should have done this play on this particular night. It comes between two anniversaries, both commemorating men who set a kid's imagination on fire. Yesterday was the anniversary of Lindbergh's landing in Paris. Tomorrow is the anniversary of the death of Captain Kidd on a scaffold. Daring men, both of them, but one happened to be on the wrong side, like Rocky Sullivan. When boys learn that there's just as much excitement in doing the right thing, that piece of furniture called the electric chair will soon go out of style. Good night, C.B.
2: It's well coming back. So long, C.B.
0: Bye, Mr. DeMille.
1: Fly back to the room again, Angel.
4: A particularly important announcement about the play and stars coming to you next Monday will be given presently by Mr. DeMille. Heard in tonight's play were Frank Nelson as Frazier, Lou Merrill as Mac Keeper, Frankie Darrow as Sophie, Cy Kendall as a guard, Ross Forrester as Steve, James Eagles as Hunky, Frank Beelan as Crab, Joe Brown Jr. as Johnny, Harris Berger as Bim, Jackie Morrow as Red, and Forrest Taylor as Kennedy. Gloria Dixon appeared through courtesy of Warner Brothers Studio, where James Cagney has just completed Each Dawn I Die. Harris Berger is from Universal Studio, and Louis Silver's from 20th Century Fox Studio. He directed music there for Young Mr. Lincoln. 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
1: It's an unusual program we bring you next Monday night, not only because of the importance of our stars, but because our play is one which has only just been released. It's our adaptation of the new Columbia Pictures Corporation film, Only Angels Have Wings, which incidentally has no connection with Angels with Dirty Faces. They're different angels. The story is a highly dramatic romance, a thrilling adventure on land and in the air, played against a colorful South American background. And our stars playing the same roles they do in the picture are Cary Grant, Jean Arthur, Thomas Mitchell, Richard Barthelmess, and Rita Hayworth. Our sponsors, the makers of Lux Toilet Soap, join me in inviting you to be with us again next Monday night when the Lux Radio Theater presents Jean Arthur and Cary Grant in Only Angels Have Wings with Thomas Mitchell, Richard Barthelmess, and Rita Hayworth. This is Cecil B. DeMille saying good night to you from Hollywood.

0: From Hollywood, California, we bring you Chapter 7 in the story of The Doctor of River's End.
1: The star of the show, Gene Herscholtan, the greatest of all roles.
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0: The makers of Vaseline preparations who bring you these programs each Sunday afternoon have been making these famous home remedies for more than 50 years. Each Vaseline product is the best of its kind that can be produced. All Vaseline products are made with the same scrupulous care, sterilized in the process of manufacture, and packed in sterilized containers. 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

0: We take you now to River's End, to Dr. Christian's reception room, where Judy Price...
1: Dr. Christian's office. Oh, hello, Mrs. Tansy. No, Dr. Christian hasn't gotten back yet. All right, I'll tell him. What? Danny Barnes? Well, when did he get back? I'll bet River's End looks kind of tame to him after New York. Oh, that's right. Goodbye.
2: Morning, Judy. Is Doc in?
1: Not back from his calls yet.
2: Well, when he comes in, tell him I've got that thyroid extract for him. Oh, say, guess who was in the drugstore this morning? Danny Barnes.
1: I heard he was back for the holidays. How is he?
2: Well, you should have seen him. Spats and a punched-in suit and drove up in a big, expensive-looking car. I guess all those things he's been writing to Eloise Miller have been true, all right.
1: I never did hear what kind of business he was in.
2: Oh, some big trading corporation. Cleaned up a couple of $100,000, they say.
1: Ooh, he has done all right. And he's only been away 2 years.
2: Now, how old do you suppose he is?
1: Well, he was a year ahead of me when he had to leave high school, so he must be about a year older. That would make him, Oh, don't be so inquisitive.
3: Oh, say, Judy.
4: Oh, hello, Roy.
2: Say,
1: who
2: guess
1: do
2: who's
1: you
2: in
1: think?
2: Town?
4: I know. Danny Barnes is back.
1: Have you seen him yet?
4: No, but I've heard nothing else all morning.
2: Yeah, they were going to welcome him with a brass band, but they gave it up when they saw the necktie he was wearing. It would take too large a band to compete.
1: Well, anybody who can make $200,000 in 2 years is entitled to a little showing off.
4: Well, we all show off, whether we do it with a loud necktie or a box of the opera. In fact, I've come to the conclusion that the human race is divided into two great classes, those who are vain and admit it, and liars.
1: Yeah. But I wonder just how Danny made his money.
2: Oh, bought some kind of stock, I imagine, and got a lucky break.
4: Well, it was about his turn to get a break. He didn't get many breaks around here. On his own since he was 15 years old. Working at the garage at night so he could go to school in the daytime.
2: Yes, I guess he's got the right stuff in him at that. I never paid much attention to him when he lived here. Just seemed to be an ordinary young fellow.
1: Judy! Hello,
4: Eloise. Good
5: morning. Oh, Judy, I've got the most exciting news. Danny Barnes is back.
1: Danny Barnes? Who's Danny Barnes?
5: Why, don't you remember? He left here about 2 years ago and went to New York.
1: Well, what's so exciting about it?
5: Well, nothing, only he's come back to River's End.
2: Just to show off, more than likely. Don't you think so, Doc?
4: Sure, he's probably got such a fat head he can't take his hat off.
5: He hasn't. He called at our house last night.
1: And did he take his hat off?
5: Of course he took his hat off.
2: I was just telling Judy about the get-up he's wearing. Looks like Mrs. Whatchamacallum's plush horse.
5: That's all you know about it. His clothes are the latest New York style.
1: Everything for show.
2: Yeah, I'll bet his socks have holes in them.
5: They have not.
4: Why, Eloise, he didn't take his shoes off too, did he? Well, never mind, Eloise. We're only kidding you. Danny's a fine boy.
2: We know how it is, Eloise. And we're all for him.
5: Well, just the same, there are a lot of people around here who aren't. When he left River's End, they laughed at him. Said he'd be hitchhiking back. Now they're jealous because he's been successful.
4: Oh, no, Eloise.
5: Oh, but they did. You know they did. They made fun of him.
4: Sure, but now everybody's just as glad about his success as you are. Why, this morning, a half a dozen people stopped me on the street and...
2: Listen, I might be mistaken, but I... No, I couldn't be. There's nobody else in River's End who'd have the nerve to own an automobile horn like that. It's Danny.
6: That's right. Local yokel comes home. Hello, Dr. Christian. How are you?
4: I'm fine, Danny. Just fine. You're looking pretty fine yourself.
6: Well, as the steeplejack said when he hit the pavement, it's a hard world, but at last I've landed.
1: Oh.
6: Judy!
1: Hello, Danny. Welcome home.
6: Say, you look sweet enough to eat.
1: Oh, I do eat. 3 times a day.
6: Oh, you're lucky. Lots of people are so hungry that if they don't get something to drink, they won't have any place to sleep tonight.
1: You say the funniest things, Danny.
6: Oh, think nothing of it, kitten. Quick-witted Willie, they call me. Well, Dr. Christian, what's all the latest scandal around River's End?
4: Oh, nothing much. Things are about the same. Well, tell us about yourself. I've been hearing all kinds of fine things about you. What have you been doing?
6: Oh, one thing and another. Right now, I'm a director in a corporation whose product is pushed all over the world.
4: Well, you don't say.
6: What do they make? Baby buggies.
1: Oh.
6: Look, Dr. Christian, I just got in last night, and, well, there are a lot of people I want to say hello to. I'll see you again, huh?
4: Yeah, sure, and come in any time, Danny. Oh, how long are you going to be in town?
6: Well, just over Christmas. I have to be back in New York by January 2nd for a director's meeting.
1: Oh, did you drive out from New York?
6: Mm-hmm.
2: How was it? Did you find good meals along the road?
6: Nope, only in restaurants. Come on, kitten. Oh. I've got an extra seat in the car that'll just fit you. Goodbye, everybody.
1: Goodbye.
4: Goodbye, Danny.
5: Wait a minute. I almost forgot what I came in for. I'm giving a party for Danny Tuesday evening.
2: For me? Well, say, gee, that's swell of you, Eloise, but, well, you don't have to do anything like that.
5: I want to do it, and I want you all to come, will you?
1: Why, of course.
6: Sure, thanks.
4: I may be a little late, but I'll be there.
6: Oh, that's swell. I'll see you all Tuesday. Come on, kitten.
2: Say, Danny.
6: Yeah?
2: You didn't make your money pushing those baby buggies personally, did you?
6: Oh, no. A fellow couldn't make any money that way. Our buggies are freewheeling.
5: Ouch.
4: I guess Danny is in what they call an infant industry.

0: 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Let us join the crowd at Eloise's party for the returned hero, Danny Barnes.
1: Well, here I am, Judy. I hope I'm not late.
2: Not too late, anyway. People are still coming.
1: Yes, my goodness, it looks as if everybody in town is here tonight.
2: Have you learned your speech?
1: I think I know it. I've got it right here in my pocket, and I thought maybe there'd be time for you to run over it with me.
2: That's a good idea. Let's go out in the hall. Let me have it.
1: Let's see. What did I do with it?
2: Oh,
1: I know I've got it here someplace. Oh, here. You just take it, and if I make a mistake, tell me.
2: All right. Go ahead.
1: How does it start?
2: Friends of...
1: Oh, yes. Friends of River's End. I have been chosen this evening. To present to Danny Barnes a little gift representing...
3: Oh, hello, Dr. Christian. Enjoying yourself?
1: Oh, hello, Eloise. Yes, having a fine time.
3: You haven't forgotten about...
1: No, I'll be there when the time comes.
3: All right. I'll let you know when we're ready.
4: Sure, that's what I thought.
1: Give me that start again, will you, Judy?
2: Friends of River's End.
1: That's right. Wait. Friends of River's End. I've been chosen this evening to present to Danny Barnes a little gift.
5: Quite a turnout in Danny's honor, eh, Doc?
1: Yes, it's a little different from the old days.
5: They're hanging on his words like the man on the flying trapeze. Now, come on, let's go outside and have a smoke.
1: Oh, I'll be out within a little while, Roy.
5: Okay.
1: Now, where was I?
2: Just being chosen for the third time.
1: Oh, yes, sure. I have been...
2: Oh, wait a minute. Here's Danny. Well, how does it feel to be important?
5: Oh, this is nothing. Wait till I really hit my stride. By the time I'm 40 years old, I won't take my hat off for any man.
2: How will you get your hair cut?
5: I won't. I'll be bald.
1: Why did you go back and settle down in River's End, eh?
5: No, Dr. Christian, I don't think so. New York's my town. I love it. Oh, not that I've got anything against River's End. It's a nice little place for a trip or something like that. But to live here, nah. Now I'll never come back. There's nothing here to interest me.
2: What about Eloise?
5: Oh, well, Eloise is just a friend.
2: Well, that's not her idea. If I remember, it wasn't yours either before you went away.
5: Oh, Judy, now, Eloise is a swell kid, but... Well, there's some things I can't explain now, and I got to get back.
6: Well, good evening. Good evening.
2: Good evening, Judge Coburn.
1: Oh, hello, Judge. You remember Danny Barnes?
6: Oh, to be sure I do. And, Mr. Barnes, I don't need to say that River's End is proud of you.
5: Well, thank you.
6: Oh, not at all. I've been looking forward to asking you for a bit of advice. Now, as a man in touch with industrial and financial conditions, what is your opinion of Eureka Gas and Electric?
5: Well,
6: In other words, if you were a man of modest means, would you consider a safe and profitable investment?
5: Well, now, Judge, I'm going to give you a hot tip.
6: Oh, yes. Well, wait a moment. I'll just jot it down here. Dr. Christian, have you a pencil?
1: I have a fountain pen. A good one, too.
6: Thank you. Yes, now...
5: By Cupid vending machine.
6: Cupid vending machine? Well, I never heard of it.
1: Yes, what is it, Danny?
5: It's something new and a sure winner. Now, look. Every day, thousands of people get married. To be married, you have to get a license, and to get a license, you have to go through a lot of red tape.
6: Yes.
5: With the Cupid vending machine, you simply put your money in a slot, push a lever, and out comes your marriage license.
2: Hey, you've got something there.
5: Well, it's the greatest invention in the world. You put your dollar in the machine and get a wife.
6: Yeah, but it isn't legal.
5: Okay, then we'll just reverse it. You put your wife in the machine and get a dollar. You can't lose.
2: Oh,
7: what do I do?
3: Dr. Christian, we're ready now. Everybody in the living room.
2: Don't forget now. The minute Danny gets through, you make your speech. Where's the present?
1: Eloise has it. She'll bring it in.
8: Ladies and gentlemen, you've all heard the expression about a prophet being without honor in his own country. Well, that isn't true, because we're here to honor one. Danny Bond.
9: Well,
8: in some ways, I might be a great prophet, but as a speaker, I'm a total loss. Since I've been in town, I've been asked over and over again how it feels to be a success. Well, it feels great. It feels great because I've been able to prove to other people and to myself that I can put it over. And I'm going to go on keeping putting it over, too. When I go back to New York, I'm starting out to make $10 million in 10 years. And I'll get it. Thanks.
7: Well, Danny, we hope you get the $10 million, but not the 10 years.
1: Friends of River's End, I have been chosen...
5: Pardon me. Just a moment.
1: Well, what is it? What's the matter?
3: This gentleman wants to see you, Danny.
10: Are you Dan Bond?
8: That's right.
10: From New York?
8: Yeah.
10: Where'd you get that car you're driving?
8: Why, I bought it, of course.
10: Oh, you did, huh? I've seen some pretty dumb clucks, but you aren't even smart enough to change the license plates.
1: What are you talking about? What's the matter with the car?
10: Nothing the matter with the car. It's the guy who's driving it. He stole it from a parking lot in Yonkers.
7: Stole it? Oh, I'm afraid you got the wrong person. Why, this young man is a very successful broker on Wall Street.
10: Broker on Wall Street? That's one for the book. Hey, you know who this guy is?
5: Now, wait a minute. Can't this be settled someplace else?
10: I'll say it'll be settled someplace else. I've got a warrant for your arrest.

0: didn't do it. I know he didn't.
1: Everybody knows he didn't.
0: Then what are they keeping him in jail for?
1: Well, that's the way the law is. There's nothing to worry about. Dr. Christian went over to the county seat this morning to talk to the lawyers and see about putting up bail.
0: But why does Dr. Christian have to put up the bail? Danny has plenty of money. Why, he's rich.
1: I don't understand very much about such things, Eloise, but I do know it's going to be all right. Besides, Dr. Christian is a good friend of Judge Coben's. That's bound to help a lot.
0: Do you think Dr. Christian will be able to get Danny out?
1: Oh, I feel pretty certain of it. But even if he doesn't, it's only a couple of days till the trial. Danny won't be there long.
0: I went over to see him yesterday.
1: You did? What did he say?
0: Nothing. He hardly talked to me. Just sat there. When I asked him something, he'd answer, and that's about all. Judy, Danny's changed somehow.
1: Well, you wouldn't expect him to be his old self under the circumstances.
0: I don't mean that way. He's been different ever since he came back.
1: I haven't noticed any difference.
0: Oh, he isn't any different when he's with a crowd, having fun and making wisecracks. But when we're alone, well, he just doesn't act like he used to.
1: How do you mean?
0: Oh, I can't explain exactly, but he always seems as if he were anxious to get away from me.
1: Oh, you're just imagining things.
0: No, I'm not. The night before the party, he started to tell me something. And then all of a sudden, he changed his mind. I couldn't coax it out of him.
1: Well, man has a right to change his mind.
0: I know, but I had a feeling he was going to tell me he'd met someone else. Someone he likes better.
1: Oh, listen. If a man wrote to me every week for 2 years, I'd say he was still pretty interested.
0: Judy, can you keep a secret?
1: That's part of my business. I work in a doctor's office.
0: Promise me you won't tell anyone? Not even Dr. Christian?
1: Yes.
0: Well, before Danny went away, he asked me to marry him. Of course, he was poor then. Didn't have anything. That didn't make any difference to me, but it did to him. He asked me if I'd wait for him. He said he knew he'd make good and he'd come back for me and...
1: Well, is that anything to worry about?
0: No, but since he's been back, he hasn't said a thing about it. Oh, Judy, do you think he really intends to marry me?
1: Well,
0: why don't you answer?
1: Well, Eloise, that's a pretty hard thing to say. I don't know what's in Danny's mind. He seems very fond of you, but...
0: I know. You feel the same way as I do. Well, you're afraid to tell me. He doesn't care for me anymore.
1: Oh, now, don't start crying again. Here comes somebody.
0: I'm not going to cry. I haven't any more tears left.
1: Well, back already?
0: Dr. Christian, did you...
2: I had a long talk with Annie and his lawyer and everything would be fixed up. So you can go to him this evening and be happy. Any calls, Judy?
1: Roy Davis wants you to phone him. He'll be at the store till 5 o'clock.
0: Dr. Christian, did Danny...
2: Oh, my goodness, I've got to talk to Roy right away. I should have called him this morning. I forgot all about it. You run along, Eloise, because I'm going to be busy for quite a little while.
0: But I only wanted to...
2: Some other time, Eloise. I've got something on my mind now, so... But you run along. Everything will be all right.
0: All right. Goodbye.
1: Goodbye, Eloise.
2: Goodbye, Eloise. Judy... Get Roy Davis on the phone right away.
1: Yes.
2: Never mind that call.
1: What?
2: I only wanted to get rid of her before she started asking questions.
1: Oh, is it that bad?
2: Yes, it's pretty bad. Danny refuses to accept bail.
1: Refuses? Why?
2: Well, he won't say. He won't talk at all. I spent 2 hours with him and couldn't get a thing out of him. I had to get back then in time for the office hours. Well, I'll go and see him again tomorrow.
1: But in 2 hours, you must have said something.
2: Yes. He admitted he stole the car.
1: What?
2: Well, there was nothing much use to denying it. The owner of the car is here and identified it. There's no question about that.
1: But I can't believe it.
2: Well, there it is.
1: They'll send him to prison.
2: His lawyer believes that he can get him up with a light sentence. The only thing is the prosecuting attorney is trying to hook him up with a gang of car thieves. Danny won't talk, won't deny it, even refuses to take the witness stand on his own behalf.
1: Dr. Christian, do you suppose he could be a member of a gang?
2: Ah, no.
1: How do we know what he's been doing in New York? Only through what he's told us, that he's been in Wall Street and they found out that isn't true. Then how did he get his money? How is he able to dress the way he does?
2: I don't know.
1: And why doesn't he talk? Maybe he's afraid to. Afraid of what the gang will do to him.
2: Oh, he's not a gangster.
1: Even if he isn't, how is he going to look to the jury?
2: Yes, I know how it would look. It's an open and shut case for the prosecution right now. Armstrong will send him up for... Wait. What's the prosecutor's first name?
1: Philip, isn't it? Philip Armstrong?
2: Yes, that's it. Of course. He used to be a patient of mine. A long time ago when he lived here in River's End. Judy, look in the files. Get out the whole medical history of Philip Armstrong and his family.
0: His medical history?
2: Yes, yes, hurry. I think I've got an idea.

0: The next scene of our program takes place in Roy Davis' drugstore, where two girls have dropped in for hot chocolate.
1: Mmm, good, isn't it?
2: It would be if my lips weren't so chapped and sore. I can hardly eat anything.
3: Well, why don't you do something about it? The chapped lips, I mean.
2: Well, honestly, the first cold wind that blows, my lips get so chapped that nothing seems to do any good.
3: Vaseline camphor ice would help, instantly. And it'll prevent chapping, too, if you use it before you go outdoors.
2: Maybe I ought to get a stick while I'm in here.
3: Why don't you? It costs only 10 cents.
2: I guess I will. And while I'm about it, I'll take home a tube of Vaseline jelly, too.
0: 3 days later, Jean and Marion meet on the street. It has been snowing off and on all week in River's End, and today the wind is blowing a gale.
4: Hello, Jean.
5: Hello.
4: Gee, I nearly ran into you. Some wind, isn't it?
5: Sure.
4: But I'm not afraid of getting chapped lips anymore, thanks to your reminding me of Vaseline camphor ice.
0: We take you now to the old courtroom of River's End, where Danny Barnes is on trial for stealing an automobile. Court has just convened after the noon recess, and Dr. Christian is about to be called as a witness for the defense.
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9: I do.
8: Be seated, please.
7: Now, Dr. Christian, when you testified this morning, you said you knew the defendant, Daniel Barnes, rather well.
9: That's right.
7: For a period of about 15 years.
9: Yes, sir.
7: But during that time, have you ever known him to display criminal tendencies?
9: Well, I wouldn't exactly call it a tendency. He only did it once and...
7: Did what?
9: Why, well, it hasn't anything to do with this automobile business. It happened a long time ago.
7: I'm asking you what he did.
9: Well, I'm sorry I mentioned it. I didn't mean to.
7: Will you please answer the question? What did he do?
9: He took some money from a bank.
7: A bank? You mean he robbed a bank?
9: Well, yes.
7: What bank? Well, answer the question. What bank?
9: His penny savings bank. He took the money to buy candy.
7: That may seem very amusing. But has it ever occurred to you, Doctor, that a person who takes little things will also take big things?
9: No, I hadn't thought about it.
7: Well, it's true. A man who takes anything, little or big, is a thief. And on proper consideration, I think you'll admit he's a thief. Do you trust people who take little things?
9: Yes, sir.
7: Oh, you do? Who, for instance? Danny Barnes?
9: No, Judge Colvin's there. The other night at the party, he took my fountain pen.
6: I'm sorry, Paul. I forgot to return it. Here.
9: Thank you.
7: Dr. Christian, you know, do you not, that the defendant, Danny Barnes, took an automobile?
9: Well, I didn't see him take it.
7: You're evading the question. Danny Barnes was found with an automobile in his possession. An automobile which plainly belonged to Mr. George Craig. The driver's license in the pocket of the car had Mr. Craig's name on it. Wouldn't you say Barnes had stolen the car?
9: No, I don't think I would.
7: Well, I certainly can't understand why not.
9: Well, it's just like the time I called at your house when you were sick and asked for a spoon to give you some medicine. The spoon had the name Palace Hotel on it.
7: Why,
9: But I wouldn't say that you stole it. No, that might have been your wife's maiden name.
7: Please, Dr. Christian, confine your answers to yes or no.
9: Yes, sir.
7: Now then, did you ever know Danny Barnes to be a member of a gang?
9: Well, I'd hardly want to.
7: Was he ever a member of a gang, yes or no?
9: Yes.
7: A gang organized for the purpose of stealing?
9: Well, I don't know what it was organized for,
7: but they did steal, yes or no?
9: Yes.
7: What did they steal?
9: Green apples. That was the same gang of boys your son belonged to. I treated them all for colic.
7: Your Honor, will you please instruct the witness to refrain from making irrelevant remarks?
6: Dr. Christian, suppose you tell the court what you know about Danny Barnes in your own words.
9: Thank you, Your Honor. Lots of times, appearances are deceiving. And it's been that way with Danny Barnes. 2 years ago, Danny went to New York. Before he left, he bragged a little about all the money he was going to make there. Well, we all like to brag. When he got to New York, he found out that making money wasn't so easy after all. He found out something else, too. That he was homesick and terribly lonesome for a girl in Riverbend. But after all his bragging, he was afraid to come back and admit he'd failed. Afraid he'd be laughed at. Nobody likes to be laughed at. So he stayed on, getting more and more homesick all the time. At the parking place where he worked, a man had stored a car for the winter. Well, now if Danny could only take that car for just 2 weeks, he could go home, home for Christmas. He could go home and be back, and the man would never miss it. And he could make people believe that he was a success. So Danny did borrow it and bought some new clothes and came home for 2 weeks to see the people and the places his heart was sick for. Oh, of course he shouldn't have done it. But then all of us have been homesick, and most of us have been in love. That's all, Your Honor.

0: Judy, they've acquitted him. He's free.
1: Oh, Eloise.
0: And he's not going back. He's going to stay right here in River's End. Where's Dr. Christian?
1: He's in his private office.
0: Call him. Call him. Dr. Christian. Dr. Christian.
2: Yes? Did you call? Oh, Eloise. What's the news?
0: Oh, Dr. Christian, they've acquitted him.
2: Of course, of course. I knew they would all the time.
3: And especially after you looked up Mr. Armstrong's medical history. You did all right with that.
2: Well, I saw my big opportunity. You know, I got cheated out of making a speech at the party.
0: And if you hadn't told them what really had happened...
2: Oh, nonsense. I didn't have anything to do with it. Danny isn't a crook. They wouldn't have...
0: Danny! Oh, Danny!
4: Hello, kitten. Well, I guess I sure made a fool out of myself.
2: If all the people who have made fools out of themselves should suddenly drop dead, it'll be the end of the human race.
4: Anyhow, I'm going to stay here. I'm going to face it. I'll work it out some way.
2: Sure you will. You know, if I had a son your age, I wouldn't worry if he made a mistake. I'd worry if he didn't. Because the chances are that he'd make a lot bigger one later. Oh, there's something I meant to ask you. Did you make any money at all in New York?
4: Well, I might as well start telling the truth right now. Not much, Dr. Christian.
2: No? Well, then here's a dollar.
4: Oh, but I'm not that hard up. What's it for?
2: To drop into that Cupid vending machine you were talking about.

program starring Gene Hersholt, beloved screen actor in the role of Paul Christian, the Doctor of River's End, are brought to you each Sunday afternoon at this hour to remind you that there is no more useful family of home remedies than Vaseline products. The most popular and widely used one is, of course, Vaseline Jelly, which is the family standby for first aid treatment of chapped, roughened skin, superficial cuts, burns, scalds, and other minor skin ailments. Keep a jar or tube handy at all times to enable you to avoid the delay in the treatment of minor wounds which invite infection. If the wound is penetrating, such as that caused by a nail, call the doctor at once. Vaseline Jelly is 10 cents a jar anywhere in this country. And by the way, mention of prices on this program apply only to the United States. Next week, the Dr. Christian program will come to you from New York City when Gene Hersholt will bring you another absorbing half hour of human drama. Gene Hersholt appears on this program through the courtesy of 20th Century Fox. Arthur Gilmore speaking. This is the Columbia Broadcasting System.

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0: 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But before we start, I want to give you a final warning. A final warning that may save your dad lots of trouble and real expense. So listen carefully. Are you sure Dad has changed over to winter oil and grease in the family car? 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That's all, but it's real important. And now, another final warning for you. 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We can only give them out while our limited supply lasts. So be sure to call for yours tonight or within the next couple of days for sure. We can't promise how much longer you'll be able to get them. By the way, have you seen any of these famous jumping beans that all the members are getting at their Skelly service stations? Say, isn't it funny the way they wiggle and flop around? You just warm them up a bit so they'll feel like they're back in sunny Mexico. And isn't that Ringo Jumbo game a fascinating one? It's like an old game they've played with jumping beans for hundreds of years in romantic old Mexico. Why, you'll spend hours playing this strange game with those amusing galloping bronco beans, as the natives call them. All your friends will beg you to let them play, too. But remember, you'll have to hurry if you want to be sure and get your own free Mexican jumping beans and your Ringo Jumbo game. All you do, you know, is to stop at your Skelly service station when you're out driving with Mother or Dad and show your Skelly man your Flight Patrol membership card. You don't need any money or box tops or even a postage stamp. It's all free. Just tell your Skelly man you're calling for your jumping beans and your game, and he'll hand them right over with a big smile thrown in for good measure. Your Skelly man is like that, you know. And now to Captain Midnight. Last time you remember, Captain Midnight decided to fly to the Pareda Hacienda and try to rescue Dolores Pareda and capture Ivan Shark at one bold stroke. With Senor Pareda and Chuck Ramsey in the rear cockpit, Captain Midnight made a night flight and landed in a narrow pasture near the rear wall of the hacienda. Then Senor Pareda led them down into the shadows to the secret exit of the passageway hidden by a clump of bushes. Suddenly, as he groped his way forward in the shadows, Senor Pareda gasped that a door in front of them is already open. We find them there again now, and Senor Pareda speaks in a frightened whisper.
1: It is true, mi capitan. The door, it is open. See?
2: Blazing beacons. Did you hear that, Red?
3: Just a second, senor. Was the door always kept closed?
1: See, senor. The door, it has not been open for many years.
3: Here, let's have that flashlight, Chuck.
2: There you are, Red.
3: I'm going to take a look at this door. There.
1: You see me, capitan? The door, it was not easy to open.
3: Yes, you're right. The dead leaves and dirt which piled in front of the door have all been pushed back. This door has been opened recently.
1: Si, senor. That is right.
3: Wait a minute now. Let's try the door and see if it works easily.
2: I'll push it back a little.
3: All right. Oh, that's strange. Makes hardly any noise at all.
2: Gosh, not for an old rusty door like this.
3: That means it's been opened and closed quite often.
1: Si, senor. And perhaps they put the oil on the hinges.
3: Right.
2: What are we going to do, Red? Do we dare go inside?
3: I don't know, Chuck. Wait, let's take a look at the ground here.
1: There are so many dead leaves, senor. It is difficult to see marks.
3: Yes, it's impossible to see any footprints. Have you got your gun, Chuck?
2: You bet I have, Red.
3: And you, Senor Pareda?
4: Yes.
3: All right, let's go. But we've got to be very careful.
2: Are you going to use the flashlight?
1: No, mi amigos. That will not be necessary. I know this place by heart. I will go in front. You will follow me.
3: Right, senor, but be very careful.
1: Si, mi capitan. Come now. We will go.
2: This is the blackest hole I was ever in.
3: Where are you, senor?
1: Here I am, senor.
3: Okay, all right, let's go on now. But don't get separated.
2: Okay, Red.
3: Let's keep hold of each other, that's it.
1: The barricade, it is not far ahead.
3: How far would you say?
1: Maybe 50 feet.
3: How far have we come?
1: About the same, senor.
3: All right, now hold it a second.
1: See?
2: Oh, this place gives me the creeps. I sure wouldn't want to be in here alone.
3: Listen, senor. Are there any side passages leading into this one?
1: No, senor. There are none.
3: I just wondered if anyone could be hiding in here.
1: If the people are in here, senor, they must be in this passageway.
3: Very well, then. Let's go on, but be careful, and keep your gun handy.
2: Gosh, Red, hadn't you better turn on the flashlight? Let's see what we're coming to.
3: No, Chuck, no, not just yet. Senor Pareda knows the way.
1: Si, senors, we are almost there.
3: Be quiet for a moment. If there's anyone hiding in here, he may make a move. Now, quiet.
1: Now then, senors, we are here.
3: Senor, step back of me here.
1: Si, mi capitan.
3: Both of you, have your guns ready.
1: Si, senor.
2: I'm all set, Red.
3: All right. I'm going to turn on the flashlight.
2: Gosh, look at that pile of rocks.
1: Si, it is the cave-in of the wall.
3: Yes. And look over there.
2: Jiminy crickets.
1: There has been someone here.
3: Somebody started to open the passageway. See this pile of rocks that have been taken out? Now, here's what we're going to do. We're going to complete the work someone else has started. We're not going to get this far and then quit.
2: And it's 12 o'clock now, and it gets daylight about 4:30.
3: Yes, and by that time, we'll have to get out of here. As soon as it starts getting light, someone will see our plane.
1: We must hurry, then. There is much to do.
3: Right. You hold the light, senor. While Chuck and I get to work on these rocks, we're going to clear away this barricade. Now, Charles, you work with
0: us. And now, while Captain Midnight and Chuck work desperately to open a hole in the barricade, we turn to another scene. You will remember that in an underground room, Ivan Shark and his lieutenant, Gardo, came upon Dolores Pareda just as she fainted. Ivan Shark took a chart, which Dolores had been looking at. He now has been studying this chart for many hours, and at this moment, little realizing that his enemy, Captain Midnight, is so close to him, he is in the Pareda library, still looking at the chart on his desk. Listen as Ivan Shark says,
4: At last I begin to understand. Senor Pareda was a very clever man.
5: You call, Master?
4: Yes, Fang. Where is Gardo?
5: He is waiting for you now.
4: Good. Tell him to come in.
5: Yes, Master. You will come in, Gardo.
6: Okay, Fang.
4: That will be all, Fang.
5: Yes, Master.
6: Well, Chief, what do you make of the chart? Have you figured out where that treasure is?
4: Not completely, Gardo. The treasure is probably hidden at one certain place I have in mind. If not there, however, I will have to begin all over again.
6: What place is that, Chief?
4: Well, southwest of Escardo, about 10 miles, I should say, is a deep valley with one mountain peak and a high waterfall.
6: Oh, yeah, I know the place you mean, Chief.
4: At the foot of this waterfall is an old Aztec temple, of which the natives have great fear. They will have nothing to do with it, will not even go near it. So that makes it an excellent hiding place, does it not?
6: Oh, yeah. I begin to see what you're driving at, Chief. This guy Pareda hid his treasure there, huh? But how are you going to know for sure?
4: That I will show you.
5: Yes, Master?
4: Fang, you will bring in the Senorita Dolores Pareda.
5: Yes, Master.
6: Say, I don't get you, Chief. What's the dame got to do with it?
4: Just this, Gardo. Senor Pareda's daughter certainly must know its location. I'm going to question her. And as I do so, we must both observe her very carefully. She may give herself away. Now you take this chair to my right, and I will arrange this desk lamp so that the glare will be on her face while we'll be in the shadow.
6: Okay, Chief.
5: The Senorita Pareda, Master.
4: Very good, Fang. Close the door and wait outside.
5: Yes, Master.
7: Well, Senor, what more do you wish of me? Have you not done enough already?
4: Come forward, Senorita. I wish to talk to you.
7: Why do you not let me alone? You have killed my father. You have taken our home away from us. You have robbed me of the diamond my grandmother gave me. What else can you want?
4: Please, Senorita, you must calm down. If you will be reasonable, I will be your friend. I will help you.
7: That is the laugh. I know better now.
4: Talking like that will do you no good, Senorita. I warn you.
7: And what is this you subject me to now? Oh, please, Senor, let me go. I have not had this sleep. I do not feel well.
4: Very good, then. You will answer the questions and you shall go.
7: What do you wish?
4: Senorita, you have not told the truth about the Pareda treasure.
7: I do not know anything about the Pareda treasure.
4: Ah, Senorita, that will not do. You have already given yourself away. I know that you know where the treasure is.
7: If I did know, Senor, I have forgotten. I've been through too much. I cannot think.
4: Come, Senorita. I have the chart before me. The one which you were looking at in the underground room.
7: You have that?
4: Yes, I have it. So it will do you no good to deceive me.
7: But, Senor, if you have the chart, then what do you need with me?
4: You are very clever, Senorita. But you do not realize with whom you are dealing.
7: Oh, yes, I do, Senor. I am dealing with a scoundrel, a murderer.
4: You are very complimentary, senorita. Now then, how about the treasure?
7: You have the chart. Why ask me?
4: I wish you to help me, that is all.
7: So, you wish me to help you. And how could I be of any help to you?
4: I merely wish you to confirm my own judgment.
7: And what is your judgment?
4: In the underground passageway, there is a large room. I refer to the room with the table and chairs.
7: Si, senor, there is such a room.
4: On the left of the big room, as one enters, there is a door. And this door leads into a small room.
7: You are right, senor.
4: And in the wall of this small room, there is a compartment with a secret door. Behind that door lies the Pareda treasure.
7: Very excellent, senor. You are indeed the great Ivan Shark that you say you are.
4: So you see, senorita, you could not deceive me. The treasure is where I said it is.
7: Si, senor. The Pareda treasure is in that small room. I know that, but I do not know where the secret door is. When you have found it, the treasure will be yours. Hmm.
4: Thank you, senorita. Thank you indeed. But, senorita, will you tell me this? Why would I look in the small room beneath this hacienda when the Pareda treasure lies in the underground room of the Aztec temple?
7: Oh.
6: Look at her, Chief.
4: Yes, Gato, look at her. If you could only see yourself, senorita. Your eyes are filled with fear. Your face, it is the color of gray mist. And look how you tremble. Now I know the truth. Take her out, Gato. Take her out.
7: You will never get the Pareda treasure, I warn you. Never.
4: We will
7: never,
4: see about that.
7: Never.
0: At last, Ivan Shark has discovered the location of the Pareda treasure. And at the same moment, Captain Midnight, Senor Juan Pareda, and Chuck Ramsey are digging desperately to penetrate the underground barricade and enter the hidden passageway beneath the hacienda. Ivan Shark and Captain Midnight will soon be coming to close grips. Don't miss coming adventures. Tune in Monday to Captain Midnight. Say, when you're out riding in the family car this weekend, remember this. Make absolutely certain that the oil and grease in your car has been changed over for winter driving. 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Then, while you're there, here's something else to do. 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Now, that's all there is to it. These mysterious jumping beans and the fascinating game, too, are both free to all Flight Patrol members. But say, you'll hurry and get them, won't you? You know, our supply is disappearing fast. So get over to your Skelly service station with Mother or Dad this weekend for sure. In fact, why not make it tonight? Now, don't forget to tune in again Monday, same time, same station, for further transcribed adventures of Captain Midnight. 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What about the secret door which was found open? Who has preceded Captain Midnight and Chuck? And can Dolores still keep Shark from locating the Parade of Fortune? Be sure to listen Monday. Until then, this is Don Gordon, your Skelly man, saying goodbye and happy landing!

0: Best Plays, a series of hour-length dramas based on famous theatrical books begun by the late Burns Mantle, now edited by the distinguished drama critic of the New York Daily News, John Chapman.
1: Mr. Chapman.
2: Good evening. Almost 600 years ago, a man named Geoffrey Chaucer coined a phrase. He couldn't spell very well, apparently, so what he wrote must have sounded to him something like this. Mordre wall out, certain, it wall not file. We've been practicing up on spelling and pronunciation during the last few centuries and have figured out that what Chaucer meant was, murder will out, certainly, it can't miss. And so it can't. It rarely misses in the theater. The season of 1940-41 was an excellent one for murder and for comedy in the best plays of the Broadway theater. Owen Davis had adapted a novel by Francis and Richard Lockridge, Mr. and Mrs. North, about an attractive young couple blundering their way into the detective business, and this play was a hit. Joseph Kesselring wrote another one about murder by the dozen, which he originally titled Bodies in Our Cellar. This turned out to be Arsenic and Old Lace, which had 1,444 performances. Only six other plays in the history of the Broadway stage have run longer. In the company on the first night of January 10, 1941, were Boris Karloff, Jean Adair, and other fine comedians. Now, in this Best Plays performance, we have Mr. Karloff and Donald Cook as two strangely different brothers. Mr. Cook currently is starring in the Broadway hit The Moon is Blue. Our company also includes Jean Adair and Edgar Staley from the original production, and Evelyn Varden as the nice little lady who likes to give all our guests elderberry wine. The performance is beginning. On a quiet street under the arching elms in the town of Brooklyn, New York, the old Brewster home stands in dignified and over-decorated glory. The gas mantles are still in the hall, although electricity was installed several years ago. It's tea time, and Miss Abby Brewster pours. The minister is visiting, and Miss Abby and her nephew Teddy are most attentive.
3: Won't you have another biscuit, Dr. Harper?
4: Oh, no, Miss Abby. I always eat too many of your biscuits just to taste the lovely jam.
3: But you haven't tried the quince. We always put a little apple in with it to take the tartness out. We'll send you over a jar. Teddy, more tea.
4: What? Oh, blay. Blay. Miss Abby, I've been meaning to speak to you about your nephew, Mortimer, I mean.
3: Oh, yes, I understand he's taking Elaine to the theater again tonight. Teddy, your brother Mortimer will be here a little later.
4: Delighted.
3: We're so happy it's Elaine that Mortimer takes to the theater with him.
4: Miss Abby, I'll be frank with you. I do not entirely approve your nephew's unfortunate connection with the theater. A drama critic is constantly exposed to the theater, and I fear some of them do develop an interest in it.
3: Well, not Mortimer. You need have no fear of that. Why, Mortimer hates the theater.
4: Really?
3: Oh, yes, he writes awful things about the theater. But you can't blame him, poor boy. He was so happy writing about real estate, which he really knew something about. And then they just made him take this terrible night position.
4: My, my.
3: But, as he says, the theater can't last much longer anyway. And in the meantime, it's a living. Oh, now, who do you suppose that is? I'm coming. I'm coming.
5: Oh, hello, Miss Brewster.
3: How are you, Officer Brophy? Come in.
5: Thank you. Oh, afternoon, sir.
6: Sir, what news have you brought me?
5: Colonel, I have nothing to report.
6: Splendid. Thank you, sir. At ease.
5: We've come for the Christmas toys, Miss Brewster.
4: That's a splendid job you men do, fixing toys for the children.
5: Yeah, well, it gives us something to do when we sit around the station. You get tired playing cards. Then you start cleaning your gun, and the first thing you know, you've shot yourself in the foot.
3: Teddy, dear, go upstairs and get that big box from your Aunt Martha's room.
6: Delighted.
3: That's right, dear. Up the stairs. How is Mrs. Brophy today?
5: Pneumonia.
3: Oh, I'm sorry to hear that.
6: Ah!
5: Oh, she's much better now. A little weak still.
3: Well, I'm going to tell Sister Martha, and she'll bring you over some beef broth for her. And I'll be right back.
5: Oh, now. Don't bother, Miss Abby. You've done so much for her already. Uh-oh. Hey, Colonel, you promised not to do that.
7: But I have to call a cabinet meeting to get the release of those supplies.
5: He used to do that in the middle of the night. The neighbors complain about him.
8: Oh, he's quite harmless.
5: Oh, sure. I suppose he does think he's Teddy Roosevelt. It's a shame a nice family like this hatching a cuckoo. The grandfather made $1 million. Patent medicine.
9: Well, Officer Brophy and Dr. Harper. How nice.
5: Hello, Miss Martha. I come to get the Christmas toys.
9: Oh, yes. Teddy's Army and Navy. They wear out.
3: Oh, you're back, Martha. How is poor Mr. Benitsky?
9: Well, dear, it's pretty serious, I'm afraid. The doctor was there. He's going to amputate in the morning.
3: Can we be present?
9: No, dear, I asked him. But he said it's against the rules of the hospital or something.
3: Oh, here's Teddy with the Army and Navy.
5: Oh, thanks, Colonel. This will make a lot of kids happy.
7: What's this? The USS Oregon?
9: Oh, no, Teddy, dear, put it back.
7: But the Oregon goes to Australia.
5: Thank you again, ma'am. Yes, sir, Colonel.
7: Dismissed?
5: Yes, sir.
7: I shall retire to field headquarters.

0: Teddy Roosevelt?
1: Oh, no.
2: Oh, he's so happy being Teddy Roosevelt.
1: Well, once a long time ago, remember, Martha, we thought if he could be George Washington, it might be a change for him.
2: But he stayed under his bed for days and just wouldn't be anybody.
1: And we'd so much rather he'd be Mr. Roosevelt than nobody.
0: Well, if he's happy... I'd better be running along.
1: Give our love to Elaine. And Dr. Harper, please don't think too harshly of Mortimer because he's a dramatic critic. Somebody has to do these things.
0: Goodbye.
2: Did you just have tea? Isn't it rather late?
1: Yes. And dinner's going to be late, too.
2: So? Why?
1: Teddy!
3: Yes, Aunt Abby?
1: Good news for you. You're going to Panama and dig another lock for the canal.
3: Delighted. That's bully. Just bully. I shall prepare at once for the journey. Oh.
2: Abby, you mean?
1: Yes, dear.
2: While I was out?
1: Yes, dear. I just couldn't wait for you. I didn't know when you'd be back, and Dr. Harper was coming.
2: But dear, all by yourself. I run right downstairs and see.
1: Oh, no, no, there wasn't time.
2: Then where did you...
1: Martha, look in the window seat.
2: The window seat?
1: Mm. Go ahead, dear. Lift the lid.
2: Oh, Abby. Abby! Isn't it just too delightful? And to think you managed it all by yourself.
4: We're almost home, Elaine. Now make up your mind. Where do you want to go for dinner?
5: No, I don't care, Mortimer, really.
4: Well, suppose we wait till after the show.
5: Well, that'll make it pretty late, won't it?
4: Not with a little stinker we're seeing tonight.
5: Well, I was hoping it'd be a musical. They seem to have a humanizing effect on you, darling. After a serious play, we join the proletariat in the subway, and I listen to that lecture on the drama. Wasn't until we saw a musical that you took me home in a taxi and noticed my legs.
4: Elaine, where could we be married in a hurry, say, tonight?
5: Now, I'm afraid Father will insist on officiating.
4: Now, I'll bet your father could make even the marriage service sound pedestrian.
5: Are you by any chance writing a review of it?
4: Sorry, darling. Occupational disease.
6: Yeah, here we are. The Brewster Mansion.
5: Thanks, darling. Is that Teddy at the door?
4: Yes.
5: Well, what's he doing in shorts and a sun helmet?
3: Hello, Mortimer.
4: How are you, Mr. President?
3: Bully, thank you. Just bully. What news have you brought me?
4: Just this. Mr. President... The country is squarely behind you.
3: Yes, I know. Isn't it wonderful? Well, goodbye.
5: Where are you off to, Teddy?
3: Panama.
4: Panama's the cellar. He digs locks for the canal down there.
5: Oh, you're very sweet with him.
4: Teddy always was my favorite brother.
5: Favorite? Were there more of you?
4: There's another brother, Jonathan. We don't talk about him. He left Brooklyn very early, by request. Jonathan was the kind of boy who liked to cut worms in two with his teeth.
5: What became of him?
4: I don't know. He wanted to become a surgeon like Grandfather, but he wouldn't go to medical school first, and his practice got him into trouble.
5: Oh. Well, goodbye, darling. I'll run over and say goodnight to Father. Before I go out with you, he likes to pray over me a little. Mm-hmm. I'll be right back. I'll cut across the cemetery.
2: Hello, Mortimer.
4: Oh, hello, Aunt Abby. Did you see my chapter on Thoreau? I want to show it to Elaine.
1: No, I haven't seen it, dear. We thought you'd like a little something before you leave. Martha's getting a piece of the Lady Baltimore cake. Dr. Harper was here to tea. He's concerned about Elaine going to the theater so much.
4: He'd love tonight's horror. Murder will out.
1: Oh, dear. Well, I think I'll open a bottle of wine. It'll be nice with the cake.
4: Yeah, I can see it all now. The same old thing. When the curtain goes up... where is that chapter? The first thing you will see, maybe in the window seat, will be a dead body. Sure, just like this one. A dead body.
7: A dead body.

0: Lady Baltimore cake is so nice with a little wine, don't you think, dear?
1: Aunt Martha, Aunt Abby.
0: Yes, dear?
1: You told me you were going to make plans for Teddy to go to that sanitarium, Happy Dale.
0: Yes, dear, it's all arranged. Teddy has to sign the papers.
1: He's got to sign them right away. You've got to know sometime. I'm frightfully sorry, but I've got some shocking news for you. Teddy's killed a man.
2: Nonsense, dear.
1: There's a body in that window seat.
0: Yes, dear, we know.
1: Oh, well, you know?
0: Now, Mortimer, just forget about it. Forget you ever saw the gentleman.
1: Forget?
0: We never dreamed you'd peek.
1: But who is he?
0: His name is Hoskins, Adam Hoskins. That's really all I know about him, except that he's a Methodist.
1: Well, what's he doing here? What happened to him?
2: He died.
1: Aunt Martha, men don't just get into window seats and die.
0: No, he died first.
1: Well, how?
0: Oh, Mortimer, don't be so inquisitive. The gentleman died because he drank some wine with poison in it.
1: How did the poison get in the wine?
2: Well, we put it in the wine because it's less noticeable. When it's in tea, it has a distinct odor.
1: You put it in the wine?
0: Yes. And I put Mr. Hoskins in the window seat because Dr. Harper was coming.
1: Oh, so you knew what you'd done. You didn't want Dr. Harper to see the body.
0: Well, not at tea. That wouldn't have been very nice. Now you know the whole thing, Mortimer. Just forget about it. I do think Martha and I have the right to our own little secrets. Butter plates, Martha. Butter plates.
2: Yes, of course, dear. Oh, Abby, while I was out, I dropped in on Mrs. Schultz. She's much better. Yes, and she would like us to take Junior to the movies again.
0: Well, we must do that tomorrow or the next day.
2: Yes, but this time we'll go where we want to go. Junior's not going to drag me into another one of those scary pictures.
1: Aunt Martha, Aunt Abby, what are we going to do?
2: What are we going to do about what, dear?
1: There's a body in that window seat.
0: Yes, Mr. Hoskins.
1: Well, good heavens, I can't turn you over to the police. What am I going to do?
2: Well, for one thing, dear, stop being so excited.
0: And for pity's sake, stop worrying. We told you to forget the whole thing.
1: Forget? My dear Aunt Abby, can't I make you realize that something has to be done?
0: Now, Mortimer, you behave yourself. You're too old to be flying off the handle like this.
1: But you can't leave him there.
2: We don't intend to, dear.
0: No, Teddy's down in the cellar digging the rock.
1: You mean you're going to bury Mr. Hotchkiss in the cellar?
0: Hoskins, dear.
2: Oh, yes, dear. Of course, that's what we did with the others.
1: Oh, no. You can't bury Mr. Others.
0: The other gentleman.
1: When you say other, do you mean others? More than one others?
2: Oh, yes, dear. Let me see. This is 11, isn't it, Addie?
0: No, dear. This makes 12.
2: Oh, I think you're wrong, Abby. This is only 11.
0: No, dear, because I remember when Mr. Hoskins first came in, it occurred to me that he would make just an even dozen.
2: Well, you really shouldn't count the first one, dear.
0: Oh, well, I was. I was counting the first one. So that makes it 12.
1: Now, hello. Hello? Al? Oh, my, it's good to hear your voice.
0: 12. 11.
1: Al? Oh, checking up. Well, I know I didn't pick up the tickets. I'm glad you called. Now, get a hold of George right away. He's got to review the play for me. Yeah, I'll explain later. Now, let's see. Where were we? 12!
2: Yes. Addie thinks we ought to count the first one, and that makes it 12.
1: Well, all right. Now, all right. Who was the first one?
0: Mr. Midgley. He was a Baptist. He came here looking for a room.
2: He was such a lonely old man.
0: All his kith and kin were dead, and it left him so forlorn and unhappy.
2: We felt so sorry for him.
0: And then when his heart attack came and he sat in that chair looking so peaceful. Remember, Martha?
2: Mm-hmm.
0: We made up our minds then and there that if we could help other lonely old men to the same peace, we would.
1: He dropped dead right in that chair? Oh, how awful for you.
2: Oh, no, dear. Why, it was rather like old times. Your grandfather always used to have a cadaver or two around the place.
1: Well, I know, but...
2: You see, Teddy had been digging in Panama, and he thought Mr. Midgley was a yellow fever victim.
0: That meant he had to be buried immediately.
2: So we all took him down to Panama and put him in the lock.
1: And that's how it started?
0: Of course, we realized we couldn't depend on that happening again, so...
2: You remember those jars of poison that have been up on the shelves in Grandfather's laboratory all these years?
0: You know your Aunt Martha's knack for mixing things. You've eaten enough of her pickle-lily.
2: Well, dear, for a gallon of elderberry wine, I take 1 teaspoonful of arsenic. Then add 1/2 teaspoonful of strychnine, and then just a pinch of cyanide.
1: Should have quite a kick.
0: Yes, as a matter of fact, one of our gentlemen found time to say, how delicious.
2: Yes, he did. Oh, well, we'd have to get things started in the kitchen for supper.
0: I wish you could stay, Mortimer.
2: I'm trying out a new recipe.
1: Couldn't eat a thing.
3: Hello, darling. I keep you waiting.
1: Oh, it's you. You run along home, Elaine. I'll call you up tomorrow.
3: Tomorrow?
1: Well, you know, I always call you every day or two.
3: We're going to the theater tonight.
1: Oh, no, we're not. Elaine, something's come up. Now, you run along home.
3: What's happened? If we're going to be married...
1: Married?
3: Have you forgotten that not 15 minutes ago you proposed to me?
1: I did. Oh, yeah. Well, as far as I know, that's still on. Now, you run along home.
3: Listen, you can't propose to me 1 minute and throw me out of the house the next.
1: Well, I'm not throwing you out of the house, darling. Will you get out of here?
3: You push!
1: Now, you get out, and I'll call you in a few days.
3: Mortimer, you... Mortimer!
1: Phew. Yeah. Hello, Al. What? George is in Bermuda. Oh, well, get somebody. Get the office boy. You know, the bright one, the one we don't like. All right, then, get the printer. He knows what I write. The third machine from the left. Yeah, but Al, he might turn out to be another John Chapman. Yeah, all right.
0: Was that Elaine, dear?
1: Aunt Martha, Aunt Abby, sit down.
0: But Mortimer...
1: Sit down, there.
2: Well, dear?
1: You can't do things like that. I don't know how to explain this to you, but it's not only against the law. It's wrong. It's not a nice thing to do. People wouldn't understand.
2: Abby, we shouldn't have told Mortimer.
1: Well, what I mean is, well, this has developed into a very bad habit.
0: Now, Mortimer, we don't try to stop you from doing things you like to do. I don't see why you should interfere with us.
1: Hello, Al. Oh, all right. Well, all right. I'll see the first act and tear it to pieces. All right. Now, look, I've got to go to the theater, but before I go, will you promise me something?
2: Well, we'd have to know what it was first.
1: Will you do this for me?
0: What do you want us to do?
1: Don't do anything. I mean, don't do anything. Don't let anyone in this house, and leave Mr. Hoskins right where he is.
0: Why? We were planning on holding services before dinner.
1: Services?
2: Certainly. You don't think we'd bury Mr. Hoskins without a full Methodist service, do you? Why, he was a Methodist.
1: Well, can't that wait till I get back?
0: Oh, then you could join us. Oh, you'll enjoy the service, especially the hymns. Remember, Martha, how beautifully Mortimer used to sing in the choir before his voice changed.
1: And remember, you're not going to let anyone in this house while I'm gone. Have you got some paper?
0: Here's some stationery. Will this do?
1: Oh, that'll be fine. I can save time if I write my review on the way to the theater.

0: Come in, Doctor.
1: I'm right behind you, Johnny.
0: Well, this is the home of my youth. As a boy, I couldn't wait to escape from this place. Now I'm glad to escape back into it.
1: Yeah, Johnny, it's a fine hideout.
0: The family must still live here. There's something so unmistakably Brewster about the Brewsters. I hope there's a fatted calf awaiting the return of the prodigal.
1: Yeah, I'm hungry. Ooh, look, Johnny, a drink. Elderberry wine.
0: A good omen.
1: Here's to you, Johnny. Who's that? Who's that?
2: Who are you? What are you doing here?
0: Why, Aunt Abby, Aunt Martha. It's Jonathan.
2: You get out of here.
0: But I'm Jonathan, your nephew, Jonathan.
2: Oh, no, you're not. You're nothing like Jonathan, so don't pretend you are. You just get out of here.
0: But, Aunt Abby, I am Jonathan. And this is Dr. Einstein.
2: And he's not Dr. Einstein either.
0: Not Dr. Albert Einstein, Dr. Herman Einstein.
2: His voice is like Jonathan's.
3: Have you been in an accident?
0: No. My face. Dr. Einstein is responsible for that. He changes people's faces.
2: Abby, I've seen that face before. Oh, do you remember when we took the little Schultz boy to the movies and I was so frightened? It was that thing.
0: Aunt Martha.
1: Easy, Johnny, easy. Now, don't worry, ladies. The last 5 years I give Johnny 3 new faces. His last one, well, I saw that picture too just before I operated. And I was intoxicated.
0: You see, Doctor, you see what you've done to me? Even my own family.
1: Johnny, your home. These are your lovely aunts. They know you.
3: Well, Jonathan, it's been a long time. Where have you been all these years?
0: Oh, England, South Africa, Australia. And the last 5 years, Chicago. Dr. Einstein and I were in business there together.
3: Oh, we were in Chicago for the World's Fair.
2: Yes, we found Chicago awfully warm.
1: Yeah, it got hot for us, too.
0: Oh, well, it's wonderful to be in Brooklyn again. And you, Abby, Martha, you don't look a day older, just as I remembered you. Sweet, charming, hospitable. And dear Teddy, I remember him so high. And did he get into politics? You know, Doctor, my little brother was determined to become president.
1: Yeah.
2: Well, Jonathan, it's very nice to have seen you again.
0: Bless you, Aunt Martha. It's good to be home again.
3: Well, Martha, we mustn't let what's on the stove boil over.
2: Oh, yes. Yes, of course. If you'll excuse us, Jonathan. Unless you're in a hurry to go somewhere.
3: Martha!
2: Oh, yes, I'm coming, Abby.
1: Well, Johnny, where do we go from here? The police have pictures of that face. I got to operate on you right away. We got to find some place for Mr. Spinalzo, too.
0: Don't waste anybody on that rat.
1: But, Johnny, we got a hot stiff on our hands. You can't leave a dead body in a rumble seat. You shouldn't have killed him, Johnny. He was a nice fellow. He gives us a lift. And what happens?
0: He said I looked like Boris Karloff. That's your work, Doctor. You did that to me.
1: No, Johnny. We find a place somewhere. I fix you up quick.
0: Tonight.
1: Now, Johnny, I got to eat first. I'm hungry and I'm weak.
3: Jonathan, we're glad you remembered us and took the trouble to come in and say hello. But you were never happy in this house, and we were never happy while you were in it. So we've just come in to say goodbye.
0: But, Aunt Abby, I promised Dr. Einstein that if ever we came to Brooklyn, I'd bring him here for one of Aunt Martha's home-cooked dinners.
3: Yeah. I'm sorry. I'm afraid there wouldn't be enough.
2: Oh, Abby, it's a pretty good-sized pot roast.
0: Pot roast?
2: I think the least we can
0: Thank you, Aunt Martha. We'll stay to dinner.
3: We'll hurry it along. And, Jonathan, if you want to freshen up, why don't you use the washroom in Grandfather's old laboratory?
0: Huh? Is that still there?
3: Oh, yes. Come along, Martha. We're all in a hurry.
1: Well, we get a meal anyway.
0: Grandfather's laboratory. Doctor, a perfect operating room.
1: Oh, too bad we can't use it.
0: Oh, I'll handle this. Why, this house will be our headquarters for years.
1: You mean? Oh, that would be beautiful, Johnny. This nice, quiet house. And those aunts of yours. What sweet ladies. I love them already. I get the bags from the car.
0: Doctor, we must wait till we're invited.
1: And if they say no...
0: Doctor, two helpless old ladies.
1: Oh, it all comes true. A beautiful dream. It's so peaceful.
0: That's what makes this house so perfect for us. It's so peaceful.

Richard Lockridge, co-author of Mr. and Mrs. North, took a sporting view of arsenic and old lace on that January 1st night in 1941. His own play was to open two nights later, but here he was, the drama critic of the New York Sun, bound to report truthfully on what he thought about arsenic. Lockridge wrote, "It is a noisy, preposterous, incoherent joy. You wouldn't believe that homicidal mania could be such great fun." This was gallant of him, and accurate, too. Now our second act of Arsenic and Old Lace begins.

0: Oh, Aunt Martha, you haven't lost any of your skill.
1: Why, thank you, Jonathan.
2: And now I know you and Dr. Einstein both want to get where you're going.
0: But, my dear aunts, I'm so full of that delicious dinner, I just can't move a muscle.
3: Yeah, it's so nice here.
1: Well, after all, it's very late.
4: I found it.
2: Did you lose something, Teddy?
4: I found it. The story of my life, my biography. You see, here we are, both of us. President Roosevelt and General Goethals at Culebra Cut. That's me, General, and that is you.
3: My, how I've changed.
4: Well, you see, that picture hasn't been taken yet. We haven't even started work on the Culebra Cut. General, we will both go to Panama now to inspect the locks.
2: No, Teddy, not to Panama.
0: Yeah, Panama's a long way off.
4: Nonsense! Just down in the cellar.
0: The cellar?
1: Yes, we let him dig the Panama Canal in the cellar.
4: General, as President of the United States, I demand that we inspect the locks immediately.
0: Teddy, I think it's time you went to bed.
4: I beg your pardon? Who are you?
0: I'm Woodrow Wilson. Go to bed.
4: No, you're not Wilson. But your face is familiar. Let me see. Yes. Perhaps I meet you later on my hunting trip to Africa. Yes. You look like someone I might meet in the jungle.
0: Teddy.
2: It's your brother, Jonathan, dear. He's had his face changed.
4: Oh, so that's it. A nature faker.
2: And perhaps you had better go to bed, Teddy. Jonathan and his friend have to go to their hotel.
0: General Goethals, inspect the canal.
3: But Johnny,
0: inspect the canal.
5: All right, Mr. President. We go to Panama.
4: Bully. Follow me, General. Oop. I have to wear a sun helmet. It's down south, you know.
5: Of course. Well, bon voyage.
0: Aunt Abby, I must correct your misapprehension. We have no hotel. We came directly here. This is my home.
2: But, Jonathan, you can't stay here.
0: Aunt Abby, you have a most distinguished guest in Dr. Einstein. I'm afraid you don't appreciate his skill. In a few weeks, you'll see me looking like a very different Jonathan.
1: Oh, but he can't operate on you here.
0: Ah, I forgot to tell you. We are turning Grandfather's laboratory into an operating room. We expect to be quite busy.
5: Hey, Johnny, down in the cellar.
0: Dr. Einstein, my dear aunts have invited us to live with them.
5: Oh, you fixed it.
2: Well, you're sleeping here tonight.
0: Aunt Abby, please get our room ready.
2: But
0: now.
2: Well, come along, Martha, dear.
6: Johnny, when I go down in the cellar, what do you think I find?
0: What?
6: The Panama Canal.
0: Ah, the Panama Canal.
6: It's a hole, Teddy, dug 6 feet long and 4 feet wide.
0: Down there?
6: And it just fits, Mr. Spinalzo.
0: Rather a good joke on my aunts. They're living in a house with a body buried in the cellar. Come on, we'll bring it in through the window.
2: Dear Mr. Hoskins, he's been so patient in the window seat. I think Teddy had better get Mr. Hoskins downstairs right away.
1: Abby, I will not invite Jonathan to the funeral services.
2: Oh, no, we'll wait until they've gone to bed and then come down and hold the services.
4: The General was very pleased. He says the canal is just the right size. He says that...
2: Teddy, there's been another yellow fever victim.
4: Oh, dear me. This will be a shock to the General. But I'll have to tell him. Army regulations, you know.
2: No, Teddy, we must keep it a secret.
1: Yes.
4: A state secret?
2: Yes, a state secret.
1: Promise?
4: You have the word of the President of the United States. Cross my heart and hope to die.
2: Now, Teddy, you must take the poor man down to the canal.
1: And we'll come down later and hold services.
4: You may announce that the President will say a few words. Where is the poor devil?
1: He's in the window seat.
4: Oh, seems to be spreading. We've never had yellow fever there before. Well, up we go. He died for his country. Open the cellar door, Aunt Abby.

0: Johnny, are you out there?
1: Wait, I'll lift up Mr. Spinalzo.
0: Wait, I can't see good, Johnny. It's so dark. Oh, yes.
1: What happened?
0: Someone left the window sheet open. I fell in.
1: Well, get out. Take Mr. Spinalzo.
0: Oops. I lost the leg.
1: Here.
0: Johnny, somebody's coming.
1: Get him in the window seat. Quick.
0: All right.
1: Give me a hand in through the window.
0: Here. Are you in?
1: Yes.
2: Miss Abby? Miss Martha? Miss Abby, it's so dark in here.
3: Who are you?
2: Elaine Harper. I live next door.
3: Turn on the lights, Doctor.
0: Yeah.
2: Who are you? Where are Miss Abby and Miss Martha?
3: Perhaps we'd better introduce ourselves. This is Dr. Einstein.
2: Dr. Einstein, I suppose you're going to tell me you're Boris.
3: I'm Jonathan Brewster.
2: Oh, you're Jonathan?
3: Oh, you've heard of me.
2: Just this afternoon. Well, I'll be running along home now.
3: I think she's dangerous. She's seen us.
4: Baby, let her go, Johnny.
3: She saw us. Remember that.
2: Stay away from me. Take your hands off me. Oh, Teddy.
5: It's going to be a private funeral.
2: Teddy, tell these men who I am, please.
5: What? That's my daughter, Alice.
2: Oh, no.
3: Doctor, your handkerchief.
2: Oh, help.
3: Get her down to the cellar, quick.
0: Does this way come, please?
6: What's going on down there? What are you doing?
3: We caught a burglar, a sneak thief. Go back to your room.
0: Look out, Johnny. She got
2: away. Don't let go of me.
7: Elaine.
2: Mortimer, where have you been?
7: At the Henry Miller Theater. Oh, who's this?
8: This is your brother Jonathan, and this is Dr. Einstein.
7: Well, I know this isn't a nightmare, but what is it?
3: I've come back home, Mortimer.
7: Jonathan? You always were a horror, but you have to look like one?
3: Mortimer, have you forgotten the things I used to do to you when we were boys? Remember the times you were tied to the bedpost, the needles under your fingernails?
7: It is, Jonathan. Oh, I remember. I remember you as the most vicious, venomous form of animal life I ever knew.
8: Now, don't you boys start quarreling again the minute you've seen each other.
7: Jonathan, you're not wanted here. Now, get out.
3: Well, I'm sleeping here tonight in your room.
0: Johnny, maybe we better sleep down here, on the window seat.
3: Window seat?
7: Window seat?
0: Yeah, the window seat.
7: Oh, the window seat. Well, maybe I'd better sleep down here.
3: Oh, we wouldn't trouble you. We insist on sleeping down here. Doctor, we'll go up and get our bags. You can have the room in a moment, Mortimer.
2: Mortimer.
7: What's the matter with you, dear?
2: I have almost been killed.
7: You've almost been... Abby. Martha.
8: No, it was Jonathan.
9: He mistook her for a sneak thief. Would you like some coffee, dear?
7: Oh, great idea. Coffee, sandwiches. I haven't had any dinner.
9: Well, we'll get it ready. Come, Abby.
7: No wine.
9: No, dear.
7: I'm sorry I'm so late, Elaine, but it's after 12 and I... 12? Elaine, you've got to go home.
2: What? Mortimer, I want to know where I stand. Do you love me?
7: I love you very much, Elaine. I love you so much, I can't marry you.
2: Have you suddenly gone crazy?
7: Oh, I don't think so, but it's just a matter of time. You see, insanity runs in my family. It practically gallops.
2: Oh, now, just because Teddy is a little...
7: No, it goes way back. The first Brewster, the one who came over on the Mayflower. You know, in those days, the Indians used to scalp the settlers. He used to scalp the Indians.
2: Well, but, darling, this doesn't prove you're crazy. Well, look at your aunt. They're Brewsters, aren't they? And the sanest, sweetest people I've ever known.
7: Well, even they have their peculiarities.
2: Mortimer, you're not even looking at me. Come away from that window seat.
7: Yeah, right away, Elaine. Another one. Elaine, you've got to go. Something very important has just come up.
2: Up from where? We're here alone together.
7: Elaine, if you love me, will you get the devil out of here?
2: Mortimer. Will you kiss me goodnight?
7: Why, of course, darling. Quickly.
2: Oh.
7: Well, good night, dear. And I'll call you in a day or two.
2: Oh, you critic!
7: Aunt Martha, Aunt Abby, come in here.
9: Yes, dear. What is it? Oh, where's Elaine?
7: You promised me. Who is that in the window seat?
9: No one, dear.
7: Look. And it is not Mr. Hoskins.
9: Well, who can that be?
7: Are you trying to tell me you've never seen that man before?
9: I certainly am.
7: Now, Aunt Abby, don't try to get out of this. That's another of your gentlemen.
9: Mortimer, how can you say such a thing? That man is an imposter. And if he came here to be buried in our cellar, he's mistaken.
7: But, Aunt Abby, you put Mr. Hoskins in the window seat. Now, this man couldn't have just gotten the idea from him. By the way, where's Mr. Hoskins?
9: In Panama, waiting for the services, poor dear. We haven't had a minute with Jonathan in the house. Oh, dear, we always wanted to have a double funeral, but I will not lead services over a total stranger.
7: A stranger? Aunt Abby, how can I believe you? There are 12 men down in the cellar, and you admit you poisoned them.
9: Yes, I did. But you don't think I'd stoop to telling a fib?

0: Jonathan, I want a word with you. Aunt Abby, Aunt Martha. I think Jonathan is leaving at once.
1: Oh, no, Martha.
0: Oh, yes, and you're taking your cold companion with you from the window seat. Oh.
1: The window seat.
0: You're my brother, and I'm going to give you a chance to get away. And if you don't take it, I'm going to call the police.
1: Mortimer, remember, what happened to Mr. Spinalzo can happen to you, too.
2: Oh, dear. Come in.
3: Why, Officer Brophy.
4: Oh, hello, Miss Martha, Miss Abby. I saw your lights on, and I thought there might be sickness in the family.
0: Oh, come in. Well, come in, officer. This is my brother, Jonathan.
4: Hey, he looks familiar. Ain't I seen him somewhere?
1: I don't think so.
0: It's too bad Jonathan can't stay, isn't it?
4: Well, if everything's all right...
0: Don't go, officer. Stay and have some coffee and a sandwich.
4: Well, if you say so.
0: Yeah, we'll all go into the kitchen while Jonathan collects his things. All his things. Come along, officer.
4: Yeah, sure. Say, Mr. Brewster, I've been meaning to ask you about a play I've been writing.
1: Doctor... This affair between my brother and me has got to be settled.
5: Now, Johnny...
1: We're going to sleep right here tonight.
5: With a cop in the kitchen and Mr. Spinalzo in the window seat?
1: That's all he's got on us. So we take Mr. Spinalzo down and we dump him in the bay and come right back here. Hide the suitcases in the cellar. Go on.
5: I think we should get out, Johnny. Johnny, come quick.
1: What is it?
5: That hole in the cellar. We got an ace in the hole.

0: still here, Jonathan? I thought I told you.
1: We're staying.
0: You think I was bluffing? You think I won't tell Officer Brophy what's in the window seat? Officer Brophy!
1: If you tell Brophy what's in the window seat, I'll tell him what's in the cellar.
0: The cellar?
1: There's an elderly gentleman down there who seems to be very dead.
0: Well, what were you doing in the cellar?
2: What's he doing in the cellar?
3: No, thank you, ma'am. That's all the coffee I can drink. Oh, Mr. Brewster, I'd like to tell you the plot of that play.
0: Brophy, no, you can't stay here. You've got to go and call in the precinct.
3: Yeah, but I want to tell you about this here play.
0: Yeah, well, we'll talk about it later. Later.
3: How about the back room at Kelly's?
0: Fine. I'll meet you at Kelly's later.
3: Great, Mr. Brewster. I'll be there. Unless I drop dead.
0: Yeah.

0: Is that you, Mortimer?
1: It's Jonathan, Aunt Abby. Mortimer went out.
0: Where are you going?
1: To Panama, to bury Mr. Spinalzo.
0: But he can't stay in our cellar.
1: There's a friend of Mortimer's downstairs waiting for him. He and Mr. Spinalzo will get along fine together. They're both dead.
2: They must mean Mr. Hoskins.
1: You know about what's downstairs?
0: Of course we do, and he's no friend of Mortimer's. He's one of our gentlemen.
1: Your gentleman?
0: Besides, there's no room for Mr. Spinalzo. The cellar's crowded already.
1: Crowded? With what?
0: There are 12 graves down there now.
1: 12 graves?
0: And that leaves very little room, and we're going to need it.
1: You mean you and Aunt Martha have murdered...
0: Murdered? Certainly not. It's one of our charities. So you just take your Mr. Spinalzo out of there.
1: You've done that here in this house, and you buried them down there?
3: Johnny, we've been chased all over the world. They stay right here in Brooklyn and do just as good as you do.
1: What?
3: You got 12... And they've got 12.
1: I've got 13.
3: No, Johnny, 12.
1: 13. There's Mr. Spinalzo.
3: Yeah.
1: Then the first one in London, 2 in Johannesburg, 1 in Sydney, 1 in Melbourne, 2 in San Francisco, 1 in Phoenix.
3: Phoenix?
1: The filling station.
3: Oh, yeah.
1: The 3 in Chicago and the 1 in South Bend. That makes 13.
3: But you can't count the 1 in South Bend. He died of pneumonia.
1: He wouldn't have got pneumonia if I hadn't shot him.
3: No. Johnny, you got 12 and they've got 12. The old ladies are just as good as you are.
1: Oh, they are they? Well, that's easily taken care of. All I need is one more, that's all. Just one more.
4: Well, here I am.

0: Mortimer, where have you been?
1: I've been over getting a doctor's signature on Teddy's papers.
2: Mortimer, what is the matter with you?
0: Running around getting papers signed at a time like this.
2: You know what Jonathan is doing down there?
0: He's putting Mr. Hoskins and Mr. Spinalzo in together.
1: Well, let him. Is Teddy in his room?
2: Teddy won't be any help.
1: Well, you had to go and tell Jonathan about those 12 graves. If I can make Teddy responsible for those, I can protect you, don't you see?
0: No, I don't see. And we pay taxes to have the police protect us. We'll call them.
1: Oh, but you can't. They'll find out about Mr. Hoskins and the other 12 gentlemen.
0: Mortimer, I don't think the police would pry into our private affairs if we asked them not to.
1: No, no, you can't do this. I won't let you.
0: Well, if Jonathan and Mr. Spinalzo are not out of this house by morning, we're going to call the police.

0: There. It's all done, Johnny. Mr. Hoskins and Mr. Spinalzo all put away, neat and tidy. We're all done.
1: You're forgetting, Doctor. My brother, Mortimer.
0: No, Johnny, no. Tonight, and we do that tomorrow, or the next day.
1: Oh, tonight, no, now.
0: Johnny, please, I'm tired. Tomorrow I got to operate. Tonight we go to bed, huh?
1: Doctor, it's going to be done tonight.
0: Johnny, I know that look. Okay, but the quick way, huh? The quick twist, like in London.
1: No, Doctor, this calls for something special. I think perhaps the Melbourne method.
0: Johnny, no, not that. 2 hours. When it was all over, the fellow in London was just as dead as the fellow in Melbourne.
1: Get your instruments.
0: No, Johnny.
1: Get them. We operate tonight, Doctor, on Brother Mortimer.
2: My bugle. Mortimer, hand me my bugle.
3: No, Mr. President, just sign these papers.
2: I cannot sign any proclamation without consulting my cabinet.
3: But this must be a secret.
2: A secret proclamation? How unusual.
3: Japan mustn't know until it's signed.
2: Oh, Japan, eh? I'll sign it right away. I'll take it into the closet. A secret proclamation has to be signed.
3: In secret. But at once, Mr. President.
2: I'll have to put on my signing clothes. The interview is at an end.
3: Thank you, Mr. President. Sign it right away to... Oh, no!
1: Close the door, Doctor. Now, won't you sit down, Mortimer? Don't chew on the handkerchief. It's imported lace. Doctor, the curtain call.
0: Yeah.
1: Mortimer, I've been away for 20 years, but every night I've dreamed of you. In London, I dreamed of you, and in Melbourne, I... There. Tight and neat. Now, Doctor, your instruments. We go to work.
0: Please, Johnny, for me, the quick way.
1: All ready for you, Doctor.
0: Nah, I got to have a drink. I can't do this without a drink. That wine, remember this afternoon? Where did the old lady put... Oh, here. Elderberry wine. I split it with you. We both need a drink.
1: Very well, Doctor. We'll drink to Mortimer. To my dear dead... brother.
4: Captain, meeting on the double.
1: That idiot. He goes next.
0: No, not Teddy. That's where I stop. I draw the line at Teddy.
1: No, we've got to work fast.
0: Yeah, I had the quick way.
1: Yes, Johnny. Doctor, one quick twist of the silk handkerchief.
4: Hey, the colonel's got to stop blowing that horn.
1: It's all right, officer. You're taking the bugle away from him.
4: We promised the neighbors he wouldn't do that anymore. Oh, hey, Mr. Brewster. Why are you all tied up?
0: He was explaining the play he saw tonight. That's what happened to the fella in the play.
4: Oh, yeah? Gee, they practically stole that from the second act of my play. I'll tell you now. No, wait a minute. I'm going to leave you this way. This time, Mr. Brewster, you listen to the plot. Well, it starts in my mother's dressing room where I was born. Only I ain't born yet. Get back to me, mother. There she is, lying unconscious in her lingerie. The fiend is standing over her with an axe. There. How do you like it so far, huh, Doctor?
0: Well, it puts Johnny to sleep.
4: Oh, that's just the second act. Now the third act.
0: Johnny, wake up. I can't wake him.
5: What's going on?
0: Johnny, it's cops, cops!
5: Brophy.
4: Oh, hiya, Lieutenant. This is Mortimer Brewster. He's going to help me write me play.
5: Did you have to tie him up to make him listen? The whole precinct is out looking for you. It's 8 o'clock in the morning. Give me the phone and untie him.
4: Oh, gee, Mr. Brewster, I'll have to run through the third act quick.
5: Hello, Captain. Brophy's here. You don't have to worry. Hmm? Yeah, we found him in the Brewster house, so you can call off the big manhunt. You want us to bring him in?
1: Manhunt? Oh, so I've been turned in, huh?
4: Oh, no, buddy, you got us wrong.
1: I suppose you and that stool pigeon brother of mine will split the reward.
5: Reward? Grab him, Brophy.
4: You stay still, Mac.
1: Now I'll do some turning in. There are 13 bodies buried in our cellar.
4: Oh, yeah?
1: I'll show you. You come on down to the cellar with me. 13 bodies.
5: Maybe you better go down, Joe.
4: With him? Not me. He looks like Boris Karloff.
1: Ah!
4: Get him off me, Rooney. Help him. Help him.
5: Get your head out of the way.
1: Oh.
4: Well, what do you know about that? Imagine him claiming there was 13 bodies buried in the cellar.
5: Ah! Get him out of here.
4: Well, I'll have to drag him by the feet. I'll take him into the kitchen.
5: What a story. 13 bodies buried in the cellar.
6: Sir, there are 13 bodies buried in the cellar.
5: Who are you?
6: I'm President Roosevelt.
1: What is this?
4: He's the one that blows the bugle.
6: Oh, dear, dear me. Brother Jonathan, a yellow fever victim.
4: No, no, Colonel. He's a spy. We caught in the White House.
5: Well, will you get him out of here? Now, you. Didn't anybody untie you yet? Here, I'll do it.
7: Oh, now, Lieutenant, listen to me.
5: That crazy brother of yours has got to be put away. We don't want no more bugles blowing.
7: Oh, yes, yes, I know. I have the papers right here. Teddy's going to Happy Dale. Now, about those 13 bodies.
5: Yeah. Can you imagine what would happen if that cockeyed story got around? And now he's starting a yellow fever scare. It's lucky I didn't fall for that story. 13 bodies.

0: I beg your pardon. I'm Mr. Weatherspoon of Happy Dale. I believe I'm to pick up a gentleman.
1: Teddy.
2: Just finished my cabinet meeting. Yes, Mortimer?
3: Mr. President, I have very good news for you. Your term of office is over.
2: Oh, then I start on my hunting trip to Africa, don't I? Well, who's this? Trying to get into the White House before I've moved out?
3: Who, Teddy?
2: Taft!
3: Oh, this isn't Mr. Taft, Teddy. This is Mr. Witherspoon. He's your guide for Africa.
2: Oh, bully, bully, bully. Glad to meet you, sir. Aunt Martha, Aunt Abby, I'm on my way to Africa. Isn't that wonderful? Oh, if the safari comes, tell them to wait.
3: Aunt Abby, Aunt Martha, this is Mr. Witherspoon from Happy Dale. Teddy is going with him.
4: No, he is not. Not while we're alive.
3: And the police want him to go. He blew his bugle again.
5: That's right, ma'am.
4: Well, if he goes, we're going with him. Yes, we won't be separated from Teddy.
0: But we can't take sane people at Happy Dale.
5: Look, will you settle this? There are still murders to be solved in Brooklyn.
3: Yes. Oh, are there?
5: Teddy's got to go. With the story he's telling, we'd have to dig up the cellar. He says there are 13 bodies buried down there.
4: But there are 13 bodies buried in our cellar.
6: I'll take your word for it, lady. I'm a busy man.
5: How about it, Witherspoon?
0: Well, they'd have to be committed.
3: Well, Teddy committed himself. Can't they commit themselves? Can't they sign the papers?
0: Certainly.
4: Oh, well, then, if we can go with Teddy, we'll sign the papers. Where are they? Yes, where are they?
5: Sign them up, Witherspoon. I want to get this cleaned up.
0: Oh, now, we've overlooked one thing. We're going to need the signature of a doctor.
3: A doctor? Oh, yes, a doctor. Dr. Einstein.
7: Me.
3: Come over here. We'd like you to sign some papers.
7: Yes, please, I must go.
3: No, just come right over here, doctor. At one time last night, I thought doctor was going to operate on
7: please,
3: me.
7: Please,
3: yes, doctor,
7: please.
3: Just come right over here. Sign right here, doctor.
7: Yes, very well. Here. There.
4: Are you leaving us, Doctor?
7: I think I must go.
4: Oh, aren't you going to wait for Jonathan?
7: I don't think we're going to the same place.
0: There now. Everything's quite in order.
4: Well, I'm almost relieved. I'm really looking forward to going. The neighborhood here has really run down, so...

0: Mortimer, we're all ready to go now. The house will be yours, and we want you to live in it.
1: Oh, no, no, Aunt Abby. The house is too full of memories.
2: Oh, dear, but you'll need a house when you're married.
1: I'm afraid I can't ever marry Elaine or anybody.
0: Oh, there's something else, Mortimer. You signed our papers as next of kin.
1: Oh, of course, why not?
0: But you see, dear, you're not really a Brewster.
1: Not a Brewster?
0: No, dear, your mother was a widow when she came to us as a cook, and you were born about 3 months afterward. But she was such a good cook that we didn't want to lose her, so brother married her.
1: I'm not really a Brewster.
2: Now, don't feel badly about it, dear.
1: Oh, no, no.
2: Oh, it's a tragedy, isn't it? Nobody knows who your father is. He might be anybody.
1: You're right. You're right. Well, isn't it wonderful? He might be anybody. I've got to tell Elaine. He might be anybody.
3: All right, Jonathan, come on.
4: I'm coming, Lieutenant. Goodbye, aunties. So this house is seeing the last of the Brewsters. Well, I can't better my record now, but neither can you. At least I have that satisfaction. The score stands even. 12-12.
2: Jonathan always was a mean boy. Never could stand to see anybody get ahead of him.
0: I wish we could show him he isn't so smart.
5: Well, ladies, perhaps we'd better be going.
0: Martha?
2: Yes, Abby? Oh, yes. Mr. Witherspoon, does your family live with you at Happy Dale?
5: I have no family.
0: Oh, that must make it very lonely for you.
5: I suppose it does.
0: Martha?
2: Mm-hmm.
0: Mr. Witherspoon, I think at least we should offer you a glass of elderberry wine.
5: Elderberry wine? You grow your own elderberries?
2: No, but the cemetery is full of them.
5: Well, you don't see much elderberry wine nowadays. I thought I'd had my last glass of it.
0: Oh, no.
2: Here it is.
5: Well, ladies, to a long life.

0: You have just heard the Best Plays production of Arsenic and Old Lace, starring Boris Karloff and Donald Cook. Now, here again is your host, drama critic John Chapman.
1: Joseph Kesselring never wrote a sequel to Arsenic and Old Lace, so we don't know what happened to Mr. Witherspoon. Perhaps someday the author will get around to it. In the meantime, we will have another best play for you next Sunday. It will be a rather strange and quite lovely piece, Dark of the Moon, which Howard Richardson and William Burney made from the old hillbilly folk song about Barbara Allen. Our star will be Alfred Drake. Let's all meet again next Sunday in the mountains called the Great Smokies. This is Chapman saying goodbye until then.
0: Arsenic and Old Lace was transcribed and adapted for radio by Ernest Kenoy. Boris Karloff was Jonathan, Donald Cook was Mortimer. Evelyn Barden and Gina Dare appeared as Abby and Martha, Edgar Staley as Dr. Einstein, Wendell Holmes as Teddy Brewster, Joan Tompkins as Elaine, Arthur Maitland as Mr. Witherspoon, Ted Osborne as Reverend Harper, and Ed Latimer as Brophy. Best Plays is an NBC production, supervised by William Welch and directed by Edward King. This is Fred Collins speaking. Tonight, America's press conference. 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
16: 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Is this tree good for climbing? 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How are babies made? 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

0: The Blue Beetle. Leaping down upon the underworld to smash gangland comes
1: the mysterious, all-powerful character who is a problem to the police, but a crusader for law. In reality, Dan Garrett, a rookie patrolman, loved by everyone, but suspected by none of being the Blue Beetle. As the Blue Beetle, he hides behind a strange mask and a suit of impenetrable blue chain armor, flexible as silk, but stronger than steel.
2: Today's episode of the Blue Beetle is entitled Death Rides on Horseback. A mysterious masked rider has been waging a one-man war on the city's police department. Several policemen have been shot down, murdered in cold blood by this fiend on horseback. Every man on the force has sworn vengeance against this mysterious killer. Patrolmen in pairs patrol their beats, but always the killer marks his victim, shoots him down, and gallops away to a secret hiding place in the vast wilderness of the city park. Can no one track him down? Is there no one to put an end to this one-man blitzkrieg? What is his motive? As our story opens, Patrolman Dan Garrett, who is also the Blue Beetle, is with his friend and advisor, Dr. Franz, in his apothecary shop.
3: Danny, what are you going to do?
4: I'm going to get that killer if it's the last thing I do.
3: Be careful, Danny. You know this mysterious killer shoots policemen on sight.
4: I know that. But he'll have to be pretty quick on the draw to beat Mannigan and me.
3: I'd feel easier about you if you were dressed in your blue chain armor of impenetrable steel.
4: Well, so would I. But first I've got to meet this mysterious horseman in the uniform of a police officer. Mannigan and I are going to take a little jaunt through the park in a patrol car.
3: Well, you know best, Danny. But be careful.
4: I will, Doc. Well, I've got to be moving along. I'm meeting Mannigan at headquarters at 10 o'clock. Nearly that now. So long, Doc. I'll see you later.

0: Well, as I see it, Danny, this mysterious killer may be the Blue Beetle.
1: What makes you think that?
0: I don't know. It's sort of a hunch I have.
1: But the Blue Beetle has never been a killer. At least not of the forces of law and order.
0: Yeah, that's true. But still, he's always working undercover. He may not be the killer, but it wouldn't surprise me to learn he is in cahoots with them.

0: See if you can find me keys on the floor there. Mm-hmm. I think they slipped out of me pocket when I got in the car.
1: Okay. No, I don't see anything.
2: All right, cover. Is there a turning this?
0: Oh, you got me, Danny. The killer.
1: Where, Madigan?
0: In the neck and shoulder. I didn't have time to draw me gun.
1: I wasn't even looking. Those keys of yours.
0: Yes, I know, Danny.
1: Here. Here, move over this way. Let me slip under the wheel.
0: Where are you going?
1: I'm
0: going
1: to drive you to the hospital first, and then
0: I... No, I'm not hurt bad. Let's get after that baby that just winged me.
1: Well, are you sure you can hold out?
0: Sure I can.
1: Well, okay then. Here we go.

0: through the park, sped the police car after the murdered Hoffman. Twice the two policemen spied him galloping across the great lawn and around the reservoir. But each time they tried to cut him off, he changed direction and finally disappeared. Late that night at the little apothecary shop.
1: Dr. Franz, where are you?
2: Oh, hello, Danny. Well, what's up? I just ran into the killer and...
1: You're not hurt?
2: No, he got Manigan, though.
1: Dead?
2: No, nothing serious, they said at the hospital. Flesh wounds, that's all.
1: Well, how did it happen?
2: Well, we stopped for the traffic lights in the park. I was looking for Manigan's keys on the floor of the car when suddenly the killer appeared out of nowhere, started firing, and then dashed away in his horse. We gave chase, but lost him in the woods.
1: Well, what are you going to do now?
2: The Blue Beetle is going to nip this killer and nip him good.
1: Your chain armor and mask is in the back room there. I rather expected you'd be needing them tonight.
2: Thanks, Doc. And is my equipment in that secret place in my belt?
1: Yes, everything is complete.
2: Fine. I borrowed a horse from the stables of the mounted squad when no one was looking. He's outside now. As soon as I get into my Blue Beetle armor, there'll be another mysterious horseman in the park. But this one will ride as an avenging angel.
0: Will the Blue Beetle catch the mysterious killer on horseback? What will happen when these two horsemen meet? Can Dan Garrett as the Blue Beetle avenge the death of his brother officers on the police force? Let's look in on the editorial rooms of the York City Chronicle.
3: Hello?
4: Yeah, that's the Chronicle. Okay, give it to me over the phone.
3: Charlie, I'm worried about John Mason.
4: He's out on this mysterious killer case.
3: Yeah, huh? I didn't assign her to it. In fact, I tried to discourage her, but she insisted she was tired of writing about gardens and babies and society chit-chat. Said she craved action.
4: She'll get action if she runs into the killer.
3: Well, that's what I'm afraid of. I've got a couple of our men tracking her just in case.
4: She's got the stuff reporters are made of, or I don't know anything about her.
3: I guess you're right. Crane speaking. What? What? No sign of her since she what? Say, I told you not to let her out of your sight. I don't care what happened. Get back there and find that Mason girl and bring her in with you, or don't come back.
4: What's up?
3: That was one of the men I sent to say to Joe. He says he saw her disappear behind some bushes at the foot of a cliff in the wildest part of the park. When he got up to that point, there was no one in sight. Just then he heard hoofbeats approaching. He hid and saw a horseman dash by him and...
4: Heath, what do you make of it?
3: I don't know. But I'm going to call the commissioner and give him this information. We've got to find that girl.
0: What has happened to Joan Mason? Who was the mysterious horseman Editor Crane mentioned? Was it the fiendish killer? Or was it the Blue Beetle? In the still of the night, a lone horseman steals along one of the park's many bridle paths. Suddenly, he draws rein.
5: I wonder who that is ahead there, silhouetted against the sky. It may be a mounted officer, or it may be... He's moving off, down toward that traffic light on the highway. Let's go, Bright Star! Pull up there! You can't escape me! Empty your gun! You can't injure the Blue Beetle!
6: Power is the Blue Beetle! Try and catch me!
2: I'm gaining on him. Now for a leap to his back. There. All right, killer. I've got you. Pull up or I'll choke the life out of you.
6: I can't stop this boss. He's running away.
2: Give me those reins.
6: It's no use. You can't stop him now.
2: And I'll turn him. He's heading right for that cliff.
6: Here, we're both killed. Turn it off.
2: Not yet. I've got...

0: Did the Blue Beetle, riding behind the killer on the killer's horse, ride to his death against the side of the rugged cliff? In a cavernous hall, a masked figure stands over the prostrate form of the Blue Beetle.
1: At last, I have the pleasure of entertaining the Blue Beetle in my secret hideout.
2: What happened? Where am I?
1: You're in a subterranean hideout. My trained horse stopped short as we entered, and you flew over his head and landed on yours.
2: But the rock wall.
1: It opened to receive us. There's a secret entrance controlled by photoelectric cells, set up high in two trees outside. Only a tall person on horseback passing between that can break the circuit which opens the secret entrance.
2: Very ingenious. And now?
1: Now I wish to talk with you. That's why I have you there in that cell. Why I led you into this rest house.
2: Rest house?
1: Yes. The Blue Beetle has been so active recently that we feel he should have a rest. Perhaps a permanent rest.
2: Yes, I see. You say we. Then you are not in this alone.
1: By no means. I'm only an agent. A special agent of a very powerful political ring who wish to discredit the present commissioner of police and put in their own.
2: Do you think that murdering a policeman in cold blood, as you have done, will discredit him?
1: Listen. Cops killed my brother. I hate cops. If you were a cop, I'd have shot you down like a dog.
2: You're insane.
1: No, ambitious.
2: Or what?
1: Power.
2: What can you hope to gain by murdering policemen?
1: Cops are a dollar a dozen. They'll never be missed. But if we can make the citizens lose confidence in the present administration, we can put our own men in command of the city.
2: You'll never put it over.
1: Oh, stop it.
2: The Blue Beetle.
1: What? The way you are in that cell? Don't make me laugh. Listen. You think you're smart because you cleaned up a few so-called big shots. You never even got near the top. Why, when I'm commissioner of police...
2: You?
1: Yes, me. The political power I represent has promised me the job. There's only one person standing in my way.
2: Who?
1: You. I'd have put you out of the way long ago. But Scarletti...
2: No, it's Scarletti that's behind all this.
1: Yeah. But don't think for a minute you'll ever have a chance to spill the beans unless you agree to come in with us. You'll end your career in this little cell. The chief admires you and can use you. He wants you to be on our side. He wants you to lay off his friends. Now, there's plenty of dough in it for all of us, and you'll get yours. But don't think you can agree to work with us and then double-cross us. We'll be wise to any trick you try to pull.
2: I see. When does Scarletti want his answer?
1: Take your time. There's no hurry. Take a week to rest up here. You've been pretty active recently. You need the rest. Of course, there's no food here, no drinking water. Unless I open this valve to the park reservoir and flood your cell. But what's a little thing like that to the Blue Beetle?
2: The answer is no. Go ahead, do your worst. Tell Scarletti that I say there's not enough money in the United States Mint to buy the Blue Beetle. I'll get Scarletti and others like him, no matter how high I have to fly.
1: All right. I'll take your message to Scarletti, but when I return, you won't be alive to hear his answer. Now let's see you swim out of this, Mr. Blue Beetle.
0: What will happen to the Blue Beetle now? Can he escape from this subterranean prison before the water reaches the level of his mouth? What has become of Joan Mason, the girl reporter who vanished just outside the secret hideout?

0: 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Henry J. Taylor, author, journalist, and ABC commentator, whose commentaries on world events are heard each Monday evening on ABC, is on a fact-finding tour of European countries. Periodically, Mr. Taylor takes trips abroad to examine activities at first hand and to get his own reactions. 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He'll speak tonight from Rome, Italy. So listen for Henry J. Taylor's penetrating analysis on Your Land and Mine over your ABC station. The Man from Homicide. According to Webster's Dictionary, homicide is the killing of one human being by another. According to Lieutenant Lou Dana,
1: it's the beginning of a dirty, dangerous job. It doesn't end until the killer is found.
2: I don't like killers.

0: Every week at this time, the American Broadcasting Company brings you transcribed the star of stage and screen, Dan Duryea, as Lieutenant Lou Dana, the man from Homicide.
1: The dead are lonely people. They don't eat, drink, chase blondes, or hit the night spots. Nobody keeps them company. Their quarters are on the crude side. And when they've died violently, they don't look good. When they check in with Homicide, they put in their time at the morgue. I wonder if the cold marble of the slabs ever bothers them. The sergeant standing next to me had surrounded himself with 300 pounds of fat, but even that couldn't keep the cold out.
2: Lieutenant.
1: Have a stick of gum, Dave?
2: No, thanks.
1: I don't like his looks.
2: We will it? He ain't exactly in the best of shape.
1: 45 slug?
2: Yep, in the back of the head.
1: Mm-hmm. Somebody wanted to make very sure. When and where, Dave?
2: Couple of kids stumbled across him in the park around 11 o'clock tonight.
1: Kids? At 11?
2: 18-year-old kids. Boy and a girl looking for a quiet place. They found a quiet place. They also found Wee Willie.
1: What's the medical examiner's guess as to time of death?
2: Around 7 tonight, give or take an hour.
1: Dinner time, but not for Willie. I'd seen Wee Willie. We got out of the morgue. The room I kept my desk in was warmer, but the chill was still in my bones. Dave?
2: Yeah, Lieutenant.
1: What was Willie Baines?
2: 40 years ago, he was a kid in the slums. 10 years later, juvenile delinquent. And since then, petty larceny boy, small bookie, errand boy for the smart ones. Yesterday, the crime investigating committee had him under subpoena.
1: And tonight, under the sod. Who was he working for?
2: We're not sure, Lou.
1: What was the crime commission going to ask him about? The weather?
2: Captain Kowaleski checked through on that. One of the men on the governor's staff stuck Willie Baines' name on the list.
1: Well?
2: But he had gone home. We'll get hold of him in the morning.
1: Tonight?
2: Lou.
1: Yeah?
2: Man's name is Schuyler. Old family and stuff.
1: I'll make sure my fingernails are clean.
2: Yeah, it's late. He might be asleep.
1: Well, he can be waked.
2: He's political, Lou.
1: I'll try not to hold that against him. Come on. I'll tell you a secret, Dave. I've decided not to run for president. The Schuyler place avoided its neighbors by several acres of manicured lawn and a high fence. The house itself was made of gray stone, and well-trained ivy framed the windows. The front door was so highly polished you could see your face in it. I needed a shave.
3: Yes?
1: No, she didn't need anything. She had it all.
3: What do you want?
1: Mr. Schuyler?
3: It's late.
1: It is?
3: Well?
1: My credentials.
3: Lieutenant Dana... Homicide.
1: Homicide?
3: Come in. Mr. Schuyler's in his room. What did you want to see him about?
1: It might be simpler if I discussed it with him.
3: I suppose you know what you're doing.
1: We'll leave it at that.
3: But I can't understand what connection there is between homicide and...
1: Professional connection.
3: Mr. Schuyler won't be pleased at being disturbed.
1: Wee Willie wasn't pleased either.
3: Wee Willie.
1: A man with a priority at the moment.
3: Well, if it's important.
1: Why not let your husband decide?
3: My
1: Where's his room? Quick.
3: Down the hall, last door.
1: Thanks. I went down the hall, quick. The last door was standing open. Mr. Schuyler was wearing a silk dressing gown, leather bedroom slippers, and what looked like a smile on his thin lips, but wasn't. And 2 bullet holes in the head. An open window gave a fair view of the manicured lawns and the fence at the far end. Somebody was climbing it. He He was over before my bullets got there.
2: Whoa!
1: That fence is over 100 yards away.
2: Shh, wait.
1: Yeah.
2: Now what? Hey, Skyler?
1: I'd say so.
2: Dead?
1: He's got a right with two bullet holes in his head. Dave, when you came in, did you...
2: Shots figured you might need me.
1: And did you see a woman in evening dress?
2: A woman? No.
1: Come on. Mr. Schuyler will excuse us.
2: Was there a woman here?
1: Yeah, she made light conversation with me. Maybe because she thought I was a good conversationalist, or maybe because she had to give a gunman time to shoot his gun off. I left her here.
2: Nobody around now?
1: No. She must have ducked out when you came in.
2: Who was she?
1: I called her Mrs. Schuyler. It looks like I was wrong. Get on the phone. Notify the department, Dave.
2: What'll I tell them?
1: Tell them Wee Willie's getting company. The technical men showed up and got the routine underway. They found out that the corpse was Schuyler, and they found out that the corpse was dead, and that was all. Dave and I went through the dead man's files and found nothing. Out on the lawn, the noise and the smell of gunpowder faded. He went over the fence right about here. Maybe he dropped his calling card.
2: There's not a thing around, Lou.
1: I better take a look at the fence itself. Shoot your light up here, huh?
2: Okay, Lieutenant.
1: Hold it now.
2: Yeah.
1: There's rough stone on top. He must have hit it hard going over with my bullet singing behind him. Yeah.
2: You got something, Lou?
1: Something.
2: Yeah. Hunk of cloth.
1: Half an inch by half an inch, maybe. Jagged edges. Could have been torn off his pants leg.
2: Yeah, hardly enough to identify, Lou.
1: That's for the lab to worry about. Dave, we're dead.
2: I'd say.
1: Baines was going to sing, and somebody objected to his solo and killed him. And Schuyler had picked Baines for investigation. He had something on his mind. Now, where's Schuyler's mind now?
2: Well, son, you're being rhetorical.
1: And the girl, what's a description worth? She had nothing that'd make her different from half a million other girls except beauty. And that doesn't fit into her police report.
2: None of it's any good, Lou.
1: I know, Pappy. So let's feed this cloth to the lab, half an inch by half an inch. I wonder if there's enough to make a hangman's rope out of it. The lab was good. They had the cloth pattern tabbed in an hour. It was a tweed, an expensive tweed. Sketches were made up and every local mill questioned. It took them 4 hours to hit the mill that had woven the cloth. 20 minutes for a list of tailors they'd shipped bolts to in the city. By that time, it was the next day. And 12 cops pounded pavement visiting tailors. Maybe I slept while in the chair behind my desk. I must have slept because I saw the girl's face and heard her voice again. It was quite a voice.
2: Hey, Lieutenant.
1: Yeah, Pappy?
2: You ever try sleeping?
1: Sure. Didn't care for it much, though. You got something?
2: Yeah, it's a maybe on one of the lists. Boy by the name of Stan Cochran bought a suit made out of that cloth 2 months ago.
1: Keep going.
2: Well, he's a Detroit boy. Had a little something to do with the Collier gang out there.
1: The question is, what's he doing in this town?
2: Uh-huh.
1: You got an address?
2: Yeah, Slocum Arms over on Van Dyke.
1: That's nice, Dave. Go find a bed and lie down.
2: Now, you've been gone just as long as I have.
1: Sure, Pappy, but I don't have so much to carry around. You're dead on your feet. I'll let you know if Mr. Cochran ripped any suits recently. Once upon a time, Van Dyke had been a nice street where people got married, had kids, and died in bed. That was a long time ago. Now, drunks and dirt, blind pigs, houses, and the Slocum Arms. A decaying palm and a cracked tub, cigar butts on the floor, and a quick turnover.
4: Yeah?
1: Stan Cochran.
4: Stan, who's that?
1: Let's see your register.
4: Give me a reason.
1: I'm crazy about hotel registers.
4: I don't like that reason.
1: How about this?
4: I don't like cops either.
1: You and me both. The register.
4: Okay.
1: Thanks. That's funny.
4: What is?
1: All your customers got the same handwriting.
4: Same. Oh, I can explain that.
1: Go ahead.
4: They can't write.
5: Let me go.
1: Stan Cochran.
5: Look, I'm telling you, the name ain't for me. Look, get your hands off
1: I'll wash him when I get home. Maybe he didn't feed you the right name. He's 28 years old, 5 feet 7 inches high, weighs around 160, brown hair, gray eyes, dresses a lot better than this dump would call for. Who is he?
4: Oh, I don't recognize.
5: What's the idea?
1: Keep your hands away from that drawer. There might be a gun in it. Who is he?
5: Well, I...
1: Shut up. Bend over towards me. We're holding a confidential chat like that. He's on his way out. What name did he use here?
5: I don't know.
1: You gave it away. What name?
5: Steve Carter.
1: Yeah. No imagination. Same initials. Gargle when you get home. Your throat will feel better. Goodbye. Mr. Cochran was wearing a tan gabardine. I admired it walking up Van Dyke. Half a block, and Mr. Cochran decided his gabardine was worthy of better places than Van Dyke. He hired a cab. I made my car, and Mr. Cochran and I went for a drive.

0: Mr. Cochran paid his cab off and it left. I got out of the car, and Mr. Cochran walked past the entrance to the Orange Turban. I ignored it, too. Mr. Cochran picked out the first alley beyond the nightclub and went down it. I gave him time and sampled the alley myself. A thin trickle of moonlight picked out garbage cans, empty milk bottles, and Mr. Cochran knocking on a door at the end of the alley. The door was solid and bolted. I decided I'd use the front entrance to the Orange Turban. It was the kind of a place that had a cover charge. I wondered how Captain Kowaleski would feel about a cover charge. And then I had thoughts about Mr. Schuyler, and I didn't bother wondering. The head waiter had his doubts, but the place was open to the public. The table he gave me commanded a very good view of the wallpaper and the entrance to the gents' lounge. The girl playing the piano was like half a million other girls, except she happened to be beautiful. The last time I'd seen her, we were in a gray stone house, and a man was about to die. This time...
1: Good evening, Lieutenant Dana.
0: If you say so.
1: I'm Welsh. I own the Turban. Hope you like it.
0: Oh, I'm crazy about the wallpaper.
1: The head waiter didn't recognize you. Now, if you'd like another table...
0: Oh, this one will do.
1: Lieutenant, I hope you're not here on business.
0: I wouldn't know. Who's the piano player?
1: Claire Mason. Beautiful, isn't she?
0: And she even plays the piano. I'd like to meet her.
1: I'll ask her.
0: You pay her salary, tell her.
1: Very well, Lieutenant.
0: Hello.
2: Mr. Welsh asked me to come.
0: Sit down, Miss Mason.
2: Thank you.
0: It's even later.
2: I beg your pardon?
0: Than last night.
2: I'm not sure.
0: Last
2: I know.
0: Night was the night we met at Mr. Schuyler's.
2: At Mr. Schuyler's? Who is Mr. Schuyler, Lieutenant Dana?
0: Oh, like that, huh?
2: You and I have never met before. I wouldn't have forgotten if we had.
0: You're very beautiful. And how did you spend last night between the hours of 11 to 1, say?
2: Why, I...
0: Don't bother. You were here all the time. How many dead men have you ever seen?
2: I don't think I've seen any.
0: That's a shame. Everybody should see at least a few.
2: Why?
0: Then maybe more people than homicide would hate killers. Welsh got an office in the club?
2: In the back of the building.
0: Now, let's go visit him.
2: I don't particularly want to.
0: Your lawyer wouldn't be happy with your unwillingness.
2: I don't have a lawyer.
0: You will by the time you get to trial. I said let's go.
2: I don't know what you're trying to accomplish, but... All right.
0: I just want Welch to tell me that you were here all last night, too.
2: It's through here. He'll tell you I was here.
0: I know he will. But once he tells me, you see, I'll have a couple of accessories. You and Welch.
2: Accessories to...
0: Murder? That's what it always is, isn't it?
2: Would you mind?
0: Oh. I keep forgetting we first met in very high society. Sure.
2: Lieutenant Dana.
0: Yeah?
2: Since Welsh will corroborate my story, what's there for you?
0: Exercise. Look, Miss Mason, if this were a book, it might turn out that you have a wicked twin sister. Or maybe somebody hypnotized you and the game you played at the Schuyler House wasn't your fault at all. But this isn't a book. We both know where you were last night. And one of us knows exactly why. The other has a very good idea. Welch is on the other side of that door?
2: Yes.
0: You're looking at me as if I were a can of somebody's ideal dog food.
2: Am I?
0: Yes. You're wrong. I'm nobody's ideal. Not even a dog's. You sticking to your story?
2: It's not a story. It's the truth.
0: I've got just enough brains, Miss Mason, to know you're lying. I'm just enough of a fool to wish you weren't. Forget it. We go back to the script now. Keeps his door locked?
1: Yeah.
0: Go on, Miss Mason.
2: It's Claire, Mr. Welsh, and the lieutenant.
0: Oh, cute.
2: What do you mean?
0: Never mind. You know the answer to that one, too.
1: Come in, come in. Just doing a little bookkeeping. Make yourselves comfortable. Mm-hmm.
0: Thanks. Welch, where was Miss Mason at 11 o'clock last night?
1: Claire? Why, here at the club, of course.
0: And how do you know?
1: Well, because I was here myself.
0: How about 7 o'clock?
1: 7?
0: That one you need a minute for. Take it.
1: I don't know what you mean. At 7, Claire and I were dining together.
0: But she told me
2: we were dining together.
0: Oh, neat. Very neat. What restaurant?
1: No restaurant, Lieutenant. Claire happens to be a very fine cook, and she was kind enough to invite me to dinner at her apartment.
0: Then she's got more talents than one.
2: Why, you...
0: Piano playing.
1: Lieutenant, if you're going to be nasty...
0: What else can I be? Look at the company I keep. Miss Mason, you're buying one alibi from Welsh. Know what he's getting in return? Two alibis.
2: Two?
0: You know about Schuyler. You were there.
2: I've already told you I wasn't.
0: Save it. Welch offered to pull you out of that one by saying you were here. It'd be my word against the pair of you. You took his offer. In return for that, you've given him an alibi for 7 o'clock last night.
2: We were together. What happened at 7 o'clock last night?
0: A little man named Willie Baines had part of his head shot off with a .45. Oh, that one you didn't have down in your little book, huh?
2: I didn't know.
1: Claire, the man's trying to trap you.
0: Shut up.
1: I've got my right.
0: How about Willie Baines's rights? How about Schuyler's rights?
1: I had nothing to do with them. Remember, Dana, you're not a jury.
0: I remember that all the time. That's why I don't kill you. All right, Miss Mason.
2: I have nothing to say.
0: You've got lots to say. It went like this. Schuyler was down here, saw you, decided your eyes held all the stars and your lips were what a man dreams of. He also happens to be on the crime commission. He got hold of Willie Baines, and Baines decided to talk. About who? You know the answer to that one. Otherwise, you wouldn't have recognized Willie Baines' name when I threw it at you.
2: I still have nothing...
0: Let me... Baines was going to tie Welch in with the racket. Schuyler told you. You worked for Welch, you told him. Mistaken loyalty or a cut in the profits?
2: I work here, that's all.
0: Thanks. It makes it a little cleaner. You told Welch, and Welch started moving. He hired a gunman from Detroit. First, Willie Baines went at 7 o'clock. And then Schuyler at 11. You were with Schuyler at his house in evening dress. Well, maybe you didn't know the program for the evening.
2: I didn't.
1: Claire.
0: That was for obstructing justice, Welch.
2: I'm confused.
0: Say the phony alibis work. Where does that leave you the minute Welch stops worrying about you?
2: Oh, I don't care
0: Where does that leave you? Two dead men on your doorstep morning, noon, and night, waking and sleeping. Schuyler, who loved you with two bullets in his head. Willie Baines, dead in Potter's Field.
2: Oh, stop! Please stop it! All right, Lieutenant.
1: Claire.
2: I was at Schuyler's, you know that. You saw me. It's 7.
0: What? The lights. Claire, get down. Don't move. The boy from Detroit was around. Claire.
2: I don't feel good.
0: Let me look at... Yeah.
2: Don't leave me!
0: I'm not. It wasn't Welch. I had my eyes on him. It was a Detroit gun boy. Emergency. Lieutenant Dana. An ambulance, quick. The Orange Turban Club, back room. Take care of that and then send a patrol car over.
2: Lieutenant, I don't feel...
0: There'll be a doctor here pretty quick.
2: What chance? You don't have to answer that one. I know.
0: This isn't going to be easy. But, Miss Mason, I'm a cop from homicide. I got a duty to perform.
2: What are you so worried about?
0: I don't like it. There's a gimmick in the law. It says testimony by a witness not alive at the time of trial isn't admissible unless the witness made the statement and signed it at a time when the witness knew he was dying.
2: Then I'll make a very good witness, won't I?
0: I'll write the dying declaration out. Name, Claire Mason. Where do you live?
2: The Ardmore Hotel.
0: Do you now believe you're about to die?
2: Yes.
0: Have you no hope of recovery from the effects of the injury you've received?
2: Isn't there any...
0: No.
2: I have no hope.
0: I'll write the statement. You'll have to try to read it.
2: All right. It says what you said before.
0: Yes.
2: Give me the pen. That'll make up for Skyler and Willie.
0: It'll make up.
2: Oh, I think maybe now. Maybe now, Lieutenant.
0: Yeah?
2: The way you figured it out, I wasn't so bad, was I?
0: You weren't so bad.
2: But Lieutenant, you and I, we know, don't we? That really I was part of the...
0: I don't know a thing except what's on the statement.
2: Thanks, Lieutenant.
0: She thanked me, and she died. It wasn't fair. Dead, she looked even more beautiful. I got out before the ambulance and the squad car. I got out of the room and down the hallway and to the door that opened out on the alley. I was late, but not too late. Welch and the gun boy Cochran would be waiting. They had to wait. Alive, I was their executioner. Dead, they'd be safe. I killed the hallway light, slid the bolt open, kicked the door wide, and headed for the dirt on the alley pavement. I picked number one by the flares of his gun. Welch. He hadn't expected me to come through the door that low. The gun boy had been smarter. He pulled in behind the stack of barrels he'd used as cover. We were going to have fun. Cochran, Welch is out. It's just you and me now. Come out. No? Then I'll come after you. You got the girl. A neat job, Cochran. Real neat. Not a word, Cochran. I'm coming after you. Not like Willie Baines, who tried to run. Not like Skyler, who didn't know it was coming. Me, you've got to take from the front, Cochran. But to do that, you know what, Cochran? You'll have to come out yourself. Stand up to it and take a chance. How about it, gun boy? How about it, killer? All right. I'm on the other side of the barrels. I'm kicking them over, and when they go down, we'll each have a shot apiece. Fair enough, gun boy. Fair enough, killer.
3: No! No! I'm coming out. Here's my gun. Don't shoot. Please, please, don't shoot.
0: He crawled out on the dirty floor of the alley and cried. I didn't shoot him. They die harder and more often in the death cell. The boys arrived and washed the thing up. I went back to headquarters. I wrote up my report with pen and ink on white paper. I attached Miss Mason's dying declaration to my report and threw it in the outgoing basket. In due time, the district attorney would use it in a court of law, and a murderer would die. Fair enough. And Claire Mason, with the lights in her eyes and the warm lips, was dead. And would be forever dead, with all her beauty. I don't like...

0: You have just heard Dan Duryea as the man from Homicide with Larry Dobkin as Dave. Anne Diamond was Claire, Jane Avello Welch. Music was by Basil Adlam. The Man from Homicide is transcribed, written by Lou Bittes, directed by Dwight Houser. 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Orville Anderson speaking. This program came to you from Hollywood. 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
16: The documented drama of an actual crime. For the next 30 minutes, in cooperation with the Los Angeles Police Department, you will travel step by step on the side of the law through an actual case transcribed from official police files. From beginning to end, from crime to punishment, Dragnet is the story of your police force in action.
17: It was Wednesday, June 3rd. It was hot in Los Angeles. We were working the day watch out of burglary detail. My partner's Frank Smith. The boss is Captain Bernard. My name's Friday. We were on our way out from the office, and it was 9:56 a.m. when we got to 1592 Vine Street, Dodd's Men's Store. Excuse me?
18: Yeah?
17: Wonder if you can tell us where you can find Leonard Dodds?
18: Yeah, that's him. Fella back here in a blue suit.
17: Thank you.
19: Thank you.
18: Well, I don't know how it happened, honey. No, I just came in this morning and I noticed the stuff was gone. Hmm? Well, a whole shipment of suede coats. Haven't even been unpacked yet. Yeah, about 24 of them. Were white with a button-down collar. Yeah, I called the cops and the insurance company. Yeah. Well, about 12,000. Well, a couple of customers just came in, honey. I'll call you back. Yeah. Well, don't worry about it. Mm-hmm. Yes, sir? Can I help you, gentlemen?
17: Mr. Dodds?
18: That's right.
17: Police officers. This is Frank Smith. My name's Friday.
19: How do you do, sir?
17: You reported a burglary this morning?
18: Yeah, you guys from Hollywood?
19: No, sir. We're out of Central.
18: I didn't think I'd seen you around here before.
17: You want to tell us what happened?
18: Yeah. Come on back to the storeroom.
17: When did you first discover the theft?
18: Well, this morning when I came in, I went back here to unpack some new merchandise, and I found most of it gone. Here, I'll get the door. Now, this is our storeroom. When we get a shipment from the east, the cases are kept here until we get a chance to unpack them and check the invoices.
17: I see. Was all of the stolen merchandise taken from this room?
18: I'm not sure about that. I do know that a shipment of suede jackets and waistcoats was in here. It's gone now. A couple of cases of shirts, too. The only way I'd have of knowing if they took anything from out in the store itself would be to make a complete inventory.
17: Mm-hmm. What do you estimate the loss at?
18: $12,000.
19: When was the last time you saw the merchandise in here?
18: Yesterday afternoon.
19: About what time?
18: Well, I'd have to guess at that. I'd say about 3 or 3:30.
17: How many doors are there to the store here?
18: Just the front one. One in the back. Opens into an alley.
17: What if we could see the rear door?
18: Sure. Back this way. One of the first things I thought of, too, but it was locked.
17: You opened the door this morning, did you?
18: Yes, I found the stuff gone, then I checked the door. It was still locked.
19: Uh-huh. You have an alarm system in the store?
18: Yes, didn't go off last night, though.
17: I see.
18: Here's the door. You can see for yourself there's nothing wrong with the lock.
19: How about it, Joe?
17: No, there's no signs of a Jimmy.
18: Well, that's what I thought, too. I looked pretty close. Couldn't see any sign of where they got in.
17: How about windows?
18: Hmm?
17: Possible they got in through a window?
18: No, I'm sure of that. Only two we've got are in the tailor shop. Here. Now, you can see them up there. A good 10 feet and barred. They couldn't have gotten in there.
17: All right, we'll have our crime lab take a look.
19: Who has keys to the place?
18: Well, I've got one.
19: Yes, sir, but who else?
18: Well, it's just me and Al.
17: Al?
18: Yeah, Al Baker. He's sort of the assistant manager. Whenever I'm not around, he takes charge of things.
19: Can we see him?
18: Well, you can when he comes in. Listen, I don't want you to give him any trouble. I trust him with anything, anything at all. I don't want you asking him a lot of embarrassing questions.
17: All right, sir. How long has he worked for you?
18: Oh, I guess it's been about 5 years. I don't think I could run the place without him. Sure wouldn't want to try.
19: I see. Besides this Baker, how many people do you have working for you in the store?
18: 3 others full-time. During rush periods, I call in extra help.
17: You can give us a list of their names?
18: Yes, but you can be sure of one thing.
17: What's that?
18: Isn't anybody who works at the store did this?
19: You seem pretty sure about that.
18: Well, I know my people. All of them have been with me for a couple of years. I trust them all.
17: I noticed that you're doing some remodeling here. How about the workmen? Possible one of them took the merchandise?
18: Mr. Friday, do you know how much $12,000 in clothes is?
17: Yes, sir, I have an idea.
18: The both of you couldn't carry it in one trip. Not in a couple of trips. Whoever took those clothes was here a long time, and he worked hard getting them out of the store.
17: Yes, sir, but about the workmen?
18: It couldn't have been one of them. None of them have keys to the place. We have to open up to let them in, and they leave before we close. They tried to get the things out of the store. One of us would have seen it. Couldn't possibly have been one of them.
17: Frank?
19: Yeah?
17: You want to call the crime lab?
19: Sure. Can you use your phone?
18: Yes. It's on the counter in front of the store. I just don't understand it.
17: Sir?
18: This doesn't seem to be any way they could have gotten all of the clothes out. No way at all.
17: Well, they must have found one. 10:38. The crew from the crime lab arrived and went over the place. The whole store was checked, and all entrances and exits of the store were checked for fingerprints. Both the front door and the rear exit were examined, but there was no mark of a Jimmy. The windows on the second floor were gone over, but the locks on them were secure, and there was no apparent way they could have been used to remove the stolen merchandise. We talked to the other clerks in the store. From them, we got approximately the same story that we'd obtained from the store manager. They verified that the merchandise had been on the premises at 3:30 p.m. the day before. None of them could say for certain that it was there after that, however. While Frank was checking with the members of the crew from the crime lab, I called the names of the employees into the record bureau for a check. Yeah, that's Baker, B-A-K-E-R, W-M-A, 46 years, 5 feet 10 inches tall, 156 pounds. Right. What? No. No, no visible marks or scars. Right.
19: Joe, I got something for you.
17: Okay, if you'll check the names, I'll give you a call later. Right. What do you got?
19: Come on upstairs. I got talking to Lee. I figured from what they found, the merchandise had to be taken out in the daytime.
17: Lee goes along with that?
19: Yeah. The way the doors look, if they were open, somebody used a key.
17: Mm-hmm.
19: He thinks like we do, that somebody took the cases out, planted them, then picked the stuff up last night.
17: Well, what do you got up here?
19: Window that opens out on the roof of the next building. We'll check the lock. It hasn't been tampered with.
17: Yeah.
19: Come on. Climb out.
17: No bars on this one, huh?
19: Uh-uh. Over here. Right there behind the air shaft.
17: Now, what is it?
19: Take a look.
17: Shirts.
19: And this one, suede coats.
17: Is this all that was taken?
19: No. Manager says it's about half.
17: No sign of the rest of it, huh?
19: No. Must have taken that last night. Figures the thief will be back tonight for the rest.
17: Well, it'll be here.
19: Mm-hmm.
17: So will we. We asked the manager of the clothing store to keep watch on the cases of stolen merchandise while we made arrangements to place a stakeout on them. 12:14 p.m. The crime lab finished their investigation, and Frank and I talked with Lee Jones. He told us that he checked the fingerprints found on the doors and windows, but that all of them had been eliminated as they belonged to the members of the store staff or to the workmen. He told us that they'd found an impression of a tire print in the dirt of the alley next to the building where the stolen clothing had been found. He went on to say that they'd checked and had found that the truck belonging to the plaster contractor had tires of the same type that had left the impression. The canvas was made of the tenants in the building next to the clothing store, but they could give us no new information on the possible identity of the thief. 3:52 p.m. We checked back with the record bureau on the list of names of store employees.
19: Yeah. When was that? How long? You get out clean?
17: Mm-hmm.
19: Nothing on the rest of them, huh? Yeah. Okay, thanks. Bye.
17: Anything?
19: Yeah. They checked the names, came up with one possible.
17: Yeah.
19: The assistant manager, Al Baker.
17: Yeah.
19: He's done time for burglary.
17: The Record Bureau had come up with the information that Alfred Roger Baker had been arrested in 1943 for burglary. He'd been tried and convicted on 3 counts. He'd spent a term in the state penitentiary at San Quentin, and he'd been released. Since that time, he apparently had led the life of an exemplary citizen. 4.07 p.m., Frank and I took him to the office of the clothing store to talk to him.
19: Sit down, Baker.
20: Sure. What's this all about? You don't think I had anything to do with this burglary, do you?
17: How many times have you been arrested?
20: Why do you ask that?
17: We just want an answer.
20: You seen the record?
17: We've seen it.
20: You know without me telling you.
19: We'd like to hear it from you.
20: I was arrested once. I did the time. I'm clean since then. I thought when you did the time and they let you out, you didn't owe anybody anything.
17: Yes, that's right.
20: Well, then what are you guys hopping on me for? I just work here. I mean, just because I did a hitch for burglary, that I had anything to do with this.
17: We didn't say you did.
20: Well, you're sure acting like I did, bringing me in here talking about how I was arrested. Sure acting like you think I had something to do with this one.
17: Well, you look good for it.
20: How do you figure that?
17: You got the only other key to the door.
20: Look, I don't like to bring this up. Maybe you bright cops haven't thought about it, but who says Dodds couldn't have done it himself?
17: What do you mean?
20: Well, he's in trouble, big trouble. This would be an easy way out of it.
17: All right, you tell us.
20: Well, all the stuff is insured. Be pretty sweet for him to lift the merchandise, collect on the insurance, and then sell the stuff, too. It'd come out real good.
17: That's the way you got it figured, huh?
20: I'm not trying to figure it anyway. All I know is that you guys are trying to wrap something around me that doesn't fit, and I want no part of it. Come right down. It must be a couple of guys work here could have done it.
17: Well, the way we got it, the thief used a key.
20: Well, that brings us right back to Dodds.
17: Well, if he's in trouble financially, then why is he doing all this remodeling?
20: He hasn't got much choice. He's got to brighten this place up, or he's going to lose what business he's got. You check into him. You look it up. You'll see what I'm talking about. It makes a lot more sense than you hauling me in here.
17: Can you account for your time last night?
20: From when?
17: From the time you left here.
20: Yeah, I can give you every minute.
17: All right. Go ahead.
20: I left here at 6:30. That's the time I always leave.
17: Who was here when you left?
20: You mean who locked up?
17: That's right.
20: Leonard. He always locks up, always.
19: Where'd you go after you left?
20: Went up to the corner and had a beer. That's like always, too.
19: Anybody in the bar know you?
20: Yeah, the bartender and the waitress.
17: They'll vouch for you?
20: Sure they will.
17: All right, go ahead.
20: After I left there, I drove home.
19: What time did you leave the bar?
20: About 7:10. I had 1 beer, smoked 2 cigarettes, put a nickel in the nut machine on the bar, and went home. I left at 7:10. Sure wish I knew you were going to want to know all this. I'd have been more careful about remembering. I forgot how many nuts I got from the machine. I'll take a wild guess and say 14. I got no way of proving that. You'll have to take my word for it.
17: What time did you get home?
20: About 7:50.
19: Where do you live?
20: Out in the valley. Traffic's heavy going out at the pass that time, and it took me 10 minutes longer than it usually does.
17: You prove when you got home?
20: Yeah, I can.
19: How?
20: Talk to my wife. We got a time clock on the wall just as you come in the door. I punch in and out. The time will be there.
17: What about last night?
20: I was home all night. I had dinner, sat around and watched television, went to bed.
19: You didn't leave your house, huh?
20: No, not from the time I got home last night until I left this morning. Pretty bad, isn't it?
17: How do you mean that?
20: I can prove every minute of it. Look, you get off my back, cop. You start looking around, you'll come up with a lot of guys who had a lot more chance and a lot more reason to heist that stuff than I do. That won't be hard, because I haven't got any. You sit tight, and I'll show you who sold that stuff.
19: Huh?
20: Wait a minute.
17: Where are you going?
20: Just over to the desk. I want to show you something.
17: What?
20: You'll see.
17: Hold it just a minute. Now you show me what you want, and I'll get it for you.
20: Hey, you cops, you never learn, do you? Open the top drawer.
17: This one?
20: Yeah.
17: All right.
20: Now open that one.
17: All right, what do you want?
20: A folder right there.
17: This one?
20: Yeah, that's the one. Put it up on the desk.
17: All right.
20: Go on, open it.
17: Yeah?
20: Now take a good look at the reason the stuff was stolen.
19: What is it, Joe?
20: Bills. There isn't anything in the store that's paid for. Take a look at them yourself. Here. Look here. Past due. Please remit. Your credit is important. Overdue. Past due. Go through the rest of them. They're all like that. There isn't a place in the country anymore that'll extend any credit to Dodds. Not one. You're looking for somebody who had a reason to steal the stuff? Well, there's your answer. You talk to Leonard Dodds. He's got the reason.
17: Come in.
20: Joe, Frank, see you a minute.
19: I'll take it.
17: Okay.
20: Telling you, you got to lean on somebody. You lean on Leonard Dodds. He's the one. Don't come around here bothering me.
19: Joe.
17: Yeah. Yeah, what do you got?
19: He might be telling the truth.
17: Huh?
19: Stuff on the roof.
17: Yeah.
19: It's gone.
16: You are listening to Dragnet, the authentic story of your police force in action. Meet Peter Lind Hayes and Mary Healy, America's favorite husband and wife comedy team. They are typical of smokers everywhere who are saying, Chesterfield's for me. Mary says,
21: I've smoked regular-sized Chesterfields for about 7 years. Guess that ought to prove how I feel about Chesterfield's taste and mildness.
16: Peter says, Chesterfield's for me, too.
22: As far as I'm concerned, King is the only size,
0: And like Mary says, Chesterfield is the only cigarette.
21: Either way you like them, I'll bet you'll find Chesterfield is best for you.
2: Yes, smoke America's most popular two-way cigarette. Regular and king-size Chesterfield. The best cigarette ever made. And best for you.
17: With the removal of the remaining packages on the roof, our main opportunity of catching a thief was gone. We questioned the people in the store about it. From them, we learned that the manager, Leonard Dodds, had brought the cases of clothing into the store himself. We talked to him, and he offered as an explanation the fact that the insurance company wouldn't like him leaving a supply of expensive suede coats up on the roof. He went on to say that catching the thief was our business, that we were not to interfere with his running of the store in any attempt to apprehend them. We tried to question him regarding the accusations made by the salesman, Al Baker. He said they were ridiculous and that we should know better than to listen to the accusations made by an ex-convict. He went on to say that he resented the questions we put to him and that if we intended to continue, he would have to get in touch with his lawyer. We contacted the office and made arrangements for a stakeout to be set up on the roof of the building next door, and then Frank and I returned to the office to check further on Leonard Dodds. We checked with his bank and we found that he had several notes on the clothing store. The head of the loan department told us that Dodds' payments had been irregular and that at the time he was overdue on one of the notes. We contacted the insurance company and found that Dodds had made a claim on the stolen merchandise that morning and had requested

0: I got it. Burglary Friday. Yes, ma'am.
1: Hmm?
0: Well, I'm not sure. No, the officer that handled the case isn't here right now. I wonder if I could take a message. Yes, ma'am. He'll call you when he gets in. All right, uh-huh. Yes, all right. If you'll wait just a minute, I'll transfer to the main jail. No, the main jail. They'll probably be able to tell you. Yes, that's right. Just a minute. Hold on, please. Would you give this call to 2949, please? That's right, the bail clerk. Thank you. The woman wants to know how much it's going to cost to get her husband out of jail.
1: Yeah.
0: I got it. Burglary Friday. Yeah, mm-hmm. Yeah, that's right, we did. Yeah. Well, when was that? Yeah, that's right. Yeah, okay, we'll wait here. Right, bye. Well, looks like we got it made, maybe.
2: What do you mean?
0: Radio car out in the Westlake District just picked up a couple of kids.
2: Uh-huh.
0: Both of them were loaded down with clothes.
2: Yeah.
0: Label on them is Dodd's Clothing. The radio car officer had told me on the phone that he and his partner, while making a routine patrol of the area, had spotted two boys walking down the streets carrying large quantities of clothing. When they were stopped, the two suspects were unable to account for the clothes, and they were not able to tell the arresting officers where they'd gotten them. In checking the pair out, the officers had called burglary detail, and we'd gotten our first concrete lead to the thief. 10:47 p.m., the two suspects arrived at the office. Their names were checked through R&I, and they were both found to have misdemeanor records listing petty theft and attempted burglary. One of them, Walter Kramer, had been convicted on burglary charges and had been sentenced to Preston School for Boys. He was at the time on parole. While the other boy waited in the squad room, Frank and I questioned Kramer in the interrogation room.
2: How old are you?
3: 18.
2: Where do you live?
3: You know that already. What are you asking me again for? I told the other cop, gave him all the information.
2: Where do you live?
3: 2574 Brandon Street.
0: You want to tell us where you got the clothing you had when you were picked up?
3: You're smart cops. You figure it out.
0: You're on parole now?
3: No, I got out clean.
0: Are you still that way?
3: That depends on how you read this one.
2: Where'd you get those things?
3: I found them.
0: You expect us to buy that?
3: I don't care if you buy it or not. It's the truth.
0: You're pretty heavy, aren't you?
3: I've been around.
0: That time up at Preston didn't do you much good, did it?
3: You'd be surprised what I learned up there.
0: Not what you were sent there for.
3: That depends on where you're sitting.
0: You were picked up carrying a load of stolen clothes.
2: You want to tell us where you got them?
3: You tell me.
2: Now, come on, kid. Where'd you get the clothes?
0: You going to play it that way, are you?
3: There ain't any other.
2: Where were you yesterday?
3: Starting when?
2: From when you got up.
3: I got to tell you all that?
2: We want to hear it.
3: Pretty dull.
0: All right, go ahead.
3: Well, I got up about noon.
0: You got a job?
3: Yeah.
0: Where?
3: Around.
2: What do you do?
3: Nothing. I'm a philosopher. I study people. I just sit around all day and study people.
0: How do you live?
3: Stay with my folks. They pick up the tab.
2: Go ahead.
3: With what?
2: What you did yesterday.
3: Told you, I got up about noon. Had some breakfast, then went over to Harry's.
0: That's the boy you were picked up with?
3: Yeah, I went over to his house, sat around and watched the television.
0: How long were you at his house?
3: Maybe six. Sat around and talked philosophy. Talked and watched the old movies.
0: What'd you do then?
3: Left and went out to study people.
2: Where'd you go?
3: Went down, played a couple of games of pool, had something to eat.
0: And after that?
3: Went out to a movie.
0: You got any way of proving that?
3: Sure, talked to Harry.
0: See your alibi?
3: Yeah, you talk to him, he'll tell you.
0: You may not know this, but he's in the theft as deep as you are.
3: I got some information for you, cop. Neither one of us is in on it at all.
0: All right, get your coat.
3: Where you taking me?
0: City jail.
3: You gonna book me?
0: You called it.
3: How about Harry?
0: Well, how about him?
3: He going too?
0: Yeah.
3: What charge?
0: Suspicion 459 PC.
3: Burglary?
0: That's right. Come on.
3: You mean that stuff is really stolen?
0: That's right.
3: You're telling me right?
0: Yep.
3: It ain't true.
0: You tell us about it.
3: No, I mean, Harry and me didn't steal the stuff, but at least not the first time.
2: What do you mean by that?
3: Well, we stole it. Yeah, you got us cold for that, but not the first time.
2: Well, where'd you get it?
3: From a garage, that's the truth. We stole the stuff from a garage.
0: Where is the place?
3: I'll show you. There's a lot more stuff there, a lot more.
0: Clothing?
3: Yeah.
0: Whose garage is it?
3: I don't know. Harry and me were walking around out there, and we saw this truck pull up. Guy got out and then loaded some packing cases.
0: When was all this?
3: Last night. The way the garage looked, though, it wasn't the first time. Place was loaded. A lot of shirts, coats, suits, all kinds of things. Harry and me figured that we might as well help ourselves. But we didn't steal the stuff originally, not the first time.
2: What's the address where the garage is?
3: I don't know. Up on Shortdale Avenue, near the lake.
0: All right, we take you up there. Will you point it out for us?
3: Sure, I'll show you. I want to see him get his, get it real good.
0: What do you mean?
3: Imagine having a garage full of stolen things. Terrible, that's what it is.
0: Is that right?
3: Sure. The important thing is that you know that we didn't steal it the first time. You got to believe that. We didn't steal it the first time.
0: Is there really a difference? 12:15 a.m. We talked to the suspect that had been picked up with Kramer. He gave us substantially the same story that we'd gotten from the first boy.

0: Both agreed to take us out to the garage where they'd found the stolen merchandise. Before we left the office, we put in a call to the clothing store, but there'd been no report from the stakeout on the roof. The two suspects directed us to drive out towards Silver Lake. We took the freeway out to Glendale Boulevard and turned right. We drove out to Loma Vista, and then we turned right again. The boys directed us up the hill and then onto a side street. We went about a half a block farther before they pointed out the house to us. We drove down the street and parked the car. Frank and I and the two suspects walked back to the house and into the rear of the yard. A two-car garage in the rear of the building was unlocked. We went in. Scattered around the place, we found several large packing cases of clothing. The labels on them were from some of the most exclusive men's stores in the city. There was no question about it. This was the plant for the stolen merchandise. Frank stood by the back door of the house, and I went up on the front porch and rang the bell.
1: Yeah?
0: You're Martin Hetman, aren't you?
1: Yeah, do I know you?
0: My name's Fidey, police department.
1: Oh, yeah, I met you over at Dodge. What is it, some more questions?
0: Yeah, a few.
1: Kind of late to come around it.
0: Well, maybe a little.
1: I'm just going to turn in. Can you wait till morning? I could come down to the police department.
0: No, I'm afraid we're going to have to talk tonight.
1: Oh. Okay, come on in.
0: Thank you. Anybody else in the house?
1: Just my wife and the kids.
0: Where are they?
1: Upstairs. They're all asleep. I told you I was just going to turn in.
0: Mm-hmm. That garage out back, does that belong to you?
1: What?
0: The garage out in the back of the lot, is it yours?
1: Yeah, it's mine. Why?
0: What do you use it for?
1: What do you use a garage for? I keep the truck there.
0: Well, where's the truck tonight?
1: I left it at a service station down Glendale Boulevard. Having a grease and the oil change. Why?
0: Anybody else use the garage besides you?
1: No.
0: Everything in it belong to you?
1: You mind if I call my lawyer?
0: Well, you can do that from downtown.
1: You arresting me?
0: Yes, sir.
1: You found the stuff, huh?
0: We found it.
1: That cigarette?
0: Yeah, here. There's a match.
1: I guess I should have gotten it out of the garage sooner.
0: Mm-hmm.
1: Figured on it first thing in the morning. When you talked to me this morning at Dodge, I should have known. Should have known right then. I didn't think you'd figure it this way.
0: All right. Come on, get your coat.
1: Yeah. Just let me finish the cigarette. At least your head had figured. Going real good. Want to hear about it?
0: All right.
1: Well, I'm a plastering contractor. You know that.
0: Yeah, you told us that this morning.
1: Well, I bid on the jobs. All the contractors submit bids on how much we'll do the work for. You know what I mean?
0: Mm-hmm.
1: I always got in with a low bid. Used to drive the other contractors crazy. Never could figure out how I could come out on it. You see it, though, don't you?
0: Well, you tell me.
1: Well, you see, if a job would cost me, say, $3,500 to do, I'd put in a bid for $2,500. I always get the job, and then I'd steal the other $1,000 of merchandise, see?
0: Mm-hmm.
1: That way, I could come out and nobody'd get hurt.
0: What about the store owner?
1: They were insured. Only body in the middle was the insurance company, so you see, nobody really got hurt.
0: You about finished with that cigarette now?
1: Yeah, just about. You're pretty lucky, you know.
0: Is that right?
1: Yeah, sure. This was going to be the last time. I figured that after this, I'd be able to go it straight. Got my equipment all paid for, money in the bank. Figured I could go it straight. This was going to be the last time.
0: Well, you were right, weren't you?
1: Hey, you mind telling me something?
0: What's that?
1: How'd you tag me? How'd you find out?
0: We caught a couple of kids breaking into the garage. They'd stolen some of the clothes. They were picked up, and they pointed the place out to us.
1: Kids?
0: That's right.
1: Oh, about that. That's really terrible, isn't it?
0: What is?
1: Oh, this younger generation, I had a legitimate reason. I was just trying to come out. Wasn't anybody going to get hurt my way. But those kids, I hope you're going to put them away for a long time, little thieves.
0: Come on, get your coat. Let's go.
1: That's just awful. No sense of honesty at all. I sure hate to think of what the world's coming to.
0: You want to tell me something, Hetman?
1: Well, sure. What do you want to know?
0: Well, you said you just stole the difference between what you agreed to do the job for and what it really ought to be. Have I got it right?
1: Yeah, just the difference.
0: Well, you hit the Dodge store pretty hard, didn't you? $12,000 worth?
1: Well, you see, that was a kind of a deal.
0: Well.
1: I didn't get anything on the last job, not a thing, so I had to make up for it, you see what I mean?
0: Yeah.
1: I had to come out some way. Nobody'd expect me to take a complete loss, would they?
0: I wouldn't know about that.
1: I just wanted what I had coming.
0: Yeah, well, you're going to get it this time.
2: The story you have just heard is true. The names were changed to protect the innocent.
3: On October 17th, trial was held in Department 89, Superior Court of the State of California, in and for the County of Los Angeles. In a moment, the results of that trial.
2: Now, here is our star, Jack Webb.
0: Thank you, George Fenneman. Friends, the next time you buy cigarettes, I wish you'd give our Chesterfields a try. Now, that's all we ask. Just try them, because these cigarettes do a better job of selling themselves than anything I could say. Either way you buy them, regular or king size, I know you'll like them, because they smoke mild and they're really satisfying. Join the millions of smokers who've made Chesterfield America's most popular two-way cigarette. And when you do, I'm convinced you'll agree that Chesterfields are best for you.
3: Martin Averill Hetman was tried and convicted of burglary in the second degree, four counts, and received sentence as prescribed by law. Burglary in the second degree is punishable by imprisonment in the state penitentiary for a period of not less than one or more than 15 years, or by imprisonment in the county jail for not more than 1 year. Walter James Kramer and Samuel Arthur Nicholson were tried and convicted of burglary in the first degree. Burglary in the first degree is punishable by imprisonment in the state penitentiary for a period of not less than 5 years.
2: This is the year that the March of Dimes has started its polio prevention program. And your dimes and dollars are going to determine just how far this program is carried out. Join the March of Dimes and give extra. Give extra for victory over polio. You'll be glad you did.

0: 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Heard tonight were Ben Alexander, Harry Bartell, Vic Perrin, Herb Ellis. 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Music by Walter Schumann. Hal Gibney speaking.
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0: Kreml Hair Tonic and Kreml Shampoo present the new adventures of Sherlock Holmes, starring Nigel Bruce as Dr. Watson and Tom Conway as Sherlock Holmes. Well, once again, it's time to keep that weekly date with our old friend and genial host, Dr. Watson. I'm sure he's expecting us, so let's join him, shall we? Good evening, Dr. Watson.
1: Good evening, Mr. Bell. As you can see, I'm quite ready for you. A crackling fire in the grate, some port in the decanter over there, and although I smoke a pipe myself, I think you'll find those cigars rather special.
0: All the fixings for a session of storytelling, eh, Dr. Watson? Well, which particular Sherlock Holmes adventure have you selected for tonight?
1: The story that I call The Strange Case of the Persecuted Millionaire.
0: Sounds promising.
1: In some respects, my boy, I think it was one of the oddest adventures that we ever had. It's a case in which Sherlock Holmes narrowly prevented a shocking tragedy, and yet, at the conclusion of the affair, he appeared in a most unusual role. The role of a rather lean and elderly Cupid.
0: This I've got to hear. But before you begin, Dr. Watson, do you mind if I...
1: Have a word with our listeners? Of course not, Mr. Bell, of course not.
0: Men, neat-looking, well-groomed hair does so much to give a man that air of success, to say nothing of adding to his good looks. And I'm sure you'll be interested in hearing more about this modern trend in hair grooming, which has become such a nationwide favorite. It's called Kreml Hair Tonic. This highly specialized hair tonic contains a combination of hair grooming ingredients which is found in no other hair tonic. Yes, that's exactly why Kreml gives a man's hair such a natural, well-groomed look and keeps it in place longer, keeps every lock in perfect order from morning till night. Yet Kreml never gives hair that cheap, greasy, patent leather look. 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Better groomed, better looking. K-R-E-M-L, Kreml Hair Tonic. Now, Dr. Watson, I want to hear about the strange case of the persecuted millionaire.
1: Well, Mr. Bell, that adventure began in Baker Street on a gray November day at the turn of the century. Sherlock Holmes and I had just finished our lunch, I remember, and were sitting each side of a blazing fire just like you and I are tonight. The great man, his feet thrust out before him, was lying back in his chair, his long, thin hands locked behind his head, and a curved pipe jutting out the corner of his mouth was emitting great clouds of grey-blue smoke. After a few moments, I noticed that he was gazing at my boots with very marked attention.
2: But why Turkish, Watson?
1: The boots are English. I got them at Latimer's in Oxford Street.
2: And not the boots, the bath. Why the relaxing and expensive Turkish bath rather than the invigorating homemade article?
1: Well, because for the last few days I've been having some nasty twinges of rheumatism. By the way, I'm sure the connection between my boots and the Turkish bath is perfectly obvious to you, Holmes, but I'm completely mystified.
2: You're in the habit of doing up your boots in a certain way. I observe that on this occasion they're tied in a double bow. You have, therefore, had them off. Who has retied them? A bootmaker? Or the boy at the Turkish bath? But your boots are nearly new. Then what remains? The bath. Absurdly simple, isn't it?
1: When you explain it.
2: Come in. Yes, Mrs. Hudson?
3: It's a note for you, Mr. Holmes. A messenger boy just brought it.
2: Thank you, Mrs. Hudson.
1: Who's it from, Holmes?
2: I swear that only reigning royalty can be as presumptuous as an American businessman. Read it for yourself.
1: I shall be at your lodgings at 2 tomorrow. Be there. And it's signed John V. Harden. Be there. Sounds an extremely arrogant fellow. What makes you think that he's an American?
2: The use of the initial for the middle name is peculiar to that country.
1: Oh. By Jove, it's nearly 2 o'clock now, Holmes.
2: Yes. Let's see what we can find out about the gentleman. Where's that Cyclopedia of American Biography? Ah, here it is. H.H.A. Hanley, Hanson, Harden. Here's our man, Watson. John Vincent Harden.
1: What does it say about him?
2: Born in Chicago, 45 years old, unmarried. Chiefly noted for his tremendous tobacco interests and his addiction to fishing.
1: It's an odd combination.
2: And this is odder. He made his professional debut as a violinist 30 years ago. a millionaire musician.
1: Ah, that must be him now. Yes, there's a most impressive broom and pair outside.
2: Then, since my client is a violinist, I think I'll welcome him appropriately. Hand me my instrument, will you, old chap?
1: Holmes, funny way to start a business interview, I must say.
2: Mr. Harden sounds like an aggressive man. And music hath charms to soothe.
1: Come in.
3: Mr. Harden to see you, sir.
2: Thank you, Mrs. Hudson. Come in, Mr. Harden. I'm Sherlock Holmes, and this is my friend and colleague, Dr. Watson.
1: How do you do, sir?
4: How do you do? If we're to do business, Mr. Holmes, for heaven's sake, put that violin away. I heard you scraping away as I came up the stairs.
1: So you don't care for my friend's playing, sir?
4: I don't care for anyone's playing. I loathe the fiddle.
2: Curious. I was under the impression...
4: Listen, Mr. Holmes, I haven't come here to discuss your musical impressions. I've come here to talk about my personal safety and my sanity.
2: Then pray talk about it, Mr. Harden.
4: I'm being persecuted. Somebody's trying to drive me crazy.
1: Oh, really? Just what form does this persecution take, Mr. Harden?
4: It began about a month ago. My horse ran away in Rotten Row and threw me. Maybe it was an accident. Maybe not. I've heard of burrs under saddles. And then, last night...
1: Something else happened?
4: Someone destroyed Methuselah.
2: Methuselah? An old retainer of yours, Mr. Harden? Or a pet?
4: No. Methuselah was the finest, largest, oldest tarpon ever caught.
1: A stuffed fish? You ask Sherlock Holmes?
2: Quiet, Watson. I'm sure that a great deal more lies behind this. Please continue, Mr. Harden.
4: Everything was going fine, Mr. Holmes, until these persecutions started. Early this year, I bought a fine old house in Cavendish Place. I'm engaged to be married to Alicia Edwards, the Honorable Alicia Edwards. She's Lord Brentwood's daughter. My life was perfect until I began to get these notes.
2: What sort of notes, Mr. Harden?
4: Well, they kept turning up in odd places. My coat pockets, under my pillows at night. I found them on the upholstery of my carriage.
2: You brought these notes with you?
4: Of course.
2: All in the same handwriting. And all the messages seem to have the same theme.
1: Oh, what do they say, Holmes?
2: The first one says, "You thought he had no one to avenge him, didn't you?" And this one says, "You murdered him. You will pay for it." And this is curious. "It will have blood. They say blood will have blood." That quotation is from Macbeth.
1: Oh, then that means the note was written by an Englishman.
2: Not necessarily, Watson. It's possible that they've heard of Shakespeare in America, you know.
1: Oh, yes, I suppose it might have.
2: Mr. Harden, all these messages threaten your death. Can you think of anyone who might wish to kill you?
4: No, I can't. I've never hurt anyone, much less killed a person. The notes don't make any sense.
1: Do you recognize the handwriting?
4: I've never seen it before in my life.
2: You mentioned that your prize tarpon was mutilated. What members of your household might have had the opportunity of performing that act of vandalism?
4: Three people. My secretary, Margaret Bates. Stephen, my brother. And my fiancé. They were all at the house last night.
2: There seems to be a clear pattern to this case, Mr. Harden. I suggest that you return to your home and obtain for me samples of the handwriting of the three people you've mentioned. When I've examined those, I shall be in a better position to advise you in this matter.

0: Holmes, you've spent 3 hours with a magnifying glass and those samples of handwriting that Mr. Harden brought back. Have you found a clue?
1: Nothing positive, Watson. It's quite curious. The handwriting of the threatening note seems to be that of a male with an American education.
0: Oh, why do you say that?
1: Observe this note.
0: Who dies unavenged can never sleep with honor.
1: You'll notice that honor is spelt without a U. That's the American way.
0: Then that means that his fiancée didn't write him.
1: She might have deliberately spelt it that way to remove suspicion from herself. No, I'm afraid these samples prove nothing.
0: Then we're no nearer finding out who's responsible.
1: Well, at least we've ruled out an obvious possibility. Come in. Yes, Mrs. Hudson.
2: It's a telegram, Mr. Holmes.
1: Thank you.
2: Yes, sir.
1: Better get your coat and hat, Watson.
0: It's from Mr. Harden?
1: Yes. He says, a worse blow has fallen. Come at once.
3: I'm Margaret Bates, Mr. Harden's secretary.
0: How do you do?
1: How do you do? What happened, Miss Bates? We left as soon as we received his wire.
3: I don't know what happened, Mr. Holmes, but I'm terribly worried. He rushed out here, dictated that telegram, and then went back and locked himself in the study. He says he'll see no one but you.
4: Hello, Margaret.
3: Oh, Stephen, you startled me.
4: What's the matter? Do you think I was listening at the keyhole?
3: Oh.
4: Introduce me to our visitors, won't you?
3: This is Stephen, Mr. Harden's brother. Mr. Sherlock Holmes and Dr. Watson.
0: How do you do?
4: Sherlock Holmes and his friend, huh? I've heard about you. Don't tell me Brother John has fallen foul of the law.
1: No, sir. He needs its protection, I fear.
4: Don't be too sure. I'm thinking of taking him to court myself on a charge of woman stealing.
0: Your brother a kidnapper? Great Scott.
4: No, no, Dr. Watson. It's perfectly legal. It's just that I saw Alicia Edwards first, but then, of course, I don't control the Harden millions.
3: Let's go to the study, shall we, Mr. Holmes?
1: An excellent idea. Perhaps we'll see you later, sir.
4: Perhaps. And don't take John too seriously.
3: Oh, he's hateful. Always making fun of John, his brother. And yet Stephen's never done a day's work in his life. This is the door to the study.
5: Who is it?
3: Mr. Holmes and Dr. Watson are here.
5: Good, good.
6: Come in. Thank you, Margaret.
3: I'll see you gentlemen later.
1: What form did the new attack take, Mr. Harden?
6: This time it's theft. My safe was rifled last night.
0: What was stolen, sir?
6: An extremely valuable document. It was the key to my agreement with the British Tobacco Trust. The loss of the paper will represent $1 million to me. But that isn't what upsets me most. Money I can afford to lose, but my sanity is more valuable. In the safe, I found another note, Holmes.
1: May I see it, please?
6: Here.
1: The coffin is made, the funeral parlor is ready, the time is ripe. The croaking raven doth bellow for revenge.
0: Good Lord, what a frightening message.
1: And once again observe the odd combination of Shakespeare and American idiom. Funeral parlor is what we refer to as an undertaker's, and the croaking raven comes from Hamlet.
6: Holmes, I'm not a weak man, but I'm frightened. You've got to protect me.
1: I shall do my best, Mr. Harden. Who was here last night?
6: My secretary, Margaret Bates, my fiancée. She went back to London this morning.
1: I met your brother, Stephen, just now. I noticed that he was carrying a valise. Was he leaving the house or returning to it?
6: Returning. He went out of town last night.
0: Oh, then that rules him out.
1: Not until we investigate his alibi, Watson. Mr. Harden, I'm a constant and thorough reader of the Times. The engagement of a peer's daughter to a prominent American would be striking news. And yet I've read nothing about it.
6: We're announcing it formally tomorrow. I'm giving a party at Claridge's to celebrate the event.
1: Then I think it would be a wise precaution if Dr. Watson and I attended that party.
6: I was about to suggest the same thing, Holmes. I need to have men about me I can trust. I think this is a deliberate plot to drive me mad. Holmes, Dr. Watson, I want you to meet my fiancée, Miss Alicia Edwards. Alicia, my dear.
7: Yes, John.
6: I want to introduce Mr. Sherlock Holmes and Dr. Watson.
0: How do you do? May I congratulate you on your engagement?
1: Yes, indeed. A union between the old world and the new is an encouraging sign of the times.
7: I wish you could convince Papa of that, Mr. Holmes. Whenever he meets John, he always behaves as if he expected him to be wearing feathers and carrying a scalping knife.
0: Feathers and a knife. That's very funny.
6: I don't find it so.
0: Oh, I'm sorry, sir.
6: Excuse me. I want to talk to the officer.
7: Dear me. Now I've upset John again. He's ridiculously sensitive. Americans are really rather touchy.
1: And yet you're going to marry one?
7: Papa's estates have eaten up a lot of money. And that's a commodity with which John seems well endowed. I think you understand me, Mr. Holmes.
1: I'm sure I do. Personally, I may say that I'm always glad to meet an American. I'm one of those who believes that the folly of a monarch and the blundering of a minister in far-gone years should not now stand between two nations...
7: Mr. Holmes, I find you pompous and dull. Goodbye.
0: Upon my soul, what an unpleasant, heartless young woman. She's obviously marrying Harden for his money.
1: Obviously. Though I don't think she has an aversion to all Americans.
0: Oh? Why do you say that?
1: She has been dancing with Mr. Harden's brother, Stephen, most of the evening. At this moment, he joined her at the door, and they're leaving together.
0: Scott, you think that the...
8: I don't understand for this.
1: Hello. What's happening up there on the orchestra?
0: It's John Harden. He's arguing with one of the violinists.
8: A musician. I won't take any more of it.
0: Look. He snatched the instrument out of his hand.
8: Go on, get out of here. You're not fit to fiddle in an Irish wake. Out with you. The rest of you, go on, play.
0: Holmes, he's behaving like a madman. He's rushing after the musician and brandishing the violin as if he's going to brain him with it.
1: Yes, Watson. But that quarrel with the violinist was not a totally sane act. If the anonymous correspondent's motive is to undermine Harden's reason, he may be succeeding.
0: But who has a motive? Might be the brother, Stephen. He's obviously jealous of the girl, and he probably is next in line for the Harden millions.
1: But I checked his alibi for last night. He was out of town.
8: Stop the music! Stop playing!
0: What the devil's wrong now?
8: Holmes, where are you?
1: Here I am, Mr. Harden.
8: Well, come with me at once.
1: What's wrong, sir?
6: It's Alicia. I found her in the corridor. She's been strangled.
9: 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Well, Dr. Watson, so the Honorable Alicia Edwards had been strangled at her engagement party. What happened next?
0: Well, I applied first aid, Mr. Bell, and found the girl was not dead. We rushed her to the hospital, and a few hours later, we were able to talk to her, but we found that she could give us no clue. When we left the room, Harden was waiting for us in the corridor.
8: How is she? Is she going to be all right?
0: Oh, don't worry, Mr. Harden. She'll be all right, but she had a very narrow escape.
6: But why attack her? Why not me?
1: The pattern becomes increasingly clear, Mr. Harden. Your enemy has struck at your fishing, your business, and now at your fiancé. So every blow is at your wealth and position.
6: And my sanity. Mr. Holmes, you've got to find out who's behind all this.
1: On the occasion of the mutilation of the fish, three people had the opportunity. Your brother, Stephen, is clear on the second attack, and on this last one, I think we may reasonably assume that your fiancée did not strangle herself.
0: Yes, I'll wager my medical reputation on that fact.
6: And that means that only one person who was present on all three occasions was... No, you can't mean...
1: Your secretary, Miss Bates? Where is she?
6: In the waiting room.
1: Splendid. Then Dr. Watson and I will take her back to Baker Street. I have an idea that she can be of invaluable help to us.

0: A little more tea, Miss Bates?
1: No, thank you, Dr. Watson.
2: Then please go on with your story.
1: As I was saying, Mr. Holmes, I've known John, Mr. Harden, all my life. My father was the Harden coachman. And as I grew up, I thought John Vincent Harden was the most wonderful man in the world.
0: Well, I imagine that he was quite different then, my dear.
1: Very different. He was young and romantic, and he loved music. He took violin lessons, and it turned out that he was a prodigy.
2: I understand that he made his professional debut at the age of 13.
1: Yes, Mr. Holmes. I was only a little girl then. But he used to tell me that he wasn't John Vincent Harden, the heir to the tobacco millions. He was Giovanni Vincenti, the great violinist.
2: Giovanni Vincenti? Odd. Pray continue, Miss Bates.
1: For 5 years, it seemed that he would be a great musician. Then, on his 18th birthday, his father gave him a lecture on his family obligations, told him that it was his duty to go into the business. John broke his violin across his knee, Mr. Holmes, and he's never played since.
0: Miss Bates, I don't need to be a detective to deduce that you love him.
1: Of course I do. Or at least, I love Giovanni Vincenti. And maybe he's still there. Somehow. Somewhere.
2: Of course! I've been an idiot. A numbskull.
0: What do you mean, Holmes?
2: The case is solved. Come, Miss Bates. We must return to Mr. Harden as fast as we can. I only hope we're not too late.
1: But why doesn't he answer? The servant said he locked himself in the study again.
0: Yeah, the door's locked.
2: I don't like the look of this. Oh. Come on, Watson. We'll break it in. Once more.
0: There's a revolver beside him, Holmes.
2: Miss Bates, please leave us. My friend's a doctor. He'll take care of him. He's only wounded.
0: Yes, it's just grazed his scalp.
1: Oh, thank heavens. I'll be waiting outside.
0: Well, obviously, this was attempted suicide. They finally succeeded in driving him mad.
2: Did they? Read this note lying here. It's in the same handwriting as the other messages.
0: I might try to fool another detective, but not you, Mr. Sherlock Holmes. I admit I shot John Vincent Harden. I'm sure you'll have no difficulty discovering how I escaped from a locked room. Good Lord.
2: You'll observe that the note was written and blotted on this desk. Watson, I'll see to getting Mr. Harden to bed and summoning his own doctor. I want you to return to Baker Street.
0: To Baker Street? Why?
2: Though the case is solved, I have some heavy thinking to do, and I must do it here. So be a good fellow and go back to our lodgings and get me 2 ounces of shag tobacco and my violin.

0: How are you feeling now, Mr. Harden?
1: Weak, Holmes. But I'm all right.
2: You still can't remember anything, sir?
1: No. I felt half out of my mind since that attack was made on Alicia. They told me she'd be all right. I do faintly remember coming home from the hospital and locking myself in the study. Oh, the rest is a blank. What did happen, Mr. Holmes?
0: I'll give you the complete answer very shortly, Mr. Harden. Come on, Watson.
2: Very well. Try and rest, Mr. Harden. You've been through quite an ordeal.
1: I'll try, Doctor. I'll try.
2: Holmes, you left your violin in Harden's room. Did you mean to?
0: I meant to. And in the meanwhile, we must talk more seriously to Miss Bates.
2: Well, she's down here in the sitting room.
0: Yes. And Brother Stevens
3: with her. I wanted you to be the first to know the good news, Margaret.
0: And may we inquire what the good news is, sir?
3: Oh, didn't see you fellas coming down the stairs. Well, there's no reason why you shouldn't hear it, too. I've just come from the hospital. Alicia's broken off her engagement to John. She's going to marry me.
0: Indeed. My congratulations.
2: Yes, sir, but I suggest you don't tell your brother the news. He's a very sick man.
3: Oh, I won't. Now, if you'll excuse me, I'm going to celebrate.
2: From the sparkle in your eye, Miss Bates, I can see that you're just as excited as Stevens is.
4: Of course I am. But tell me, Mr. Holmes, have you found out who attacked John?
0: Yes, Miss Bates. At last I know the name of Mr. John Vincent Harden's enemy. On the incident of the mutilated fish, you or Stephen or Alicia might have been guilty. On the stolen document, you or Alicia. And on the attack on that lady, you or Stephen. Which seemed to leave only you.
4: But I was having tea with both of you in Baker Street when John was shot.
0: Precisely. As perfect an alibi as I've ever known.
2: Then no one person was responsible. There must have been accomplices.
0: No, Watson.
2: Oh, sir.
0: Remember another fact. The note, supposedly written after the attempted murder, was blotted at the very desk which the wounded man was slumped over. Isn't it clear?
2: Frankly, no.
0: The persecutor and the would-be murderer of John Vincent Harden is Giovanni Vincenti.
2: But they're one and the same man. Miss Bates told us so.
0: They were the same man. But Harden forced the dominant part of his character into annihilation. When he destroyed his violin, he thought he had destroyed Giovanni Vincenti.
2: But his alter ego was still dormant.
0: Yes. And after the shock of the riding accident in Rotten Row, Giovanni Vincenti emerged, hunting for revenge.
4: You mean that poor John really has a dual personality, Mr. Holmes?
0: Yes, my dear. No one person seemed to have the opportunity of committing all the attacks. But we left one person off our list. John Vincent Harden himself.
2: But why, Holmes? For heaven's sake, why?
0: Giovanni Vincenti struck at the fish, the document, and at the fiancée. All symbols of what Harden had gained for himself. Finally, he attacked Harden's life.
4: But Mr. Holmes, what will happen now? He's out of his mind, but they won't send him to an asylum, will they?
0: I think not, Miss Bates. There's a possibility that this second shock, this self-inflicted wound on the skull, may cure him. Don't you agree, Watson?
2: Yes, I do. It's perfectly possible there'll be a complete reintegration of personality.
0: Listen.
4: It's John, and he hasn't touched a violin for ages.
2: So that's why you left your violin in his room, Holmes?
0: Exactly. Now, Giovanni Vincenti and John Vincent Harden are again one man, one whole and sound man. I trust he may create a new life for himself, and I'm convinced that he has here the woman who will help him.
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2: Well, now, let me see. Next week, I'll tell you about one of the most exciting adventures that Holmes and I ever had. I call it The Adventure of the Haunted Bagpipes.
5: Haunted bagpipes, huh? Where did you hear them?
2: In Edinburgh, Mr. Bell. In the same room with three naked corpses.
5: Tonight's Sherlock Holmes adventure was suggested by an incident in Sir Arthur Conan Doyle's story, The Solitary Cyclist. The Sherlock Holmes series is produced by Tom McKnight with original music composed and conducted by Alex Steinert. Nigel Bruce appeared by permission of California Pictures. Tom Conway through the courtesy of Eagle Lion Pictures. This is Joseph Bell speaking for Kreml Hair Tonic and Kreml Shampoo and inviting you to be with us next week at this same time when Dr. Watson will tell us about The Adventure of the Haunted Bagpipes.

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16: 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And now let's look in on our old friend, Dr. Watson. I'm sure he's expecting us.
17: Come in.
16: Good evening, Doctor.
17: Good evening, Mr. Bartell. Draw up your usual chair, and I'll get on with tonight's new Sherlock Holmes adventure.
16: Well, how did the story begin, Doctor?
17: It was one day in the autumn of 1887, I remember. Holmes and I were seated on either side of the fire in our Baker Street lodgings. The great man, his eyes half closed, his long, thin fingers pressed together, lay back in his chair, filling the room with large blue clouds of tobacco smoke, and discoursing on one of his favorite subjects. Professor Moriarty. I can almost hear him now, Mr. Bartell. As he said...
18: Moriarty is the Napoleon of crime, Watson. He is the organizer of half that is evil and nearly all that is undetected in this great metropolis.
17: Oh, surely that's an exaggeration,
18: Holmes. No, it isn't, my dear fellow. He has a brain of the first order, and his agents are numerous and splendidly organized. He himself sits motionless like a spider in the center of his web. But that web has 1,000 radiations, and he knows every quiver of each one of them. It's fortunate for me that there's only one Moriarty. If every criminal were equally astute, I'd be in bankruptcy within the year.
17: I don't think you need to worry about bankruptcy, Holmes. As I came in just now, I picked these letters up from the hall table and slipped them into my pocket. Here you are.
18: Oh, thanks, old chap.
17: They didn't look like bills to me. I observed the crest of the Duke of Carlisle on the top envelope.
18: Oh, dear me. 500 guineas. His Grace is extremely generous in his evaluation of my services.
17: I don't agree. After all, you did save him from a shocking scandal.
18: Oh, listen to this, Watson.
19: I seen you yesterday when you come to the cricket match. You wasn't watching the cricket. If you value your life, keep your filthy long nose to yourself.
18: And it's signed Joe the Butcher.
17: Long nose? Who on earth... Joe the Butcher.
18: A minor criminal that I was instrumental in sending to prison for a short term. He flatters himself, though. I was watching the cricket. No idea that Joe was back in practice again. I must keep an eye on him. Hello. Letter on Carlton Hotel stationery. Now, I say, this is interesting. Very interesting.
17: Oh, what's
18: it say, huh? Dear Mr. Holmes, I've been informed that you are a man of ability and discretion. My life is in grave danger and I need your help. Upon receipt of this letter, come to my hotel at once. I shall be expecting you. And it's signed, François Dulac.
17: It's rather peremptory, isn't it? No, please, just come to my hotel at once. Who is this Dulac, anyway?
18: Watson, old fellow.
17: Yeah?
18: We were talking of Moriarty just now. I have a feeling that this letter may lead us to him.
17: Well, what makes you say that?
18: François Dulac, the writer of this letter, is recognized in France as the one indisputable authority on the paintings of Jean-Baptiste Greuze.
17: Well, I still don't see the connection with Moriarty.
18: If there is one thing Moriarty loves... more than the dazzling abstractions of mathematics and even more dazzling achievements of crime, it is the paintings of Greuze. The suggested combination of impending danger and a Greuze expert spells Moriarty to me. Get your hat and coat, old fellow. We're off to the Carlton Hotel to see Monsieur Delac at once.

0: room 212, all right, but there's no answer.
1: Unlock again.
0: Shall I go and get someone to unlock the door?
1: No, no, no, chap. You don't want to attract attention to our prospective client. The hotel locks wouldn't be very hard to pick. Here. I think a skeleton key should do the trick quite easily.
0: Well, the man at the desk downstairs said that Monsieur Dulac was in his room.
1: You know, Watson, he said he thought he was in his room. Uh-huh. Easier than I anticipated. Come on, let's go in.
0: Doesn't look as if anyone's occupying this room. No signs of any personal belongings.
2: No clothes hanging in the wardrobe, no luggage.
0: Yeah, yet he is still registered here.
1: Hello. What's this stain on the carpet by the bed here?
0: Great Scott, is it...
1: It's a blood stain, Watson.
0: Blood stain?
1: And the stain is still damp. I'm afraid we're too late. Come on, we can do no more good here.
0: You're not giving up, Holmes?
1: No, of course not, my dear fellow. Let's see what we can find out from the hotel manager. I refuse to believe that in the 19th century a distinguished foreigner can vanish into...

0: Yes, Monsieur Dulac did have a visitor early on today, Mr. Holmes.
1: Do you remember his name?
0: I think it was Perkins or Parsons, but I'm not sure.
1: Mm-hmm. Can you describe his appearance?
0: I think so, Mr. Holmes. He was a very tall gentleman. Mm-hmm. Tall and thin, with deep-sunk eyes.
1: Clean-shaven?
0: Oh, yes, sir. He had a high forehead and a funny way of moving his head from side to side.
1: Oh, yes.
2: By Joe Holmes, that's almost an exact description of Moriarty.
1: Exactly, Watson. Have you seen Monsieur Dulac since this Mr. Perkins or Parsons called on him?
0: No, I haven't, sir. But his visitor came back only an hour ago. He had some men with him. They carried some large packages out of the hotel.
1: Packages? But not luggage, eh?
0: No, packages, Mr. Holmes.
1: Has Monsieur Dulac received any other visitors since he arrived here?
0: None that have been here to see him, sir. But I understand that Sir Henry Davenant has been most anxious to get in touch with him.
1: Sir Henry Davenant? Thank you. I'm extremely obliged to you. Come on, Watson.
0: Always proud to be of service to Mr. Sherlock Holmes.
1: The plot begins to clear, Watson.
2: Well, and what makes you say that, Holmes?
1: Sir Henry Davenant is a millionaire whose art collection is world famous. A year ago, the papers were full of his latest acquisition, the gem of his collection, Jean-Baptiste Greuze's painting, Young Girl with a Gazelle. And now it would appear that for some reason Moriarty wishes to prevent a meeting between Sir Harry Davenant and Monsieur Dulac, a Greuze expert. Now, do you see why the plot begins to clear?
2: Vaguely, but what are you going to do?
1: Davenant is said to be something of a hermit. He won't have anything to do with officials, interviewers, and people like that. But we know that he wishes to consult an expert on the paintings of Jean-Baptiste Greuze. The next move should be obvious, old chap.
2: Gracious me, you mean that you'll impersonate one?
1: Certainly. If a Greuze expert is what he wants, then a Greuze expert is what he's going to get.

0: Holmes, I must say your disguise is amazingly effective.
1: Monsieur, you do me the great honor. If I appear convincing to the astute Dr. Watson, how can I fail to convince Sir Henry Davenant?
0: Oh, my dear fellow, it's marvelous. Appallingly good.
2: Yes. Here we are, sir. Sir Henry's house. Well, let's hope for the best, old fellow.
0: I don't know exactly what a French art expert looks like, but I could certainly believe that you were one. I only hope that I can be equally convincing in the role of a patron of the arts.
2: You certainly look your part, old chap.
3: Good afternoon. Can I help you?
1: My name is Vernet. André Vernet. I am most anxious to make the acquaintance of Sir Henry Davenant.
3: I'm afraid that Sir Henry is extremely difficult to see, sir. I can tell him you're here, but he very rarely gives interviews.
1: That is a great disappointment to me. Perhaps you would just go and tell him I am a pupil and a disciple of the great François Dulac.
3: I will do what I can, sir. Come in, won't you, gentlemen? If you'll wait here for a moment, I'll take your message. What was the name again,
1: sir? Vernet, André Vernet, and this gentleman is Mr. Watson.
3: Very good, sir.
0: Well, we got into the house. Now let's hope that you can impress the master of it.
2: Not as easy a task, I fear, old fellow. I shall have to match opinions on the paintings of Greuze with an expert. My own knowledge of the subject is somewhat sketchy, I'm afraid.
0: Yes, and mine is absolutely nil.
2: Greuze was a naturalistic painter who flourished at the close of the 18th century, and though his paintings command a fabulous fee in this day and age, he himself died in great poverty.
0: Someone's coming.
4: Monsieur Vernet, will you and Mr. Watson come with me, please? Sir Henry is most anxious to meet you.
1: Merci, mademoiselle.
4: My name is Violet Jackson. I look after Sir Henry's art collection.
0: Indeed, a very pleasurable job, I'm sure, my dear. From what I hear, he has a magnificent gallery.
4: He has one of the finest in the world.
0: Yes.
4: His latest acquisition is the famous Young Girl with a Gazelle by Greuze. Oh, but I'm sure you know all about that, Monsieur Vernet. I think you said in your message you were a student of the great Dulac.
1: I have that inestimable privilege, mademoiselle.
4: Oh, this is Sir Henry's study.
5: Come in. Oh, thank you, Violet. You may go.
4: Yes, Sir Henry.
5: You're Vernet, I'm sure, and this is Mr. Watson?
0: That's right, Sir Henry. Mr. Vernet is staying with me.
5: I see. Well, sit down, won't you? Look, Vernet, you're a friend of Dulac's, aren't you?
1: I think I may claim that honor, monsieur.
5: Then why in thunder can't I get in touch with him? He's staying at the Carlton Hotel, isn't he?
1: He has been staying there, monsieur. Oui.
5: I've left half a dozen messages for him asking him to come and see me, and he hasn't answered one of them. I can't understand it. It's most important that I see him.
1: Monsieur is in some trouble, perhaps?
5: Perhaps. Now, you fellows are familiar with the painting by Greuze, The Young Lady with the Gazelle, aren't you?
0: Oh, yes, Sir Henry. Yes, indeed.
5: Oh, you are, eh? What do you think of it?
0: Well,
1: one of the greatest works, in my humble opinion, monsieur. Of course, I have only seen a reproduction, but it seemed to me to have a freshness and vigor of the flesh tints, a great firmness and brilliance of line. You are indeed fortunate to own it, monsieur.
5: Don't know about fortunate. It cost me £40,000.
1: I still say you are most fortunate, monsieur. Would you grant me the honor to examine the original?
5: Well, I don't know whether I ought to. I've had to guard it very carefully ever since this... but perhaps in your case I can make an exception.
0: You received threats regarding the painting, Sir Henry?
5: Yes, I have, Mr. Watson. And they've worried me so much that I've even thought of engaging the services of a private detective.
1: Oh, indeed, monsieur. How very interesting.
5: The Duke of Carlisle strongly recommended a fellow by the name of Sherlock Holmes. Oh. I was seriously thinking of going to him.
1: Instead of which...
2: He has come to you, Sir Henry. In fact, it will save us all a lot of time, I'm sure.
5: Well, what

0: expert, I was most likely to gain immediate admission.
1: Well, then, your friend here?
0: Dr. Watson, my colleague.
2: Well, it's all turned out for the best, Sir Henry. You wanted to consult Mr. Holmes, and he was most anxious to see you.
1: Yes, yes, yes. Well, I'm glad you fellows are here. You see, I'm devilish worried about that Greuze of mine.
0: Oh, why, Sir Henry?
1: Well, I bought it at an auction. There was another man bidding against me all the time, and when it was finally knocked down in my name, he became most insulting. He seemed unable to bear not owning the picture himself. He told me bluntly that I wouldn't enjoy it long. Well, I didn't think much about it at the time, but lately I've been receiving postcards repeating the threat. I don't like it. That's a fact.
2: Well, you've kept those postcards, I hope, Sir Henry?
1: No, threw them in the fire where they belong.
0: Oh, it's a pity, sir. Can you recall the name of this bidder at the auction who threatened you?
1: No, didn't know his name.
0: Can you describe his appearance?
1: Well, let me see. He was tall, clean-shaven, and a curious habit of moving his head from side to side.
2: Moriarty again.
0: Yes, old chap. My supposition was correct. Now, tell me, Sir Henry, is the painting safely guarded?
1: Well, I'd say that it was impregnable, Holmes. It's not in my regular galleries. I had a special strong room built for it when I started to receive these threats. It has a lock to which only I know the combination, and a special clockwork device that so controls the room that even I can only enter it during certain daytime hours.
0: And yet, Sir Henry, with such thorough precautions, you appear to be frightened. Why?
1: Well, I hardly dare trust my own shadow, Holmes. But as you possibly know, one of Greuze's pupils, a certain Madame Ledoux, imitated his paintings most successfully. Several of the experts were fooled. I confess that I've been frightened lately, since I received the threats, that a clever man might try and substitute a fake painting for the original, if indeed he hasn't already done so. That's why I was so anxious to get in touch with Dulac. He'd know a fraud at once.
2: But substitution would be impossible if you're the only one that knows the combination to the lock of the strong room.
1: Well, that's what my logic tells me too, Doctor. And yet I'm very uneasy, I must confess.
0: It's still daylight, Sir Henry. Would it be possible for us to examine the painting now?
1: Well, certainly. By the way, what happened to François Dulac? Did he leave the Carlton Hotel?
2: He did, sir. Though the circumstances of his departure made us distinctly uneasy.
1: In what way?
0: His room was empty. There were no signs of luggage, and yet...
1: Come in. Yes, Violet, what is it?
3: This note was just left for you, Sir Henry. I was asked to deliver it at once.
1: Who left it, Violet?
3: Well, he didn't give his name, Sir Henry. But he was a tall, thin man with deep, sunk eyes.
0: Oh. What's the note say?
1: Why, it's the same fellow again. Listen to this. I told you you wouldn't enjoy the painting for long. You didn't, did you?
2: Great Scott, it's Moriarty.
1: Holmes, I don't see anything funny about this. What makes you laugh? It's obvious that my painting has been stolen.
0: I find nothing funny about it either, Sir Henry. But I must admit a certain pleasure. Once again, I'm crossing swords with an adversary who was more than worthy of my steel.
4: You'll hear the rest of Dr. Watson's story in just a second, so I'm just going to remind you that Petri Sherry could really be called the all-round, all-American wine. That's right, Petri California Sherry. Now, the reason I say that is because Petri Sherry is not only a swell before dinner wine, but it's a perfect wine for almost any occasion. When company drops in, serve Petri Sherry. After dinner, when you're just sitting around chatting, Petri Sherry again is just right. Believe me, you couldn't ask for a better all-round wine than Sherry. You couldn't ask for a better tasting Sherry than Petri. Petri Sherry. Well, Dr. Watson, you've kept me on the edge of my chair so far with your story. What happened next? Did Sir Henry Davenant take you to see his famous painting?
2: He did, Mr. Bartell. Together with Miss Violet Jackson, we descended countless flights of stairs. Doors opened where no one expected a door to exist. Finally, after walking down a narrow stone staircase that turned and twisted, we came up against a blank wall. It seemed that we could go no further. But a time clock, a combination of numbers, and a hidden door slid back. We stood in the interior of a small room. A room with no windows and hardly any light. An oil painting stood on an easel before us. It was the incomparable Greuze painting of the young girl with the gazelle. We stood looking at it for a brief moment.

0: moment, and then Sir Henry Davenant said...
1: Oh, thank heaven the painting is still safe.
2: Yes, Sir Henry. If it still is the same painting...
3: It looks the same, Mr. Holmes.
0: Yes, it does to me.
2: The fact remains that only François Dulac could tell us if it is the same or a brilliant copy.
0: Yes, and Monsieur Dulac has been silenced.
2: So it would seem. Of course, we could ask the expert at the British Museum to pass judgment.
1: Yeah, but how could it have been stolen? It'd be impossible to smuggle it out of here and replace it with a copy.
2: There's only one way of being absolutely certain. And when, with your permission, Sir Henry, I should like to make a test.
3: You're going to take a sample of the paint, Mr. Holmes?
2: Yes, that should give us certain proof.
1: Well, very, very, very well. Yeah, you'd better do it, Violet. But be careful. Remember, the painting cost me £40,000.
3: A minute fragment of paint will be sufficient for the test, won't it, Mr. Holmes?
2: Yes, indeed.
3: But with my fingernail, Sir Henry, I'll scratch off a tiny sample.
0: Personally, I think it's a dash fine bit of work, whoever painted it.
3: There you are, Mr. Holmes. Is that enough paint?
2: Splendid,
3: Miss
2: Jackson, splendid. Thank you. Please put it on this envelope for me, will you? That's it. And now, Sir Henry, I shall return to Baker Street and analyze this paint. Within an hour, I shall be able to tell you whether the painting is worth £40,000 or a plug farthing.

0: Well, Holmes, did you make the test?
1: I did, Sir Henry.
0: And?
1: I'm afraid there's no doubt that your painting is a fraud.
0: A fraud?
1: The sample of paint that I examined was manufactured not more than 25 years ago, and Greuze died in 1805.
2: Well, I still say that it's a fine painting, whoever did it. I wouldn't mind having it myself.
3: I agree, Dr. Watson. In fact, I'd be glad to buy it. It's a brilliant copy, and more than likely it was done by Madame Ledoux.
1: You're remarkably quiet, Sir Henry.
0: £40,000. £40,000!
2: No, sir, put that knife down. Holmes, help me grab him.
0: Don't worry, gentlemen. I'm not about to commit suicide in despair, if that's what you're thinking.
1: Then why are you grasping that knife, sir?
0: Because I have work to do in my strong room. I'm going to use this knife to slash that lying canvas into 40,000.

0: Yes, well, I suppose you're right, Violet. It is childish to mutilate this daub.
1: It's a brilliant fraud, Sir Henry. I'd like to have it. I'll buy it from you gladly.
0: Buy it from me? You can have it. Go and make arrangements to have the wretched thing taken away at once. I don't want any frauds in my collection.
1: Yes, Sir Henry, and thank you.
0: Now, Mr. Sherlock Holmes, I'll pay you any fee you name if you can tell me how the original painting was stolen.
2: Well, Sir Henry, the how must here precede the who. And the how, I must confess, seems impossible.
3: Yes, I quite agree. This is a sealed metal room. The only entrance is through the door. And that has a combination that only you know, Sir Henry.
0: Perfectly true. It's impossible for anyone to enter this room without my being present. Or I would have sworn it was.
2: Let's examine these walls, Watson. There might be a secret panel. Uh-huh. Ventilator. No method of entrance here.
0: Well, you'll find no flaws, I'm sure. This room is built like a giant safe. And the time lock on the door is equally solid.
2: Is the time lock working now?
0: Yes. It started 5 minutes ago when we opened the door. But don't worry. It's perfectly safe with the door open.
3: But when the door's closed, it couldn't be reopened again, I take it, Sir Henry.
0: Not until the morning, Doctor. No. I had the lock specially designed.
2: Very ingenious. This presents as pretty a problem as ever I've tackled, Sir Henry. A large painting stolen and a fake one substituted in a sealed room to which only you have access. I must confess the how seems utterly impossible.
3: Remember what you always say, Holmes. Throw out the impossible, and whatever remains, no matter how improbable, must be the possible.
2: Let's consider the who for a moment. Is your butler absolutely reliable?
0: Absolutely.
2: How about Miss Jackson?
0: Oh, completely trustworthy. Brought letters of recommendation from most of the leading art galleries in London. Intelligent, too. And serious-minded. She's made a deep study of mathematics as well as her knowledge of painting.
2: Mathematics? How do you know that, Sir Henry?
0: Well, she had a book with her the other day. I was surprised at the title. Could have been a novel. But no, it was called The Dynamics of an Asteroid. And it was inscribed to her by the author.
2: Dynamics of an Asteroid and inscribed to her by the author. Thank heavens for your memories, Henry. That book was written by Professor Moriarty. Violet Jackson must be an accomplice of his.
0: Violet?
3: The door! Someone slammed it shut.
2: Yes, and it's not very hard to guess who that someone is.
0: Oh, but I can't believe that Violet is a criminal.
3: Look, look, look. There's a note being pushed under the door.
2: Oh, strike a match, will you, old fellow?
3: Right, you are. What's it say, Holmes?
2: Forgive my unladylike eavesdropping, but with Mr. Sherlock Holmes as near the truth as he is, I'm afraid it would be unwise for me to remain here any longer. On the other hand, you are in no danger of smothering in the strong room, but your imprisonment should delay my pursuit till morning. Violet Jackson.
3: She's escaped us, Holmes.
2: Don't worry, Watson. Miss Jackson's failure to procure the painting for Moriarty will land her in a far worse dilemma than anything we could subject her to. Moriarty has never tolerated failure on the part of his minions. A brilliant plot, Oliver, a brilliant plot. Moriarty is at the zenith of his powers. How fortunate that we were able to foil him.
0: What do you mean, foil him? My painting's been stolen.
2: Your painting, Sir Henry? Oh, no, no, no, no. It's here in this room.
3: What on earth are you talking about, Holmes?
2: You reminded me of my own dictum, Watson. I discarded the impossible. It was impossible that the picture had been stolen, therefore it had not been stolen.
0: You mean that this painting is the original, Gers?
2: Yes, of course, sir. Surely the whole plot is crystal clear now.
3: Just about as clear as porridge to me.
2: Well, then, let me explain. The whole episode of François Dulac, the note to me, the empty hotel room, and the significant bloodstains and the apparent disappearance of Dulac were all part of Moriarty's plot. The real Dulac never left France. Moriarty created him in England to lure me into the case.
3: Why in thunder should he want to do that, Holmes?
0: Yes, I should think you're the last person he'd want on the scene.
2: Oh, on the contrary, sir. He knew that I'd grab at his bait, the apparent murder of a Greuze expert who would make it seem likely that your painting had a substitute, Sir Henry. He wanted me to test the painting, which I did. I fell into his trap very neatly.
3: But the paint, Holmes, you said that it was no more than 20 years old.
2: Yes, my dear fellow, the answer should be obvious.
0: I see it. Violet was his accomplice, had prepared the painting beforehand. and carefully scraped off a piece of modern paint.
2: Exactly, Sir Henry. And Moriarty had assumed, quite correctly as it turned out, that as soon as you thought your painting was a fraud, you'd want to get rid of it.
3: And that girl was going to take it out of this house with your full approval. And, of course, turn it over to Moriarty. What a fantastic scheme.
2: A devilishly clever one, old chap. If it hadn't been for your chance remark about the book on mathematics, Sir Henry, I'm very much afraid the young lady with the gazelle might even now be on her way out of your house.
0: Holmes, I can't tell you how grateful I am. And I'm going to express that gratitude in a very material manner, I assure you.
2: Thank you, Sir Henry, but I wouldn't dream of accepting a fee for this case. I've been shockingly obtuse. I might easily have let them walk away with your treasure right under our noses.
3: We locked in here for the night, Sir Henry?
0: I'm very much afraid so, Dr. Watson. Though I shouldn't be surprised if the butler notices our disappearance and comes looking for us. But he won't be able to open the door. It'll need a professional locksmith to get us out of here.
3: Really, it looks as if we'll spend a very cheerful evening.
2: Don't be gloomy, my dear fellow.
3: Oh, gloomy, not about gloomy.
2: You're locked in with one of the loveliest girls in history, and she's genuine at that. Strike another match, old chap, shall we? What? Let's look at her once again.

0: Doctor, that was not only a swell story, but I really learned something.
1: Oh, good, good, good, Mr. Bartell. And just what did you learn?
0: Well, this fellow, Greuze, the painter.
1: Yeah?
0: I know this must sound stupid to you, but until you mentioned his name, I'd never heard of him before.
1: You Holmes mentioned his name to me. I've never heard of him before either. But then, we'll never learn about the good things in this world unless somebody tells us.
0: Exactly. That's the way I feel about Petri wine.
1: Oh, no, just wait a minute.
0: Now, here's the way I look at it. There are thousands of people who know about Petri wine and love it, right?
1: Yes, but...
0: But even though it's a wonderful wine, there must be some people who don't know about it. So I tell them about it. And I tell them about the Petri family and how they've been making wine for generations and how they've been handing on down from father to son, the fine art of turning luscious grapes into delicious wine. Yes, and when I tell them that the name Petri on a bottle of wine is the personal assurance of the Petri family that every drop of wine in that bottle is good wine, well, that's all you have to know. So it adds up to this. If you want a fine wine for any occasion, you want a Petri wine, because Petri took time to bring you good wine. And now, Dr. Watson, what new Sherlock Holmes adventure do you have lined up for us next
1: week? Well, my boy, as next Monday is April the 1st, I think you'll find my story quite appropriate. I call it the April Fool's Day Adventure. It tells of a light-hearted prank that was played on Sherlock Holmes, of comedy that turned to sudden drama, and one of the weirdest luncheon parties that I ever attended.
0: Tonight's Sherlock Holmes adventure was written by Dennis Green and Anthony Boucher and was suggested by an incident in Sir Arthur Conan Doyle's story, The Final Problem. Music is by Dean Fossler. Mr. Rathbone appears through the courtesy of Metro-Goldwyn-Mayer and Mr. Bruce through the courtesy of Universal Pictures, where they are now starring in the Sherlock Holmes series. The Petri Wine Company of San Francisco, California, invite you to tune in again next week, same time, same station. Sherlock Holmes comes to you from our Hollywood studios. This is Harry Bartell saying goodnight for the Petri family. For a solid hour of exciting mystery dramas, listen every Monday on most of these same stations at 8 o'clock to Michael Shane, followed immediately by Sherlock Holmes. 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

0: There?
1: Yeah.
2: Here's Mrs. Kramer.
1: Oh, how are you, Miss Kramer?
3: Oh, better, thanks. Good as new.
1: Can you see the stage from here, all right?
3: Oh, this will be fine.
2: I'll be upstairs, Ben.
1: Yeah.
2: Night, Mrs. Kramer.
3: Oh, good night. His name's Klein, isn't it?
1: That's right.
3: You know, when he came out the house tonight to pick me up, he was so nice. I can't think of him as a police officer somehow. Oh, dear, that wasn't the proper thing to say, was it?
1: Well, surely. Don't worry about it. We've had two other cases like yours this week, Mrs. Kramer. At least something like yours. The other two women just had the phone call, though.
3: Well, they were lucky. Wish that's all I had.
1: You're the only one who's actually seen him.
3: I'll know him again if I see him, too. I'll tell you that much right now. Oh.
1: What?
3: Why, that's the officer I met before, isn't it?
1: Yes, that's Sergeant Carger.
3: Oh, yes, Sergeant Carger.
4: May I have your attention, please? You people out there on the other side of the wire in the audience room, may I have your attention, please? Thank you. My name is Carger, Sergeant Pete Carger. I'll explain the lineup to you. Each of the suspects you will see will be numbered. I'll call off a number, their name, and charge. If you have any questions or identifications, please remember the number assigned to the prisoner as I call his name. At the end of each line, when I ask for questions or identifications, call out the number. If you're sure or not too sure of the suspect, have him held. The questions I ask these suspects are merely to get a natural tone of voice, so do not pay too much attention to their answers, as they often lie. All right, bring on the line. Come on, boys, over to the end of the stage. Spread out and stand facing the screen. Hands at your sides, look straight ahead. Long way to the back of the room out there, and we want everybody to hear, so talk right up when you answer the question. Okay, number one, Salvatore Ampio, robbery. How tall are you, Salvatore?
5: 5'2½".
4: Now stand right up there in the circle. Attaboy. What's your address?
5: 2063 Franklin Avenue.
4: What is that, an apartment house, hotel, what?
5: I board in a room there. It's a boarding house, I guess.
4: This city your home, Salvatore?
5: I didn't get that. Well, what'd you say?
4: You come from someplace else, or is this your hometown?
5: No. I'm from Philly. My wife lives there.
4: What are you doing here?
5: Oh, just looking around.
4: For work?
5: Sure. I work.
4: What do you do, Salvatore?
5: Greenhouse man. I trim trees sometimes. Good money this time of the year.
4: Were there any weapons?
5: Yeah. A gun.
4: What kind of gun? Tell me about it. You hear me?
5: It's a Luger. I don't know what caliber it is. Sure good gun, though.
4: You have a car?
5: No, I haven't.
4: Okay. Number two, Maxwell Stearns, Grand Theft Auto.
6: I didn't steal no Hudson. Having me here is a mistake.
4: Well, when we find out that's true, we'll be the first to admit it, Max. Tell us the last place you slept before you were arrested.
6: 4425 Lafayette Street.
4: Louder, Max. People can't hear you.
6: 4425 Lafayette Street.
4: All right. How long you lived at that address?
6: What do you mean, how long have I lived there?
4: How long have you lived there, that's what I mean.
6: Well, I don't see what difference it makes.
4: Just answer it, Max.
6: 2 hours.
4: Where'd you live before that?
6: Norman, Oklahoma.
4: How long in town before you were arrested?
6: 2 hours and a half. I didn't even get a chance to unpack my suitcase.
4: Well, we unpacked it for you, Max. Some pretty interesting stuff there.
6: Yeah, but I ain't done nothing.
4: Okay, Max, that's enough. Slide on down.
6: Yeah, I don't know what you found in my suitcase.
4: Later, Max.
6: I don't want anybody to get the wrong idea about me. Okay. Now, don't get salty, Carter.
4: Number three, William Barnes, open charge. In the circle, William.
7: The light hurts my eyes.
4: Then close them and give us your address.
7: 12B56 West Colfax Avenue.
4: That the last place you slept
6: that's
4: before
6: what
4: you were arrested?
6: To tell you. I don't know what they're trying to do.
4: That's the one we want, William.
6: Yeah, we'll see them.
7: 238 Reese, apartment 10.
4: Going to car. Just a minute. Max!
6: Yes, Sergeant.
4: Stand against the wall there and keep your mouth shut. I don't want any talking up in that stage.
6: Well, just tell him Charlie here.
4: Charlie's got his own troubles. Just do as I tell you.
6: Yeah, okay.
4: What about a car, William? Do you have one?
7: Yeah.
4: The make, model, color, and year.
7: Plymouth convertible, a red one. 1947, I think.
4: You think? Don't you know?
7: Well, we swiped it yesterday.
4: Where do you work?
7: Mount St. Joseph's.
4: What's that?
7: The cemetery. I dig graves.
4: That your profession, William?
7: Yeah. Been doing it a long time.
4: Were you arrested with anybody, William?
7: Yeah, Louis was with me.
4: Louis Barnes?
7: Yeah.
4: Any relation to you?
7: Sure. He's my kid.

0: was just looking for you, Ben. Mrs. Kramer spot anybody?
1: No luck.
0: Yeah, these came up from the stats office. R and I has some other things. MO's about the same on all of them.
1: Hmm.
0: Guy calls up, won't give his name, asks the girl to meet him, uses a lot of vile language, threatens it. Descriptions aren't too close.
1: I was pretty dark. She could be wrong. You find out Mrs. Desmond's maiden name?
0: Yeah, Rachel Ballinger. I checked it with Ruth Forbes. They never heard of each other. Neither one of them known Mrs. Kramer.
1: Hmm.
0: Mrs. Desmond worked out of the Prentice Agency on 16th Street, and Ruth Forbes handled by an outfit called the Fairview.
1: He sure likes models.
0: You know, who doesn't?
1: Yeah. This bird's having a lot of fun, and we aren't even close to him yet. Better cover all the agencies that handle these girls and tell them what's up.
0: Right.
1: Oh, well, I'll take those.
0: Hmm? Oh. Sure.
1: We'll have Mrs. Kramer look at him anyhow.
0: Is she still here?
1: In my office. When Pete comes up, show him up.
0: Yeah.
2: How long's it going to be, Lieutenant?
1: Oh, 10 minutes.
2: 10 minutes, darling. Oh, yes, downstairs. Bye. Hope you don't mind me using your phone.
1: No, not at all.
3: Hi.
1: Hi, Pete. Remember Mrs. Kramer?
4: Oh, sure do. How are you?
2: Hello, Sergeant.
4: I remembered where I saw that picture.
2: Oh?
4: Calendar, year before last. Knew I'd seen you before the other day.
2: Well, I'll be.
4: Still working at that? I mean, posing for calendars?
2: Well, I'm still a photographer's model when I get a call.
1: I played those voice recordings back from Mrs. Kramer, Pete. She didn't recognize any of them.
2: Oh, I wish I could be more help. I know I'd recognize his voice again, the same as I recognize his face. Oh, what an awful person. Just awful.
1: Well, we're glad he didn't do any worse than he did.
2: Oh, I guess I screamed so much and made so much noise, he was afraid he'd be caught right there. I've been modeling off and on ever since I was 16. Lord knows I've had my share of wolf calls and cranks and smart boys. But when I got that phone call, I thought it was just another one. Although the language he used was pretty raw.
1: Hmm. Well, tell me, Miss Kramer, have you thought of any possible way he could have gotten your phone number?
2: I just don't know. I really don't. The agency wouldn't give it out. They're very strict about things like that. They have to be.
1: Yeah, sure.
2: I can still hear him saying, "You're a pretty good-looking girl, aren't you?"
1: That seems to be his opening remark every time. Said the same thing to the other two.
2: And did he have that awful music playing in the background?
1: Yeah, right down the line. Tried to make a date with them. When they refused, he told them they'd be sorry. But he didn't make his threat good with either one of them. Why do you suppose he went after you, Mrs. Kramer?
2: Guess I was pretty rude to him on the phone. Not that he didn't deserve it after the kind of language he used. It's the only explanation I can think of.
1: Hmm. He just walked up to you when you were getting into your car in the parking lot. You hadn't seen him in the store that day at all?
2: I never saw him before in my life, I'm sure. But when he talked, I knew he was the same man who'd called me on the phone the night before and asked me to go out with him.
4: Well, what did he say?
2: He said, "You think you're pretty smart, don't you?" And then he said, "I'll teach you." And then he started hitting me around.
4: You tried to hit him back?
2: Oh, I tried to get out of his way. I'm pretty tall, but he's quite a bit taller. He's over 6 feet, you know. Oh, may I borrow a cigarette? I'm off.
4: Oh, sure.
2: Thanks. Well, thank you.
4: Yeah.
1: Now, it's possible, but a little out of line in a case like this to think that you've never met or seen him before anywhere.
2: Well, I'm almost positive. I can't say for sure because I meet so many people all the time. But his face was entirely unfamiliar to me, and his voice, too, of course.
1: Tall, dark, thin, about 160.
2: Oh, and very nicely dressed. Kind of conservative.
1: You've been married how long, Mrs. Kramer?
2: About 4 years this July.
1: And what does Mr. Kramer do?
2: Well, Doug travels for Consolidated Engineers.
1: He's an engineer?
2: Oh, no, he's an attorney.
1: I have to ask a personal question here, Mrs. Kramer. Understand it's strictly to get an idea about this thing, and I'd appreciate an answer.
2: Mm-hmm.
1: Since you've been married, have you gone out with men other than your husband? I mean, in a business way, something like that.
2: Why do you ask me a question like that?
1: Well, just trying to pin down the reason this man called you and asked you to go out and was apparently so incensed when you refused him that he attacked you in the parking lot.
2: Is there an ashtray?
1: Oh. Here.
2: The others are married, aren't they?
1: Mrs. Desmond's been divorced for 3 years. Ruth Forbes is single, works as an airline hostess now. Understand, we don't want to pry into your personal life.
2: Well, Doug knows when I go out with someone else. He knows it's sometimes necessary when a buyer comes into town.
1: I see. Well, thank you for answering. Have you ever seen this man?
2: No.
1: How about this one?
2: No. No, I don't think so.
1: Well, take your time.
2: No. Well, I just don't know. If he had a hat on, I guess not.
1: But you aren't sure?
2: Well, no, I guess I'm not.
1: Okay. How about this man?
2: No, definitely no.
1: Okay. Pete, let's pick up this one and see what he has to say, huh?
3: Yeah.
1: Oh, what is it, Quine?
0: Mr. Kramer's downstairs.
1: Oh. Well, that's about all, Mrs. Kramer. We may want to talk to you again in case we come up with something.
2: Oh, well, I had my phone number changed. It's 40239 now.
1: Mm-hmm. Same exchange?
2: Yes, Tabor.
1: Uh-huh. Tabor, 40239. Okay, if you don't mind, we're going to put a man with you and your family for the next few days to keep an eye on things till we get this cleared up.
2: Oh.
1: Well, we hardly think he'll come back and try to get at you again, but we don't want to take any chances either. And we don't want you to be frightened by any policemen you see loitering about.
2: I see. Well, goodbye then. Oh, I sure hope you get him.
1: Well, so do we. Thanks for all your trouble.
0: Goodbye, Mrs. Kramer.

0: Hi, Ben.
1: Yeah, morning, Pete. Anything new?
0: No routine. Bench warrant out for this Carsterson, failing to register.
1: Got him yet?
0: Asher picked him up this morning. Carsterson claims he's been out of town. Just got back last night.
1: You check it out?
0: So far it stands.
1: Let's hold him today. Want a sandwich?
0: Yeah. Oh, what did Freed have to say?
1: Well, Freed's on vacation. I talked to Dr. Rourke. He says the guy's following a pretty clear pattern.
0: Sure. He only picks on models or girls who've had their picture in the paper. Been seen in public. Hey, that one we had 2 years ago did practically the same thing. He had a yen for telephone operators.
1: Yeah. Mrs. Desmond, Mrs. Kramer, and Ruth Forbes recorded the calls. Mrs. Kramer didn't report hers until after she'd been beaten up. The language he uses when he talks to them. Well, some women just wouldn't be bothered reporting it at all. They might tell her boyfriends or husbands, but that's about it. Yeah, no telling how many he's called.
0: Yeah, I guess so.
1: This is a different operation.
0: How's that, Ben?
1: Rourke thinks this bird's building up to something. Might kill the next girl if he has a chance.
2: Charlie's. Oh, yeah, he's just coming in. Lieutenant?
1: Yeah?
2: Your office.
1: Okay. Guthrie?
3: Quine, Ben. Better hold it up. Just got another complaint.
1: A model?
3: No, her name's Adelaide Harvey, receptionist at Universal Television Station. She played it smart and it looks hot.
1: How's that?
3: She made a date to meet him tonight.

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0: Are you Adelaide Harvey?
1: Yes, I am.
0: Police, Miss Harvey. My name's Guthrie. This is Sergeant Cargan.
2: How do you do?
1: How do you do?
2: Scare you, did he?
1: Well, not so much when I was talking to him on the phone, but now, after I've had a chance to think it over, gosh, the officers who came up and told me what he did to that other woman, did he hurt her bad?
0: No, she'd be all right. We'd just like to get a few things straight, Miss Harvey.
1: Oh, sure. Terrible, terrible things he said to me. I told the officers everything I could remember.
0: Yeah, we have their report, Miss Harvey. Just want to follow up on it a little. We'd like to get this bird.
2: And anything you can say or tell us about him is going to help us.
1: I'm still a little shaky, I guess. It might seem funny to you.
2: No, not at all.
1: I mean, I know he can't hurt me talking on the phone, but... Well, I don't know.
0: Well, tell me, do you think you'd be able to recognize his voice again if you heard it?
1: Well, I think I would. I don't know. Sort of odd, you know.
0: Mm-hmm.
1: When the call came in, at first I thought it was one of the boys downstairs kidding me or something. You know, he talked nice at first. When I asked him who it was, he wouldn't say. He just sort of brushed me off and said he'd see me around and he'd like to take me out. I said I'd have to know who he was. We talked, you know.
2: Did he mention any names of people that you might know?
1: Oh, no, I knew it wasn't anyone. I mean, one of the boys downstairs or something when he started to insist on seeing me tonight. That's when I remembered reading about the other phone calls in the paper.
0: Mm-hmm.
1: So I told him I'd see him. He'd almost made me sick, the things he was saying and all.
0: Yeah, there was music in the background?
1: Yeah, weird things. What kind of a
0: but
1: man would...
0: But you could hear him plainly?
1: Not all the time. Music was sort of echoey and scratchy. Then I got the idea he might be holding a handkerchief up over the mouthpiece. Does that sound possible?
0: Oh, sure, sure.
2: And the call came in about four...
1: Excuse me, please.
0: Sure.
1: Second floor reception. Yes, this is Adele. Oh, just a moment. On to Janie. Right.
2: The call came in about four?
1: Yes, I'd just come back from having a Coke.
2: Where do you get your Cokes?
1: There's a machine at the end of the hall.
2: Anybody around the machine while you were there?
1: I don't remember. I don't think so.
0: The lobby of the Ellsworth, that's where he said he'd meet you?
1: Yes, 7 o'clock. I told him I'd be there.
0: Well, you did the right thing. Maybe we can get our hands on him.
1: Yeah, I hope so. There ought to be a law against a man calling up like that.
0: There is.
2: Did you ever model, Miss Harvey?
1: No.
2: Photographic work, something like that?
1: No. Wait. I'm not a professional, but the station used my picture for publicity last week.
2: Miss TV on the billboard out front?
1: Yeah, that's me.

0: I'll see what you give me a hand.
1: Miss Harvey, this is Sergeant Quine. Sergeant Quine will be sitting in that chair.
2: Next to the palm?
1: Yeah, and I'll be in the chair right in back of you.
2: I don't know.
1: Anybody who comes up to you, we'll pick up.
2: Well, I suppose I have to go through with it now.
1: All right, Quine, you can go ahead.
2: You think he'll show up?
1: Well, we hope he will. You can go over and sit down now, if you like.
2: Well, all right, here goes nothing.
1: Be over in a couple of minutes.
2: Okay.
3: Hi.
1: How's it look?
3: Two couples at the bar, another couple in one of the booths. Man sitting at the end of the bar doesn't answer the description.
1: Mm-hmm. How about the dining room?
3: It's filled. Crockett's at the entrance with Murph.
1: Okay, keep your eyes open.
3: Yeah.
1: Hey.
3: What?
1: Lend me your paper.
3: Huh? Oh, sure.
1: Thanks.
3: It's after 7. Guess I better get over there.
1: Yeah.

0: Lieutenant Guthrie?
1: Yeah?
0: There's a man looking at me.
1: Hmm?
0: He's been glancing at me ever since I sat down here.
1: Well, where is he?
0: He's standing over by the desk now. The tall one in the gray suit.
1: Oh, yeah.
0: You see him?
1: Yeah.
0: Doesn't he look suspicious to you?
1: Yeah, he sure does. That's Sergeant Asher.

0: Hi, Vi. How you doing in town?
1: Well, what do you think, Fred?
2: 8:30. Looks like we struck out.
1: Yeah, he'd be here by now if he's going to be here.
2: You'd think. Maybe he got scared.
1: This kind usually do, don't they?
2: They say. Okay, Miss Harvey.
3: I guess he didn't want to see me so bad at that, huh?
2: Yeah.
3: All through for the night?
2: Mm-hmm. Sergeant Quine will take you home. Quine, I'll send someone out later.
1: Okay. You ready, miss?
3: I'm tired.
1: Yeah, I'll bet. Well, then?
2: Hold it. Pete's signaling.
1: Oh, yeah.
4: Up in. Black Buick Cedarnet 41, circle the block 3 times. Man driving.
2: Plenty of parking space out front?
4: Yeah. Guy looks possible.
2: Know anybody who owns a car like that?
3: Buick Cedarnet?
2: 41.
3: I don't know.
2: Oh, come on.
4: Should be coming around.
2: Now, let's take a chance outside.
4: Yeah. Oh, at the corner, Ben. Mm-hmm. Just caught the light.
2: 41978?
4: Yeah.
2: All right, Miss Holly. You see the car?
3: Yeah, I see it.
2: I'll take a good look when he comes by.
3: I'm scared.
2: Well, nothing to be scared of. Here he comes. You see his face?
3: Yes.
4: Well?
2: Anything familiar about the car, about his face?
3: I'm trying to think. There is something. I'm not sure. He was wearing overalls and he was driving a truck, but it could have been him.
2: You've seen that man before?
3: Yes, I think it's the same man who came out to fix my television set.

0: I'll be with you in just a minute.
1: Okay.
2: Sorry to keep you waiting. I got a job there. I'll ask you out before I close tonight.
1: Well, pretty busy, are you?
2: Yeah. Yeah, I'm more than I can handle. What can I do for you, gentlemen?
1: Your name Victor Knight?
2: Yeah, sure.
1: We're police officers, Victor. I'd like to ask you a couple of questions.
2: Well, sure. What's up, officer?
3: You service a television set for a girl named Adelaide Harvey, the 13th of last month.
2: Harvey. I don't know. I'd have to look in the books. I might have, though. Why, what's up?
3: Does the name Forbes mean anything to you?
2: Ruth Forbes?
3: Forbes.
2: No, I don't think so.
3: How about Rachel Kramer?
2: No.
3: Lives out on South York Street?
2: No. I don't get it.
1: What all three of these people say you service their television sets at one time or another. Is that true?
2: Well, could be. I don't know. Why? Is it anything wrong with that? I got a license to be in business, you know.
1: You drive a 41 Buick Citronette, don't you?
2: Well, sure. Sure, it's parked out and back. Hey, look, I don't understand. You must have something wrong coming in here and asking. Oh, well, just a second, will you? Victor Electric. Oh, hello, honey. Yeah. No, I don't think it'll be too late. Honey, I got some people waiting. I'll call you back. Yeah, bye. I remember now, I did service a set for some people who lived out on South York. It must have been last year sometime.
1: It was the 10th of February, Victor.
2: Huh?
1: Where were you last night, Victor?
2: Where was I? I was home.
1: All night?
2: Yeah, why?
1: Can you prove it?
2: My wife, she'll tell you I was there.
3: Last night, we saw you driving your car near the Ellsworth Hotel. Did you forget?
2: Oh. Yeah, I guess. Well, I went out for some cigarettes, I guess.
3: You live at 3567 Civic Place, don't you?
2: Yeah.
3: You drove clear over by the Ellsworth to get cigarettes?
2: Well, lots
3: Victor,
2: of...
3: Victor, did you drive over there to meet Adelaide Harvey?
2: I don't know anybody named Adelaide Harvey.
3: We just told you. She works at a television station. You serviced her TV set on the 13th of last month.
2: Look, I'm married. Why'd I want to meet some other girl?
3: That's what we're trying to find out, Victor. Didn't you call her up yesterday afternoon and ask her to meet you there? Victor?
1: Do you remember where you were three nights ago?
2: Sunday night?
1: Monday night.
2: I was home. Look, I tell you, I haven't done anything.
3: Anybody work with you here?
2: I'm all alone this week. My help's on vacation.
3: Can you get someone to stand in?
2: Well, no, I got a lot of work to get out. I don't know what you guys want.
1: I'm afraid you'll have to close the store and come on downtown with us, Victor.
2: Oh, no, wait, I never heard of such a thing. I haven't done anything. I've never been in any trouble.
1: We just want to get something straightened out.
2: Well, I won't go.
1: We have a warrant, Victor.
2: I tell you, I haven't done anything. You can ask my wife.
3: We'll ask her if it's necessary. Right now, we'd just like to have you come downtown with us. There's a lady going to be there. Mrs. Kramer. A man beat her up in a parking lot last Monday night.
2: Well, I tell you...
3: Broke a couple of her ribs. You sound like... You could be that man.
2: I'm not, I tell you. You got this all wrong.
1: If Mrs. Kramer says you aren't the man, you'll be back here in half an hour, Victor.
2: My wife, she'll leave me when she finds out. She'll walk right out on me. I know Dora. She'll walk right on me and leave me flat. She won't even help me. She'll walk right on me. We've been married 9 years.
1: Did you think about that when you made the phone call?
2: No. I guess I didn't think there was any way you could catch me.
1: Well, you should have thought of that.

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2: May I have your attention, please? 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Thank you. My name is Cogger, Sergeant Pete Cogger. I'll explain the lineup to you. 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

The Lineup, starring Bill Johnstone as Lieutenant Ben Guthrie with Jack Moyles as Sergeant Pete Carger, was written by E. Jack Newman with music by Eddie Dunstetter. Featured in tonight's cast were Hi Everback, Joyce Manners, Jay Novello, Howard McNear, Joe Duval, Virginia Gregg, and Stacey Harris. 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
14: 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Of all leading cigarettes, one and only one is recognized by eminent nose and throat specialists as definitely less irritating. That one cigarette is Philip Morris. Johnny presents the Milton Berle Show.
15: Philip Morris. Philip Morris.
14: Here comes Johnny, ladies and gentlemen, to remind you, if every smoker knew what Philip Morris smokers know, they'd all change to Philip Morris. Yes, they'd all... From Radio City in New York, here is the Milton Berle Show with Bert Elton, Jack Albertson, Johnny Gibson, Mary Shipp, Billy Sands, Al Kelly, our singing star Dick Farney, Ray Block and his orchestra, and yours truly, Frank Allen. Ladies and gentlemen.
15: Great ad-libbing.
14: Tonight we salute winter sports. Yes, the tempting sight of the recent snow makes you want to rush madly out of the house. We now bring you a comedian whose program does the same thing to you. And here he is, if you'll pardon the expression, Milton Berle.
15: Thank you. Thanks for pardoning the expression. Thank you very much, and good evening, ladies and gentlemen. Ah, Mr. Gallup, those winter sports, skating, skiing, tobogganing. And now in New York City, we have a new sport, digging for your car. Yeah, some guy sold me a beautiful car this week, a white Cadillac. It was a beauty, till the sun came out and melted it down to a green Chevy. Everything is melting. They call me Melton Berle. I am... Ow! Forgive me. Everything is melting. No kidding. Everything is gone away. I saw Martha Graham walking on Fifth Avenue. This week, she's known as Miss Slush. Oh, what a week.
14: Burl, the snow is old news. We've had a sleet storm and flood since then.
15: Oh, that flood, Mr. Gallup. I know that the flood... The whole 7th Avenue subway was flooded. The only thing that kept running was the Bronx Express. No people in it. Just salmon going uptown to spawn. Oh, what a week. On top of everything else, there was a fuel oil shortage. Some apartments got so cold, landlords were allowing veterans to move in. My writers should move out. But sakes alive, Mr. Gallup. Here I am, running off at the mouth again.
14: Ain't it the truth, though?
15: Ain't it the... Did you say ain't?
14: Burl, after a year on this program with you, I'm lucky I can still speak English.
15: Please, Mr. Gallup, I have never seen you so animated. What did you get for Christmas? Blood? But enough of this hilarious nothing. See the way I sold that nothing, N-O-T-H-I-N-G? We're discussing winter sports tonight.
14: Yes, and how jolly. I must tell you of the winter activities of my club, yeah? The Society for the Prevention of Cruelty to Lucy Monroe.
15: Society of Prevention of Cruelty to Lucy Monroe? Uh-huh. Oh, that's jazzy. Yeah. That's really jazzy. At this club, what do you do?
14: Well, first...
15: Yeah, first what?
14: First, we went tobogganing.
15: Tobogganing? No, yeah. I hate tobogganing. Don't talk tobogganing to me. Yeah, I mean, I hate it. You're squeezed in too much. The guy behind has to put his legs around you.
14: Well, that's true. However, this year, I was quite comfortable.
15: You were?
14: Yes, the man behind me was a cello player.
15: I get it. But I don't want it. Oh, you mad, mad creatures.
14: Oh, it was just too gay.
15: A lot of so fun.
14: Uh-huh. Yes. In the evening, we all piled onto a sleigh. Andre Castellanos cracked a whip, and away we went racing over the snow with Lily Pond singing the bell song from Lock Me. And Lily did a most remarkable job.
15: Remarkable? Lily Pond has sung the bell song many times.
14: While pulling a sleigh...
15: Mr. Gallup, you slay me. That was no joke. Snow laps. Tough sledding tonight. So on with the program as we salute winter sports. Winter sports.
14: Leading in popularity among winter sports is skiing.
15: Skiing is popular because it's so simple. There are just three easy steps to skiing. Learning how to put on your skis, learning how to go down the high slide, and learning how to walk again.
14: Though 1947 was a great year for sports, the biggest sport of the year was and still is...
15: Johnny Myers. Thank you. Ladies... No. No, I'll tell you when. Ladies and gentlemen... we have a wonderful audience here tonight. That's without my mother, too. Ladies and gentlemen, in just a few... Oh, my ad-libs aren't worth the paper they're written on. Ladies and gentlemen. In just a few weeks, the Winter Olympic Games will start in Switzerland. And it is an honor to have with us tonight the coach of the United States Winter Olympic team, who in a few days will sail for Switzerland with the team. And here he is, Coach Doc Finster. Mr. Finster.
16: Thank you, thank you.
15: Coach Finster, how do you think your team will do in the Winter Olympics?
16: Mr. Bell, I have every confidence that my boys will grizzle green the entire Rapatan of Australia with a comet of salt. Not only will they all the way back on the Indochina stage, because I know it's a creed, but they are the only ones who have a cause, a stag, and a veritable trash. Personally, I won't bet a nickel on them.
15: Well, Coach, I understand that that you have enforced a very rigid training schedule on your team.
16: Absolutely. No member of my team is permitted to hibble snout. They cannot scuttle what, and they must never nibble slide. And above all, they can brusel up a dedum clip on a snub dubby. They can't brusel up a dedum clip on a snub dubby. They'll go nuts.
15: I imagine, Coach Finster, that you're all looking forward to your boat trip to Switzerland.
16: Yes. We were planning a two-day stopover on the romantic island of Schmalmann. But they're having a terrible epidemic of Klotzenstein fly.
15: Of what?
16: Klotzenstein fly.
15: That sounds awful.
16: Awful? Mm. There isn't a knubble left on the island.
15: Coach Finster, before our team goes into action, what will be your last words to them?
16: I'll say...
15: Yes?
16: Boys, go in there and show them what you're made of. Crumbite's tail. Put on your smartest sacks. Lace up your perineus. Adjust your hemdahose. And go out there and slump. Remember, a bird in the hand is worth two in the schnibberbile. And remember the words of that great athlete, Babe Bigel Eisenstadt, who said, quote, play the game, play it square.
15: All right, thank Stop you. Thank you, Mr. Finster. Thank you very much. Anybody that would like that speech should have their head examined. Ah, Mr. Gallup, the real winter sports were the sports of our youthful days. When on those crisp winter evenings we sat in front of the fireplace with that one and only girl and sang, oh, the weather outside is frightful, but the fire is so delightful. Since we've no place to go, let it snow, let it snow, let it snow. Are you playing with your elbows? Ah, Cynthia. Precious memories of Cynthia. Remember, Cynthia, what fun we had in the snow. I'd be rolling snowballs to make a snowman. You'd be rolling drunks to make a buck. Cynthia, my outdoor girl. That winter air used to put apples in your cheeks. And every time I pinched your cheek, I'd get a handful of cider. I'd get a handful of cider. Good audience, bad joke. Charming Cynthia, remember that day that you came in exhausted out of the snow, how you screamed when I began pulling off your snowshoes? I didn't know they were your feet. You were frozen stiff, and I forced brandy down your throat, and you got stiffer. In winter wonderland with Cynthia. Remember, Cynthia, how we'd go coasting down.

0: Cynthia, it was the day Mayor O'Dwyer ordered them to clean up the city, and you were the first thing they pushed down the sewer. So until you show up in the Guananas Canal, I'll keep singing, let it snow, let it snow, let it snow. Oh, what a note!
1: From New York to California, from Louisiana to Oregon, from city after city all over the country, eminent nose and throat specialists make this report. Listen.
2: We are convinced Philip Morris is definitely less irritating than any other leading cigarette. That's why in cases of irritation due to smoking, we suggest change to Philip Morris.
1: Yes, that's professional advice and good advice to every man or woman who smokes. Change to Philip Morris. Because the cigarette that gives you the least irritation is the cigarette that gives you the most enjoyment. And after all, it's pleasure, deep, rich pleasure that counts in smoking. And the full measure of smoking pleasure is yours to enjoy day in, day out in Philip Morris. That's why we say, if every smoker knew what Philip Morris smokers know, they'd all change to Philip Morris, America's finest cigarette.
0: Lovely, lovely, what you played of it, Mr. Block. Thank you. That was The Skater's Waltz, played by Ray Block and his famous blockheads. And, Ray, may I say that you were never better? I'd even go further. You were never worse. That's a joke. Never. And now, as we continue our salute to Winter Sports, we present...
1: Winter Sports Forum tonight. Winter Sports Forum tonight. The question... Where is there more winter activity? At Lake Placid or in the Paramount balcony?
0: Thank you, Mr. Gallup. Thank you. Now, let us start with questions from our audience. All right, let's start with this gentleman in the third row with his head in the mandolin. Yes, sir?
3: Mr. Burl, we want you to take part in our winter sports carnival. We want you to be a leader.
0: A leader?
3: Yes, there'll be five dogs and a sled behind you. March, march, march, march.
0: Thank you very much. But let us go on. All right, this young man in the aisle printing money. Young man, step up. Or are you on your knees? No, I'm sorry. Young man, what is your name?
4: My name is Kansas City Kitty.
0: Kansas City Kitty? You were born in Kansas City?
4: No, I was born in Georgia.
0: Then why don't they call you Sweet Georgia Brown?
4: Are you kidding? That's a girl's name.
0: I see. Where did the kitty come from?
4: My mother was a Siamese.
0: Oh, I see. Yes.
4: So many people mistook me for a girl, I had to take a middle name.
0: What's your middle name?
4: Mexicali Rose.
0: All right, Mex. You have a question concerning winter sports.
4: Would you mind repeating the question, please?
0: I said
4: never
0: you...
4: mind. I'm not going to answer it anyway.
0: But you said...
4: I don't have to answer if I don't want. My lawyer said so.
0: Look,
4: if you can't get laughs by yourself, why should I be a stooge for you?
0: But that's
4: you
0: not...
4: You couldn't get a laugh if your pants fell after every gig.
0: Now,
4: you
0: wait...
4: You couldn't get a laugh if you put on a lady's hat, pinned an orchid in your nose, and read all of Bob Hope's jokes.
0: If you,
4: you
0: don't...
4: couldn't get a smile out of an audience full of laughing hyenas that were being tickled by the ushers.
0: Please.
4: Ah, your mother's galoshes.
0: Let us try and keep order. Let's hear from the women in the audience. All right, this lady in the aisle luxing her undies with Oxidol. What is your name, madam?
5: Tallulah Feeney. I'm a homemaker.
0: I see. And I see. And you have a question that has to do with winter sports.
5: Yeah. Why is my husband so nuts about skating? He spends all his time with a Scarsdale skiing, skating, and skunk hunting club.
0: I see.
5: My husband's a champion skater.
0: Fancy figure?
5: Yeah, he's a fat slob.
0: No, I mean, is he a fancy skater?
5: Fancy? You should see him do a cooch dance on skates.
0: Is he good?
5: He slinks on ice.
0: Slinks on ice, yes. I understand.
5: He's always doing tricks on skates. Once he started to spin in a circle and he couldn't stop.
0: What happened?
5: He screwed himself into the ice up to his neck.
0: Wait a minute, don't go away. I dropped the jokes. All right, where were we? Okay, yes, sir. Well, wait a minute. Wait a minute, kid. Wait a minute. My line. My line. Did you ever hear Burl say that before? That's terrible.

0: devil? What's his best trick on skates?
1: You know, it'd be funny if this is an audition and we don't know it, kid. What's his best trick on skates?
2: He can do a figure eight the hard way.
1: The hard way?
2: 2 4s.
1: I get it.
2: Him and those skates. He even wears them to bed. It's terrible when he sticks those cold blades against my back.
1: It must be.
2: It's like sleeping next to a good humor truck.
1: Well, that's dreadful.
2: You should see the clothes he wears when he goes skating. 5 pair of pants, 4 woolen shirts, 8 sweaters, and on top of all that, he wears a long winter union suit.
1: A union suit, too? How can your husband move?
2: Are you kidding? With a good stiff breeze hitting up the flap, he can get up to 60 miles an hour.
0: Thank you, Mrs. Feeney.
1: Hitting up the flap. There will be a rehearsal in the basement. If my pipes keep out. Now, let's hear from an expert. With us tonight is none other than the world's champion ski jumper. 240 pounds of grease, lightning, and driving power. Big Sven Featherfield. Ladies and gentlemen, Mr. Featherfield.
3: Thank you, Mr. Barron. This is indeed a glorious opportunity for me to say skulls to my many and ardent admirers who have seen me jump up north and land in many scattered sections.
1: Tell us, Mr. Featherfield.
3: Excuse me, Mr. Burrell. Do you mind if I sit down? I'm pooped.
1: You're tired?
3: On my way here, I picked up a peanut off the sidewalk. I think I strained myself.
1: But, Mr. Featherfield, a peanut isn't heavy.
3: Well, this one was salted.
1: Well, that's different. Mr. Featherfield, the sports world was very shocked to find that you were not eligible for the Winter Olympic Games. How come?
3: It was a terrible mistake, Mr. Barrow. When the Olympic officials interviewed me, they asked, "Are you a pro?" I answered, "Yes."
1: You said yes?
3: I thought they said schmo.
1: Mr. Featherfield, there's always been something so romantic about winter sports.
3: How about that?
1: Yes, how about that?
3: It was at a ski jump that I met my wife.
1: You met your wife at a ski jump?
3: Yes. I leaped high in the air, and there she was beside me.
1: She was on skis?
3: She was on a broom.
1: Oh, I see.
3: And she's been mopping me up ever since.
1: Mr. Featherfield, you mean to say that your wife mistreats you?
3: Mr. Burrell, when my wife flattened me last night, I had it coming.
1: Mr. Featherfield, you were bad again?
3: Mm-hmm.
1: What happened?
3: Well, last night.
1: Yeah, yeah.
3: Oh, I shouldn't be telling you.
1: Oh, come on. Tell us, what happened?
3: Well, last night, she caught me in the pantry with a cookie.
1: What's so terrible about that?
3: This cookie was 18 years old.
1: Thank you, Mr. Featherfield. Thank you. Now here's our young singing star, Dick Farney, singing "The Best Things in Life Are Free."

0: Wonderful, Dick Barney. Take a bow. Thank you. Thank you. Wonderful, Dick. And Ray Block, you know, I kid you a lot every week, but your orchestra tonight sounds swell. The boys, they seem so relaxed, as though someone just told them that Petrillo knows what he's doing. Petrillo, there's a powerful guy. You think not? Even the New York snowstorm had to make its record before December 31st. And tonight, incidentally, tonight, in discussing winter sports, I must tell you what happened. Last winter, Mr. and Mrs. Gallup invited my wife and me to spend a weekend at their winter lodge in Maine. And we all drove up there in our car. Dashing through the snow in my Chevrolet Coupe.
1: Milton, watch where you're driving. You're in Maine.
0: I was looking out the window. I can't tell if those lumps in the snow are Burma-shaved signs or Republicans waiting in line to vote. Are we almost there, Mr. Gallup?
2: Yes, you turn left at the next vote for Alf Landon sign.
0: Gosh, I still can't get over it. You asking me, Milton Berle, a nothing, to spend a weekend with you, the social Gallups. Mrs. Gallup, I really appreciate it. I said I really appreciate it, Mrs. Gallup.
2: Come, dear. You can sit up now. We're miles from Park Avenue. None of our friends could possibly see us.
0: Gee, Mrs. Gallup, I hope after this we see a lot of each other.
3: Why?
0: Well, I mean, after this weekend, we're going to be great friends.
3: You'd better close the window, Frank. I may throw myself out.
0: You know, Mrs. Gallup, when we get back to New York, I want you to meet my friend.
3: Oh, goody. It's been years since I've been in night court.
0: Night court.
1: Milton, watch where you're driving.
0: Milton, watch where you're driving. Watch where you're driving. Nag, nag, nag. Da, da, da, da, da. You think I never drove a car before? Quick, somebody, call the smiling Irishman. What happened?
2: Oh, I meant to tell you, this is the end of the road.
0: The end of the road?
2: Yes. Those New Englanders and their sense of humor.
0: Yeah. They continued the white line right up the cliff. Where's your lodge, Mr. Gallup?
2: It's right over there. I'll get the shovels and we'll have a jolly time clearing off the driveway.
3: Frank Gallup, you're not going to wield a shovel like a common laborer.
2: Oh, owner.
0: Yeah, you shouldn't.
3: Of course, someone has to clean off the driveway.
2: Yes, someone has to clean off the driveway.
1: Yes, someone has to.
0: Yes, someone has... Why is everybody looking at me?
3: Of course, Mr. Berle, if you don't want to.
0: Oh, no, Mrs. Gallup. That's silly. I'd love to do it. I insist.
2: I'll get you a shovel.
0: No, don't bother. I'll just dig it out with my hands. And what I can't reach, I'll lap up with my tongue. And this was going to be a rest. Oh, brother.
1: Oh, Mr. Gallup, that was an amusing story. Too bad Milton isn't here to steal it.
2: Well, I do say, he's been gone 6 hours doing that driveway. There he is.
4: Hello.
1: Milton, what happened?
0: Oh, what I thought was the start of the driveway turned out to be Highway 62. Oh, my back... I'm frozen.
2: In a minute, we'll have a roaring fire in the fireplace.
0: A roaring fire.
3: Just as soon as someone goes out and chops the wood.
2: I'll go.
3: Frank Gallup, you're not going to exhaust yourself.
2: Oh, no.
3: Of course, someone has to chop the wood.
1: Yes, someone has to chop the wood.
0: Yes, someone has... Where's the axe?
2: I'll show you. This way.
0: What is the... Great rest I'm having.
2: Here's the axe, Burl. Now chop down this little tree here.
0: Little? The last time I saw a tree like that, there was a tunnel through it for cars.
2: Now, you go right ahead, and I'll carry this twig in for kindling. Cheerio.
0: Cheerio. Where's that axe? All right, here goes. Ow, ow, ow, ow, my leg. Help, help. Open up the door. My leg. My poor leg. My poor leg.
1: Milton.
0: My leg. It's off. Help. Help.
1: Milton, shame on you making Mr. Gallup carry in that twig.
0: My leg. My leg.
1: Mr. Gallup got a sliver in his finger. Look.
3: Frank, I insist on calling the doctor.
2: Oh, really? It's nothing.
1: Milton, isn't Mr. Gallup brave?
0: Yeah, my leg. My leg.
3: Oh, Frank, that foolish pride of yours standing there with a sliver in your hand is a... Burl!
4: Yeah.
3: You're tracking blood in the house.
4: Oh, Mr. Gallup, it's nothing. It's nothing at all. It's just a scratch. I'll pick out the fragments and throw them away. Ooh, look at my right foot. I think I chopped 3 toes off.
1: Good. Now you'll have 5 like everybody else.
4: Please, no, kid, now. I'm weak. I need food.
3: Yes, food. Someone will have to walk 6 miles to town and buy some.
2: I'll go.
3: Frank Gallup, I don't want you to go down that lonely mountain road at this time of night.
4: Why not?
5: Oh.
4: Wolves?
2: Yes, but they won't attack you unless they're hungry.
4: That one doesn't sound like he just finished eating at Lindy's, does he?
2: Well, someone has to go for food.
3: Yes, someone has to go for food.
1: Milton.
4: Yep. I'll hop on one leg. Just open the door and give me a shove. Coming, Mother.
2: More champagne, Mrs. Burl.
1: Thank you. I don't understand. Milton was only getting frankfurters and beans, and he's been gone 2 hours.
2: Heavens, here comes someone staggering through the snow.
4: Open the door. Open the door. Get away. Open the door. Ow. I made it. Here's the food.
1: Milton, what happened?
4: Those wolves. It was a nightmare. Look at me. Those wolf bites, I can understand, but look at that arrow in my back. Oh, my legs. I can't walk.
1: Yeah. Oh, grab him. He's fainting.
2: Lay him down here. Una, get bandages.
1: Oh, don't worry, Milton. We're going to fix you up.
3: Yes, Burl. We'll do everything.
4: Gee, Mrs. Gallup, you're all so wonderful, so friendly.
3: Chin up, Burl. The only thing that counts now is to get you up on your feet.
4: It is?
3: Yes, you forgot the mustard. Someone has to go back to town.
4: Oh, no. Thank you very much. I'll be back in a jiffy. In the meantime,
6: remember this. You're twice as sure of twice the pleasure when you smoke Philip Morris. And here's why.
2: First, you enjoyed the pleasure of smoking the world's finest premium tobaccos, mellow and mild and superbly blended. And second, you enjoy the extra pleasure of smoking the one, the only leading cigarette recognized by eminent nose and throat specialists as definitely less irritating.
6: Yes, you're twice as sure of twice the pleasure when you smoke Philip Morris. So next time you call for cigarettes, call for Philip Morris, made in America by Americans to please American tastes.
4: Thank you very much. This is your girlfriend Milton saying goodnight. We're a little late. Good night, ladies and gentlemen. Later. I don't know what I'm saying tonight.

0: Yes, if every smoker knew what Philip Morris smokers know, they'd all change to Philip Morris, America's finest cigarette.
1: Hello, hello, testing, 1, 2, 3, 4, 5.
0: That's it, 5. 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Yes, relax, take 5, take Revelation, a fine pipe tobacco. The Milton Berle Show was written by Matt Heitman and Alan Luke. This is Frank Gallup saying good night for Philip Morris.
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0: Alice and Phil have received a frantic telephone call from Frankie asking them to come over to see him. As we look in, they're entering his apartment house.
1: Phil, why does Frankie live in a broken-down apartment house like this? All these rough characters around here and...
2: There's nothing wrong with this place. Look at this lovely foyer. And these neighbors are nice and quiet and orderly. And watch your step, honey. Don't trip over this guy lying here.
1: Frankie lives on the fourth floor. I suppose we'll have to walk up, huh?
2: Don't be ridiculous. We'll take the lift. Here it is here.
1: Oh, but Phil, I'd rather...
2: Come on, get in, honey. Frankie's in a hurry to see us. Here we go.
1: Oh, Phil, this is the most horrible place I've ever been in. Who ever heard of...
2: You're just not accustomed to apartment houses anymore. All right, here's the fourth floor. Stop the dumbwaiter, Alice.
1: Oh, what a place. Is this Frankie's apartment?
2: I don't know. I'll ring the bell and see. This is it.
3: Good evening. Are you members? Oh, Curly. Alice. Come on in. It's about time you got here.
1: Frankie, what kind of a place are you living in?
2: Yeah, there's a guy lying in the foyer. We had to ride up in the dumbwaiter. How'd you ever get into a house like this?
3: It wasn't easy. I had to pay a bonus.
2: All right, all right. Look, Remley, why'd you ask us to come over for? What's up?
3: Well, what sit down, Curly. You too, Alice. I got news for you. Something awful has happened. I'm no longer going to be living here alone.
1: Frankie, you're getting married?
3: Oh, no, nothing as awful as that. No, I mean, well, soon I'm going to have a second mouth to feed.
2: You mean you're growing another head?
3: Curly, would you please let me explain? I didn't want anybody to know about it, but a year ago I joined one of these foster parent groups, and I've been sending a little money and clothing to a French kid. Now it seems...
2: Gee, Frankie, you've been doing a wonderful and noble thing like that. The world owes you an apology.
3: Yeah, yeah.
2: Everybody thought you were nothing but a bum. But you're really sweet.
3: All right, I'm a sweet bum. There's a law against that. Now, will you pipe down and let me finish? I've been corresponding with this kid. He's been writing me letters in French, and I answer him in French.
2: You answer him in French? Oh, this I gotta hear. Lay a little French on me, Charmaine. Go ahead, crepe me a Suzette.
1: Frankie, do you know French?
3: Si, Fraulein. I don't write it very well, but I've been getting by copying words off French menus, perfume bottles, travel posters.
2: Well, that boy must be getting some very interesting letters. Aren't they a little confusing?
3: My last one must have been. I got a letter today saying, "In answer to your request, we're sending the boy to America to live with you." It's a mistake. I don't want no kid living with me.
1: Then all you have to do is write and tell him not to send the boy.
3: It's too late. The letter said the kid was leaving the same day. It was mailed 3 weeks ago, and I just got it this morning. Kid's probably in this country already. He might even be in California today. He'll get to Los Angeles tonight, and tomorrow he'll be knocking on my door.
2: Must be downhill all the way. Way ahead of schedule. Go let him in.
3: Oh, no. I don't want no kid on my hands. I can't take care of him. Don't anybody answer the door.
1: Oh, Frankie, you have to answer the door. If it is the child, he's traveled 6,000 miles from France just to see you.
3: Well, if he traveled 6,000 miles, I guess he's entitled to a look. I'll open the door.
1: And, Frankie, be nice to him. Put your arms around him and kiss him.
3: I will not. I ain't kissing no kids. I can't stand a lollipop breath. I'll just let him in.
4: Bonjour. Ah, you must be Monsieur Remley. I just arrived from France.
3: You just arrived? You mean you're... My boy.
1: Frankie, that's not a boy.
3: This is no time to be choosy. Come to your old man's arms. Let me kiss you, honey.
2: Yeah, and when you get through with him, Uncle Filsy's waiting to welcome you, too.
1: Come back here, Uncle Filsy, before Auntie Alice puts a hole in your head.
3: Yeah, get lost, Curly. Now then, child, let Daddy slip his arm around you.
4: Oh, monsieur, you're acting very familiar. I think I met you in Paris. Weren't your initials G.I.?
3: Well, so you're my foster child. Fatherhood is a wonderful institution.
4: No, no, no, monsieur. I'm not your foster child. He's outside in the hall. He's a little shy. You see, I was traveling from Paris, and they asked me to bring him to you. And after I bring your adopted son in, I must go back to Paris.
2: Must you? Look, Alice, I've been thinking. Frankie was sweet enough to adopt a homeless little boy. Why can't we be just as sweet and adopt this homeless little girl? She'll be someone for the children to play with.
4: But, monsieur, I am not homeless.
2: Who asked you? Now, look, Alice, we could...
1: No!
2: No, huh?
1: No. If the children want something to play with, I'll get them a cocker spaniel.
2: Cocker.
1: Oh, miss, we'd like to see the little boy. Won't you bring him in?
4: Of course. Antoine, venez ici.
5: Oui, mademoiselle.
4: Antoine, ce monsieur est votre nouvel père, Monsieur Remley.
3: Hi, kid.
5: Papa!
3: Wait a minute, kid. Lay off the papa stuff. Look, lady, kid's seen me. Now you can take him back. I don't want him.
4: I'm sorry, monsieur. I was just asked to bring him. You will have to keep him until your authorities get here. They will check this afternoon. Au revoir, Antoine.
5: Au revoir, mademoiselle. Merci beaucoup de m'avoir apporté à mon père.
3: Lady, come back here. Don't leave this kid with me. I can't...
1: Oh, gee, Frankie, he's an awfully handsome lad. Curly hair, blue eyes, dimples. And look at that cute smile.
2: Yeah, sort of a French Phil Harris in miniature. Hey, Remley.
3: Huh?
2: Are you sure you don't want to keep this kid?
3: No, I don't want him.
1: Oh, Frankie, maybe the boy is hungry. Don't you think you ought to give him something to eat?
3: All right. Hey, kid, what would you like to eat?
4: Pardon, papa. Vous devez parler français parce que je ne parle pas anglais.
3: On white or rye?
2: You better let me talk to him, Frankie. I speak a little French.
3: Okay.
2: Monsieur, what is your name?
4: Je ne comprends pas ce que vous dites, monsieur.
2: What's your name?
4: Je ne comprends pas ce que vous dites, monsieur.
2: Well, we can shorten that. We'll call him Sam.
3: According to his letters, his name is Antoine Giradux.
2: Ain't he a little out of season? What kind of a name is that for a boy? Let's give him a good old American name.
3: Like what?
2: Well, Bull Durham or... Pepsi-Cola, any...
3: How about you can depend on any product that bears the name Rexall?
1: Well, why don't you shorten Antoine and call him Andy? Frankie, I'm sure the boy wants something to eat. Do you have any food in your icebox?
3: Yeah, sure. I got 10 bottles of olives and a dozen jars of cocktail onions.
2: That should be a nice, healthy diet for a growing boy.
3: Yeah, high protein value.
1: Frankie, you'd better go out and get him something substantial. Milk and eggs and bread.
3: All right, I'll go to the market. I'll be right back.
4: Papa, ne me laissez pas.
3: What are you holding my hand for? What do you want?
1: Oh, Frankie, I don't think he wants you to leave. Tell you what, you and Phil stay here with Andy and I'll go to the market. Andy, I'm going to get you something to eat. You stay here with your papa. I won't be long, fellas.
2: Hey, Remley.
3: Hmm?
2: Kid must like you. Still holding on to you.
3: Hey, kid, let go of my hand, will you? Let go. Gee, he's got a nice strong grip. He'll make a good football player when he grows up. Would you like to play football, Andy?
4: Como, papa?
3: Now, he don't understand us. Hey, Curly, isn't there some way we can entertain him?
2: Should be. Well, he ought to like the same things American kids like.
3: Yeah.
2: Hey, why don't you let him see a cowboy picture on television?
3: That's a good idea. Come on, Andy, we're going down the corner barroom, see a Western.
2: Frankie, that's not what I meant. We got a television set at my house.
3: They got them in homes now? You mean people watch those pictures while they're sober?
2: Hey, look. You know something? I just happened to think he wouldn't understand a picture in English. You know something? The kid is, he's probably homesick for France. Hey, I got it.
3: What?
2: Let's sing you a French song, huh?
3: Okay, let's go.
2: All right.
6: Mademoiselle from Armateer's parlez-vous. Mademoiselle from Armateer's parlez-vous. Mademoiselle from Armateer's, she watches us all.
3: What's he laughing about?
2: Well, he's happy. You'd be happy, too, if you were in a strange country and someone sang your national anthem.
3: Curly, that ain't the French national anthem. National anthem goes like this. Frère Jockey, Frère Jockey, dormez-vous.
2: That's enough, Remley. Okay, okay. Huh? I can tell by looking at him, he ain't gonna like that. Hey, maybe he'd like to hear a typical American song. Hey, Andy, here's a little tune I think you'll love.

0: There was three children from the land of Israel, Shadrach, Meshach, Abednego. They took a little trip to the land of Babylon, Shadrach, Meshach, Abednego. Nebuchadnezzar was the king of Babylon, Shadrach, Meshach, Abednego. He took a lot of gold and made him an idol, Shadrach, Meshach, Abednego.
1: And he told everybody, when you hear the music of the cornet,
2: and the flute,
1: and the harp,
0: you must fall down and worship that idol,
1: Shadrach,
0: Meshach, Abednego. But the children of Israel would not bow down,
1: Shadrach,
0: Meshach, Abednego. You couldn't fool them.

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1: Shadrach, Meshach, Abednego.
0: Then he heaped on the coals in a red-hot brimstone.
1: Shadrach, Meshach, Abednego.
0: Seven times hotter, hotter than the Lord of
1: Shadrach.
0: Shadrach. And he burned up the soldiers the king had put there.
1: Shadrach, Meshach, Abednego.
0: But the Lord sent an angel with snowy white wings down in the middle of that furnace, talking to the children about the power of the gospel.
1: Shadrach, Meshach, Abednego.
0: Well, they couldn't even burn a hair on the head of that Shadrach, Meshach, Abednego, laughing and talking while the fire was a-jumping.
1: Shadrach!
0: The Lord was on their side. Old Nebuchadnezzar called, "Hey there!"

0: Well, Andy, how'd you like that? Oh, Frankie's crying. I wonder why.
1: Your singing probably scared the poor kid.
0: Oh? Poor kid, huh? Getting under your skin a little, huh? Getting a little soft on him.
1: I am not. Not getting soft on him. Want me to prove it? I'll go over and kick him. I just feel sorry for him because...
2: Papa.
1: Stop calling me Papa. Don't try to get on the good side of me, because as soon as the authorities come, I'm sending you back to, Stop looking at me like that, will you? I don't... All right, if it'll make you happy, call me Papa. Now go sit down.
2: Qu'est-ce que vous dites, Papa?
1: I said sit down. Down. Voulez-vous squatter your little itse on the end?
0: Andy, your papa is telling you to take a seat. Sit down. Down. D-O-U-N.
1: Ain't gonna help. Hey, Curly, if Andy's gonna be around for a while, he'll have to learn to speak our language.
0: Oh. He's gonna be around for a while, huh?
1: Well, I mean, until they come for him.
0: Look, you better let me do that, huh?
1: You gonna teach him?
0: What are you gonna teach him, English?
1: Sure.
0: That's my business. Teaching English is right up my alley.
1: Yeah, but if he ever gets out of the alley, he won't be able to talk to anyone. Look, he's my kid. I'll take care of teaching him. Hey, Andy, I'm going to teach you English. First, we start with the alphabet. The alphabet is divided into vowels and consonants. The vowels are A, B, C, D, E, F, G, H, and so on through Z.
0: And the consonants are 1, 2, 3, 4, 5, 6, 7, 8, 9, 10. Are you catching on, Andy? I knew you would. Lucky thing for this kid that he got expert teaching like us, huh?
1: You bet. Well, now that he knows the fundamentals, let's teach him a few simple three-letter words. First of all, Andy, say bar. B-A-R. Bar.
2: Bar. Bar.
1: It's my boy who said that.
0: You would come up with bar, Remley. There are other three-letter words.
1: Like what?
0: Gin, rum.
1: Please, I don't want to teach my boy that kind of stuff.
0: Then why did you come up with bar?
1: I was referring to a bar of music.
0: And I was referring to Whitney's cotton gin.
1: Wait a minute, how about rum?
0: Rum, like in rheumatism. Why don't we teach the kid what kids learn in school? Words like dog and cat and cow.
1: All right. Andy, pay attention. Dog. D-O-G. Dog.
0: That's the one I wanted. Now I have to take a hard one. Cat. C-A-T. Cat.
1: Cow. C-O-W. Cow.
3: Twins cramming for their kindergarten finals.
0: All right, get out of town, will you, Julius? We're busy. Go
3: hey,
0: ahead.
3: Who's this kid?
1: None of your business. And don't you touch him. He hasn't been vaccinated yet.
3: What does he belong to?
1: You must know he's my son.
3: Your son? Oh, this kid's gonna need more than a vaccination. Where did you get a son?
1: He just arrived. I rode away for him, and they sent him to me.
3: You rode away, and they sent you a kid? Gee, that Sears robot handles everything. I gotta tell my old man to send away for a new catalog.
1: He's a war orphan from France, and I'm his foster parent. Now beat it. We're starting on his education.
0: Yeah, we're teaching him.
3: You two are teaching him? What's he taking, a course in ignorance?
0: We're teaching him English. Where was we, Frankie?
1: We was teaching them the names of animals. Andy, now you know dog, cow, and cat.
0: And now we come to the horse. You know what a horse is? That's a horse.
2: S'il vous plaît, monsieur, je ne comprends pas de quoi vous parlez.
0: No, a parlay is three horses. You're not ready for that yet, Frenchie.
3: Hey, if that kid's talking French, you better let me talk to him.
1: Go on, you don't talk French.
3: What do you mean? I studied it in school. I can talk it better than a kid can. Watch this. Hey, Frenchie, what are you trying to say?
2: Monsieur, j'ai faim. Je n'ai pas déjeuné, je voudrais manger.
3: Oui.
2: Merci beaucoup, mais où le déjeuner? Je n'ai pas mangé depuis 5 heures.
3: Oui.
2: Je crève de faim, personne ne fait attention à moi. 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À manger.
3: Oui. I bet he runs out before I do.
1: Go on, beat it, Julius. You're no help to my foster son.
3: Hey, you ain't thinking of adopting this poor kid, are you?
0: Nah, Frankie ain't the type to raise a kid.
1: And why not? If I wanted to, I could make a very good father. In fact, I may keep him.
3: Oh, no, I can't let this happen to a fellow child. I'm going to report this to the authorities. They'll do something about it.
1: Hey, Julius, come back here. Hey, Curly, if he tells the authorities, they'll take Andy away from me.
0: So what? You said you didn't want him.
1: Well, maybe I changed my mind.
2: Papa.
1: See, Curly calls me Papa. He depends on me. I've been thinking maybe
4: Frankie, I brought something for the boy to eat. Come on, Andy. I'll fix you a nice dinner. See? I have food for you.
2: Oh, merci, madame. Venez, papa. Nous allons manger.
1: He's pulling me by the hand again. I think he wants me to make his dinner. Come on, son. I'll cook you a real French meal. Enchiladas, Wiener Schnitzel, smorgasbord, and chopped liver. Hey, Curly. Andy must have liked my cooking. He finished everything on his plate.
0: Yeah. Look at him now. Fell sound asleep in his chair. Gee. He looks cute, doesn't he?
4: Yeah, and he's such a nice boy. Too bad he has to go back.
1: He ain't gone back. I decided to adopt him.
0: You... Wait a minute, I'll get that.
4: Oh, Frankie, it's wonderful of you to want to adopt Andy, but do you think it's right?
1: What do you mean?
4: Well, the boy living with you. Don't you think it'll be a harmful influence? Don't you think it'll result in bad habits?
1: Don't be silly. What bad habits can a little kid teach me?
4: I didn't mean that. Frankie, do you think you should keep the boy? After all, you have to think of his future, raising him, supporting him.
1: I got that all figured out. I got big plans for Andy. As soon as I get the money, I'm going to set up a small trust fund for him.
4: You are?
1: Sure. Alice, can I borrow $100,000? Well, how about it?
4: Oh, I don't want to bother reaching into my stocking for such a small amount.
0: Hey, Remley. Hmm? I hate to put a damper on your plans, but you can't adopt this kid.
1: Why not?
0: Well, that was the Children's Welfare Society on the phone. They say you got to be married before you can adopt a kid.
1: Well, then I'll get married.
0: You don't know any girl who'd be willing to marry you.
1: Who don't? How about that girl you saw me out with the other night?
0: Oh, is that what it was? I thought she was something you wanted a turkey raffle.
1: Curly, I'll thank you not to call her a turkey. Not her fault if her nose happens to hang down over her lips a little.
4: You know, Frankie, Phil's right. If you want to keep Andy, you'll have to get married. Isn't there some girl you'd like to marry?
1: There is one, but I hate to ask her.
0: Why? If you want to marry the dame, ask her.
1: Okay. Alice, will you marry me?
0: Oh, fine. I'll go out and get a divorce so you can marry Alice.
1: Thanks, Curly. You're so cooperative. Alice, now that you're free, will you be my wife?
0: Remley, I don't like to interfere, but before you ask Alice to become your wife, don't you think you ought to ask me first?
1: Very well. Curly, how would you like to become Mrs. Remley?
5: Wait.
4: Hey, Frankie, I have an idea. Phil and I could keep Andy at our house until you find a girl to marry.
1: Would you, Alice? Sure. That's certainly swell of you. We better take him over to your place now. Here, I'll just lift him easy so I won't wake you. Hey, Curly, look. He's got his arm around me.
0: Kind of gets you, don't it, Frankie?
1: Nah. It's just that if he's going to be my son, I got to bring him up right. Hey, Curly, here, take the kid, quick.
0: What's the matter?
1: I got something important to do. I got to catch a plane to South Bend before it's too late.
0: What for?
1: To enroll my son in Notre Dame. Cheer, cheer, boy!

0: Alice and Phil will be back in just a moment. But right now, our Rexall Family Druggist has a customer.
1: Okay, ma'am. Here's the cod liver oil. Anything else?
2: No, I guess that's all. Unless you'd care to come out to the car with me and make a speech to my husband about Rexall drug products.
1: Make a speech, ma'am?
2: I'm always trying to tell him the examples you give me of Rexall's quality. And he just says, why don't you show me an example?
1: Well, I'll tell you what to do. When you get home, open that bottle of Rexall cod liver oil and ask him to notice the cellophane disc that seals the bottle top.
2: What about it?
1: Well, ma'am, it's what your husband's asking for, an example of Rexall quality he can see for himself.
2: I still don't understand.
1: If any air got into that bottle, the cod liver oil would lose some of its vitamin content. So, in addition to the specially designed bottle cap and liner, the makers of Rexall drug products press that little cellophane disc against adhesive on the bottle top to make it absolutely airtight.
2: And here I've always looked on it as just extra trouble to open the bottle.
1: Oh, no, ma'am. Unimportant as it may seem, it's another example of the extra steps taken by Rexall's men of science to make sure that all of the 2,000 or more drug products made by the Rexall Drug Company will do faithfully everything you expect of them. You'll find that permanent guarantee of quality wherever you see the orange and blue Rexall sign on the window. And that's what we independent Rexall druggists are talking about when we tell you you can depend on any drug product that bears the name Rexall.
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0: 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Included in today's cast were Peggy Weber and John Ramsey Hill. The part of Frankie Remley was played by Elliot Lewis, and Julius was played by Walter Tetley. 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

0: with our special guest, Ronald Regan, yours truly, Bill Goodwin, V. Benaderet, Hal March, Marvin Miller, Harry Lubin, and the Amident Orchestra. For healthy laughter, it's George and Gracie. And for healthier teeth, for fewer cavities, it's Amident Toothpaste. The theatrical club to which George Burns belongs, the Friars, is giving a testimonial dinner for movie star Ronald Regan, and George is going to be one of the speakers. We find him now preparing his speech.
1: Gracie, I've got a very funny opening. Would you like to hear it?
2: I'd love to.
1: Friars, friends, Toastmaster, and honored guest Ronnie Regan. As I look at our guest of honor, I'm reminded of a story. It seems
2: oh,
1: that
2: George,
1: you...
2: I heard a terribly funny story that would make a great opening for your speech.
1: Look, I've got an opening. As I look at our... Gracie, please.
2: Oh, I can't help it, George. It's the funniest story I ever heard.
1: Well, if it's that funny, let's hear it.
2: Wish I could remember it.
1: I'll use the opening I've got. As
2: no,
1: I look at
2: it seems a shame to have to write a whole new speech. Why don't you just change the name and use the same speech you made for Sophie Tucker?
1: Brilliant idea. I'll say, tonight we pay tribute to Ronnie Regan, the last of the Red Hot Mamas. Gracie, what I said about Sophie Tucker wouldn't fit Ronnie Regan.
2: No, huh?
1: No. You see, one was discovered singing in a restaurant and the other playing football.
2: Oh, really? Where did Sophie play football?
1: For Notre Dame.
2: Oh, you're right. That wouldn't fit Ronnie.
1: Oh, no. For your information, Gracie, Ronnie was an outstanding back.
2: Well, Sophie's outstanding on both sides.
1: Look, what I need are some facts about Ronnie's life so I could finish this speech.
2: You know, I can tell you what the girls at the beauty shop say about Ronnie Regan. Some of them have dated him.
1: They
2: have? Mm-hmm. You know how girls feel about handsome movie stars.
1: Sure.
2: Well, I found out handsome movie stars feel the same way about girls.
1: I imagine Ronnie's popular with the girls.
2: Yeah, well, you know, it's hard to decide who's more popular, Ronnie or Bill Goodwin.
1: It's neck and neck, huh?
2: Every night.
1: Yeah, let it go.
2: Well, have I been a help to you, George?
1: Tremendous.
2: Oh, I'm
1: tremendous.
2: Glad. I wanted to put you in a good mood before I told you about the dream I had last night.
1: What was that?
2: Well, I dreamt that you bought me a 1950 Cadillac, and I bought you a necktie.
1: That was a nice dream.
2: Yeah, here's the tie. Well, I've kept my end of the bargain.
1: And now I'm supposed to buy you a Cadillac.
2: Well, sure, because I dreamt it and dreams come true.
1: Well, tonight you can dream that I've changed my mind. Forget the whole idea.
2: But, George, this isn't my idea. It came from my subconscious mind.
1: There's another one? Look, honey, I wasn't born yesterday. I know that. Come in.
3: Hello, Gracie. Hello, George.
1: Hiya, Blanche.
3: I just had to come over and tell you the dream I had about you two last night.
2: About us, Blanche?
3: Yes. I dreamt that George bought you a 1950 Buick.
2: A Cadillac.
3: Oh, that's right. Cadillac.
2: No.
3: Yes.
2: Well, that's remarkable. I had exactly the same dream.
3: No.
2: Yes.
1: Have you two dolly sisters finished your act? Well?
2: Act?
1: I know you cooked this up.
2: Cooked it up?
1: What do you think I am, a jerk?
3: You better take that one alone, Gracie. I'm liable to ad-lib you right into a Ford.
1: Look, Rosie and Jenny. I'm not even getting a Ford, so relax. And as long as you're here, Blanche, I'd like you to listen to the opening of my speech.
2: Oh, it's for the Ronnie Regan dinner at the Friars Club, Blanche.
3: All right.
1: Friars, friends, Toastmaster, and honored guest Ronnie Regan. As I look at our guest of honor, I'm reminded of a story. It seems
3: that... Oh, George, I heard a wonderful story that'll fit right in there.
1: I've got a story, you see.
3: Not as funny as this one.
1: No.
3: The husband said to his wife, "Why didn't you mend the holes in my socks?" And she said, "You didn't buy that fur coat I wanted, so I figured if you didn't give a rap, I didn't give a darn."
1: What's that got to do with Ronnie Regan?
2: Well, he wears socks.
1: Look, will you listen to my opening, please? Friars, come in.
4: Hello, George. Hello, Gracie.
2: Oh, hello, Harry.
4: Hi, Harry. You're looking for your wife. Here she is.
5: No, George.

0: Well, Harry Richmond is back with the Dolly Sisters again.
1: John.
2: You can all relax. I'm not going to buy a 1950 car. We don't need it. It would be different if our car was a wreck.
1: It would, huh?
2: Come back here, Gracie. I wish I had some facts about Ronnie's life so I could finish this speech.
1: Well, I'll go over to his house and interview him for you.
2: Never mind. I'll get the information.
1: Oh, well, you'll be too busy buying me a Cadillac. Come on, Blanche. You can go along and meet Ronald Reagan in person.
3: Isn't that disgusting?
2: Gracie is staying here.
3: And so are you, Blanche. Ronald Reagan is nothing to get excited about. He's no different from me. We're both men. We're both flesh and blood.
4: Yeah. Except you got the flesh and he got the blood.
2: Just stay away from Reagan's house.
1: Oh, come on, Blanche. Let's go out in the kitchen and have a cup of coffee.
4: Okay, Gracie.
2: Some acting.
3: Yeah. That wife of yours kills me, George. Imagine thinking she could get a new car with that dream idea.
2: Oh, I don't think she really expected it to work, Harry. She does those things for kicks. I remember once. Come in.
5: Mr. Burns?
2: Yes?
5: I'm Mr. Brown from Hillcrest Motors. I've got your new Cadillac out front. You want to sign here, please?
2: I'm not buying a new Cadillac.
5: But, Mr. Burns, I spent all day yesterday with your wife answering her questions, explaining the car to her. Mr. Burns, I've earned this sale.
2: I'm sorry, Mr.
5: Do you know what she asked me to do? Put the windshield wipers on the inside so they wouldn't get wet when it rained.
2: Well, look, I don't...
5: And listen, all the time she was talking, she kept running the automatic windows up and down.
2: What for?
5: She was cracking nuts.
2: Well, look, Mr. Brown, maybe in a year or two I'll buy a car from you. But right now you can do me a little favor.
5: Like what?
2: Well, you're a salesman and you listen to lots of speeches. Listen to the opening of this speech and see what you think of it.
5: Okay.
2: Friars, friends, Toastmaster, and honored guest Ronnie Reagan. As I look at our guest of honor, I'm reminded of a story. It seems...
5: Oh, say, I heard a dilly you can use, Mr. Burns. You see, these three old men, 75, 85, and 95, are discussing how they'd like to die. And the first one says, I'd like to get it over fast, crash in a jet plane. And the second one says, I'll take freezing, that's just like going to sleep. And they both turn to the 95-year-old and said, well, how about you, Pop? And he says, I'd like to be shot by a jealous husband.
2: Goodbye, Mr. Brown.
5: Goodbye, Mr. Burns. You know, it sounds like you got a great speech.
2: I'm glad you like it. Schmo.
3: Hey, George. George?
2: Yes?
3: I just looked out in the kitchen. My wives are gone. I'll bet anything they went to Regan's house.
2: Don't be silly, Harry. We gave them orders not to. They wouldn't dare.
3: Yeah, I guess you're right. They wouldn't dare.
2: Of course not.
1: Well, here we are, Blanche. This is Ronald Reagan's house.
4: Oh, Gracie, I'm so excited. Imagine meeting that big, handsome movie star in person.
1: Oh, well, now don't expect too much, Blanche. You know on the screen they use all kinds of tricks to make those movie stars look good. Makeup and putty and built-up shoes and girdles and wigs and goodness knows what all. You may get quite a shock when you see Ronald Reagan. Did you hear what I said?
4: No, what did you say?
1: When you see Ronnie Reagan.
4: Oh, I don't think so. I've seen him from a distance. What a man. 6 feet.
1: There you are. On the screen, you only see two.
4: Just ring the doorbell, Gracie. You'll see how wrong you are.
1: All right. But don't say I didn't warn you. I've heard about these things, you know.
6: Yes, please, ladies. This humble person may be of assistance.
1: Well, caught you without your makeup, eh?

0: say.
1: Excuse, please. Me not Mr. Ligon. Me, Mr. Ligon's boy.
2: His boy, huh? Do you look like your father?
3: Gracie, he's not Ronald Reagan's son. He's a houseboy. He works for him.
2: Oh.
1: Yes, me, Wong.
2: Well, it's big of you to admit it. Is the Mr. Reagan at home?
1: No, but I expect him very soon. Please to come in and wait.
2: Oh, we'd love to.
3: I'll say.
2: Oh, isn't this exciting, Blanche, being in Ronnie Reagan's home?
3: Oh, it's like a dream. If he walks in that door, I hope somebody pinches me.
2: Well, don't count on it, Blanche. He's a very nice boy.
3: Well, anyway, I can't wait for him to get here.

This is Bill Goodwin, folks. Did you or any member of your family have to have a tooth filled last year? And are you still using the same toothpaste you used when those cavities occurred? Well, if that's the case, tell me this. How can you expect to have fewer cavities, less tooth decay, until you change to a toothpaste that has proven it can reduce tooth decay? Give yourself and your children the benefit of that wonderful new discovery, Amident, the ammoniated toothpaste. 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It has not changed its formula to include the new anti-decay ingredients. It can do no more to reduce tooth decay than it did last year. So why not use a little plain common sense? You want fewer cavities for yourself and certainly your children. 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Change to Amident ammoniated toothpaste, the toothpaste that has proved it can reduce tooth decay by regular daily use. That's A-M-M-I-D-E-N-T, Amident. And remember, Amident toothpaste and Amident tooth powder are recommended by more dentists than any other dentifrice in America.

0: And now, back to the home of movie star Ronnie Regan, where Gracie and Blanche are awaiting his arrival.
1: Oh, I just saw him drive in the driveway, Blanche. It won't be long now.
2: Oh, Gracie, I'm so nervous. I just know I'll stutter and stammer when I meet him.
1: Oh, now calm down. You'll be all right.
2: I'll practice my diction. Hello, Bronco.
1: I think he'd like it better if you just said hello, Mr. Regan.
2: My knees are shaking. I'm going to stand behind this chair so I'll have something to lean on.
0: Oh, Wong, I'm... Well, looks like I have company.
1: How now, Bronco? Hello, Mr. Regan.
0: You're Gracie Allen, aren't you?
1: That's right.
0: And look who's behind the chair. It's George.
2: What?
1: No, this is my friend Blanche Morton.
0: Oh, I'm terribly sorry. Please forgive me, Blanche. Is it all right if I call you Blanche?
2: Yeah, I like it better than George.
0: Imagine thinking you were a man. Well, it's the fault of the light in here. I'll make it dimmer. Please sit down, ladies. Now, to what do I owe the pleasure of this visit?
1: Oh, well, we want to find out all about your life, Mr. Regan. You see, George is going to make a speech at your dinner.
0: Yes, so I've been warned. Told.
1: Well, now, tell me all about yourself, and I'll make notes for George.
0: Very well. I'll start by telling you where I came from. I was raised on a farm in Illinois.
1: Well, that certainly beats California. All they can raise out here is vegetables.
0: I meant that my father had a farm and I grew up on it.
1: Oh!
0: I went to a country school. This will sound corny, but I actually had to walk 4 miles to the schoolhouse.
1: You poor boy. Did you go to college?
0: Yes, I went to college on a scholarship.
1: That certainly beat walking, didn't it?
0: Yes.
1: Well, tell me more about the farm. Did you raise any silos?
0: One of the biggest in Illinois, until a cyclone came along. I remember one summer we had 3 cyclones.
1: Really?
0: Yeah, but we had a good cyclone seller.
1: Oh, he must have been good if he sold you 3 cyclones. Well, so much for your boyhood days. Now, I want to know all about you now. How old are you?
0: You mean before we started this interview or now? I've aged considerably.
1: Well, how old are you now? And tell the truth, Mr. Regan. I think it's silly for people to lie about their age.
0: Well, I'd say I'm about your age.
1: Oh, and out of college already?
0: Yes.
1: Now, tell me some exciting things that have happened to you.
0: Well, I've had a few narrow escapes hunting. See the bearskin rug in front of the fireplace?
1: Yes.
0: Well, that bear charged me.
1: How much?
0: He attacked me. If I hadn't gotten him, he'd have gotten me.
1: Oh, well, I'm awfully glad it was him. He makes a much better rug.
0: Thanks.
1: Now, is that the most nerve-wracking experience you've ever had?
0: Let's say it was the second most nerve-wracking.
1: When was the first?
0: It isn't over yet.
1: Well, now tell me all about how you happened to get into it.
3: In.
4: Hi, George.
3: Oh, hello, Bill. I'm glad you dropped by. Would you listen to the opening of my Ronnie Regan speech and see what you think of it?
4: Oh, sure, George. But listen, first let me tell you about the dream I had last night.
3: I dreamt that you bought Gracie a 1950 Cadillac.
4: Yeah, how'd you know?
3: You're the fourth dream I've seen walking. How did Gracie get you into this plot?
4: Well, she said she'd let me borrow the car to take my girls out.
3: You've got a car.
4: Well, it's a coupe. It only holds 3 girls. Got to keep coming back to Hollywood and Vine for a refill.
3: Well, the new car is out.
4: Well, okay, I did my best. Let's hear the opening of your speech.
3: I think it's pretty funny, Bill. Friars, friends, Toastmaster, and honored guest, Ronnie Regan. As I look at our guest of honor, I'm reminded of a story. It seems...
4: Well, go on.
3: Thanks.
0: It seems there were...
3: Hey, I...
4: Get this, George. A girl was leaving home for the big city, so her mother said, "Now, Doris, don't ever let a man come to your apartment, because if you do, Mother will worry." So the daughter said, "Okay, Mom, I'll go to his apartment and let his mother worry."
0: Doesn't Afra have any straight men?
4: Now, just relax, George. What are you going to say about Ronnie Regan after your opening?
3: Well, I'll tell about him being the president of the Screen Actors Guild.
4: Oh, yeah, that lucky dog.
3: That's how he gets the girls.
4: What?
3: He got a law passed. Whenever a screen actor gets married, his little black book automatically goes to the president.
4: Look at December alone. Jimmy Stewart, Cary Grant, and Clark Gable. He hit the jackpot.
1: Hello, dear. Hello, Bill. Look who I brought back with me.
0: Well, Ronnie, come in. Glad to see you.
5: Hello, George. Hiya, Bill.
4: Hello, Lucky.
1: Ronnie, tell George about the dream you had last night.
0: Oh, yes.
3: Just tell me the model.
0: I know the rest of it.
5: A convertible.
0: Thanks.
1: I had a wonderful interview with Ronnie, George. I'll tell you about it as soon as I make us all some tea.
3: Good idea, Gracie. How would you like it, fellas?
5: I'll take a slice of lemon.
4: Just sugar for me.
3: I'll take cream.
1: Nobody wants tea, huh? Well, excuse me.
3: Just bring the other stuff, yes. Ronnie, I called Warner Brothers and got all the dope I needed for my speech. I'm sorry Gracie bothered you.
5: Oh, I didn't mind. But, man, how do you stand it every day?
3: It isn't easy. Once I decided to throw myself under a train.
5: Oh, George, you shouldn't have done it.
3: I didn't.
5: Oh.
3: I'll go collect my notes and run through my speech for you.
5: Okay, George.
4: Hey, listen, Ron, I've been waiting to get you alone. What did it take for Gable's book?
5: No sale, Bill.
4: But, Ronnie, you've got so many. To date all those beautiful dolls, you'll have to live to be 150.
5: With that incentive, I might make it.
4: Well, you'd know more about that than I would. You're closer.
5: I wouldn't talk, Bill. You're pushing 40.
4: Well, if I'm pushing it, you're dragging it.
5: Are you kidding? The girls are starting to call you the grand old man of Mulholland.
4: Listen, I could take a girl away from you with my hands tied behind me.
5: That's the only way they'll go out with you.
4: Ooh, I wish there was a girl here right now so I...
1: Well, here you are, boys. A slice of lemon and a lump of sugar.
4: Gracie, my romantic technique has been challenged by this character actor. Now, just for a minute, would you pretend that you're single?
5: Yes, Gracie, we'll try our techniques on you. Now, forget that you're married to George Burns.
1: But, oh, it takes time to forget a thing like that.
4: Well...
1: Well, that's long enough.
4: Okay, Ronnie, you start.
5: Ah, Gracie, you're lovely, beautiful, enchanting. I kiss your hand.
4: Oh. All right. Now it's my turn.
1: Oh, you love it, Bill. It tickles.
4: No, Gracie. It's my turn to show my technique, my line.
5: What line? Come with me, Gracie. We'll drive through the park.
4: Come with me, Gracie. We'll drive to the ocean and watch the moonlight on the water.
5: We'll go dining and dancing.
4: We'll have champagne and caviar.
5: We'll brush our teeth with amidant ammoniated toothpaste.
4: What?
5: You can't top that, Bill. Girls love amidant toothpaste.
4: Wait a minute, that's my line.
5: It leaves your mouth feeling fresh and clean, your teeth bright and sparkling. Amidant is a grand wake-up toothpaste.
4: Ronnie, don't say it so good. I got a living to make.
5: More dentists recommend amidant than any other dentifrice. How about it, Gracie?
1: I'll go with you, Ronnie.
4: Oh, no, you won't. If he's furnishing Amidant toothpaste, I'm going with him.
3: Well, Ronnie, I've got my speech all ready. Sit down, everyone, and give a listen.
4: Okay, George.
3: Friars, friends, Toastmaster, and honored guest, Ronnie Regan. As I look at our guest of honor, I'm reminded of a story. It seems that
0: Oh, George, I know a story that'll be great in that spot.
3: You like mine, Ronnie.
0: Ah, but where did you hear this one? A spinster school teacher, sweet 36, and never been kissed, has her first date. Well, the moonlight, a smooth line, the fella kisses her. Immediately, she bursts out crying. She says, oh, how can I ever face those dear, sweet, innocent children tomorrow with two black marks against me? The fella says, what do you mean, two? She says, well, you're going to kiss me again, aren't you?
3: Ronnie, that'll never get a laugh. Now, please, everyone, let me do my speech. Friars, friends, Toastmasters...
1: Now, I think it's terrible the way everybody interrupts, Judge. Go ahead, dear.
3: Thanks. Friars, friends, Toastmasters...
1: Any man who's nice enough to buy his wife a Cadillac certainly deserves to try out his speech. Go ahead, Judge.
3: Friars, friends,
1: Toastmasters... Probably a wonderful speech. Show them, dear.
3: Friars,
1: George
3: friends,
1: is a fine speaker.
3: Oh, no, I can't continue. And in conclusion, ladies and gentlemen, I can only wish Ronnie Regan the success and happiness that he so richly deserves. I thank you. How long did that run, Gracie?
1: Exactly 10 minutes, Judge, and it's a beautiful speech.
3: Well, thanks for listening to it.
1: Oh, it was a pleasure, darling. Doesn't this new Cadillac ride beautifully?
3: Yes.
4: Just swell in the back seat, too, isn't it, Ron?
0: Wonderful. But how come the windshield wiper's on the inside?
3: I'll explain that sometime, Ronnie.

0: George and Gracie will return in just a moment. Join us again next Wednesday when we'll all be back. George Burns, Gracie Allen, Harry Lubin and the Amident Orchestra, and yours truly, Bill Goodwin. 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The George Burns and Gracie Allen program was transcribed in Hollywood, written by Paul Henning, Sid Dorfman, Larry Klein, and Harvey Helm, and produced by William Burns. And now here are our stars.
1: Gracie, next week our guest star will be the Bank of America.
2: The Bank of America?
1: Well, the same thing. Al Jolson.
2: Oh, he's wonderful. George, you know that $1 million robbery back in Boston? Do you think any of that money was Jolson's?
1: No, Gracie. Those armored trucks are too small to carry Jolson's loot. The Navy moves his money in battleships.
2: Oh, so that's why the Missouri got stuck in the mud.
1: Yeah, that did it. See you next week, Jolie. Good night, folks.

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2: The Johnson Wax Program with Fibber McGee and Molly. The makers of Johnson's Wax and Johnson's Self-Polishing Glow Coat present Fibber McGee and Molly, written by Don Quinn, with songs by Martha Tilton and the King's Men, and music by Billy Mills. The show opens with There's a Great Day Coming Manana.

You know, as a boy, I used to have a lot of fun with electric trains. Even now, whenever I see one spread out on a playroom floor, I can hardly resist the temptation to join the party. I guess that's one of the reasons why I always get a thrill when I see a modern, glittering streamliner whiz by. How would you like the job of washing one of those streamlined beauties, keeping it clean and sparkling? Some job, I should think. And yet, even there, wax can lend a hand, protect those shining surfaces against wear, and make cleaning a much easier job. Yes, sir, at the Johnson's Wax Laboratories, they have actually developed a special wax dressing which can be sprayed or brushed on the outside of these trains. A wax polish, if you please, that makes the job of washing a streamliner relatively easy. It's already being used successfully on the Milwaukee Road's famous Hiawatha. An interesting example of how far the makers of Johnson's Wax have gone in making their wax polishes useful to industry as well as to your home and mine. For your own protection, the next time you're shopping, be sure to get the genuine Johnson's Wax.

0: Suppose you had gone to Hollywood and been co-starred in a moving picture. And then the picture was going to have its world premiere next week in your neighborhood theater in your hometown. Just imagine how you'd feel if the picture was Look Who's Laughing. The theater was the Bijou, the town was Wistful Vista, and you were Fibber McGee and Molly.
1: Isn't it thrilling, McGee?
2: Yeah.
1: Imagine us in the movies and having the premiere right here in Wistful Vista.
2: Well, this town's been good to us, and they deserve it. I'll always remember Wistful Vista, even when I get to be a big screen lover like Henry Fonda and Gary Cooper and Billy Burke.
1: Oh, Billy Burke is a woman.
2: He is? I mean, is she? Oh, well, you know what I mean. I mean, when I get started playing romantic scenes with some of them glamour gals like Gene Hersholt.
1: No. Gene Hersholt is a man.
2: Is she? Uh-huh. Oh.
1: Maybe you better do westerns. Nobody will care whether your horse is a boy or a girl.
2: No, I'm more the romantic type. I'm the kind
1: of... Oh, now, take it easy, McGee. Huh? Take it easy. Remember, there's only one man who will ever command respect by blowing his own horn.
2: Who?
1: Gabriel. Incidentally, did you call the Bijou Theater and reserve a block of seats?
2: Oh, say, I better do that. Give me the phone.
1: Here.
2: Thanks. Hello, operator. Give me the Bijou Theater. Hey, is that you, Mert?
1: Oh, dear. More dirt from Mert.
2: How's every little thing, Mert? It is, eh? What's, eh, Mert? Your sister. Broke her nose, eh?
1: Oh.
2: Oh, that's wonderful, Mert.
1: Oh, heavenly days, McGee. What's wonderful about that?
2: Her sister made a lot of dough on the stock market, but just how much only her broker knows. Oh. What's that, Myrtle? Oh, okay, I'll call him later. Goodbye, Myrtle. The line's busy, Molly.
1: Well, we better get busy, too.
2: Huh?
1: If we're going to invite Edgar Bergen and Charlie McCarthy to stay with us next week, we've got to straighten up this house. And anyway... Who's that?
2: I'll peek out and see. Uh-oh. It's Mrs. Uppington. And you ought to see her. She's got on one of them off-the-face hats.
1: Well, on her it should look good. She's got one of those off-the-hat faces. Come in. Oh, how do you do, Mrs. Uppington? So nice to see you.
3: How do you do, my dear? And Mr. McGee?
2: Hi, Uppy. Well, you look in the pink of condition. Though I didn't know conditions were that bad.
3: Mr. McGee, you mischievous boy.
2: Yeah, I'm a rip.
3: Yes. I'm afraid you're always pulling my arm, as the saying goes.
1: It's a leg, as the saying really goes, Abigail.
3: I know, my dear, but I have always maintained that humor was not necessarily dependent on vulgarity.
2: No, but it sometimes helps. Hey, what you got there, Uppy? Been doing some Christmas shopping?
3: Christmas shopping? Oh, my, I almost forgot. Here, this is for you.
1: For us? Oh, Abigail, you shouldn't have done it.
2: How do you know she shouldn't have, Molly? What is it, Uppy?
3: You may unwrap it if you wish, Mr. McGee.
2: Oh, okay. Oh, well, what?
1: Well, heavenly day.
2: Oh, a drinking fountain.
1: A new smoking stand.
2: Oh.
1: And streamlined. Why, it's beautiful, Abigail, but why...
3: Well, my dear, with all those important people coming for the premiere next week, I thought that... Oh, well, I did want your house to look nice. And the one bad note in this room, to me, has always been that ash receiver of Mr. McGee's. So I took the liberty
1: of... Oh, how thoughtful of you, Mrs. Uppington. I'm simply delighted.
2: Yeah.
1: And that old smoking stand of McGee's was beginning to smell horribly of cigars.
2: Well, it's getting hard to find cigars made of gardenias. Defense program, you know. Ah, but thanks, Uppy. Gee, it's really beautiful.
3: Well, the only thing is, it makes your Davenport look very shabby and tired.
1: Oh, say. It does at that, McGee.
2: Huh?
1: Look at that velour. The nap looks like it just heard the alarm clock.
3: Well, you could get a new Davenport, you know.
1: Oh, we might at that, McGee. What do you say?
2: Well, I don't know,
1: say,
2: Molly.
1: Come to think of it, there's a clearance sale at the Bonton, isn't there, Abigail?
3: Oh, indeed there is, my dear. Well, in fact, I just bought this hat there. Isn't it simply ducky?
2: It's ducky, all right. It's as foul a hat as I
1: McGee.
2: ever...
1: McGee.
3: It's quite all right. right, Mrs. McGee. After all, one never expects a man to understand a woman's taste in hats.
1: Say, isn't it the truth, Abigail? And why should he talk? Did you ever see him in that little green Tyrolean hat of his with the yellow feather in the band?
3: Oh, indeed I have, my dear. He looks quite dashing.
2: Oh, dashing, eh?
3: Yes. Dashing home from a dogfight. Touché, Mr. McGee. Touché.
2: What do you mean, touché? I never wore a touché in my life. I've got as much hair now as I ever had, and
1: no.
2: What's more...
1: No, no, dearie. Not toupé. Touché. Oh. That's a French expression, meaning, I got you that time, didn't I?
3: And you are quite right, my dear. Men should never criticize women's clothes.
1: I should say not. Look at all the silly pockets a man has in his clothes.
2: Huh?
1: At least four in his trousers. Four in his vest and five in his coat. 13 pockets.
2: Yes, and all on account of you women.
3: Why, what do you mean, Mr.
2: Well, look,
3: McGee?
2: Take the four in the pants. In the left-hand hip pocket, a wallet to pay for them silly hats. In the right-hand hip for a card case.
3: Yeah.
2: So when you use up all our dough, we can identify ourselves and write a check. In the left front, small bills, all we ever have left. In the right hand, small change, on account of you never have 2 bits to tip the girl in the powder room.
1: Now, just a minute, McGee.
2: Now, let me get through. Next, the best. The lower left hand, door keys, on account of it takes a woman 15 minutes to find her own.
1: Yes, but...
2: In the lower right hand, watch, so we can check up on how late you always are.
3: Oh.
2: Upper left hand, small flashlight to find the gloves you dropped in the movie. In the upper right hand, fountain pen to write the check when we've identified ourselves from the card case in the pants pocket.
3: Yes, but the coat, Mr. McGee...
2: I'm coming to the coat.
3: Oh.
2: First, the inside breast pocket. There's the gas bill you wanted us to mail because you forgot it until today. The outside breast pocket. Handkerchief for you to cry in at the movie where you dropped your gloves. On the lower left side, compact and lipstick where you ain't got room for them in on account of your purse. And the lower right side, empty, so you can tuck your hand in and get it warm on account of you lost your gloves in the movie. Ah, toupee, girls, toupee.
0: The King's Men sing Louisiana Hayride.

0: Step, Nellie!
1: Henry Calderon.
2: Yes, sir. Maybelle Emily.
3: We's here.
2: Sally Isabel.
3: We's here.
1: Mortimer Ferdinand.
4: We's here.
1: Jeremiah Franklin.
4: We's here.

0: swell, man.
1: Well, how about it, McGee? Shall we go downtown and buy a new Davenport, or shan't we?
2: Oh, I suppose we better. Oh, we'll never get as good a one as this one has been.
1: Yeah, you'll never save that many cigar coupons again, either.
2: You said it, baby. I practically inhaled all the furniture in this room.
1: Well, I wish you'd have taken a few extra puffs and got a better-looking floor lamp.
2: What's the matter with the floor lamp?
1: Well, the cord's all frayed, for one thing. I've told you a dozen times to run the wire under the rug.
2: Doggone it, I tried to, and darn near smothered under there.
1: Well, never mind that. Now, get your hat and let's get going. With this clearance sale, we ought to get a nice Davenport.
2: Come in.
3: Hi, mister.
2: Oh, hi, little girl. I'm sorry I haven't got time to talk to you now. I got to go downtown.
3: Why?
2: Got to buy a new Davenport.
3: Why?
2: Well, because we're expecting some important guests next week.
3: Why?
2: Because they're holding the world premiere of our picture at the Bijou Theater next week, that's why. And stop asking why.
3: Hmm?
2: I says stop. Oh. Sis, you're impossible.
3: I am not, I betcha.
2: Oh, yes, you are.
3: Oh, no, I'm not.
2: Oh, yes, you are.
3: Oh, no, I can't be impossible, I betcha.
2: Why?
3: Because impossible means it couldn't happen, and I happened.
2: Why?
3: And stop saying why.
2: Okay. All I can say, sis, is you've certainly got a gift for butting in here whenever we're ready to go someplace.
3: Gee, have I, mister? What is it?
2: What's what?
3: My gift.
2: I didn't say you had a gift.
3: You did, too. I heard you just as plain.
2: Well, I didn't mean it that way. I meant that
3: Engine giver.
2: That bad it, sis. Keep quiet. I'll give you a gift. I'll do anything. But quit yelling at me. Now, what do you want?
3: Tell me a story.
2: Gee. Sis, you mean to stand there with your first teeth making a last stand? And ask for a story when you know darn well we're in a hurry to get downtown?
3: Gee, mister, I guess you don't love little children.
2: Yes, I do, too, love little children. Don't you love big men?
3: Gee, sure I do, mister. You want me to tell you a story, do you?
2: Oh, I'd much prefer that. Go ahead.
3: Okay. Once upon a time, there was a little Boston bull terrier, and some bad boys tried to tie a tin can on him, but they couldn't do it.
2: Well, go on with the story.
3: That's all. It was a very short tale.
2: Very likely tale. If that little twerp ever...
1: McGee, never mind that. We got to get down to the furniture store. It's getting late.
2: Oh, it is. Okay. Well, come on. Let's go.
4: Mrs. McGee, I assure you that this is definitely the Davenport for you.
1: All right, Mr. Twombly. Send it right out.
4: Very well. Now that you have this lovely new Davenport, don't you think the rest of your furniture might look just a eeny-teeny-weeny bit lousy?
2: Now, wait a minute, Twom. You can't stand
1: there... He's right, McGee. Absolutely right. With all our old stuff, that new Davenport will be as conspicuous as a cow in a canoe.
4: Indeed it will, madam. Whereas it should be as casual as a hug on a hayride.
2: Oh. Well, what are we going to do about it? Move everything out but the Davenport and just let the guests in three at a time?
1: No, but we've got to have new draperies and a couple of end tables, and that bookcase is pretty battered. And the floor lamp isn't much good.
4: What kind of a floor lamp is it?
2: Oh, it's one of them three-way lights, bud. It goes out if you bump it, touch it, or look at it. Well, maybe you're right, Molly.
1: Why, of course I'm right, McGee. Next week is one of the most important occasions in our lives. And with some new furniture, why, we...
5: Hello, Molly. Hello, Feber.
2: Hello, Harlow.
1: Well, what's the matter with you, Mr. Wilcox?
2: You look like someone had stripped the gears on your kitty carbs. Hi.
5: Oh, it's nothing. Forget it. I just met Billy Mills down the piano department, and he offered me tickets to a football game, and I lost my temper, that's all.
1: Heavenly days, why?
5: Well, I just dislike football, that's all. I despise it. I hate football.
4: I don't understand, Mr. Wilcox. Why should you have such an aversion to the thrilling spectacle of 11 muscular gentlemen kicking the teeth out of 11 other muscular gentlemen?
5: Well, I'll tell you what my aversion is. How could I, a guy making his living selling genuine Johnson self-polishing glow coat, the finest no-rubbing, no-buffing floor polish, how could I ever enjoy a game that depends on substitutes?
2: Oh.
5: sending in substitutes. It burns me up.
1: Oh, but Mr. Wilcox, you could watch the practice games. Maybe a good scrub team would...
5: Listen to her. Scrub team. Don't say scrub to me. With Johnson's self-polishing glow coat making your kitchen linoleum so easy to keep clean and beautiful without old-fashioned scrub...
2: Whoop.
5: Oh, I can't stand it. Let me out of here. Scrub team. Substitutes. Football. Oh!
0: Temperamental fellow, isn't he?
1: Oh, he takes his work very seriously, Mr. Twomley.
2: Yeah, he's almost too conscientious. That guy won't even send the Home Office a night letter unless it's a nice night. Well, what am I waiting for? Or what are we waiting for?
1: Where are the draperies, Mr. Twomley?
4: Oh, yes, the draperies. Right down the stairs over here, Mrs. McGee.
1: These draperies will do us very nicely, Mr. Twomley.
2: Yes, I think you've done us very nicely, too, Twomley.
4: Thank you. And now for some of the smaller pieces, Mrs. McGee.
2: What do you mean, smaller pieces? Ain't we bought enough stuff?
1: Now, McGee, be reasonable. Huh? With a new Davenport and new draperies, we can't have that other tacky-looking furniture spoiling the effect.
2: You mean just because we get a new ashtray, we gotta refurnish the whole house to go with it? Why don't I just give up smoking?
1: For good?
2: Well, why not?
4: You can't do it.
2: I can, too. I've done it a dozen times. Why, I remember the...
4: Oh, excuse me a moment. Some gentleman is trying to catch my attention. Was there something I could do for you, sir?
6: No, my dapper dispenser of domestic doodads. There's nothing you can do for me, but I'm about to do something for you. One of those charitable impulses to which I rarely become a victim.
2: Hey, Molly, it's Horatio K. Boomer. Hiya, Boomer.
1: Hello, Mr. Boomer. We haven't seen you for a long time.
6: Ah, there. Good day, my dear. A nasty November to you, soybean.
2: Where have you been keeping yourself, Boomer?
6: Haven't been keeping myself, Egg Roll. I've been kept. Been detained for a few months upstate on a charge of loitering.
1: Oh, loitering. Why, they can't sentence you for several months just for loitering.
6: They can if you're loitering in the First National Bank after closing hours, my dear.
2: Well, what were you doing in there after hours?
6: Just trying to straighten out a check, Stubb.
4: But what was it you wished to see me about, sir?
6: Oh, yes. Thought you might like to know I saw a shoplifter upstairs. Oh. On the fourth floor in the west wing. Suggest you investigate.
1: Heavenly days, a shoplifter. Are you sure, Mr. Boomer?
6: Certainly, certainly. I should know a shoplifter when I see one.
2: I'll say you should, Boomer. You've seen so much of the seamy side of life, you got lint in your outlook.
4: Well, thank you very much, Mr. Boomer. I'll report the matter very shortly. We don't like shoplifters in here.
6: Glad to be of service, my boy. Remember, fourth floor, west wing. Saw the fellow several times with my own eyes. Well, good day, my dear. A superficial so long to you, Simp.
2: So long, Boomer.
1: Well, imagine Mr. Boomer meeting a shoplifter face to face.
2: Incidentally, what do they sell in the west wing of the fourth floor, Bud?
4: Looking glasses and mirrors.
1: Oh.
4: Now, let's see. What other furnishings did you have in mind, Mrs. McGee? Perhaps...

0: That's fine, boys, but please move that bookcase farther to the right there.
1: Careful, fellas. Don't scratch my new ashtray.
0: That's it. Thank you very much.
2: Okay, lady.
0: Well, how does it look, McGee?
1: I gotta admit...
0: Everything in its place already.
1: Yeah, looks pretty good, Molly. Especially the ashtray. You know, if it hadn't been for Mrs. Uppington, we'd have never refurnished this room. Bless her heart. I wish she had to pay the bill, darn her hide.
0: Now, don't talk like that, dearie. This room is really livable now.
1: The only thing I don't like is this new rug, Molly.
0: It's a beautiful rug. A genuine Oriental.
1: The tag says it was made by the Weave a Million Rug Company in Hackensack, New Jersey.
0: Absolutely. I always say if you buy an Oriental rug, get one made by honest American labor. Come in.
3: Hello there, Mrs. McGee. Hello, Mr. McGee.
1: Oh, hi, Wimple, old man. Come in and curl your corpus up on our new Davenport.
0: Well, how are you today, Mr. Wimple?
3: Oh, just fine, Mrs. McGee. I saw the men moving your new furniture in, so I just sat right down on the curbstone and wrote you a poem.
0: Oh, how nice.
1: I'll reserve judgment till I hear your living room lyrics, Wimp.
3: I think it's one of my best pieces, Mr. McGee. I really do. The title is, The End Table Broke Its Leg and We Had to Shoot It Back to the Factory.
0: Well, read it in your well-modulated voice, Mr. Wimple.
3: All righty. It goes, Here's to the McGees in their well-furnished home. I hope they'll be happy. This princess and prince.
1: Prince don't rhyme, Wimple.
3: I know, Mr. McGee, but I don't like to call you a gnome. They have only one piece which the room could well lack. That new straight-back chair should be sent right straight back. You like it?
1: What, the chair or the poem?
0: I think it was very sweet of you, Mr. Wimple. Do you often sit down on curbstones and write poetry?
3: Oh, we poets must work wherever the mood strikes us, Mr. McGee. Some of my best work I do while I'm, well, almost anywhere in the house. Except in my wife's gymnasium. I can't work there.
0: See, your wife is very athletic, isn't she, Mr. Wimple?
3: Indeed she is, Mrs. McGee. She can put the shot 99 yards, you know.
1: Honest? You go in for any of that stuff, Wimple?
3: Only the 100-yard dash, Mr. McGee.
0: Well, hasn't Mrs. Wimple any feminine qualities, Mr. Wimple?
3: Oh, yes, Mrs. McGee, of course. She's really a very feminine person. You should see men leap up to give her their seats on the streetcar.
1: Do they really?
3: Indeed they do. Or else. Well, I just dropped in to say hello, folks. So, goodbye.
1: Poor little Wimple. He sure has it tough, don't he?
0: I'll bet the worm will turn someday, McGee.
1: Yep. Just in time to see the hen's last peck. Oh, well, let's forget, Wimple. Let's just sit here and enjoy my new ashtray and stuff.
0: Oh, isn't this room beautiful now?
1: Yeah, my new ashtray sure sets it off, don't it? Ah, good old Uppy.
0: Oh, and isn't this Davenport comfortable?
1: Yeah, I'll bet my hip will heal up now where that spring always dug into it.
0: I wouldn't be surprised. Just look how the pattern in those draperies harmonizes.
1: Oh, now who? Come in.
0: Oh, hello, Mrs. Uppington. Come in and see what you're responsible for.
4: What I'm responsible... Oh, my dear. Oh, it's lovely. All new furniture and draperies. And a rug. Oh, how lovely.
1: You like it, Uppy?
4: It's simply charming, Mr. McGee. If I had done it myself, I wouldn't change a thing. Not a single thing. Except possibly...
1: Except what?
4: That smoking stand. It's a little modernistic for the room, wouldn't you say?
0: The smoking stand?
1: But, Dad, right, if the whole room was refurnished around that smoking stand. And I love it.
0: And you gave it to us.
4: Oh, yeah. Yes, I know. But since you have redecorated, it is entirely out of key.
1: Oh,
4: now, here, I'll show you.
1: No, no.
4: Let's throw it out.
1: No.
4: But,
1: yeah. Hey, wait a minute.
4: There now.
1: Mm.
4: Isn't that better? No, the room is utterly charming. Oh, I don't know what gave you the idea to do it over, but it was a splendid idea. Goodbye.
0: Take it easy, dearie. Control yourself. Have a cigar.
1: I can't. There's no place to put the ashes.
0: Forget the ashes. Light up a cigar. Huh? And give me one, too.
2: The other day, I went shopping with my wife. As we wandered through the stores from one department to another, I was struck with one thing which seems to me to be quite important. Good taste is on the increase. Manufacturers of clothes, furniture, fabrics, floor coverings, all have been constantly improving the design of their merchandise. You don't have to have a lot of money now to have a beautiful, attractive home, and you don't need a lot of money to keep it beautiful either. You can do that so easily with genuine Johnson's Wax, the wax polish that protects as well as beautifies your floors, furniture, woodwork, that saves you money and saves you work, that has over 100 extra labor-saving uses. There are, of course, imitations of Johnson's Wax on the market, but if I were you, I'd play safe and insist on the genuine Johnson's Wax, liquid, cream, or paste.
0: Oh, McGee, are Edgar Bergen and Charlie McCarthy really going to visit us next week?
1: Sure they are.
0: Positively?
1: Absolutely.
0: How can you be sure?
1: Because Charlie McCarthy promised me on bended knee.
0: Who's bended knee?
1: Bergen's.
0: Oh.
1: Good night.
0: Good night, all.
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0: Believe in yourself. Yes, believe in yourself. Compare Philip Morris. Match Philip Morris. Judge Philip Morris against any other brand. Then decide for yourself which cigarette is milder, tastier, more enjoyable. Believe in yourself, and you'll believe in Philip Morris, America's finest cigarette. They fight, they yell, they squabble and squawk, but they love each other as much as any married couple in the world. That's Frances Langford and Lou Parker, stars of Philip Rapp's humorous creation, The Bickersons, produced and broadcast, transcribed from Hollywood. And here is John Bickerson himself, Lou Parker.
1: Thank you, ladies and gentlemen, and good evening. Before we go any further, on behalf of Frances Langford and myself, courtesy demands that I thank you for your many kind letters regarding our first program. But inasmuch as you didn't send any, we'll dispense with that formality. Instead, I'd like to take this opportunity to present my favorite actress and singer, lovely Frances Langford.
2: Thank you.
1: Ladies and gentlemen, we mentioned on our first show that Frances would sing any number requested by a boy in the service. So if you're a GI, drop us a line. Tonight we've chosen a letter from the first Army man to come back from Korea, Corporal Thomas L. Alvarez, who's at the Wadsworth VA Hospital. And he'd like to hear On the Sunny Side of the Street. Is that in your book, Frances?
2: Right on page one.
1: Good.
2: So with the help of Tony Romano and his orchestra, this is for you, Tommy.

0: Friends, in a moment, we'll have a look in at the Bickersons. But first, I'd like to have a word with the most important person in the world when it comes to choosing a cigarette. That person, of course, is you. We of Philip Morris believe that no one's taste is more important to you than your taste. No one's judgment is more important to you than your judgment. That's why we ask you to believe in yourself. That's why, unlike others, we of Philip Morris never ask you to test our brand alone. That's no test, because it gives you no choice. We say compare Philip Morris, match Philip Morris, judge Philip Morris against any other cigarette. Then make your own choice, according to your own taste, your own judgment. In short, believe in yourself. Later you'll hear an interview with an actual smoker, not an actor, not a paid performer, but a real person who will make the only fair cigarette test, the Philip Morris nose test. I know you'll be interested, so stay with us, won't you? Now, light up a Philip Morris, and let's join Francis Langford and Lou Parker as John and Blanche Bickerson in The Honeymoon Is Over. The Bickersons are at the breakfast table. Adhering to the belief that it's wise to start the day with a substantial meal, they set to diligently at the groaning board. Blanche is groaning and John is bored.
1: John, you're not listening. I've been talking to you for 5 minutes and you haven't heard a word I said.
2: Have too.
1: What did I say?
2: You said, John, you're not listening.
1: I mean, before that.
2: I wasn't listening before that.
1: What?
2: I'm sorry, Blanche. I got to finish these sales reports. What did you say?
1: Well, for your information, Lorraine White's husband got her a new Cadillac last week.
2: Good.
1: And Elsie Block is on her third mink.
2: Well, her husband's a butcher. They can afford to eat mink and wear steak.
1: Why aren't you a butcher?
2: What butcher?
1: You just didn't have enough brains to see the beef boom coming.
2: Listen, Blanche, I don't know what you've got on your mind this morning, but I haven't got time for it.
1: Well, I'm just sick of going around dressed like a pauper. Wherever I go, all the women point at me and say, there goes Bickerson's wife. Look how she's dressed.
2: For heaven's sakes, look how I'm dressed, and I'm Bickerson. Forget about mink coats, Blanche. We can't afford it. Where's my hat?
1: You're wearing it. Where are you rushing? You've still got 15 minutes and you haven't eaten a thing.
2: I haven't time. I'll eat out.
1: Why don't you eat at home?
2: I'm not hungry now. Save it for my supper tonight.
1: It won't keep. I saved it from your supper last night. I'm not going to throw away perfectly good food.
2: Well, then give it to the cat.
1: You hate that cat, don't you?
2: Blanche, please, I'll be late. Where's my vacuum cleaner?
1: You're wearing it. Must you carry that hose around your neck?
2: I only have two hands. Open the door.
1: Here, take the orange juice squeezer with you.
2: Is that thing broken again? Cost me $6 to have it fixed last week.
1: Well, they didn't do a good job. The first time I used it, an onion got caught in the motor. Why don't you fix it?
2: I'll fix it tonight.
1: You say it, but you won't do it. Do it now.
2: What?
1: Go on, take off that vacuum cleaner and fix the orange juicer.
2: Blanche, I gotta go to work. I can't be fixing orange juices.
1: Well, you've been screaming about saving money.
2: All right, I might as well. I don't make $6 a day. Give it to me.
1: The tools are in the bread box.
3: Hello, Mrs. Bickerson. Here's your fur coat. I put a new label in. Nobody noticed it.
1: Shh. Keep your voice down. My husband's still here.
3: Oh. Well, I'll bring it back later, huh?
1: No. No. Please, Mr. Strom, I can't afford it. You'll have to give me my money back.
3: Money back? I already changed the label and dyed the collar.
1: I can't help it. I have to have the money back. Please.
4: Blanche.
1: Just a minute, John. Listen, Mr. Strom. Take the money over to Barney's house and leave it there. I'll do business with you some other time.
2: Who is that at the door?
1: I told him we didn't want any. Did you fix the orange juicer?
2: I fixed it.
1: How could you fix it? Needed a new motor.
2: I hooked it up to the vacuum cleaner.
1: Does it work?
2: It works fine, except it sucks up the juice and spits the pits in your face. So long, Blanche.
1: Make me rush all the way over here. What's so important that you couldn't have told me over the phone?
5: Barney's friend, Mr. Sturm, was here. You know, the furrier.
1: Oh, good.
6: Pass the ketchup.
1: Did he leave the money?
5: No.
1: Well, what did he leave?
6: He left town.
1: Oh, Barney.
6: Don't worry, I got the coat.
1: But I don't want the coat. I can't afford to keep it.

0: You've got to get that money back. It's John's insurance money.
1: So what? He's good for years yet. More of them goat ribs, Clara.
0: Stop eating so much and help me figure out a way to get that money back.
2: The best way is to ask John for it. He hasn't got it.
1: He hasn't got it.
2: Well, he'll get it. There's always money for an emergency.
0: What emergency?
1: What emergency?
2: Barney, go into your den. I want to talk to Blanche alone.
3: Secrets. Every time they got secrets, I have to go sit in my den. Give me some of that rutabaga pudding. Thanks.
1: Goodbye.
2: It's very simple, Blanche. John's so soft-hearted. Tell him that Mother's sick and you have to go visit her.
0: But I don't want to go all the way to Omaha.
2: You don't go to Omaha. You get the fare from John and come stay with us for a few days.
4: Well, if you really have to go, Blanche, if your mother is that sick, I'll make the sacrifice and let you go. But I'm going to miss you terribly.
0: What are you smiling at?
4: Nothing. I was just thinking of a funny thing one of my customers
0: said. Never mind. Where's the fare?
4: It's in the sugar bowl. I was saving it for my insurance.
0: But don't touch that.
4: What?
0: Get away from that bowl, John.
4: What's wrong?
0: Well, something terrible would happen if I used that money.
4: Huh?
0: It's bad luck. Everybody knows it's bad luck to give insurance money to a wife to use for fare to visit a sick mother.
4: I never heard of such a thing.
0: All right, I won't go.
4: Wait a minute. If you're so superstitious, I'll withdraw the money from our Christmas fund savings.
0: Well, fine.
4: I'll pick up the train ticket at the same time
0: and you...
4: Oh,
0: you can't do that.
4: Why not? It's no trouble.
0: Well, it isn't bad. It's bad luck.
4: Everything's bad luck. What do you want me to do?
0: Well, you've got to give me the cash right now and let me buy the ticket myself.
4: Well, the only money I've got on me is the vacuum cleaner installments I collected today.
0: Now, that's good luck.
5: Here are the groceries, Mr. Biggerson. Is Mrs. Biggerson away?
4: She's been gone 3 days. Her mother's been sick. Put that stuff in the kitchen.
5: Where's the kitchen?
4: Right behind that stack of dirty dishes in the doorway. Watch your step.
5: Maybe you'd like my wife to clean up for you while Mrs. Biggerson is gone. My wife is a fine housekeeper.
4: I'll manage.
5: For a couple of dollars, she would clean up that big pile of dirty laundry.
4: That's my bed. You got any matches? I've used up a whole box trying to light this stove. Thanks. I'll handle it now. Let's see. Where are the eggs?
5: Here.
4: What are you staring at? Lots of people like to fry eggs in their coffee.
5: Sure.
4: What do you mean, sure? You think you can do better?
5: I think so. If you like, I make you anything you like.
4: All I want is an omelet.
5: You mean just plain omelet?
4: Yes.
5: Okay. Now you chop up this onion while I melt the cheese and open up some beans.
4: Plain omelet. Here's the chopped onion.
5: You didn't peel it.
4: I never peel it. It spoils the vitamins. Why is there a mushroom-shaped cloud coming out of that pan?
5: The top fell off of the chili powder. I'll stir in some cornstarch.
4: You want me to slap the eggs in?
5: Oh, you don't need the eggs.
4: Huh?
5: Spoils the taste. Get a plate, Mr. Biggers, and she's ready now. Plain omelet.
4: Yeah. Thanks very much. Here's a half a buck for your trouble.
5: Oh, thank you.
4: First time I ever saw a dish like this.
5: First time I ever made it.

0: Hello?
1: This is the long-distance operator. Are you the party who placed a call to Omaha?
0: Yes.
1: Well, the number still doesn't answer. We'll keep trying and call you back.
0: Thank you. Hello, Clara. How was the movie?
2: No good. Barney's seeing it over. Wish I hadn't gone. Did you give little Ernie a bath?
0: No. Listen, Clara, I don't see why a 14-year-old kid can't bathe himself.
2: What's the matter with you, Blanche? You've been on edge for 2 days.
0: Sick of this. Barney engineered the deal with the coat. You made me lie to my husband.
2: Now, don't blame Barney. He's put himself out plenty to make you comfortable here.
0: Comfortable? You've been using me for a scrub woman and a nursemaid and a laundress, and on top of it all, I have to sleep in the bathtub. I'd rather go home and take the consequences.
2: You make it sound like I'm getting some gain out of it, Blanche. After all, who's going to get the pleasure of the mink coat? You or me?
0: I am. So if you don't mind, I wish you'd take it off and let me get out of here.
3: Well, sooner or later, the truth will out for poor Blanche Vickerson. Right now, we invite you to hear the truth on a more serious matter. You'll hear it not from an actor, not from a paid performer, but from a real person, from a smoker who was interviewed by our roving reporter at the entrance to Central Park on Fifth Avenue in New York City. Let's listen.
4: Hello there. This is Jay Jackson. While we've been arranging our microphones here at the entrance to Central Park on Fifth Avenue in New York City, my assistant has located a volunteer to take the Philip Morris nose test. We all set, Frank?
5: All set, Jay. Jay, I'd like you to meet Miss Marilyn Jaffe from Bronx, New York. Miss Jaffe is not a Philip Morris smoker.
4: Thank you, Frank. And how do you do, Miss Jaffe?
6: How do you do?
4: About this test, let me ask you one favor. For obvious reasons, please don't refer to your present cigarette by its brand name, okay?
6: All right.
4: All right, Miss Jaffe. Now, let me offer you a Philip Morris cigarette. There we are. Do you happen to have one of your own brand handy?
6: Mm-hmm.
4: Fine. Now, which of the two cigarettes would you prefer to light first, Miss Jaffe? It makes no difference.
6: Philip Morris.
4: Philip Morris first? All right, let me light it for you. Then I want you to take a puff. Do not inhale, and let the smoke come slowly through your nose. That's the idea, and that was the Philip Morris first, right? Now, Miss Jaffe, let's try exactly the same thing with one of your own cigarettes. I notice that's also one of the leading brands. I'll light it for you. I want you to take a puff. Do not inhale, and let the smoke come slowly through your nose. That's the idea. Now, Miss Jaffe, you've tried exactly the same test with both cigarettes. The Philip Morris first, and then your own brand, right?
6: Right.
4: Tell me, please, what difference, if any, did you notice between the two cigarettes?
6: The Philip Morris is milder.
4: You found that the Philip Morris was milder.
6: Mm-hmm.
4: Well, Miss Jaffe, you've just confirmed the judgment of thousands of other smokers who've also found that Philip Morris is milder. Thank you so much, Miss Jaffe.
3: Remember this. The test you just heard is entirely voluntary, and no promise of any kind, no payment whatsoever is made for any statement in the interview. Friends, the Philip Morris nose test is the only fair test, for it allows you to compare, match, judge Philip Morris against any other cigarette. Yes, try this test. Believe in yourself, and you too will believe in Philip Morris, America's finest cigarette. Now, back to Francis Langford and Lou Parker as John and Blanche Vickerson in The Honeymoon is Over. Well, Blanche is back in her own bed again. It's 3 o'clock in the morning, but tortured by guilt, Mrs. Vickerson lies tense and awake in the darkness as poor husband John suffers through another attack of undulant insomnia or blaster's reflex. Listen.

0: like sleeping with a one-man band. John! Turn over on your side. Go on. Stop it, stop it, stop it.
1: Stop it, Blanche. What's the matter? What's the matter, Blanche?
0: I'm going out of my mind. Haven't you caused me enough trouble for one night?
1: What trouble? What's the matter, Blanche?
0: Why didn't you let me in when I came home from Mother's tonight? I knocked on the door till my knuckles were blue.
1: I didn't hear you.
0: You didn't want to hear me. Stood out there in the hall completely exhausted. Fell asleep twice. What other man would let his wife sleep in the hall, John?
1: John Hall.
0: You'd better not be so funny, Mr. Bickerson.
1: Blanche, I'm not being funny. I'm just sleepy, that's all.
0: I finally had to wake the janitor to let me in. Was never so embarrassed in all my life.
1: Nothing to be embarrassed about.
0: Oh, no? He opened the letterbox to look for the extra key and found this pint of bourbon.
1: Give me that.
0: What was it doing in the letterbox, John?
1: That's my dividend. I belong to the Bottle of the Month Club.
0: That's why we never have any money. You squander every penny on bourbon.
1: I don't squander anything on bourbon.
0: Not much. The whole house is full of empty bottles. Where did they come from if you didn't buy them?
1: I never bought an empty bottle in my life, and you know it.
0: Why don't you get rid of them? Answer me, John. Why are you so attached to a lot of dead bourbon bottles?
1: I was with them when they passed away. Blanche, you spent a few days with your mother, and you had a good rest. Now you come home, and you're twice as jumpy.
0: Well, I can't help it. You act like you hate me.
1: Blanche, darling, I don't hate you.
0: Are you sorry I came home?
1: You know I am.
0: What?
1: I mean, no.
0: Did you miss me?
1: Yes.
0: I don't believe it. You never missed me for a minute.
1: I tell you, I did.
0: Well, say it.
1: I missed you for a minute. Please put out the lights and let me get some sleep.
0: Nobody knows how I suffer. I take a long trip to Omaha and come home to have you scream at me.
1: I'm not screaming.
0: You might at least ask me how I enjoyed my trip.
1: I'll ask in the morning.
0: You knew my mother wasn't feeling too well. Wouldn't hurt for you to ask how she is.
1: How is she?
0: Why do you care?
1: I don't. I'm just trying to be polite.
0: Well, you needn't try. I'm fully aware of how much you despise my family, and they feel the same way about you.
1: Is that so?
0: Yes, it is. In all the years we've been married, you've never cared about a single member of my family.
1: How can you say that, Blanche? Not a day goes by that I don't inquire the state of your rich uncle's health.
0: I don't like the way you inquire.
1: What do you mean?
0: It isn't nice to keep asking, is the old goat dead yet?
1: Blanche, I just wish you'd let me sleep for one night without disturbing.
0: I didn't disturb you for a whole week, did I?
1: 3 days.
0: All right, 3 days. Just hate to think of what you've done to this place since I've been gone. Suppose you left a stack of dirty dishes in the sink.
1: No dishes.
0: Were the animals fed regularly?
1: Every day.
0: Did you put fresh sand in the cat's bed?
1: Mmm.
0: The water in the goldfish bowl should have been changed on Sunday.
1: I changed it. I cleaned up everything.
0: How's the canary?
1: I don't know. I haven't seen him since I vacuumed his cage.
0: John Dickerson!
1: Oh, don't blow your top. The canary's fine.
0: Did you give him his bath?
1: I gave him his bath, I powdered his tail, and I plucked his eyebrows. What do you want from me, Blanche?
0: Where's Nature Boy?
1: Who's Nature Boy?
0: The cat. Did you let him out tonight?
1: No.
0: Why not?
1: He never came in. Listen, Blanche, I knocked myself out working all day, then come home and have to play nursemaid to a broken-down canary and an alley cat.
0: He's a beautiful cat, and I love him.
1: I hate him.
0: Well, you wouldn't feel that way if you got a little friendly with him. It's easy to make up to a cat.
1: Hmm.
0: Why don't you bring him something to play with?
1: I'll bring him a dog in the morning. Good night.
0: What was that?
1: What was what?
0: There's a mouse in the room, John.
1: There's no mouse.
0: I swear I heard a mouse squeak.
1: Well, what do you want me to do? Get up and oil it?
0: Oh, it's the cat. Poor thing looks half starved since I've been away.
1: He ate more than I did. Go to sleep, Blanche.
0: Suppose I'll have to get some groceries tomorrow. Are there any eggs for breakfast?
1: No.
0: Then you'll have to eat out.
1: I don't care. I've been doing it all week.
0: Well, don't blame me. I worked for 3 hours before I left to bake you a lovely rhubarb pie. I'll bet you didn't even touch it.
1: It didn't look good.
0: What was the matter with it?
1: Who ever heard of a pie 2 feet long?
0: Well, I couldn't get any shorter rhubarb. And I can't understand why you didn't eat home. I left enough food for a week.
1: Mm.
0: I cooked a whole bathtub full of rice. What happened to it?
1: I took a bath in it.
0: Why didn't you eat it?
1: I've told you a million times I can't stand the sight of rice.
0: Why not?
1: Because it's connected with one of the saddest mistakes of my life.
0: All right. Goodbye, John Bickerson. Just for that, I'll never do another thing for you. No more cooking.
1: Good.
0: No more laundry.
1: Wonderful.
0: Maybe you won't be so smug if you don't get a clean tablecloth.
1: I can eat without a tablecloth.
0: I'm not talking about eating.
1: What do you mean?
0: What do you think you've been sleeping on?
1: What? What happened to the bed sheets? Why do I have to sleep on a tablecloth?
0: Well, it was too soiled to use on the table, but not dirty enough to go to the laundry.
1: Listen to me, Blanche. I work hard for a living, and I want to sleep on a bed sheet.
0: Well, I work hard, too. It's about time you got me a maid.
1: You had a maid.
0: Yes, but how long was she with us?
1: She was never with us. She was against this from the start.
0: Well, she was no good anyway. She never swept behind the door.
1: She did, too. She swept everything behind the door. I can't afford to hire any maid, and you know it. Put out the lights and let me get some sleep.
0: I can just hear you raising your voice to Gloria Gooseby.
1: Now, don't start with Gloria Gooseby.
0: Believe me, if you were around her for a little while, you'd cool off in a hurry.
1: I've been around her for hours, and I never cool off.
0: What?
1: I
0: mean,
1: I don't have anything to do with it.
0: Now, why does she keep staring at you like she's hypnotized?
1: She doesn't stare. It's just that she wears those outlandish dresses, and they bring out her eyes.
0: They bring out yours, too.
1: Now, listen to me, Blanche.
0: Oh, hush up and go to sleep.
1: Go to sleep, she says. Put sand in my rhubarb. Gives me rice baths. Gloria Gooseby. My head is splitting. I'll never sleep another wink as long as I...
0: John.
1: Hmm?
0: The telephone. Answer it.
1: Hello.
0: Go to the phone and answer it.
1: Must be 4 o'clock in the... Oh! Put on the lights.
0: The lights are on. Take off your sleep shade.
1: Hello.
2: We're ready now on your call to Omaha.
1: What call to Omaha?
0: Better give it to me, John.
2: Here is your party.
1: Let go, Blanche. I'm not going to be charged for a call to Omaha that I didn't make. Operator.
3: Hello? Is that you, John? What's wrong with Blanche?
1: Nothing's wrong with Blanche, Mother. Why?
0: Give me the phone.
1: In a minute. Hello.
3: John, you're keeping something from me. Why did Blanche try to call me from Clara's house?
1: From Clara's?
0: Give it to me, John, before it's too late.
1: Let go. I tell you, there's nothing wrong with Blanche. She's fine.
3: Then why doesn't she ever come to visit me? It's been 2 years since I've seen her.
1: 2 years, huh? Just a minute, Mother. I'll put Blanche on.
0: Never mind. It's too late.
1: Go on, Blanche. The least you can do is talk to your poor sick mother that you haven't seen in 2 years. Get on the phone.
0: Hello?
3: What's wrong, Blanche? He been beating you?
0: Not yet.
3: What?
0: Nothing, Mother. It was all a mistake. I'll call you back in the morning.
3: But Blanche...
0: I've got to hang up now, Mother. Something's burning.
3: In the middle of the night, what could be burning?
1: Me.
0: Goodbye, Mother.
1: You better start talking, Blanche. Why did you tell me you were going to Omaha?
0: Now, don't get angry.
1: Where's the money I gave you for fare?
0: Fare?
1: Yes, fare. Where's the money?
0: I haven't got it.
1: What have you done with the money, Blanche?
0: Sit up, John. I bought a mink coat.
1: A mink coat? How much was it?
0: Lie down, John.
1: Blanche, how dare you go out and spend money on a mink coat? We can't afford a mink coat.
0: Don't scream at me.
1: I deny myself everything. I've been nailing rubber heels on my socks to save on shoes. Last week, I hocked my fillings to pay the dentist bill. I never spend a penny on myself. And she has to have a mink coat.
0: You bought a tie last week.
1: It wasn't a tie. It was a rope to hold my jacket together. Where's the coat? Let me see it.
0: Oh, you love it, John. It's not nearly as expensive as you think, either. Barney said it was a steal.
1: Barney? Oh, that chiseler.
0: Here. Isn't it gorgeous?
1: Well, take it out of that burlap bag.
0: Isn't that any bag? That's the coat.
1: What kind of a coat is that? It hasn't got any fur on it.
0: That's the latest style, silly. Bald mink.
1: Bald mink? How can you squander my good money for a bald mink?
0: It's nice and cool for summer wear. Look at the lovely cut. Aren't the pockets roomy?
1: They won't even hold a quart. Take that coat back, do you hear me? I'm not going into debt for any bald-headed minks.
0: Oh, John, how can you be so cruel?
1: Take it back.
0: Please, John.
1: No.
0: Please.
1: Oh, what's the use?
0: I love you, John. You're the most generous and wonderful husband in the world.
1: Go to sleep, Blanche.
0: Can I keep the coat, John?
1: How I slave and sweat to keep body and soul together. Deprive myself of every tiny luxury to make both ends meet. It isn't worth it. In one fell swoop, she squanders 2 years' savings. What's a man got to live for? I wish I had the courage to... I think I will. Nobody cares about me anyway. One shot and I'll find peace.
0: John!
1: Ah. Wonderful bourbon. Good night, Blanche.
0: Good night, John.
4: Francis Langford and Lew Parker are standing by for a curtain call. In the meantime, for America's finest cigarette, here's another call well worth remembering.
5: Call for Philip Morris.
4: Remember, Philip Morris is definitely less irritating, definitely milder than any other leading brand. Remember, no cigarette hangover means more smoking pleasure. So,
5: call for Philip Morris.
4: And now here are John and Blanche Bickerson as Francis Langford and Lew Parker.
0: Well, Lew, have you got anything to say?
1: Let me sleep, will you, Francis?
0: He's still John Bickerson. Good night, everybody.
1: Good night.
4: Be sure to listen next Tuesday night when Philip Morris again will present the Bickersons. And don't miss the Philip Morris Playhouse this coming Thursday night over this same station when Philip Morris will present Miss Rosalind Russell starring in True Confessions. That's Thursday night for the Philip Morris Playhouse over CBS. In the meantime, don't forget to... Bickerson's came to you transcribed from Hollywood, California. John Holbrook speaking.
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7: The Couple Next Door, written by Peg Lynch and starring Peg Lynch and Alan Bunce.

0: Oh, boy, look at that lake. The fishing ought to be good today.
1: I don't know why you go off fishing this morning when there's so much to do. Cleaning the cottage, and I thought you wanted to start painting the outside.
0: I do, darling. I won't be long. Just long enough to catch some fish for lunch.
2: Mommy, look what I found.
1: Betsy, I want you to stop running in and out of the cottage every 2 minutes. Now, you hold the door open and let flies and mosquitoes in.
0: Well, it's a little cold for mosquitoes, darling.
1: Well, I saw some, and what's more, they saw me. Look, I have 2 bites on my arm right here.
0: No, I don't think those were mosquitoes, dear. More likely flies.
1: Dressed up like mosquitoes, you mean?
0: Okay, have it your way.
2: Look what I found, Mommy. Some pretty shells.
1: Oh, very pretty. But Mommy's trying to clean this cottage, and I'd appreciate it if you would stop bringing in pailfuls of sand and trailing it all over, honey.
2: Where are you going, Daddy?
0: Fishing.
2: Can I go with you?
0: Some other time, darling. Daddy's going with Mr. Bemis.
1: Why don't you take Betsy, dear? She'd love it.
0: Oh, no, darling. Look, she wouldn't be quiet. She'd be jumping around in the boat. We'd no sooner get out in the middle of the lake, she'd want to come back. I know.
1: Yes, I suppose. Daddy will take you some other time when he isn't going with somebody, honey. Oh, I'm going to miss this cottage if we sell it.
0: Darling, we won't need it. Look, by fall, our new house will be ready. That's sort of in the country and with a little lake right there.
1: I know, but why don't we wait until fall to sell this place so we get some use out of it again this summer?
0: Look, it'll be easier to sell it now than in the fall. I told you, this is when people are looking for lake cottages.
1: We get this cleaned up,
0: get the outside painted. We shouldn't have any trouble at all selling it. Well, that's it. I guess I'm all set.
1: I should have the cottage all swept out and the curtains hung up by the time you get back.
0: Okay, don't make any lunch now. I'll be back about noon with some nice, fresh lake trout.
3: 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The adventures you follow on Gunsmoke center around United States Marshal Matt Dillon. The Marshal is responsible for keeping the peace among the oddly assorted characters who drifted to the West to make new lives for themselves. When one of them tries to achieve that goal at the expense of somebody else's life, the shooting starts on Gunsmoke. But as soon as a trigger clicks, you can count on Marshal Dillon to get right into the fray. His aim for law and order is as true as his aim with a gun. If you like action, you will like Matt Dillon's behavior in every episode of Gunsmoke. The second drama awaiting you on most of these same stations each Saturday is City Hospital. Like any hospital, City Hospital is a place where life often hangs in the balance, where emotion always runs high. Balcony fan from way back or fifth row center steady, you will find your favorite seats reserved for you for both of these Saturday programs.

0: Don't hold the screen door open, dear.
1: Look at the pretty stones I found on the beach.
0: Oh, my, aren't they beautiful?
1: I think this is the prettiest one. Isn't it beautiful?
0: Oh, it is, it is.
1: I want to save them.
0: All right, dear.
1: Have you got something I could save them in?
0: Well, I'll find something. Just a minute, I want to get this curtain hung up now. Oh, hi.
1: Hello, Daddy.
0: 1 o'clock, dear. I was getting a little worried about you. I thought maybe a fish had caught you. Didn't you catch anything, dear?
1: Didn't you catch any fish, Daddy?
0: Well, it doesn't matter. I've got a can of salmon I can open.
2: I did not come out to the lake to eat canned salmon.
0: Well, all right, I'll open some baked beans, and I've got wieners.
1: Didn't you catch any fish at all, Daddy?
0: No, he didn't, dear. Now, why don't you run outside and find some more pretty stones, Betsy, huh?
1: Daddy?
2: No, I didn't catch any fish.
1: Why?
2: They just weren't biting, that's all. There's some days when the fish bite, and there are days when they don't bite, that's all.
0: Yes, well, of course, Dina.
1: Do fish bite?
2: It burns me up. I'm sitting right there in the same boat with Charlie Bemis. He gets 5 fish. I didn't get any.
0: Oh, well, no, get out of the way, dear. Let me find the box of food I brought out.
2: You just don't understand it, you know what I mean? There I was sitting right in the same boat with him. I didn't even get a nibble.
0: I suppose Charlie had to rub it in.
2: Oh, you know how he is. Burns me up is that Charlie doesn't know anything about fishing.
0: He doesn't?
2: But he didn't know the first thing about it.
0: Oh, that is maddening.
1: Daddy?
2: It's a darn mad at him because he's always showing off.
0: Uh-huh.
2: Nobody can do anything quite as well as Charlie Bemis, you know.
0: Oh, I wouldn't pay any attention to him, dear.
2: No, I don't either. He doesn't bother me at all. Look. There, come here. Look, there he is. Look, over at his cottage, holding up the string of fish to show Madge, you see?
0: Oh, yes. You want to help Mommy set the table, Betsy?
2: Probably telling her I didn't catch any.
0: They're laughing at something.
2: Well, who, what, me? Hey, hanging a string of fish right where we can see it.
0: Just ignore Charlie, dear.
2: Look, he doesn't bother me at all.
0: Here, Betsy, put the plates around while I heat up the beans.
2: Yeah, you should have seen what he used to catch those fish.
0: Not the right kind?
2: Duck! Used a spinner. Whoever heard of catching a trout with just a spinner?
0: What were you using?
2: I was using a number 10 gray hackle, and I tried a bucktail.
0: Is that what the trout usually lie?
2: Certainly. Uh-huh. Charlie just uses a spinner, and he hauls them in.
0: Honestly, makes you kind of mad at the fish, doesn't it? Well, one thing, dear, at least the fish he caught must have been pretty stupid to fall for his line.
2: Yeah.
0: It's a joke.
2: Yeah, I got it.
0: I laugh at your jokes, I laugh at mine.
2: Point is, I am the fisherman. Charlie doesn't know anything at all about fishing.
0: Well, now listen. I never knew anything either. But I remember when I was little, I used a bamboo pole with a hook and an angleworm, and we caught one fish right after another. Well, what I mean, dear, is maybe you try to be too fancy. Maybe if you just tried a bamboo pole with an angleworm, you'd have a... Well, it was just a suggestion. Give me a match so I can light the stove.
2: Bamboo pole with an angleworm.
1: Daddy?
0: It was just a suggestion.
2: All
0: dear.
2: The money I put out for that fishing rod. You're as bad as Charlie. He sits there hauling those fish in and laughing. Tells me I got rooked.
1: Daddy?
2: What you don't seem to understand is that fishing is an art.
0: Oh, come fishing on is, now. Be sensible, will you? If you come right down to it, what difference does it make what bait you use? If the fish is hungry, he'll grab it.
2: Listen,
0: Do you think a lake trout swims along through the water and sees a fish fly and says, oh, that's a number 10 green hackle. What I'm hungry for is a bucktail.
2: Gray hackle. No such thing as a green hackle.
1: Daddy, the fish bite.
2: It seems to me that if women would just understand...
1: Daddy, the fish bite.
0: Why don't you answer the child?
2: No, fish do not bite, no.
1: You said fish bite.
2: Well, yes, fish bite. They bite the hook. The reason a woman would never make a good fisherman is simply because they
1: Daddy,
2: don't...
1: Daddy, will the fish bite me?
2: No!
0: Don't yell at her like that.
2: Well, why...
0: Just because you're irritated with Charlie Bemis, why do you take it out on Betsy?
2: I'm sorry, Betsy. Your mother's right. I didn't mean to yell at you. No, a fish will not bite you, darling. Don't worry.
0: They haven't any teeth, dear.
2: Of course they have teeth. What do you mean they don't have any teeth?
0: Well, sharks, yes. We don't have any sharks.
2: Sharks?
0: In Bay Lake, I'm talking about little bitsy fish.
2: Little bitsy fish are not going to bite Betsy.
0: What about minnows?
2: I never heard of anybody being bitten by a minnow.
0: Well, no, I guess not. Never really thought about it, though.
2: Anyhow, I think most fish have teeth of some kind. They're not always apparent. I mean, they're not in their mouth, necessarily.
0: They're in their mouth? Where in heaven's name would they have their teeth?
2: Well, I mean, what is that? They might be in the jawbone. I mean, they don't develop. I mean, I don't. Doesn't matter anyhow. They don't.
0: No, I guess not. But you're always so anxious to answer Betsy's questions about nature. Maybe we ought to read up a little bit. She's always asking some obvious thing we never even thought of.
2: Yeah, you're right. Well, while you're getting lunch, Betsy can help me get the paint ready. We can start painting the outside of the cottage right after lunch.
1: Can I paint too, Daddy?
2: Yeah, sure you can.
0: Oh, well, you're right, dear. About fish having teeth, I just thought, isn't the pike a fish that has buck teeth?
2: A fish that has buck teeth. Now, wait a minute, let me think that one over for a minute. A fish with buck teeth. Are you by any chance thinking of wall-eyed pike?
0: Oh, yes.
2: Oh, yes.
0: I guess so.
2: What did you think it was called? Bucktooth pike?
0: I don't know. I guess so. I'm sorry.
2: Boy, we better get some books on nature and all that. Betsy will grow up with some mighty peculiar ideas.
0: I guess so. Go get the paint and brushes ready. Lunch will be on the table in 10 minutes.

0: Well, okay, I guess we're ready to start the painting.
1: You better put your shirt on, dear. You're going to be so sunburned.
0: No, it's not that hot.
2: Can I have a brush, Daddy?
0: Yeah, sure, right here, darling.
1: I'm glad we're painting it. I never have liked this peculiar shade of pink. Those people that had it before us certainly had...
0: Oh, sure, it's going to look much better.
1: You got both the green and the white paint here?
0: Yep. Boy, it's going to be some job, though, I'll tell you that. I hate to start it.
1: I know. We need an incentive. Let's have a race. You start on the south side, I'll start on the north side, and we'll see who gets the most done by, oh, say, 5 o'clock.
0: Okay, all right. We better stop before then, though. Well, we ought to have our clothes changed before the Hemingways show up for dinner.
1: The Hemingways? For dinner?
0: Now, don't look like that. I told you.
1: No!
0: I did. I said Ralph might be interested in buying the cottage, and I asked him to drop out and look it over.
1: You never said you asked them for dinner.
0: I did. You know, you just don't hear me, that's all. You don't listen. Well,
1: honestly,
0: look, we don't have to have anything special.
1: Anything special? I haven't anything for guests.
0: Well, look, I tell you what, we'll drive over to the Sunfish Inn for dinner. But I did tell you,
1: I never heard you say a thing.
0: All right, all right. Now, let's
1: dinner.
0: Not argue about
1: mention.
0: It. Let's get going on the painting. Come on. Now, we're going to have a race. See who can get the most done by 3 o'clock.
3: We'll return to the couple next door in just a moment.
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0: Boy, I bet we're going to be stiff tomorrow, all this exercise from painting. How you doing?
5: Well, my arm's getting awfully tired.
0: Yeah, I think we better quit. Just about 3 o'clock anyhow. Well, how does your side look? Are you past the window?
5: I'm not going to tell you now until we quit.
0: Well, now don't paint so fast that you don't do a good job. You know,
2: Daddy, look at the pretty stones I picked up on the beach.
0: Oh, yeah, huh? Did you get tired of painting?
2: Yes, I've been down at the beach.
0: Oh, you have. Well, what do you think? How does it look?
2: Very nice, but I like Mommy's side better.
0: How you do you?
2: Yes, she's got a lot more green. In fact, she's got mostly all green, and it's much prettier.
0: All green? Oh, you mean just the window trim, huh?
2: No, Mommy's painting it green where you're painting it white. Her side of the house is much prettier.
0: Green? On the sides of the cottage?
5: What's the matter?
0: What are you...
5: Dear? I think we might as well quit. How much have you got done?
0: You said you wanted it white with green trim.
5: I said green with a white trim. Oh, look at that.
0: Oh, for Pete's sake. Well, this is going to be some looking cottage to show the Hemingways when they get here. Pink, green, and white.
2: Oh, it looks pretty. It looks like candy.
0: Oh, all this to do over.
5: Well, for a cottage, I would never have said white with green trim. Why, we talked about it last week, and I said green.
0: No, you never said...
5: Oh,
0: listen, it was perfectly clear.
5: I don't know. You get married, so you have somebody around to talk to, and the other person never listens. Just like you saying they were coming for dinner, I never heard you
0: say
5: one
0: word. Look, let's get a bulletin board, which we hang in the kitchen. Every important decision, we'll put a note on it.
5: Well, let's hope we read it, huh?
0: Yeah.
5: Because I know I said green with white, darling.
0: Well, look, I said the Hemingways were coming for dinner last week when we talked about Memorial Day.
5: That's right. And I said, let's paint the cottage green.

The Couple Next Door is written by Peg Lynch and stars Peg Lynch and Alan Bunce, with Francie Myers as Betsy, and is produced by Walter Hart. This is Stuart Metz, inviting you to listen again Monday for The Couple Next Door.

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In the animal world, there is the hunter and the hunted. Hound and fox, hawk and sparrow, cat and mouse. We in the topmost species have also joined the hunt. But who is to judge precisely which of us are hounds or foxes as we enter the chase?

0: Ethel. You remember Ethel Hoy? Yeah. Long time no see. What's with you? How's the bookie trade? No. No, this ain't a business call, Sam. Strictly social. I ain't placed a bet in years. Well, it's a long story, Sam. You got time to listen? You'll die when you hear what happened. It'll positively kill you. Sit down and take a load off your arches. This is strictly for the birds. You know how I love the horses, like a mother loves their son. Me and Francis used to hit the track 4 days out of five. Jamaica, Belmont, Havre, Degrassi. I guess I was chased by the gambling bug, but good. But I was improving the breed, wasn't I? The only trouble was I never won. I don't know what was wrong with me. When I went to the track, I studied the charts and figured the percentage and worked them out like a handicapper. But go tell a horse he's figured to win. He's a dumb animal. He can't read the odds.
1: What do you like, Ethel?
0: Looks to me like Sister Katie in the fourth.
1: Sister Katie?
0: She can't lose. Placed and showed the last time out. Today she's racing with pushovers.
1: I don't know.
0: What you don't know?
1: I got a tip on Waltzman.
0: From who?
1: A guy who knows. He sells hot dogs in the booth near the paddock.
0: Listen, it's Sister Katie by 3 lengths.
1: How much you gonna bet, Ethel?
0: $6 across the board. You wanna split?
1: No, I'll stick with Waltzman.
0: I gave her the tip, but she didn't take it. Oh, she thought she knew it all. Sister Katie beat Waltzman by 5 lengths in that race. They came in 6th and 7th.
2: It's Janet Hill, Matador, and Thirsty Boy in that order. They're making the turn to the stretch. Now it's Matador, Johnny Q, and Thirsty Boy. Thirsty Boy coming up. Matador holding the lead by a length. Johnny Q second, Thirsty Boy third. Matador at the finish. Please hold your parimutuel ticket.
1: What horse did you have, Ethel?
0: Speed Demon. He just passed the 3/4 turn.
2: It's Shuffle in the stretch, followed by Mr. Cooper. Dark Eyes moving up to make a bid now.
0: Dark Eyes, come on, you Dark Eyes.
2: Dark Eyes passing Mr. Cooper, moving up on Shuffle. Neck and neck, Shuffle and Dark Eyes.
0: Dark Eyes, you'll get him, Dark Eyes. He's moving up, he's passing Shuffle. Look at him, Francis, look. What am I yelling for? That ain't my horse. And that's how it went, Sam. If I picked a sure thing, they scratched them. When I took a chance, I lost. Hard luck, Ethel, that was me. And like Francis said in the subway that day when we was coming home from the track.
1: You know what, Ethel?
0: Huh?
1: You ought to quit.
0: The horses?
1: Yeah.
0: Oh.
1: You're jinxed, Ethel.
0: Well,
1: you lost everything but your permanent this afternoon.
0: Oh, but I like to play the nigs, Francis. It's so exciting.
1: It's too rich for your blood, Ethel.
0: Well,
1: with me, it's a passing fancy.
0: Mm-hmm.
1: With you, it's like a disease. Why don't you settle down with some nice guy and raise a family? If I had your looks, I'd have been married years ago.
0: Men don't interest me. Only horses.
1: Then marry a horse.
0: Fancy.
1: You're better off married to one than losing your pay on him every week.
0: I guess you're right, but...
1: What are you looking at?
0: That sign. The advertisement. Up there over the sea.
1: For hair bleach?
0: Next to it. The crystal ball. Look at what it says, Francis. Madame Zaza solves your problems. Foretells the future. Private consultations arranged.
1: So what?
0: I'm going up to see her, Francis.
1: What for?
0: Don't you get the angle? If she can look into the future, maybe she'll give me some hot tips.
1: Oh, Ethel, are you cracked? Huh? If she knew a good horse, she'd play him herself.
0: Oh, anyway, I'm going tomorrow. You want to come, Francis?
1: I got better ways to waste my money.
0: Oh, you don't believe in fortune tellers?
1: No.
0: Hey, here's my station. You sure you don't want to see Madame Zaza with me?
1: Positive. They're fakes, every one of them. But, Ethel...
0: Yeah?
1: If she does give you a hot one, you may as well put down two on the nose for me.
0: Well, Sam, the next day was Saturday, and I went up to Madame Zaza's at noon. A guy with a turban on his head and a ring in his ear let me into the apartment and sat me down right in front of the crystal ball and then called his boss.
3: You wish to consult with me?
0: Madame Zaza?
3: Yes?
0: My name's Ethel Hoyt. I want my fortune told.
3: Sit right where you are, my dear, and face the crystal ball.
0: Like this?
3: Scheherazade, dim the lights. Gaze into the crystal, my dear, and tell me what you see.
0: Nothing.
3: Keep looking into the depth. Soon you will see your future, foretold in all its glory.
0: Oh, you mean it?
3: Gaze. Do you have any questions of import, my dear?
0: Who's going to win the fifth at Jamaica this afternoon?
3: I beg your pardon?
0: The fifth. The Buckle Cup Handicap.
3: Oh, you are speaking of racing, Miss Hoyt.
0: Natch.
3: I am not a professional tipster, my dear.
0: Oh, but I thought you could see into the future.
3: Of course. However, I deal in more important matters than horse races.

0: Yes.
1: What?
0: I see that you will become lucky very soon.
1: You mean I'm going to win once?
0: More than once.
1: Yeah?
0: 5 times the goddess of luck will smile down at you, and 5 times you will reap a reward. It is written in the stars.
1: 5 times? Oh, boy. With a 5-horse parlay, I'll be in the chips.
0: But beware.
1: Of what?
0: I see a man.
1: A man?
0: He's tall and he's handsome, and he will follow you and chase you until he traps you.
1: Traps me? Why?
0: Because, my dear, he wants to kill you. That will be $2.
1: $2. $2 I had to pay to tell me that. It scared the daylights out of me. It worried me so much. I could hardly read the dope sheet on my way to the track that afternoon. And when I met Francis near the clubhouse.
2: Ethel.
1: Hello, Francis.
2: What's the matter? You're so late. You missed the first 2 races.
1: I know. For a while, I didn't think I'd get here at all.
2: You're kidding.
1: I went to that fortune teller.
2: Yeah?
1: And you were right. She's nothing but a fake, Francis. Everything she told me was eyewash.
2: Mm-hmm. Uh-huh. When Francis Becker gives you advice, you take it.
1: Yeah.
2: You only wasted your cash, yeah. You see? She didn't give you a tip, huh?
1: Tip? She didn't even know what a horse race was. Strictly a square, that's all. Strictly.
2: There they go, Ethel.
1: Yeah.
3: It's Georgia Peach on the outside for one lane. Private Eye, second.
2: Private Eye, that's my nag, Ethel. I got 5 on him to place.
3: Private Eye, moving up on Georgia Peach. Turntable now, make a bid, followed by Beelzebub.
4: Private Eye, riding cowboy!
2: Ethel, what's the matter?
1: Nothing.
2: Didn't you place a bet?
1: Yeah, I bet.
2: What horse?
1: He ain't in the money.
3: Now it's Private Eye going to the lead in the second turn. Turntable passing Georgia Peach. 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
4: Private Eye, oh, you kid!
3: Rumba, moving up from 6th place to 5th. No, 4th. Rumba in 4th place. Private Eye, Georgia Peach, and Rumba in that order as they come into the stretch.
4: Rumba!

0: Well, I placed anyway. Let's see what the odds on the board are going to be. Ethel.
1: Yeah?
0: Snap out of it.
1: Huh?
0: Hey, there's the odds.
1: What?
0: Private eye pays $6.20 for place.
1: What?
0: Look at the odds on Rumba. Holy smoke, he was a 50-to-1 shot.
1: Rumba?
0: Yeah. Who'd you have?
1: Rumba.
0: No.
1: Yeah. Number 3. Look at my ticket.
0: You got it, Ethel.
1: I just bet blind, Francis. I didn't even remember my horse's name until...
0: What did you bet?
1: $5 on the nose.
0: Oh, sister, you're in for 250 smackers. Ethel, you hit the jackpot at last.
1: 5 winners.
0: What?
1: She said I'd have 5 winners.
0: Who said?
1: Heeny, meeny, miny, moe. Pick a horse and grab the dough.
0: Ethel, are you crazy? You gonna pick a horse with your eyes shut?
1: It doesn't matter.
0: What are you gonna do, Ethel?
1: I'm gonna bet my girdle.
2: Let's kiss you on the lead. Coming down the stretch. Sway back. Moving up. Sway back. Passing. Kiss you. Sway back at the finish. Kiss you next. Please hold your pyramid.
0: Sway back. That's you, Ethel.
1: Yeah.
0: Oh, look at the odds. 30-to-1. How much did you bet, Ethel?
1: 250 clams. Meeny, meeny.
0: Ethel, again?
1: French toast. It's French toast in the 5th.
0: French toast? That's the candidate for the glue factory. I checked the odds on him myself.
1: He can't lose now. I'm getting on him.
0: For how much, Ethel?
1: The works.
2: The results of the photo finish, ladies and gentlemen. French toast followed by Gollywog.
1: No question about it.
0: I think I'm going
1: to
0: faint.
1: Oh, let's see now. 7,500 at 2-to-1. That's 15,000.
0: Ethel, quick. Let's get out of here.
1: Yeah, what for?
0: Before you lose your money.
1: Don't be ridiculous. Eeny, meeny,
0: Ethel, if you dare pick another horse in that crazy way.
1: Bedtime.

0: gives me 45,000 clams, Francis, or roughly 9 mink coats.
1: Ethel.
0: Eeny, meeny, my...
1: No!
0: No, what?
1: I won't let you do it.
0: Oh, just one more race, Francis, and then I'm through. 5 winners, she said, and I got 4.
2: Excuse me.
1: What?
2: Haven't we met before?
0: Well,
3: no,
0: Ethel. We never seen you before, Mr. Neville.
2: My name is Bertram.
0: Francis, what? Let's go.
2: But, ladies, I didn't mean...
1: Stop pulling me, Ethel.
0: We've got to get away.
1: Ethel, stop. Now, what's got into you? He didn't mean any harm. He's such a nice, tall, handsome gentleman.
0: That's the trouble.
1: What's the trouble?
0: Madam Zaza told me.
1: He's walking our way again, Ethel. And, you know, I'm almost sure
0: you
1: I've seen him someplace...
0: You said you wanted to go home, Francis. Come on.
1: But, Ethel...
0: Run, Francis, run.

0: But if I could help it, that was the only part of her prophecy that was going to come true.
1: Who's there?
0: Ethel Hoyt, Mrs. Ryan. I got the rent I owe you. It's $80, ain't it?
1: Well, yes, it is, and it's a mighty welcome sight you are to see, I can tell you, Miss Hoyt. Seems today is my lucky day. I rented my last room about an hour ago.
0: 65, 75, 80.
1: That's right.
0: And here's $50 in advance.
1: Well, save the lie. Did you come into a fortune, Miss Hoyt?
0: I'm doing okay now.
1: Staying away from the horses, are you?
0: Horses?
1: Well, now, don't take no offense, girlie. Well, I was just saying to my old man Ryan himself, I was saying, a nice young girl like that losing all her money at the races. Well, she should be taking care of a mess of kids, I says.
0: Yeah, but I won, Mrs. Ryan.
1: Did you now?
0: Thousands of dollars.
1: Saved alive, you don't mean.
0: I'm rich, and don't be afraid, Mrs. Ryan. I ain't moving. I like your boarding house, and I like you,
1: oh,
0: too.
1: Well,
0: yeah, I'll keep my room no matter how much I win.
1: But why the sudden change of luck? It seems to me that you was always a loser, wasn't you?
0: I had my fortune told.
1: Oh, you did you?
0: Uh-huh, Madame Zaza. Mm-hmm. For $2, she said I'd get 5 winners in a row, and so far I only got 4. So you see, that gives me 1 more to go, Mrs. Ryan. And if I bet my shirt, I'll end up so rich, I'll take my beds in malted milk. excuse me. I better call a bookie. He'll have to set up a corporation to handle a bet like mine. Sam? Oh, well, where is he? Oh, well, who's this? Louie, Ethel Hoyt. Sam knows me. I want to place a bet tomorrow in the first race. What horse? Well, name some names. Wait. Eeny, meeny, miny, moe. Louie, I'll ride my dough on Scatterbrain. That's right, Scatterbrain, the first. 45,000. You heard me. So what? Get yourself a syndicate. Can you handle? Okay.
1: Oh, good evening to you, Mr. Park.
2: Good evening.
0: Yeah, I'll call you.
2: You didn't give me a key, Mrs. Ryan.
1: Well, I left one in your room. You'll find it on your dressing table.
2: Oh, thank you.
1: Oh, he's a fine young man, isn't he? Why, Miss Hoyt, what's wrong with you? You're as pale as a ghost.
0: Is that your new boarder, Mrs. Ryan?
1: Yes, Mr. Bertram Parks.
0: I gotta get out of here.
1: What?
0: He's a tall one. The guy at the track. I gotta move.
1: What, Miss Hoyt?
0: I'll write and tell you where to send my clothes. Keep that money I gave instead of notice. But don't tell him here. I don't want him to follow me. I don't want Madame Zaza to turn out to be right. He must have known. He must have known just where I lived, and he followed me. The first thing I thought of was leaving town, and then I figured I'd see Frances first and ask her advice. So an hour later, I wound up in her apartment. Hello, Frances.
3: Ethel. What are you doing here?
0: You don't mind my waiting in your flat, do you? The landlady let me in.
3: Gee, what's the matter with you, Ethel? You look like you're gonna be sick.
0: I ain't gonna. I am.
3: What happened?
0: I saw him again.
3: Who?
0: The guy who spoke to us at the track.
3: Oh, you mean Bertram.
0: You know his name?
3: Sure, he mentioned it, didn't he? Besides, he called me up.
0: He called you up?
3: You want to know something funny? We both work in the same building. What? That's why he said he saw me someplace before. He must have seen me go into my office once because he phoned while I was typing a letter for Mr. Sweet. Gee, Mr. Sweet was fit to be
0: tied. Never mind, Mr. Sweet. What did he want?
3: Bertram?
0: Yeah.
3: He wanted your number.
0: My number?
3: Where you work?
0: Did you give it to him, Frances?
3: Well, yeah.
0: Oh, Frances.
3: Oh, now look, honey, you're taking this Madame Zaza too serious. This fella's such a nice-looking guy, honest. If it wasn't that I got my bill, I'd go for him myself.
0: Oh, but Madame Zaza...
3: Oh, now look. Well, how do you know this is the guy she meant?
0: Well,
3: anyway, it's all a lot of malarkey. You won them races because you got the breaks.
0: Oh.
3: Not because Madame Zaza said you'd win.
0: Well...
3: Now you got a chance to meet a clean-cut fella for a change. Oh, don't be a lemon, Ethel. You can't stay single for the rest of your life.
0: He did look nice, didn't he?
3: Mm-hmm. He looks like a sport. Listen, if he calls you up, let's make it a foursome. You and Bertram, Bill and me. How about it?
0: Well, I don't...
3: We could go to a Broadway show, maybe. If he calls by tomorrow night.

0: night.
1: Oh, well.
0: Let's look up and see what's playing in the papers, huh?
1: Papers? Well.
0: How about a musical?
1: Oh.
0: Let's see.
2: Francis.
0: What's the matter?
2: The headline. On the back.
0: What headline?
2: Woman strangler on the loose.
0: Police looking for slayer of two girls.
2: Have they got a description of them?
0: Well, let's see.
2: Huh?
0: 5'11".
2: What?
0: Dark hair. Wearing a light gray suit.
2: That's Bertram.
0: Oh, now, wait a minute.
2: Oh, there's no doubt about it. He's a nut and he wants to kill me.
0: There's a million guys who look just like this description.
2: Not for me, Francis. Not after what Madame Zaza said. But now I can't even leave town.
0: Why not?
2: I bet all my money on Scatterbrain, and the first tomorrow I got to wait to collect.
0: Gee.
2: Oh, what am I going to...
0: You really are worried, ain't you, kid?
2: Maybe I ought to call the police, huh?
0: But what'll you tell them? He ain't done nothing yet.
2: Yeah, but that description in the papers...
0: You still ain't sure, Ethel. Well, you can't go making trouble for an innocent guy.
2: Oh, he ain't innocent, Francis. He's the fellow Madame Zaza was talking about. Oh, Francis, what am I going to do?
0: Gee. Huh? You want to stay here?
2: I guess I better, huh?
0: The couch opens up and there's plenty of room. After a good night's sleep, you... Hello?
3: Is this Miss Decker?
0: Yeah.
3: This is Bertram Parks.
2: Who is it, Francis?
0: Oh, now calm down, Ethel. What is it, Bertram?
2: Don't tell him I'm here.
3: Can you give me Miss Hoyt's home address?
0: Her home address?
2: He's lying, Francis. He knows where I live. He moved into the same rooming house.
3: I'd like very much to get in touch with her, Miss Decker.
0: I'm sorry. I can't help you.
3: You, don't know where she lives?
0: Well, I used to, but she moved.
3: Ah. Well, no matter. I'll find her home address when I call her office in the morning. Thanks anyway.
0: Don't mention it. He sure is anxious to get hold of you.
2: You're telling me?
0: What are you going to do, Ethel?
2: Collect my winnings tomorrow and blow. Lock up tight, Francis, huh? And put that dresser in front of the door. I'm staying for the night. But I couldn't sleep. All night long I dreamed about Bertram. He had four legs and a tail like whirlaway. And instead of words coming out of his mouth when he talked, he neighed. And then once I thought I heard the window open. I lifted my head from the pillow and saw him sneaking in with a butcher knife in his hand and murder in his eye. Francis, wake up. Francis.
4: Don't bother to call her, Miss Hoyt. She won't hear you.
2: Well, what do you mean she won't hear me?
4: I drugged her with horse liniment.
2: What do you want?
4: You, my dear.
2: You're gonna kill me?
4: Match.
2: But I ain't done nothing to you, Bertram.
4: You're alive, aren't you? That alone is an insult.
2: You're cracked.
4: Like a plate glass window.
2: Look, I got money. I'll win a big stake tomorrow, and I'll give it all to you.
4: Money doesn't interest me. I'm only interested, Miss Hoyt, in you.
2: No, keep away from me.
4: Only in you, Miss Hoyt?
2: No.
0: Ethel, wake up.
2: Don't kill me. Don't.
0: Ethel!
2: Where is he? He was standing right there with a knife in his hand.
0: Oh, you poor kid. You must have been dreaming.
2: Huh? Dreaming?
0: There's no one here but us.
2: Oh, what's that?
0: Take it easy. Easy. What? It's just the alarm clock.
5: Well, another day, another dollar. Time to go to work.
2: Oh, don't leave me, Francis.
0: Oh, but I gotta get to the office, kid.
2: I'm scared to be alone.
0: Well, I tell you what. You stay here until I get back this afternoon. Meantime, I'll make inquiries.
2: Oh, what kind of inquiries?
0: About Bertram.
2: Oh.
0: I'll do a little detective work. Uh-huh. And if he sounds like the nut the cops are looking for, I'll give them a ring.
2: Oh, all right, Francis, I'll wait. I locked and bolted the door after Francis left him. Then sat near the window with a hammer in my lap. As the hours went by and it got to be post time, I started wondering about the race and how it was working out. And happiest one, I tried to get Louie on the phone, but I got no answer. And by the time it got to be two, I just had to look at a paper to get the first result. So I took a chance and left the room. Walked down to the corner newsstand. The street was empty and everything looked copacetic until I reached the stand. There was a guy with his back to me as I started to buy a paper. And when he turned around, I saw it was... Bertram!
4: Miss Hoyt, how nice.
2: Don't come near me.
4: Why, Miss Hoyt? What's the trouble?
2: Don't come near me or I'll yell for a cop.
4: But, Miss Hoyt, come back. Come back. I want to talk to you.
2: I ran like a derby winner until my legs turned to rubber. And when I got to Francis's house, I tore up the stairs into a room and then grabbed the phone. But it was out of order. Operator! Operator! No.
1: Miss Hoyt, are you in there?
2: No.
1: Miss Hoyt, may I speak to you for just 5 minutes?
2: Get away from the door! Get away before... The door. Like a dope, I left it open. I ran into the next room looking for a knife or a hunk of wood, anything to protect myself. But when I heard him behind me, my mind got paralyzed again and I couldn't think. And then I saw another door and I opened it and then jumped through. But it was too late to do anything when I found I just walked into an empty closet.
1: Miss Hoyt, where are you? Miss Hoyt.
2: I'll bang you with this hanger.
1: Miss Hoyt.
2: I'll kill you.
6: Ethel. Ethel, you lost.
2: I what?
6: Scatterbrain came in fifth.
2: Yes?
6: Madame Zaza was wrong, Ethel. What's so funny? You just lost a mint.
2: But don't you see? Bertram here, if she was wrong about the last race, she must have been wrong about him, too.
6: If my phone wasn't out of order, I could have told you. I tried to reach you 2 hours ago. They caught that crackhead. Bertram ain't the nut.
4: I'm sorry if I startled you, Miss Hoyt. I'm terribly sorry. I thought you were ill when you ran away from me, or else I wouldn't have chased you down the street.
2: But what did you want, mister? Why were you after me in the first place?
4: Well, you see, I'm an artist, Miss Hoyt.
2: An artist? Oh, you mean you draw pictures and stuff?
6: For breakfast cereals.
2: For what?
6: You know, breakfast cereals. Shredded wheat, cornflakes. He draws the pictures on the boxes.
4: And in the advertisements.
6: I just found that out a little while ago myself.
4: I'd like you to pose for me, Miss Hoyt. You see, you're the picture of health. A typical American girl.
6: He'll put you on every box of grape nuts in town, Ethel. You'll be famous.
4: Will you pose for me, Miss Hoyt? For a fee, of course.
2: I'll do it for nothing. And Bertram.
4: Yes?
2: You can call me Ethel. Now that we're really going to get acquainted. So that's the story, Sam. I've been posing now for the last 2 years. Maybe you've seen me once or twice. I'm in all the supermarkets. Bertram... Oh, we got married, Sam. And we're expecting a colt of a baby from the stork. Oh, Bertram's just as nice a guy as he can be. And we're both so happy. The horses. Oh, I never play the horses anymore, Sam. I swore off for good. As far as I'm concerned, the breed can improve without me. But, Sam... If you happen to be near the track tomorrow, just if you happen to be near, put $5 on Fleet Filly for me to win in the

0: In the animal world, there is the hunter and the hunted, hound and fox, hawk and sparrow, cat and mouse. We in the topmost species have also joined the hunt. But who is to judge precisely which of us are hounds or foxes as we enter the chase? The Chase was created and written for the National Broadcasting Company by Lawrence Cleve. In tonight's cast were Ruth Gilbert as Ethel and Ann Thomas as Francis. Others were Ralph Bell and Adelaide Klein. The Chase was directed and transcribed by Walter McGraw. This is Fred Collins speaking. Next week, cunning is matched with cunning as spy hunts spy in The Chase.
1: Tonight, enjoy one of the best plays on NBC.
2: Now, Frank Sinatra, transcribed as Rocky Fortune.

0: When it comes to employment, I am what you might call a connoisseur. I have jobs which are strictly out of this world. The last one I had nearly put me there permanently. I am instructed to report to the 9th Avenue Arena. When I get there, I find the horse follies of 1954 is all over the place. The legit title is Grand National Rodeo. And I find the boss, an old guy with a hat you could stew tomatoes in, hanging over the rail, watching a cowboy ride on a bull, which must have just sat down on a hornet. You, Colonel Larrabee?
1: Rider! Look at that boy, stuck to that critter's back like he had a pot of glue in his hip pocket.
0: Excuse me, I'm looking for Colonel Larrabee.
2: He's in the car, Willie Paul.
1: That boy's the best frame of bull rider I've seen in 20 years. Hey, get that critter away from him! Doggone it, how many times have I told those broken-down tramps to get him away from... Look out!
2: He's clear, Poppy. Jump over the fence rail.
3: Oh, I gotta tell them hands to move in quicker. Don't look good when a rider gets gored by the bull. It's bad publicity. Gets the Humane Society down on you.
0: I don't mean to interrupt, but are you Colonel Larrabee?
3: I am. Who are you?
0: Rocky Fortune. The agency said that you needed an administrative assistant.
3: Administrative assistant? I told that agency I wanted an errand boy, somebody from the West.
0: Sure, that's me.
3: You from the West?
0: Yeah, 11th Avenue. You get any further west than that, you're in the Hudson River.
3: Ah.
2: Oh, come on, Pop. You just want somebody to run errands. He doesn't have to qualify as a top hand.
3: I suppose not.
1: Yeah, yeah, what's keeping that next rider?
4: Well, Mr. Fulton, I'm Jane Larrabee. Colonel here's my father. If you're going to work for the rodeo, you'll just have to get used to him. He's so western, he makes Wild Bill Hickok look like a sophomore ambassador.
3: Now, Janie, don't you go running down the west. All right, young man.
0: You mean I'm hired? Okay, what am I supposed to do?
3: Anything I tell you to. Mostly run errands and answer the telephone for me. The show's on, I'm all over this barn. I need somebody to keep me in touch with the office. Go print it?
0: Sure. I'm the tail on your dog.
3: Yeah? Yeah. All right, Fortune, I guess I'm stuck with you. You can start right now. You go down to my office and bring up the tally on the box office receipts for today's matinee. It's on my desk.
0: Sure. Where's your office?
3: Down those stairs over there. My name's on the door.
0: Reet, Dad, Reet.
3: Huh? You're a westerner. Ah!
0: I have to pull myself away from the fence rail, and I hear the snap as my eyes peel off Jane Larrabee. She's one of them tall dames, dressed like the rest of the cowboys in Levi's and fancy shirt. But somehow the shirt turns out fancier than it was originally intended, and she manages to look somewhat different from Gary Cooper in similar circumstances. The colonel's office is down a long hall which looks like the Canal Street station of the Broadway subway. I open the door and walk in. For a second, I think I'd forgotten to open the door. Something clobbered me behind the ear, and I go down for a long count. And just as I'm beginning to come up for air, I hear somebody coming down the corridor. I open one eye and spot a pair of bow legs that could walk over a beer barrel without noticing it.
3: What are you doing down there?
0: Oh, my head.
3: Where's that list I sent you for? It's been close to an hour.
0: I was slugged.
3: Yeah. Well, come on into my office and I'll... What happened in here?
0: Looks like somebody tried to turn the desk inside out. The guy that slugged me...
3: Uh-huh, I figured that might happen. Some low-down coyote tried to rob me.
0: Then we better call the cops, huh?
3: No. If Larrabee can't handle his own affairs without calling on a sheriff, he might as well fold up. Besides, it'd be bad publicity for the show.
5: Colonel, it's almost time you... Hey, what's this?
3: You're glad you come along, Ringo. Some pat rack slugged Fortune and busted into my desk. Fortune, this is my top hand, Ringo Durham.
5: Howdy. Colonel, I told you not to leave all that money around if you'd only put it in the bank.
3: I don't hold with no banks. I want my money where I can lay my hands on it.
0: Did you have much dough stashed in the roll top?
5: We had the receipts for the matinee, $25,000.
0: That ain't hay.
2: Pop, they're holding up the entrance key. What's the matter?
5: Somebody broke in the colonel's desk.
2: Pop, did they get the money for the note?
3: Now, don't you worry, Janie. There's evening show yet.
2: But it's due at midnight. If you don't have $45,000, ACA takes over the show.
0: Who's ACA?
5: Amusement Corporation Associates. They got a lien on the show.
2: Pop, why couldn't you put the money in the bank?
5: I begged him, Jane.
2: Oh, I know you did, Rango. Pop, ACA's been trying to take over your show for 10 years now.
3: Now, don't you worry, honey. I ain't going to let them pies and prairie dogs get a hold of my show. I built it up from a Wheel of Fortune booth at the county fair, and I ain't going to lose it now.
2: But the money? You won't be able to make the payment. Pop, what are we going to do?
5: Jane, you know I've got enough saved up. You can always count on me. I'd be pleased to help you.
3: I don't have to.
2: What?
3: You think I'm a bleating maverick still wet behind the ears? The money wasn't in my desk.
5: Wasn't?
3: Got it right here.
2: Where?
3: You didn't think it was that miserable wolf bait we've been eating in the cafeteria put this lump on my middle?
5: You're carrying the money with you?
3: In a money belt. Any man gets it off me, got to get my pants first. And ain't a Larrabee been caught with his pants down since the Oklahoma land rush?
0: What happened in the Oklahoma land rush?
3: Son, that's a long story.
5: It's a lucky thing you ever busted in here, didn't know that.
0: I still think we ought to call the cops.
3: I don't need no tenderfoot posse. I carry my own policeman, two of them. Ringo, you can tell every waddy in the show that I got my money where I carry my lunch, and I'll blow a hole through the first man that goes for it, big enough to drive a yearling bull through. I can take care of myself.
0: I hang around the rodeo all day. And there's a certain atmosphere around the rodeo, and it gets stronger as you go downstairs where they keep the horses. I strike up a conversation with a bunch of the wild horse jockeys, but all of them who aren't called Slim are called Tex, so I can't tell one from another. And this is very confusing to me, and I'm beginning to wish that I'm back in the East where people speak English and the ladies wear high heels. Just before the evening show, I'm standing outside the colonel's office when I hear voices inside.
5: Colonel, what do you know about this maverick fortune?
3: Nothing. Why?
5: Well, that's a mighty interesting coincidence. You sent him down to your office, he's gone an hour, and there's an attempted robbery.
3: But he was dry gulch.
5: Well, that's what he says. Maybe he heard you coming and laid down and put on an act.
3: I don't know.
5: I'd feel a lot safer if you'd let me take that money over to the bank.
3: Don't you worry, Ringo. I'm keeping it right here. I just want to get my hands on any skunk that tries to grab my poke.
5: How about Fortune?
3: I got my eye on him. One move out of line and I'll cancel him like a check.
0: I figure I better keep my nose clean, so I spend the evening sitting alongside of Jane Larrabee where I can get a good look at her profile, which is very rewarding, all the way down to her spurs. She's telling me about the rodeo, and I'm beginning to figure it's a plot thought up by the hospital across the street to drum up trade.
2: And then when the rider falls off the bull, they try to edge the critter away from him.
0: Well, suppose the bull don't edge.
2: Well, you see that dummy hanging in the middle of the ring?
0: With the cowboy clothes on?
2: Uh-huh. Sometimes if you run behind that, the bull can't tell the difference, so he tosses the dummy on his horns. Bulls are nearsighted.
0: Yeah. One of them one day is going to get bifocals, and you're all going to be in trouble.
2: Well, I've got to get along now. I'm entered in the bucking bronco contest tonight.
0: You mean you ride them four-legged pogo sticks?
2: Sure. Would you like to try?
0: Thank you. No, I'm too nervous. I'll stick to jumping in front of the express trains on the 8th Avenue subway. Later on, I watch Jane Larrabee wrestle an 800-pound steer down to his knees in 12 seconds, and I make a mental note not to try anything in a taxicab with this doll. In that case, I figure the odds would be that she'd have me down, roped, branded, with a notch cut out of my ear before the cab meter could run up 35 cents. I head down below the main arena to the old man's office to find out if he had any messages for me to run. I open the door and walk in. Colonel, I came down to... Holy smokes. Colonel. Colonel. Dead as a mackerel.
6: Put up your hands, stranger.
0: What? Oh, it's you. Listen, Ringo, the old man...
6: I can see.
0: He's been shot.
6: Yeah, you used his own gun, didn't you?
0: What are you talking about?
6: Now, don't you step this way, mister.
0: Now, wait a minute. Just a minute. I walked into the office, and there he was.
6: Well, that's your story. Looks like I caught you just in time. Now, hand over the money.
0: I haven't got any money. I didn't do it. Listen, while you're standing there making like the Lone Ranger, the real killer's probably halfway to the Bronx.
6: Oh, no, he ain't. He's right here.
2: Ringo, what's the matter? They called him for you, dump it. What is it? What's happened?
6: Jane, it's your pa.
2: What do you mean? What? Oh, Pop. Pop, what is it?
6: He's dead.
2: Oh, Pop. No, no.
6: He was shot with his own gun.
2: No.
6: You're going to pay for this fortune.
0: But I didn't do it. Why should I?
6: $45,000.
0: I didn't take the money. You can search me.
6: Well, maybe you didn't have time. I look in his money belt and don't move. I can shoot out a candle from horseback.
2: Oh, Pop.
6: The money belt's still full.
0: That's what I tried to tell you.
6: You just didn't get a chance to take it. Hey.
0: What is it?
6: This isn't money in here. It's newspaper.
0: Newspapers? Well, the old man must have been trying to fool the killer. He must have hid the money somewhere else.
6: I guess he did fool the killer, didn't he, Fortune?
0: Listen, you bow-legged lunkhead, I didn't shoot him.
6: Jane, do you want me to take it?
2: Please, Ringo. I'd better go upstairs. The show. I can't stay here. I don't want to think. You do whatever you think is best.
6: All right, Jane, don't worry. I'll take care of it.
0: Look, I hate to repeat myself, but you better call the cops.
6: Don't need no cops. We'll take care of this our own way.
0: You can't do that.
6: After the show, me and the boys will give you a nice fair trial before we string you up.
0: You can't do this. This is New York City. I want a habeas corpus.
6: Well, there'll be a corpus, all right. Colonel Larrabee was the finest old man you'd ever want to know. There isn't a hand in this show that wouldn't take a chance of swinging to make sure his killer got what was coming to him. Now, right after the show, we're going to fit you for a nice long necktie. Now, get moving.
0: Ringo, again, I tell you, why don't you send for the cops?
6: Call some smart city lawyer. Might find a way to weasley out of this.
0: Yeah, that's what I was hoping.
6: Get in here.
0: What is this?
6: A box stall. We'll keep you in here nice and cozy till I round up the boys and go on.
0: Hey, there's something in there. A horse.
6: Oh, that's Sam, the educated mule. He won't mind. Go on.
0: All right, quit pushing.
6: And don't tickle Sam on the side. That's what makes him kick.
0: Thanks a lot.
6: We want you in one piece till we can get a hold of you. Now, if I was you, I'd start practicing.
0: Practicing what?
6: How to sing Bury Me Not on the Lone Prairie.
0: I am sharing a lovely one-room apartment tastefully decorated with antique feet bags and harness straps with luxuriant wall-to-wall straw. My roommate is Sam. An intelligent-looking mule who gives me the fishy eye. Now, look, Sam. I don't know you, and you don't know me, so let's leave it that way. Now, you stay over on your side, and I'll stay over on mine. Well, you got sinus condition, too. You know, pal, you ought to have them tonsils out. Now, look, Sam. All this is very pleasant, but I got to figure where some way to get out of this before that crazy bunch of cowboys decides to try an 18-foot necktie for size with me on the end of it. Here. Anybody, let me out of here. I got a right to make one phone call. Hey! Hey!
7: What are you doing in there, Mac?
0: At last, a human voice. How did you get in here without a Western dialect?
7: All right, Mac, stick up your hands before I blow your belt buckle out through your spine.
0: What?
7: This ain't no fountain pen. I got stuck in your ribs.
0: I've been betrayed by a Brooklyn accent.
7: What are you, Punchy? Where's the dough?
0: What dough?
7: The old man's dough, the 25 G's.
0: How should I know?
7: You've been with him all day. Come on now, bright boy, talk. Where'd he stash the dough when he stuffed that money belt with newspaper?
0: How did you know he had newspaper? Never mind, I can guess.
7: Hey, you're real bright.
0: You knocked him off.
7: Look, I ain't got much time. I'll give you three, and then I'm going to let you have it.
0: You wouldn't dare shoot down here. You'll have the cops and the joint on your heels in a minute.
7: You kidding with all them horse boys firing blanks upstairs?
0: You got a point. All right. I'll tell you where the dough is. Come on. You see this drinking fountain over there?
7: Yeah.
0: Behind it, there's a loose brick.
7: The water fountain?
0: Yeah, look over the top.
7: Yeah. And keep your hands up where I can see them here.
0: Sure, sure.
7: I don't see no brick.
0: Lean over the top.
7: Yeah, where?
0: Here. I slam my foot down on the fountain pedal, let him have a shot of ice water and a kiss, and then I'm off running with a clear track.

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I slam it quick behind me, which is a mistake. 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

0: I give him a quick sidestep, and the bull puts on the brakes and skids to a stop 10 feet away. Hey, Ferdinand. Ferdy, come on, Ferdinand. You want to smell a nice carnation? Atta boy, you go down the other end, and I'll meet you there in 20 minutes. Nice, Ferdinand. Don't get sore, baby. Don't get sore.
1: Rocky, don't move.
0: Who's moving?
1: Stay still. A bull won't charge if you stay still.
0: That's your story. How does he feel about it?
1: Don't move. The riders will edge him away.
0: I ain't got time to wait, honey. Ferdinand quits pawing the ground, shifts into first, and starts. This kid's strictly hydromatic, and he must be doing 50 when he goes past the place where I was. He pulls up short and looks around a little confused. He can't find me, which is not surprising, because I'm swinging back and forth across the arena on the dummy, which hangs in the middle of the ring. On one end of the swing is the bull, and on the other end is Rengo, which is no improvement.
1: Rocky, hold on! Hold on, we'll get you out! Whatever you do, don't let go!
0: Get me off this dummy!
2: Bull doesn't get your fortune out, will you? Ain't getting away this way.
0: Somebody get me off this dummy. I'm getting seasick. May I have this next waltz, Max?
1: Drop up over here. They got the ball the other end. Go ahead, drop. Let's go.
0: Okay, here I go. So long, Max. It's been grand. Unfortunately, I make a small miscalculation and let go on Rengo's end of the swing. He picks me up and dusts me off with his hand, which he happens to have rolled up into a fist at the time.
3: You rat.
2: Don't you get away.
0: Listen, apple knocker, wise up. The real killer's right downstairs.
2: What are you talking about?
0: A short, fat guy from Brooklyn.
2: Oh, you're lying to me, you sad boy.
0: I tell you, he told me he killed the old man. Now, come on, we can get him before he gets out of the building.
3: Okay. But if we don't find him, we're still going to see you fitted for a real tight collar.
0: Let's get going. Don't trip over those spurs.
2: I don't see any unfortunate.
0: He might have gotten away. Wait a minute.
2: What?
0: There he is, down the hall. Come on. That's where you shoved me into that box store, riding around this corner.
2: He's gone.
0: Couldn't be. I saw him. Wait a minute. Look, the door of the box store. It's moving.
2: You see that polecat's got a shooting iron?
0: Yeah, it ain't as big as the slide trombone you carry, but it's for real.
2: You better let me handle this one. Now stand back.
0: Be my guest.
2: I'll kick open the door. Ready? Now!
4: Drop that gun! Fortune, I got him.
0: Yeah, that's him, all right. Hey, he's still moving. We better get an ambulance for him.
2: Why bother?
0: Well, it just doesn't seem friendly this way.
5: Help me.
0: All right, Mac. Take it easy. We'll get a doctor.
5: No, it's no use. Dirty rat.
2: Here, go get a doctor, Fortune.
0: Wait a minute. He's saying something.
5: Dirty rat. Hired me to get money. Then he...
0: Who did? Who hired you?
5: Then he shoots me down.
0: Then he means that
2: Fortune, you just ain't a lucky hombre. If he died like he should have, you wouldn't be in trouble now. Don't move.
0: You hired the killer.
2: Didn't tell him to kill the old man. Just wanted the money so he couldn't meet that note. And he would have had to come to me for the money.
0: You were going to take over the show, huh?
2: I'm going to.
0: Not if I can get to the cops, you ain't.
2: Well, that's why you ain't going to. I figure I killed one man here in self-defense. I might as well make it two.
0: You were afraid this hood would talk, huh?
2: I wish we like umbers like you, strong, silent, and dead. Okay, Fortune, here it comes.
1: Oh, Rocky, are you all right?
0: Jenny.
1: Rocky, what's going on in here? Who is that man?
0: The one on the floor is the guy who killed your dad, and the guy with the can under my ribs is the man who hired him to do it.
1: Rinko?
2: Fortune, I'll kill you for
0: guess again. If you do, you'll have to kill her, too. And something tells me you ain't got the courage, pal. You're through, Rengo. Why don't you give it up?
2: Not yet. I'm getting out of here. And, Janie, you're coming
1: with
2: me.
1: No!
0: Rengo, you ain't got a chance.
2: Janie's my chance. Anybody comes after me and she gets it, Fortune. Now, remember that before you go calling the cops.
0: Rengo tucks the girl under one elbow and gives me a straight arm into the straw with the other. The door slams, the lock snaps, and I'm back in housekeeping with a mule. This time he's nervous and lets fly a pair of heels at my head. Hey, look out! This gives me an idea. I figure I can't kick the door open, but the mule can. I climb up on top of him because that's the safest place. Line him up with the door and tickle him under the left hind leg. Nice work, Sam. Now hold still while I get down. I said, let me get off. Now, let me get... Cut it out, Sam. Let me off, Sam. Where are you taking me? Sam heads down to Carter like a 3-year-old coming down the widener chute at Jamaica. I guess I'd better stay on till he slows down. So I bury both hands in his mane and go along for the ride. We hit the sidewalk and I spot Rango pulling Jane to a taxi down the block. It's obvious that they went that way, so Sam and I start after. This is Sam's idea, strictly. Now, our runaway mule has been a little unusual on 9th Avenue since about 1911, I guess. So by the time we hit 46th Street, there's a traffic jam and a horse pulls up between a beer truck and a taxi cab. And I fall off just as the cab door opens.
4: Get back in here.
0: Well, Rover boy.
4: Door the cab door, Fortune. I'll plug you like I plug.
0: Okay, I'll close the door.
4: Oh, a hand!
0: All right, Rango, now I got the gun. Oh, how do you hold this thing with one hand? You ain't going nowhere now. Not New York City in a traffic jam. Get out, Rango.
1: Rocky, he was trying to take over the show.
0: I know.
1: Well, we'll lose it anyway. We haven't got the $45,000 to pay the note.
0: That's easy. It's right where your father hid it.
1: We don't know where.
0: I do. I asked Max.
1: Max?
0: That dummy that's hung over the arena in the bull riding. He's got 45 G's stuffed inside his shirt.

NBC has presented Frank Sinatra as that footloose and fancy-free young gentleman, Rocky Fortune. Others in tonight's cast included Dan Riss, Marion Richmond, Don Diamond, Tony Barrett. Tonight's script was written by Ernest Kinoy. Andrew C. Love directed.

0: Now, to tell you about next week's adventure, here's Frank Sinatra as Rocky Fortune.
1: Did I ever tell you about the time I conducted a sightseeing tour at the museum? Man, they got dead people and sarcophagi lying all over that place. Not that I'm squeamish about a bunch of old mummies, believe me, but when they tried to embalm me, that's where I drew the line. I'll tell you about it next week. See you around.

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17: How did it happen when everything was so good? How did it get destroyed in 5 short hours? How did I start to die? In our city, a district attorney is an important man. Our city is an important city in the nation. Therefore, I am important as its district attorney. The logic of law, the deductive reasoning that leads to everything. It was only reasonable that such powerful interests should have come to me. I had a case against McNeely which could have destroyed him. What is it, Mr. McNeely?
18: I'm not in the habit of making these calls myself, Mr. Callan.
17: That's obvious, but then you're not in this position very often either.
18: It's a daring thing you've done.
17: Only a question of getting a sufficiently strong case against you.
18: I've broken other district attorneys for attempting it.
17: Well, they never had the evidence I do. I don't think you'd want to try breaking me. I can send you to prison for life.
18: You're right. And yet, where I can't destroy you, I can prevent you from advancing, getting to a greater position, a more prominent position in political life.
17: What does that mean?
18: It means that it's no longer a question of can you be bought, but how much you want.
17: I've waited a long time for this moment to be able to bargain with you.
18: I respect your strength and perception. It's worth a great deal to me, Mr. Callan.
17: There's the matter of my chief witness. If I don't prosecute you, he'll go to the state district attorney, perhaps to the federal government.
18: And that is part of what you will give me in exchange for the wealth you're going to receive. Who is your chief witness?
17: I can guarantee you he'll not testify.
18: I would rather give myself my own guarantee on that matter.
17: You mean his death, wouldn't it?
18: Mr. Callan, all of us, any of us, even the most noble of persons must look the other way sometimes.
17: It's easy for you to say that. It's easy for you to do.
18: To look the other way becomes the easiest thing in the world after a while. All you have to know is why you're doing it and what you have to gain.
17: How does one look the other way? How does one achieve the facility for turning around at precisely the right moment?
18: A trip to Europe.
17: My wife has always wanted to go to Europe. She likes things like that.
18: His name?
17: Trip to Europe is something Betty's dreamed of. Spoken of it often.
18: His name?
17: Bartell.
18: Ah, yes. Oh, yes. My good, trusted friend, Bartell. Mm-hmm. Thank you, Mr. Callan.
17: Who was Bartell? A man from the streets who had muscled his way into life. Who was Bartell? Circumstance had made him a witness to McNeely's worst plans. Destiny had placed him in a position of value to the district attorney's office, this valueless man, Bartell. Happenstance and coincidence had made him the keeper of dark secrets and illegal events which could have smashed an empire I was now partner to merely because I told them a name and looked the other way. First night out, I waited on deck after dinner, waited for Betty to come out, and we would go to the main saloon. Oh, it felt good to know your way in the world, to know when to look the other way. Sometimes you only have to do it once, if you plan right. And Betty could have everything, a bigger house, another servant in the house, up, moving up, so secure, I didn't even hear his footsteps approaching. So positive all was going well, I didn't even think of caution. So certain of success, everything for Betty. I was so pleased.
19: You're the only man I ever trusted.
17: Bartell.
19: The only man, and a DA besides.
17: And you can still trust me.
19: Even after you said my name?
17: I'm getting rid of McNeely for you.
19: Are you?
17: You turn state's evidence. If you didn't believe I could get rid of McNeely, you wouldn't have dared turn state's evidence.
19: I believed you. I trusted you.
17: Let's stop the game.
19: Why did I ever think I could trust you? Now, tell me, you're a smart man. You went to college.
17: Because it was to your advantage. Because if the law could get rid of McNeely for you, that was better.
19: And safer.
17: So don't have any illusions about trusting me. You never did. You needed me. That's different.
19: And you needed me. We needed each other. We still do. Nothing's different.
17: You're under bond, Bartell. You're leaving the country without permission.
19: McNeely gave me permission. He had me shot at, and I was wounded. See my shoulder? Fat on this side, fat from bandages.
17: You don't have a passport.
19: I don't need that either. I have money.
17: How'd you get aboard?
19: Oh, it's simple. Easy to stay hidden for a day. The second and third day, that's something else.
17: I can fix it so you won't be let off, so you'll be sent right back.
19: Mr. Callan, I can put you in prison if I'm sent back.
17: My word would prevail against yours in any court of law.
19: Maybe against my word alone, but not McNeely's hired gun, so both our words against yours.
17: You have him?
19: Some of my men do, yeah. He's safe at home.
17: Oh, I could discredit your testimony.
19: Then why argue?
17: I have nothing to do with you.
19: You got no choice, Mr. Callan.
17: I'm warning you, Bartell.
19: Well, what'll you do, kill me? You're not the kind who thinks like that. You kill by law, the legal way.
17: And I'll find a way by law.
19: Once I'm in Europe, they have different laws.
17: All right. I'm a realist, Bartell.
19: So?
17: I only take calculated risks. What's your price?
19: I have more money than you do, Callan. You couldn't buy
17: me. Then what do you want?
19: But you have more prestige than I do. You're liked. You know your way around the talkers. Well, talk me off this ship.
17: You're impossible.
19: Find a way.
17: You'll be discovered before we dock.
19: Not if you put me up in your cabin.
17: Bartell, wherever I'm involved, I'll listen and meet a man halfway. But me alone, not my wife. If you involve my wife, I won't do a thing for you. Not if my wife's involved in any way, not a thing.
19: I'm in a squeeze, Callan. I'm finished unless you help me get into Europe. But you'll be finished with me. I got enough power for that.
17: I'll find a way.
19: All right, I'll go with you.
17: No. Meet me here in 1 hour. I walked away calm. I made a point of walking away confident, but my stomach felt sick. Maybe I'd thought of trying to kill him then and didn't know it. I'd been raised to respect human life. I'd been educated to be decent, to forgive. But Bartell wasn't human. He was a beast. And is there anything in the ethic which says we cannot protect our lives when attacked? Bartell was destroying me, pulling me carefully, built world down about me. A world Betty must know nothing about. A world I had built to protect Betty. From law school to ward politics to assistant district attorney. It's a long way up. The hardest minds to fight. The most realistic men to please. Only the toughest stay with it. Only the toughest and shrewdest get to my position, because my position leads to the highest offices if you're smart, if you look the other way. Maybe I knew I wanted to kill him then. The sea was calm. The ship wasn't pitching. Yet my stomach was sick. was gone and still no plan. Where to go, who to turn to, what to ask, nothing, anywhere. My mind posed questions for which there were no answers. Would I lose all I owned in the world? Problems for which there were no solutions. If I lost everything, would Betty go too? Were the two things inseparable? My success and Betty.
20: I'll be ready in a minute. Robert, is that you? Who is it?
21: Oh, Robert, you didn't answer.
17: There. Drink helps.
21: Helps what?
17: You go to the dining saloon yourself. I'll be along soon.
21: You mind if I ask what's wrong?
17: I can handle it.
21: Yes, of course. I'll be in the dining saloon.
17: Wait a minute. Come back.
21: All right. What is it?
17: You were going to leave, weren't you?
21: I don't understand.
17: You'd have left me. You saw I was troubled, very troubled, and I wanted to talk to you, but you made me ask you.
21: Oh, please, don't get angry, Robert. Please don't
17: argue. You always make me ask you for your attention, always, ever since we've been married.
21: Not always, Robert. Not ever since we were married.
17: Most of the time. You changed. You got quiet. You never wanted to talk about things I was doing.
21: You never accepted my suggestions.
17: You didn't understand the legal profession, the workings of law.
21: That's why I stopped giving suggestions.
17: It wasn't suggestions I wanted. It was encouragement to have you believe in me. But you never did. The more I gave you, the more I tried to give you, the less you seemed to care.
21: Oh, please,
17: you think
21: stop.
17: All these things come out of the sky? Do you think they were given to me? I had to fight for them. To fight to get things for you.
21: I never asked for them.
17: Oh, but you took them. You never refused them. You never said, no, I don't want a lot of clothes. No, I don't want a fur coat. You never said no.
21: Stop shouting. Stop. Shout.
17: Everything. For you. But you give nothing in return. No love or affection or like, not even liking.
21: Oh, stop.
17: Why didn't you ask for a divorce? I'll give you a divorce. Easy. Simple. Is that what you want?
21: Oh, I can't stand anymore.
17: Dear. You're not going to leave now.
21: My arm.
17: You know why you want to divorce me? You know why you won't? Because of these comforts. And that's all you want. You'd lose them. You'd lose them overnight.
21: Why do you do this to me?
17: I've paid for everything in my life, for everything. Everything you have. Only now it's time for you to pay, too.

0: to kill a man is the easiest thing in the world to do, to kill a man who would take your wife from you. I know the logic. I know it's wrong. Bartell wasn't taking my wife from me, but he was taking position and wealth, and those things kept my wife to me, I thought. I knew. Bartell had to be destroyed, and she would have to be partner to it. That way, she'd never leave. That way, I'd achieve everything. That's why I told her the story as if I'd memorized it, as if it was the only thing I'd ever thought about, as if Bartell's death was the last obstacle in our life.
1: No, Robert. Please, don't, Robert.
0: You'll distract him up there on the deck, at the dark place on the deck.
1: Don't ask me. Don't make me part of this.
0: Together, we plan it. Together, we need him. Together. Come on, Betty, the hour's up. Bartell's hour is up.

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2: And now, Autolite brings back to our Hollywood soundstage Mr. Joseph Cotton in Elliot Lewis's production of A Watery Grave. A tale well calculated to keep you in suspense.

How did I start to die? Then, at that moment, as we walked along the deck, did I start to die then because I knew I would kill Bartell? Does one die a little if one plans to kill a human being and die more when one does it? And to compound it, Your Honor... Funny to think, Your Honor. Funny to think that way now. To compound it by knowing your wife hates you more than anything in the world because she's terrified, infuriated by her hate, but pleased with her terror. How can she hate me so? In so short a time, I gave her everything. I tried to be something important for her. And rich.

0: Elbet his arm tightly as we approached the dark part of the deck near the railing, the place where Bartell was, not actually a railing, an entrance for a ramp with only a chain across it. Bartell. Bartell, this is my wife.
1: What did you decide?
0: I've been talking to her. I've been explaining to her.
1: What did you decide?
0: Don't talk to me like that, Bartell. Don't ever talk to me like that.
1: Do you put me in your stateroom?
0: Yes, of course.
1: And guarantee to get me off the ship?
0: I couldn't guarantee. Guarantees and things like this are impossible. There are officials to get at, ship's officers, and finding the right people.
1: Oh, you're good at putting in a fix, Mr. Callan. You've been putting in fixes all the way from the slums up to the penthouses. Ship shouldn't stop you.
0: Don't say things like that.
1: Why not? Everybody knows how McNeely pays off, and you're one of McNeely's boys now. Anytime he wants to put his fingers in a dirty deal, he'll use your hands to do it.
0: Don't talk like that in front of my wife.
1: She'll get used to it. McNeely doesn't care who knows about his dirty-handed men.
0: Shut up! I lunged at him. I didn't even reach for his gun he was carrying. He didn't think I was capable of doing it. His back was against the chain, his good arm flailing wildly. Over the chain, over and into the water. I didn't see in the darkness. I didn't know until I heard the scream.
2: Let go!
0: Only it was too late for Bartell to let go. Get a grip on my wife's arm. Before I could move, before I could do anything, it was insane. She was pulled over the side, too. Over into the water. I had to save her. There was little I could do to save her would be to save Bartell, but I didn't hesitate. I know that. I'm sure of it. I grabbed the nearest life preserver and hurled it over the side. I could barely see them struggling in the water with the ship's propellers coming nearer. And then I knew I would have to jump. I would go over. I could still finish Bartell and save Betty. Still, I could have everything, and it would be called an accident. I went over the side.
3: Lie flat. Don't try to swim. The wash from the propellers.
2: Help! Robert, help!
3: Don't fight. Float on the backwash. Float!

0: Suddenly the terror was gone, and I could see Betty staying afloat near the life preserver, and beyond that, Bartell struggling with one good arm, struggling to get to the life preserver first. I forgot about Betty. I forgot everything except that I had to get him before he took the life preserver. You'll never get it.
1: Keep back. A gun. I have a gun.
0: Nothing now.
2: Robert. Robert, don't.
1: Keep away from me.
0: Now.
1: Keep away.
0: Now, Bartell. Now try to talk.
1: Hands and shoulders.
0: Now, tell your story. Underwater.
1: No.
0: Tell it.
1: Oh, no, no.
0: From the sea. Tell your story. Tell it from the sea.
2: You murdered him.
0: It was Bartell who us. Take the preserve and hold onto it. Don't you understand? It was Bartell or us.
2: I never knew you.
0: Oh, the ship will turn around and pick us up soon. You must understand.
2: I never really knew you. It takes something to kill a man.
0: Bartell was the killer. A ruthless man. I know I was the one who forced him to turn state's evidence.
2: Something horrible in you. Maybe that's why we've been growing apart. Maybe I saw it but didn't recognize it. I'd never seen it before.
0: You see it every day in the eyes of the people.
2: That's a lie.
0: Look at the murders. Look at war. Can't make people kill each other if they don't want to.
2: Could you? How could you? I'll never forget the look on his face when he knew he was going to be drowned. That you were going to do it.
0: Oh, crying for him, crying for a hoodlum.

0: a killer crying for a gangster.
1: Yes, tears for him.
0: Oh, he doesn't deserve it. Why should he be cried over? Why him? You never wept for me.
1: I weep for you, too.
0: I don't need pity. I don't need your pity.
1: I'm not giving you pity. I'm trying to find a way to forgive you.
0: Yeah. Hold on to the life preserver.
1: Don't.
0: You'll drown if you let go.
1: Get away from me.
0: Oh, you clawed me.
1: Don't come near me. You only want the life preserver.
0: All right, you want to believe it. It's true. And I'll get it.
1: I'll claw you. I'll claw your eyes.
0: You'll never have a chance.
1: The water carried me faster. You'll never catch up to me.
0: I'll catch up. Oh, Betty. Don't be a fool. Come back. Betty. Come back. The ship will turn around. The ship will save us.
1: Die, Robert. Die like you'd let anyone die for you. Die for yourself.
0: I don't need a life preserver. I can hold out until the ship turns around.
1: They're still going for the horizon.
0: The ship. They'll turn around. I'm the biggest suite on the ship. They'll miss us and turn around in a few minutes.
1: What makes you think you're so important? What makes you think you'd be missed?
0: I am important.
1: What makes you want to be so big? So much?
0: Oh. It was for you. What I struggled so hard to get. Oh. For you.
1: For yourself. Getting rich to please yourself, but you never enjoyed it either.
0: You would have left me if I'd stopped. Stopped making so much.
1: I only wanted love. Only wanted a family. Your love, your children. Only yours.
0: Oh, you mean that. You do mean that.
1: Too late. Too late.
0: Oh, we can't. In time, we can forget.
1: How? How can I forget? How can you?
0: Oh, you're right. It was for me, and it wasn't for the money, for the wealth. It was for power. Not even that. Oh, darling, my darling, my darling Betty. Oh, my wonderful Betty.
1: Rob, the ship is turning. Hold on, Rob.
0: I can't.
1: And I'll come to you. The life preserver, it can support both of us.
0: When did I start to die, Betty? I'm dying now. When did I start to die?
1: Don't talk to me. Hold up, Robert.
0: When I knew I would kill Bartell. Oh. It was sooner when I said I will look the other way. Yes, Mr. McNeely, you can kill Bartell. I will look the other way.
1: Hold up, John.
0: Yes, Mr. McNeely. Only I started to die long before, years before. Maybe I've been killing myself all my life a slow way. The subtle way.
1: Darling, please hold on a minute longer. Only a minute.
0: I can't. My darling, I love you.

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1: This is Harlow Wilcox speaking for Autolite, world's largest independent manufacturer of automotive electrical equipment. Autolite is proud to serve the greatest names in the industry. And during these early months of 52, the Autolite family joins in saluting the leading manufacturers who install Autolite products as original equipment. Our Autolite family is made up of the nearly 30,000 men and women in 28 great Autolite plants from coast to coast and in still other Autolite plants in many foreign countries. It also includes more than 18,000 people who have invested a portion of their savings in Autolite, as well as 96,000 Autolite distributors and dealers in the United States and thousands more in Canada and throughout the world. Our Autolite family will salute the leading truck manufacturers who use Autolite products on the next Autolite Suspense television program. If you live in a television area, check the day and time of Suspense on television so that you'll be sure to see this program. And remember, be with us next week for another thrilling Autolite Suspense program on radio.
0: Next week, our star will be Mr. Frank Lovejoy in the recreation of an historical puzzle, a radio dramatization of The Wreck of the Old 97, a story based on fact and presented on Suspense. Suspense is produced and directed by Elliot Lewis, with music composed by Lucian Morwick and conducted by Lud Gluskin. A Watery Grave was written for Suspense by Arthur Ross. In tonight's story, Mary Jane Croft was heard as Betty, Stan Waxman as McNeely, and Joseph Kearns as Bartell.
1: Joseph Cotton may soon be seen in The Untamed, a Universal International picture co-starring Shelley Winters.
0: And remember, next week on Suspense, Mr. Frank Lovejoy in The Wreck of the Old 97.
1: Last July, the nation's worst flood in a decade smashed through Kansas and Missouri. The Red Cross was on the job to relieve the suffering and shelter the homeless. This was only one of 300 domestic disasters in which the Red Cross gave aid last year. To carry on its vital work, the Red Cross needs your financial aid now. Give generously.
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0: I am the Whistler, and I know many things, for I walk by night. I know many strange tales hidden in the hearts of men and women who have stepped into the shadows. Yes, I know the nameless terrors of which they dare not speak.
1: Yes, friends, it's time for the Signal Oil program, The Whistler. 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In gasoline, you know, it takes extra quality to go farther. 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And now the Whistler's strange story. 7 Steps to Murder.
0: The Atkins-Clayton affair was unusual for 2 reasons. In the first place, of course, it involved a pair of famous newspaper men. Archer Atkins, the dean of New York drama critics, and Everett Clayton, a syndicated columnist. But more than that, it was interesting in its structure. Yes, there were 7 distinct steps between an apparently cordial relationship between 2 newspaper men and a murder. The opening night of Clayton's first play, The Whirlwind, was step number 1. Atkins had attended, of course, with the rest of the critics, and shortly after the final curtain had walked out to a waiting taxi with Murchison, his editor.
2: I thought it was rather good.
3: Yes, oh, wasn't Diana Brooks fine enough?
4: Going back to the office, Murchison?
5: Yeah, I guess I'd better. Got a couple of things to finish up.
6: Yes, sir.
4: Globe building, driver.
6: Right.
5: Well, Atkins, I must say, your friend Clayton gave me quite a surprise.
4: Mm-hmm.
5: You never told me he was a dramatist.
4: Oh, full of hidden talents, the boy. When he was a kid, he could stand on his head and wiggle his ears at the same time.
5: You've known him for a long time, haven't you?
4: I grew up with him.
5: Mm-hmm. Seems to me I heard somebody say you were once engaged to his sister.
4: Absolutely correct. I was quite fond of her at one time.
5: Where is she now?
4: In Texas, devoting her talents to some respectable school teacher or something.
5: Then you and Clayton...
4: Yes, Murchison. We came east to school together. Then college. Came to New York together after that. Anything else? Chief?
5: Yes. One other thing. Why are you annoyed?
4: Annoyed?
5: More than that, I know the signs. You're furious.
4: Oh, come now, Murchison.
5: You didn't go backstage.
4: I have a deadline to meet. You know that?
5: You've been late before.
4: Not tonight. It's Clayton's first play, you know. It's only right that I give him a real send-off.
5: He deserves it.
4: He certainly does.

0: Let's see now. Everett Clayton's new play, The Whirlwind, opened last night at the Brighton Theater with Diana Brooks and Paul Strand.
1: Finish it, Atkins.
0: Oh, Murchison.
1: I've been banging away there for an hour, I thought.
0: Here it is. Take a look.
1: Thanks. See, Everett Clayton's new play, The Whirlwind, he opened at the, Hey, wait a minute. Obviously, a sophomoric attempt at a drama in the manner of O'Neill, The Whirlwind is not only afflicted with a deadly brand of dullness, but is utterly lacking in originality, imagination, or even ordinary playability. The death rattle was audible before the first act was 5 minutes old. Listen, Atkins, you can't
0: Why
1: get away...
0: Why can't I? It was a bad play, and I owe it to my
1: Who
0: readers.
1: Who says it was a bad play? You? Is it up to you?
0: Right. It's up to me. That's what I'm paid for.
1: You know what you're doing, don't you? This review will kill Clayton's play before it even gets a start. You have no right to take that kind of responsibility.
0: Then why don't you fire me?
1: You know, Atkins, one of these days you'll stick your neck out too far and I'll chop it off.
0: But at the moment, I'm money in the bank, huh? Well, suppose you trot back to your glass-walled sanctum and let me get this to the copy boy. Our deadline, you know.
2: And that was step number two, Archer. Your review of Everett Clayton's play. You wait now in the coffee shop of the Stratford Club where both of you live. It's 20 minutes since the morning papers hit the streets, and you know exactly what will happen. Then, just as you expected, Clayton walks into the coffee shop, over to your booth, his face tense and expressionless, the paper folded in his pocket.
0: Well, Everett, good to see you. Sit down.
3: Thank you.
0: Waiter.
4: Yes, sir.
0: Coffee, please.
4: Yes, sir. Two, sir?
3: No coffee for me. Milk.
4: Yes, sir.
0: Your stomach again.
3: It's getting worse, I'm afraid. That's not why I came. Is it, Archer?
0: I suppose not.
3: That review, Archer. Nice of you.
0: You're not a playwright, Everett.
3: You, at least saw the play, I presume?
0: Oh, of course.
3: A sophomoric attempt at a drama in the manner of O'Neill. An author spends a year writing a play, and that's the consideration he gets.
0: Any of your money in it?
3: Everything I've got.
0: Too bad. Why didn't you consult me before? Let me read it.
3: Because I thought and still think it's a good play. I didn't take it to you, Archie, because I knew what I'd get. Sarcasm, smart cracks, not one bit of constructive criticism.
0: There's a small item you've forgotten.
3: And what's that?
0: Talent. No one has yet succeeded in drawing milk from an elephant.
3: Nor kindness from a critic.
0: If you wanted charity, you should have said so.
3: Honesty is not charity.
0: Do you want me to go over it scene by scene and show you how bad it is?
3: No, because you couldn't. That's the trouble, you know. The people don't decide what's good or bad anymore. They wait for the critics to tell them. You're a fake, Atkins. You've been a phony all your life. Why, if the Rover Boys in Switzerland had Edgar Allan Poe's name on it, you'd call it great.
0: That easy old boy, you're getting carried
3: away. You picked on the wrong guy, Archer. I've got 20 million readers, too. Before this thing is over, I'm going to make you look like the village idiot.
0: Oh.
3: Just do me a favor, Atkins. Check my column tomorrow. It'll interest you.
5: With the prologue of Seven Steps to Murder, the Signal Oil Company brings you another strange tale by The Whistler. But now, let's suppose this were a quiz program. 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
6: I have a man in a signal station, Dr. Miller.
5: A great place to be. And now for the first question. In gasoline, what does it take to go farther?
7: Oh, that's easy. In gasoline, it takes extra quality to go farther.
5: Right you are. In gasoline, it does take extra quality to go farther. And now for your second question. What is the famous go farther gasoline?
7: Why, Signal is the famous go farther gasoline.
5: Right again. Signal is the famous go farther gasoline. And you win the Signal prize. Extra mileage plus extra driving pleasure. And now, may we close our little quiz program with this tip for drivers. To get more mileage, a gasoline must naturally get more efficiency from your motor. And motor efficiency means quicker starts, faster pickup, and smoother knock-free power. That's why Signal says your speedometer is the best yardstick of gasoline quality. Just you switch to Signal for a few tankfuls. You'll find it's true. In gasoline, it does take extra quality to go farther. And Signal is the famous go farther gasoline. And now back to The Whistler.

0: Yes, Archer. Although you didn't know it at the time, the case that was soon to become famous as the Atkins-Clayton affair fell neatly into seven parts, seven steps to murder. Clayton's play, of course, was the first step, and the scathing review that appeared in the Globe the next day over your signature was the second. You chuckle over Clayton's stupid threat to discredit you as you go up to your suite just across the hall from Clayton's in the Stratford Club. But when you arrive at your office at the Globe the next day, Murchison, the editor, is sitting on your desk waiting for you, the afternoon edition of the Ledger in his hand.
1: Oh, hello, Murchison.
2: Did you read Clayton's column?
1: I don't read the Ledger.
2: Lead paragraph. Listen. I am now reconciled to the fact that my play, The Whirlwind, will close in a matter of days as a result of the efforts of a group of critics headed by Archer Atkins.
1: Mm-hmm.
2: As a matter of fact, Atkins is not equipped to set himself up as a critic or even a writer. He has no conception of values in literature, dramatic, poetic, or otherwise, and I intend to prove it.
1: The music, the ranting of a wounded beast.
2: You wouldn't be whistling in the dark, would you, Atkins?
1: I'm sorry, my good man. I'm going to be quite busy. Aren't there a few juicy obituaries that require your keen intelligence?
2: I hope Clayton gives you a sock on the jaw.
0: Number three, Archer, Clayton's reply the next day. A public challenge that went out to 20 million readers. You decide it's ridiculous, of course, and during the weeks that follow, you forget about it. The play lasts 5 days and closes. You and Everett Clayton only nod coolly now as you meet from time to time in the lobby and corridors of the Stratford Club. Then one evening, some weeks later, Barbara Ross, the fashion editor on the Ledger, walks up to you in the lobby and taps you on the shoulder.
3: Archer, darling.
1: Good evening, my dear.
3: Archer, I found something I thought you'd want to glance at.
1: Oh, did Clayton put me in print again?
3: Oh, nothing like that. Somebody handed me this book of poetry. It was printed privately, only 50 copies.
1: Oh, now, wait a minute, Barbara. I've read a million of those things, and really, I don't...
3: Please, Archer.
1: Look, I've got 6 hours of reading a day
3: You've
1: as it is.
3: You've got to, Archer, for me. It'll only take a few minutes. You can look at it tonight after you get home.
1: All right, Barbara, let's see it. 14 by Jafar Ahmed. Never heard of him. What's it about?
3: I think it's lovely. Written by an immigrant boy about his love for a little girl.
1: Oh, no, thank you.
3: But Archer...
1: Poetry, darling, is as much a part of adolescence as the first shave. And just about as important.
3: Archer, you know so much more about poetry than anyone else I know.
1: All right, dear, all right. I'll look it over.
0: Step number four, the book of poetry. Nothing to it, of course, is there, Archer? But you take it home, toss it on the nightstand, and just before you decide to turn out the light, you pick it up and glance at the first page. It holds you from the start. There's something about the poems that haunts you, almost as if you'd read them before. Memories. Things you'd forgotten completely spring to life. Yes, this boy has managed to capture something out of every man's youth. Something that gets under your skin and stays there. You finish the book, get out of bed hurriedly, and sit down at your typewriter. You can't wait until tomorrow, can you, Archer? You've got to get it on paper now.
1: Although the poems are immature, there's something great and universal about this work. The volume has been printed privately, but in my opinion, it would be a wise investment for any publisher to issue it in quantity. 14 by Jafar Ahmed should never be forgotten. Well, that ought to do it. It'll be on the bestseller list in a month.
0: In the morning, you hand your article to a copy boy. Unaware, of course, that you've just completed step number five. And that's the vicious part of it, Archer. Although you don't know it, the minute you turned in that review, you moved nearer to murder than you've ever been in your life. It's just 24 hours later when the same copy boy walks into your office, places a newspaper on your desk. Step number six.
4: Here's your copy of the Ledger, Mr. Atkins.
1: Please, boy, you know better. I never read the Ledger.
4: Everybody on the staff's reading it today, sir. Especially Everett Clayton's column.
1: Come along, will you?
4: Yes, sir. Just thought I'd mention it.
1: around town with Everett Clayton. Oh, here we are. 3 months ago, I promised to reveal Archer Atkins, the so-called Dean of Literary Critics, as a phony. Today, I call attention to the raves he has been giving the book of poems called 14, supposedly written by a 14-year-old Iranian lad. The fact is, gentle reader, I wrote 14. What is...
2: Shocking, eh, Archer? Huh?
1: Oh, hello, Murchison. I didn't see you.
2: It's all right, it's all right. You needn't hide that. Some of our best people read Everett Clayton, including the publishers of this paper.
1: Trash. Just trash.
2: And lies, too, I suppose.
1: Clayton never wrote 14. He hasn't got enough sense.
2: He seems to know a lot about it, Archer. Read on. He tells just how he did it. He had no knowledge of poetry, he says. Just threw together the lushest adjectives he could concoct, made a senseless hodgepodge, and had the whole mess printed up on the quiet. And you, the great Archer Atkins, gave it a bouquet. Praised it to the sky.
1: Are you trying to tell me you believe this nonsense, Murchison? Why, the man...
2: The man's got readers, Archer. 20 million of them, so calm down.
1: Don't tell me to calm down. As a matter of fact, why don't you get out of here? Let me get that typewriter. I'll teach Clayton his place.
2: You're through teaching anyone his place. I mentioned our publishers. Well, they called Archie.
1: What?
2: Your resignation's to be handed in by the end of the month. Until then, I'm to edit all your stuff.
1: You've been waiting for this moment for a long time, haven't you, Murchison?
2: Frankly, yes.
1: The poor drudge. The mediocre, untalented editor. Finally has his day.
2: That's right, Archie. I'm going to shine now. While you curl up at home and read 14 by Everett Clayton.
1: Clayton did not write that book. The more I read it, the more I know I've read it someplace before. If it takes me years, I'm going to find the real author of those verses.
2: Sensitive, Archie.
1: Oh, go hang. Clayton's a bold-faced liar, and I'll call him onto his face.
2: Not in the Globe, you won't.
1: And why not?
2: I told you. I'm editing your material. Can't you get used to the idea? I don't intend to have any libel suits in my hands. Not even to save the great name of Archer Atkins. Good day. For once, I've had the last word.
0: Well, Archer, a turn you never expected. Never in the world. It has you seething, hasn't it? And it's even worse when you reach the Stratford Club and learn that you've suddenly been turned into a laughingstock. That your formerly respectful colleagues are now given to chuckling and whisperings behind your back. A few, like Hanley Carr, are more open about it.
5: Oh, Archer, old boy, how could you? What was it now? I still feel the music, the poignant expression of an adolescent love. Sweetly agonizing emotions, part of every man's youth.
1: If ever Clayton wrote 14, the earth is flat. The moon is made of green cheese. And you, my dear Henley, are as wise as Aristotle.
6: Then who did write the poems, Archer?
1: I'll stake my reputation that Clayton stole every verse in that book. I know I've read those poems before.
0: This thing has got you, hasn't it, Archer? And it hurts deep, twisting inside you, until finally the seventh step begins to take shape. The seventh and final step. Murder. It's a frightening thought, isn't it, Archer? Frightening, but very clear. It's all there in your mind as you ride up to your luxurious suite in the elevator. Everett Clayton is a man of habits. One of them forced upon him by his health. You know all about that, Archer. How each evening at 7, a waiter brings a large glass of milk to his apartment. You smile as you let yourself into your room. Tonight, that same waiter must bring you something as well.
7: Hello, coffee shop. This is Mr. Atkins. I wonder if you would send me up something. Oh, I don't know, something light. A chicken sandwich, perhaps. Hmm? No hurry. What's that? You have a waiter coming to Mr. Clayton's rooms at 7? Well, that's time enough. Oh, surely. Don't make a special trip.
2: Thank you.
0: A short time later, you leave the door to your suite ajar and sit just inside, pretending to read while you watch for that waiter. He comes down the hall and starts for Clayton's room.
7: Oh, waiter.
8: Yes, sir?
7: You have a sandwich and coffee for me?
8: Why, yes, sir. I was going to stop first...
7: Set it right down there on the desk, would you? And then I wonder if you could do something for me. I tried to unlock a suitcase a moment ago, but I couldn't seem to turn the key. Would you have a look at it?
9: Why, certainly, sir. Where is it?
7: In the bedroom. Well, of course, if it's too much trouble.
9: Oh, not at all, sir. I've handled a lot of them.
0: You hesitate as the waiter starts across to the bedroom. And then you turn quickly to the tray set down on your desk. Before he comes back, you empty the contents of a small envelope into the milk intended for Clayton. You stir it hastily with a spoon and then return to your book.
9: I got it open for you, sir. The lock sprung a little, though.
7: Oh? I'll have to have it attended to. Here you go. Thanks for your trouble.
9: Not at all, sir. Thank you very much.
7: Thank you.
0: You settle back in your chair now, giving the waiter time to deliver the glass of milk to Clayton. A few minutes later, you slip out into the corridor and down the hall, stop outside of Clayton's door and listen. He's talking to someone on the telephone.
10: Yes, I got your letter. Well, what did you expect me to do? All right, I promise. I'll see them about it first thing tomorrow. Yes, I promise. Goodbye.
0: You wait tensely after Clayton hangs up, hoping no one will come along the hall and find you standing there. This business of murder isn't easy on the nerves, is it, Archer? The moments drag by. What's he doing? Isn't he ever going to pick up that glass? You're trembling now, wondering if it's ever going to happen. And then... A moment later, you whip the door open, step inside, and lock it. A glance at Clayton's body sprawled on the floor assures you that he's dead. Quickly, you cross the room and sit down at his battered portable typewriter.
1: To my dear mother, my sister, and gentle readers, it isn't often that a man gets the opportunity to write his own obituary. Believe me, this isn't easy, but I have been ill for some 10 years now.
0: You type rapidly, Archer, because you know exactly what you want Clayton's suicide note to say. It includes, above all else, a confession. One in which the dead Everett Clayton will admit to the world that his plan against you was just that, a plan. His note tells how he lied in claiming to have written the verses in the book 14. How actually, he simply dug up a number of anonymous ballads and revised them a bit. You put it all down, Archer, your way. But in Everett Clayton's style. And then you add his well-known signature, just the two simple typewritten letters.
1: E.C. Thanks, my dear Everett. We'll see tomorrow how your 20 million readers like this one.
2: The Whistler will return in just a moment with the strange ending of tonight's story. You regular Whistler fans have all heard me speak of the more thorough, more conscientious service cars get at dealer-owned signal service stations. But the really important thing is what customers say about it. That's why we're so happy to receive letters such as this one I have with me tonight. It's from Arthur Anderson of Los Angeles, who writes, "After listening to the Whistler, I decided to try Signal Go Farther gasoline and test its mileage for myself. But after stopping at two signal stations, I was so pleased with the courteous service, I completely forgot to check the mileage as you suggested. However, thanks to signal dealers and the Whistler, you may be assured I'll be a steady signal customer from now on." Well, Mr. Anderson, here's hoping that by now you've also had a chance to prove in your own car that signal is the famous Go Farther gasoline, and that it takes extra quality to go farther. Right now, however, on behalf of Signal Oil Company, I do want to thank you for your kindness in writing.
11: It's letters like yours, which we're constantly receiving, that make signal dealers strive to do an ever better job of making today's cars run better and last longer. And now back to the Whistler.

0: Well, the seven steps are past now, Archer. Everett Clayton is dead. But more important than that, the suicide note in his typewriter will put you back at the top of the heap. Yes, Murchison, your publishers, and Hanley Carr, the whole literary world will have to admit who has the right to wear the critic's crown. But you're very practical about it, aren't you? The police will come, of course, and you're ready for them with that vague, superior, confident air that has always carried you through before. And why not? What can they possibly prove?
1: You don't seem at all surprised at the police calling on you, Mr. Atkins.
2: Oh, my dear Captain Foss, the moment the manager of this club informed me of Clayton's unfortunate demise, I resigned myself to a round of dull questions.
1: Naturally. You have known him all his life, grew up with him, sweet on his sister at one time.
2: Anything else you want to know? I was an incubator baby, weight 3 pounds, 2 1/3 ounces.
1: I'm surprised you aren't more interested in the way Clayton died.
2: I like to believe people, Captain. When I'm told someone is dead, I assume he's dead. Whether he was shot through the head with a cannon, threw himself into Mount Vesuvius, or was clubbed to death with the missing arm of Venus de Milo doesn't concern me in the least.
1: Poison is more to your liking, isn't it?
2: I don't know what you're trying to imply.
1: Well, let's make it clear, then. How long did it take you to write that note?
2: Note, Captain?
1: The suicide note in Clayton's typewriter.
2: Do tell. In verse, no doubt.
1: It says Clayton never wrote those poems, that he stole them from some anonymous ballads.
2: Well, I insisted on that all the time. Wait till I get hold of that editor of mine.
1: You wrote that note, Atkins. You poisoned Clayton and then ran the note off on his typewriter.
2: Nonsense. Who gave you that story? Some idiot from the Ledger?
1: Don't try to bluff. It's too late for that.
2: What do you mean?
1: You're going up for murder.
2: Oh, don't be stupid. You have nothing to go on.
1: Three people are going to send you up, Atkins. One of them's the waiter who brought Clayton's tray into your rooms last night, the one you had unlock your suitcase while you poisoned Clayton's milk. Another one is the druggist who sold you the poison. Didn't know he recognized you, did you?
2: I don't know anything about it.
1: And the third is a lady down in Texas.
2: Lady? Texas?
1: Yeah, take a look at these papers. You ever seen them before?
2: They're yellow. Very old.
1: They're poems you wrote to Everett Clayton's sister when you were 14 years old, over 40 years ago.
2: What?
1: The book of poetry you reviewed was not written by Jafar Ahmed or Everett Clayton, but by Archer Atkins. You've been so busy reading other people's writing for 40 years, you can't even recognize your own stuff.
2: I was reviewing my own book.
1: That's right. And another thing. Clayton got a phone call last night just before he was killed. It's too bad you couldn't have heard it.
2: Phone call? But I did hear it.